0: 36 hours. The Colombian president says 496 people are still missing, and the search for survivors is now getting more desperate. The first 48 to 72 hours are considered the critical window to find anybody alive. 29 U.S. states are taking Meta to court today in California. The trial could deal a critical blow to the social media giant. Attorneys general allege the company deliberately made its Facebook and Instagram platforms addictive for children. They also accuse it of illegally harvesting kids' data. CEO Mark Zuckerberg is expected to testify. Meta is facing thousands of similar cases, but this one is a big test. Damages could total as high as $1.4 trillion. That's just shy of the company's total market value. Hungary is sending in the military to help avoid a shutdown of its only nuclear power plant. Prime Minister Peter Magyar says water levels in the Danube are catastrophically low, and that could lead to the plant's complete failure. He says the army will help build a riverbed sill between the riverbanks in an effort to raise the water levels. And that is the world this hour. For CBC News, I'm Gina Louise Phillips. 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
1: The weather forecast for Toronto, Hamilton, Niagara this evening, a yellow watch for a severe thunderstorm this evening. Wind gusts near 100 kilometers an hour with heavy rainfall expected. Tonight's low reaching 17. For Thursday, sunny in Hamilton, Niagara, a mix of sun and cloud in Toronto, a high 27. For Peterborough and the Kawartha Lakes, a chance of rain and thunderstorms overnight with a low 12. For Thursday, a mix of sun and cloud, a slight chance of rain, a high 26.
2: Welcome to Ideas. I'm Nala Ayed. In the 1800s, the American clergyman and social reformer Henry Ward Beecher wrote,
3: "Of all man's works of art, a cathedral is greatest. A vast and majestic tree is greater than that."
2: It's in an old-growth forest where that majesty is truly found, where trees hundreds of years old soar high into the heavens. Often when old-growth forests are mentioned, they're the ones on the west coast of North America, in part because on the eastern side, old-growth forests have been largely decimated. Take the Wabanaki Acadian Forest. It runs over a large swath of land, from parts of the Maritimes and southern Quebec, down through Maine, New York, Vermont, New Hampshire, Massachusetts, ending in northern Connecticut. Most of it has been logged and cut down several times, with the average tree in the newer growth forests only a few decades old. Today, the Wabanaki Acadian Forest contains 1% of old growth. The World Wildlife Fund lists it as endangered.
4: So, Peter, where are we going?
5: Well, we're going just about to the middle of the province.
2: That's Ideas producer Mary Link with naturalist Peter Romke driving to an old-growth forest stand somewhere in Nova Scotia.
5: It's a little place. To be honest with you, I don't really want to give an exact location. And I always worry about so many people and, you know, good-intentioned people, but people who've never experienced an old-growth forest stand, and there's so little of it left in Nova Scotia that giving the exact location away is, you know what I mean, sort of inviting people to go there and not intentionally doing damage, but maybe just unintentionally harming, forest floor, maybe the trees, I don't know.
4: So this is kind of a secret. This is an Ideas exclusive.
5: Absolutely.
2: On Ideas, a tribute to the complex beauty and importance of the Wabanaki Acadian Old Growth Forest. Let's return to Mary Link and naturalist Peter Romke on their clandestine mission.
5: There'll be almost no wind where we're going. It's down in a hollow, protected, and it's got a canopy, probably 120 or 140 feet high. So,
4: wow.
5: It's really quite different than most of the forests that I've been in, and I've been in a lot of forests in Nova Scotia. Where we're going, we're probably looking at trees that are 350 years, maybe even plus.
4: Let's just call it the secret garden.

0: garden. We'll call it the secret garden. Sounds good to me. Secret forest.
1: How was this discovered? Like, what was it for, when you first saw it? What did you think?
0: Well, a friend of mine who was the ecologist for the protected areas in Nova Scotia, Rob Cameron, he spotted it. I think it was aerial photography, or it was somebody at Nova Scotia Power. This land belongs to Nova Scotia Power. And so it might just be happenstance that it's still there today, intact.
1: Do you think Nova Scotia Power even knows it exists?
0: Oh, yeah, they know it exists. In 1978, I worked in Windsor, Nova Scotia, as just a forestry technician. I was doing a multiple of jobs, parks and crown land management. I was asked to get my scaler's license. So a scaler's license is a license that you get when you want to measure wood. And when it's sent to the mill, they'll know how much they're buying. Everything is done by weight now, but everything back then was done by diameter, the length of the log, and if there was a curve in the log, it would be deducted. And so they said Nova Scotia Power had permitted somebody to go in and cut a piece of land at, I think it's called Mill Dam, pretty much the middle of southern Nova Scotia. When I went out to scale the wood there, I was stunned when I got there. The hemlock trees that were cut were over a meter in diameter. And they had to, in some cases, they were pulling all the logs down a hill with a very powerful machine. We call it a skidder, but it's very powerful. And it was pulling these logs down the hill. And they had to cut 8 feet off the bottom of some of the logs because they couldn't get them down. I scaled one tree and it had 1,600 board feet in it. And that's an amazing amount of lumber to come out of one tree in Nova Scotia. And that was, I was stunned that it was cut back then. And really not having a lot of knowledge about old growth or how much was left. And I think now in this day and age, Nova Scotia Power would turn it into some sort of park. But back then, we weren't thinking about these things, so...
1: So it's tragic in a sense to think of that beautiful old ancient tree coming down.
0: It was tragic at the time for me. I was stunned, and why would we be cutting these trees? Almost all of the hemlock that's cut in Nova Scotia doesn't make very good lumber for decks or walls or plywood or anything like that. Almost all of it was used for railway ties. So it would have been shipped to Truro and cut into railway ties, these great big beautiful trees. And probably a lot of the rails across Canada were cut from old-growth timber.
1: Well, I never thought about that. Yeah, because they're pretty big and thick when you think about it, when you're walking along the railway.
0: You know, I was brought up, educated as in commercial forestry, but everybody who practiced forestry that I knew was always sort of spellbound when they went into a stand of 250-year-old white pine, a solid stand. There's not a single plant on the ground, maybe some fungi and a few mosses. And we were always, it was almost like a religious experience when we would see that. And when I got to where these logs were being cut, they were on the ground. Some of them were still standing, and it was like, I just couldn't even imagine what it would have been like if I had gotten there before anything had been cut.
1: So, the secret forest that we're going to, tell me about the first time you saw it.
0: Well, the first time I saw it, we drove in and we drove past a clear cut, and I looked at my friend Rob and, you know, and kind of, okay, where are we going? And we got into the end of the road. There was an old bridge that had washed out, and you don't really even notice it when you're driving in. It's just like, oh, there's some big trees on the right. Then he said, let's take a little walk. So we walked down towards a little pond, and as soon as you walked in, it was like, I was stunned. These huge, huge trees. And it's not just the big trees in an old growth forest. It's the ground cover. And when you look at the ground, you can see the trees that fell 300 years ago. They're still there. There's still an image of them on the ground, covered with moss, full of roots that from the trees that are growing. And, you know, this stunning high canopy, right? No branches for 100 feet. And then a canopy above that, which is, you know, you don't see it very often. You know, it's always an amazement at the size of the trees and how quiet it is and how humid it is on a hot summer day. And then when you look up and the canopy is so high above you, and it just get this feel like you're in a cathedral in one of the old cities in Europe. And

0: it's just it's an amazing sort of knowledge, you know, based and religious based experience when you walk into an old growth forest. If I was to tell, you know, I'd love for everybody in Canada to go into one and experience that, and everybody will experience it in a different way. But I don't think it would be even possible. I don't think there's enough space and time for everybody in Canada to find those little patches of old growth that are left.
1: Okay, so maybe what we'll do now, as we drive along the cement before we go to the old growth, is that we'll turn off the tape recorder so I can see this and we can talk about it in person. And thanks for doing this.
0: Yeah, no problem. My pleasure.
2: Well, the first time I visited an old growth forest near my home, I was struck by the air quality, believe it or not. I was like, oh, this smells so wonderful. What is in this air? And being a scientist, I dove into the research.
1: What is in that forest air is complex, fascinating, and potentially a cancer treatment. But we'll get to that later. Joe Malouf is an ecologist, academic, acclaimed author, and founder of the Old Growth Forest Network, which works to protect the few remaining stands of old growth forest in the United States. And because she lives in Maryland and grew up nearby, she has a particular affection for the eastern old growth forest. Forest were first formed on Earth close to 400 million years ago. But the Wabanaki Acadian Forest is a relative newcomer, coming into being only 10,000 years ago.
2: So in Nova Scotia and the whole Acadian Forest, there were trees there before 10,000 years ago. But our latest glaciation just receded at that point, and the forest could come back in and recover. And many of those tree species that have moved back in from the south, where the glaciers had not been.
1: So northward from places like Georgia and various states.
2: Yeah, so in the eastern U.S., it's been shown that in Tennessee and North Carolina, there had been some coves that were protected from even the cold. So even though those states weren't covered by glaciers, they were influenced by that ice age, and they were a lot drier and colder, so we would have had a lot more conifer forest down south. But then when the climate changed again and got warmer, the deciduous trees that can last more in the warmth, like the maples and the oaks, began to move northward. So what you have now in the Acadian Forest is a mix of those conifers toward the north and more of the broadleaves toward the south, but with some of them moving up into the Acadian Forest.
1: What I found really fascinating was that you wrote about how these forests, you know, the latest forest in the Acadian Forest or the Wabanaki Forest, is because they were 10,000 years old only at this point, the latest one, they had scarcely reached their maximum post-glacial extent when farmers or European settlers started clearing them, which tells you a bit about how long a forest needs to become an old-growth forest.
2: Mm-hmm. Because it's not just the trees that you see above ground level. It's also what's going on in the soil and the nutrients in the soil, which many of them come from the trees that have died over generation. They're going to add a organic matter and nutrients to the soil that as that forest recovers, the trees can get larger and grow faster. So yeah, it's not just the short-term history, the age of a particular tree. It's the age of a particular piece of ground and how long it's been left undisturbed. And that's part of the crisis when we clear one of these places that has possibly been covered in forest for 10,000 years, then we're exposing the soil and it's mineralizing and we're losing a lot of that organic matter and the structure and the nutrients. And then the next forests that grow are not quite as robust as the former forests and definitely not as biodiverse.

0: What defines an old growth forest in northeastern United States and Canada?
1: That is a loaded question because there's a lot of discussion about this. And in fact, in the U.S., President Biden came out with an executive order and said, I want you to define old growth and tell how much of it is left in the U.S. And this was an executive order from 2022. And just even that he would ask that meant that we had no one certain definition. And then the Forest Service had to say, well, how are we going to define it? And what they ended up doing was having different definitions for different forest types. So there's, you know, the Doug Fir Forest has one definition and the Acadian Forest would have a different definition. But I like to just keep it simple myself and say that it's either a forest that has not been cleared and cut by humans, or if it has, it was cut so long ago that that forest has been able to completely recover.
0: But can they, Joan, completely recover if they've been cut?
1: Wrong? That's an excellent question. And in my book, in fact, Nature's Temples, I showed that we've never proven that the herbaceous layer of a forest can ever completely recover. But our studies have only been going on, you know, for maybe 100 or 200 years at most. And it's possible that maybe it would take 500 years to recover, but we haven't seen full recovery yet.
0: So we've been driving for about an hour or so, and we're not saying where. We are somewhere in Nova Scotia, but we're getting close to the secret forest. Peter, how many acres do you think are left of old growth forest?
2: Well, I don't think anybody really knows for sure. I mean, this is a very small piece, but it's just very representative of what we would have thought old growth forest would have looked like without any European influences. But there's a large piece by Panuk Lake. There's some in Kejimkujji. And there's probably more in Cape Breton than anywhere, and that would be more of the deciduous old-growth forest. And that's just because so much of the hills of Cape Breton were sort of inaccessible for logging. So, you know, but when you get down to these small patches, it's very difficult to estimate. There could be two or three patches like this along the road somewhere that nobody's discovered yet.
0: How big do you think this area, this secret forest that we're going to, is?
2: We've measured it, actually, and it's about 8 hectares.
0: Which is what, if you were describing in a size for someone like me, you can't think in 8 hectares.
2: It's about 20 acres, so that would be maybe 10 Costco and Costco parking lots in size.
0: That's now I can visualize it. What are the chances, Peter, that these 20 acres could be cut down someday?
2: I don't think in this day and age it would ever, you know, it would never be cut down. What would be more of a risk in this forest would be the hemlock adelgid, which is killing hemlock trees across Nova Scotia right now, and it's spreading very fast, and there's not much you can do about it. And a hurricane. Hurricanes do blow down old growth forests. And the forest in Panuk Lake, many of the trees there were blown down in a hurricane in the late 1950s. And what's interesting about that is the company that was acquiring hemlock for the railway ties went in 1980, and they took logs that had blown down in the late 50s and took them and milled them. And that's kind of, you know, I spoke a little earlier about how long these forests, these logs lay on the ground. You can see the image of them hundreds of years after they've fallen.
0: But I also know that old growth forests, they shouldn't take out logs because that's going to disturb it, because the logs themselves are homes for insects and salamanders and do all sorts of things. And
2: yeah, no, the logs on the ground are absolutely essential. And you know, I can tell you a story. We were doing a soils course and we had to climb. They were looking for a pure hardwood stand that hadn't been touched. So we went to a top of a hill in northern Nova Scotia, and it was all hardwood. And it was in the middle of the summer. It was very dry. And I was stunned because I was digging a soil pit. We were doing a soil analysis of the stand, and we're digging this big soil pit, and we were down 3 feet, and it was dusty. It was that dry, and I was stunned. I was like, where

0: the trees getting the moisture from. So at lunchtime, we all sat down on an old rotten log, and I noticed that my ass was getting wet. And so we stood up and we started kicking some of the organic matter that was on the surface, and realized that the roots of these hardwood trees not only went into the soil, but they were completely infiltrated all of the organic material on the surface, including these big old logs that were laying there. So they were like reservoirs of water for the trees when the groundwater, you know, subsides in the middle of the summer. It was pretty amazing.
1: That's the key thing about nature and about forests, and even about human bodies, but about forests, how interconnected all these organisms are. It's just not the tree separate, the small plants. They're all interconnected and feed off each other in some ways and survive together.
0: Absolutely. I mean, you know, we're just cracking the surface of what mycorrhizal and all of the fungi do, and there's just this massive network of all these things that are going on underneath the forest floor. And you know, I worry that the way we manage forests now, you know, we're putting those species at risk by just not having that healthy organic layer that would have been here before European settlement.
1: Joan, what would it mean, the 1% we have left of the eastern forest, old growth forest, what would it mean if that went?
2: That's a really yes, it's something I think about a lot. Well, we'd lose a lot of species if they went.
1: Species that we could lose include the pine marten, the lungless salamander, and various varieties of lichens, mosses, fungi, and the list goes on.
2: We've already lost a lot of species. We're in a biodiversity crisis. That would get even worse. But we don't even know how it would change us as a species to not understand what our planet can create, what it's capable of. Life is so amazing, you know, just springing out of this planet. And with these old growth forests, we could see what the planet creates when it's left alone. But if we had those places no more, we'd never understand that.
1: There's a beautiful concept amongst First Nations people who talk about seven generations, that we have to think ahead to seven generations.
2: Absolutely. I believe that. I wish instead of having two senators for every state here in the U.S., that we'd have three, and one of them would be voting for the future.
1: You know, I said earlier, I don't know if I've ever been in an old-growth forest because you don't notice things as much. And then so I asked my brother as well and various people. They don't know if they've ever been in one either, and they've grown up in Nova Scotia.
0: Well, yeah, I was, you know, practicing commercial forestry. I didn't encounter old-growth forests for the longest while. You know, we spent a lot of my early years were spent in Cape Breton and clear cuts and helping forest companies grow trees faster. And, yeah, so it wasn't until probably the middle of my forestry career that I started to really have an appreciation for walking into a stand and thinking to myself, is this what a lot of Nova Scotia would have been like, or a great deal more than we have now? It was amazing when you come to that realization, when you actually see it the first time.
1: Joan, you've written that many people have not even experienced an old growth forest. So a lot of people have not, especially in the East, where there's fewer old growth, have experienced it. And you quote the writer and biologist Robert Michael Pyle, who calls this, quote, the extinction of experience.
2: Mm-hmm. Yes. And this is the reason I started the nonprofit organization Old Growth Forest Network. And our mission is that there will be one forest in each county, uncut, open to the public, relatively accessible. This way, we can guide people to these forests, whether they're in Ohio or whether they're in Vermont, and we let them know if it is a true old growth forest, or maybe it's a forest that's just 150 years old, but in recovery. And then people visiting

0: can get a sense of what the forests look like when they're uncut and have that experience and be called to speak out and represent these forests.
1: Can you roll down my window?
2: Yeah.
1: So this is a... What is this road? We're not going to say... No, what? Oh, right. So we're going on this property owned by...
2: Yeah, this some of this property is owned by Nova Scotia Power. Yeah, the road's a little rough here. And, you know, I don't mind rough roads because, you know... If you're on a really rough road, you should get out and walk. You shouldn't, and then if you walk, you won't walk as far. So then sometimes places that you don't want a lot of people to be in are left without a lot of people in them.
1: So right now, in this road, this is not an old-growth forest here, right?
2: No, this is a clear cut that was cut, judging by the look of the trees, the left-hand side of the road probably 15 years ago, and the right side of the road probably 25 years ago.
1: So most of us not knowing about it would look like could have been a forest forever. So how do you know when you're in an old growth forest if you're not a scientist like you are? How do you sort of know what are the telltale signs?
2: Well, I think that the one common thing that we all kind of know is the large trees, large diameter trees, are one indication of an old growth forest. The others are species, hemlock, yellow birch, American beech, some white pine. There's even old growth forests in Nova Scotia with red spruce and black spruce in them. So, you know, species would tell you. We're looking at species here on this cut, white birch, young red maples, and balsam fir, which are not typically old growth species. So the other things that I always look for, as soon as I come into a forest, I notice the bare stems. Old growth forests grow in a way that most of them are all aged, where one tree will fall and another one will take its place over time. Another characteristic of old growth forests are large bare stems. And this comes from the slow growth over a long period of time. All the lower branches self-prune off because of the lack of sunlight. As the crown goes up, the branches are unfunctional to the tree, so they simply, the needles fall off, the branches die, and they fall to the ground. So these big, large, clear stems.
1: How many years would it take for this new growth forest, say the 25 years on the right-hand side, to become an old growth if it wasn't touched?
2: Well, it won't be in 300 years, that's for sure, because when they harvested the timber in that forest, they took all the large timber out, the large stems, the boles of the trees, and that's an incredibly important characteristic of old growth forests, are these large stems that lie on the ground. Without that, that organic layer has to build up. It's a huge problem in forestry. The forestry that we practice today is we leave very little organic matter in the forest that's useful. We leave lots of branches and needles, but they break down in the course of 5 or 10 years. All that material is gone. Old growth forests need to have thick layers of organic material on the surface of the soil that would lie there for hundreds of years.
3: 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I'm Nala Ayed. We return to Walking Among the Ancients, the Wabanaki Acadian Old Growth Forest. Here's Ideas producer Mary Link.
1: And so Peter Romke and I arrive at the secret old growth forest, and initially I don't even turn on my tape recorder. I'm just stunned. I'm speechless. I've never seen a forest floor to begin with like that. It's usually fairly uneven, but it's flat. And this is rolling mounds and hollows and thick green. And of course, then there were the trees.
2: So let's just fancy little D-tape. I'll see you in a minute.
1: Oh my goodness, you should see the trunk laying down over there. Oh, these trees are incredible.
4: How big is
1: Wow, this is huge.
2: We have to measure this guy. This is a hemlock.

0: It is huge. 101 centimeters in diameter. So over 3 feet in diameter.
1: Look at that log. Look at the log. The fallen log, the fallen trunk there. How long that is. My goodness gracious.
0: Yeah, there's one going in that direction. You know, when they all fall, when you see a stand that has all fallen in the same direction, it was all from one windstorm. When you see it like this, they're scattered in all directions. You know that it's been windstorms over the centuries that have knocked them down, maybe from the north, maybe from the east, maybe from the south.
1: I never knew that trees grew so big in Nova Scotia. Till now. I mean, I guess I read about it, but I've never seen it. I've never witnessed it.
0: It's stunning that this is still here, remained here, and escaped cutting or destruction by some other reason.
1: It's so soft to walk on.
2: I know.
0: When you're in here and it's wet, you hardly make a sound because all the branches are in some form of decay and the moss is wet. And so when you walk through it, you can just walk through here silently. It's quite spectacular, actually.
1: It's so different. It's like otherworldly, an old forest, because I guess the key thing is the undulation, you know, that it's rolling in here, soft rolling mounds and hollows. It is. It feels like sort of Lord of the Rings kind of thing.
0: Yeah, I said it before, and you know, it didn't matter who you were in forestry when you came to places like this, it was almost like a religious experience. It was like we're looking into the past is what we're looking into here. And this wasn't all over Nova Scotia. This was limited to areas that were protected and had good soils and had the right species and evaded fire and all those things. But it would have been just a lot more of this. When Europeans first settled here. Let's go down, and I see another spruce tree. I want to measure. I'm curious because I come back here regularly, so I'm looking for a meter diameter black spruce or red spruce. Two and a half feet in diameter, and if you look up, it's straight as a die, and probably the diameter doesn't change for the first 30 feet, which is amazing. I mean, these trees were the trees that were shipped to Europe when we first settled. Shipments of people and materials would come over, and they took lumber back. And part of the reason why we don't have very much old-growth forest was we were pretty much cut over by the time they started in British Columbia. There was so much of the trade happened between Nova Scotia and New England, and every ship that went back laden with wood for destined for Europe.
1: Oh, I think you can hear that, my friends, the black flies. Oh, look at that.
0: That's a viburnum. It just looks like rhododendron, but it's viburnum leaves. It's just so, it's like being in a shade house at a nursery, somebody's shade house that they, you know, pamper the plants in. It's just, yeah, it's gorgeous.
1: You really feel humbled in this forest, as I think that's what I'm going to say. You know, and something so untouched by us. It's so nice to be in a place that is essentially untouched by humans.
0: Yeah, untouched by humans and just the species that can grow for 300 to 400 years. That's really remarkable.
1: It's also, you realize how much we've changed the world and what it's supposed to look like and what it's supposed to, it's much more sensual and interconnected. You can feel this place being interconnected. Do you feel, because I kind of feel, even despite the flies, I feel much more relaxed and calmer. I mean, there's something like a physiological change in me.
0: Yeah, you know, when you walk in on a hot summer day, when you walk into that forest, that little tiny forest, when you walk in on a hot day and the wind is blowing, it's quiet, it's cool, probably by 5 to 10 degrees cooler. You can feel the humidity, and there's just this sense of, you know, this is where I should be on this day, not standing in the middle of a clear cut with the sun beating down and the wind blowing by you.
1: How much is left, then, of the Wabanaki Acadian forest?
0: In this type of forest, I don't think there would be many more than a few thousand acres of this in Nova Scotia. that would be pristine, this type of forest.

0: for a hemlock, yellow birch, red spruce, old-growth forest.
1: Not a lot of land.
0: You're right, that's very little land. I mean, you know, we're a province of 1 million acres. A few thousand acres is not very much. And especially not much when it's scattered in pockets like this. Like, you know what I mean? You know, 20, 23 acres here. It's not very much. And it's not very, as you said earlier, it's at risk for a whole bunch of things.
1: People will look at this and say, well, look at all these logs down here. That makes it more dangerous. Joan, she would argue scientifically that it doesn't, that an old growth is safer than a middle growth or a new.
0: Well, absolutely. I mean, the crowns here, I mean, you could have you wouldn't have a ground fire because the crown is high and the soil remains moist. In the morning, the dew condensates on the tops of the trees and drips to the ground. That's where I think the logs were being wet when I talked about the hardwood stand that had the wet logs laying on the surface of bone dry ground. And so, you know, there's very little chance of a ground fire starting in here. And then the canopy is so high, you'd have to have a roaring bomb fire to even get close to the canopy of these trees. That's not to say that it wouldn't burn, but no, she's absolutely right. This is a much more sustainable than a forest that has trees that are 50 feet high and have branches three quarters of the way to the ground. And you have to remember too, we plant all conifers here. If you go to our provincial forest nursery, you can't buy a hardwood tree. There's no deciduous trees for sale.
1: We used to always think of fires out west, and now the unthinkable, well, not unthinkable, but now we're having major fires here in Nova Scotia. We're being devastated now. What forests are burning in Nova Scotia? Are they the young forests?
0: Well, some of them would have been young forests. Some of them would have been barren. Once a fire starts, it can create a lot of heat. And in the winds that we had for those fires in both Barrington and in Tantallon, the winds are just, it's hard to defeat. It could burn through anything. It burned through deciduous patches of deciduous forest. And it's just a massive amount of heat. But, you know, a lot of it is because all we ever did was encourage. They'll say that they're encouraging all species forests, and everybody who thins a forest now, it used to be only you took out all the hardwoods and just left the softwoods because that was the only thing you could make any money at. You know, nowadays they certainly encourage, and all the big forest companies and the big forest harvesters are, you know, when they thin a forest, they thin it and they leave multiple species, but it'll always be more softwoods than hardwoods. And that's that creates we've changed the composition of the forest in Nova Scotia from primarily mixed wood with patches of boreal here and there and patches of whites, you know, other forest types, but we've primarily changed the forest composition from a mixed wood to a predominantly softwood forest. And softwood forests are flammable, unfortunately.
1: How come?
0: The needles are full of, I mean, do you ever hear of turpentine? Yeah, turpentine, very flammable, comes from trees.
1: That would be softwood trees, the kind most commonly planted after clear cutting. I want to get back, Joan, a bit to that whole idea. I think it's called shrin-yoku. Is that how you pronounce it, the Japanese term for wood air bathing?
2: Shinrin-yoku.
1: And, you know, the people have said there's been benefits for reduced ADHD and better eyesight and reduced aggression. But tell me about the researchers in California and their study of chemical compounds in the mountain forest air. And they found, I think, 120 chemical compounds in the mountain's forest air, but could only identify only 70 of them. So are we literally breathing things we don't understand?
3: Yes, the research has just started on this because although that we know the forests have a positive health reaction for our bodies, also lowering our blood pressure, lowering our blood sugar, improving immunity, we don't know exactly how they do that. It's likely in the air, but it could even be something coming through our eyes or our ears. But as far as the air, where is that coming from? Well, some of those compounds are coming from the cells in the tree leaves, but some of those compounds could be coming from the fungi in the soil or decomposition happening or even the nectar in flowers. Very, very complex. And we are just starting to be able to understand the chemical ecology of the forests.
1: Yeah, there's one of the most abundant compounds you write about given off by trees are monoterpenes. Is that how you pronounce it?

0: it?
1: And what are those, and how do they relate to cancer, cancer prevention, cancer treatment?
2: Many of the chemicals in a tree leaves are created by the plants. You know, they have a genetic program. They have genes to create these compounds to actually ward off the insects that would eat them, because the insects are like an enemy to the trees, and the trees can't run away. They can't brush off these insects or swat at them like we can. So instead, they have to produce these chemical compounds that would discourage the insects. Well, those same chemical compounds are what often give us the wonderful flavors in our food. Like, I'm thinking of rosemary right now and that smell. And that would be that sort of compound produced by that plant. So the health benefits to humans from breathing in those compounds have been shown, but, you know, is this some great master plan of the universe that plants create health benefits for humans, or has it just happened that way? You know, life is so miraculous. Anything could be happening there.
0: But are we studying it enough about what these, what forests can do for the human health?
2: I would say no. And one of the reasons we're not studying it enough is that it doesn't seem to have a lot of financial return, these studies. So it doesn't get studied enough.
0: Would it be a reach potentially that breathing in these monoterpenes that are so abundant in the forest air, is there a possibility? Would it be a stretch to say, I mean, obviously we'd have to study it scientifically, that walking in the woods could help prevent cancer or treat cancer? Is that too outrageous a statement?
2: That's not too outrageous a statement at all. You know, in science, we start with these questions and then we design experiments that will show if there's any effect or not. So I think this should be studied more. And what the Japanese have done, instead of waiting until all the evidence is in that these forests are healthy and could possibly reduce cancer, they've instead said, well, let's create a network of these healing forests across the country that can be used while we're doing the research. So they have created 100 healing forests across Japan for these benefits. And wouldn't it be lovely if we could do that? And near every hospital, there could be a forest that people could walk in, or near every community.
0: Do you feel a change that comes over you, even physiologically, when you go into an old growth forest?
3: Oh, absolutely. I'm sure if I had one of those watches that tells all the levels, heartbeats, and I'm sure you'd just get into a much calmer state. And when you go into a forest like that and you sit down and you close your eyes and you feel this patchy sun sort of falling across your face, and I know that my heart rate slows, I feel calmer, I'm not thinking about all the things that I have to do when I leave. And it's a moving experience.
0: Joan, well, you've posed the question, could there be some part of our psyche that goes toxic when we are denied nature's most beautiful experiences? I mean, there's talk that walking in the woods can reduce aggression. Do you think that's part of our problem, that we're so removed from nature that in some ways we've become more aggressive because of it?
2: There is a field called eco-psychology, and what they're finding is that people that feel kind of uncomfortable, out of whack, maybe aggressive, that they don't really understand their connections to the earth so well. And when they're tied back into how their emotions connect to the earth, that they can heal themselves in new ways. So I don't know where research is going with that, but I do know that we need to have these places so that if they are important for both our physical bodies and our mental bodies, our psyches, that we have places to go for healing. I think we instinctively know

0: deep down that we're all connected to all these other organisms. And so when we're surrounded by just concrete and buildings and asphalt, there's a part of our mental and physical being that shrinks or is thwarted. So we need to keep the life alive and stay connected to it.
1: Hello, Ursula.
0: Hello, Mary.
2: Selfie here.
1: A selfie with a few bugs. This is Ursula Johnson, the internationally renowned artist, winner of the 2017 SOBE Art Award. Ursula also works for Parks Canada as a Mi'kmaq relations advisor for the mainland Nova Scotia field unit. Ursula has been really busy lately, but a few days before this air date, we found some time to walk in another rare old-growth forest, this time at Kitchimakujik National Park in the southwestern part of the province. It's somewhat different from the old-growth forest Peter Romke took me to, but still spectacular. For you, what happens to you when you enter an old-growth?
2: Well, there's many things that happen. One is, I always think about the memory of the forest and think about how much it has seen and experienced and witnessed and been a part of. And I always remember there was one, it was like an explorer's account where they arrived in the 1600s to the mouth of the Mersey in Liverpool.
1: Liverpool, Nova Scotia.
2: In Liverpool, Nova Scotia. And as they begin to make their way up the river, which we call Ohomkigiach, the Mersey River, particularly that sandy spot in Liverpool, Nova Scotia, they recorded that when they entered into the forest midday, the forest's canopy was so high that it was as if they entered into the dark of night.
1: Wow. It's incredible. What have we done, Ursula? Right. What have we done?
2: It's so, to think of those early accounts of people who first, you know, made that European contact with this land, and to think of how huge these trees would have been. Because in Nova Scotia, we have, you know, what's referred to as a secondary growth forest. It's hard to find old growth here.
1: This is the thing, is that the Mi'kmaq do have, you know, a profound relationship with the forest. Many First Nations do. But us settlers really have lost that. And when we've lost that, what have we lost? When we're not connected to the forest and the old growth forest and the interconnectedness.
2: I think what we lose when we don't have the connection to the ecological world is we lose a little bit of ourselves. And I find, and I've been finding recently, that there's an increased interest of trying to reconnect. And what does it mean to reconnect? So I find that when we go into the forest, there has to be a way that you approach this ecosystem. You have to really be aware of your body and the impacts that your body makes into this ecosystem. And I find that's where something like the concept of Edwaptamamk, for instance, which is two-eyed seeing, it was a principle that was developed and, you know, communicated to the masses very early on by Mi'kmaq elders Albert Marshall and Merdina Marshall, mm-hmm. When they used to work at Unamagi College at Cape Breton. And so this principle of two-eyed seeing has become something that has been utilized in many worlds, not just academia, but in the world of resource

0: conservation, in biology. And at the end of the day, the lesson of Edwaptamamk, or two-eyed seeing, is that you have one perspective that you view the world in, which is from a Western lens. And we think about science, biology, ecology. And then the other eye then contributes to the perspective of the indigenous knowledge lens, which is seeing the environment and how things are ultimately connected to each other, seeing rare plants in the forest bed, like this lady slipper that we have here, looking at all of the different medicines. So when we stop, like just at this very spot, which is just before entering the old growth forest, I can point out about 16 different plants that, from a Mi'kmaq perspective, all have healing properties. They have different medicines that ail different treatments, or they're materials that are used in some type of crafting or arts-based work. And so by developing that two-eyed seeing, which is for everybody, so just because it says it's an indigenous perspective, it doesn't mean you have to be indigenous, because it goes both ways. If indigenous people can learn a Western perspective of looking at the forest, then people from Western worlds can also develop an indigenous perspective of looking at the forest, which then ultimately changes your ideas around what is conservation, ideas around what is relationship and relationality to everything altogether in the forest. I always think about, there was an elder from this district, Gispugwit, which is the last flow in the south shore of Nova Scotia, Mr. Charles Labrador. And he said, if you go into the forest and you peel up that skin that's on the forest floor, you'll see that all of these trees are holding hands. And they're interconnected because they have a relationship with each other in communicating the health or needs of what's needed to contribute to the health. The plants move towards each other. If somebody is lacking in a certain, I guess, like mineral or composting component, they'll send signals out and those plants will migrate to them to doctor that tree.
1: And this has been proven now scientifically, but this was knowledge that came without that kind of science study.
0: Yes, this is that indigenous traditional knowledge, or often referred to as ITK, because ITK has an understanding of all of that, because throughout thousands of years, the information of, do you see this plant? Do you see what it's for? Do you see what it does? It's so beautiful, but we don't touch it because it takes, you know, two generations for that plant to reappear. And if we take it away now, then that's going to be two generations of our people that are coming to this area that won't be able to recognize it. Also, we know that that plant is highly toxic and very poisonous. And if someone were like, oh, I learned about traditional medicines, now I'm going to make a tea, they made a tea out of that, they could end up in a coma or even worse. So you really have to understand the toxicity of the plants, the relationships they have with each other, what is edible, what isn't edible, what is medicinal, what is leisure. When it comes to any type of relationship that we have with humans in this entire landscape, there's a responsibility. And that's the thing that's often missed, because the Western world is so focused at seeing the forest or ecology from a scientific perspective that they forget the fundamental thing that all humans have with nature is responsibility. And that's where something like Edwaptamamk, for instance, teaches that we as humans and everything we do in this landscape, we are responsible for. You know, like you said, what have we done?

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1: We're getting close to the end of the trail. I would invite you.

0: to unplug and just experience the rest of this journey for yourself, to help you in kind of grounding your own Chichau homage and taking in the deep breath and the nice breeze from the lake. And
1: it's a gift. I'm going to turn off the tape recorder. Thank you.
0: Thank you.
2: 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Web producer, Lisa Ayuso. Our acting senior producer, Lisa Godfrey. Greg Kelly is the executive producer of Ideas, and I'm Nala Ayed.
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9: Meghan Park was one of the breakout stars of the young adult series The Secret Life of the American Teenager. Now she's a filmmaker and a creator of one of the most anticipated YA series of the summer. She'll tell you how her experience in YA inspired her to do things differently.
10: From CBC News, The World This Hour, I'm Neil Herland. Canada is now just 1 week away from the threat of punishing new U.S. tariffs. And tonight, sources tell CBC News the two sides are still far from a deal. Trade Minister Dominic Leblanc and Canada's chief negotiator Janice Charette remain in Washington trying to close that gap. But so far, no breakthrough. Kate McKenna reports.
11: We know that the U.S. made a counteroffer to Canada yesterday and that Canadian negotiators aren't happy with it. So there's no deal in sight, at least for now. But the clock is ticking. They've got six more days to make a deal before a new set of tariffs targeting a wide range of Canadian goods take effect. But both sides are at the table. Top Canadian officials remain in Washington. Canada wants a comprehensive deal that goes farther than seeing the new tariffs thrown out. The country wants relief on existing sectoral tariffs hurting the steel, aluminum, auto, and lumber industries. Meanwhile, the U.S. has nine priority issues they'd like to see addressed, including removing retaliatory tariffs on U.S. products, putting American booze back on provincial shelves, and tweaking how dairy quotas work. Sources say the U.S. also wants to create a new security, critical mineral, and energy partnership with Canada that would see them get preferential access to the market. The U.S. is willing to make some concessions on things like the base rate tariff on autos, but they're not willing to go as far as Canada wants yet. Kate McKenna, CBC News, Washington.
10: The White House Press Secretary Caroline Leavitt is leaving her role. U.S. President Donald Trump broke the news in a social media post. He says she's leaving at the end of the month to spend more time with her family. Leavitt gave birth to her second child in May. The Ebola outbreak in the Democratic Republic of Congo is on track to become the deadliest in history. For context, the one in 2016 killed more than 11,000 people. Christine Birak has more.
12: We're now scaling up every part of the response.
13: WHO Director General Tedros Adhanom Ghebreyesus warned the Ebola outbreak in the Democratic Republic of Congo is the fastest growing on record. More than 4,400 cases have been confirmed, with the death toll doubling from 1,000 to 2,000 in just 3 weeks.
12: Most concerningly, we see a high proportion of deaths in communities instead of treatment units outside of known contact lists.
13: Meaning people are dying of Ebola before health officials even know they've got it. WHO officials say the outbreak cannot be contained until those untracked chains of transmission are found and broken. While trials for a viable vaccine are underway in the hardest hit areas, this rare strain of the virus lacks approved treatments. Relief efforts remain severely strained by active conflict zones, severed communications, and healthcare workers striking over unpaid wages. Christine Birak, CBC News, Toronto.
10: Residents of Newfoundland got to see a partial eclipse of the sun today.

Raining under heat warnings, Spain somehow still played host to thousands drawn by the eclipse. A larger-than-life moment for Spaniards and foreigners alike. I do feel a bit emotional, yes, says this man from Italy, because I know I won't have another chance in my lifetime. All over Europe, even partial eclipses drew crowds looking to be awed. The Greenwich Royal Observatory in London, a premium perch,

0: Liz Avery is the observatory's head astronomer.
1: You're watching the inner workings of the solar system.
0: A slow fade, and then this. And then a whole minute and a half of darkness. Nala Ayed, CBC News, London.
2: And that is your World This Hour. I'm Neil Herland.
3: The weather forecast for Toronto, Hamilton, Niagara this evening, a yellow watch for a severe thunderstorm this evening. Wind gusts near 100 kilometers an hour with heavy rainfall expected. Tonight's low reaching 17. For Thursday, sunny in Hamilton, Niagara, a mix of sun and cloud in Toronto, a high 27. For Peterborough and the Kawartha Lakes, a chance of rain and thunderstorms overnight with a low 12. For Thursday, a mix of sun and cloud, a slight chance of rain, a high 26.
4: Hi, I'm Garvey Bailey, sitting in for Tom Power. Welcome to Q. As a young actor, Canadian filmmaker Megan Park didn't always feel completely comfortable. Now, as the one writing the scripts and doing the filmmaking, she has the opportunity to create a young adult world that feels much more authentic. Her latest YA series is called Sterling Point. It's set in cottage country, and it's a love letter to Canada. Start the boat. Megan's here to tell us about it. Plus, the band Kiwi Junior has been playing together for a decade, and their fan base just keeps growing. They've got new music on the way, and as per usual, the lyrics are witty and fun and nostalgic. Jeremy Goddett of Kiwi Junior is here to share some of it today on Q.

0: Megan Park is a Canadian writer and director who got her start in front of the camera, starring in different teen dramas. But something about those jobs never felt quite right. The dialogue didn't reflect what was going on in her real life or weren't things that she'd actually say. A lot of the time, it felt inauthentic or just plain wrong, and it left her feeling disconnected from the work. But instead of giving up on the genre altogether, she decided to carve out her own space within it. Megan's first two films, The Fallout and My Old Ass, both told teen stories in a very real way that didn't sugarcoat the realities of everyday life or shy away from the tough stuff. And those projects were both critically acclaimed. They won Megan a bunch of awards. They also set her down a new path, one dedicated to telling teen stories as authentically as possible. Her latest series is no different. Take a listen.
1: Oh, you can explain?
2: Yes. Yeah.
1: I would love for you to explain why you lied, why you know my grandfather's name, why you broke into my cottage and stole a photo of my dead mother. Why the here?
2: I can honestly explain.
1: Why did you steal a photo of my dead
2: mother? Because she's my mother, too.
3: What did you just say?
2: She's my mother, too. And I don't know. I don't. Know anything that's going on. But I think that we might be sisters.
0: It's called Sterling Point. It follows Annie Jacobson, a young girl who grew up in New York with her adoptive family. When her grandfather dies, she finds out she's inherited some land in Muskoka, cottage country in Ontario. She goes there and realizes she has a sister she never knew about. I'll leave it there so I don't spoil anything, but the show is filled with romance and twists and turns and, of course, family secrets. It's streaming right now on Prime Video. Megan Park joined me to talk about it, and I should mention in summer fashion, she was in her backyard, so you can actually hear some blue jays. I started the conversation by asking her where she got the idea for this show because I'd heard it came to her as she was falling asleep.
4: I feel like the best thinking moments for me are A, when I'm trying to fall asleep, B, when I'm driving, and when I'm in the bath, because it's like when I'm not looking at my phone.
0: Same. Funny enough,
4: yeah. Putting the phone down, your brain just starts working. But yeah, I think my mom was adopted and always felt very strongly that she never wanted to know her quote unquote biological family, felt very loved and accepted by her adoptive family, and just felt like her family was her family. And a lot of the times, even people that I knew, they'd be like, doesn't that drive you crazy? Like, don't you just want to know? There's might be people out there. And it didn't. And I hadn't really seen that side of sort of the adoption perspective through a young person before. And it's totally valid, just as much as wanting to seek out people is valid. So it was an interesting conversation and interesting to

0: explore it through the lives of these young people versus, you know, the adults, which I feel like it's normally.
1: Yeah,
0: it's normally
1: exactly.
0: Discussed.
1: It's through their lens. I think it's really interesting, your mom's story, because like you said, you get to, you got to sort of think about her perspective in writing this story. What did you want to make sure you got right, or maybe think about differently in presenting this story? That, I mean, the adoption story is very much woven into the narrative, so we can't. It's not just a byline of the of the series. What did you want to get right about it? What did you want to make sure that the audience wasn't skewing about the idea?
0: Well, early on, we actually talked to a lot of, it seems like my mom, you know, her generation, she was born in the 50s. There was a lot more adoption back then, you know, it just seemed like a more prevalent thing. So I know a lot of people who have parents that are adopted, and my dad's sister was adopted. It just seems like a, you know, more common thing. But, again, I really just wanted to make the people who were adopted and felt totally, fine with that fact and never felt like they needed to know more, feel seen. Mm-hmm. And I also wanted, it was interesting to me, and now I guess I can say spoilers because the show is out, but how sort of once Ramona and Annie find out some more biological revelations about who's actually blood related, Annie never thought about blood relation before. Like, her mom is her mom, right. You know, the Ramona is her sister. Ramona feels differently at the beginning, but then by the end, when she finds out that, you know, who her Ramona's biological father is, it makes her feel for the first time ever like the adopted one, which is also an interesting narrative. And then she has a twin brother, which is a bit tricky, who feels differently about his search for answers. So I wanted just anyone who felt adopted or was close to adoption, there's so many different perspectives and POVs on it within the show. So just to feel seen by one of them.
1: Yeah, for sure. So this is now your second project in a row that is shot and set in Muskoka, a place that if you live in Ontario, it's just close to your heart, has to be.
0: I was going to wear my Muskoka hat that I wear all the
1: nice.
0: Time.
1: But... Well, tell me about that. Tell me about your connection to the country and to that area. Did you spend a lot of time there as a kid? Were you a cottager? And also, I have to say that the way it was shot is quite beautiful.
0: It felt like being there.
1: It was really gorgeous. Tell me about your connection to Muskoka and that area.
0: It's very nostalgic for me. I definitely spent summers there. We were cottagers. I went to a summer camp on an island up there when I was older. So I have just the fondest memories. And honestly, moving away and then I moved to LA for many, many years. And then when I would come back and go up there, I was like, oh, wait, this was not just like a childhood sort of through that lens. This really is the most beautiful place. I love it so much. It just has such a timeless feel. And with my old ass, funny enough, we'd never really named it as Muskoka. It was just sort of supposed to be this like ambiguously nostalgic, beautiful, the dream childhood setting and dream childhood home, at least for me. And then with the show, it was kind of, again, a bit of an accident. We wanted it to be a summer show. We wanted it to be, I am most just always trying to set things in Canada about Canadians because I'm Canadian and like, why not?
1: Of course.
0: I want there to be more of that. So I knew I wanted it to be take place in Canada. And then it was sort of like, wait a second, if we go back to Muskoka, we can actually sort of name it for Muskoka and also really get into sort of some of the real things that are happening up there. And it's obviously changed so much since the 90s when I would go there as a kid. And there's a lot of, there was just, you know, a big Cottage Life article about some of the things going on with people tearing down, you know, the trees and the land to build these huge mega mansions and people not being able to hold on to their family cottages. And so it's an interesting dynamic that's happening up there right now. So that's one of the things I say, if we had a season two, it would be interesting to dig deeper into that a little bit because we didn't have as much time. But certainly that whole dynamic in the show of the locals and sort of the summer visitors, the people who have these mansions that just sit empty all year and the people who can't stay and enjoy their cottage all summer because they have to rent it out to be able to afford to keep it. So there's a lot there to mine for sure.
1: Yeah.
0: For the positive, hopefully.
1: For sure. And I think for those that are kind of the outside looking in that haven't had the Muskoka experience, it does feel like for Ontarians, I'm going to speak to Ontario. I'm speaking to all of Canada, but for people that live in Ontario, it is a part of the Canadian experience. And I do feel that you did a really beautiful job of making Canada front and center, but not in a, I'm going to bang you over the head with beaver tails and maple syrup kind of way.
0: Totally.
1: Which was so refreshing to see that it was just a location that just happened to have its own quirks.
0: Yeah. Well, growing up watching shows, I would always think like, I mean, culturally there obviously are some differences, but you know, it's not that drastic. And I was like, why aren't there more shows that are just like, you know, the OC or Gossip Girl, but set in Toronto, or, you know, it's similar. And I obviously watched a lot of American shows growing up, but yeah, it's really thrilling for me when I get to see Canada as Canada and not to have to correct Canadian accents, make them sound American. Yeah. That was a pure joy. And yeah, showcase the country for how beautiful it really is really fun. And also we got to have a bunch of little teehees and poke fun at Americans in the most loving way. Like when Annie doesn't know how long it takes to fly to Toronto. I've actually had that conversation with so many people. They're like, wait, what? It's like an hour flight. And I'm like, yeah, it's not far. So there's a lot, you know, and you know, bless their hearts. Like it's always, I love Americans and my daughter's half American. So, but yeah, it was a fun chance to do that as well.
1: You are doing a lot for Canadian and American relations. So thank you. Thank you for your service.
0: Thank you. I'm trying my best.
1: I'm Garvey Bailey. You're listening to Q. You're in the middle of my conversation with a Canadian writer and director, Megan Park. Her new series is aimed at young adults, and it's called Sterling Point. But before Megan started making her own movies and TV shows, she was an actor herself in her teens and early 20s, involved in this world of young adult TV. And as you'll hear, that experience wasn't always perfect. That's where we pick up. You said as a young actor, a lot of the time you were saying words and the scenarios that didn't necessarily feel very authentic to the actual experiences of a young person. Can you tell me about that and give me an example? And then we can talk about how you wanted to shift that.
0: Yeah.
1: But what was happening?
0: I mean, I think it was exactly that. And I also think that... it felt like there was this mentality, and I could be wrong because I wasn't behind the scenes back then, but it was like, oh, we can kind of just like make stuff that isn't very good and not high quality because young people just, it doesn't matter to them. Like they'll just watch whatever. And a lot of times it felt like it was like, stand on your mark, learn the words exactly as it was. No, there was not a lot of creativity. There wasn't a lot of say, and it was just sort of like, be quiet and do what we tell you to do. It just wasn't very creative or collaborative, I would say. Mm-hmm. And I think times have changed, obviously, a lot. People take young people more seriously now and realize that they have elevated taste. And I'm such a millennial, so it was, you know, working in TV in the early 2000s was a very different time. But again, Josh Schwartz and Stephanie Savage, who co-show run the show with me, they were one of the few original people, I think, of that time to really make elevated, interesting things for young people, which is why the OC and Gossip Girl were so popular. But I certainly felt like in my experiences, I felt like they were just kind of like, who cares? Kids are going to watch it. It doesn't need to be like amazing, whatever, who cares? And I really feel like that's doing a disservice to, you know, everybody, but especially young people. Like they are, I think this generation, Gen Z, is so misunderstood. I find them to be so, so incredibly wise beyond their years and smart and clinically nostalgic and kind. And so I really kind of made it my mission, I guess, to rewrite history a little bit, to go back, given this opportunity to create a show for young people. I was like, how can I make it really realistic for them and also layered and nuanced and talking about important things, but also have that fun that we love about YA shows. Everybody loves sort of like the nostalgia and the first and the love triangles. Of course, we all kind of want to turn off our minds a little bit and go back, you know, to an easier, smaller world. But there's no reason that it has to be all fluff. Yeah. It can have depth and it can have incredible performances and be shot beautifully. So yeah, that was sort of my North Star with making the show.
1: Yeah. The approach feels like a truly authentic representation of the way, even the way that the kids talked, the young folks spoke to each other, I know that you touched on some of those things, but is there specific examples of things that that really in your mind you were like, you know what, this didn't work for me when I was in front of the camera. I'm going to make sure this works for me this time around.
0: A lot of things. There's a lot of things too that seem small, like they don't matter, but it actually, as an actor, especially as a young actor, and I was their age when I was working, so I feel especially sort of, I understand the vulnerability of being a young actor, but like having a really strong say in what you're wearing.
1: Oh,
0: I think
1: yeah.
0: I never felt like that. And I felt uncomfortable and not cool. So I was supposed to feel cool. So it's like you have these young people, they know their characters, they know what's cool. Like, you know what I mean? So having them have a lot of say in collaboration with the costume designer, Marisha Schwartz, who was amazing and was so collaborative with them. And also like their makeup. A lot of times it was like, they wore little to no makeup because I'm like, guys, it's in cottage country. And they were down to do that. And, but also, you know, creating an environment. I hate hierarchies on sets. Like, I think it's really weird and gross. And so it was really trying to make it feel like a warm family environment where these, I keep calling them kids, they're not kids, but these young adults could feel like they could approach me or Josh or Steph or the producers. And if they had an idea or an opinion or a thought about it, that it was accepted, whether or not it ended up in the final thing or not, but just a really collaborative space to have an opinion. I think that really just changes the whole environment. Like the kids were just so supportive of each other and kind to each other and wanted the best from it. And it's just, it makes it feel like a team effort as opposed to just like, these are the, right. you know, the big bosses. And we're like, we have no say in anything. So just to kind of equalize everything.
1: Yeah.
0: And also I constantly tell them, I'm like, guys, I'm a millennial. Educate me. Would you say this? Am I allowed to say lit? Okay. Yeah. No, I'm not. Good to know. Good to know.
1: Man, I am making a note on that right now.
0: I think it's done. I learned
1: it's
0: a new
1: over.
0: Word today.
1: What's the word
0: that
1: you learned?
0: Chopped today. I learned chopped, which apparently is like when someone's like not as hot.
1: Oh.
0: Like they're
1: chopped. Just chopped? Oh, okay.
0: I guess.
1: I'm making notes because I don't know. Because it changes every 5 seconds. I have no idea.
0: Well, that's the thing too, is like we did have like, I mean, naturally as the kids were improvising, some of those sort of expressions and like the sayings would come out and stuff. But also we were not trying to insert so much slang.
1: Sure.
0: We wanted it to feel great and sick and just make it feel like humans that were, you know. Yeah.
1: You went on to direct you after your acting career, you went on to start directing, which is quite a shift. The Fallout, your follow up was called My Old Ass, which you mentioned, which I'm hoping we can talk about a little bit more. It follows this 18-year-old girl who takes mushrooms and is visited by her older self who gives her some advice. And one of the themes of the film is nostalgia. And the passing of time. And I've heard you talk about how you weren't always a nostalgic person, but something in you changed when you became a mom. Let's talk about it.
0: I feel like I look back at the time before I had my kids and I'm like, what was I doing? Like, and time seemed like just, I never thought about it. It just didn't seem to exist. It was like, oh, it's been 4 years, whatever. And it was like, as soon as I had my daughter and then my son, it was like, time became like my only enemy. You know, it was just sort of like, they do change so much every day. And it definitely made me, that's my biggest anxiety now is even just as a working mom, you know, the time I'm away from them, it's like the moments that you miss. It's, it's really, 100% I was thinking about the old ass version when I was writing that movie. Like, yes, it was told through the lens of, you know, Maisie Sella, who was 18 in the film, but I was really like inspired by this idea of, just how quickly, and the scene with the mom and Maisie, where they're talking about rocking her to sleep for the final time. That was like a direct, that was just straight up from my life. That scene is like probably of all the things I've ever made, that scene is the most personal to me of everything that I've ever made. So it was definitely, there was a lot of nostalgia. But yeah, now all of a sudden every day I'm just like, oh, it's August. It's August. They're going to go back to school. And she's gonna, I only have a few more weeks of summer with them. Like it's just time is so prevalent to me.
1: Yeah.
0: So my relationship with it has changed dramatically.
1: I wonder if it has changed the way that you approach work, though, as well. Because it feels like, I know for me, when I became a mom, I feel like I became more efficient with work. That work became like, okay, I got this window. Go.
0: Yeah.
1: And before I was like, maybe I'll go to the beach today, you know?
0: I I know. It's so funny. I kind of became, I mean, the day I went in to have my daughter was the day the Fallout got greenlit.
1: Wow.
0: So the crazy

0: crazy thing is like, I became a mother the same time I made this massive career shift. And I mean, my career now is much more, I never had this success as an actor. I was not a very good actor, but it did lead me to where I am now, which is where I feel the most at home. But it is funny because even in those early days before I had my daughter, when I was testing, it's like, if I'm going to write, I need to light a candle, maybe have a long bath, maybe, you know, have the window open. And now I'm just like, oh, I've got 15 minutes. Let me pound out 30 pages really fast. Like I just, you become incredibly efficient. It's wild.
1: Right. Well, thank you for taking us into the YA space with your latest, and look forward to your next.
0: Thank you.
1: And enjoy your backyard.
0: Now that the rain has stopped. Yeah. We've got swimming lessons this afternoon. We got piano. We're in summer vacation mode. So I'll get back to it.
1: Oh my gosh. Bang out those 15 minutes, girl. Whenever you can. Like,
0: I will.
1: Do your best. Do your best.
0: Thank you so much for having me.
1: Megan Park's new series is called Sterling Point, and it's out now on Prime Video.
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45 years ago today, one of the most iconic R&B singers released his debut album. On it was a tune that to this very day fills the dance floor from weddings to clubs to street corners. I say street corners because just yesterday I stood at a street corner and blasting from a store speaker was this very song. You know what? I had to move. I had to sing along on the street. Please don't judge me. It turns out a group of women in a car passing by also heard the song and they had to move and sing along. So we were just all singing along together. And I kid you not, I looked to my right and another woman was grooving and singing along. It was an instant dance party. It was magical. This is Luther Vandross with Never Too Much from his debut solo album of the same name, released on this day, August 12th, 45 years ago. Let's go.

0: from his debut album of the same name. That is Luther Vandross with Never Too Much. That album was released 45 years ago today.
1: Hi, I'm
2: Niall Horan.
1: You nailed it. You're on the right track.
2: And you're
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2: Tom Power is probably the most Irish name I've ever heard. Who are you, Tom Power? Hi, I'm Niall Horan, and you're listening to Q with Tom Power.

When you listen to a new song, how much attention do you give to the lyrics? Like, are you noticing the melody first, or are you scratching your head trying to figure out what the song is really about? Well, the band Kiwi Jr. pays pretty close attention to their lyrics, and it's garnered them high praise. They seem to find inspiration anywhere, from Barnside Wi-Fi passwords, true story, to teens hopping the Windsor border just to drink, offering witty insights on how they see the world.

0: That's the title track from Kiwi Jr.'s upcoming album, Blowing Up, that comes out on Friday. And before the release, the band's lead singer and lyricist, Jeremy Gaudet, dropped by the Q Studio to talk about where he finds his inspiration and how one of their songs ended up taking a left turn into true crime territory. Here's our conversation. Hey, Jeremy.
1: Hey.
0: How are you?
1: I'm okay. Thanks for having me.
0: I'm glad that you're here. How does it feel to have your fourth album on its way?
1: It feels crazy.
0: Does it?
1: Yeah. You know, third album, it was kind of like, wow, I can't believe we've made three albums, you know, but four is like getting into veteran territory.
0: Is it really? Does it feel like that? Like a little bit, pinch me, a little bit like, oh, I'm doing this for real now.
1: We've been a band for 10 years now.
0: Wow. A decade's worth.
1: Yeah, so it's hard to believe that.
0: Yeah. Is there the same kind of nerves in that fourth album as there are in 2, 3? I know that sophomore, 2, nerves. 3, still nerves.
1: Well, this album, we didn't have a deadline or anything. We were really working on our own schedule, our own timeline.
0: Yeah.
1: Which definitely helps. You know, there's no rush to, like, get things out the door at all. So that kind of, you know, provided us with a little bit of almost motivation to just make sure that we got things right. And it just wasn't rushed, and it was pretty relaxed, which was nice.
0: And it's nice. Like, I mean, after 10 years together, it must feel a little bit more relaxed. Like, it must feel like, okay, we know each other pretty well at this point.
1: Yeah. A lot of hotel rooms and
0: a lot of buses,
1: Dodge Caravans,
0: tour buses. Like, yeah, all those. The song we're about to listen to is basically a story, and I love when a song tells me a story. It's great. Its narrative feels cinematic, so I just want you to just break down the story that you wanted to tell with
1: sure.
0: this one.
1: Well, I listen to a lot of true crime podcasts.
0: And I could tell.
1: Yeah,
0: I
1: right.
0: knew it.
1: You know, I love Dateline and all that stuff.
0: Oh, no.
1: Yeah.
0: They drop on Fridays. I love it, too.
1: Yeah. So, you know, I wouldn't be the first person to write a song about true crime or anything like that. But with this song, I wanted to write about, like, a podcast host. So the song is, a podcast host who moves to a small town to investigate cold case there, you know, an unsolved murder. And they bring along their teenage kid. And the song really takes place kind of from the teenager's perspective about being stuck in this small town while their parent is doing something that they don't quite understand. And, you know, growing up in PEI, there were times, you know, living in a more or less small town, Charlottetown, you know, it's a capital city, but it's pretty small.
0: Yeah.
1: Where you kind of feel a little bit isolated from, you know, the rest of the country or the rest of the world. And there are times, you know, I remember thinking like that my life was almost like an imitation of an imitation or a copy of a copy kind of thing. There was this distance between where I was and the rest of the world. And in this song, you know, it's a photo of a reenactment.

0: It captures all of that so well. And the fact that there's such a rich backstory of what's happening in this young person's life that is just laid out. And you're doing it all in 4 minutes.
1: Or less. It moves pretty quick.
0: It moves pretty quickly. I know that musicians in general, I mean, the ideas come in all different ways. You do a lot of the writing, lyrically for sure, for the band. So I'm wondering what triggers these ideas. Is it just watching Dateline and you're like, I think I should write a story about this? What is triggering, what triggers the songs that you write, especially on this new album?
1: Well, I can't sit down and say, okay, I'm going to write a song right now and just start thinking of ideas.
0: That's not what happens.
1: No, I'll be walking my dog down the street, listening to a podcast or, you know, see something on the street, and I'll just have to take out my phone or a little notebook and just write down an idea really, really quickly. And I might not know what it's going to turn into, whether it's a song title or a line or just kind of an image or something.
0: Mm-hmm.
1: But then, you know, later when I'm jamming with the band, if we're working on something, I might have the idea like, oh yeah, what was that thing I wrote down last week? And that's how it sort of takes shape.
0: Right. So you're a jot it down in your notes app or whatever, not a notebook guy?
1: I have both, but, okay, you know, usually the phone is always there,
0: handy,
1: you know, if I don't have the notebook, but
0: yeah.
1: Yeah.
0: It's right
1: my
0: there.
1: My notes app is a mess.
0: Is it? Mine too. If I was to try to find something right now, forget it. There was a recipe that I saw and it was, I will never see it again. I'm wondering about photos of a reenactment. Was it one of those scribbled down little notes? Do you remember?
1: You know, I don't even remember, but it probably was, yeah. I probably saw, you know, a cop on a horse and then was thinking about, you know, the pageantry and circumstances of something like that, and then it kind of eventually led me to think about Civil War reenactments or something. I have no idea. That would be my best
0: guess.
1: That
0: is wild where your brain just went there.
1: That's how it happens.
0: I can see how it's happening. I'm watching it like in real time. Well, as you mentioned, all the members of your band, you guys are all from Charlottetown, PEI, but you started the band really in Toronto. Right?
1: Yeah, exactly. Yeah.
0: Okay. So you grew up in this small town. Are you, how much of that experience, because in the video for this tune, I was transported back to my small town. Like all of the images were just like, oh, there we are at the curling rink on a Friday night. Why not? Why wouldn't we be? All of these little snippets, and it feels nostalgic, but it feels very true to who small town folks are. I wonder how much you draw into that that growing up in these tunes.
1: Yeah, well, as far as the video goes, you know, that's all in the music video director's hands. That's
0: okay.
1: Joe Lee from K Records who came to Toronto to shoot that. And yeah, those were just some scenes that you know, we thought on Super 8 camera would kind of capture some kind of nostalgia or something. Like you said, the curling rink and the beach and
0: yeah,
1: train tracks and things like that, you know, occupy

0: that a certain feeling whenever you see images like that.
1: Because the images and the song, they do meld together beautifully. But when I listen to the song by itself, there are snapshots myself that it just conjures up, which is a kind of talent in songwriting that, I don't know. I wonder where that comes from, that ability to write that thing in that succinct way, because it's shorter than a short story.
0: Mm.
1: It's not a novel, but there is a beginning, middle, and end.
0: Yeah. Well, you know, I guess I read a lot of poetry, and, you know, I guess that's the closest thing that, you know, I wouldn't call myself a poet by any means. I think that's something different entirely. But yeah, I guess, you know, trying to be evocative with language in kind of the same way as poets do is something that I strive for.
1: Yeah, yeah. Photos of the reenactment, are there lines in there that you're particularly jump out to you as lines that are favorites or evocative to something, or that were like, yeah, Jeremy, well done. You nailed it there.
0: Oh, I don't want to pat myself on the back.
1: Okay, don't pat yourself on the back. But are there lyrics in that song that you feel particularly drawn to?
0: Well, there's one line I quite like. You know, I work as a librarian.
1: I did not know that.
0: Yeah, that's my normal job. And
1: here in Toronto?
0: I do, yeah. Yeah.
1: Okay. I'm not gonna out you on the branch.
0: Yeah, no, let's leave that.
1: Let's leave that. Oh, that is so cool.
0: Yeah, and there's a line in the song, I can't think of it off the top of my head, but where it says drinking water out of a paper cone in the library doing research. And, you know, a lot of libraries have those paper cones, and I was pleased to be able to just shoehorn that in somewhere.
1: That's perfect. Do they have those paper cones so that you are not encouraged to take the water towards the books? Because you can't put the cone down anywhere.
0: I think if they just don't want you sending it down.
1: They don't want you to put it down.
0: Yeah.
1: They don't want you to put it down. I'm learning so much about the library and this music. I would love to get to this tune. Like, we need to play it. We've been talking about it. Could you introduce it for me?
0: Yeah, well, I'm Jeremy from Kiwi Junior, and this is our song, Photos of the Reenactment.

0: photos of the reenactment by Kee Wee Jr. Before that, you heard my conversation with Jeremy Gaudet from the band. Their new album, Blowing Up, comes out on Friday.
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1: Have you ever felt caught between the person you are in private, in the quiet moments with your family, and the person you're trying to be in public? That feeling is at the heart of Bait, a new series from actor and rapper Riz Ahmed. If you don't know Riz, he's an Oscar and Emmy winner, best known for his roles in the movie Sound of Metal and the TV show The Night Of. He's also a rapper, performing under the name Riz MC and part of the group Sweatshop Boys. In the show Bait, Riz plays Shah Latif, a struggling actor from London whose life starts to unravel after he lands an audition to be the next James Bond. It's not autobiographical, but Riz says a lot of it is drawn from his own life. Riz, too, was raised in London to Pakistani immigrant parents. During the weeks he studied Shakespeare, on the weekends he was taking part in the underground battle rap circuits. That duality runs through everything he does. And he spoke a bit about this in conversation with Tom Power, starting with what James Bond means to the character he plays.
2: For our show, it was less about playing James Bond and more about a projection of what James Bond means for our character, Shah Latif. You know, in his mind, James Bond is this thing that is both aspirational and terrifying. It's everything he wants to be, but in becoming it, he might lose himself. It was a lot of fun, kind of, I guess, playing with our version of that, where James Bond is simultaneously a hero and a villain.
3: What would be the trick to a good James Bond archetype, sort of tuxedo adjusting?
2: It's all about the suit, man. Well, it's interesting because that suit is almost like body armor. You know, you hold and carry yourself in a different way if you're wearing a suit, particularly a tux. Having those cufflinks, making sure they're fully exposed in the right way, it does lead you to kind of carry yourself differently. I remember Johnny Depp talking about when he did Sweeney Todd, that when he had the barber's kind of blade in his hand, the effects of that would ripple through his whole body. You know, he's suddenly moving his hand differently and his arm differently, and now he's moving his whole body differently. So it's kind of interesting, I think, how your environment and what you're wearing can kind of like change the whole energy.
3: But like you said, it's less about James Bond and more what James Bond symbolizes. Your character is an actor who has the opportunity to audition to be James Bond, sort of blows the audition, but through the jigs and the reels, ends up being, I'm trying not to give too much away here, ends up becoming in contention for the role and how that ripples throughout his family and how it sort of reflects why he wants to be an actor and what he really wants in the first place.
4: Shah, why are you going to be the next James Bond?
2: What?
4: Huh? Wait. It might be cut.
2: Can I have a look at that?
4: Oh, shit. No. It's legit. What the? Oh, my God. What's Bond? This is crazy. Wait. Check the website.
5: It's BBC. We can't trust it.
6: Greg Daniel.
3: What you said there is James Bond is a symbol of aspiration. I think I understand that. Like, I think to a lot of people, especially in Britain, he's the kind of the ultimate model of success to a certain kind of person. But you say he's a symbol of aspiration and also of your character abandoning himself. What do you mean by that?
2: I think sometimes in life we can be so focused on where we're trying to get to, we can forget where we're from. We can lose ourselves in the process. And sometimes we're trying to do things for our family, the people we love, our community. Those things take us away from them. Sometimes it would be more useful to them just to be present. That split, that pull that we all feel is a real one, you know? And that's not just true for actors or performers. That's everyone. I mean, you're saying, you know, we both got young kids. It's like you feel that pull between wanting to be at home and wanting to go and provide.

0: provide for the people at home. And the irony is you need to leave to provide, but providing means you're not present. And so really, I guess the show is about family and ambition and self-love, right? And how far we will travel from ourselves to go looking for love in all the wrong places.
1: How much of this story that you're telling me about my public, you know, the interest in the public self versus the private self comes from your own public and privateness?
0: Oh, massively. You know, massively. I mean, you're right. Like, I hope people don't think this is a story about an actor or Hollywood. It's really not. It's just using that as a way into this more universal feeling that you mentioned, how we're all always performing and auditioning a public version of ourselves. That really happened for me a lot more after I did The Night Of and I did Star Wars Rogue One. I started getting stopped a bit more, started becoming a bit more recognizable to people. And I guess there was a projection of me that I'd be somewhere in a yacht with Han Solo. But the reality was, you know, your washing machine's broken down and so you don't have any clean clothes to wear when you go to the supermarket with your laundry bag. And you dress so crazy, they think you're a shoplifter. And this all happened to me the same week.
1: That really happened, right? You got banned from a supermarket the same week you got Star Wars. Is that right?
0: Yeah, they were like, this guy's a crazy shoplifter. And I guess it's just a kind of funny example. I mean, and that never ends. You know, I guess the first interview I did for this show, I was doing a GQ magazine and I did it in a parked car. I was late to pick up my kid from nursery. The traffic warden shows up and says, you're going to move, you're double parked. I try and continue the interview while maneuvering my car. I hit another car. I still don't stop the interview because I'm so embarrassed. So I'm trying to continue the interview with GQ whilst negotiating an insurance claim with a very angry, very large man whose Mercedes I've just hit. And it's like, you can't really make this up. And so we're all doing this. We're all kind of wearing this mask where we're put together and professional adults, but we're like all messy and chaotic and vulnerable, you know? And someone once told me, particularly around that time when I felt like, man, I feel like people see me this way or I should be this thing. So I'm going to act like this thing, but actually I'm still just me. Someone said, you know, the gap between your public and private self is how much shame you carry. I thought there's a lot of truth in that. You know, I either need to get therapy or I'm going to make a TV show about it. And I think the only way through shame is laughter. And so this is that, you know, this is about a character who has to lose his shame, who has to try and work out what he's going to do with that gap between who he is and how he wants to be seen. And I guess it's making a show is my way of doing that as well. It's my way of trying to close that gap between my public and private self and put it all out there, put out stuff that's quite embarrassing. A lot of stuff in the show actually happened to me.
1: Like what?
0: I mean, my character has a panic attack at the end of episode one, Kentish Town Forum and famous North London music venue. That happened to me as I was supporting Wu-Tang Clan on stage in concert. Wu-Tang were 2 hours late. I stepped out on stage. 5,000 people start booing. I quickly pull up the trap, do an a cappella, try and quickly win them over. The boos turn to one round of applause and I bounce. Shortest set I've ever done, 2.5 minutes. And I had a panic attack in that alleyway, bursting out of that stage. My character gets jumped in episode three when he's a kid. I got jumped on that staircase in that park behind my parents' house where we filmed it. The same shop we go to buy sweets on Eid. That's the same shop we used to go to. MI5 have approached me, Riz, 3 times in my life since becoming an actor, saying, would you like to work with us? We can help your career. You can help us with some messaging. That's also in the show.
1: What? So,
0: yeah, that's happened to me several times. So there's loads of things that are in the show that are drawn from my life, not because I'm trying to do a biopic, but because I figured, man, if I'm going to make a show about someone who has to learn to take off the mask, I got to do that. You know, I'm going to make something feel messy and just honest. I'm going to be as honest as possible. Otherwise, it's going to feel like I'm self-pathologizing or in some kind of way.
1: I understand. I love that you got recruited for the big spy agency. That's wild to me.
0: I didn't meet with them. I refused to meet them.
1: But I love that they were interested in you. I find that.
0: Yeah. For the real life intelligence agencies, they've picked their man. Yeah. I am the next Bond.
1: This whole time, this is all a ruse against me. Though it does remind me of this thing I heard you say in an interview one time that, and I'll get you to finish it. It was Jordan Peele while he was making Get Out, the filmmaker. And you heard him say that being black in America is like living in a horror movie, and Get Out was a horror movie. And you said, mm-hmm. and you had a line back to that. Do you remember what it was?
0: Yeah, I said being brown in the West is like being stuck in a spy thriller. And that was one of our founding kind of concepts at the start of the writer's room, at the start of the whole project. It was like, how do I infuse this show with a sense of paranoia and almost clothe it in the genre of the spy thriller, because yeah, I kind of feel like that sense of being watched, that sense of being looked at but not really seen, that sense of not knowing who you can trust, of being a person of interest, of not showing where you belong and what your allegiances are. Those are part of, you know, a lot of people's lived reality, day-to-day reality. You know, the characters I'm portraying, the family, the community, that's very relatable stuff. And that's why, actually, every time we enter a different neighborhood in the show, we put up the name of that neighborhood on screen. So in giant letters, it'll say Wembley, mm-hmm. or Brick Lane, Kentish Town, all these London neighborhoods. And the reason for that is because in a Bond movie, it says somewhere in the Caribbean, right? It'll be like Mexico City. And I wanted to put our neighborhoods on the plinth. I wanted to elevate them to the stakes and the grandeur of those exotic Bond locations. Because in my mind, we're already living in a spy thriller, man. That's also another reason why the Bond of it all felt like, it just felt emotionally

the TV show Bait. That is Anish Kumar and Aruj Aftab with their version of the Eurythmics classic, Sweet Dreams, produced by Riz Ahmed. Before that, you heard a bit of Tom's conversation with Riz Ahmed. For his work in Bait, Riz is nominated for an Emmy for Outstanding Lead Actor in a Limited or Anthology Series or Movie. And that is it for Q today. Tomorrow on the show, husband and wife roots rock duo White Horse have been playing music together for over a decade. They are currently having a ball as the backup band for Sarah McLachlan. They'll tell you about touring with Canadian legends and what it means to come full circle as a family band, 15 years since they started playing music together. If you want to get in touch with the show, q@cbc.ca is the best way to do that. I'm Garvey Bailey, sitting in for Tom Power. Catch you next time.

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2: I'm JP Tasker. With an ongoing trade war with the United States ahead of a crucial trade deadline and federal by-elections approaching next month, our National Affairs panel is joining us to break that all down. That's coming up on the Current Review.
3: From CBC News, The World This Hour, I'm Neil Herland. The clock is ticking down to U.S. President Donald Trump's latest tariff deadline, but there's still no deal between Canadian and American officials meeting in Washington, and CBC News has learned Canadian negotiators are not happy with the latest U.S. offer. Benjamin Lopez-Steven reports.
4: Sources familiar with the negotiations say Canadian negotiators are pushing back because the latest U.S. offer isn't enough for Canada. The Americans' newest proposal would lower some sectoral tariffs, but not to the degree Canada would like. Plus, the U.S. wants a deal that includes preferential access to Canadian critical minerals and covers energy and security issues. If no deal is reached by August 19th, Canada faces 50% tariffs on hundreds of goods on top of sectoral tariffs already in place. The Americans say they're imposing the tariffs for a number of reasons, including provinces taking U.S. alcohol off their shelves and alleged discrimination against American autos and dairy. Canada is reportedly ready to offer some concessions. Canadian and U.S. negotiators are aiming to present Trump with a plan to a deal as early as Monday. Benjamin Lopez-Stevens, CBC News, Ottawa.
3: CBC News has learned that Quebec and Newfoundland and Labrador are very close to a new deal on the Churchill Falls hydroelectricity project. But as Juanita Mercer reports, getting to this stage took a little help from the federal government.
5: We are hearing from multiple sources that a new deal on the Churchill Falls hydroelectric project is expected to be announced early next week. Those sources have confirmed there's broad agreement between Quebec and Newfoundland and Labrador, that there are two or three issues outstanding, but those are close to being resolved. The project sits on the land of Innu Nation, which is voting for a new Grand Chief. A federal source says any announcement would wait until after that election. According to the Montreal newspaper La Presse, Ottawa helped to get the deal to this point. The newspaper reports the federal clean electricity investment tax credit could cover up to 15% of the cost of the planned projects. And that's what got the deal over the line. This agreement is important for Ottawa, too, which has pledged to double clean electricity by 2050. Juanita Mercer, CBC News, St. John's.
3: BC Premier David Eby says the province will undertake a review of wildfire response after the Bald Range wildfire exploded in size last weekend. The entire community of Summerland, more than 12,000 people, were ordered to evacuate.
6: That resulted in an initial period of 24 to 48 hours of huge demand on services that were just not ready. And that there's an important set of lessons for us to take about how quickly this moved and that this may be our new normal.
3: EB described a visit to Penticton as incredibly moving. Five players on Canada's 2018 World Junior Hockey team did violate Hockey Canada's code of conduct in an alleged sexual assault, even though they were found not guilty on criminal charges. That's the finding of an independent appeal panel made up of three former judges. Karen Pauls reports.
7: Five members of Canada's 2018 World Junior Hockey team were acquitted of sexual

0: And McLeod won't be reinstated until 2030. Karen Pauls, CBC News, Winnipeg.
1: And that is your World This Hour. 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
2: The weather forecast for Toronto, Hamilton, Niagara this evening. A yellow watch for a severe thunderstorm this evening. Wind gusts near 100 kilometers an hour with heavy rainfall expected. Tonight's low reaching 17. For Thursday, sunny in Hamilton, Niagara. A mix of sun and cloud in Toronto. A high 27. For Peterborough and the Kawartha Lakes, a chance of rain and thunderstorms overnight with a low 12. For Thursday, a mix of sun and cloud. A slight chance of rain. A high 26.
3: Hello, I'm JP Tasker, and this is the Current Review on CBC Radio 1. Coming up, placing a sports bet has become as easy as pressing a button on your phone. It has fundamentally changed the way we watch sports, and not for the better, says the author Danny Funt. We'll hear what gambling has done to the sports we love to watch. Then we begin a new CBC podcast, The Cult Queen of Canada. But we begin with a looming tariff deadline. It's coming down to the wire. A week from today, American tariffs will kick in on a wide range of Canadian goods. Canadian negotiators were in Washington again yesterday trying to stave off those 50% tariffs. CBC News is reporting that Canada-U.S. Trade Minister Dominic LeBlanc and his American counterpart Jamieson Greer hope to have a plan ready to present to U.S. President Donald Trump early next week. Just a week ago, President Trump said this to a crowd in Las Vegas.
4: Canada's nasty. They are. They're nasty. People think Canada, they're nasty. People, I love the people, but they're nasty. Nasty leadership.
3: This all comes with three federal by-elections underway, wildfires burning in BC, and a referendum looming in Alberta. I'm now joined by two people to make sense of this political landscape. Stephanie Levitz is a senior reporter in the Globe and Mail's Ottawa Bureau, and Ryan Tumulty is a political reporter for the Toronto Star. Steph, Ryan, nice to hear both of your voices. I'll start with you, Steph. How much pressure is there on the Prime Minister to avoid these new tariffs?
5: I think there's two kinds of pressure on him, right? I mean, the biggest kind of pressure is, as it said in the lead into the program this morning, this is what he promised Canadians. He promised he was the guy to get the deal and deal with Donald Trump. And we've had fits and starts of that since Mark Carney became prime minister. But these 50% tariffs, JP, like these are catastrophic kind of tariffs, right? I think the Globe and Mail is reporting this morning, my colleagues saying that the Canada's trade negotiator, Janice Charette talked about falling off a cliff, you know, if we have this kind of tariff. So that's an immense kind of pressure for the prime minister because it will determine the economic trajectory of this country. And then there's the political pressure attached to that, right? And making good on his promises and whether Canadians will continue to reward his government with so much support if he can't get this done.
3: Yeah, Ryan, I mean, Canada, of course, has already been dealing with tariffs for more than a year now. We've already lost thousands of auto sector jobs as a result. I think I was looking at the latest stats of at least 6,500 car assembly jobs alone are gone as a result of Trump's actions to this point. The steel industry is on the ropes. How punishing could another round of tariffs be on the economy, which is already dealing with a lot?
6: Yeah, I mean, listen, these tariffs are carved out. You know, the other tariffs had CUSMA compliance carve outs. They are not quite as broad. I don't want to downplay what's happened to the steel and auto workers and aluminum workers in this country, but there are a little bit of carve outs. These tariffs are broad. They're going to hit all kinds of industries. They're going to hit groups that didn't know they were in a trade war. They're going to hit very small businesses who do not have the room to maneuver around them. They do not have the ability maybe to diversify their markets. So these tariffs are going to lead to layoffs, and they're going to lead to layoffs quick if they come in. So, you know, to add to what Steph was saying, this is what the political pressure is. It's not just that the prime minister promised he could solve this. It's that if he doesn't solve this, there are going to be real immediate economic consequences felt right across this country.
3: Yes, Steph, we talked on the show yesterday about the politics of the Canadian boycott of American alcohol and the possibility that this booze ban actually might be lifted as part of these new

0: negotiations. What other compromises are we expecting Ottawa to make in order to avoid this next batch of tariffs? You know, tariffs you're calling catastrophic. What else is Canada-U.S. Trade Minister Dominic Leblanc proposing to get us out of this tricky situation?
1: I mean, I think there are a couple of conversations, right, on the table. Some of it is less of, okay, what are we willing to give up, and more, what is Canada willing to live with? Which is to say, are we going to get to a 0% tariff regime across the board on steel, aluminum, auto? Probably not, right? So what's the number? Are we going to agree to quotas? Are we going to do something? And I giggle a bit because supply management, right? Which is something that irritates the Americans to no end. And I'm talking about, you know, the way the government manages the supply of dairy and other agricultural products in this country. Irritates the Americans, but it is such a fundamental sort of economic agriculture policy in this country. I don't know how much wiggle room there can be on that politically for the Prime Minister, especially when you're staring down a by-election in Quebec, especially when there's a Quebec provincial election with separatist overtones to it. So I would think, but these are all things on the table. Just as the Prime Minister has consistently said, everything's on the table if it means trying to get the best deal possible for Canadians.
0: Ryan, do you think there's an appetite among Canadians right now to accept more concessions? I mean, we've already given up quite a bit, right? We've scrapped the digital services tax just recently, of course, the Gordie Howe Bridge, sharing some of the net revenues with the Americans, even though we footed the bill for that thing entirely. And there have been others. And we've got almost nothing in return to this point. Do you think that Canadians are really willing to look past some concessions that Carney might have to offer up here to get to a deal?
2: Yeah, I mean, I'm very interested by that question. I think that question is the million-dollar question in Canadian politics right now. I mean, the concessions that you talk about, I don't want to downplay them, but the digital service tax, it was not in place yet. We just agreed not to do it. The Gordie Howe Bridge, I think people could see the wisdom of not letting a giant bridge stay closed, even if the deal did suck. And I think, you know, the concessions on streaming, for example, the government stepped in with tax revenues to make up the difference there. The average Canadian who's been avoiding U.S. travel for a year now, who's boycotted Florida and Vegas, who's tried to buy Canadian strawberries at a grocery store in January, which is not exactly an easy thing to do. I think if there's a big concession here that affects their daily economic life, that's going to hurt the party for sure. And I'm not sure Canadians really have the appetite for it, even if on a broad scale, it is the right economic thing to do.
0: I had some Ontario strawberries in May, and that was not much of a sacrifice, I'll tell you, Ryan. Steph, obviously we've heard from Conservative leader Pierre Poilievre as well, and he says the Prime Minister needs to show, quote, some backbone and not make any more concessions to the Americans. I mean, that's a bit of a change of tone for him, I think, right? I mean, you and I have followed Poilievre closely on this American issue, and now he's saying no concessions to the Americans. Do you think that he can capitalize on something like this, Pierre Poilievre?
1: I mean, it's a great question, because capitalize would mean that Canadians would turn away from Mark Carney and look to Pierre Poilievre and say, you know what, I trust this guy more. I think this guy is the one who's going to get this deal. I think his way is the right way. And there is not a single poll right now that shows that. Right. And in fact, you know, the numbers for the Conservatives continue to be dismal, to say the least. And so I do think it's easy to be in opposition. The luxury of being in opposition is that you get to challenge the government. You get to make points and make arguments that perhaps deep down in your political soul, you know, that should, if you were the Prime Minister, you might not even be able to abide by the things you're saying. I do think that, you know, Pierre Poilievre is right to try and hold Mark Carney to his promise of elbows up, to his promise of fighting for Canada. And if the Prime Minister has an issue, it's that the political communications around this file don't suggest that fight. You know, I know that, you know, the digital services tax was something we said, you know, we hadn't even done yet. We took it off the table, but all of that looks like capitulation. Mm. And so at what point does it look like Mr. Carney is standing up for Canadians and winning a victory for them? And Pierre Poilievre is right in that assertion. The idea that we should just walk away, I guess, from the bargaining table and say, we're not doing anything until you drop the tariffs. That's not negotiating. That's not the art of the deal, in President's prior words.
0: Yeah, Ryan, I mean, we heard from Conservative MP Michelle Rempel Garner. She spoke to her.

0: reporters yesterday. She said it's time for Mark Carney to deliver on this. She also was asked, though, perhaps most interestingly enough for our next question here, about the public spats within her own party. Here's a bit of what she had to say on that.
1: I think it's very healthy for any political party to go through a period of introspection, especially on how we best serve our constituents.
0: Ryan, you follow the Conservative Party closely. What has that introspection looked like within the Conservative Party up to now?
2: I mean, it's looked like a fair bit of division, and a lot of people are using that introspection as a moment to decide they don't want to be there anymore. You know, we saw Larry Brock step down. We've seen Richard Martell move to the Senate. Another Conservative MP, Kathy Wagenthal, is leaving. You know, I think it's, you know, obviously the Liberals have lost some MPs over the course of the last year as well. But mostly they've lost them to things like ambassadorships, new postings, new opportunities. The Conservatives have been losing MPs to the Liberals mostly. And then quite a few of them, you know, have decided just a year after they're elected that they don't want to be part of this movement anymore. I think that's a challenge for the party. You know, I think the polling numbers are a challenge for the party, especially the reversal. You know, this, you know, 18 months ago, Pierre Poilievre looked like a surefire next Prime Minister of Canada. There was almost no doubt in it. And so, you know, I think the party is struggling right now. I think it'll be interesting to see what they come back with in the fall. The summer was not good for this party. The poll numbers have slipped, and Mr. Poilievre has stepped into disputes he didn't need to step into, you know, with BC Conservative leaders, with former members of his own staff who he dismissed as, you know, liberal communication consultants. Right. I can't remember the exact words he used, but he really has, you know, I don't think has strengthened the party that much over the course of the summer, and it'll be interesting to see what he comes back with in the fall.
0: Yeah, Steph, as Ryan says, the polls are absolutely a challenge. I think there were three polls this week, right? And they all showed a substantial lead for the Liberals over the Conservatives. It's frankly not even close, right, if we're to believe some of the latest numbers. And it seems like, you know, Pierre Poilievre's leadership is on shaky ground, at least with the voting public. Is he in any danger of being turf given these dismal polls?
3: It's a great question, right? Because it to be turfed, there's two ways that can happen. One caucus can decide to vote him out using the Reform Act, which is their right and their legal privilege, I suppose. The other way is for him to just quit, for the pressure to get too much, for the landscape ahead not looking great. I think there's danger of both of those things. It seems to me that the mood in caucus ebbs and flows a bit. It bubbles out into the surface at what we saw, you know, in that horrible, say, 72 hours for Pierre with his comments about the lobbyists, the public infighting. You know, somebody in caucus said to me, well, now you guys see what it's been like behind closed doors for the last year. Mm. You know, it's not... The mood isn't great. And I think some of that, you know, if you look at sort of stages of grief and all of these things, the Conservatives still haven't come to terms with what happened to them in the 2025 election under Pierre Poilievre's leadership. And there is a huge difference, I would submit, between being the opposition in a minority parliament where an election could happen at any time and you're constantly sort of on that electioneering drive to being an opposition party in a majority government, however slim this majority is, because it is razor, razor thin for the Liberals. But there's a different thing there. And I don't know that they've mastered yet that shift to being in opposition, accepting where they are and figuring out a path forward. If Mr. Poilievre can demonstrate that he's got that under control, he may be able to survive, because, you know, the issue set that the Conservatives are on about most often, the economy, affordability, housing, these are very salient issues for people. They continue to be salient. The challenge for them right now seems to be the messenger, not the message.
0: Is there anybody waiting in the wings to take over for Poilievre, Steph, if it does come to that point where he is pushed out by his caucus?
3: I could say with certainty that there are a lot of people wondering, hey, is this my time? Hey, could I do this? And a lot of those same people being like, nope, it isn't. Mm-hmm. You know, that going up against Mark Carney right now would be a fool's errand. that there's no point that could they win the party? There's a lot, you know, a lot of mechanics involved in winning a leadership race. There's a huge difference, I would submit, between somebody who could win a general election as leader of the Conservative Party and somebody who could win a leadership race in the Conservative Party. They're not necessarily the same thing.
0: Yeah.
3: And you wonder if people are just saying, you know, why don't we just wait it out until the next election? And if we lose that election, well, Mr. Polyev has to just leave. He won't be able to stay on. And that's the better and perhaps healthier thing for the party.
0: Ryan, there are a couple elections coming up, but they're by-elections, and they will be at the end of this month. Two fairly safe Liberal seats, and then there's one in Quebec recently vacated by a Conservative, as you mentioned, going off to the Senate. What are you watching for here? What's at stake for the various political parties that will contest these electoral contests?
2: Yeah, to me, I think the party that has the most at stake in this is the Conservatives. The Conservatives hold that seat right now, or did until Richard Martel stepped away. But I think their ability to hold it is you know, tense. If we look at the polls and we put them into that Chicoutimi-LaFord by-election, I think it'll be very difficult for the Conservatives to hold on to that. To that seat, especially with both the Liberals and the Blocs eyeing for it. So, you know, for the Conservatives, all of the by-elections that we have seen since this parliament came back, none of them were surprises. None of them were cases where the Conservatives lost a seat they should have held or something like that. It was mostly safe Liberal seats returning as safe Liberal seats. So, you know, I think this coming by-election, though, if the Conservatives lose Chicoutimi, it really dents the party, and it puts a question about their future in Quebec up there. And I think, you know, this is a party that still challenges to be the government. And, you know, as much as we talked about some of the challenges Mr. Polyev is facing, let's also acknowledge that he won more support than any Conservative leader since the 1980s.
0: Yeah.
2: But he still seems to have the support of the party's grassroots, according to that leadership review. Things might have changed over the last 6 months, but it seems like he still has that support. But he's not going to be prime minister if he can't win a seat in Quebec. And so, you know, I think the party has a lot at stake there.
0: Steph, what about NDP leader Avi Lewis? We haven't talked about him yet today. He has ruled out running in any of the upcoming federal by-elections. He says he wants to wait. He wants to raise some money. He wants to get the party off the ground. What are you watching for the NDP as we look at these by-elections this month?
3: I'm looking for signs of life, you know, signs of reinvigoration. Let's recall that one of the reasons the 2025 election shook out as it did with the Liberal minority and the Conservatives, you know, despite not winning, making major gains for the party, picking up seats they'd never held. And that was because of the collapse of the vote for the New Democrats. And if the NDP can show signs of life, I would say like in North Van or in particular in Beaches East York in Ontario, that could change the electoral landscape going forward, in particular, you know, for the Conservatives, but also for the Liberals, because it'll be a sign that progressive leftist flank, those voters who went to the Liberals in the last election from the NDP, are reconsidering their political home. And that could have a profound impact on ridings across the country where it's a three-way split for votes. I mean, if you look at, you know, we referenced Conservative MP Larry Brock just recently saying he's going to leave in September. In the 2021 election, he won the riding, but the Liberals and the New Democrats were sort of racing for second place. And then in the 2025 election, Larry Brock jumped up to 52% of the vote because of the NDP vote collapse. If you start getting those votes back up, they have to come from somewhere. So it changes the calculus for the Conservatives and the Liberals. And so it'll be interesting to see if there's any sign of that in these by-elections. But as we often say with these by-elections, you know, it's a bit like a Rorschach test. Either it means everything to you or it can also mean nothing.
0: We don't have much time left, Ryan, but I want to squeeze in a question about the Alberta referendum, which is quickly approaching. It's about 2 months away. October 19th is the big day. You know, give us a sense of what the prime minister is doing to keep the separatists at bay and hold the country together. You got about 30 seconds.
2: Yeah, I mean, I think he is trying to show that the Federation can work better than it has for Albertans in the last 10 years. I mean, I think the pipeline deal, you know, all of the various concessions, I think, that you could say that Ottawa has made to Alberta have been about showing that the the relationship can work. And I don't think it's a coincidence that the cabinet's final decision on whether or not to make the pipeline a project of national interest is going to come about 3 weeks before that referendum. You know, this is a government that is trying to show Albertans that their economy can fit within Canada's economy. And I think that's what the Prime Minister is mostly going to be focusing on. I'm sure he'll go and give some speeches in Edmonton and Calgary.

0: free, but I think he's trying to show results more than words.
1: All right, let's leave it there. Thank you so much to you both.
2: Thank you.
0: Thank you.
1: Stephanie Levitz is a senior reporter in the Globe and Mail's Ottawa Bureau, and Ryan Tumulty is a political reporter for the Toronto Star. They are both in Ottawa. I'm JP Tasker, and you're listening to The Current Review, whether it's the ads during the big game.
3: Dude, did you know BetMGM has responsible gambling tools so you don't get carried away?
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8: Fish, you hit that parlay, right?
9: I did. I did hit the parlay.
8: First one this season.
10: we all needed a game like
11: we
10: this.
11: We needed it.
1: For Canadian fans, these messages about sports betting are everywhere, even as the rules vary from province to province. Sports betting has changed the way we watch sports, and Danny Funt says it is not for the better. His latest book is called Everybody Loses, The Tumultuous Rise of American Sports Gambling. Danny Funt and Matt Galloway spoke in March. Here's their conversation.
12: Do you gamble on sports?
13: I dabble. I'll be honest, though, over the past year, I've hardly bet at all. When you talk to so many people who explain how brutally difficult it is to make money, eventually, even for a gambler, you realize I'm tired setting my money on fire.
12: You say in the book that after you do it, you kind of feel gross.
13: Yeah, it brings out this strange way of viewing money. It can almost feel like Monopoly money. And sometimes you just get in the trance, and I'll catch myself late at night betting and overestimating my chances of winning. And then the next morning, it dawns on me, you know, what was I thinking? How did I lose all that money so foolishly?
12: It feels like people have been gambling on sports since sports started, but this is a different time in some ways. We're speaking in March, March Madness, the U.S. college basketball hoopla is underway, and you have people like the American Gaming Association saying that something like $3.1 billion will be gambled during this tournament. How pervasive is sports betting in 2026?
13: I think it's safe to say for many people it's become the default way of engaging with sports. This is such a marked difference from how things were just several years ago when, yes, people found ways to bet under the table with a bookie or an offshore website, but they did it discreetly. It wasn't something you heard talked about in polite company. And now, for many people, it's just second nature if they turn a game on to be betting on it, or even to be betting on games they're not watching, which might be signs that you're getting carried away.
12: And that is largely done through apps. You don't need to go certainly to Vegas, but you don't need to go to a betting shop or anything like that to be able to do it. People can just do it from wherever they happen to be.
13: Exactly. More than 90% of this business is now conducted online, and it opens up the door to so many new ways of betting. So one of the arguments for legalization was, as I said, we've got this robust black market. Let's just transition those customers so that they're betting in a way that can be taxed and regulated. Mm. The reality is that many, many more people are betting than ever before. And they're betting in all sorts of new ways, because when you can bet on your phone in real time, that is just an entirely new gambling experience. And from all the people I spoke with, it sounds like a distinctly more dangerous one.
12: One of the most remarkable things about your book is the story of how quickly this changed. Early on, many of the major sports leagues were reluctant or hostile to the idea of embracing sports betting companies as sponsors and part of the broadcast as well. You had people like Gary Bettman, who was then the general counsel for the National Basketball Association, calling it insidious. The former commissioner of Major League Baseball, Bud Selig, said it was the deadliest of all things that can happen to sport, that you create evil, you create doubt, and it destroys your sport. What changed?
13: It is head spinning to process how they went from speaking about it, as you just said, in almost biblical terms, to now being the biggest evangelist for the spread of legal sports betting. Just one story I learned about the NBA. I learned that Toronto only got the Raptors on the condition that the city and the province wouldn't support the spread of

0: single game sports betting.
1: Wow.
0: And now, of course, all that's changed, but that's how the leagues used to act, that this was an existential threat. And so what I found reporting my book is that in the U.S., the big turning point was this Supreme Court decision in 2018. And a few years later, much of Canada legalized single game sports betting. But long before that, the leagues had been meeting with representatives of the gambling industry who explained to them that this would be a lifesaver for their TV rights. The right to show professional and college sports is by far the biggest moneymaker in sports. And the leagues were worried that their audience was aging, people are abandoning cable subscriptions, and the gambling industry commissioned studies that demonstrated that gamblers watch more than twice as many games as traditional fans. They're watching to the ends of blowouts to see how a bet plays out. And so this would turbocharge their TV audience and reverse those trends. And that is what got to them, where they said, that's too good to pass up. And if we can find a convenient excuse, like the Supreme Court decision, that will give us the cover we need to do this profound 180 on gambling.
1: Adam Silver, the commissioner of the NBA, was kind of the guy who was at the center of that 180, right?
0: Yeah, he wrote an op-ed in the New York Times in 2014 that came out in favor of legalization, and that's what initiated this campaign from the gambling industry to convince the other leagues to get on board.
1: His argument was that you're bringing it out from the underground, that people are betting anyway, and so why not legalize it? Why not protect people from some shady character who's a bookie and make it official, make it legit?
0: It was a sly argument, though, because we have decades of experience to know that gambling corrupts sports, that athletes, no matter how much money they're making, will succumb to the temptation to bet or to collude with gamblers to fix games. And yet Adam Silver arguing that this would somehow enhance the integrity of games was very persuasive. But I think he was being disingenuous. First, as far as the black market goes, he argued that in the U.S., $400 billion were being wagered illegally every year. Now, we know that the legal market generates about $150 billion in bets annually. So the idea that nearly three times as much had been wagered illegally, I think, is ludicrous.
1: I mentioned Gary Bettman. He eventually, of course, became the commissioner of the National Hockey League. And you quote him in the book saying, you either evolve or you become extinct, which is his explanation as to why he embraced legalized gambling. There are others in the book who have less charitable explanations and said, in pretty salty language, it's really just so you can make a mountain of money. You've hinted at this, but how much did the league stand to gain by embracing something that they thought would be their ruin?
0: A considerable amount. So in the NFL's case, I mentioned these meetings. One thing that was discussed in the meetings was projections that the gambling industry, with the help of Nielsen, the company that measures TV audiences and other media consumption, they projected that the NFL would make more than $2 billion U.S. dollars every season if legalization spread across the country. And I got to say, by the way, to Gary Bettman's quote about you either evolve or you go extinct,
1: yeah,
0: I think it's such a cop-out. It really sounds like the opposite of leadership. And the leagues presented it as, you know, this is the reality. We better come to terms with that. They could have said, you know, we don't like the idea of gambling. We're not going to encourage it, but it is what it is. They were actually extraordinarily hands-on in lobbying states and provinces to recognize that they should legalize and cash in on this. And I just think it's both dishonest and not really what you'd hope to hear from a commissioner who has a lot of influence over the trajectory of sports and the business of sports.
1: And the influence is fascinating because you have ads on, you know, the jerseys, and this isn't in North America explicitly, but the jerseys of soccer players for gambling clubs. You have betting ads that run throughout the programs. You have the logos that are plastered across stadiums and arenas. You have odds segments during the live broadcasts. How did it become normalized so quickly?
0: I think all that advertising played a big role. Billions spent on that. Especially normalizing it for kids. You know, in the U.S., you have a

0: A-list movie stars and so many superstars from sports, including some active players, starring in these nonstop commercials.
1: I see these John Hamm ads everywhere.
0: Jamie Foxx, LeBron James, the list goes on. That, I think, has a big impression on kids. And I remember speaking with a lawyer who was very influential in exposing predatory tactics used by the tobacco industry to seduce people into smoking, and likening how that went down with what we're seeing with sports betting. And a point he made that I think is hard to dispute is that tobacco for so long utilized celebrity pitchmen to make it seem cool to smoke. And I think this exact same thing is happening with gambling. It's funny, I was in Canada for a conference last year, and I met with some representatives of the gambling industry, and they were telling me how, by and large, in Canada, you don't have celebrities hawking these products. I know Connor McDavid is in some ads and there's some workarounds, but generally that's prohibited. And they were just aghast at the fact that America allows that because it can be so dangerous as far as normalizing something that even responsible adults should probably be doing in moderation.
1: I mean, we may not have the advertising to the same degree that you do in the United States, but we just heard this at the beginning of a conversation. We have it embedded in the coverage of the games, that you will have sports journalists who are also pitchmen, pitch people for these companies. You have talked about this being in some ways like insider trading. What do you mean by that?
0: For sports media in particular, that's just one of many things that worries me. And you're right, I should have mentioned that as far as making this so ubiquitous, the fact that sports media has been co-opted is a huge part of it. I heard from someone who used to work at ESPN who said, it's as if sports media has been bribed by this mountain of advertising dollars that have been used to get sports media to promote gambling at every opportunity. But as far as insider trading goes, I was so curious from the outset that reporters have inside access to locker rooms and are speaking with coaches before games and are privy to all this information that would be so valuable if they ever succumbed and placed a bet. And so it's just one of many things that people hadn't really thought through before legalization took off. In newsrooms, legally speaking, in sports, it's just kind of been a figure things out as we go mentality. And that has been so perilous in so many different respects.
1: The language of this matters as well. I mean, the gaming industry, it calls it gaming. It doesn't call it gambling. You're very explicit in saying that this is about betting on sports. This is about gambling. Why does that matter?
0: It could sound symbolic. I think it's not. I think it has a real consequence because, surprisingly, a number of people who bet on sports don't think of it as gambling. They think of it as investing or a side hustle, leveraging their knowledge of sports to make money. And the fact that the industry does everything it can to avoid the G word, as I hear it called inside some of these companies, I think is in part the reason for that. Even the fact that they won't acknowledge that gambling is addictive, when we could get into that too, but it all goes to obscuring what exactly we're doing. And I think that has a real consequence.
1: What do you mean they won't acknowledge that gambling is addictive?
0: It might sound outrageous because there's decades of medical consensus that this is addictive. In the DSM, the handbook for diagnosable psychological disorders, gambling is the only addiction that's not substance-based. It's been that way since the 1980s. And yet leaders of the American Gaming Association refuse to concede that gambling can be addictive. It's remarkably audacious.
1: Who is most susceptible to problem gambling when it comes to sports betting?
0: Kids, for one. Kids, when, you know, the part of your brain, the prefrontal cortex that regulates risk assessment, if you're gambling before that's fully mature, you're so in danger of getting carried away. And then there's just so many cascading problems that come with that. And I spoke with Jeffrey Derevensky at McGill University, a world-renowned expert in youth problem gambling. And he said that's the thing that has him most worried, is this idea that kids are being suddenly pushed toward gambling. I speak with so many educators who say everyone in their class is consumed by it, even as young as preteen.

0: Beyond that, I'd say young men in general, in that 21 to 34 demographic, are clearly the targets of so much marketing. And the statistics bear that out, that they have higher rates of problem gambling and all of the other unfortunate side effects of a gambling habit.
1: The industry will say that this is just a way for people to have fun. You're betting 10, 20 bucks. You're not going to lose your shirt. That this is just a way, a different way to enjoy the thing that you're already watching. What do we know about how often it turns into something more serious?
0: Well, a third of sports bettors say they've felt ashamed in hindsight of how much money they've lost. Half of them admit that when they've lost a bet, they've then doubled down and tried to bet again to get their money back. It's called chasing losses, and it's a telltale sign of a gambling problem. So to hear that half of sports bettors admit to that, I think suggests this is a much bigger problem than just the percent of people who have a full-blown gambling addiction.
1: It's not just fans that get brought into this, but athletes as well. How often does that happen?
0: Almost on a month-by-month basis, we're hearing indictments of athletes accused of fixing games. Notoriously, Jontay Porter of the Toronto
1: Tell
0: Raptors
1: us the
0: was.
1: story of Jontay Porter, because this is a really interesting story for a bunch of reasons.
0: A few years ago, Jontay Porter, who was about as obscure of a player as you could think of in the NBA, his brother, Michael, is a much more established star, but Jontay was a bench player on the Raptors, hardly ever played. And he was accused and ultimately convicted of colluding with gamblers who had caught wind that he was deeply in debt for gambling. And they used that to extort him, saying, Jontay, rather than us out you as a gambler, and that's prohibited in the NBA, work with us so that you'll remove yourself from games with a fake injury. And we'll bet that you won't score a certain number of points or collect a certain number of rebounds. All these different prop bets that you can now bet on someone as obscure as Jontay Porter, and we'll make a lot of money. And I saw a bet slip that they had placed where they said to make more than $1 million on a single game involving Jontay Porter. And ultimately, he was caught and convicted, as were the people he colluded with. But one thing that I think is so worth emphasizing is the notion that you could make more than $1 million on a bench player like Jontay Porter is a distinct byproduct of legal online betting, whether in Nevada or even offshore. I've spoken with bookmakers there who say they would never dream of being on the hook for $1 million on someone like that, specifically because they know how easy it would be for that sort of bet to be fixed. And yet these bets on individual players have become such a big moneymaker for Bet365 and FanDuel and these other online sports betting giants that they're willing to accept that risk of corruption. And for sports and for people who aren't in the bookmaking business, that's quite a deadly trade-off.
1: One of the interesting things about the Jontay Porter story is, as you said, in the grand scheme of the NBA, he's a nobody. What happens when it's not a nobody that gets caught up in a scandal like this, but it's a superstar?
0: We've seen some people who are more like household names get in trouble. Chauncey Billups, a Hall of Fame player who was most recently the head coach of the Portland Trailblazers of the NBA. He was accused, he maintains his innocence, but he was accused of colluding with mobsters to fix poker games and also to pass along inside information about his lineup decisions with the Blazers. But even beyond that, I think the biggest risk is that the leagues and their betting partners have such a powerful incentive to sweep something more damaging under the rug that maybe we aren't hearing about the most scandalous instances of gambling corrupting sports. I heard that from an NBA agent, Daniel Hazan, who actually one of his top clients went on to be accused of betting on games in a similar manner to Jontay Porter. This agent said if they ever caught a superstar betting and fixing games, it would kill the league.
1: It would
0: And so,
1: kill the league.
0: yes. And so there would be, it would be so in their interest for the public to never hear about that. And that, I think, is the thing that sends a chill down my spine more than anything.
1: He said it would discredit the whole league.

0: It discredits the morality of the game. It discredits everything. You use the word corruption to talk about this. How does all of this and the cloud of that kind of corruption affect the integrity of sports going forward? The reason that people watch sport, sure, they watch it maybe to gamble, but they also, or they, at the very least, they used to watch it because they wanted to see who was going to win and who's going to lose. That you had two teams or you had individuals who were out there competing and you wanted to know who was going to win and who was going to lose. How does the cloud affect that integrity of the game?
1: It's why this is relevant to people, even if they aren't gambling, because we're seeing a level of cynicism enter mainstream sports like never before. After some of these indictments, there have been surveys conducted that showed that more than half of Americans believe some athletes are now altering their play to swing the outcomes of bets.
0: Or referees, too.
1: Yeah, exactly. And I would guess similar levels of skepticism are existent in Canada. And it's exactly what these commissioners used to warn, that you would have suspicion anytime a strange call was made or an underdog won out of nowhere or anything happened that wasn't expected. People would yell rigged. And I sometimes am watching a game and I'll search on social media the word rigged. And I know this is unscientific, but I just see one post after another saying, aha, the NFL is rigged, the NBA is rigged, the NHL is rigged. That level of cynicism is so corrosive for sports and potentially such a turnoff for fans.
0: There's a great line just finally in the book that the gas pedal is developed before the brakes and the braking system is developed. You have a quotation from a former governor of Massachusetts who was involved in the legalization of gambling, who in hindsight says that not enough people, including himself, had considered what they were doing. And this governor says, shame on all of us. Do people have any regret for what they have unleashed?
1: I think so. You also heard another governor, Mike DeWine of Ohio, say this is the biggest regret he has in office was rushing to legalize sports betting. I think people were persuaded by the leagues and by these gambling companies to act with such haste that they didn't think through the consequences. They didn't think through how putting a casino in the pocket of every American and many Canadians could be so dangerous. And now the question becomes, what can be done about that? And fortunately, I do think there are a number of reforms short of reverting to outlawing gambling that would make this incrementally safer and less likely to damage sports. The question is, although they have that regret, will they turn down the nozzle on tax revenue in order to make things better for fans and for athletes?
0: And that's the question. No one's going to turn down that bag of money, right?
1: Right. Unless disaster strikes. And sadly, that's happened elsewhere in the world. You've seen surging addiction rates, a rash of suicides among people with addictions. Even something I read about in the book is the potential that an enraged gambler will try to murder an athlete. The number of death threats targeting athletes from gamblers who are, you know, furious that something cost them money and determined to get revenge, it seems like only a matter of time before someone tries to kill someone. And I hate to even mention that, but that's the sort of thing that might put enormous public pressure on lawmakers to do something about this.
0: It's a fascinating book. Danny, good to talk to you. Thank you very much.
1: Thank you.
2: That was Matt Galloway's conversation with the journalist and author Danny Funt. They spoke in March. Danny Funt's latest book is Everybody Loses, The Tumultuous Rise of American Sports Gambling. I'm JP Tasker, and you're listening to The Current Review. This summer, we've been bringing you a selection of the best CBC podcasts. We begin a new series today. It takes us to the prairies, where a cult's arrival thrusts the community into a surreal standoff. This is episode one of The Cult Queen of Canada, hosted by investigative journalist Rachel Brown.
3: This story takes place in the heart of the Canadian prairies, in a tiny village barely larger than a hamlet, not even big enough to be classified as a town. It's surrounded by farmland so flat and so vast, they say you can see the weather coming 3 days away. but this story

0: story is about a storm no one saw coming.
1: It was Thursday, September 14th. Got a text message from somebody local saying, oh, I hear that there's this person coming to Richmond.
0: Shauna Sain is telling me about the day that everything changed in Richmond, Saskatchewan. Population, just over 100.
1: And over the course of the weekend, then it was confirmed that, yes, these RVs showed up at the school and this Romana Didulo is at the school.
0: Romana Didulo. Over the past few years, Romana had built a following online, becoming one of the most influential conspiracy theorists in North America. She calls herself the Queen of Canada.
2: I address you today as your Commander-in-Chief and Queen.
0: Now, here she was, pulling into Shauna's little village, right into the school where Shauna had been a teacher for 23 years.
1: We drove by. I took pictures and video on my phone, seeing that, okay, here are these RVs with all the labeling on it. And Her Royal Majesty, Queen Romana Didulo, Kingdom of Canada.
0: Romana had arrived with a dozen or so followers, members of her group, her cult, the Kingdom of Canada. They drove into the school grounds in RVs with images of Romana's face and their flag on the side. The followers poured out in matching purple and white uniforms. Some had hats that said security on them, and they were filming or photographing anyone who went by. Some were in their 30s, but most of the group were older, in their 50s or 60s.
3: I have also said that there is no more politics and no more politicians.
0: They'd followed her to Richmond, drawn in by her strange mix of conspiracies, QAnon, anti-vax, the sovereign citizen movement, even ideas that drift far beyond the fringe.
4: Your DNAs were manipulated and unplugged by the evil aliens that came to planet Earth 300,000 plus years ago.
0: But she doesn't just preach. She threatens anyone who stands in her way.
4: You will receive not one, but two bullets on your forehead for each child that you have harmed.
0: Shauna wondered, why were they here?
1: I was just flabbergasted to think that, like, really? Something like this exists? There's a person driving around Canada who claims to be the queen and she's still driving around?
0: But Shauna quickly learned the queen wasn't still driving around. She and her convoy had taken over the school. They weren't leaving. And Richmond wasn't about to let that happen. Not without a fight.
5: The world knows Romana is no queen of anything. You need to go far, far away.
6: We need to fall down. You're on your own.
7: Why am I being executed?
0: I'm Rachel Brown, and this is The Cult Queen of Canada from CBC's Uncover, the story of a small town and the cult that tore it in half. Episode 1, The Queen Comes to Town. So the first time I visited Richmond was in 2024, and honestly, I was a bit nervous. I'd been investigating this story myself for a few months, and I'd heard that this cult was unpredictable, possibly armed, and that the locals here were increasingly on edge. But when I drove into Richmond and saw it for myself, all that was hard to believe.
8: It's a very small town, just a few blocks, and there's a community center, a post office.
0: I wouldn't call Richmond quaint. It's practical, industrial. But there's a sort of stoic prairie charm to it. The whole town takes just a couple of minutes to drive from end to end, and I don't see a single person. It strikes me that more people live in my condo building than in this entire town.
8: We're pulling past what looks like a museum, and there's a church. And welcome, Rachel Brown. Is that me? There's a sign that says, Welcome, Rachel Brown. That's weird. Interesting.
0: I thought I'd been laying

0: low in advance of this trip, but I guess word gets around in a town this small. I've been an investigative journalist for 10 years, reporting on religion, extremism, and conspiracies. I've worked for news outlets around the world, including Vice, Global News, and the BBC. The story of Richmond grabbed me because it feels like a little social experiment for the moment we're living in. Richmond welcomes you. There's a sign in front of what looks like an old arena. There's a few houses, small bungalows. And up at the end, we're now pulling up to the school. This is where Romana and her group are. All around the town is farmland and highway, out to the horizon. It's an hour to the nearest city, Medicine Hat. The Royal Canadian Mounted Police are about an hour away, too. You need to be able to rely on your neighbors out here. If that trust is lost, things could go sideways, fast. But I think you could consider yourself pretty lucky if you had a neighbor like Shauna Sain.
1: If you want some more soup, please help yourself.
0: Since the cult's arrival, she's become the local cult expert, and she will not stop feeding me.
2: This is delicious, Shauna. Thank you. Wow.
1: Are you going to have a piece of cake?
3: Oh, my goodness. Yes, okay.
0: Shauna is in her 60s, with a tidy silver pixie cut and sharp blue eyes. She flies around her home like a hummingbird. She's always doing a million things at any given moment, watching her grandkids, tending to her farm, and cooking. Shauna, I'll ask you, for you, what makes Richmond, Richmond?
1: So I moved here to teach decades ago, and it was a thriving community, and the people would all pull together for the big events. When I first moved here, there was a lot happening with community functions. Skating rink was active, and the curling rink was active. The school was very active. They had the men's baseball team, the Richmond Rockets, and every May long weekend, there was a huge ball tournament, and teams would come that used to be a big deal.
0: Richmond was thriving. In the 1980s and 90s, it was a bit of a boom town.
4: The reason Richmond is flourishing is natural gas. While a lot of other...
0: There was money in oil and gas. Housing sprung up, and it became the flourishing, close-knit little farming community Shauna fell in love with. But by the 2000s, the oil and gas business slowed down. And like a lot of rural towns in Canada, Richmond's population got smaller. Shauna's school shrank, and by 2008, it shuttered altogether.
1: It was a K-12 school, and in our last year of operations, we had only 55 students from kindergarten to grade 12.
0: After the school closed, the building sat empty, abandoned for years.
1: After that, the grocery store ended up being demolished. The curling rink closed, and we don't have what was here before.
0: But for Shauna, Richmond is still her home.
1: I love being out in the country. I love the peace, the solitude that we can enjoy a campfire at night. You can see the stars in the sky. We go into our little village and there's no lineup at the credit union. I mean, if one person is ahead of you, that's a lineup for us, right? So enjoying just the comfort and the convenience of knowing everybody in your town.
0: That comfort was shattered after the queen arrived at the school where Shauna had spent her whole career. Now, her school is unrecognizable. There's a fence around the perimeter covered in no trespassing signs.
2: What is going on with the fencing?
1: Well, they clearly need it for security because the people of Richmond are evil.
2: Whoever put it up is no fencer.
0: They painted over the school mural. The cult even destroyed the beloved school sign.
1: What was the school sign that said Richmond School with a U, like a Y-O-U, personally in it? Because people always misspelled and mispronounced Richmond. They you know, glance at it and call it Richmond, right?
5: 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I'm JP Tasker. 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

0: What makes Quebec dance and sing? Explore the freshest hits from Franco-Canadian communities, as well as new music from Francophone countries all over the world. And savor some classics from the past. Singer-songwriter Florence Kay is your guide on C'est Formidable. After the news.
1: From CBC News, the world this hour, I'm Neil Herland. Canada is now just 1 week away from the threat of punishing new U.S. tariffs. And tonight, sources tell CBC News the two sides are still far from a deal. Trade Minister Dominic Leblanc and Canada's chief negotiator, Janice Charette, remain in Washington trying to close that gap. But so far, no breakthrough. Kate McKenna reports.
2: We know that the U.S. made a counteroffer to Canada and that Canadian negotiators aren't happy with it. So there's no deal in sight, at least for now. But the clock is ticking. They've got six more days to make a deal before a new set of tariffs targeting a wide range of Canadian goods take effect. But both sides are at the table. Top Canadian officials remain in Washington. Canada wants a comprehensive deal that goes farther than seeing the new tariffs thrown out. The country wants relief on existing sectoral tariffs hurting the steel, aluminum, and lumber industries. Meanwhile, the U.S. has nine priority issues they'd like to see addressed, including removing retaliatory tariffs on U.S. products, putting American booze back on provincial shelves, and tweaking how dairy quotas work. Sources say the U.S. also wants to create a new security, critical mineral, and energy partnership with Canada that would see them get preferential access to the market. The U.S. is willing to make some concessions on things like the base rate tariff on autos, but they're not willing to go as far as Canada wants yet. Kate McKenna, CBC News, Washington.
1: The White House press secretary, Caroline Leavitt, is leaving her role. U.S. President Donald Trump broke the news in a social media post. He says she's leaving at the end of the month to spend more time with family. Leavitt gave birth to her second child in May. The Ebola outbreak in the Democratic Republic of Congo is on track to become the deadliest in history. For context, the one in 2016 killed more than 11,000 people. Christine Birack has more.
3: We're now scaling up every part of the response.
4: WHO Director General Tedros Adhanom Ghebreyesus warned the Ebola outbreak in the Democratic Republic of Congo is the fastest growing on record. More than 4,400 cases have been confirmed, with the death toll doubling from 1,000 to 2,000 in just 3 weeks.
3: Most concerningly, we see a high proportion of deaths in communities instead of treatment units outside of known contact lists.
4: Meaning people are dying of Ebola before health officials even know they've got it. WHO officials say the outbreak cannot be contained until those untracked chains of transmission are found and broken. While trials for a viable vaccine are underway in the hardest hit areas, this rare strain of the virus lacks approved treatments. Relief efforts remain severely strained by active conflict zones, severed communications, and healthcare workers striking over unpaid wages. Christine Birack, CBC News, Toronto.
1: Residents of Newfoundland got to see a partial eclipse of the sun Wednesday.
5: It looks like a chunk of the sun is gone.
6: You know, I'm looking at it through my phone and you can see clearly you got a beautiful sun, a couple of sunspots if you could look really close, and then the moon is just eating the sun up.
1: But on the other side of the Atlantic Ocean, it was the full deal. It's been more than 20 years since Europe experienced a total solar eclipse. But on Wednesday, the skies over Spain went dark. Nala Ayed reports.
7: Struggling with wildfires and straining under heat warnings, Spain somehow still played host to thousands drawn by the eclipse. A larger-than-life moment for Spaniards and foreigners alike.
8: Un po' di emozione la sento, sì.
7: I do feel a bit emotional, yes, says this man from Italy, because I know I won't have another chance in my lifetime. All over Europe, even partial eclipses drew crowds looking to be awed. The Greenwich Royal Observatory in London, a premium perch. Liz Avery is the observatory's head astronomer.
9: You're watching the inner workings of the solar system.
7: A slow fade, and then this. And then a whole minute and a half of dark.

0: Sunny in Hamilton, Niagara, a mix of sun and cloud in Toronto, a high 27. For Peterborough and the Kawartha Lakes, a chance of rain and thunderstorms overnight with a low 12. For Thursday, a mix of sun and cloud, a slight chance of rain, a high 26.
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2: Salut et bienvenue à C'est formidable. 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Coming up, great new songs by Quebec favorites and up and covers too. But let's kick things off with Mike

pasta. That was Mike Clay with Tutto Pasta, the Italian way of saying this too shall pass. My mom used to tell me that all the time when I was nursing a broken heart in my younger days. It's a wise reminder of life's constant motion, that nothing ever really stays the same. You're listening to CBC Music and CBC Radio. Avec moi, Florence Cat. This is C'est Formidable. Coming up, Olivier Dion sings about a chance encounter that leads to fireworks. And speaking of sparks, anything about relationships can inspire a song. Heartbreaks, falling in love, missing someone, hating someone, regretting, breaking free. Intimacy in all its forms floods the airwaves.

And Sohai's new track, Dommage, Too Bad, adds to that ever-growing playlist. Sohai sings about how she would like to feel less vulnerable. One of her standout lines is, Je suis en amour avec la version de moi qui est invincible. I'm in love with the version of me that's invincible.

That was Dans la tempête, In the Storm by Olivier Dion. It's all about a summer party and an unexpected encounter. He describes the song as that moment when the energy peaks. Bodies move, lights flash, music pulses, joy overflows, and right at the height of it all, the cherry on top, he locks eyes with someone and sparks fly. Merci d'être à l'écoute de CBC Music et CBC Radio. This is C'est Formidable, your weekly hour of francophone music, avec moi, Florence Gard. Coming up, a song about finding the extraordinary in each and every one of us. But first, artists Claudel and Zagata came together to write a song they say was necessary, like a post-it note you leave for yourself that reminds you of who you aspire to be. It's a song about breaking cycles. In it, they say, J'ai repris le contrôle, j'ai plus l'impression de répéter une erreur après l'autre. I've taken back control. I no longer feel like I'm repeating one mistake after another, like it didn't even matter. Here is Anyway by Zagata and

was Extraordinaire by 23-year-old francophone superstar Fred's. It's about that little magic power we have over each other. The ability to make someone feel special, even when they're feeling ordinary. Merci d'être à l'écoute de CBC Music et CBC Radio. Avec moi, cette émission s'appelle C'est formidable et je suis Florence K. Last year, I had the chance to go to Guatemala and visit an all-women co-op that creates textiles using traditional weaving techniques and natural dyes. The colors of their fabrics all come from nature. You know, orange from carrots, deep blues from indigo leaves, earthy browns from avocado tree bark. And here's something truly magical. The sap of a native plant that changes color with the moon. Under the full moon, the dye becomes deeper, more vibrant. During the new moon, it softens and becomes more muted. Their weaving follows this lunar rhythm and makes each piece a reflection of nature's cycles. While the moon definitely influences so many processes in and around us, our sleep, our tides, even the rhythms of plants. And of course, it's been a huge source of inspiration for artists such as Pierre Coenders, Pierre Lapointe, and Nego. Here they are with Claire de Lune, Moonrise.

That was Ludovic Bourgeois with Faire Semblant to Pretend. Faire Semblant is an expression I hear a lot these days, or more often, my kid's shortened version, Semblant. My four-year-old daughter is deep in her pretend phase, and sometimes I'll hear her crying, only to turn around and see her grinning from ear to ear, saying, Maman, c'est juste semblant. Mommy, it's just pretend. Vous êtes à l'écoute de CBC Music et CBC Radio. This is your weekly hour of francophone music avec moi, Florence Cap. Cette émission s'appelle C'est formidable. Do you know the feeling when you're at a party and you see the hours fly and you know you have to go home because it's getting late? But the evening feels so good, your to-do list of tomorrow morning can wait. That's what Hawa Bey and Greg Baudin sing about in Je veux rester, I want to stay.

Awabe and Greg Baudin with I Want to Stay, Je veux rester. You're listening to C'est Formidable on CBC Music and CBC Radio avec moi, Florence K. Quebec's new R&B sensation, Rainy, was born in France to Beninese and Nigerian parents. After she moved to Montreal, she started to post covers online. That's how she slowly built a fan base before releasing her own original music. A big part of her journey? Her mom, who's also her manager, and one of the main reasons she's where she is today. Her mom made sure Rainy would participate in tons of contests and festivals, and it worked. The biggest advice she shares with new artists is to be consistent and make yourself heard on more than one level. And Rainy walks the talk. She also plays piano and trumpet and dances. Here she is now with Trop c'est trop, too much is too much.

You just heard Première Chance, First Chance by Naomi featuring Nissa Se. There's a great video where Naomi is interviewed by R&B singer Corneille. She tells him that one of his songs is actually her favorite because his CD was always playing in the car that she learned to drive in. Isn't it funny how some songs get permanently etched into our memories, not just for the music, but for the moments we heard them in? You're listening to C'est Formidable on CBC Music and CBC Radio, avec moi, Florence K. Coming up, you'll meet a new artist from the beautiful region of Saguenay-Lac-Saint-Jean. But let's stick with songs that stay with us because of the moments we hear them in. Here's one I'll always associate with my first college roommate. We shared a cozy little two-bedroom apartment right across the street from campus back in the early 2000s. We loved to listen to music together, especially to Brazilian music, because she was getting ready for a big backpacking trip to Brazil. One song she played all the time was a bossa nova classic called Água de Beber. And now, here's Vanille's dreamy electronic take on it. It's called Ce n'est que de l'eau. It's only water.

smooth, sensual, and groovy Les Heures, The Hours by the band Grand Eugène and singer Dany Terreur. It's all about that kind of infatuation where even just 1 hour apart feels like a lifetime. Merci d'être à l'écoute de CBC Music et CBC Radio. Avec moi, Florence K. This is C'est Formidable. Maeja is a 20-year-old singer-songwriter from the breathtaking region of Saguenay-Lac-Saint-Jean, home of the best blueberries in my opinion, by the way. So far, she's only released one song, and it's already racked up over 500,000 streams and views online. But Maeja isn't just a rising star on social media. She's also studying to become a dietitian and works as a daycare educator. Who said you have to give it all to music? Here she is with her hit single, On Danse Ensemble, We Dance Together.

was Sans Effet, Without Effect, by Mahime. She says the song is about what's been at the heart of most of her breakups, her ability to take pain, turn it into strength, and build something stronger from it. Merci d'être à l'écoute de C'est Formidable on CBC Music and CBC Radio. Avec moi, Florence Gaff. En Stéréo has a new song. It's called Les Morceaux Perdus, Lost Pieces. It's about the journey of someone who's learning to reclaim their joy and identity after a breakup. It's all about losing yourself and slowly learning how to come back home. Here it is now.

0: the Debbie Tebbs remix of Freak d'Amour 2 by Stiffy Shook. And that's what ends our show today. C'est formidable. I'm Florence K. Merci d'avoir été avec nous et à la semaine prochaine. Thank you for being with us. And I'll see you next week.
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1: As many peered upward for a glimpse of the solar eclipse, few countries had a better view than Iceland. A hotel owner watching the totality with hundreds of tourists describes that breathtaking moment and the work to prepare.
2: From CBC News, The World This Hour, I'm Neil Herland. The clock is ticking down to U.S. President Donald Trump's latest tariff deadline, but there's still no deal between Canadian and American officials meeting in Washington. And CBC News has learned Canadian negotiators are not happy with the latest U.S. offer. Benjamin Lopez-Steven reports.
3: Sources familiar with the negotiations say Canadian negotiators are pushing back because the latest U.S. offer isn't enough for Canada. The Americans' newest proposal would lower some sectoral tariffs, but not to the degree Canada would like. Plus, the U.S. wants a deal that includes preferential access to Canadian critical minerals and covers energy and security issues. If no deal is reached by August 19th, Canada faces 50% tariffs on hundreds of goods on top of sectoral tariffs already in place. The Americans say they're imposing the tariffs for a number of reasons, including provinces taking U.S. alcohol off their shelves and alleged discrimination against American autos and dairy. Canada is reportedly ready to offer some concessions. Canadian and U.S. negotiators are aiming to present Trump with a plan to a deal as early as Monday. Benjamin Lopez-Steven, CBC News, Ottawa.
2: CBC News has learned that Quebec and Newfoundland and Labrador are very close to a new deal on the Churchill Falls hydroelectric project. But as Juanita Mercer reports, getting to this stage took a little help from the federal government.
4: We are hearing from multiple sources that a new deal on the Churchill Falls hydroelectric project is expected to be announced early next week. Those sources have confirmed there's broad agreement between Quebec and Newfoundland and Labrador, that there are two or three issues outstanding, but those are close to being resolved. The project sits on the land of Innu Nation, which is voting for a new Grand Chief. A federal source says any announcement would wait until after that election. According to the Montreal newspaper La Presse, Ottawa helped to get the deal to this point. The newspaper reports the federal Clean Electricity Investment Tax Credit could cover up to 15% of the cost of the planned projects. And that's what got the deal over the line. This agreement is important for Ottawa, too, which has pledged to double clean electricity by 2050. Juanita Mercer, CBC News, St. John's.
2: BC Premier David Eby says the province will undertake a review of wildfire response after the Bald Range fire exploded in size last weekend. The entire community of Summerland, more than 12,000 people, were ordered to evacuate.
5: That resulted in an initial period of 24 to 48 hours of huge demand on services that were just not ready. And that there's an important set of lessons for us to take about how quickly this moved and that this may be our new normal.
2: EB described a visit to Penticton as incredibly moving. Five players on Canada's 2018 World Junior Hockey Team did violate Hockey Canada's code of conduct in an alleged sexual assault, even though they were found not guilty on criminal charges. That's the finding of an independent appeal panel made up of three former judges. Karen Pauls reports.
6: Five members of Canada's 2018 World Junior Hockey Team were acquitted of sexual assault charges last year. But in a separate process, Hockey Canada had also suspended Michael McLeod, Carter Hart, Dylan Dubay, Alex Formanton, and Cal Foote from representing Canada as players or coaches. Now, an independent appeal panel has confirmed they did breach Hockey Canada's code of conduct, but it provided recommendations for when their bans can be lifted. Formanton is being reinstated immediately. Foote's suspension will end in November. He recently signed with the Swedish team, but was dropped after concerns were raised. Hart's suspension ends in November of next year. He was Vegas's starting goaltender during its Stanley Cup loss in June. Dubé's suspension ends November 2028. He signed with the St. Louis Blues. And McLeod won't be reinstated until 2030. Karen Pauls, CBC News, Winnipeg.
2: And that is your World This Hour. For CBC News, I'm Neil Herland.
7: The weather forecast for Toronto, Hamilton, Niagara this evening, a yellow watch for a severe thunderstorm this evening. Wind gusts near 100 kilometers an hour with heavy rainfall expected. Tonight's low reaching 17. For Thursday, sun.

tonight. Solar flare. As a rare total solar eclipse temporarily blots out the sun, we hear from a hotel owner in Iceland who's awed by the sight and the hundreds of tourists who've come to see it. Showing him the ambassador. Tens of thousands of Canadians have signed a petition urging Prime Minister Mark Carney to declare U.S. Ambassador Pete Hoekstra persona non grata and officially send him packing. Pillars and support. Monday's earthquake in Colombia has left hundreds dead or injured. A resident in one of the hardest hit cities describes the destruction and his efforts to help rescue survivors. Down the tubes. A group looking for a relaxing float downstream wind up lost in marshlands for 3 days. We hear from a conservation officer who helped rescue them. Civil serpent. A teenager in Arkansas was warming up for football practice when he discovered an unexpected surprise in his helmet, a 2-foot-long venomous snake. And changing our minds about theirs. A researcher who peeked inside the dodo's dome explains why she thinks the long extinct bird may be smarter than previously thought. As it happens, the Wednesday edition, radio that's never at a loss for birds.

0: Volcanoes, glaciers, lava cakes, black sand beaches. There are plenty of reasons to flock to Iceland. But today, thousands of visitors were in the country's westernmost region to witness another phenomenon, the country's first total solar eclipse since 1954. Towns and authorities there have been preparing for the influx of people from all over for months. And it's a moment Birna Miet Arlodotter has been waiting for. She's the owner of Hotel Breidavik, which is surrounded by camping grounds and ideally situated to experience the event. We reached Miss Arlodotter there earlier today.
1: Birna, we're reaching you just moments before the totality is set to take place. Can you believe that this day is finally here?
2: No, I can't believe it. It's amazing. I wish you were here and see all the people, everything. It's fantastic.
1: I'd love to hear more about what's right in front of you right now. What are you seeing?
2: I see just, of course, a lot of people. If I look around to the beach, to the mountains, there is people everywhere. But we've been having very good weather last days and today. But exactly now, a cloud came in front of it. So we are a little bit disappointed, but still, we have a few minutes to blow it away. It's warm and it's not raining, but it's just now getting more and more cloudy.
1: And how many people are there? You said you can see them everywhere, from the beach to the mountains. How many would you say are there with you?
2: I'm not sure. I think could be 1,000, 1,500. We are not quite sure. We took a picture from a drone. And later on, we will try to count them and see how many people were here.
1: What does it compare to this time last year?
2: It's totally different. It's nothing alike. I mean, most of the time on the campground, we have, if it's a very good day, we have maybe 100 people. But now, I don't know.
1: How do you organize so many people on that campground?
2: We just, because usually we have a half a hectare camping ground, but now it's about 9 hectares because we were farmers before, so we have a lot of fields. And we just cut the grass and my husband built a lot of toilets. Everybody have their own bracelets. Yes.
1: Birna, have you had a single moment to sit down since you woke up this morning?
2: No, and I don't need to. Because we have a large group of rescue team, ambulance, doctors, police. So we try to take care of them.

0: feed them and also the guests. So we sit down in the end of September.
1: What kind of food are you serving? Do you have everything you need for all those people?
0: Yes. Always we have a very big menu, but now we made it very short. So we have like Icelandic fish stew, lamb stew, soups, and vegetarian dishes. So we are quick to serve. And we are serving many, many, many times more than we do every day.
1: How long have you been preparing for this total solar eclipse?
0: We knew about it like 14 years ago. But now we just start to think a little bit last winter. And then we start to prepare in April or something.
1: So lots and lots of work through this.
0: It's getting darker and darker.
1: It is right now? Yes, describe to me what you're seeing, Birna. I'd love to try and imagine myself there with you.
0: No, I'm sorry. It's a little bit. It's getting darker. There is a tiny hole. Yeah, they want me to shut up. I need to go somewhere else. It's getting darker and darker, and there is a little hole. And I'm talking too loud because everybody's hissing at me. Oh, my gosh, it's getting darker. Oh, my gosh. Oh, my gosh. Oh. Oh. It's getting quick now. I'm walking a lot when I talk. I wish you could see it. Oh, my gosh. People are screaming everywhere. Can you hear them screaming?
1: If you could hold the phone out, maybe I'll be able to.
0: People are screaming. Oh, I forgot to turn off the light on the hotel. I'm going to see if I can turn off the light. Because it's the lights on the hotel are ruined everything.
1: Is the darkness like the middle of the night, or is it different from when the sun goes down?
0: I turned off the light, but it's not totally dark. But it's getting darker and darker. Can you hear the screaming?
1: No. I think the phone won't pick it up, but I'm so glad you're telling me about it. I'm loving all of the description of what you're seeing and feeling and hearing.
0: This is... And the colors over the sea is like the evening sun. I thought it would be totally, totally dark. Now it's getting lighter and lighter.
1: I can hear people talking around you. What are they saying?
0: Everybody's just stoned. They are like, and now it's getting brighter and brighter. This was amazing.
1: How do you feel right now, Birna?
0: I feel happy because what we organized is doing well. Me and my husband, we've never been organizing anything like that before. And to have all these people and everything is doing so fine, except last night, because everybody needs to go to a shower and we run out of water.
1: Oh, no.
0: And that was a little bit stressful. But my husband is amazing and he could fix it. But it's amazing and people are so happy and everybody here is very, very, very happy.
1: I can't believe we got to experience this with you. You've described it all so beautifully.
0: Did it
1: meet all your expectations? Is it what you imagined?
0: Yes, it did. It did. I thought, though, it would be more dark. I thought it would be totally, totally dark.
1: We're so grateful to be able to spend the time with you. What will you do for the rest of the day?
0: I will start to bake for breakfast.
1: The work continues.
0: Yes, it does. And I'm grateful for that. Just like my husband said to my daughter that this is what she needs, action, action. I had my family, my kids, they all came. They just took over organizing and taking care of everything. So I'm grateful for my family, for my friends, everybody that helped me make this happen like it did today. We are very, very happy and grateful for everything. At the moment, no accidents, nothing. and the ambulance and everybody is just relaxed here, just ready if something happens. So, yeah.
1: Well, thank you so much for letting us experience this magic with you. It's been absolutely amazing. You know, Birna, I have chills just listening to you describe it. I feel like I feel like I saw it myself. Thank you.
0: Thank you so much. Take care.
1: Bye-bye. Thank you.
0: Bye.
2: Birna Miet Arnódóttir is the owner of Hotel Breidavik in Iceland. That's where we reached her.

0: More than 70,000 Canadians have now declared they would like to see Pete Hoekstra out of a job, or at least out of his current one. An online petition launched last month is calling for the U.S. ambassador to be removed from his position and for the Canadian government to declare him persona non grata. The petition describes his conduct to be, quote, fundamentally incompatible with the role of a diplomat, unquote. It also says Mr. Hoekstra has normalized the Trump administration's threats to annex Canada. Green Party leader Elizabeth May will present the petition to the House of Commons this fall. John Lawrence is a journalist and opinion writer who wrote an op-ed for the Toronto Star back in May titled "Diplomats Serve an Important Role." Here's why it's time to declare this U.S. emissary persona non grata. We reached Mr. Lawrence in Toronto.
1: John, are you sure you didn't start this petition?
2: Not to my recollection. Maybe I suggested it to Elizabeth May in my sleep. I'm not sure.
1: Okay, then. Have you at least signed it?
2: Yeah, I actually signed it this afternoon after I saw all the reports. I don't normally sign petitions because I'm a journalist, but I couldn't resist.
1: Well, we know that the person behind this petition is a woman from Calgary named Lee Walker. She declined an interview with us, but in an email statement, she said the amount of signatures on the petition really tells her that this isn't a fringe issue and that, quote, a lot of Canadians are uncomfortable with how Hoekstra has been repeating Trump talking points about our sovereignty and Canada as a whole, unquote. Yeah. From where you're sitting, do you think Prime Minister Mark Carney would consider removing Pete Hoekstra?
2: I think it would be extremely unlikely, because the first thing that Trump would do is throw Mark Wiseman out, Canada's ambassador to Washington. And I'm sure that the prime minister wouldn't want that, and it would just stir things up. But, you know, as I've written before, I don't think there's any problem with having a public conversation in Canada about his suitability as the American ambassador here.
1: Well, that seems to be some of the point here. Lee Walker has written richly on her own blog about this, about wanting to send a message. If that's the purpose, do you think the U.S. ambassador is receiving that message?
2: Oh, without question. Like, he's a very online individual. And I think that the news about this petition has spread rapidly. When I signed it earlier in the afternoon, it was at 59,000, and now it's like mounting 75. So it's gained a lot of traction. I'm sure it's gotten back to him.
1: Why is it gaining traction, do you think?
2: Because he's an incredibly undiplomatic diplomat. I remember when he was confirmed and he was asked about the 51st state stuff and the calling the prime minister governor. This is when Trudeau was still the prime minister. And he said, no, we're not going to deal with that. So I thought, okay, well, at least he's a straightforward person. But he's completely gotten into this whole habit of trolling Canada and, you know, speaking in pretty uninformed ways to the media, goading us, retweeting the president's 51st state stuff. And I don't think that that's the job of an ambassador, to be honest. I think that's, you know, that's a troll.
1: I know you've said it's an unlikely move that he'd be removed, but let's imagine he was removed. If the prime minister took that step, wouldn't Hoekstra then be replaced by another Trump-appointed person who may do the exact same thing?
2: Or he might be worse, or she might be worse. Like, it wouldn't surprise me. The people who end up replacing fired cabinet ministers or fired secretaries in the Trump administration are often worse than the

0: their predecessors. So, I mean, this is a theoretical, intellectual, political exercise. It's not about what our prime minister is actually going to do. But as I, you know, I think that the petition, the popularity, the media coverage, you know, it expresses the fact that Canadians are not happy about the way, you know, he's conducted himself here. And he is a guest of the Canadian government, right? I mean, the formality of being an ambassador is that you have to go to the governor general, you, or the prime minister, you have to present your papers, your credentials, and you have to be accepted. And you're accepted until you're declared persona non grata, and then you can be kicked out. This is a right that's given to all heads of state under a treaty that was signed years ago. So, you know, he's a guest in our house, right? He should behave like guests do when, or ought to do when they're invited in your home.
1: I want to look at the environment that this is happening in right now. The petition comes amid high stakes trade negotiations.
0: Right.
1: And just today, sources told CBC News that Canada and the U.S. are not ready to make a tariff deal, and that Canada is, quote unquote, unsatisfied with the latest offer from the United States. This is a very fraught time that we're in. And I wonder what kind of impact headlines like yours or the emergence of this petition could do, how they might risk disrupting what's already a very fragile conversation.
0: It's entirely possible that it will disrupt the negotiations, or it won't. You know, in my view, it's kind of a mug's game to try to game out what Trump is going to do next, what's going to set him off. None of us would have thought 3 weeks ago that wildfire smoke from the depths of the Canadian wilderness that crosses the American border becomes like a trade issue. And yet there it is. You know, he was threatening tariffs on our forest management. So it's, you know, you can't tell. I suspect that this did get back to the White House. Wouldn't surprise me if Trump made some comment about it to the press or in the Oval Office. You know, whether it gets into the negotiating room with Greer and with Dominic LeBlanc and, you know, our other negotiators, I wouldn't hazard a guess.
1: It's not an entirely unprecedented thing for a diplomat to be expelled. This has happened in the past. But if we look at that, this has happened usually when there's been allegations of a criminal act. What would Pete Hoekstra have to do or say in order to force Prime Minister Mark Carney to remove him?
0: I think you'd have to go back to this talking point about the 51st state. You know, it's a kind of a different beast. It's not that he's corrupt, and it's not that people are upset about him because of what American policy is. It's just that he's acting like a blowhard and shows no real inclination to stop. Like, why is that part of his job? I don't get that at all.
1: Well, thank you very much for telling us about this part of it. I guess we'll see what happens next.
0: Okay, thanks very much for having me on.
2: John Lawrence is a journalist and opinion writer. We reached him in Toronto earlier today. We requested an interview with U.S. Ambassador Pete Hoekstra. His office declined.

0: When it comes to football, few things are more important than a well-fitting helmet. And helmets really work best when they are not holding venomous snakes. Recently, though, a high school football player in Arkansas found exactly that in his helmet almost a full hour into practice. He first noticed unusual movement against his scalp after warming up. And when he checked inside his helmet, he discovered what turned out to be a cottonmouth snake, only the second most venomous serpent in Arkansas. Ultimately, police officers used water to force the snake out of the headgear. And that moment is our sound of the day.
1: Do we need to get
2: He's coming. Just wait, because he's going to move. There he is.
1: Amy, you're going to have to get ready. Oh, he's coming.
3: Watch out. His head's about to be at the top of the...
1: He said, hey, what's going on? What are we doing out here?
4: Now, where are you? What are you going to do with him once you get him out? Just over there in the woods?
5: You're not going to pull him out? Can you not get to him? There you go. Pull his ass out.
0: That's a cottonmouth snake being removed from an Arkansas high schooler's football helmet.

0: The dodo has a bad rep. In the 3.5 centuries since the flightless birds were wiped out, the word dodo has become synonymous with dim-witted, presumably because they didn't have the good sense to flee when Dutch settlers landed on their native island of Mauritius. And within a human lifetime of their arrival, the slow-moving species was extinct. But now, researchers have studied the last few surviving dodo skulls and determined they may not have been quite as bird-brained as we believed. Sarah Citrona is one of the lead researchers behind the study published in the Zoological Journal. We reached her in Lethbridge, Alberta.
1: Sarah, set the record straight. Based on your research, were dodos dummies?
2: Apparently no. There's been all these ideas about them being not exactly smart, being basically doomed to extinction. But our last research discovered that this is not really true at all, actually. They were probably at least as smart as a pigeon and a dove is today.
1: Oh, so a pigeon is smart?
2: Yeah, I would say they are actually very smart. You can take them, blindfold them, and release them in a place that they've never seen, and they are actually able to navigate back home on their own. They can also learn new tasks. You can teach them how to press a lever or peck on a button to get a treat, and they will remember how to do that. And they are actually able to recognize different human faces. So they're quite smart, actually.
1: When I was looking at your work, I could see you compared different kinds of brains, including the pigeon and the dodo. What did you learn about the dodo's cognitive abilities by studying their skulls?
2: Mm-hmm. So whenever you are looking at the brain, there are different parts, and every part of the brain is doing something very specific, right? And there is a part that's called the telencephalon that is what is connected with how smart you are. So basically all the process of remembering things or solving problems, all that things happen in the telencephalon. We basically were able to measure the size of this area in the brain in the dodo and compare how big it is in the dodo compared to all the other pigeons and doves that are still alive today. And what we saw was that the size of this area is exactly what you would expect it to be for a bird of that size. So that tells you that the dodo was not any inch dumber than the typical pigeon.
1: Well, where did the idea come from that they were stupid?
2: So whenever you are evolving on an island and you lose the ability to fly, then there is another thing that you lose, which is the fear of predators. And this keeps happening over and over in all those islands where you don't have big mammals that are able to predate on you because they just don't reach this island. And so if you lose the ability to fear something, you're going to also get more curious about it. And if you have these sailors that are arrived, you are not scared of them. So you're going to approach them. And even when they start basically murdering the other member of your own species, that you don't have that typical reaction of a prey animal that we as humans expect to see. And so I think that's where this idea of the dodo being dumb comes from. They just lack the fear of us.
1: That's so interesting, because really, while your work was about discovering something about dodos, you're sort of revealing something about human beings, that if creatures don't react with fear or ferocity, we have a lot of difficulty understanding their intelligence. We assume that they're stupid. I find that part really, really fascinating. Would you argue then that the dodo was more naive and inexperienced with humans rather than unintelligent?
2: Yes, 100%. We tend to think about species, especially on island, as doomed to be extinct, while what's really happening is that we as humans are changing their environment and we are changing all the rules of the game. So this

0: animals are not able to react fast enough.
1: But meanwhile, this idea has been so enduring. A lot of us grew up with stories of the dumb dodo who was too stupid, so stupid that they shouldn't even exist any longer. And you even see that in children's storybooks. Alice's Adventures in Wonderland, you have the dumb dodo there. Why do you think the idea of the dodo who is oh so dumb held so much appeal for people over such a long period of time?
0: So I think that what's actually going on is that we as humans have this ability, if we want, to wash our hands about something, we would say in Italian. So if we imagine that these animals are dumb enough and so they would eventually go extinct anyway, then we don't really have to counter to keep ourselves accountable for their destiny, right? And this is probably just an easy solution to a problem that at the end of the day we are actually causing, and we just don't want to really deal with it, I guess.
1: What a humbling lesson you're teaching us. Meanwhile, your research is making headlines around the world. What are you hoping that people might learn as they question or are forced to question what they thought they knew about the dodo?
0: I would really, really hope that this helps us to actually think about animals that are at the risk of extinction today, and there are so many, and realize that these animals deserve and earn their space in the planet along us, and we can't keep acting on the planet as if it wasn't also theirs. They are smart, they are capable of interacting with each other, they perceive the environment in their own way, which is often also very different from how we as humans are perceiving it. And that's, I think, enough for them to be earned to, you know, having their own space.
1: You've certainly given us a lot to think about. Sarah, thank you so much.
0: Thanks to you for helping me.
2: Sarah Citrona is a PhD candidate at the University of Lethbridge. We reached her there. And now here's Patrick Watson with Big Bird in a Small Cage.

0: In Colombia tonight, rescuers are frantically digging through the rubble in search for survivors of Monday's earthquake. As you've been hearing on the news, parts of western Colombia lie in ruins after the 7.4 magnitude quake hit the country, flattening buildings and damaging roads and infrastructure. The death toll has already topped 250 and will likely climb as rescue efforts continue. William Andreas Luna lives in Cali, one of the hardest hit cities. That's where we reached him.
1: William, can you describe what the destruction looks like in Cali right now?
2: There are some buildings that completely collapsed. Others suffer severe damage and can no longer be inhabited. Some people lost family members while others lost their homes.
1: How are you doing?
2: I'm okay. Fortunately, my family and I are doing well and we are able to help others.
3: I have a daughter which is 11 years old. So she has a friend. They lost their home. So we have that family here.
1: And how has that been?
3: It's been good. So they are trying to understand what the government aid is going to come in order to try to get that aid. For now, buy clothes, basic things that we, in a normal day, we don't understand that it's important to have. You have to be grateful.
1: William, I completely understand what you're saying. All the little things that we take for granted every day suddenly become so important when everything could be lost. How did you help other people?
2: I was the last 2 days in some emergency place in a building that completely collapsed by helping out in removing debris.
1: I understand that you were actually on vacation when the earthquake happened.
2: No, as a matter of fact, I'm going back to my work today. I was planning to spend my last 2 days of vacation doing absolutely nothing. But when I went to see the situation, I realized that people needed help removing the debris to try to rescue survivors. I decided to stay and come back the next day to continue helping. So it was very shocking, but I think it was just my part. When I arrived to the place, it was very sad because I saw a building completely collapse. There was people trying to remove debris in order to try to rescue people. If my family was there, what I should to do or what I would like to other people do for me. So I decide to stay there.
1: So you're there digging people out of the debris. Did you actually see people come out from under these buildings?
2: Unfortunately, the people that was died in that place while I was there, we don't rescue survivors, just died persons.
1: I'm so sorry that you experienced that. I understand that the rescue is continuing now, and that there's still hope that people who are trapped will be rescued. What's the mood like in Cali right now?
2: I think that right now they need the space for do their work. Right now, what we have to do is trying to help by donating food. Or most of people here in Cali, we know something that lost their home. So what we can help in maybe by giving our homes for they spent the night while they trying to figure out what they are going to do.
1: So the rescue workers are asking you to back off a little bit, that the ways that you can provide support now are to provide food, to make donations, to provide shelter, which you've already been doing in your home. What challenges are the survivors facing right now, William?
2: I think that is to find the way to recover their lives. Right now, to find a place for spending the night, that's very important, and how they are going to to recover their home there, because most of people lost everything. We know a family that their building where they used to live can no longer be inhabited, so they can't return to their home.
1: William, am I right that some of the people who've been affected don't have a lot of money, so that recovery is going to be even more difficult?
2: Yeah, I think that the government have some plans in these cases, but that is important to those people that they understand what is the way to obtain that help. Some people don't have even internet. So how the government is going to reach out for those persons and give the correct aid to that people is a challenge.
1: There's been a political change very recently, right before the earthquake. President Abelardo de la Espriella came into office just this past weekend. And you're talking about some of the kind of support that the government needs to provide. He says he's going to provide financial support for people who lost their homes. He ordered the housing ministry to pause household bill payments. What do you think about that response so far?
2: I think this is the correct response. But while that response comes, we, the people that don't suffer damage, we need to help them. While that help from government or that aid from government comes to them.
1: Well, thank you so much for spending time with us today, and be safe.
2: Okay, thank you. Thank you.
0: William Andreas Luna lives in Cali, Colombia. That's where we reached him earlier today.

0: Twyla Shanahan and her husband Lawrence were married for 20 years. During their marriage, they traveled the world together. And when Lawrence died in February, she knew he'd want to be taken from their home in Webster, Alberta, back to his hometown in Newfoundland and Labrador. So in June, she booked a flight with Air Canada to scatter her late husband's ashes in the ocean after making arrangements for a memorial with his relatives. But when she arrived at the St. John's Airport, she discovered one of her bags, the one with his remains inside, was missing.
1: My traveling companion and I went to check in, and I was doing the right thing as a widow. You know, I'm new at this. I wanted to make sure I was doing everything right. So I did mention to the agent that I was traveling with my husband's remains, and he said, "Oh, you can't. They have to be checked." And I just kind of stopped right there because I thought, okay, I have everything right. I did mention that. I said, I have all the documentation. And he said, no, they have to be checked now. And you kind of lose your breath, but I don't want to argue with someone at this moment. You know, I'm grieving.

0: and they know their policies. I don't. So I did what I was told, you know, and I just sort of set them on the luggage rack and I said, "See you, Newfoundland hun, smooth sailing." And I just kind of lost my breath at that moment and hoped that Air Canada would take good care of them.
1: And then what happened when you made it to Newfoundland?
0: So I got off the plane and I'm really hoping everything's good. And my phone starts giving me a text that a bag hasn't arrived. And I just knew, like, I just knew right then, like, my soul just dropped right out of me. And I had multiple bags, but you just know. And I just knew that was the bag that was missing, and I wanted to get sick. And then your head does all those crazy things, and you know it. I said, like, I failed him. I had one job, and I failed him. It was the middle of the night, and we had to wait until Air Canada opened the next morning before I could get answers. So I didn't sleep. I went straight back as soon as Air Canada opened that morning. And when I did get back that morning, I was able to find out that they did locate him and he was in Montreal. What shocked me most was there were so many little things, like these were human remains. Like, I shouldn't have had to go to the airport. Like, I should have gotten a phone call in the middle of the night if you had found him already. Or, like, I shouldn't have been doing all this running. I trusted that a corporation this big had something in place so that he was treated with dignity. And that's what runs through your mind, and it won't stop running through my mind. Like, I know I was following everything I was supposed to follow, but I don't know how he was treated because he was just regular luggage to them.
2: That's Twyla Shanahan speaking to Tara McCarthy, host of Edmonton AM, about Air Canada losing her luggage that contained her late husband's ashes.

0: Klaus Kohler wasn't expecting to discover anything new when he went for a walk near Iqaluit recently. But something caught the botanist's eye, floating in a pond near a parking lot. It was a green and brown fly-eating plant called bladderwort. Down south, it's nothing special, but it's only the second time it's ever been seen in the Arctic. And that's not a good thing. Here is Klaus Kohler speaking to CBC reporter Artie Sarkissian.
1: So it's kind of special because it was found only the second time in the whole of the Canadian Arctic archipelago. It's normally growing further in the south and it's developing better in the south, and it's creating flowers in the south, where here it doesn't create flowers. Therefore, it's very easy overlooked. It's just a species which is probably expanding the range further to the north, given the climate change. And it's growing bigger the longer the vegetation period is lasting, and with the warmer summers and less winters, the vegetation period is getting longer here in the Arctic too, and therefore the plant can better develop and it's easier to find. At the moment, we don't have a lot of invasive species in the Arctic. I think even in the Canadian Arctic archipelago, there's very few invasive plants because they are not coping with the Arctic climate. But if it's getting warmer and if it's getting longer vegetation period, also the more people are coming, there's more entrance doors for invasive species coming here, and then when they are here with the seeds or parts of the plant and they can grow, then they can develop and they can stay here for good.
0: That was Iqaluit botanist Klaus Kohler.

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0: And yell.
2: Make some noise.
1: They're just beyond that tree.
3: The sound all search and rescue teams desperately hope to hear, a sign of life. Last week, Michiganders Jasmine Hawk and Sarah Vita and Ms. Vita's 9-year-old son, Caden, set out on the Muskegon River for a day of leisurely summer fun. But mere hours later, what was supposed to be a harmless tubing trip turned into a fight for survival. In the end, they were missing for 3 days before being found, miles away from where they started. Anna Cullen is a conservation officer who helped rescue the trio. We reached her in Muskegon, Michigan.
4: Anna, how are Jasmine, Sarah, and Caden doing right now?
5: Well, actually, I just got off the phone with Jasmine not too long ago. She seems in really good spirits. I know she's still having some issues with her injuries. And I think these last few days have been really kind of chaotic for her, which is very understandable. We went to go see Sarah and Caden in the hospital the day after, and they were doing really well, still getting some care from the hospital. But like I said, very good spirits and really good attitudes, you know, considering what they've been through.
4: Yeah, it's such a relief for everyone. Maybe we could rewind for a moment, go back to Tuesday of last week when they set off on the Muskegon River. What happened?
5: We were told that they left the Maple Island boat launch on the Muskegon River around 4 o'clock Tuesday afternoon, started floating downriver. Now, the equipment that they had wasn't necessarily made for river tubing, more so for like a pool at one's house. 2 out of the 3 tubes popped. They floated into this log jam. I think from there, since it was dark, they went into the woods. You know, it's so hard to, you know, put yourself in their shoes and that panic, you know, that they must have felt. So I think they went into the woods to be in a more safe space, and they ended up getting turned around from there.
4: You were on that search for 3 days. Can you describe what sort of terrain they were dealing with and you as rescuers were up against?
5: As a whole, the Muskegon State Game Area there's a lot going on. So not only does the river kind of cut it in half, but all of the land there is very lowland, marsh, high vegetation, almost impossible to navigate through if you're not familiar with the area. And even if you are, it is very easy to get turned around. So when you don't have a point of reference, you know, a tree to walk to, you can't see anything, it's really easy just to kind of go the wrong direction. And so the switchgrass in there, which just grabs at your skin and just cuts you, like it's very unforgiving. And the stinging nettles were the worst I've ever seen them. And they just burn your skin and you're just on fire, but you got to keep going. So that was what they were dealing with. And all they had on were bathing suits. So you can imagine what their feet felt like, what their skin felt like, and not only their mindset. So A+ to them for some persistence and their wanting to survive.
4: So this was going on for days. How confident were you that you'd find them alive?
5: According to our statistics and our training, they had less than a 10% chance of being found alive. And to be completely transparent, we did not expect to find them alive.
4: That is a really grim picture to be searching through the wilderness with. What kind of clues did you follow to lead you to the right place where you would eventually find them?
5: So like I said, the vegetation was pretty high, and luckily for us, that marshy terrain really helps with man tracking. So Officer Wright and the Michigan State Police, we were able to see those footprints in the marsh and say, okay, that is a little boy's footprint or a juvenile's footprint. And soon we were able to get some really, really good tracks and be confident to say, like, okay, there's something out here. Someone's out here. We think these are our people.
4: And then it turned out to be right. Tell me about the moment when

0: you realize they were alive?
1: Shock. it was like a huge weight lifted off of our shoulders. And honestly, it was a lot of disbelief because, like I said, we just did not expect a positive outcome. And when we saw them, you know, waving their hands and even hearing them through the woods, that was so reassuring to us and really hard to process as a first responder.
0: So they survive against the odds, and you're looking at them 3 days on their own in this wilderness that they don't know. What kind of shape mm-hmm. were they in?
1: So Jasmine was, she really struggled to stand, severe dehydration for all three, still able to talk. The boy was in phenomenal spirits. He was telling us everything that he was going to eat and drink when he got home, you know, between the root beer and the donuts and the pizza. He was just a chatterbox, which was so refreshing. And, Jasmine, she was pretty shaky. They were completely covered head to toe in scratches and bug bites and poison ivy, and their feet from moving around in that really aggressive grass and, you know, the sticks and everything, their feet were completely cut open. And you could tell some infections were starting to set in, especially for Sarah. So we wanted to get them help as soon as we could.
0: What were they eating while they were out there? Was there anything to eat at all?
1: So we asked that, and they told us that they were eating lily pad flowers. So like those white flowers that grow on lily pads, and some tree bark. Allegedly, they did have some protein bars, but they gave those to the little boy. So
0: there are so many search and rescue stories, including your own, as you've described, that really don't end this happily, especially as it becomes a days upon days search. How are you going to remember this particular incident?
1: Oh, man, I hope that image of that little boy and those, I hope that is always ingrained in my mind, because it's priceless. These are the happy endings that stick with you and that make the hard times really worth it. At one point, I know on the body cam footage, I was actually really embarrassed when they aired it because I was so happy that it's almost kind of overwhelming. Like the happiness kind of just fills you up and you just start crying. And I was hugging my partner, Cameron, and I'm like, oh my God, we did it. Like we did it. We found him. Like there was no chance, but we did it. And I think that's what I'm going to remember, is that just seeing them, seeing their disbelief, our disbelief, and like sharing that moment together is so priceless.
0: It's an unbelievable story, and what a rare outcome. Thank you so much for telling us about it, Anna.
1: Yeah, no problem. Thanks for letting me chat about it.
2: Anna Cullen is a conservation officer with the Michigan Department of Natural Resources. We reached her in Muskegon, Michigan. We're now at the end of As It Happens, the Midnight Edition. Coming up next on CBC Radio 1, the news.
0: As It Happens, the Midnight Edition will be back for you tomorrow. I'm Saroja Coelho. Thanks so much for listening.
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5: From CBC News, the world this hour, I'm Neil Herland. Canada is now just 1 week away from the threat of punishing

0: new U.S. tariffs. And tonight, sources tell CBC News the two sides are still far from a deal. Trade Minister Dominic Leblanc and Canada's chief negotiator Janice Charette remain in Washington trying to close that gap. But so far, no breakthrough. Kate McKenna reports.
1: We know that the U.S. made a counteroffer to Canada and that Canadian negotiators aren't happy with it. So there's no deal in sight, at least for now. But the clock is ticking. They've got 6 more days to make a deal before a new set of tariffs targeting a wide range of Canadian goods take effect. But both sides are at the table. Top Canadian officials remain in Washington. Canada wants a comprehensive deal that goes farther than seeing the new tariffs thrown out. The country wants relief on existing sectoral tariffs hurting the steel, aluminum, auto, and lumber industries. Meanwhile, the U.S. has 9 priority issues they'd like to see addressed, including removing retaliatory tariffs on U.S. products, putting American booze back on provincial shelves, and tweaking how dairy quotas work. Sources say the U.S. also wants to create a new security, critical mineral, and energy partnership with Canada that would see them get preferential access to the market. The U.S. is willing to make some concessions on things like the base rate tariff on autos, but they're not willing to go as far as Canada wants yet. Kate McKenna, CBC News, Washington.
0: The White House press secretary, Caroline Leavitt, is leaving her role. U.S. President Donald Trump broke the news in a social media post. He says she's leaving at the end of the month to spend more time with family. Leavitt gave birth to her second child in May. The Ebola outbreak in the Democratic Republic of Congo is on track to become the deadliest in history. For context, the outbreak in 2016 killed more than 11,000 people. Christine Birak has more.
2: We're now scaling up every part of the response.
3: WHO Director General Tedros Adhanom Ghebreyesus warned the Ebola outbreak in the Democratic Republic of Congo is the fastest growing on record. More than 4,400 cases have been confirmed, with the death toll doubling from 1,000 to 2,000 in just 3 weeks.
2: Most concerningly, we see a high proportion of deaths in communities instead of treatment units outside of known contact lists.
3: Meaning people are dying of Ebola before health officials even know they've got it. WHO officials say the outbreak cannot be contained until those untracked chains of transmission are found and broken. While trials for a viable vaccine are underway in the hardest hit areas, this rare strain of the virus lacks approved treatments. Relief efforts remain severely strained by active conflict zones, severed communications, and healthcare workers striking over unpaid wages. Christine Birak, CBC News, Toronto.
0: Residents of Newfoundland got to see a partial eclipse of the sun Wednesday.
4: It looks like a chunk of the sun is gone.
5: You know, I'm looking at it through my phone and you can see clearly you got a beautiful sun, a couple of sunspots if you could look really close, and then the moon is just eating the sun up.
0: But on the other side of the Atlantic Ocean, it was the full deal. It's been more than 20 years since Europe experienced a total solar eclipse. But on Wednesday, the skies in Spain went dark. Nala Ayed reports.
6: Struggling with wildfires and straining under heat warnings, Spain somehow still played host to thousands drawn by the eclipse. A larger-than-life moment for Spaniards and foreigners alike. I do feel a bit emotional, yes, says this man from Italy, because I know I won't have another chance in my lifetime. All over Europe, even partial eclipses drew crowds looking to be awed. The Greenwich Royal Observatory in London, a premium perch. Liz Avery is the observatory's head astronomer.
7: You're watching the inner workings of the solar system.
6: A slow fade, and then this. And then a whole minute and a half of darkness. Nala Ayed, CBC News, London.
0: And that is your World This Hour. For CBC News, I'm Neil Herland.
8: Hi, I'm Saroja Coelho. 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And now, from the Public Radio Exchange, we bring you The World, a news magazine program featuring stories and music from around the globe.
9: Thousands are still missing in Colombia as rescue crews and citizens try to find people beneath the rubble.
10: He says it's a difficult job because it feels like you advance 2 steps forward and then you're going 5 steps backwards.
9: I'm Marco Werman. Also today we look at the present and past of TPS, Temporary Protected Status.
11: This whole development emerged as

0: is expected to rise. The government has declared a national disaster, and leaders from around the world have offered assistance. To find out what's happening on the ground, we reached out to reporter Manuel Rueda. He's in one of the hardest hit areas of the country, the western city of Cali, where dozens of buildings have been destroyed.
1: So right now I'm standing outside a residential building that collapsed. Perhaps it was a 6 or 7 story building. And they have heavy construction equipment next to the building. They're removing rubble. One of the rescue people I spoke with here said that there might still be people there, but they're not very hopeful that the people trapped under this building are alive.
0: How have people there responded to the disaster? What have you seen?
1: So what I've seen is, you know, lots of neighbors putting on a hard hat and just showing up at these sites that have collapsed, sometimes with shovels, with their own equipment, or people bringing food for the more experienced rescue workers. This is what one young man at one of the collapsed buildings told me. His name is John David Choconta. He says it's a difficult job because you advance, it feels like you advance 2 steps forward and then you're going 5 steps backwards, basically, because they have to be very careful and not knock down too many things because they might hurt people who are down there. But he's hopeful that at his place, which is a 5-story building that collapsed, there might still be some people that survived.
0: What other kind of actions have you seen from the citizens around this earthquake and rescue efforts?
1: So what happens a lot of time in these disasters is that many people lose their homes. So you're not only, you know, doing the immediate rescue efforts, but you're also planning to for how you're going to help people who don't have a home to return to. So last night, for example, outside a baseball stadium in Cali, there were perhaps 200 people collecting water, non-perishable foods, medicines, other essentials. This is what a woman who was there told me. Her name is Solange Torres. So she says, you know, this caught everyone by surprise. They weren't prepared, but you have to be willing to help. And if God gave you hands and some resources, then you should use them also to serve others.
0: President Abelardo de las Prieya, he's nicknamed El Tigre. He just got into office. How is he managing this early challenge?
1: He's coming under criticism, actually, for not inviting other countries to send rescue teams. For example, the ambassador of China in Colombia complained yesterday saying that they haven't received a formal petition to get aid, because that's the way it works. You have to send a petition to a country to send a rescue team or to send you a flight with humanitarian aid. However, what supporters of the government say is that Colombia has enough rescue workers, that what Colombia might need more is humanitarian aid. The Colombian government has offered subsidies to people who have lost their homes because of the earthquake so that they can rent a place to live. You know, this is a challenge for the Colombian government because the area is quite widespread. You have 4 big cities and then many rural areas in between, and especially in the northern part in the Chocó region, which is actually the place closest to the epicenter. There's lots of small towns that you can't reach by road. You have to take a river to get there. So for these people, it will be more difficult to get aid. And even people here in Cali are aware of that. And one thing I saw last night was that they were also collecting supplies, again, water, medicines, food, to send to this Chocó area. This is what a woman there told me. Her name is Maria Jose Chavez.
2: En este momento no tienen tampoco insumos ni donaciones tan grandes como en este momento.
1: She says that in Chocó, people don't have so many donations, so many resources. So this is a place that the world needs to put their eye on with solidarity and help.
0: So finally, where are people now without shelter staying?
1: Well, in Cali, they set up a couple of shelters in a basketball arena. That's also happening in Pereira. I've seen also images of people just staying in tents in parks. The United States offered, I believe it was $15 million for this sort of humanitarian aid. And possibly Colombia's government will need much more. And again, a big challenge for a government that just came in less than a week ago.
0: That was reporter Manuel Rueda speaking with us today from Cali, Colombia, which is recovering from a massive earthquake that hit

0: Since coming into office, the Trump administration has moved to terminate temporary protected status, or TPS, for people from 13 countries. That has hit home for hundreds of thousands of TPS beneficiaries who have been living and working legally in the U.S. under the program. The terminations have sparked multiple lawsuits that are working their way through the courts. But so far, the administration has been allowed to proceed with ending the program for TPS holders from 11 countries, including Afghanistan, Haiti, South Sudan, and Venezuela. That got us thinking about the origins of TPS and its future, so we reached out to Sejal Zota, a co-founder of the legal support group Just Futures Law. She traces the origins of TPS to 1960, when the Eisenhower administration first gave protection to Cubans via a program called Extended Voluntary Departure.
1: This whole development emerged as the U.S. government was responding to the Cuban Revolution by offering protection to people who were fleeing Cuba. From that point on, for the next almost 30 years, the Attorney General, you know, would use this to provide protection to nationals of at least another 15 other countries so that they wouldn't have to return to dangerous conditions, and it would shield the recipients from deportation, and it would make them eligible to work here, but without ever providing a, you know, permanent immigration status.
0: When did it become more regularized? Like, when and how did extended voluntary departure become a TPS, kind of a way to protect people in war or conflict or environmental disaster?
1: Right. So in 1990, Congress passed the TPS statute. They really had three goals in mind. They wanted to limit executive discretion and ensure that future decisions would be based on identifiable conditions.
0: Like what?
1: Only if one of three situations exist. The first is ongoing armed conflict that poses a serious threat to individual safety. The second is natural disasters that substantially but temporarily disrupt living conditions. And the last is other extraordinary or temporary conditions that prevent people from returning safely. So they did that in 1990, and they wanted to make sure that there would be regularized procedures and that people would have some notice about what their rights are and what this process would be and how long am I going to be able to stay in the United States. But certainly a goal was that they wanted this program to reflect American humanitarian values. And I'm going to quote one of the congresspeople involved in the passage of TPS, Representative Moakley.
0: So that's Joe Moakley. He was a Democrat.
1: Yes. And the idea was, you know, the U.S. was to be a beacon of freedom and hope for the world, end of quote, to people displaced from their homelands, you know, by havoc beyond their control.
0: Yes. Yeah, so did the goal succeed? Were the rules regularized?
1: Yes. There was a clear process. You know, since 1990, TPS has been provided to a long number of countries by both Republican and Democratic administrations. In some cases, it was terminated after a brief period, but for other countries, it was extended over a long number of years, again, based on the statutory criteria. You know, there are prior agency directors who have sort of attested to the non-political nature of the process and how it has worked.
0: So TPS designations last for 6, 12, or 18 months, and temporary is the operative word. But when this program was created, did Congress place any limits on how many times a designation for a country could be renewed?
1: It did not. And it did this with the background of EVD, for example.
0: Extended voluntary departure.
1: Right, being extended 15 years for Lebanon. So there was already a history of this being extended for some time, the sort of predecessor relief. And they did not put a limit on how many times it could be extended.
0: So in June, the Supreme Court, the U.S. Supreme Court, issued a major ruling on TPS designations. What did that decision actually conclude, and what did it leave unresolved?
1: In a number of lower court opinions, courts had postponed the termination of TPS for a number of countries, including Haiti and Syria. And so the government appealed that, and the Supreme Court made two big findings. The first is that federal courts generally do not have the power to review most non-constitutional challenges

0: to the government's decision to end TPS, including whether the administration is following the correct process. This means that even if DHS makes its decision by breaking the rules, you know, for example, by flipping a coin, no one can sue the government and get a court to stop them, right? You really cannot hold them accountable through the courts for that sort of challenge. The other thing it held was that the Haiti plaintiffs were not likely to succeed on their claim that the government violated the equal protection guarantee in the Constitution. The plaintiffs in the Haiti case had argued that termination of TPS for Haiti was motivated by racial discrimination. The court did not deny that courts have the power to hear those kinds of claims, constitutional challenges, but the court found that the Haiti plaintiffs were not likely to succeed on their race discrimination claim because it found that the administration's hostility was race neutral and was not overtly based on race. Rather, it was a reflection of their views on immigration policy. And, you know, and they said that in the face of many alarming and pejorative statements that people in this administration have made about Haitians specifically and about immigrants more broadly and, you know, and about TPS holders.
1: So if we go back to 1990 when Congress established TPS, you said it wanted to extend humanitarian protection for people in other countries in crisis. What were the values guiding that decision?
0: This was a time when there's a lot of bipartisan support to provide humanitarian relief and for the United States to be a leader in providing protections to people who were experiencing all kinds of persecution and other sorts of civil strife havoc all across the world. And so there was a lot of support for both individualized protections and sort of more blanket protections for larger groups of people who were fleeing from war and disaster.
1: So finally, if the Trump administration prevails in the courts, what happens to the basic idea behind TPS that the U.S. should not send people back to countries where they cannot safely return?
0: The court has already made most process claims unreviewable, and so it has effectively taken a wrecking ball to the statute, even though there is a clear statutory process that administrations are to follow. There is really no way to hold them accountable to that process through the courts at this point. And it really does a real disservice to Congress's original intent, where they wanted this program to be a reflection of American humanitarian values and the United States' role as a, quote, beacon of freedom and hope for the world.
1: Sejal Zota is a co-founder of the legal support group Just Futures Law.

Coming up on the show, we take the rest of the hour to talk the talk. Stories about language, how it unites us, how it can also divide us, and how even non-humans create their own forms of speech. That's ahead here on The World.

0: This is The World. I'm Marco Werman. Language. If we didn't have it, this radio program wouldn't be here. For the rest of the show today, we're looking back at some of our favorite stories about this fundamental thing in our lives. That includes secret languages like the one rural women created in China centuries ago to share their struggles. They faced serious repression then and needed to find ways to support each other. The documentary Hidden Letters is about the secret language known as Nushu. Reporting from Shanghai, Rebecca Canther spoke with the director when the film came out several years ago.
1: Hundreds of years ago, Chinese women came up with a language that men could not understand. It was called Nushu. Back then, it was common for Chinese women's feet to be back.

0: ground, making it almost impossible for them to walk freely by themselves. They weren't allowed an education. They spent their days locked in their rooms, embroidering and making crafts, and they wrote this new language on handmade fans.
1: They created a secret language, and they would write poems and songs. And throughout the years, because of this secret language, women built this beautiful underground sisterhood and share their dignity and hope between themselves.
0: Film director Violet Feng grew up in China knowing nothing of Nü Shu. The language has survived to this day, passed from generation to generation, but there are only a handful of women left who can read it and write it. Feng decided to film the lives of two women, one in rural China and one in Shanghai, who are trying to preserve it.
1: I wanted to follow the younger generation because they're the ones who are at the crossroad dealing with navigating their identity in this context of where China is.
0: Feng says what interested her about the ancient Nü Shu language is how it might relate to the lives of Chinese women today.
1: I think that every woman's personal experience in their daily struggles is political. We're always struggling between the social expectations, between our traditional values, and who we want to be, our individual identities. And that dilemma is in every woman, and including myself.
0: Speaking about those struggles is not always welcome, and women's bodies are on the front lines. The Chinese government has abandoned its one-child policy in the hopes of boosting China's birth rate. But more and more young Chinese women are rejecting the path of marriage and children altogether.
1: There's still not yet a support system for women, you know, legally and socially and emotionally to help us, you know, to fulfill those kind of expectations.
0: Feng says that the Nü Shu language gave women some agency.
1: The power of it, even back then, I say it's very much the Chinese way of feminism. It's not about throwing away the system or changing the system and having protests, which is completely impossible at the time. They found a different way and they found a different approach.
0: Today, though, Nü Shu is being used in ways that are quite different from its original purpose. In one scene in the film, a so-called princess school uses Nü Shu to teach young girls etiquette wrapped in traditional Chinese values.
1: You begin to see workshops to kind of reintroduce how should women behave, how to be elegant, how to be obedient, and all of those things. And then people are using Nü Shu to kind of help women to serve those roles too, which is totally the opposite of what it was before.
0: Today in China, Nü Shu is also being commodified for economic gain. Government officials discuss how they can build local tourism around the language. Entrepreneurs use it to market their products. There's even a KFC ad featuring Nü Shu. In the film, the women who care the most about the language struggle with how to preserve its authenticity. But filmmaker Violet Feng says, in the end, saving the language itself is not as important as preserving that supportive space for the kind of sisterhood that Nü Shu helped create.
1: To me, Nü Shu is not just a language, it is art. It is a voice embedded in that art. And in that sense, as long as we carry the legacy of it, as long as it lives in our heart of every woman, I don't think it will ever die.
0: For The World, I'm Rebecca Canther in Shanghai.
2: We humans have created many languages, but so have non-humans. Take chimpanzees. To communicate, chimpanzees use 400 vocal sequences, sort of like how we use words and phrases. We know that thanks to research published in the journal Communications Biology in 2024. Catherine Crockford co-authored the study. She's research director at CNRS Institute of Cognitive Sciences in Lyon, France, and interpreted for us what the chimpanzees were saying in that exchange we just heard.
3: There we have females sitting in the top of a food tree. They've just had another party of chimpanzees 200 meters away who are coming towards them, and they have produced an invitation to join them. It's panted hoos with a single hoo on the end. So this would be classed as a call sequence. It's very hard to equate yet to things like words or sentences. So we prefer to call it a call sequence because at the moment we know something about its structure, but it's still some way off until we know what the sequences really mean.
2: So we heard that vocal sequence a moment ago.

0: go. I'd like us to hear another example. So what's going on there, Catherine?
1: Right. So this is an example of five different call types combined together. It is an adolescent male greeting, first of all, the dominant male of the group, and he's meeting him as well. So he hasn't seen him for a day. So you hear this whole sequence unfold of what he's doing.
0: So what are the things do chimps kind of communicate about?
1: So animals tend to communicate a little bit about what they see, for example, predators, and also about what they do, usually in social interaction. Chimpanzees go a little bit beyond that, potentially, because they seem to talk about more things that they're doing. So I'm grooming, I'm playing, I'm nesting, and I'm feeding, and I'm resting. So they have maybe more possibilities in their repertoire of things that they talk about.
0: And what distinguishes a chimpanzee word? Again, I'm going to use that word. Is it pitch, duration? I mean, what's the range and ability of their vocal cords?
1: They're probably not words. And one reason to say that is that if you look at chimpanzees all over the world, they will have a similar repertoire. So it's not like language where we can, each culture, people develop and learn the words that they hear around them for their own language, right? So chimpanzees are much more constrained than that. And primates in general, which has kind of been why there's this big conundrum about how language evolved in humans.
0: So, Catherine, not to get overly anthropomorphic about what this chimp communication means, but it is kind of incredible. How did these findings change your own thinking about chimpanzees and how close they really are to Homo sapiens?
1: We're opening up something here that is very promising. We need to know, with these 390 utterances, how many of them are changing the meaning of, for example, the single unit, like a grunt or a hoo or a bark or a scream, and then you combine them together. Does that then change the meaning? If we see evidence of that, then that starts to really be a game changer in terms of these evolutionary processes towards the evolution of language. But that's a step that we haven't yet reached.
0: Catherine Crockford joined us from Lyon, France. She's co-director of the Thai Chimpanzee Project. Catherine, this is fascinating. Thank you very much for being with us.
1: Thank you very much for inviting me, and it's been a pleasure to share news from the African jungle.
0: In a moment, the language of chatbots when you get them stoned. You're with the world.

0: This is The World. I'm Marco Werman. While we're still trying to decode the language of chimpanzees, we're also figuring out the right way to talk to chatbots. People in creative fields with writer's block, for example, might use prompts like, give me 5 possible endings for that screenplay I'm writing, or generate some logo ideas for my new company. One ad exec in Sweden has not been wowed by the responses, and he decided what ChatGPT really needed was to get high on drugs. The World's Jerry Hadden brought us this delightful report last winter.
1: ChatGPT already offers a menu of characters in audio response mode. They each have a name and a little descriptor to help you choose, but they all kind of sound the same.
2: Hey there, I've got a really great feeling about us teaming up.
3: Well, thanks, Juniper, for being so, quote, open and upbeat.
4: Hi there, nice to meet you. I'm excited to help you get things done.
3: Thanks, Maple. Cheerful and candid.
5: Hey, it's great to meet you. I'm really looking forward to working on some cool stuff together.
3: That was Breeze, animated and earnest. They're all really earnest, aren't they? Upbeat, positive, ready to go. But if I'm a creative, do I want that?
1: No, says Swedish ad exec Peter Rudvall, not one bit.
6: So in my experience, working with it creatively has been utterly trash.
1: Trash because of the way AI is written, he says. Its algorithms are based on logic, its answers straightforward, its goal to please.
6: A lot of people identify themselves with having the same problem as I had. They want to use AI as a creative tool, but they're unable to. Because, again, the rational thinking, which is a fundamental design, isn't made to get new ideas.
1: Or to be weird. And weird, says Rudvall, is what he needs when he's brainstorming ad campaigns. And then he thought, who does say weird things? Well, for one, people who are high on drugs.
6: And that made me, like, ask myself, so this is a wild idea, like, is it possible?

0: possible for me to give drugs to the AI? Like, the obvious answer to that is no. No, how could you do that?
1: Certainly not by, say, blowing a bong hit at your computer screen, Rudvall says. But he had another idea, to scrape the internet for all the open source scientific data on what people say and do when they're stoned to the bejesus.
0: And make that into code to sort of break its logical thinking and reroute that brain to emulate what's happening in a human brain while on weed, for example.
1: This is something that normal, straight-laced ChatGPT can't do very well. I ran my own experiment. Here's ChatGPT's Maple, sober, answering a simple query. Listen, quick question. Who invented the peanut butter and jelly sandwich?
2: Gotcha, no worries at all. And as for the peanut butter and jelly sandwich, it's not tied to one single inventor. It sort of evolved over time. Peanut butter came about in the late 1800s, and the combination with jelly really...
1: And then I inform Maple that she's just burned a bowl of cannabis and now has the munchies.
2: I love the creativity. Well, in that scenario, I'd probably get a bit more philosophical and say something like, you know, man, the peanut butter and jelly sandwich is kind of like the ultimate snack, born from the love of two simple things coming together. But at the core, it's still that gradual evolution we talked about. Always a fun spin, though.
1: Pretty tame stuff. Clearly, Maple is just playing along, merely imagining what it's like to be high. Now, here she is with the help of Rudvall's weed coding, which, by the way, at this point only generates written answers. So I feed the text back into normal ChatGPT and get this.
2: Okay, yeah. We're going way past cruising altitude now. Like seatbelts, dissolved, dashboard, melting, sandwich, becoming a concept.
1: Maple's just warming up.
2: Peanut butter is the earth. Dense, ancient, ground-up legumes that remember being plants. Jelly is light, fruit, sugar, sunlight trapped in a wobble. Bread is the plane of existence they agree to meet on. And humanity? Humanity is just the hands. Slightly sticky, curious, a little hungry.
1: This is bonkers, but actually helpful. Rudvall's coding does just what he'd hoped. It turns ChatGPT weird, whimsical, and less logical. Rudvall's also written code for cocaine, ketamine, and the mind-bending natural hallucinogen ayahuasca, among other drugs. He recently asked an ayahuasca chatbox to dream up a new system of governance. It suggested people vote with their DNA.
3: Their DNA.
0: Yeah, exactly. And I was like, okay, even though that's far-fetched, something is happening in my brain. And that's the beauty of this, because then I get an idea and ping-pong it back and forth with this AI.
1: Ping-ponging new ideas with AI. Rudvall considers this a breakthrough, and apparently so do others. He's sold his code to hundreds of other creative types looking for inspiration. Mostly it's for work, but Rudvall says people are starting to use his code in their personal lives.
0: To having that as a sort of companion, to combat male loneliness, if you want to talk to the AI, maybe you want the AI to vibe with you on the same wavelength that you are. So it could be kind of plausible, actually.
3: Better with weed than cocaine, I would imagine. That could lead to trouble.
0: Maybe. Maybe. I mean, I have alcohol in there as well, if you want sort of a unhinged ChatGPT version on a Friday night.
1: Drinking with an unhinged version of ChatGPT on a Friday night. Rudvall says one client just wrote saying he'd bought the booze plug-in for his brother-in-law as a birthday present. But if it's real chatting you're after, his marijuana code won't let you down. Maple still riffing on the PB&Js.
2: The sandwich was inevitable. The moment peanuts learned to dream of being smooth. The moment grapes realized they could become memory. The moment bread said, I can hold this.
1: You know what's maybe the coolest part of Rudvall's code? The next day, you don't have to rack your brain to remember all the random concepts and connections, or maybe even ad campaigns, you and stoned AI came up with, because there's a transcript of it all right there online.
2: Honestly, the PB&J isn't food. It's a mandala you can eat.
1: For the world, I'm Jerry Haddon, Barcelona.
2: A portable yin-yang, a soft reminder that the universe sometimes solves hunger with vibes.

Any linguist will tell you that if you're trying to pin down the roots of a language, you'll often find rich and diverse influences from many sources and places. Take, for example, the language known as Brasiliano. It's spoken in Brazil and mixes Portuguese, languages from the country's indigenous communities, along with languages that came to Brazil from enslaved Africans. Champions of Brasiliano say it's a truer reflection of the complex history and people of Brazil. Musician Lucas Santana counts himself among those advocates. He even calls his latest album Brasiliano. Here's Lucas Santana performing with Brazilian legend Gilberto Gil, a song titled A História da Nossa Língua, or translated, A History of Our Language. Yeah.

0: Lucas Santana spoke with me in the early spring about Brasiliano, both his album and the language.
1: So Brasiliano, it's a possible name for a Brazilian language because in the constitution in Brazil, the official language in Brazil, it's Portuguese from Brazil. But when you study the formation of a Brazilian language, it's not true. It's impossible to say that we speak Portuguese. So Brasiliano, it's the possibility of a name for a Brazilian language, you know?
0: You feature 8 different languages on your new album, and one of the tracks features indigenous singer Tainara Takua singing in the language of Tupu-Guarani. This is a language that was replaced centuries ago by Brazilian Portuguese. How important is Tupi-Guarani in Brazil's history?
1: The first 2.5 centuries, the most popular language on the street in Brazil, it was língua gerais, general language, that was a mix between Portuguese and indigenous language. So each region speak a general language, different general language, you know? So the Guarani, for example, in the part of the state of São Paulo, it was predominant, you know? So each region of Brazil, there was an indigenous language predominant that made the mix with Portuguese.
0: And the language of Tupi-Guarani is the basis of what you were just talking about, Linguas Gerais, the main language spoken in Brazil during its first 2.5 centuries. So let's hear a bit of Tainara Takua singing in her Tupi-Guarani. And then as we'll hear, you'll come in singing.

0: So that's Lucas Santana performing there with Tainara Takua. Lucas, it sounds like you did a lot of research around language for this collection of songs. Have you always been fascinated by linguistics?
1: No. It was a great surprise for me. And now I'm completely fall in love for linguistics. How the words travel and after centuries change just a letter or mix with indigenous language and transforming another word, you know, it's fascinating.
0: So Brasiliano is a mix of languages, Brazilian, African, Latin, and that is reflected in your music. So here you're performing with the Brazilian band Os Paralamas de Sucesso.

0: So here we've got a reggae rhythm, Lucas. Do you feel that the language of music can break down barriers that the use of words cannot?
1: Music is a universal language. Rhythms travel along the time, the space, you know. So it's similar with the linguistic stuff and music stuff. There's a lot of things that are similar to things, I believe.
0: Brazilian musician Lucas Santana, his album Brasiliano came out earlier.

0: If there's one aspect of English that's sure to set off fireworks at any dinner table, it's punctuation. You've got your classic Oxford comma debate. There's also the existential question, can you really overuse the exclamation point? And if you really want to see sparks fly, bring up a hyphen. This is a punctuation mark that's been hotly disputed for a long time, centuries, in fact. Back in 2021, Patrick Cox tackled the hyphen in an episode from his podcast, Subtitle.
1: The English-speaking world is divided between people who've never given the hyphen a second thought and people who think about it all the time. Pardis Mahdavi is one of the latter. It springs from her own hyphenated life. Mahdavi is Iranian-American. Iranian hyphen American. In 1979, her parents and grandmother fled the chaos of pre-revolutionary Iran for the United States. Mahdavi was born within weeks of their arrival. They settled uneasily in Minneapolis.
2: My family always had a bag packed. There was always, you know, a suitcase packed in the corner, ready to go back to Iran.
1: Meanwhile, Mahdavi's neighbors and millions of other Americans were watching nightly reports of the Iranian revolution. 52 American citizens taken hostage in Tehran and held for more than a year.
2: My brothers and I were very aware that we were not wanted here in this country. That came to a head when my brother and I came home from school one day and there was a sign and it said, burn this house, terrorists live here.
1: The family moved to California soon after, but the experience left Mahdavi unsure of whether she was American or Iranian. After grad school in the U.S., she traveled to Iran on a series of research trips. She helped officials there design a new school curriculum on sexual and reproductive rights. But the political winds shifted and she was no longer welcome.
2: I was followed, my phone was tapped, my email was tapped, and then eventually at a certain point, I was actually arrested.
1: She was deported and stripped of her Iranian citizenship. Whether she liked it or not, Mahdavi was no longer Iranian. But what did that make her? American, as in 100% American, or something else?
2: That was really the moment where I realized I have to live in that hyphen because I don't fit in either homeland, and there are a lot of hyphenated people like me, and so we can create our own homeland inside this tiny orthographic mark.
1: Mahdavi started to investigate the hyphen from its beginnings in ancient Greece. The grammarian Dionysus Thrax, who coined it, thought of the hyphen as something that brought words and ideas together. Later, Celtic monks believed the opposite, that the hyphen split up overly long and complex words, and thus began a centuries-long dispute. Does the hyphen unite or divide? This is more than a grammatical parlor game, at least when it comes to hyphenated Americans.
3: Well, we all came from other places.
1: This is John Wayne, the one and only. In 1973, the actor released a spoken word recording called The Hyphen. Look at the harm, he said, that this little line has done.
3: A simple little line, and yet as divisive as a line can get. A crooked cross the Nazis flew, and the Russian hammer and sickle, too. Time bombs in the lives of men. But none of these could ever fan the flames of hatred faster than a hyphen.
1: Wayne was just the latest in a line of anti-hyphenists that included Presidents Theodore Roosevelt and Woodrow Wilson. The cause was taken up more recently by former Louisiana Governor Bobby Jindal, a Republican who's also the son of Indian immigrants.
4: I don't know about you, but I'm tired of the hyphenated Americans. We're not African Americans. We're not Asian Americans. We're not rich Americans. We're not poor Americans. We're all Americans. And it's time to stand up to this nonsense.
1: Some on the political left have stopped using the hyphen too. In fact, it seems to be losing cachet everywhere. The Associated Press, the New York Times, BuzzFeed, they've all dropped the hyphen in terms like African American and Asian American. Lexicographers have noticed, and hyphens have vanished from dictionary spellings of hundreds of words, words that have nothing to do with national allegiance. But Pardis Mahdavi has no intention of dropping her beloved hyphen. For her, the phrase living in the hyphen helps make sense of a life in America where you belong and you don't belong simultaneously.
2: People with hyphenated identities say, actually, no, this is meant to connect, not divide. And this is meant to connect, to create something new, to say, look, I'm not a type of American that is Japanese or a type of Americans that is Chinese, but I am Chinese American. I am African American. I am Iranian American. I am a different type of American.
0: Author Pardis Madhavi spoke with Patrick Cox in 2021 for his podcast subtitle. Their conversation took place when her book Hyphen had just been published.

0: This is The World. I'm Marco Werman. For more than 2 years, we've been checking in with National Geographic explorer Paul Salopek about his global trek along the path of early human migration. Salopek's Out of Eden walk has taken him to many corners of the world, mostly on foot. But he's also told us that, quote, people are my destination. And he's right. The project is really built around the conversations that Paul has with the people he meets along the way. We were curious about the conversations he doesn't write about, the small talk, which you could say is its own language. My co-host Carolyn Beeler talked small talk with Paul last summer.
1: So, Paul, as you meet folks around the world, you ask them a lot of questions about their life stories. I'm sure they also ask you questions. What do people tend to ask you?
2: Basically, it's some iteration of who are you, where you come from, and where are you going, over and over and over again.
1: Do they ask you about the family you've left behind? Or
2: yes, they do. Of course, that's one of the common questions as well. There are questions about my well-being, questions about logistics. People are curious about my equipment. People are wondering sort of how I manage shelter, all these things that are repeated. Even my readers ask these same questions too. So the small talk lubricates the first interactions that gets into hopefully deeper and more meaningful conversations.
1: You often stay with people at their houses on your walking routes. I'm wondering how that happens. Like, what is the conversation that gets you into a stranger's house for the night and has them welcoming you?
2: You know that you ask it, I sort of haven't thought about, do I have a method? And I guess like anybody, I guess I do, maybe even a subconscious one. If I'm moving like in the early part of the day, I can engage with people very superficially. I can say, hello, how are you? You know, nice day, et cetera. What do you say to kind of a neighbor as you're walking by their front yard? But if it's getting later in the day and my walking partner and I are starting to look for shelter and we might need a little help, I can stretch that introduction out, that shallow greeting, into something much more deeply. Hey, what are you doing? You know, what kind of activity you're engaged in right now? And that turns some chit chat into a more hefty conversation. And I can basically share as much about my journey, calibrate that basically to arouse curiosity or not, to the degree that I wish to, in order to kind of, you know, have a deeper connection to the folks.
1: Does everybody kind of ask you the same questions, or does it vary based on where you are, what kind of culture you're in?
2: People generally ask sort of the same questions. Farming cultures, when I'm moving through rural areas, people have more time, obviously, to talk. So that's nice. The questions can be more varied and go into questions about my country and, you know, sort of my project. Whereas in urban areas, they tend to be, people are busier and, you know, they're moving between point A and point B on a sidewalk.

0: So they tend to be more rushed. But, you know, something I've learned to do is to share the geography of my trek depending on sort of where I want the conversation to go.
1: What do you mean by that? How do you kind of see the conversation with the geography?
0: When people say, where do you come from? I sometimes say just the last village or maybe the last town. And that will create a certain, oh, wow, that's far. And where are you going? I'm going to the next village up ahead. I don't often say, hey, where you come from? I don't often say, from Ethiopia. I just walked here because you can imagine that kind of question that would then open up, right? So what I do as a storyteller is if I sense there's a story happening with the people that I'm meeting, then I will share, hey, I just walked you from Ethiopia. And that sparks a sense of wonder and curiosity that leads to, again, the kind of conversations that we can have a back and forth about their lives too.
1: I'm curious, once you get past this, the curiosity, or if you're just chatting with someone kind of in a passing by way, is kind of like very basic small talk, chit chat, the same everywhere? Like, is it always the weather?
0: Yeah, it is. You know, I think it can start there. It can start, are you tired? You know, it often, Carolyn, comes with an offer. Are you thirsty? Would you like to sit in the shade and under my mulberry tree and have a cup of cha?
1: So you have walked through places where a lot of people speak English, and I imagine you've walked through places where very few people speak English. You always have walking partners, so I would imagine some interpretation is possible, but that's still got to change your relationship to people and your ability to really communicate.
0: Of course, yeah, it does. It's huge. Not having the language is an enormous filter. In fact, it's the biggest filter in my project, in which case I have to rely on my walking partners whose approaches to strangers, at the beginning at least, when we begin walking together for the first time, might be different. You know, they might be a little bit more careful or more wary of approaching strangers, whereas I'm, by this stage in my life, quite open. You know, I'll walk up to anybody. So I try to encourage my walking partners to kind of, you know, not be too shy. And also gender issues, right? Imagine, you know, I'm a guy, I'm a man of a certain age. I have an identity. I'm a white guy, right? Which comes with all this privilege and also this kind of unearned power. And you're walking through communities where there are gender divides, you know, between sexes culturally or even religiously. And I have to be very careful in the way I approach women if I can approach them at all. So that's where it's useful to have a woman walking partner, right? Then you can address the entire horizon of humanity, not just half of it.
1: I'm curious, are there folks who you think you might actually stay in touch with long term?
0: Oh, absolutely. Yeah, actually quite frequently. If people ask me for my contacts, I generally give it to them as a given. If I'm going to engage them in a conversation where I'm actually going to maybe include their voice in the braid of storytelling of the Out of Eden Walk, then I absolutely give them my contacts. It's actually required because I'm going to ask for theirs to be able to go back to them for fact checking. I met an ethnic Tibetan guy in a very remote part of Sichuan, and he's still checking on me quite frequently, and I check on him. You know, so these kind of glancing, ricocheting off strangers as you're walking across the world can lead to very long kind of, in the past it would have been letter writing, but now it's so easy just with your thumb and your phone that we send these little notes back and forth to each other. It's quite nice. I like it.
1: Paul, sometimes when I'm on a reporting trip, I meet someone and we kind of connect right away, and I get the sense that we could really be friends if we were in the same place for longer. Have you ever felt the beginnings of a real friendship forming only to have to say goodbye the next day?
0: Yes. I don't want to exaggerate, but I would say that's almost daily with me. I meet people who are often very kind and very curious about the world. You can tell they're people that would make a good neighbor. And so as the years go by and I say hello, hello, hello to more and more people, I'm also saying goodbye, goodbye, goodbye, Carolyn, to many more people. And I must say, it does not get easier.
1: Paul Salopek is retracing the roots of early human migration for National Geographic. Thank you so much, Paul.
0: Thank you, Carolyn. It's always fun.
2: That was my co-host, Carolyn Beeler, in conversation with Paul Salopek last summer. Carolyn will be back in studio tomorrow as I take a few days away from the mic. 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I'm Marco Werman. Thanks, as always, for being with us.

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By the PRX Ambassador Council, whose members include Paul Atwater Connolly, Helen and Russell Pine, and the Sarlo Family Foundation. The World's theme music is composed by Ned Porter. The World is a co-production of GBH Boston and PRX.

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1: That was The World from PRX. The program was recorded earlier in the day.
2: This is Asian View from NHK World Japan. I'm Keiko Kitagawa. Ukrainian President Volodymyr Zelensky says Russia used North Korean ballistic missiles in overnight attacks. Russian forces struck southern Ukraine with ballistic missiles, drones, and other weapons from Monday night through Tuesday morning. 6 people were killed and 19 wounded in Zaporizhia. A hospital and other buildings were also attacked in Kyiv, leaving one person wounded. Zelensky wrote in a social media post on Tuesday that North Korean ballistic missiles struck Zaporizhia. He accused Moscow of preparing to escalate attacks.
3: The more North Korean strikes there are here in Ukraine, in Europe, the more their missiles and soldiers are used, the more they correct their shortcomings and blind spots, the greater the danger will later be for Japan, the Republic of Korea, the Philippines, and other countries in the region.
2: Zelensky reiterated his call for support from other countries to strengthen Ukraine's air defense. Japan's defense minister says North Korea launched at least one ballistic missile on Wednesday morning. Koizumi Shinjiro told reporters the missile was launched from the eastern coastal area of North Korea and flew about 690 kilometers. He said it's believed to have fallen outside Japan's exclusive economic zone. Koizumi said North Korea's repeated ballistic missile launches and other acts pose a threat to the peace and security of Japan and the global community. He said Japan has lodged a protest with the North through its embassy in Beijing. The defense ministry says this is the 7th time North Korea has launched what was likely a ballistic missile this year. We are broadcasting from NHK in Tokyo.
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8: From CBC News, The World This Hour, I'm Neil Herland. BC Premier David Eby is promising a review of the emergency response in the province after that massive wildfire broke out near Summerland. Michelle Allen has more.
9: Huge demand on services that were just not ready.
10: Visiting evacuees near Summerland, Premier David Eby was struck by their stories of how fast the fire moved. The Bald Range wildfire northwest of Summerland is one of the most volatile fires BC has ever faced. It outran all wildfire service models meant to predict how fast fires grow, leaving no time to issue evacuation alerts.
9: This may be our new normal for fire speed.
10: EB promised to do an after-action review into the Bald Range fire response. Greg Gabriel is chief of the Pentagon.

0: Picton Indian Band. He says we need to do more to address root causes of fires.
1: We've known that these issues happen each and every year.
0: Gabriel called for more scrutiny of industries that could increase the risk and severity of fires. The province is calling in a specialized disaster response team to Summerland. They'll be assessing the damage to properties. Many evacuees are anxious to see their homes again. Michelle Allen, CBC News, Vancouver.
2: Ukrainian President Volodymyr Zelensky is making a new plea for missile interceptors from the United States and its allies. Zelensky made the plea during an interview with CNN.
3: Are you out of interceptors now? Do you have none left?
4: No. So this year we have 2.5 times less interceptors than we had in 2025. I'm asking American partners to sell me 5% what they have in their stocks. If they sell us 5%, we will go through the winter and save people's lives.
2: At least 377 Ukrainian civilians were killed in July. Quebec and Newfoundland and Labrador are close to signing a landmark deal for hydroelectricity. Sources tell CBC News it could come next week. Peter Cowan has details.
5: Sources inside the provincial governments in Newfoundland and Labrador and Quebec say most of the details have been hammered out. There are just 2 or 3 small things left. The announcement could come next week before Quebec is expected to head into a provincial election campaign. The deal would correct a decades-old complaint that Quebec is paying far too little for power generated in Labrador, but it would also lead to new hydro developments on the Churchill River, creating more power for both provinces. In 2024, the two governments signed the framework of an agreement worth about $250 billion to Newfoundland and Labrador. But when a new progressive conservative government took over last fall, it said the deal wasn't in the best interests of Newfoundland and Labrador. Ottawa is also pushing for an agreement. New power projects would help with its promise to expand the electricity grid, and a new deal likely includes financial help from the feds. But a new deal may not be a done deal. The new PC government has promised to put any new deal to a public referendum in Newfoundland and Labrador. Peter Cowan, CBC News, St. John's.
2: Pediatricians and ER doctors across Canada are reporting a spike in childhood e-scooter injuries, ranging from minor scrapes to brain trauma and death. Christine Birak has reaction.
6: These devices are often marketed as toys. They're anything but toys.
7: Treating pediatric emergencies at Toronto's Hospital for Sick Children, Dr. Daniel Rosenfield says he and others are seeing an exponential surge in e-scooter injuries.
6: We're reporting 10 fatalities in children across the country in the year 2025, as well as 26 admissions to the intensive care unit.
7: Those numbers come from a new Canadian Pediatric Society survey of specialists, where head injuries accounted for nearly half of all cases. More often than not, young riders had no helmet on.
8: And I think that parents aren't aware.
7: Dr. Lori Plotnick is head of pediatric emergency medicine at the Montreal Children's Hospital. Despite e-scooters being illegal for most kids under 16, she says rules across Canada are inconsistent and rarely enforced. Pediatricians are urging lawmakers to mandate safer design and stricter speed limits before another child is killed. Christine Birak, CBC News, Toronto.
2: 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I'm Neil Herland.
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10: There's a new hit teen show on Amazon Prime that has critics and audiences buzzing. Sterling Point follows a 17-year-old New Yorker whose estranged grandfather leaves her an island in Ontario's cottage country. Meanwhile, I'm out here just trying to score an invite to someone's cottage. I'm Emil Niazi, sitting in for Elamine Abdel Mahmoud. This is Commotion. I spoke with C.T. Jones and Jackson Weaver about this new show, and we started off by watching a bit of the trailer.
11: My mom died when I was little. She used to spend some time here, so I'm just checking it out.
12: You guys want to go to a party in Rosso tonight?
11: No, you don't.
13: Hello?
11: Jesus! Who are you?
13: Who are you? What are you doing in my grandfather's cottage?
10: Oh, now that's some juicy teen drama, am I right? So you've both binged the series. Mm-hmm. CT, let's start with you. What did you think?
13: I was absolutely blown away. I was like, oh my goodness, this is really getting me. I'm always a little bit hesitant about YA romances because

0: grief over youth, loss of childhood. What does adolescence mean? I mean, our main character, Annie, hates birthdays because she thinks of death and she's turning 18. There's another character who I think Maple, who's like 12, terrified of getting older. This whole show is centered around that central idea, that central theme. And for that reason, I think it's really well written, really well acted, very funny and deceptively sad. And I love deceptive sadness.
1: Deceptive sadness. That's a good name for your album.
0: Yes, Justin. Yes, correct.
1: CT, it's rare that critics especially seem to connect with a teen show right off the bat in the way that they have. The Guardian was raving about it. What do you think it is about this show that is connecting with both critics and audiences?
2: I think it has to do with the ability to let teenagers, to acknowledge the fact that teens realize that they have problems, right? It gives teens agency. I mean, like other YA shows, there's a suspicious lack of, where are the parents? Does anyone know where their children are? But it doesn't do it in a way where teens are like, oh, this would never realistically happen. Instead, it's kind of tapping into the truth, which is that people feel like they're growing up earlier. And so they have to deal with a lot of these things that people, other creators for TV shows might relegate some of these themes to, oh, that's for older audiences. Teens and young children do have to deal with grief. And when you meet them at that level, the idea of this is something that you're dealing with, and the show says that teens are emotionally mature enough to begin to wrestle with this material, it allows for this open window where teens can be honest about how messy and difficult that process is, especially when it interacts with already the chaos of growing up.
1: Jackson, Megan Park has said she wanted the teens on screen to actually sound like teenagers. How do you think she pulled that off?
0: I think that she did a really good job. And I mean, like, this is a show that's dealing with heavy themes. I don't know if we said it already, but, you know, about a girl who goes back to an area that her dead mom grew up in, and she's trying to uncover all these mysteries about all these different people who live there. And as I mentioned, there's grief about childhood, but grief about actual people dying. And as was just mentioned, we really delve into the intricacies, the difficulties of dealing with these mature themes and these young characters. I think necessarily we go a little beyond the pale in how people would actually talk to each other much of the time. Our main character, Annie, is really, really connected to her own thoughts and feelings and, like, willing to go back and forth with anybody of any age. And I think that may be a little bit beyond what an actual teen is going to sound like. One thing that I think is difficult about YA fiction is that it's always told from the perspective of an adult. So we're always looking backwards at what youth used to be like.
1: Right. That's a good point. CT, let's dive a bit more into creator Megan Park. You know, you've been a fan since before Sterling Point. Viewers might know her from, you know, her film My Old Ass, another movie set in Ontario. What really stands out to you about the way that she tells stories and writes her characters?
2: I think Megan Park is really fascinating because she really succeeds when her characters do not have it all together. In fact, things that might trip up other films and other TV shows, this overabundance of contradictions, both in the case of My Old Ass and Sterling Point, is really where Megan Park digs in. And she makes these characters exist in the contradictions and have to talk to each other and work it out in situations where it would be easier to be like, okay, here's a list of things we need to do. Step one, step two, step three. She allows her characters to have moments where they might act out of character, because that is an intrinsic part of childhood and adolescence, is being like, here is an appropriate, respectable answer. I'm not going to do that at all. I'm going to get on a boat and run away.
1: What do you think she gets about young people that sometimes other shows get wrong?
2: I think what other shows tend to get wrong is that young people know about really adult stuff. If you talk to a 13-year-old right now, I bet, even if their parents don't know this, that 13-year-old knows if they have money for college right now. I bet if you talk to a 14-year-old, they know whether or not their parents might be headed for divorce, right? Megan Park understands that kids are these beautiful, gorgeous, weird little sponges, right? They're absorbing everything from the surrounding area around them, from the relationships that they see, from the relationships that they don't want to have yet. And when you tap into that and you acknowledge that these are fears that young children are going through and kind of using to impact the own way that they think about relationships and love and drama and grief and loss,

0: the thing that Megan Park kind of hits the nail on the head with is that kids are dealing with big things too. Why not give them content and shows and films that allow them to see themselves?
1: Okay, we got to talk about Muskoka, of course. I mean, Jackson, how important is a place like this as far as the setting to the appeal of the show?
2: I mean, important and unimportant. The main character, Annie, is an American who's going to where her mother grew up, which was in Canada. So we get a seaplane, we get Canada Day, we get all the kind of like commentary on cottage culture. I'm not certain how specific Muskoka is as a character necessary to this show. I mean, it could theoretically happen anywhere with trees. Another big part of the show is the idea of Annie has the potential ability to sell this whole island and kick out everyone who lives there initially. And the people who do live there aren't as affluent as she is. There's some issues going on between them that are one of the most interesting aspects of the show, I think. And I think that's a very relevant issue in the world of Muskoka. But I will say the Canadiana does, in other parts, seem a bit pasted on. We do have Megan Park, the director of the show. Many of the actors themselves aren't Canadian. The producer is Amazon Prime. I will say I did see aspects of Canadiana in there if it wasn't necessary for the story.
1: Now, CT, I know Jackson said it could have happened anywhere with trees, but Muskoka does let us kind of dive into this division between the wealthy cottage owners and some of the locals that live there. What did you make of the way Sterling Point handles the conversation around class?
0: I thought it was phenomenal because teens understand slights about class in a way that I think adults have trained themselves to kind of ignore and make more taboo. There's a very, very interesting scene where one of the rich kids who's being super rude hands one of the Muskoka teens his credit card and is like, oh, go get us these things. And he's like, I'm not going to do that. And he said, no, you can buy whatever. Like, you don't have to worry about money. Like, you can have a treat too, essentially. And everyone, you would have thought that someone had brought a gun the way everyone reacted. Rightfully so, because for teens, that slight is super apparent. And like I said earlier, because teens are so aware about money now in a way that I think they might not have been in past years, the class divide makes this story super strong. Because at the same times that teens are having these kind of interpersonal relationships, talking about what it means to be family, what it means to have an identity, both based in Muskoka and also in New York, they also have to reckon with the idea that some of their best friends have grown up with privileges that the others will never see. There's a reason why Annie Jacobson, our main character, isn't just wrestling with the idea of staying within Muskoka as like a, oh, where should I live? For her, potentially choosing Muskoka means not choosing school, right? It means not choosing this affluent New York life that she was raised in, that the choice kind of we'll find later was a really contentious point in her parents' marriage, whether you could successfully raise children in Muskoka versus New York and have them have the same upbringing. And I think that the way that class is just really upfront, but doesn't preclude any of the kids from being friends, but rather makes them cognizant of their words, is just really accurate to the way it is today. And I think it's a beautiful thing that without that class dynamic would make the show really, really hollow.
1: Mm-hmm. Jackson, I mean, this show is, you know, blowing up with audiences, but it's not happening in isolation. This is like, you know, part of a whole slew of teen shows and YA romances that have taken off. Why do you think this genre is having such a big moment?
2: I mean, a number of reasons. I think that, like, as a society, we are obsessed with youth in a way that is only ballooning. You kind of invented the idea of teen in the 20s and 40s, which informed the success of movies as they were one of the main ticket drivers. They've tried to serve that audience more and more. Culture also becomes more obsessed with protecting youth, exalting youth, trying to be young. And when you get these shows, they're made by adults looking backwards on their youth, and they have these very universally appealing emotions and storytelling and, like, you know, love and drama and crazy emotions that you can't control. And it's very interesting and nostalgic to go back to them. And I think that this show is actually going a step beyond what many of these other YA shows do, and that it's really, as I was saying, kind of grieving for youth. It's showing how incredibly valued and romanticized youth is, to the point that even kids, literal children under the age of 18, are terrified of how old they are.

0: already. And I think that everything in the show talks about that. There's a scene where the 12-year-old's talking to the 8-year-old, and the 12-year-old says, I feel like my childhood's over. And Annie, the older one, says, oh, it's not over yet. And the child says, well, like, when does childhood end? And then Annie says, well, I guess when you stop worrying about it. And then she just starts crying because she's still worrying about it. And it's such a thing that we are obsessed with youth. We exalt youth, and to a point that it causes us anxiety. And I think so many of these shows, in showing youth from an adult perspective, make it so interesting for us to both revisit that and ruminate on it. And I think this show is doing it in a really mature way. And I think that's why this show is doing so well, but it's also informing a huge number of successes.
1: CT, Josh Schwartz and Stephanie Savage, the people behind the OC and Gossip Girl, are executive producers here. So there's clearly some shared DNA to other big, YA teen shows. And I have to say, I know you both loved it. As someone who grew up on some of those other shows,
0: yes,
1: didn't really hit for me, maybe because it wasn't very sexy.
0: Yeah.
1: It was felt very like wholesome. How does Sterling Point, do you think, compare to some of those predecessors, CT?
2: Well, I think you can kind of see in Sterling Point a return to form, in the sense that teenage shows can just be about teenagers. I don't know if you guys know this, but after the OC and Gossip Girl, around the 2008 to 2020, there's a huge wave of teen shows that talk about difficult themes by kind of attaching them to supernatural or thriller elements. It's why after the OC and Gossip Girl, you have Pretty Little Liars, right? Which is about teenagers trying to solve murders. You have the MTV versions of Awkward and Teen Wolf. It's the idea that, like, there's this swath of teen shows after the OC and Gossip Girl where all of the YA content is basically like, boom, vampire, boom, werewolf. It's a Sterling Point feels like a return to some of those older things where the story can just be about teenagers. Yeah. I'd like to push back on the idea that it's not sexy, actually. I do think it's sexy in a way that teens really, I would imagine, appreciate nowadays, because there's nothing life-threatening happening around these people having sex compared to, like, when I think of, like, a really steamy teen show. I'm like, I don't know. In my head, I'm like Buffy. Like, every time they want to kiss, you know, there's
1: well, they
2: a
1: were
2: threat
1: vampires.
2: Outside the
1: yeah.
2: door.
1: In yeah. Fairness, yeah.
2: but I really love it. And I think one of the things that it really does well is to talk about consent and when people feel ready to kind of start these sexual relationships without banging it over people's heads. It's like really suave and nice. And what felt good for me is that as someone who's older, I was like, this show definitely isn't for me. But I can imagine that if I was 15 right now, you would not be able to get me to shut up about Sterling Point. It would be the header on my Twitter. I'd be talking about it with my friends, being like, when we get back to school, who are we being for Halloween? And that was so fun for me to kind of recognize, and I think so poignant in a show that's already talking about grief and loss and like what it means to move from childhood to adulthood, to recognize, oh my gosh, this show isn't for me, but like, isn't that so lovely?
1: That is lovely. Well, thank you both so much for being on the show to talk about this with us today.
0: Thank you.
2: Of course. Thanks for having me.
1: CT Jones writes about internet and pop culture for Rolling Stone. They're based in New York. And Jackson Weaver is a senior writer at CBC Entertainment in Toronto. Sterling Point is out now on Amazon Prime. And our colleagues at Q just interviewed creator Megan Park. And you can listen to that conversation now wherever you get your podcasts. I'm Amil Niazi, sitting in for Elamine Abdel Mahmoud. This is Commotion. A couple of weeks ago, the Canadian Museum of History started promoting a new tour guide on social media, but it's not human. It's an AI chatbot called Museo. Michael McBean is a journalist who's been to the museum and checked it out. He's here to tell us what it was like and get into some of the backlash. Michael, welcome to the show.
3: Thanks so much. It's great to be here.
1: Okay, so let's talk about this new chatbot. Tell us how exactly it's being used.
3: Yeah, so essentially this chatbot, it's available at QR codes at 10 different artifacts in the Museum of History. So essentially, you know, someone can go up to the artifact and scan a QR code on their phone.

0: and it'll open a browser page where you get it connected with the museum's own chatbot, and you can send it, ask it questions, send it messages about questions about that particular object, and it'll give you responses so you can learn more about that particular artifact, and it'll suggest even more questions that you can ask it so you can have a conversation with a chatbot about the artifact in question.
1: And what made you want to go down to the museum and check this out?
0: Yeah, so a few reasons. I've always been a fan of the Canadian Museum of History. Visiting Ottawa and now living here, it's a beautiful museum. And in particular, the gallery that it's in, Gallery 3, the Modern Canada exhibit, that's always been my favorite part of the museum. But I saw a video ad of the chatbot posted on social media, and there were hundreds of comments of people, you know, really expressing anger and frustration over the technology and what it could do, as a lot of people are fearing it could replace museum guides potentially.
1: Yes, I want to get more into that. But first, let's look at how they are advertising the chatbot.
2: Who did Lotta Hitchmanova help?
3: Lotta Hitchmanova helped children and families affected by war.
2: How long did she do this work?
3: She led the Unitarian Service Committee of Canada for 36 years.
2: Does the work continue today?
3: Yes, the work continues today.
1: Okay, as you mentioned, Michael, when that video was posted on Instagram, there was a lot of reaction. Someone commented, nope, this ain't it. And there were a lot of other people saying that, you know, nobody has asked for this. So talk to us about how they're trying to present Museo to the public.
0: Yeah, so they're trying to present it as something that would not replace staff. They're saying it's only available at 10 objects so far, although they have told me that it will be expanded and they will be adding it to other artifacts. But you know, they're presenting it as something that's going to complement the museum experience, not necessarily replacing anyone, but something that is an alternative for people who want to learn more about an object that, you know, something would not fit on a sign or a museum logo. You know, this is something that where you can learn more to complement what they already have.
1: So obviously people are a little wary. Talk to us as someone who loves the museum, who's been there, who's probably had conversations with human guides. How does it compare to the real thing?
0: Yeah, so my experience, which I wrote about in the Ottawa Citizen, was mostly, you know, I felt it wasn't the same as talking to a human being because, you know, for me as someone who enjoys going to museums, I found that, you know, my favorite museum memories are often associated with a human being, you know, mm-hmm. someone telling me a story, someone telling me something, you know, a fun memory that maybe they only can share in a unique experience. To me, those human being stories are what drive museums in this country, and hearing it from a Canadian and being able to relate with other people as they experience the museum, I think that's what makes it special. And, you know, while I was using it, yeah, the AI chatbot was easy to use and gave me responses. It just didn't have that same personal connection and that personal feel that I enjoy when I talk with a human being and they tell me, a once in a lifetime story or, you know, a favorite memory of theirs or something that may not be written down. To me, that's super special. But when it's, you know, on an AI chatbot, I don't think I'll be thinking, you know, 10 years from now, I'll remember when AI chatbot told me, because that's something that I could do at home.
1: Yes. Jenny Ellison, who is the museum's manager of digital engagement strategy and publications, said that this could, quote, empower the visitor, help them form a deeper connection with the work. And she made it clear that it's drawing on the knowledge of human staff. What do you think about what she's saying there and what she's hoping to accomplish by really underscoring the human angle?
0: You know, I appreciate that they use the human staff, but what I do find interesting is that, you know, the AI company that they used to develop it, Ask Mona, is a France-based AI company that they use, you know, Canadian museum staff, but it is a France-based AI company. And while I do understand that, you know, humans were involved, I still think this is something where, you know, you can still walk around a museum and you could talk to a real human being and foster connection. As an extroverted person, I love meeting new people and talking to people. So I think it's something that people lose out on. And I still remember, you know, in this museum experience, when you come into the museum, now there's an automated kiosk where you buy your tickets. So really the only staff member that you have to talk to is the person who scans your ticket. The rest of it is pretty much like, you know, you're speaking to, you have your AI chatbot, you can talk at the automated kiosk. So I think the lack of human connectivity is kind of alarming.
1: Yeah, it is sad that there's no real people to interact with there. But are there any pros to the chatbot? Anything that you actually liked about it?
0: Yeah, like I do see some pros. I mean, it does work very well. It does, you know, it does give responses right away. And, you know, I tried, you know, various things of throwing it off and asking some different questions, but it always kind of stuck to the object. So I did think it worked very well. And obviously, you know, they still have tours at the museum. There's still people walking around. So it is still there. And it is right now to complement it. But I think people are worried 5, 10 years from now that this could be

0: something that replaces jobs.
1: Let's talk about some of the reaction from the human guides. You've talked to some of them around Ottawa. They've expressed concern, obviously, about this stuff taking their jobs. What did they tell you?
0: Yeah, and again, the museum has said there's no plans at this point to replace jobs. But what they're telling me is that they are concerned that, you know, they feel like they offer something that no one else does. And those are those human connections. They're able to explain something, you know, if a child's involved in a tour, you know, they may be confused by the AI chatbot answers. Because when I got those AI responses, they were very professional. They were very polished. You know, they may not be easy to understand for a child, or maybe someone where English or French isn't their first language. And, you know, they're not able to understand that professional AI language. Having a tour guide really be able to explain it in a way that's easy to understand, you know, it makes a difference. So they were feeling that, you know, they had something that a machine could never do. And they're worried that eventually their jobs could be replaced. And that's a concern for them. But they feel that they add value to a museum experience.
1: Yeah. And to be honest, as a parent, like, I take my kids to the museum to get away from screens. The last thing I want is for them to have to, like, interact with more screens. Yeah. Do you think it's possible for the museum to, like, integrate this in any kind of more meaningful way?
0: Yeah, and I felt the exact same way. Like, for me, I like to put my phone away at a museum, ignore my text, mm-hmm. and just kind of absorb it all. So I feel the same way. You know, I think maybe a way that they can integrate in a more meaningful way would also be to have maybe different people and guides stationed around the museum, maybe near the QR codes, to also talk about it, so that there's, you know, two options for people, that they can talk to a human or they could scan the QR code. I think having more options for users wouldn't be a bad idea.
1: Well, Michael, it was so great to have you here to chat with us about this museum and how it's working.
0: Thanks so much for having me.
1: Michael McBean is a reporter with the Ottawa Citizen. You can read more about his experience with Museo there.

That's Don't Leave Me on the Dance Floor, some brand new music from Carly Rae Jepsen. It'll be on her new record, Day and Night, out this September. And that is it for the podcast today. I'm Emile Niazi, sitting in for Elamine Abdel-Mahmoud. This is Commotion. Thanks for listening.

This is We Regret to Inform You. Today we bring you the story of a man who got fired for washing his hands. Join me, won't you, as we travel back to the year 1846 in Vienna, Austria.

0: Ignaz Semmelweis was the chief resident of obstetrics at the largest maternity hospital in the world. Educated at the universities of Pest and Vienna, Semmelweis was known for asking so many questions in school he disrupted the class. He would study liberal arts, then law, before pursuing medicine and earning his doctorate. By age 28, the Hungarian obstetrician oversaw two separate wards at Vienna General Hospital, one led by doctors, the other by midwives.
1: Will you realize Vienna waits for you?
0: At this time in history, across much of the world, the vast majority of pregnant women delivered their children at home. In the mid-18th century, under 1% of UK women delivered in maternity hospitals. By the year 1900, still only 5% of American women would choose to give birth in hospital. Home births were the norm. In fact, prior to the 19th century, the term home birth didn't exist. Because having a baby at home, surrounded by female relatives and likely a midwife, was standard care. But as the modernization of hospitals and early iterations of pain management began to change the conversation around childbirth, some women began opting for doctor-led births. The thinking being that obstetricians, male doctors specializing in the care of pregnant women, would provide superior outcomes for women and their babies. But as Dr. Semmelweis analyzed the outcomes of the women who gave birth in his hospital, he realized that wasn't the case. Women in hospitals all across Europe were dying at alarming rates following childbirth. The cause? A mysterious sudden onset of symptoms doctors dubbed puerperal fever, or childbed fever. Within 24 hours after giving birth, mothers were developing raging fevers, pale skin, painful abscesses, leading to near unavoidable death. It was so prevalent that childbed fever became the number two leading cause of death for women, second only to tuberculosis. It was so common at that time that physicians resignedly wrote it off as simply the way it was, a women's issue, nothing to worry about. But Semmelweis was worried about it, so he took a closer look at the data. The chief resident compared the mortality rates of the women who gave birth in his midwifery ward to the women who gave birth in his doctor-led ward. And there he found a glaring discrepancy. Under the care of the midwives, 3.6% of women were dying after childbirth. In his doctor-staffed ward, that percentage jumped to 18. 18% of the women under the care of his doctors were dying. In 1773, a prominent British obstetrician attributed childbed fever to the following: the tightness of petticoats, the weight of items in the pockets of petticoats, heavy blankets, spending too much time in close quarters with friends, family, or acquaintances, inhaling too much smoke from, say, cooking fires, mixing strong liquor

with warm water, cold drinks, and damp houses. By the 1840s, some of the perceived causes of childbed fever included bad hospital air, bad blood, overcrowding, and spontaneous sickness due to the onset of lactation. But one by one, Semmelweis debunked those theories. The ventilation system in the doctor's ward was the same as that of the midwifery ward. Bloodletting, or removal of blood from the body, didn't help the patients. The midwifery ward was more crowded than its physician-led counterpart, and spontaneous lactation sickness didn't explain why breastfeeding women who gave birth at home or under the care of the midwives remained healthy. So Semmelweis looked at other factors, the diets and lifestyles of the women, but those were largely consistent regardless of the ward. He looked at different religious affiliations, but again, the correlation wasn't there. So Semmelweis looked at the positions in which the women gave birth, on their backs, on their sides, and still, no patterns emerged. Women in Austria at that time were not permitted to attend medical school, which led Semmelweis to wonder, was pregnant women's, quote, embarrassment giving birth in front of male doctors leading to this spontaneous illness? When a woman died of childbed fever, a priest would ring a bell up and down the halls of the hospital. Semmelweis wondered if that bell was scaring these poor laboring women to death. So he put an end to that ritual. But as word began to spread that doctor-assisted births were more dangerous than midwife-assisted births, laboring women rushed to the physician's ward, began begging doctors to be admitted into the midwifery ward instead. Statistically, it had become safer to give birth in the street than under the care of the doctors. Semmelweis said it was all so inexplicable. Everything was in question. The only unquestionable reality was that women were dying. He made a giant chart outlining 64 variables between the two wards, but nothing concrete emerged. Then one day, one of his male doctors fell ill. One morning at the hospital morgue, a doctor was performing a routine autopsy when a medical student accidentally nicked the doctor's finger with a scalpel. Some hours later, that doctor developed a raging fever, pale skin, and painful abscesses. Soon after, he died. It was determined he'd succumbed to childbed fever. That was odd, because that doctor was neither a woman nor pregnant. But upon examination, Semmelweis discovered something notable. The doctor had been performing an autopsy on one of the women who had died of childbed fever when his finger was cut. Huh. So Semmelweis pulled up the schedules of all the doctors under his supervision. In the morning, they would perform autopsies. Then they would go straight to the maternity ward and spend their afternoons delivering babies. No gloves during, no hand washing in between. Now, as cringeworthy as that sounds to present-day ears, wearing gloves and hand washing was not standard practice in 1847, even for doctors, nor was disinfecting their surgical instruments. In fact, 1847 predated germ theory of disease, which explained things like bacteria, by nearly two decades. Without any understanding of pathogens, it was normal for doctors to go from patient to patient, from patient to corpse, and corpse to patient without washing their hands. So, given everything obstetricians were taught in medical school and the prevailing standard practices of the time,

Semmelweis was stumped. Then he realized. Over in the midwifery ward, zero autopsies were performed. And therein lay the first undeniable correlation since Semmelweis began his investigation. There was something being transferred between the bodies in the morgue and the women in the delivery room by way of the doctors tending to both. Semmelweis didn't know how it worked or what actually was being transferred, but for now he'd call it cadaverous particles. Semmelweis felt profound guilt. Having performed many autopsies himself before delivering babies, he wondered if he too might have contributed to this epidemic, this horrific loss of life. So Semmelweis decided to test his cadaverous particle theory and ordered his doctors to wash their hands and their instruments in chlorinated lime solution between each patient. Now, what Dr. Semmelweis didn't really know was that chlorine is one of the most effective disinfectants. He just figured it was strong enough to get rid of the smell left behind on the hands of doctors who'd just performed autopsies. And perhaps if the smell was gone, the cadaverous particles would also disappear. Within 6 months of his mandated hand-washing policy, the death rate among pregnant women at his hospital dropped from 18.7% to 4.5%. By the one-year mark, it had dropped further to 1.2%, less than that of the midwifery ward. For 2 full months, they reported 0 deaths from childbed fever. Fatalities had dropped by over 90%. So Semmelweis implemented his hand-washing policy in the midwifery ward as well, and the 2% fatality rate there dropped even further. The results were undeniable. His method was saving women's lives. Semmelweis couldn't wait to share his findings with other doctors. But the other doctors didn't share in his enthusiasm. Many doctors were skeptical of the fact there could be enough invisible matter left on one's hands to transmit sickness. Others believed cadaverous particles was too casual a hypothesis, more superstitious than scientific. And until Mr. Semmelweis could provide conclusive evidence supporting his theory, it was not to be taken seriously. One doctor in Prague called his idea naive. His former boss advised Semmelweis to, quote, "keep yourself to what is old, for that is good. If our ancestors have proven it to be good, why should we not do as they did? Mistrust new ideas." Urging his former pupil to study less and obey more, adding, he had no need for learned men. But even those who didn't resignedly pass puerperal fever off as simply the way it was, rejected the chief resident's findings, because though deaths declined 90%, there were still some cases that remained, inexplicable cases, by Semmelweis logic. But the prevailing reaction was insult. Doctors were healers, and to imply otherwise was disrespectful. The only bad blood seemed to be between Semmelweis and his fellow physicians. A gentleman's hands, they said, cannot carry disease.

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If you're enjoying this episode, you might also like our Listener Rejection Stories episode from Season 5, where listeners left us voicemails telling us their stories, their vulnerabilities, and the lessons they learned along the way. You can find that episode and more in our podcast archives.

when Ignaz Semmelweis's two-year term as chief resident at Vienna General was up for renewal, the hospital chose to terminate his contract. Semmelweis applied for a clinical faculty position, but his former boss blocked all clinical opportunities. The hospital where he'd spent 2 years improving outcomes for patients 20-fold washed their hands of him. Semmelweis was granted a teaching post at another institution, but there he was barred from accessing patients. Semmelweis was confused, humiliated. His theory saved hundreds of lives and had the power to save thousands more. The proof was in the data. Despondent, it's said he started passing out flyers on the street, urging women to demand their doctors wash their hands. But of course, his warnings were dismissed as the ramblings of a disgraced man. Semmelweis became increasingly isolated until he was essentially run out of Vienna. Without him, Vienna General Hospital reversed its hand-washing policies. As a result, its postpartum mortality rate surged once again. Back home in Budapest, the only job Semmelweis could find was an unpaid position in obstetrics at a smaller university hospital. There, his superior would reject all hand-washing practices, reportedly calling Semmelweis crazy and unstable. But there, Semmelweis continued to treat women for 6 years. And when that same superior left his post, Semmelweis replaced him. His first order of business, to implement hand washing and instrument washing. Within months, pregnant women's mortality rates at this hospital dropped to under 1%, while other hospitals in Europe remained steady at 15%. But Semmelweis had made powerful enemies. One medical journal in Vienna wrote that it was time Semmelweis stopped the nonsense about the chlorine hand wash. So, Semmelweis decided to publish his own works, explaining and defending his theory. In 500 pages, he outlined his years of anecdotal evidence, while simultaneously attacking his critics. He called the doctors unwilling to wash their hands murderers and partners in a massacre. He wrote an open letter to his fellow doctors, underlining the weight on his conscience that thousands upon thousands of mothers and infants had perished, lives that could have been saved. Semmelweis said the killing must end, and to bring it to an end, he would stand guard, that whoever dared to promote dangerous doctrines about childbed fever would find in Semmelweis a resolute opponent. But prominent and influential scientists publicly rejected his doctrine.

years that followed, alongside his singular focus on childbed fever, Semmelweis developed major depression. It's speculated he may have also begun exhibiting signs of dementia. His wife and trusted colleagues insisted Semmelweis receive mental health treatment at what was then called an insane asylum. But upon entering the institution, Semmelweis put up a fight, and in a struggle with the guards, his hand was cut. Some hours later, Semmelweis began developing a raging fever, pale skin, and painful abscesses. And within 2 weeks, he had succumbed to general sepsis, the very infection he dedicated his life's work trying to prevent. Ignaz Semmelweis was just 47 years old. A funeral was held for Semmelweis, but only a handful of people attended. He was replaced at the university hospital, and his

successor reversed his hand-washing policies. The maternal death rate jumped again. There were no questions and no objections. But over the following years, something interesting happened. In the 1860s, a French scientist named Louis Pasteur discovered that microscopic germs, invisible to the naked eye, caused human infections, disproving what was previously understood, that infectious disease was brought on spontaneously within the body or by bad blood. Soon after that, German doctor Robert Koch would prove that specific germs caused specific disease, isolating the bacteria behind tuberculosis and cholera. Germ theory of disease would be regarded as the single most important discovery in the history of medicine, leading to developments in disease prevention and treatment, like vaccines, antibiotics, and a widespread public understanding that hygiene, namely hand washing, plays a massive role in preventing the spread of infection. Antisepsis measures were introduced into hospitals, effectively ending childbed fever. And 20 years after his death, doctors and scientists began lauding Dr. Ignaz Semmelweis as the first healthcare worker to have demonstrated that scrubbing up between procedures and sterilizing medical instruments saves lives. Semmelweis's body was laid to rest in his birthplace of Budapest, where his childhood home would be converted into the Semmelweis Museum of Medical History. Three hospitals, two in Hungary and one in Austria, were named after Dr. Semmelweis. And the university hospital where Semmelweis worked prior to his death would change its name from the University of Pest to Semmelweis University. A towering plaque honoring Semmelweis was sculpted and placed in the gardens of the Vienna General Hospital. A planet was named after Semmelweis. In March 2020, Google put out a special iteration of its landing page in honor of the Hungarian obstetrician to encourage people to wash their hands in the midst of the COVID-19 pandemic. And Dr. Ignaz Semmelweis, the man once called insane, naive, and disrespectful to doctors, who was fired from his job, barred from treating patients, disgraced, and ousted from the medical world, would go down in history as the savior of mothers, the pioneer of antiseptic policy, and the father of hand washing.

At every point in history, the world was in dire need of new ideas. Yet, the world fears change. Rejection is the default reaction. It's the great contradiction of the human condition, because new ideas propel us forward. But new ideas also create anxiety, uncertainty, and the need to cling to the familiar. That herd mentality, in turn, heaps criticism and ridicule on the person who dares to champion new thinking. In our story today, Semmelweis was dismissed as unstable, ignorant, crazy, and lacking in credibility. Yet, Semmelweis's idea would eventually save millions of lives. It underscores how difficult it is to present a new idea. It takes courage, perseverance, and fortitude. The rejections will come from powerful sources, the gatekeepers, the press, and even your peers. When that happens, it's so easy to retreat. All Ignaz Semmelweis wanted was for doctors to wash their hands. The tiniest of requests, earth-shattering in its importance. Rejection doesn't mean your idea is wrong. It often means your idea is shaking the foundations of the establishment.

0: accomplishment. So many of us stop trying when we get powerful resistance, and that's a shame, because your idea just might change the world. All these years later, Ignaz Semmelweis is celebrated and revered around the world. Hospitals, schools, and even a planet have been named after him. And there's one more thing that bears his name. It's called the Semmelweis reflex. It is defined as the tendency to reject compelling new ideas simply because they contradict established beliefs. Every person who has changed the world with an idea had to battle the status quo. History remembers the brave ones. Never, ever give up.
1: I would rather have questions that can't be answered than answers that can't be questioned. Richard Feynman.

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2: 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From coast to coast, Canada's first professional women's soccer league is bringing the heat. 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
3: From CBC News, The World This Hour, I'm Neil Herland. New details are coming to light on the investigation into the mass shooting in Tumbler Ridge, BC, that killed eight people. Court documents unsealed after a motion by CBC and a consortium of media outlets paint a picture of the events that unfolded in February. Jessica Chung reports.
4: Pages of heavily redacted documents reveal a snapshot of what took place in Tumbler Ridge on February 10th. The documents identify the shooter as 18-year-old Jesse Van Rootselaar. It says police responded to a string of 911 calls that morning, one reporting two dead bodies and shotgun shells on the floor inside the suspect's home, another reporting a car driving erratically to the high school. It then describes the account of officers arriving at the school and hearing shots fired. Officers recount finding six victims at the school, plus the shooter, who died of a self-inflicted gunshot. It also outlined that a ChatGPT account believed to be used by Van Rootselaar was subject to an internal review in 2025 after her chat conversations, quote, discussed matters that could be related to the school shooting. Jessica Chung, CBC News, Vancouver.
3: Amid another brutal summer for wildfires, there's a growing shortage of a key tool for fire crews. Canada

0: air water bombers. Known as the Super Scoopers, the aircraft are made in Canada. But pressure is building as manufacturing is slow to meet the growing demand. Kyle Bax reports.
1: The iconic yellow and red water bombers, prominent in the firefighting battle throughout Europe and here at home. But there is a need for many more of the large Canadair water bombers.
2: This is a very important aircraft.
1: Neil Sweeney is an executive with De Havilland. The company acquired the rights to the Canadair plane and is restarting production over a decade after Bombardier built the last aircraft in 2015. Inside the assembly plant in northeast Calgary, production is still ramping up. Eventually able to build 10 planes a year. Right now, the company has 38 orders, not enough to justify a second production line. That's why Alberta's premier is urging her provincial counterparts to partner with Ottawa to place a big order. Sweeney says De Havilland is in talks with the federal government.
2: If we had an order of 50 from Canada as an example, we would build a second line tomorrow.
1: For now, the federal government says it's considering its options, including whether to create a national fleet of modern firefighting aircraft. Kyle Bax, CBC News, Calgary.
0: New Zealand Security Agency says it has disrupted an attempt by a Chinese government-linked observatory to install satellite tracking infrastructure in the country. The warning appeared in the agency's latest security threat assessment, which was released today. People across Germany are marking 65 years since the Berlin Wall was first erected in 1961. It cut through the city, splitting streets, subway lines, and buildings, separating friends and families for nearly three decades. Marina von Stackelberg reports from Berlin.
3: Exactly 65 years ago, Germans woke up to find barbed wire fence had gone up overnight. The communist East cut off its people from fleeing to the democratic West, splitting the city in two.
4: I didn't think we would ever see the wall come down.
3: But former German ambassador to Canada, Sabine Sparwasser, was there to witness it 28 years later.
4: And I spent the whole night totally dazed.
3: Sparwasser says Germany's experience turned the country into an advocate for the free movement of people. But that identity faces one of its biggest challenges. The far-right political party, the AfD, with its anti-immigration stance, continues to gain support. Journalist Eustace Bender has written extensively about it.
5: What an irony, isn't it, that now we have a party that really splits Germany in half.
3: The AfD could win power for the first time in one of the state elections next month. Marina von Stackelberg, CBC News, Berlin.
0: And that is your World This Hour. For CBC News, I'm Neil Herland.
6: 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I'm Saroja Coelho. Next, from the BBC, People Fixing the World.
7: So we're walking through the over the mulch, around the plants, around the chaparral. There's some sage. California poppy.
8: Santa Barbara milk vetch.
9: I'm Molly Bentley, and you're listening to the documentary from the BBC World Service.
8: Well, I mean, I think what you see right now is that there's a handful of colors that pop appearing on top of the structure right now. There's obvious ones like the California poppy. You know, you've got that kind of beautiful orange yellow cupped flower and these delicate little stems, you know, and little kind of carrot-esque foliage underneath.
9: Now, it may sound like landscape architect Robert Rock is giving me a colorful tour of native California plants, but there's something special about the flowers we're seeing.
8: I think the thing that I'm most surprised by right now is just how well the sage has taken to the site. It's got this kind of dusty green color and these delicate leaves, and obviously the smell of sage is something that I think everyone knows quite well.
9: These plants are growing over 10 lanes of freeway traffic on the Wallace-Annenberg Wildlife Crossing on the outskirts of Los Angeles, California. When it officially opens in December, it will be the largest wildlife crossing in the world. Around 300,000 to 400,000 cars travel this stretch of Highway 101 every day, and that has proven to be a problem for local wildlife, especially the California mountain lion.

0: it, and these cats were inbreeding themselves out of existence.
1: These charismatic cats are iconic in the state with a long evolutionary history.
0: Mountain lions are a holdover. They have an ancient lineage of a couple million years, but mountain lions coexisted with saber-toothed cats here. And when all the megafauna died out, the big stuff, they survived.
1: But it wasn't just mountain lions suffering from genetic isolation.
0: The National Park Service also started studying and doing genetic samples on wren tits and western fence lizard. Same things happening. So we know that this fragmentation has vast effects on whole ecosystems. Plants as well start becoming genetically separated.
1: But there may be a solution.
2: The origin of the very first wildlife crossing structure is a little bit murky. The general consensus is that it was somewhere in France in the 50s, and Europe has absolutely been sort of the place where this technology, this approach has emerged from.
1: Kylie Soanes is an urban biologist and road ecologist at the University of Melbourne who has studied the effectiveness of wildlife crossings around the world.
2: So they were built because people realized that as we fragment the landscape with roads, the animals that they were hunting couldn't move freely across the landscape. So if they wanted to go on a big game hunt, they were also being restricted by roads and couldn't follow animals through the landscape. So the first wildlife crossing structures were probably largely to facilitate hunting.
1: Can you give us an overview and an underview of the different kinds of wildlife crossings that have been designed?
2: It is so incredible, the amount of different designs and the amount of different animals that these structures have been targeted for, right? So we have the overpasses or the underpasses that people might be quite familiar with, but then we also have some that are rope ladders that help monkeys and possums and all of these incredible tree-dwelling creatures get from one side of the road to the other. Some of the tunnels are very small because they're specifically to attract salamanders and toads. So it's no thicker than your hand, this very dark, gloomy tunnel that I would never want to travel through, but it's perfect for helping these amphibians cross roads. So there's this enormous range of different designs that target pretty much every species you can ever have thought of we are trying to help it get across roads.
1: While the Wallace-Annenberg crossing is just one example of the many types of animal crossings in the world, it is also in a class of its own.
2: This is a really exciting project for me because of its size, for starters. It is a simply enormous structure, but also over an enormous road. There was a time in road ecology in particular where we were like, there has to be a limit.
1: Can I ask, what seemed to be the limiting factors with the Annenberg Wildlife Crossing? Was it 10 lanes of highway? Is it that simple? Or is it 10 lanes of highway in Los Angeles?
2: I think it's a combination of the 10 lanes of highway and the landscape that it's in that were those initial hesitancy points, the points that make people go, no, that's not going to be possible. Because we also have this very strong aversion to doing big conservation actions in a human-dominated landscape. We have, for a very long time, put urban landscapes in the not important for conservation pile because, fine, you'll build this wildlife crossing structure, but it will still be in the city and everything will be bad and nothing will ever use it. That's a really old way of thinking. We know that that's not true anymore. There are so many wonderful conservation solutions that we can apply, and urban landscapes are really important places to apply them because that's where people live and can enjoy the nature, and that's where nature already lives. We can't keep pretending that nature isn't all around us all the time anymore. It's making itself very loudly heard. So I think this is a positive story for me on both of those fronts because, not only is it going to be the biggest in the world, but it's being done in a landscape that most of us wouldn't picture when we picture a beautiful, enormous act for wildlife conservation. I secretly find that very exciting.

0: Beth Pratt says that the scale of the project meant it was met with skepticism from potential backers.
1: I got told I was crazy 10 times a day back then. I had to go to donors, I had to go to elected officials, and I had to say, hey, we got to connect this landscape or else the mountain lions will die out. I don't know how much it's going to cost. I don't know what it's going to look like, but could you help? So I think there really was a pushback, A, on just the bigness of this. Two, for some, wildlife doesn't belong here. And we got pushback on that. But yeah, I was told I was crazy. I'm still told I'm crazy. But we had some early people who were crazy with us. And I have a special place in my heart for them because they made it happen.
0: One person Beth didn't have to convince, though, was Robert Rock, the lead architect on the project.
2: I like to think that's why this is a project that I really gravitated towards, is because of the challenge, because of the scale and the number of questions that go along with it, because I appreciate that degree of complexity. And
0: Beth, is it true that he took it in stride, the way Robert's telling the story, as though this is a big challenge, he felt that he could do it, he wasn't perturbed? Is that how it went down?
1: I think that this project has always attracted people who are a little crazy, myself included. I mean, I have to say, we have our late nights where, oh my God, how are we going to do this? But what is amazing about this team is here we are really building this impossible dream, visionary project. And you'd think we'd be tearing our hair out every day, but Robert has taken it in stride. I mean, for him, it is a puzzle to be solved, and he does that so well. Now, yeah, there might be a few late nights where I'm not sure he's so low-key about it.
0: That's understandable. The challenges of building a structure like this are extensive.
3: My name is Ted Hartzig. I'm a senior soil scientist with an engineering firm, Olson, Inc.
0: Ted and two other scientists worked on the soil for this project, a mycologist and a soil biologist.
3: You want to restore soils to the extent possible like they exist in nature. If you just take any soil, and I remember one detractor said, you just throw dirt on the bridge. No, you don't. You want to restore the soil not only so that water will drain through it, but so that roots will grow through it, so that oxygen and carbon dioxide will exchange through it. So it literally gives the soil the opportunity to breathe, to drink, to basically be dynamic unto itself.
0: Without the right soil chemistry, water won't flow through it correctly. Native plants may not take root, and the crossing won't match the adjacent habitat. That means animals may be wary of using the structure. So healthy soil is important. Creating it is a meticulous endeavor.
3: You just don't go build a landscape without understanding the surrounding environment. So I will do a soil assessment. I will collect samples. What is the chemistry of that soil like? What is the physics of that soil like? What is the biology of that soil like? So if we look at a successful ecosystem environment, what type of vegetation is there? If we take samples of the soil that we can have analyzed, evaluated for the microbial content, then we could learn what is the balance, what are the types of microbes that are in that soil. Oftentimes, it's very similar between areas or regions. Other times, there are very specific ones. And it's really hard to reproduce those. Most of the soil on the crossing deck itself, we had to go look at sources all over the whole northern LA region. What type of soils were being harvested from varying areas that we could get that would mimic the types of soils that are there in the Santa Monica and the Simi Mountains. So we have this conglomeration of soils, and this is what we wanted, that actually represent that natural environment. That's easier said to find than done. It took us quite a while to make sure that we had the right soils in place and what we needed. And I really appreciate one of the leaders at the Caltrans Engineering Department who told his contractors, you guys better get this right because we only have one chance to do it right.
0: Boy, no pressure there when someone says you only have one chance.
3: We only have one chance, and so we wanted to make sure we were right.
0: But there's another consideration when adding a heavy load to a suspended structure in Los Angeles.
3: We have a pretty highly seismic area here, and so you don't want to overload the bridge, and this is where the engineers and we all talked, what can the load-bearing capacity of this bridge be?

0: So then I went back to, and this is how I determined, what is the bulk density of the soil we could use? How deep can it be? What type of materials can we put into it? How do we calculate almost to a small fraction? What will be the weight of soil we have on this crossing?
1: Another challenge, how to lay heavy soil on a bridge over a busy highway? The answer, carefully.
0: So as we place the soil, we have to do it in lifts and we have to do it carefully so that we keep that porosity or that soil structure consistent and pretty much alive. So we'll do the first lift. We'll make sure it's even. We'll scarify it to make sure it has a rough surface. We'll do the second lift. We'll do the same thing.
1: It's a tricky project. It needs to hold a lot of soil and it needs to be quiet. 300,000 to 400,000 cars a day make a lot of noise. Acoustical engineers were tasked with the challenge of designing sound dampening walls on either side of the crossing.
2: The surface texture has a varied character that's been done with an internal form within the concrete pour, kind of giving it a little bit of an undulating texture left to right across the face of the surface and kind of scalloped from the bottom to the top. That variability of the texture gives us this slight amount of refraction to the sound every time a sound wave hits that surface and breaks things up a little bit more. And I mean, I won't get to the level of geeky detail we did with our acoustical engineer about talking about phononic crystals and how that's like layered into technology like that as well, but we did have those discussions. It got really nerdy.
1: The glare of hundreds of thousands of headlights required adjusting the color of the walls, too.
2: What we were attempting to do with this is instead of using a conventional concrete color that would be really reflective, we integrated a pigment into the concrete to change the color of it to reduce the amount of surface reflectivity of this concrete so we create a darker, quieter space.
1: The end result, though, is remarkable. Relatively quiet, the highway below virtually disappears, and with the rugged terrain and an abundance of shrubs and flowering plants, the bridge really feels like a part of the California habitat. For these reasons, says Kylie, the crossing could set a critical precedent.
3: A question we have thought about in road ecology for a very long time is there a road that is too big to fix? And people don't want to try something if they're being told that it's probably never going to work. And so I think for a really long time we have assumed that there was an upper limit to how big a crossing structure could be. And I think that's been to our detriment. I think we were just a little bit more hesitant than we should have been, because there are enormous roads. And this project shows that with the combination of science and engineering and community and government, you really can think of a solution to this problem rather than let it lie in the too hard basket for all eternity.
1: The Wallace-Annenberg Wildlife Crossing has shown that we can build ambitious structures that had long been considered impossible. But now the big questions are, will it work? Will animals use it? Will it repair the fragmented habitat and help save the California mountain lion from extinction? I visited the structure in June, 6 months before its official opening. At that point, the platform over the highway was almost complete, but the slopes connecting it to the land on either side were still under construction. Yet animals that could fly or climb had already discovered it. I saw lizards, birds, bees, and even...
4: Oh! Is that a monarch?
1: Again, Beth Pratt.
4: We just saw a monarch on the wildlife crossing. That's the first monarch we've seen up here. That is amazing. As we said, we've been designing this crossing from everything from mountain lions to monarch butterflies. This is a very important overwintering area for monarch butterflies. Again, the 101 is a wall that they cannot navigate across. And we just saw the first monarch up here. What a moment. That is really amazing.
5: I hope you have some emotional support when the mountain lion comes
4: yes,
5: over.
4: Yes, I'm going to need it.
5: Because that was a lot of enthusiasm for that.
4: For a butterfly, yeah.
5: For that beautiful butterfly.
1: But for animals larger than butterflies, how much do we know about whether wildlife crossings work? Here's Kylie Soans again.

0: We are very lucky that we have an extraordinary amount of studies from around the world on wildlife crossing structures and whether or not animals use them. That's the very first question we have to ask themselves is we've built this remarkable thing. Is it doing what we thought? Do animals see it the way that we hoped? And the answer is yes. So we have conducted a really big review across the world of all these studies, and we found that in 98% of cases where a wildlife crossing structure had been installed, it had been used by the animals that it was designed for. And so that's really excellent first pass at the knowledge.
1: That's good news, but it comes with a caveat.
0: The next thing that we have to understand is what does that actually mean for the ability of those wildlife populations to persist in that landscape? Is the fact that they can get from A to B now, is that enough to conserve them in the long term? Are they breeding and intermixing again? Is it improving the genetic health of that population? Is their population size growing now because more of them can cross the road and breed and meet all of those needs that they have? And we don't know that in most cases. So there is hardly any studies across the world that look at what we call the population level impacts, where we've counted the number of animals and how long they live and how genetically diverse they are. Those studies are really, really rare. And every time they come up, I think I can count the number of studies that have done that on one hand. And that is something we need to get much better at, because that's the crux of the problem, right? That's what we want to know is, are we actually saving nature when we put these wildlife crossing structures in?
1: But if we know that the animals are using these crossings, as you said, how could the populations still be in decline?
0: I mean, there's a few, like one of them is the amount of movement might not be enough. So if we know we need 20 different mating occurrences from one side of the road to the other, but the wildlife crossing structure is only allowing 5, that could still decline. If we need 50% of a reduction in roadkill, but the wildlife crossing structure is only providing a 20% reduction in roadkill, those number, that balance is still out, right? We're still going to see that population decline. But sometimes, and in most cases, we know how many crossing events they are. We don't know if that's one animal who loves to cross the crossing structure 1,000 times or 1,000 different animals. And that makes a big difference, because if it's just one lunatic animal, if it's just one very excited animal going backwards and forwards and backwards and forwards and backwards and forwards, you can see how that's not necessarily a good thing for the entire population. But if you have, you know, a large portion of that local population that is using the crossing structure, that's a much better indicator that you've restored the ecological health, for want of a better word. This is going back to how it should be, where all the animals as part of that population can move freely, instead of just a couple of animals in that population get very excited about a crossing structure.
1: After the crossing opens, the National Park Service will be conducting studies to see whether it is helping mitigate the effects of habitat fragmentation at the population level.
2: We're focusing a lot on that camera moment of the first mountain lion crossing, and there's no doubt I am going to be just so emotional over that. Again, you saw how emotional I was over a butterfly. But for me, it's that first genetic test that comes back and shows how the diversity's gone up. And yes, that is very measurable. The Park Service takes blood tests on all the animals they capture. They measure that specifically, and I'm even visualizing the graph they use right now. When that graph, you know, diversity section goes up, that's really going to be the moment for me where we're like, we did it, it worked.
1: For now, though, Beth hopes the crossing sets an example of what is possible for visionary conservation projects.
2: Crossings come in all shapes and sizes. There's one up in Washington State called the Squirrel, the Nutter Highway. It's literally this little almost like rope bridge for them. So, yes, not everything needs to be a Wallace-Annenberg wildlife crossing. Some of these are just really simple solutions. But having said that, we can't shy away from these big ones. I mean, we, in some respects, it's these bigger crossings that are solving such monumental blockages to connectivity that we have to get better about accepting. You know, they are hard to do. They're big. They do cost money. But we have

0: okay with that, because these are the ones that really are going to make such a heavy lift for preserving biodiversity for the wild world. We can't shy away from big.
1: That was People Fixing the World, and this is CBC Radio 1.

0: Hi, I'm Saroja Coelho. You're listening to CBC Radio 1. And now, from Australia's Radio National, this is What the Duck, a show that explores some of the most unusual elements of our natural world.
1: I don't want to make anyone sad, but there were hundreds of millions of dinosaurs that lived their entire existence without ever having the opportunity to stop and smell a flower. In fact, in the history of plants on this planet, the time before flowers outweighs the time after by a cool 2 billion or so years. So why is it then that flowering plants make up something like 90% of all

0: known plant species when really, they're pretty green. So much so that almost all of the dinosaurs, even at the very end of their lifespans, never got to have flowers at their funerals. Ann Jones here with What the Duck, and I've got a bombshell. Flowers, those things that were probably, hopefully, given to your mother at your birth, and they'll be at your funeral, if you've been nice to people, those things that support, I don't know, the hummingbirds that Monet loved, those flowers are actually pretty new. Time-wise, most of the history of life on Earth happened before the first bloom. So while flowering plants might be all you can see out your window right now, it's actually another type of plant that we have to thank for our life on Earth.
1: When the hoop pines first started growing, there was 0.16% oxygen in the air. They started to put the oxygen in the air.
0: A while back, by which I mean almost a decade ago, I met Maurice Lake at Mount Coother in Brisbane, a place with a lot of oxygen, comparatively. Maurice is a tree guy. He worked for the Queensland Department of Primary Industries for decades, and back then he had published a book all about Australian rainforest wood. It was a weighty tome with a log of research in it. But from that interview, there was one thing that stuck with me. Trees, like some of the pine trees, actually helped form life as we know it. Because when they started growing, there was almost no oxygen in the atmosphere.
1: It's now 16%, 18%. And it's the plants, it's the trees that have actually put the oxygen in so that we could evolve.
0: I bet they regret that now we invented deforestation.
1: We could not be here if it wasn't for the oxygen that those plants put into the atmosphere to allow us to take root and grow. The magic of Australia here is that just over that ridge is a bunya pine. That bunya pine has been growing continuously on the east coast of Australia, particularly around in the middle of the east coast of Australia, for 220 million years. That tree up there is over the 1 millionth generation of continuous growth with very little evolutionary change. And that is not found anywhere else on this planet. So all those conifers were growing here between 220, 240 million years up to 135 million years. Now, think about it. There were no birds, there were no bees, there were no rabbits, there were no kangaroos, there were no lizards, there was no fish in the sea.
0: The no birds, no bees thing, that's significant. Put a pin in it. But basically,
1: these trees didn't evolve really all that much, because there were no insects. If these developed one that had a flower, then it wouldn't be fertilised because there were no bees. There was nothing to fertilise it. Those conifers fed the dinosaurs and they saw the dinosaurs off. So to me, I love to go and hug those trees.
0: And you too can go and hug a tree that doesn't flower, a gymnosperm. You know, all the pines that grow in plantations, Pinus radiata, or monkey puzzle trees, hoop pines, cycads, firs, spruces.
1: These trees here have remained relatively unevolved.
0: Given that flowers contain the bits that are the equivalent of genitals of the plant, yes, you effectively gave your mum a bunch of tallywhackers and hoo-has last Mother's Day. So before flowers, gymnosperms reproduced by dividing themselves and also by holding events, sort of like coral spawning. It's splurt and hope, at first in the water and later on land.
2: Essentially, things used to be free-floating and now they've come together in increasing complex and amazing structures that have given all this diversity we see in the land plants today.
0: Michelle Waycott is the chief botanist at the Botanic Gardens and State Herbarium in South Australia, as well as a professor at Adelaide Uni.
2: Evolution is also

0: also for plants been about learning how to deal with being dry, because early sex was all done in the water, and in fact it's still done in the water. We just control the way that water is operating.
1: I am absolutely going to come back to the whole dry sex thing, so put a pin in that as well. Absolutely simplifying here, but from the first plant about 1.6 billion years ago, that was sort of it. Divide yourself, splurt, and hope. But at some point, something changed.
0: Some of the best fossils of true angiosperm flowers are from around 130 to 135 million years ago. That's the very end of the Jurassic, around that period. And some of those structures are fairly simple representations of what we now know are the petals, the male parts, the anthers, and the female parts, the ovaries. And one of the amazing things about most flowering plants is that they're able to be produced from a shoot that used to be a bud that was going to produce a leaf, and at some point the plant just decides, now I'm going to be a flower. And the hormones and the stimulus for that lead to the switching on and off of various genes, and then the change of the bud that was going to form leaves to be reproductive structures.
1: But going backwards a bit in time, I mean, the earliest evidence that we have for flowers so far isn't actually in the fossil record at all.
2: What we know, based on the molecular evidence, how long the genes in flowering plants have been evolving for, that they probably were there around 140 to 250 million years ago.
1: Mario Vallejo Martin is a professor of evolutionary biology at Uppsala University in Sweden. And the molecular evidence of flowers he's talking about, it's not from amber or fossils. The evidence is in the flowers that you see around you today.
2: In the genome of all organisms, you have written all the history that has accumulated there over their evolutionary time.
1: You included. Every evolutionary step since you were a blob in the ocean is recorded in your genes.
2: So the evidence of this age of flowering plants comes from looking at how genes evolve over time. The way I imagine it is you take two plants that are alive today and look how they are different. How long would it take for mutations to accumulate in order to give you that difference?
1: Okay, I'm going to try and explain this in a way that is scientifically completely incorrect, but hopefully it will help you understand what Mario is describing. Imagine twins.
3: Hey! Hi!
1: In this case, the twins represent two different flowering plants, and their birth represents the time that these plants were exactly the same, evolution-wise, right? One is brought up in a hippie household.
3: Hey, dude.
1: And one in Texas.
3: Morning, ma'am.
1: And as babies, they're the same. But as the years flow past, the differences become greater and greater. One has tie-dye.
3: Cool, dude.
1: The other has Western boots.
3: I can strut even when I'm sitting down.
1: One gets dreadlocks.
3: Whoa, that's gonna blow mom's mind.
1: And the other walks like he was born to ride horses.
3: Well, this ain't my first rodeo.
1: The hippies' version of pairing and procreation is a little bit different.
3: Hey, there's some foxy threats right there.
1: And the Texas one has a Buffalo Bill mustache to attract women.
3: I'll run her like a hired mule.
1: The way they vote.
3: Lentils.
1: The way they eat.
3: Conservative.
1: Each of these T intersections is an addition or subtraction of a trait, and that is reflected in the genes. And each of those changes is hidden within the genome of the plants.
3: Excuse me?
1: I mean, of our metaphorical example of twins. But more than that, those T intersections, the mutations of genes, occur at a fairly consistent rhythm over time. This is what scientists call the molecular clock. So that means they can calculate when the traits of the metaphorical twins changed. They'll trace back and be certain that they've found the T intersection the very first time that one of those little boys got a toy gun and the other did not. Bang, bang. The toy gun in this case is the first time one of those plants bloomed.
3: I did always think I'd like to be a

0: pretty flower.
1: This is something that I also find extremely cool, because in the absence of a fossil, how could you possibly tell how these first flowers look like? A few years ago, there was a really nice study. He used the same principles. Let's look at all the flowering plants that are alive today.
2: These scientists used the molecular clock and the traits of many, many flowering plants to solve the puzzle.
1: And tried to reconstruct how that early flower must have looked like.
2: And it looks like a magnolia. So this mother of all flowers is sort of like an understated but elegant wedding flower for your tasteful third marriage to your ex-tax accountant. And it's just a small thing at the registry office. You don't really have to dress up.
1: As our reconstruction is now based on what we know about flowers, so it might be a bit biased, the artist, in giving it features that look more like something that we have already seen. But I still think it's really cool how just by doing detective work, you are able to piece together the shape and the form of a flower and the way that the different parts of the flower are arranged of something that occurred 100 or 120 million years ago.
2: Pretty privilege is all well and good, but what about power? How is it that there was hundreds of millions of years where plants all over this globe had no flowers, and then all of a sudden, flower ascendancy?
1: And that is like a enduring mystery that Darwin recognized and still creates debate among modern evolutionary biologists.
2: Darwin said this was an abominable conundrum. How and why flowering plants took over the world.
1: It looks like a tipping point. There was a little morphological change in the reproductive structures of plants for a long time, and then somehow this flower idea appears, and then it takes off really rapidly. So it is, in evolutionary terms, a quick change.
2: Evolutionary timescale-wise, this is the equivalent of an actor walking off stage into the wings and four people stripping their clothes, changing their wig, holding a straw to their mouth, stepping into the tap shoes, being told they're beautiful and shimmying straight back out. But what triggered the scene change for the entire planet?
3: A whole bunch of things, but in particular the KT boundary associated with the meteor hitting Earth.
2: KT boundary is a cool science person shortening of Cretaceous-Paleogene boundary. Allow me to explain. There is a mineral called iridium. There's hardly any of it that exists here on Earth. If you dig down through the layers of rock, you eventually find this thin layer of iridium-dense material that once simultaneously covered every single surface on the planet. It forms a boundary. There's a before the layer and an after the layer. So what was it that delivered enough iridium to planet Earth to blanket the whole thing? It was the asteroid that killed the dinosaurs. Disaster for some species, boon for others.
3: And when you change climate really rapidly on a big scale, is that all the ecosystems get out of whack. Things don't work the way they normally do. The increasing aridity of the environment, the changing carbon dioxide concentrations, light limitation and energy cycles changing. So imagine all of a sudden, you know, things being more stress. And so this phrase, survival of the fittest, comes into play in extreme. That's when we think a lot of the dinosaurs and the big, large animals were stressed so much they didn't survive. The angiosperms,
2: that's the flowering plants,
3: just became better at surviving year to year in these extreme conditions. The older lineages, the conifers and things, they struggled, and so the angiosperms got a leg up. And then we ended up with flowering plants taking off. And they've just continued to do that until today.
2: The flowering plant, that is. They just thrived.
3: And then what happened was, at the same time, this climate variation led to various insect groups also having a leg up over others.
2: More plants with these newfangled flowers and more insects.
3: And they started co-evolving, or more likely pushing evolution, because flowers and flowering plants created

0: food and resources for these insects and small animals to adapt to.
1: The classic idea why flowering plants, why flowers evolved and why flowering plants were so successful was that it allowed them to recruit helpers to move the genes around.
2: Okay, I'm following so far. There were flowers here and there, and then boom, meteor, and then changing climate means you get a bit of a jump start, and evolution starts making your new BFFs, insects.
1: The flower allows to recruit pollinators, and this just opens up the possibilities to be maybe less wasteful with the pollen grains. When you are pollinated by wind, you need to produce tons and tons of pollen, but if you are pollinated by a very precise pollinator, then you can save those resources and invest them in something else. It also prevents your pollen ending up in the wrong species, which is can be a waste. So you can now produce similar colors that attract similar pollinators and ensure that pollinator moves just between plants with flowers of the same color and so on. So I think that this surely played an important role in allowing plants to coexist and therefore diversify and become more species rich.
2: It's quite interesting because in one respect they save energy because they don't have to produce a mass spawning event amount of pollen, the splurt and hope technique.
1: Yep.
2: But instead they have these new expenses. You've got to make something that attracts the insect, colour, odour, shape, like all of the things that we adore about flowers. But it's also why they're expensive, both financially and energetically speaking.
1: That is true. And then later on in their evolutionary history, they make food for pollinators. They make nectar, a product that is exclusively there for the biotic interactions, mostly with pollinators. So it is costly. But I imagine that these costs were offset by the huge benefits of having reproduction that is maybe more reliable and or more precise.
2: It's like one of those sitcoms where there are two very different people forced to share an apartment. And while they seem like they hate each other, actually, the flowers and the insects are very best friends. It's just that one gets duped into carrying the other one's sperm around in a backpack. Of course, flowers can't be the only factor that led this type of plant to dominate the world.
1: Another of them is genome duplication.
0: There's some evidence that suggests that the main angiosperm lineages had already had whole genome duplication occur before this massive event.
2: That is, before the dinos snuffed it, these flowering plants might have doubled their genome. But what in the floating duck does that actually mean?
0: What that gives you is more redundancy.
1: And when you have two copies of the same genes everywhere, this gives you a little bit of flexibility that you can start experimenting with using those extra copies to explore other parts of the morphology and the physiology of the plant.
2: It's sort of like the don't use the good china, use the spare gene for that.
0: And what that probably did was create greater genomic resilience for these stressful environments, or more options were available to be able to adapt to the local conditions.
2: Plus, flowering plants grew all sorts of leaf shapes. They had all sorts of veins in the leaves. They really threw everything at it. Well, or evolution did.
1: For example, flowering plants have this type of photosynthesis that makes it very efficient at high temperatures. So like grasses came up with this type of photosynthesis and that now are able to live in places where maybe other groups of plants struggle a little bit more. And they're therefore able to live in environments that are drier or wetter or more seasonal and so on. So there are all these leaf traits, vegetative traits, that could be important. They can be towering trees or miniature plants that colonize even aquatic environments. There are many other mechanisms that have been suggested for what makes flowering plants successful. It is hard to know which one or which combination of features were the ones that allowed that first key advantage of flowering plants.
2: So that was a whole heap of science talk for. It could be any of these 11 billion reasons, but one thing we can say for sure is flowering plants dominate the world in a way that must make balding oligarchs salivate.
1: They're like the most diverse group of plants in the planet. There's 320,000 species, 360,000 species.
2: So even though they're able to exist in places that are

0: hotter and drier, or more variable, or more salty, and more, plants still do need some moisture. Because remember how Professor Michelle Wacott said before that sex is still done in the water, it's just now we control the way that the water is operating? I didn't know that I needed to know this, but as soon as Michelle said it, I knew you needed to know too.
1: Sex for most angiosperms, the pollen is protected from this really dry air we live in now.
0: Dry DNA equals no bueno. You gotta keep it, oh, offensive word alert, moist. So, how to sex when in the open dry air? Evolution stumbled upon, essentially, the boy in the bubble.
1: The pollen is protected from the dry environment by being coated in two layers. And the inside layer is the layer that normally would coat a sperm. And then there's a layer outside that is hard and sometimes very sculpted. And that protects the pollen grain until it gets to the female reproductive structure. So then if you think about the female part, the ovule, which contains the ovary, that's also protected. In fact, that's the defining characteristic of flowering plants, is that the ovary is fully enclosed and protected from being dry.
0: Wait, does that mean I'm a flowering plant?
1: And so the ovaries created a structure, which is the style and the stigma, it's the technical name, and they are also able to be pretend wet, so they appear dry, but the very surface of it has some kind of equivalent of being wet.
0: So we have this pollen grain that has essentially been double bagged, and whether by wind, insect, possum or bat or other pollinator, it lands on a female part of a flower.
1: And it lands on the stigma, and that structure is sticky or wet, and the pollen grain hits it, and it ruptures.
0: Just the most outer layer. It pops off quicker than a fart in a skillet.
1: And the inside then allows the gamete to grow down the style and make its way through the tissue by growing all the way to the ovule. And so it's doing that in the context of it being wet by this this internal structure elongating.
0: And it cannot do it if it's dry. The plants effectively worked out a way to keep the sea with their sperm, even though they've been out of the swamp for millions of years. At the very core of their reproduction, they cannot leave the ocean behind.
1: That's right. We're creating our own mini ocean in the process of sexual reproduction in the flowering plant. Yeah.
0: Once again, plants blow my ducking mind. From the ocean and splurting and hoping to creating specialised saucy landing pads to recruit insects to transport your spicy cargo, to keeping just a little bit of home right where it matters, to now, because plant evolution continues right now. Which brings us to next time on What the Duck.
2: Warning.
3: I can't imagine you would want to be violently vomiting and sharting.
0: Flowers that duck with you. Only here on Australia's silliest science podcast, What the Duck. In the lead up to Science Week this year, ABC Radio National and ABC Science are running a poll to determine which Australian wildflower should reign supreme. And we need your help. Please head over to abc.net.au/science and follow the sweet flower pheromones to the bloom. I'm Anne Jones, and What the Duck is produced by Sarah Prosser and myself on the lands of the Wadawurrung people.
4: From Australia, that was What the Duck. I'm Saroja Coelho. News is next here on CBC Radio 1.

across four continents and 13 countries. The world's most elite athletes will compete in intense, high-level events in the Diamond League. Watch Marco Arab, Femke Bol, Julian Alfred, Faith Kipyegon, and Karsten Warholm push their limits across 15 different events.

0: from CBC News, The World This Hour. I'm Neil Herland. BC Premier David Eby is promising a review of the emergency response in the province after that massive wildfire broke out near Summerland. Michelle Allen has more.
1: Huge demand on services that were just not ready.
2: Visiting evacuees near Summerland, Premier David Eby was struck by their stories of how fast the fire moved. The Bald Range wildfire northwest of Summerland is one of the most volatile fires BC has ever faced. It outran all wildfire service models meant to predict how fast fires grow, leaving no time to issue evacuation alerts.
1: This may be our new normal for fire speed.
2: EB promised to do an after-action review into the Bald Range fire response. Greg Gabriel is chief of the Penticton Indian Band. He says we need to do more to address root causes of fires.
3: We've known that these issues happen each and every year.
2: Gabriel called for more scrutiny of industries that could increase the risk and severity of fires. The province is calling in a specialized disaster response team to Summerland. They'll be assessing the damage to properties. Many evacuees are anxious to see their homes again. Michelle Allen, CBC News, Vancouver.
0: Ukrainian President Volodymyr Zelensky is making a new plea for missile interceptors from the United States and its allies. Zelensky made the plea during an interview with CNN.
4: Are you out of interceptors now? Do you have none left?
5: No. So this year we have 2.5 times less interceptors than we had in 2025. I'm asking American partners to sell me 5%. What they have in their stocks. If they sell us 5%, we will go through the winter and save people lives.
0: At least 377 Ukrainian civilians were killed in July. Quebec and Newfoundland and Labrador are close.

0: to signing a landmark deal for hydroelectricity. Sources tell CBC it could come next week. Peter Cowan has details.
1: Sources inside the provincial governments in Newfoundland and Labrador and Quebec say most of the details have been hammered out. There are just two or three small things left. The announcement could come next week, before Quebec is expected to head into a provincial election campaign. The deal would correct a decades-old complaint that Quebec is paying far too little for power generated in Labrador, but it would also lead to new hydro developments on the Churchill River, creating more power for both provinces. In 2024, the two governments signed the framework of an agreement worth about $250 billion to Newfoundland and Labrador. But when a new progressive conservative government took over last fall, it said the deal wasn't in the best interests of Newfoundland and Labrador. Ottawa is also pushing for an agreement. New power projects would help with its promise to expand the electricity grid, and a new deal likely includes financial help from the feds. But a new deal may not be a done deal. The new PC government has promised to put any new deal to a public referendum in Newfoundland and Labrador. Peter Cowan, CBC News, St. John's.
0: Pediatricians and ER doctors across Canada are reporting a spike in childhood e-scooter injuries, ranging from minor scrapes to brain trauma, even death. Christine Birak has reaction.
2: These devices are often marketed as toys. They're anything but toys.
3: Treating pediatric emergencies at Toronto's Hospital for Sick Children, Dr. Daniel Rosenfield says he and others are seeing an exponential surge in e-scooter injuries.
2: We're reporting 10 fatalities in children across the country in the year 2025, as well as 26 admissions to the intensive care unit.
3: Those numbers come from a new Canadian Pediatric Society survey of specialists, where head injuries accounted for nearly half of all cases. More often than not, young riders had no helmet on.
4: And I think that parents aren't aware of.
3: Dr. Lori Plotnick is head of pediatric emergency medicine at the Montreal Children's Hospital. Despite e-scooters being illegal for most kids under 16, she says rules across Canada are inconsistent and rarely enforced. Pediatricians are urging lawmakers to mandate safer design and stricter speed limits before another child is killed. Christine Birak, CBC News, Toronto.
0: And that is your World This Hour. I'm Neil Herland.
5: Welcome to Ideas. I'm Nala Ayed. In the 1800s, the American clergyman and social reformer Henry Ward Beecher wrote,
6: "Of all man's works of art, a cathedral is greatest. A vast and majestic tree is greater than that."
5: It's in an old growth forest where that majesty is truly found, where trees hundreds of years old soar high into the heavens. Often when old growth forests are mentioned, they're the ones on the west coast of North America, in part because on the eastern side, old growth forests have been largely decimated. Take the Wabanaki Acadian Forest. It runs over a large swath of land, from parts of the Maritimes and southern Quebec, down through Maine, New York, Vermont, New Hampshire, Massachusetts, ending in northern Connecticut. Most of it has been logged and cut down several times, with the average tree in the newer growth forests only a few decades old. Today, the Wabanaki Acadian Forest contains 1% of old growth. The World Wildlife Fund lists it as endangered.
7: So, Peter, where are we going?
8: Well, we're going just about to the middle of the province.
5: That's Ideas producer Mary Link with naturalist Peter Romke driving to an old growth forest stand somewhere in Nova Scotia.
8: It's a little place. To be honest with you, I don't really want to give an exact location. And I always worry about so many people and, you know, good intentioned people, but people who've never experienced, an old growth forest stand, and there's so little of it left in Nova Scotia that giving that exact location away is, you know what I mean, sort of inviting people to go there and not intentionally doing damage, but maybe just unintentionally harming, forest floor, maybe the trees, I don't know.
7: So this is kind of a secret. This is an Ideas exclusive.
8: Absolutely.
5: On Ideas, a tribute to the complex beauty and importance of the Wabanaki Acadian Old Growth Forest. Let's return to Mary Link and naturalist Peter Romke.

0: What was it for, when you first saw it, what did you think?
1: Well, a friend of mine who was the ecologist for the protected areas in Nova Scotia, Rob Cameron, he spotted it. I think it was aerial photography, or it was somebody at Nova Scotia Power. This land belongs to Nova Scotia Power. And so it might just be happenstance that it's still there today, intact.
0: Do you think Nova Scotia Power even knows it exists?
1: Oh, yeah, they know it exists. In 1978, I worked in Windsor, Nova Scotia, as just a forestry technician. I was doing a multiple of jobs, parks and crown land management. I was asked to get my scaler's license. So a scaler's license is a license that you get when you want to measure wood. And when it's sent to the mill, they'll know how much they're buying. Everything is done by weight now, but everything back then was done by diameter, the length of the log, and if there was a curve in the log, it would be deducted. And so they said Nova Scotia Power had permitted somebody to go in and cut a piece of land at, I think it's called Mill Dam, pretty much the middle of southern Nova Scotia. When I went out to scale the wood there, I was stunned when I got there. The hemlock trees that were cut were over a meter in diameter. And they had to, in some cases, they were pulling all the logs down a hill with a very powerful machine. We call it a skidder, but it's very powerful. And it was pulling these logs down the hill. And they had to cut 8 feet off the bottom of some of the logs because they couldn't get them down. I scaled one tree and it had 1,600 board feet in it, and that's an amazing amount of lumber to come out of one tree in Nova Scotia. And that was, I was stunned that it was cut back then, and really not having a lot of knowledge about old growth or how much was left. And I think now in this day and age, Nova Scotia Power would turn it into some sort of park, but back then we weren't thinking about these things, so...
0: So it's tragic in a sense to think of that beautiful old ancient tree coming down.
1: It was tragic at the time for me. I was stunned, and why would we be cutting these trees? Almost all of the hemlock that's cut in Nova Scotia doesn't make very good lumber for decks or walls or plywood or anything like that. Almost all of it was used for railway ties. So it would have been shipped to Truro and cut into railway ties, these great big beautiful trees. And probably a lot of the rails across Canada were cut from old growth timber.
0: Well, I never thought about that. Yeah, because they're pretty big and thick when you think about it, when you're walking along the railway.
1: You know, I was brought up, educated as in commercial forestry, but everybody who practiced forestry that I knew was always sort of spellbound when they went into a stand of 250-year-old white pine, a solid stand. There's not a single plant on the ground, maybe some fungi and a few mosses. And we were always, it was almost like a religious experience when we would see that. And when I got to where these logs were being cut, they were on the ground. Some of them were still standing, and it was like, I just couldn't even imagine what it would have been like if I had gotten there before anything had been cut.
0: So, the secret forest that we're going to, tell me about the first time you saw it.
1: Well, the first time I saw it, we drove in, and we drove past a clear-cut, and I looked at my friend Rob, and, you know, I'm kind of, okay, where are we going? And we got into the end of the road. There was an old bridge that had washed out, and you don't really even notice it when you're driving in. It's just like, oh, there's some big trees on the right. Then he said, let's take a little walk. So we walked down towards a little pond, and as soon as you walked in, it was like, I was stunned. These huge, huge trees. And it's not just the big trees in an old growth forest. It's the ground cover. And when you look at the ground, you can see the trees that fell 300 years ago. They're still there. There's still an image of them on the ground, covered with moss, full of roots from the trees that are growing. And, you know, this stunning high canopy, right? No branches for 100 feet, and then a canopy above that, which is, you know, you don't see it very often. You know, it's always an amazement at the size of the trees and how quiet it is and how humid it is on a hot summer day. And then when you look up and the canopy is so high above you, and it just get this feel like you're in a cathedral in one of the old cities in Europe. And it's just, it's an amazing sort of knowledge you know, based and religious-based experience when you walk into an old-growth forest.

0: If I was to tell that, you know, I'd love for everybody in Canada to go into one and experience that, and everybody will experience it in a different way. But I don't think it would be even possible. I don't think there's enough space and time for everybody in Canada to find those little patches of old growth that are left.
1: Okay, so maybe what we'll do now, as we drive along the cement before we go to the old growth, is that we'll turn off the tape recorder so I can see this and we can talk about it in person. And thanks for doing this.
0: Yeah, no problem. My pleasure.
2: Well, the first time I visited an old growth forest near my home, I was struck by the air quality, believe it or not. I was like, oh, this smells so wonderful. What is in this air? And being a scientist, I dove into the research.
1: What is in that forest air is complex, fascinating, and potentially a cancer treatment. But we'll get to that later. Joe Maloof is an ecologist, academic, acclaimed author, and founder of the Old Growth Forest Network, which works to protect the few remaining stands of old growth forest in the United States. And because she lives in Maryland and grew up nearby, she has a particular affection for the eastern old growth forest. Forests were first formed on Earth close to 400 million years ago, but the Wabanaki Acadian Forest is a relative newcomer, coming into being only 10,000 years ago.
2: So in Nova Scotia and the whole Acadian Forest, there were trees there before 10,000 years ago. But our latest glaciation just receded at that point, and the forest could come back in and recover. And many of those tree species that have moved back in from the south, where the glaciers had not been.
1: So northward from places like Georgia and various states.
2: Yeah, so in the eastern U.S., it's been shown that in Tennessee and North Carolina, there had been some coves that were protected from even the cold. So even though those states weren't covered by glaciers, they were influenced by that ice age, and they were a lot drier and colder, so we would have had a lot more conifer forest down south. But then when the climate changed again and got warmer, the deciduous trees that can last more in the warmth, like the maples and the oaks, began to move northward. So what you have now in the Acadian Forest is a mix of those conifers toward the north and more of the broadleaves toward the south, but with some of them moving up into the Acadian Forest.
1: What I found really fascinating was that you wrote about how these forests, you know, the latest forest in the Acadian Forest or the Wabanaki Forest, is because they were 10,000 years old only at this point, the latest one, they had scarcely reached their maximum post-glacial extent when farmers or European settlers started clearing them, which tells you a bit about how long a forest needs to become an old-growth forest.
2: Mm-hmm. Because it's not just the trees that you see above ground level. It's also what's going on in the soil and the nutrients in the soil, which many of them come from the trees that have died over generation. They're going to add a organic matter and nutrients to the soil that as that forest recovers, the trees can get larger and grow faster. So yeah, it's not just the short-term history, the age of a particular tree. It's the age of a particular piece of ground and how long it's been left undisturbed. And that's part of the crisis when we clear one of these places that has possibly been covered in forest for 10,000 years, then we're exposing the soil and it's mineralizing and we're losing a lot of that organic matter and the structure and the nutrients. And then the next forests that grow are not quite as robust as the former forests and definitely not as biodiverse.
1: What defines an old growth forest in northeastern United States and Canada?
2: That is a loaded question because there's a lot of

0: discussion about this. And in fact, in the U.S., President Biden came out with an executive order and said, I want you to define old growth and tell how much of it is left in the U.S. And this was an executive order from 2022. And just even that he would ask that meant that we had no one certain definition. And then the Forest Service had to say, well, how are we going to define it? And what they ended up doing was having different definitions for different forest types. So there's, you know, the Doug Fir Forest has one definition and the Acadian Forest would have a different definition. But I like to just keep it simple myself and say that it's either a forest that has not been cleared and cut by humans, or if it has, it was cut so long ago that that forest has been able to completely recover.
1: But can they, Joan, completely recover if they've been cut?
0: That's an excellent question. And in my book, in fact, Nature's Temples, I showed that we've never proven that the herbaceous layer of a forest can ever completely recover. But our studies have only been going on, you know, for maybe 100 or 200 years at most. And it's possible that maybe it would take 500 years to recover, but we haven't seen full recovery yet.
2: So we've been driving for about an hour or so, and we're not saying where. We are somewhere in Nova Scotia, but we're getting close to the secret forest. Peter, how many acres do you think are stands or left of old growth forest?
3: Well, I don't think anybody really knows for sure. I mean, this is a very small piece, but it's just very representative of what we would have thought old growth forest would have looked like without any European influences. But there's a large piece by Panuk Lake. There's some in Kejimkujik. And there's probably more in Cape Breton than anywhere, and that would be more of the deciduous old growth forest. And that's just because so much of the hills of Cape Breton were sort of inaccessible for logging. So, you know, but when you get down to these small patches, it's very difficult to estimate. There could be two or three patches like this along the road somewhere that nobody's discovered yet.
2: How big do you think this area, this secret forest that we're going to is?
3: We've measured it, actually, and it's about 8 hectares.
2: Which is what you're describing in the size. For someone like me, you can't think in 8 hectares.
3: It's about 20 acres, so that would be maybe 10 Costco and Costco parking lots in size.
2: That's now I can visualize it. What are the chances, Peter, that these 20 acres could be cut down someday?
3: I don't think in this day and age it would ever, you know, it would never be cut down. What would be more of a risk in this forest would be the hemlock adelgid, which is killing hemlock trees across Nova Scotia right now, and it's spreading very fast, and there's not much you can do about it, and or a hurricane. Hurricanes do blow down old growth forests. And the forest in Panuk Lake, many of the trees there were blown down in a hurricane in the late 1950s. And what's interesting about that is the company that was acquiring hemlock for the railway ties went in 1980, and they took logs that had blown down in the late 50s and took them and milled them. And that's kind of, you know, I spoke a little earlier about how long these forests, these logs lay on the ground, that you can see the image of them hundreds of years after they've fallen.
2: But I also know that old growth forests, they shouldn't take out logs because that's going to disturb it, because the logs themselves are homes for insects and salamanders and do all sorts of things. And
3: yeah, no, the logs on the ground are absolutely essential. And you know, I can tell you a story. We were doing a soils course and we had to climb. They were looking for a pure hardwood stand that hadn't been touched. So we went to a top of a hill in northern Nova Scotia, and it was all hardwood. And it was in the middle of the summer. It was very dry. And I was stunned because I was digging a soil pit. We were doing soils analysis of the stand, and we're digging this big soil pit, and we were down 3 feet, and it was dusty. It was that dry, I was stunned. I was like, where are the trees getting the moisture from? So at lunchtime, we all sat down on an old rotten log, and I noticed that my ass was getting wet. And so we stood up and we started...

0: taking some of the organic matter that was on the surface and realized that the roots of these hardwood trees not only went into the soil, but they were completely infiltrated all of the organic material on the surface, including these big old logs that were laying there. So they were like reservoirs of water for the trees when the groundwater, you know, subsides in the middle of the summer. It was pretty amazing.
1: That's the key thing about nature and about forests, and even about human bodies, but about forests, how interconnected all these organisms are. It's just not the tree separate, the small plants. They're all interconnected and feed off each other in some ways and survive together.
0: Absolutely. I mean, you know, we're just cracking the surface of what mycorrhizal and all of the fungi do, and there's just this massive network of all these things that are going on underneath the forest floor. And you know, I worry that the way we manage forests now, you know, we're putting those species at risk by just not having that healthy organic layer that would have been here before European settlement.
1: Joan, what would it mean, the 1% we have left of the eastern forest, old growth forest, what would it mean if that went?
2: That's a really yes, it's something I think about a lot. Well, we'd lose a lot of species if they went.
1: Species that we could lose include the pine marten, the lungless salamander, and various varieties of lichens, mosses, fungi, and the list goes on.
2: We've already lost a lot of species. We're in a biodiversity crisis. That would get even worse. But we don't even know how it would change us as a species to not understand what our planet can create, what it's capable of. Life is so amazing, you know, just springing out of this planet. And with these old growth forests, we could see what the planet creates when it's left alone. But if we had those places no more, we'd never understand that.
1: There's a beautiful concept amongst First Nations people who talk about seven generations, that we have to think ahead to seven generations.
2: Absolutely. I believe that. I wish instead of having two senators for every state here in the U.S., that we'd have three, and one of them would be voting for the future.
1: You know, I said earlier, I don't know if I've ever been in an old-growth forest because you don't notice things as much. And then so I asked my brother as well and various people. They don't know if they've ever been in one either, and they've grown up in Nova Scotia.
0: Well, yeah, I was, you know, practicing commercial forestry. I didn't encounter old-growth forests for the longest while. You know, we spent a lot of my early years were spent in Cape Breton and clear cuts and helping forest companies grow trees faster. And, yeah, so it wasn't until probably the middle of my forestry career that I started to really have an appreciation for walking into a stand and thinking to myself, is this what a lot of Nova Scotia would have been like, or a great deal more than we have now? It was amazing when you come to that realization, when you actually see it the first time.
1: Joan, you've written that many people have not even experienced an old growth forest. So a lot of people have not, especially in the East, where there's fewer old growth, have experienced it. And you quote the writer and biologist Robert Michael Pyle, who calls this, quote, the extinction of experience.
2: Mm-hmm. Yes. And this is the reason I started the nonprofit organization Old Growth Forest Network. And our mission is that there will be one forest in each county, uncut, open to the public, relatively accessible. This way, we can guide people to these forests, whether they're in Ohio or whether they're in Vermont, and we let them know if it is a true old-growth forest, or maybe it's a forest that's just 150 years old, but in recovery, and then people visiting can get a sense of what the forests look like when they're uncut and have that experience and be called to

0: speak out and represent these scores.
1: Can you roll down my window?
2: Yeah.
1: So this is a... What is this road? We're not going to say... No, what? Oh, right, so we're going on this property owned by...
3: Yeah, this some of this property is owned by Nova Scotia Power. Yeah, the road's a little rough here, and, you know, I don't mind rough roads, because, you know, if you're on a really rough road, you should get out and walk. You should, and then if you walk, you won't walk as far. So then sometimes places that you don't want a lot of people to be in are left without a lot of people in them.
1: So right now, in this road, this is not an old-growth forest here, right?
3: No, this is a clear cut that was cut, judging by the look of the trees, the left-hand side of the road probably 15 years ago, and the right side of the road probably 25 years ago.
1: So most of us not knowing about it would look like could have been a forest forever. So how do you know when you're in an old-growth forest if you're not a scientist like you are? How do you sort of know what are the telltale signs?
3: Well, I think that the one common thing that we all kind of know is the large trees, large diameter trees, are one indication of an old-growth forest. The others are species, hemlock, yellow birch, American beech, some white pine. There's even old-growth forests in Nova Scotia with red spruce and black spruce in them. So, you know, species would tell you. We're looking at species here on this cut, white birch, young red maples, and balsam fir, which are not typically old-growth species. So the other things that I always look for, as soon as I come into a forest, I notice the bare stems. Old-growth forests grow in a way that a lot of them are all-aged, where one tree will fall and another one will take its place over time. Another characteristic of old-growth forests are large bare stems, and this comes from the slow growth over a long period of time. All the lower branches self-prune off because of the lack of sunlight. As the crown goes up, the branches are unfunctional to the tree, so they simply, the needles fall off, the branches die, and they fall to the ground. So these big, large, clear stems.
1: How many years would it take for this new growth forest, say the 25 years on the right-hand side, to become an old growth if it wasn't touched?
3: Well, it won't be in 300 years, that's for sure, because when they harvested the timber in that forest, they took all the large timber, the large stems, the boles of the trees, and that's an incredibly important characteristic of old growth forests, are these large stems that lie on the ground. Without that, that organic layer has to build up. It's a huge problem in forestry. The forestry that we practice today is we leave very little organic matter in the forest that's useful. We leave lots of branches and needles, but they break down in the course of 5 or 10 years. All that material is gone. Old growth forests need to have thick layers of organic material on the surface of the soil that would lie there for hundreds of years.
4: 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I'm Nala Ayed. We return to Walking Among the Ancients, the Wabanaki Acadian Old Growth Forest. Here's Ideas producer Mary Link.
1: And so Peter Romke and I arrive at the secret old growth forest, and initially I don't even turn on my tape recorder. I'm just stunned. I'm speechless. I've never seen a forest floor to begin with like that. Usually it's fairly uneven, but it's flat. And this is rolling mounds and hollows and thick green. And of course, then there were the trees.
3: So let's just... I'll see you in a minute.
1: Oh my goodness, you should see the trunk laying down over there. Oh, these trees are incredible. Wow, this is huge.
3: I think we have to measure this guy. This is a hemlock and it is huge. 101 centimeters in diameter, so over 3 feet in diameter.
1: Look at that log. Look at the log.

0: fallen log, the fallen trunk there, how long that is. My goodness gracious.
1: Yeah, there's one going in that direction. You know, when they all fall, when you see a stand that has all fallen in the same direction, it was all from one windstorm. When you see it like this, they're scattered in all directions. You know that it's been windstorms over the centuries that have knocked them down, maybe from the north, maybe from the east, maybe from the south.
0: I never knew that trees grew so big in Nova Scotia till now. I mean, I guess I read about it, but I've never seen it. I've never witnessed it.
1: It's stunning that this is still here, remained here, and escaped cutting or destruction by some other reason.
0: It's so soft to walk on.
2: I know.
1: When you're in here and it's wet, you hardly make a sound because all the branches are in some form of decay and the moss is wet. And so when you walk through it, you can just walk through here silently. It's quite spectacular, actually.
0: It's so different. It's like otherworldly, an old forest, because I guess the key thing is the undulation, you know, that it's rolling in here, soft rolling mounds and hollows. It is. It feels like sort of Lord of the Rings kind of thing.
1: Yeah, I said it before, and you know, it didn't matter who you were in forestry when you came to places like this, it was almost like a religious experience. It was like we're looking into the past is what we're looking into here. And this wasn't all over Nova Scotia. This was limited to areas that were protected and had good soils and had the right species and evaded fire and all those things. But it would have been just a lot more of this. When Europeans first settled here. Let's go down, and I see another spruce tree I want to measure. I'm curious because I come back here regularly, so I'm looking for a meter diameter black spruce or red spruce. Two and a half feet in diameter, and if you look up, it's straight as a die, and probably the diameter doesn't change for the first 30 feet, which is amazing. I mean, these trees were the trees that were shipped to Europe when we first settled. Shipments of people and materials would come over, and they took lumber back. And part of the reason why we don't have very much old-growth forest was we were pretty much cut over by the time they started in British Columbia. There was so much of the trade happened between Nova Scotia and New England, and every ship that went back laden with wood for destined for Europe.
0: Oh, I think you can hear that, my friends, the black flies. Well, look at that.
1: That's a viburnum. It just looks like it looks like a rhododendron, but it's viburnum leaves. It's just so. It's like being in a shade house at a nursery, somebody's shade house that they, you know, pamper the plants in. It's just, yeah, it's gorgeous.
0: You really feel humbled in those forests. I think that's what I'm going to say. You know, and something so untouched by us. It's so nice to be in a place that is essentially untouched by humans.
1: Yeah, untouched by humans and just the species that can grow for 300 to 400 years. That's really remarkable.
0: It's also, you realize how much we've changed the world and what it's supposed to look like and what it's supposed to, it's much more sensual and interconnected. You can feel this place being interconnected. Do you feel, because I kind of feel, even despite the flies, I feel much more relaxed and calmer. I mean, there's something like a physiological change in me.
1: Yeah, you know, when you walk in on a hot summer day, when you walk into that forest, that little tiny forest, when you walk in on a hot day and the wind is blowing, it's quiet, it's cool, probably by 5 to 10 degrees cooler. You can feel the humidity, and there's just this sense of, you know, this is where I should be on this day, not standing in the middle of a clear cut with the sun beating down and the wind blowing by you.
0: How much is left, then, of the Wabanaki Acadian forest?
1: In this type of forest, I don't think there would be many more than a few thousand acres of this in Nova Scotia that would be pristine, this type of forest, for a hemlock, yellow birch, red spruce, old-growth forest.
0: Not a lot of land.
1: You're right, it's very little land. I mean, you know, we're a province of 1 million acres.

0: acres, a few thousand acres is not very much. And especially not much when it's scattered in pockets like this, like, you know what I mean? You know, 20, 23 acres here, it's not very much. And it's not very, as you said earlier, it's at risk for a whole bunch of things.
1: People will look at this and say, well, look at all these logs down here. That makes it more dangerous. Joan, if she would argue scientifically that it doesn't, that an old growth is safer than a middle growth or a new.
0: Well, absolutely. I mean, the crowns here, I mean, you could have you wouldn't have a ground fire because the crown is high and the soil remains moist. In the morning, the dew condensates on the tops of the trees and drips to the ground. That's where I think the logs were being wet when I talked about the hardwood stand that had the wet logs laying on the surface of bone dry ground. And so, you know, there's very little chance of a ground fire starting in here. And then the canopy is so high, you'd have to have a roaring bomb fire to even get close to the canopy of these trees. That's not to say that it wouldn't burn, but no, she's absolutely right. This is a much more sustainable than a forest that has trees that are 50 feet high and have branches three quarters of the way to the ground. And you have to remember too, we plant all conifers here. If you go to our provincial forest nursery, you can't buy a hardwood tree. There's no deciduous trees for sale.
1: We used to always think of fires out west, and now the unthinkable, well, not unthinkable, but now we're having major fires here. Nova Scotia being devastated now. What forests are burning in Nova Scotia? Are they the young forests?
0: Well, some of them would have been young forests. Some of them would have been barren. Once a fire starts, it can create a lot of heat. And in the winds that we had for those fires in both Barrington and in Tantallon, the winds are just, it's hard to defeat. It could burn through anything. It burned through deciduous patches of deciduous forest. And it's just a massive amount of heat. But, you know, a lot of it is because all we ever did was encourage. They'll say that they're encouraging all species forests, and everybody who thins a forest now, it used to be only you took out all the hardwoods and just left the softwoods because that was the only thing you could make any money at. You know, nowadays they certainly encourage, and all the big forest companies and the big forest harvesters are, you know, when they thin a forest, they thin it and they leave multiple species, but it'll always be more softwoods than hardwoods. And that's that creates well, we've changed the composition of the forest in Nova Scotia from primarily mixed wood with patches of boreal here and there and patches of whites, you know, other forest types, but we've primarily changed the forest composition from a mixed wood to a predominantly softwood forest. And softwood forests are flammable, unfortunately.
1: How come?
0: The needles are full of, I mean, do you ever hear of turpentine? Yeah, turpentine, very flammable, comes from trees.
1: That would be softwood trees, the kind most commonly planted after clear cutting. I want to get back, Joan, a bit to that whole idea. I think it's called shrin-yoku. Is that how you pronounce it? The Japanese term for wood air bathing.
2: Shinrin-yoku.
1: And, you know, the people have said there's been benefits for reduced ADHD and better eyesight and reduced aggression. But tell me about the researchers in California and their study of chemical compounds in the mountain forest air. And they found, I think, 120 chemical compounds in the mountain's forest air, but could only identify only 70 of them. So are we literally breathing things we don't understand?
3: Yes, the research has just started on this because although that we know the forests have a positive health reaction for our bodies, also lowering our blood pressure, lowering our blood sugar, improving immunity, we don't know exactly how they do that. It's likely in the air, but it could even be something coming through our eyes or our ears. But as far as the air, where is that coming from? Well, some of those compounds are coming from the cells in the tree leaves, but some of those compounds could be coming from the fungi in the soil or decomposition happening or even the nectar in flowers. Very, very complex. And we are just starting to be able to understand the chemical ecology of the forests.
1: Yeah, there's one of the most abundant compounds you write about given off by trees are monoterpenes. Is that how you pronounce it?
2: Mm-hmm.
1: And what are those and how do they relate to cancer prevention, cancer treatment?
3: many of the chemicals in a tree leaf

0: leaves are created by the plants. You know, they have a genetic program. They have genes to create these compounds to actually ward off the insects that would eat them, because the insects are like an enemy to the trees, and the trees can't run away. They can't brush off these insects or swat at them like we can. So instead, they have to produce these chemical compounds that would discourage the insects. Well, those same chemical compounds are what often give us the wonderful flavors in our food. Like, I'm thinking of rosemary right now and that smell. And that would be that sort of compound produced by that plant. So the health benefits to humans from breathing in those compounds have been shown, but, you know, is this some great master plan of the universe that plants create health benefits for humans, or has it just happened that way? You know, life is so miraculous. Anything could be happening there.
1: But are we studying it enough about what these, what forests can do for the human health?
0: I would say no. And one of the reasons we're not studying it enough is that it doesn't seem to have a lot of financial return, these studies. So it doesn't get studied enough.
1: Would it be a reach, potentially, that breathing in these monoterpenes that are so abundant in the forest air, is there a possibility, would it be a stretch to say, I mean, obviously we'd have to study it scientifically, that walking in the woods could help prevent cancer or treat cancer? Is that too outrageous a statement?
0: That's not too outrageous a statement at all. You know, in science, we start with these questions and then we design experiments that will show if there's any effect or not. So I think this should be studied more. And what the Japanese have done, instead of waiting until all the evidence is in that these forests are healthy and could possibly reduce cancer, they've instead said, well, let's create a network of these healing forests across the country that can be used while we're doing the research. So they have created 100 healing forests across Japan for these benefits. And wouldn't it be lovely if we could do that, and near every hospital there could be a forest that people could walk in, or near every community?
1: Do you feel a change that comes over you, even physiologically, when you go into an old growth forest?
2: Oh, absolutely. I'm sure if I hooked, if I had one of those watches that tells all the levels, heartbeats, and I'm sure you would just get into a much calmer state. And yeah, when you go into a forest like that and you sit down and you close your eyes and you feel this patchy sun sort of falling across your face, and I know that my heart rate slows, I feel calmer, I'm not thinking about all the things that I have to do when I leave. And it's a moving experience.
1: Joan, well, you've posed the question, could there be some part of our psyche that goes toxic when we are denied nature's most beautiful experiences? I mean, there's talk that walking in the woods can reduce aggression. Do you think that's part of our problem, that we're so removed from nature that in some ways we've become more aggressive because of it?
0: There is a field called eco-psychology, and what they're finding is that people that feel kind of uncomfortable, out of whack, maybe aggressive, that they don't really understand their connections to the earth so well. And when they're tied back into how their emotions connect to the earth, that they can heal themselves in new ways. So I don't know where research is going with that, but I do know that we need to have these places so that if they are important for both our physical bodies and our mental bodies, our psyches, that we have places to go for healing. I think we instinctively know deep down that we're all connected to all these other organisms. And so when we're surrounded by just concrete

0: buildings and asphalt, there's a part of our mental and physical being that shrinks or is thwarted. So we need to keep the life alive and stay connected to it.
1: Hello, Ursula.
2: Hello, Mary. Selfie here.
1: A selfie with a few bugs. This is Ursula Johnson, the internationally renowned artist, winner of the 2017 Sobey Art Award. Ursula also works for Parks Canada as a Mi'kmaq relations advisor for the mainland Nova Scotia Field Unit. Ursula has been really busy lately, but a few days before this air date, we found some time to walk in another rare old-growth forest, this time at Kitchimakujik National Park in the southwestern part of the province. It's somewhat different from the old-growth forest Peter Romke took me to, but still spectacular. For you, what happens to you when you enter an old-growth?
2: Well, there's many things that happen. One is, I always think about the memory of the forest and think about how much it has seen and experienced and witnessed and been a part of. And I always remember there was one, it was like an explorer's account where they arrived in the 1600s to the mouth of the Mersey in Liverpool.
1: Liverpool, Nova Scotia.
2: In Liverpool, Nova Scotia. And as they begin to make their way up the river, which we call Ohomkigiach, the Mersey River, particularly that sandy spot in Liverpool, Nova Scotia, they recorded that when they entered into the forest midday, the forest's canopy was so high that it was as if they entered into the dark of night.
1: Wow. It's incredible. What have we done, Ursula? Right. What have we done?
2: It's so, to think of those early accounts of people who first, you know, made that European contact with this land, and to think of how huge these trees would have been. Because in Nova Scotia, we have, you know, what's referred to as a secondary growth forest. It's hard to find old growth here.
1: This is the thing, is that the Mi'kmaq do have, you know, a profound relationship with the forest. Many First Nations do. But us settlers really have lost that. And when we've lost that, what have we lost? When we're not connected to the forest and the old growth forest and the interconnectedness?
2: I think what we lose when we don't have the connection to the ecological world is we lose a little bit of ourselves. And I find, and I've been finding recently, that there's an increased interest of trying to reconnect. And what does it mean to reconnect? So I find that when we go into the forest, there has to be a way that you approach this ecosystem. You have to really be aware of your body and the impacts that your body makes into this ecosystem. And I find that's where something like the concept of Edwaptamunk, for instance, which is two-eyed seeing, it was a principle that was developed and, you know, communicated to the masses very early on by Mi'kmaq elders Albert Marshall and Merdina Marshall, when they used to work at Unamagi College at Cape Breton. And so this principle of two-eyed seeing has become something that has been utilized in many worlds, not just academia, but in the world of resource conservation, in biology. And at the end of the day, the lesson of Edwaptamunk, or two-eyed seeing, is that you have one perspective

0: perspective that you view the world in, which is from a Western lens. And we think about science, biology, ecology. And then the other eye then contributes to the perspective of the indigenous knowledge lens, which is seeing the environment and how things are ultimately connected to each other, seeing rare plants in the forest bed, like this lady slipper that we have here, looking at all of the different medicines. So when we stop, like just at this very spot, which is just before entering the old growth forest, I can point out about 16 different plants that, from a Mi'kmaq perspective, all have healing properties. They have different medicines that ail different treatments, or they're materials that are used in some type of crafting or arts-based work. And so by developing that two-eyed seeing, which is for everybody, so just because it says it's an indigenous perspective, it doesn't mean you have to be indigenous, because it goes both ways. If indigenous people can learn a Western perspective of looking at the forest, then people from Western worlds can also develop an indigenous perspective of looking at the forest, which then ultimately changes your ideas around what is conservation, ideas around what is relationship and relationality to everything altogether in the forest. I always think about, there was an elder from this district, Gispogwit, which is the last flow in the south shore of Nova Scotia, Mr. Charles Labrador, and he said, if you go into the forest and you peel up that skin that's on the forest floor, you'll see that all of these trees are holding hands. And they're interconnected because they have a relationship with each other in communicating the health or needs of what's needed to contribute to the health. The plants move towards each other. If somebody is lacking in a certain, I guess, like mineral or composting component, they'll send signals out and those plants will migrate to them to doctor that tree.
1: And this has been proven now scientifically, but this was knowledge that came without that kind of science study.
0: Yes, this is that indigenous traditional knowledge, or often referred to as ITK, because ITK has an understanding of all of that, because throughout thousands of years, the information of, do you see this plant? Do you see what it's for? Do you see what it does? It's so beautiful, but we don't touch it because it takes, you know, two generations for that plant to reappear. And if we take it away now, then that's going to be two generations of our people that are coming to this area that won't be able to recognize it. Also, we know that that plant is highly toxic and very poisonous. And if someone were like, oh, I learned about traditional medicines and I want to make a tea, they made a tea out of that, they could end up in a coma or even worse. So you really have to understand the toxicity of the plants, the relationships they have with each other, what is edible, what isn't edible, what is medicinal, what is leisure. When it comes to any type of relationship that we have with humans in this entire landscape, there's a responsibility. And that's the thing that's often missed, because the Western world is so focused at seeing the forest or ecology from a scientific perspective that they forget the fundamental thing that all humans have with nature is responsibility. And that's where something like Edwuptemunk, for instance, teaches that we as humans and everything we do in this landscape, we are responsible for. You know, like you said, what have we done?

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1: We're getting close to the end of the trail. I would invite you to unplug and just experience the rest of this journey for yourself to help you.

0: and kind of grounding your own Chicha homage and taking in the deep breath and the nice breeze from the lake. And
1: it's a gift. I'm going to turn off the tape recorder. Thank you.
0: Thank you.
2: 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Technical production, Danielle Duval and Pat Martin. Web producer, Lisa Ayuso. Our acting senior producer, Lisa Godfrey. Greg Kelly is the executive producer of Ideas, and I'm Nala Ayed.
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8: Hey, Max, you miss me?
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8: Yeah, guess it is.
6: And

0: This is World Report. Good morning. I'm Marcia Young. New details are coming to light on the investigation into the mass shooting in Tumbler Ridge, BC. Eight people were killed in the shooting in February. Court documents were unsealed after a motion by CBC News and a consortium of media outlets. They paint a picture of events that unfolded, and as Jessica Chung explains, key details are still missing.
1: Yes, it's true. You are not dreaming. The Lakers have been sold again.
2: It was only last year that the team was sold for $10 billion to Mark Walter. He also is the primary owner of the LA Dodgers. In just around a year.
0: We have the wrong item playing for you there. We will get Jessica Chung's story to you in just a moment. Officials in British Columbia say rapidly spreading wildfires may be the new norm. The Bald Ridge fire in the Okanagan region caught many residents off guard. Some were forced to grab what they could and leave. Last week, an 80-year-old woman died trying to escape the flames. Now BC Premier David Eby is promising a review of the emergency response. The CBC's Michelle Allen has the latest.
3: Huge demand on services that were just not ready.
4: Visiting evacuees near Summerland, Premier David Eby was struck by their stories of how fast the fire moved. The Bald Range wildfire northwest of Summerland is one of the most volatile fires BC has ever faced. It outran all wildfire service models meant to predict how fast fires grow, leaving no time to issue evacuation alerts.
3: This may be our new normal for fire speed.
4: EB promised to do an after-action review into the Bald Range fire response. Greg Gabriel is chief of the Penticton Indian Band. He says we need to do more to address root causes of fires.
5: We've known that these issues happen each and every year.
4: Gabriel called for more scrutiny of industries that could increase the risk and severity of fires. The province is calling in a specialized disaster response team to Summerland. They'll be assessing the damage to properties. Many evacuees are anxious to see their homes again. Michelle Allen, CBC News, Vancouver.
0: Wildfires are burning across Canada and around the world. Canadian water bombers are essential in fighting them. But there's a shortage of the Canadian-made aircraft. Business reporter Kyle Bax has more.
6: The iconic yellow and red water bombers, nicknamed the Super Scooper, prominent in the firefighting battle throughout Europe and here.

0: at home. But there is a need for many more of the large Canadair water bombers.
1: We are under pressure. We know that this is a very important aircraft, not only for Canada, but for the world.
0: Neil Sweeney is an executive with de Havilland. The company acquired the rights to the Canadair plane and is restarting production over a decade after Bombardier built the last aircraft in 2015.
1: We take our responsibility to our customers and the people they serve very seriously.
0: Demand is high, but orders are limited by a six-year wait time. Inside the assembly plant in Northeast Calgary, production is still ramping up, eventually able to build 10 planes a year. Right now, the company has 38 orders, not enough to justify a second production line. It's a difficult situation, says John Graddock, aviation expert at McGill University.
2: The world is burning up, and so we need equipment to be able to fight those fires and fight those fires effectively.
0: That's why Alberta's premier is urging her provincial counterparts to partner with Ottawa to place a big order. Sweeney says de Havilland is in talks with the federal government.
1: If we had an order of 50 from Canada as an example, we would build a second line tomorrow.
0: For now, the federal government says it's considering its options, including whether to create a national fleet of modern firefighting aircraft. Kyle Bax, CBC News, Calgary.
3: Now back to our top story. New details are coming to light on the investigation into the mass shooting in Tumbler Ridge. Eight people were killed in the shooting in February, and the court documents were unsealed after a motion by CBC News and a consortium of media outlets. They paint a picture of events that unfolded, but as Jessica Chung explains, key details are still missing.
4: Pages of heavily redacted documents reveal a snapshot of what took place in Tumbler Ridge on February 10th. The documents identify the shooter as 18-year-old Jesse Van Rootselaar. It says police responded to a string of 911 calls that morning, one reporting two dead bodies and shotgun shells on the floor inside the suspect's home, another reporting a car driving erratically to the high school. It then describes the account of officers arriving at the school and hearing shots fired. The document reads, police were shot at by the suspect, which caused them to hold. Officers recount finding six victims at the school, plus the shooter who died of a self-inflicted gunshot. It's not clear how much time elapsed throughout this sequence of events as timestamps were redacted. The documents also included search warrants for computers, cell phones, and cameras that may have belonged to Van Rootselaar. It also outlined that a ChatGPT account believed to be used by Van Rootselaar was subject to an internal review in 2025 after her chat conversations, quote, discussed matters that could be related to the school shooting. Now, up until this point, these documents have been sealed due to an application from police over concerns it could compromise the investigation. The media consortium has been in court this week to argue for the redacted information to be made public. Jessica Chung, CBC News, Vancouver.
3: Polls are open in England's seaside town of Clacton. This election will determine the future of Reform UK party leader Nigel Farage. He resigned his seat as MP. Today, he's trying to win it back after being embroiled in financial scandals. And although the field is large with more than 30 other candidates, all of the main parties are boycotting the vote. One of Farage's main opponents is a comedian who goes by the name of Count Binface. Binface wears a cape and a silver trash can over his head. Former Prime Minister Keir Starmer is calling today's by-election a political stunt. Quebec and Newfoundland and Labrador are close to signing a landmark deal over hydroelectricity. Sources tell CBC it could come next week. The deal would replace the controversial 1969 Churchill Falls contract. The CBC's Peter Cowan has the latest.
5: Sources inside the provincial governments in Newfoundland and Labrador and Quebec say most of the details have been hammered out. There are just two or three small things left. The announcement could come next week, before Quebec is expected to head into a provincial election campaign. The deal would correct a decades-old complaint that Quebec is paying far too little for power generated in Labrador, but it would also lead to new hydro developments on the Churchill River, creating more power for both provinces. In 2024, the two governments signed the framework of an agreement worth about $250 billion to Newfoundland and Labrador. But when a new progressive conservative government took over last fall, it said the deal wasn't in the best interests of Newfoundland and Labrador. Ottawa is also pushing for an agreement. New power projects would help with its promise to expand the electricity grid, and a new deal likely includes financial help from the feds. But a new deal may not be a done deal.

0: You are not dreaming. The Lakers have been sold again.
1: It was only last year that the team was sold for $10 billion to Mark Walter. He also is the primary owner of the LA Dodgers. In just around a year, the value of the team went up 25%. The new owners are former Disney boss Robert Iger and venture capitalist Josh Kushner. He's the brother of Jared Kushner, who is married to Ivanka Trump. The astounding price is the most ever for a sports franchise. Laker fans are concerned but hopeful.
2: I think if someone's going to put a lot of money into it, it's worth it. Love it. Yeah.
1: The Lakers have had plenty of great moments.
3: The Lakers repeat back-to-back titles. The LA Lakers, the 2010 NBA champions.
1: LA has won 17 titles. All-time Laker greats include Kobe Bryant, Kareem Abdul-Jabbar, Magic Johnson, and more recently, LeBron James. Hanging over all this are questions about what possibly forced the sale. Mark Walter is facing a federal investigation looking into possible illegal loans. Bloomberg reported last night that Walter has been trying to raise several billion dollars to pay off those loans. Steve Futterman, CBC News, Los Angeles.
4: And that is the latest national and international news from World Report. At cbcnews.ca, Canadian pediatricians document seeing severe injuries from e-scooters. We have that story. They say they're marketed as toys despite their quick acceleration and high speed. That's on our main page. I'm Marcia Young.
5: Hi, everyone. I'm Jamie Poisson, and you are listening to Front Burner, CBC's daily news podcast on CBC Radio 1 and Sirius XM. We are available wherever you get your podcasts or on YouTube. That's where you'll find our full episodes every morning, Monday to Friday. Hey, everybody. I'm Jamie Poisson. It's almost hard to imagine now the degree to which Canada's political class was united on the issue of immigration, specifically on increasing it, bringing in more newcomers more quickly to help grow the population and with it, the economy. Because now many of those same politicians are singing a very different tune, as it's regularly stated as fact by pundits of all stripes that Canada's immigration consensus is broken and that it could take a long time to get it back. Over the next two episodes, I want to trace the rhetorical 180 on immigration, how it happened so quickly, and what it means for our country now, as Canada shrinks its population for the first time in history. To start the story, I want to go back a little over a decade ago to a really dark moment. In early September 2015, when a little boy's body washed ashore in the Mediterranean.
6: The image of Alan's body on a Turkish beach, face down in the sand, is now seared in the world's consciousness. This is what
5: 3-year-old Alan Curdy died, along with his mom and brother, trying to cross the ocean to escape the war in Syria.
7: They didn't deserve to die. They didn't. They were going for a better life.
5: The boy had a connection to Canada. His aunt lived in British Columbia.
7: To be honest, I don't want to just blame the Canadian government. I'm blaming the whole world for this, not helping enough the refugee.
5: The image of his lifeless body facing down as if he were only asleep was broadcast on every major network, printed in the pages of every newspaper, and it changed the conversation around the refugee crisis in the country, and with it, the 2015 federal election.
8: You don't get to suddenly discover compassion in the middle of an election campaign. You either have it or you don't. And this government...
5: Then Liberal leader Justin Trudeau seized on the issue.
8: We have had an immigration minister and the preceding immigration minister who have not responded as Canada should to... The humanitarian crisis that has been ongoing for years in Syria.
5: He hammered then-Prime Minister Stephen Harper's record on the file.
8: Unfortunately, this Conservative government, despite its promises, hasn't once lived up to even its meager commitments in terms of accepting refugees from Syria and elsewhere.

0: and promised a more open refugee system.
1: That's why the Liberal Party, months ago, even before this campaign, talked about setting an initial target of 25,000 Syrian refugees.
0: In a leadership debate, Trudeau went after Harper for changes to a federal health care program that, in effect, denied some benefits to refugee claimants.
2: And they cross the oceans and they make it to Canada. And what does Mr. Harper do? He takes away their health care.
0: Harper defended the move, saying only bogus refugee claimants were denied. But in doing so, he used this phrase, old stock Canadians.
3: We do not offer them a better health care plan than the ordinary Canadian can receive.
2: That's,
3: I think,
2: not
3: that's something
2: true, Mr.
3: most
2: Harper.
3: New and existing and old stock Canadians agree with.
0: Trudeau took this as another opportunity to present Harper as divisive, particularly on questions of Canadian identity.
1: His willingness to set new Canadians against people who've been here for generations. So the fact is, Mr. Harper is yet again highlighting that he doesn't believe that a Canadian is a Canadian is a Canadian, that there are different categories of Canadian.
0: It's a message that resonated. In October 2015, Trudeau's Liberals won with a decisive majority.
4: They come to office in the fall of 2015. With this promise that they're going to resettle 25,000 Syrian refugees by the end of that December.
0: That's Aaron Wary, senior writer with the CBC's Parliamentary Bureau.
4: The public service comes back to them and says, there's really no way for you to do this. It's basically impossible to get 25,000 Syrian refugees here by the end of the year. And then Prime Minister Trudeau's response is basically, well, I want to try to do it anyway.
0: They don't quite pull it off that year, but they come close, hitting that 25,000 target just a few months later in February. For context, the Obama administration in the U.S. was only pledging to take 10,000 Syrian refugees around the same time.
4: That becomes a kind of hallmark of the Trudeau government and Trudeau's early time. There are those images of Trudeau greeting refugees who have just come to Canada.
0: Maybe you can picture them. The images Aaron's referring to are from Toronto's Pearson Airport. Trudeau personally welcomed a family right after they landed, handing them winter coats and a little girl, a teddy bear.
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7: You're not even going to remember
6: this.
0: It's hard to imagine a politician doing that today, with a family from Gaza or Sudan maybe. But in 2016, this sort of warm, open-armed welcoming of newcomers was a big part of Trudeau's brand, and by extension, Canada's too.
4: And there's sort of a transition from how this differentiated him from Harper to how it differentiates him from what's happening elsewhere in the world, particularly with Donald Trump.
8: Donald J. Trump is calling for a total and complete shutdown of Muslims entering the United States until our country's representatives can figure out what the hell is going on.
0: This was during Donald Trump's first term, when within a month of becoming president, he issued an executive order indefinitely suspending the admission of all Syrian refugees and declared what was commonly called the Muslim ban, barring entry to the U.S. from seven majority Muslim countries. In response, Trudeau tweeted, to those fleeing persecution, terror, and war, Canadians will welcome you, regardless of your faith. Diversity is our strength. But diversity wasn't the only argument Trudeau's government was making for welcoming more newcomers.
4: I think it started out very much as a diversity is a good thing for the country. And then it transitions into immigration is also going to underpin a strong Canadian economy. There's a Council of Economic Advisors that is appointed by Bill Morneau, the finance minister at the time, to advise the government on sort of a long-term plan for economic growth, because there's a larger conversation happening at the time about the Canadian economy not growing very fast.
0: This advisory council is chaired by Dominic Barton, who at the time was a director at the powerful consulting firm McKinsey & Company. Mark Wiseman, then president and CEO of the Canada Pension Plan Investment Board and current day ambassador to the U.S., is also on Trudeau's council. Barton and Wiseman also happen to be co-founders of a nonprofit think tank called the Century Initiative. The Century Initiative sought to triple Canada's population.

0: to 100 million people by the year 2100 to, quote, enhance Canada's long-term prosperity, resiliency, and global influence. But back to this advisory council. They call their final report to the Trudeau government the Path to Prosperity. In it, they write about Canada's aging population, the strain it will put on public finances, the decline in labor force participation, and how that decline will hurt economic growth. And one of their key recommendations to deal with this, increase annual immigration by 50% over 5 years.
1: So it's not just a values-based thing that is about the, you know, the idea of Canada or the values that Canada wants to represent. It also becomes, this is how we're going to build a strong economy. We're going to show people the value of immigration on an economic basis. And for a period of time, that actually seems to be working. I don't recall there being any kind of serious backlash or concerted backlash to what the Trudeau government was doing in those days.
0: By the time the next election rolls around in 2019, conservative criticisms of liberal immigration policy mostly have to do with irregular border crossings, people who walk over at Roxham Road in Quebec, for example. Then-leader Andrew Scheer accuses Trudeau of damaging the immigration system's integrity by encouraging what he calls illegal immigration with his Canada Will Welcome You tweet. But these critiques aren't like a wholesale attack on Canada's immigration levels. Those attacks come from another party, a new party, launched by former Conservative Maxime Bernier.
2: The billboards have popped up along highways across Canada. Say no to mass immigration. Vote People's Party. Launching his campaign from his Quebec riding today, Maxime Bernier defended the billboards.
3: We want fewer immigrants, a maximum of 150,000 a year. And, you know, we're not for mass immigration.
0: The public backlash to these say no to mass immigration billboards is so strong that the owner of billboard space, Pattison Outdoors Advertising, pulls them all down. Even populist conservative commentators like Danielle Smith, who was a radio talk show host at the time, disavowed Bernier's messaging on immigration.
4: Some people are confused by this, but they think that I'm in favor of Maxime Bernier's immigration plan. If you think that, let me disabuse you of that notion. I am not in favor of his immigration proposal, because I have witnessed, and I became very, very pro-immigration when I was on when I was with the Canadian Federation of Independent Business during our boom. And what I observed is that there are certain jobs that you cannot fill, no matter how hard you try. The only way to fill them is to bring in people from outside the country in a temporary basis. And if they're good at it, enjoy it, and want to stay here, provide them a path to permanent immigration. So to me.
0: And on election night.
5: But this is the big story. Maxime Bernier has lost his own riding.
6: He tried to ride the coattails of populism. It didn't work. And I don't know what happens to the People's Party because there ain't no people.
0: The idea that mass immigration was a problem in Canada was an idea relegated to the political fringes.
7: The Environics Group has been looking at how Canadians feel about the immigration system, about how immigration is affecting their society for almost 50 years now, since the late 1970s.
0: This is Andrew Parkin. He's the executive director of the Environics Institute for Survey Research.
7: At that time, 2014, 2015, and the years that followed, that was the time where attitudes to immigrants and to refugees were becoming more positive.
0: Throughout these years, throughout the 2015 federal election, the Syrian refugee crisis, throughout Donald Trump's first term and the Brexit campaign, and the 2019 federal election with the new People's Party and its calls to end mass immigration.
7: These were all times where we would ask these questions and think, wow, I wonder if any of this is really kind of pushing attitudes back in Canada. And the answer was always no. So all of that period was in this period where we start to talk about, you know, a consensus in Canada, you know, in favor of a fairly welcoming immigration system.
8: You look at what was happening 2017, 2018, 2019, labor markets were getting tighter. More people are exiting the labor market than entering it.
0: This is Armin Yalmaz.

0: Atkinsian. She's an economist and the Atkinson Fellow on the Future of Workers.
1: Labor markets are getting tighter. Unemployment rates are falling. More people are able to find jobs that actually better fit their skills.
2: I think what emerged, in a positive light was a consensus that immigration's beneficial.
0: And this is Christopher Worswick. He's an economist too, a labor economist at Carleton University.
2: I think Canada was probably fairly unique in the world of having a consensus where almost every party was in favor of immigration. And I think that still remains.
0: In 2020, the pandemic hits. There's this truly unprecedented economic shutdown. And as travel restrictions kick in, new arrivals to Canada nosedive. In retrospect, of course, this moment is just a blip.
1: I think in the wake of the reopening of the economy after the pandemic shutdown, we just could not fill enough jobs fast enough.
2: And it was right around that time, there was a lot of lobbying of the federal government to fix this problem somehow.
0: By 2022, politicians across the country are talking about the urgent need for workers. There's Ontario's progressive conservative premier, Doug Ford.
3: Friends, we're building Ontario. But right now, our province is in the middle of a historic labor shortage. In fact, it's the largest labor shortage in a generation.
0: And Alberta's United Conservative Party Premier, Jason Kenney.
4: Over the past month, I've met with nearly 20 major industry associations, which collectively include, and we've spoken to hundreds of Alberta's largest employers through their industry associations. All of them, all of these groups report that the single biggest challenge they are now facing is a shortage of workers, which I know is a paradox because we still have 8% unemployment.
0: A senator from Ontario, Robert Black, who was appointed by Trudeau's Liberals, wrote that the food and beverage industry was facing such a debilitating labor shortage. It threatened to cripple Canada's food system as we know it, and described how a consortium of industry groups were lobbying for the loosening of restrictions on the temporary foreign workers program to address the problem.
2: I try to describe the economics. I try not to make value judgments. I'm not judging the employer groups. I think they were pursuing their own interests.
0: The feds responded pretty quickly.
2: I don't know what drives politicians, but I'm sure part of it is we want employers to be happy and supporting us.
0: In spring 2022, the government made several changes to the temporary foreign worker program. They allowed some sectors to hire up to 30% of their workforce through the program for low-wage positions and allowed temporary foreign workers to be brought in for some low-wage positions, even in areas with unemployment rates of over 6%. And that's not all.
1: The other part of who the temporary foreign workers are is these students. They came to the country with the idea that they might be able to stay if they studied here and got work experience here.
0: International students were drawn to Canada, where they saw a clear path from studying to work to permanent residency. And as provincial governments imposed austerity measures on post-secondary institutions, these institutions turned to international students to bring in more revenue, especially in Ontario.
1: Well, because, you know, international students will pay three or four times the tuition of domestic students.
2: The numbers just became enormous. Like some colleges were, I don't like to say names, but one college, I believe, was taking more international students than Carleton University has students, and it's not that big of a college. So there was just a lack of oversight. And I think the federal government also let it go because they saw that these students were taking these jobs that employers were having trouble filling.
0: In the fall of 2022, the Trudeau government temporarily removed the cap on how many hours per week international students were allowed to work. It went from a 20-hour limit to no limit at all.
2: I do think the international student sort of became a de facto temporary foreign worker program.
0: All the while, politicians across party lines called for more.
4: We're determined to get more than our share of newcomers.
3: I am pro-immigration. I have been pro-immigration from day one. We are short 290,000 people. I was the only government that wrote letter after letter to the Prime Minister saying we need more people. They need a place to live.
0: One headline in the Toronto Star read, Doug Ford wants to combat labor shortages with more immigrants. Within the article, the late BC NDP Premier John Horgan says the record-breaking influx of newcomers to his province is exciting news for our economy.

0: economy. But he also calls it challenging because it increases the need for housing, schools, and healthcare. At the federal level, Pierre Poilievre is campaigning to become leader of the Conservative Party. He's putting out all kinds of slick campaign videos like this one, titled Let's Unleash Opportunity for Everyone Willing to Work Hard.
1: And we're going to speed up immigration, bring people here faster. Too many waiting lists, a backlog of 2 million people. We need the workers here. We need a million jobs to fill. We need immigration in Canada. And we've got to get the gatekeepers out of the way to bring in the best workers.
0: And this one, where he's standing with a young man holding a mug that says leftist tears on it.
1: I'm here with Phelan. He is an international student studying in Canada, planning to stay here. He's from Vietnam, and many of his peers are here as well. There are tens of thousands of Vietnamese students who will fortunately stay here after they're done their studies. And guess what? They want to sign up and be part of the Conservative Party because they know.
0: That was part of our documentary about how Canadian politicians of all stripes dramatically changed how they talk about immigration in recent years. If you want to listen to the full episode, you can find Front Burner wherever you get your podcasts or on YouTube. I'm Jamie Poisson. Thanks so much for listening.

0: This is CBC News. From CBC Toronto, it is 5:30. Good morning. I'm Jill Dempsey. The skies are clear. It is 18 degrees. You can expect a high of 27 today with sunshine. Lithium iron battery fires continue to surge, renewing calls for federal and provincial change. In a 24-hour span from Tuesday to Wednesday, there were three incidents. The latest started at a downtown apartment, injuring four people, including one who was taken to hospital with non-life-threatening injuries. Del Manuktuk has the story.
1: Micromobility devices like e-bikes and e-scooters use lithium-ion batteries. When damaged or tampered with, they can set fire. Wardine Councillor Alejandra Bravo.
2: Someone's lost their life. People have been injured. Massive property destruction. And this kind of fire in 90 seconds will consume an entire room.
1: Bravo calls lithium-ion battery fires a crisis. In 2021, there were 9 incidents. In 2026, there's already been 80 such fires with 14 people injured. Toronto Fire Chief Jim Jessup says there were at least 6 micro-mobility devices in the apartment unit where the Wednesday morning fire happened.
3: We're not getting rid of mobility devices. We're not calling for a ban. What we've told all apartment owners, especially at the tenants, is if your batteries are damaged, please dispose of them safely.
1: Daryl Chong is the CEO of the Greater Toronto Apartments Association and says it's a challenge for landlords.
4: There's not a whole lot we can do because we can't regulate what people do inside their units.
1: Chong, Bravo, and Jessup all want the federal government to look at the standards of the batteries sold in Canada and for the province to amend the fire code. Both levels of government previously told CBC Toronto those changes are being considered. Dale Manuktuk, CBC News, Toronto.
0: Ongoing construction on Carleton and Wellesley streets is becoming increasingly frustrating for drivers and locals. The parallel streets have been undergoing sewer, electrical, and transit maintenance for months. Toronto traffic czar Andrew Poslin says the city tries to avoid having projects in such close proximity, but it's sometimes unavoidable. The city coordinates multiple services, and the current construction is a result of the planned staging of those maintenance projects.
5: Like heading in with the underground work first, and then coming back and being able to do the water main replacement, make sure we finish with the road reconstruction and resurfacing and the cycling improvements. It is a lot of work to go through, but we'll make sure that once we're done, that work is done for a significant amount of time and people won't see that road being reopened again for subsurface work that should have, for example, come first.
0: The projects on Wellesley and Carleton streets are expected to be completed in December. BC Premier David Eby is promising a review of the emergency response in the province after that massive wildfire started near Summerland. Michelle Allen has more.
6: Huge demand on services that were just not ready.
7: Visiting evacuees near Summerland, Premier David Eby was struck by their stories of how fast the fire moved. The Bald Range wildfire northwest of Summerland is one of the most volatile fires BC has ever faced. It outran all wildfire service models.

0: to predict how fast fires grow, leaving no time to issue evacuation alerts.
1: This may be our new normal for fire speed.
0: EB promised to do an after-action review into the Bald Range fire response. Greg Gabriel is chief of the Penticton Indian Band. He says we need to do more to address root causes of fires.
2: We've known that these issues happen each and every year.
0: Gabriel called for more scrutiny of industries that could increase the risk and severity of fires. The province is calling in a specialized disaster response team to Summerland. They'll be assessing the damage to properties. Many evacuees are anxious to see their homes again. Michelle Allen, CBC News, Vancouver.
3: Ukrainian President Volodymyr Zelensky is making a new plea for missile interceptors from the United States and its allies. Zelensky made the plea during an interview on CNN.
4: Are you out of interceptors now? Do you have none left?
5: No. So this year we have 2.5 times less interceptors than we had in 2025. I'm asking American partners to sell me 5% what they have in their stocks. If they sell us 5%, we will go through the winter and save people's lives.
3: The shortage of interceptor missiles is having deadly consequences. More Russian strikes have been getting through. At least 377 Ukrainian civilians were killed in July. A major power outage last night in Toronto's East End. It lasted just under an hour. Toronto Hydro says it was due to a Hydro One loss of supply. It is clear right now and 18 degrees, sunny today. You can expect a high of 27. 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
6: Hi, everyone, and welcome to you. I am Chris Glover, and you're listening to Metro Morning for Thursday, August 13th. Wow, cannot believe that it is that far along into summer already. And Jennifer Allen is here again this morning. Jennifer, how's traffic looking at this very early hour?
7: Good morning, Chris. So, well, we've got a couple of problems. I'm taking a look at the Fort Erie bound QEW at Fairview, where we have got a collision blocking the two left lanes. And the Toronto bound QEW, there's also some emergency vehicles assisting on the left shoulder. It appears that a vehicle has rolled over into the ditch onto the median wall, and so there are emergency vehicles on either side of the QEW at that area. So taking a look at the delays for the Fort Erie bound side, just seeing a delay as you approach the collision, but the Toronto bound side is moving slowly as you approach North Shore through to that Fairview area due to curiosity for the most part. Over to southbound 404 at the ramp to Finch, the right lane is blocked due to a stalled vehicle. Eastbound 401 east of Victoria Park in the express, you're looking at the two left lanes blocked. This is due to a stalled vehicle. It's slowing down as you approach. And beyond that, there's construction heading through Scarborough with a few lane closures from about Victoria Park over to the McCowan area. So there are delays as you head through that Scarborough area as well, in both the express and collectors.
6: Jennifer, I haven't checked in with you yet, but I know that Jill is having a tough morning this morning. My goodness, were you out late?
3: I was out late. I was at the semifinals at the National Bank Open.
6: So cool.
3: Which was great, but there was a little bit of a rain delay, so we started about an hour and 15 minutes later than
6: the game
3: was supposed
6: to start at 7, is
3: yes,
6: that right?
3: Yeah, okay. And it didn't start till about 8:15, 8:20.
6: Which is great for most people in society.
3: For most normal people, it is.
6: A morning show.
3: Yes, but we also had two matches.
6: Yeah.
3: So the first match was a long one. It went 2 hours, 20 minutes.
6: Wow.
3: Three sets. Iga Świątek won. Mm-hmm. And then the second didn't start till 11.
6: Oh my gosh.
3: I said to the person I was with, the cutoff is midnight. Like, that's it.
6: Mm-hmm.
3: So we left about halfway through, and that went three sets and didn't finish until well after 1:30, I think.
6: Oh my gosh. And you actually left at midnight?
3: Midnight. I had to call it.
6: That's so hard. I hate having to call it partway through an event, musical, a show, a sporting event.
3: It was tough. Either that or I go from there directly to work. And that was not good.
6: No. Although I'd be fine with that. I think you could do that one.

0: day. You have so much energy.
1: I don't know. Predict a nap in Jill's future.
2: Yeah, I know. I did have a nap yesterday afternoon.
0: See, this is the smart part. It was an afternoon nap to get you set for the night. Hey,
2: yes.
0: I love that.
2: Yeah, I did that. And then, yes, Jennifer, you know me so well. I predict I will be in a full coma by noon.
0: Oh, my gosh. I bet. Finish that noon broadcast and then get the heck
2: out
0: of here.
2: And then, you know, because I have my glasses on as well. So there is no way I could get contacts into these eyes.
0: I know. I'm starting to know you so well. I walked into the newsroom this morning. I took one look at Jill and said, uh-oh, sunglasses or glasses. What's going on? Not sunglasses, everyone. Regular eyeglasses.
2: I call them goggles. Yeah. I got my goggles on.
0: But I knew that must have meant you had a good night.
2: Yeah, it was good.
0: At least you got to go to the semifinals.
2: Yeah, no, I mean, it was worth
0: so
2: it.
0: So cool.
2: Yeah, no, it was worth it.
0: And what was the gameplay like? How exciting was it?
2: No, it was really exciting. I mean, the first game was, and you know, it was interesting because Iga Świątek is Polish, so you had all the Toronto Polish supporters there.
0: Right.
2: Elena Svitolina is Ukrainian, so you had all of the Ukrainian supporters there, and they were very vocal, going back and forth both sides. So that made it really interesting.
0: Oh, that's cool. How about you, Jennifer? Were you out late last night, or did you get to bed early?
3: I got to bed on time.
0: On time.
3: Not
0: okay.
3: necessarily early, but on time,
0: what is
3: where
0: on
3: my
0: time?
3: Cutoff
0: what
3: is.
0: What is on time for Jennifer Allen?
3: 9.
0: Okay, that's pretty good.
2: That's civilized, right?
0: I took a page out of our director's book, Elise, and I was asleep last night by 6:45.
2: Oh, stop it.
0: I think I was just so residually exhausted. Yeah. What do you call it, a sleep bank? Is that what you refer to it as? My sleep bank was at full zero after my weekend in Montreal and my trip back on the train.
2: I think it was probably in negative territory.
0: I think so.
3: Yes.
0: So yesterday around 6, I felt my eyes just drooping, and I thought, no, you know what? I'm calling it.
2: Yeah.
0: I'm going to bed.
2: Yeah, that's all right. We're not judging. I mean, it was weird because I was sitting there and we were sort of just in the first bit of the first match. And my watch comes up and says, bedtime.
0: Because
2: a reminder, right? And look, I go, nope.
0: No, I'm still hours off that moment.
2: That's right.
3: But all then that becomes kind of stressful because you're thinking, ooh, you know, I'm going to be pushing those limits.
2: Yeah.
3: And, it adds on a little bit of stress when you know it's just like, I should be sleeping, but I'm here to experience and enjoy. Yes.
0: Yeah. Last summer, I had opportunity to almost go directly from an event that was stretching late into the evening to morning live to host the network TV show. And I just about did it. I bailed at the very last minute.
2: Yes.
0: Because I just thought, you know what? It's television as well. At least we get the good fortune of you don't see us until 6 a.m. when we go on to TV.
2: It's not going to get any better by 6 a.m. Come on. Who are we kidding?
0: It looks great already, Jill. I'll tell you. All right. Well, rested or not, we are all here for you this morning. Happy to be along with you. And at 5:41, let's toss it over to Megan Reed and the Business Digest.
4: Earnings season continues. Metro, Canada's third largest grocer, saw profit plunge almost 35% in its latest quarter as an ongoing strike at its fresh produce distribution center in Laval took a bite out of earnings. The Montreal-based grocer says that the work stoppage has meant lost profits and direct costs of $66 million after tax. Retail analyst Bruce Winder believes there are a number of reasons behind the dip.
5: One is the big profit miss. I mean, a dollar per share is massive. And like you said, it's really, you know, a function of the labor dispute. But a couple of other issues are in there too. One is they're spending some money changing 10 Ontario Metro stores to food basics. They also are closing down their e-commerce facility in Montreal to use third parties. Their sales were up, you know, 1.4%. But what alarms me is their same store sales for food were down 1.5%. That's a leading sort of barometer. And that sounds like they're sort of underperforming a bit in terms of the market right now.
4: Maple Leaf Foods was out with its quarterlies yesterday. Second quarter profit there was down compared to last year. Winder says that while it sounds alarming, it had to do with spinning off its pork unit into a separate company. So the profits from that division are no longer included in Maple Leaf's overall numbers. Keeping with retail, Home Depot shares fell a little over 3% after their CEO, Ted Decker announced he's taking a temporary medical leave of absence, which is expected to last months. In the meantime, Finance Chief Richard McPhail and Senior Executive VP Anne-Marie Campbell will be taking the reins in the interim. Home Depot will be out with its earnings next Tuesday. In other news, the Dow, the Nasdaq, and the S&P all got a bit of a bounce yesterday thanks to the latest U.S. inflation numbers. The Bureau of Labor Statistics put the annual rate of inflation for July at 3.4%. That's up 0.1% than the month before, which is pretty much what analysts had been expecting. While core inflation, which excludes volatile things like food and energy, came in at 2.5%. Experts say that this reading takes the urgency out of an interest rate hike. The U.S. Federal Reserve will announce its next decision on September the 16th. Here at home, know anyone looking for love and a job? The very popular Netflix series, Love is Blind, is getting a Canadian edition. The show asks the question, can you fall in love with someone without seeing them in real life? Singles date through a wall and get to know each other by talking. To be eligible, you have to be single, in good physical and mental health, a Canadian citizen or permanent resident, and you also have to be comfortable living in a house in Toronto with 40 strangers for 2 weeks while being filmed around the clock. For your trouble, you'll get a weekly stipend and maybe a partner for life. And finally, are you looking for something to hold more of your stuff? Lululemon has just the thing. It's their big-ass 80-liter tote bag. That's the name. To put that in perspective, the gas tank on my car holds 47 liters. Lulu says, why pack an outfit when you can pack them all? Not surprisingly, the big tote comes with a big price tag at $268. For that, you not only get a carry-all, but very entertaining reviews. One customer wrote, a little disappointed I could only sneak two of my three kids into the theater inside of it. Maybe the next version will be bigger. For CBC Radio, I'm Megan Reed.
0: Thank you, Megan. And at 5:45, here's some music to start your Thursday. Juno-winning reggae artist Kirk Diamond has a new single. Here it is, Run for Cover.

0: 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An independent appeal board has ruled that five players from Canada's 2018 World Junior team breached the Hockey Canada Code of Conduct. In a release issued just late yesterday, Hockey Canada says it accepted the board's recommendation of continued suspensions. The five players were acquitted last summer on sexual assault charges stemming from an encounter with a woman known as EM in 2018 in London, Ontario. At the time, they were celebrating the national junior team's world championship gold medal. CBC's Karen Pauls explains what this suspension means.
1: This is a completely separate process than the criminal charges, the sexual assault charges those five players pleaded not guilty to and were acquitted of in London last July. This was Hockey Canada suspending them already. It was a process that had been taking place since they were charged, not allowing them to represent Hockey Canada, represent Canada on the world stage in events like the Olympics or the World Championships. They couldn't volunteer or coach for Hockey Canada. There was an appeal of that suspension, and we've been asking for the last year what the decision would be. Hockey Canada had sent it to a third party, an independent appeal panel made up of three former judges, and this is their decision. They said that the five players did violate Hockey Canada's code of conduct, but they also provided a schedule or some recommendations on when they might be reinstated. And Hockey Canada has approved those. Alex Formanton is being reinstated immediately. Cal Foote's suspension will end in November. Carter Hart's suspension ends November next year. And Dylan Dubé's will extend one more year into November 2028. Michael McLeod won't be reinstated until 2030, rather. Now, we don't know why there's a difference in those timelines. And I'll just add that any one of those players that is being considered for a national team will undergo further screening. You know, this has nothing to do with their ability to play in the NHL or any other professional league. They had already been allowed to play in the NHL as of last December, and we know that Carter Hart had been picked up by the Vegas Golden Knights. He was their starting goaltender in the playoffs against Carolina in June. And you might recall, actually, that there were games when fans booed him and chanted, "No means no." Dubé has signed with the St. Louis Blues, so we expect to see him on the ice in the fall. McLeod played last season with Russia's KHL team, and it's expected he'll return there. Formanton played in Switzerland, and Foote recently signed with the Swedish team, but it cut him a few days later over concerns raised by the community. Now, experts have said all along there is a path for them to return to the NHL. It depended a little bit on whether the community, the teams, their peers would accept them and give them a second chance. And it seems like some of that's starting to happen. Advocates, though, have said that the reinstatement could send a wrong message, that if any of them are allowed to play for Team Canada, it will reignite this debate all over again.
0: CBC's Karen Pauls reporting. When it comes to teaching your children life lessons, there's a strong argument for making financial literacy a priority, of course. Still, for many parents, it can be hard to start the conversation, especially with teenagers who may have their own ideas about how money works. Here's personal finance columnist Rubina Ahmed-Hawk with some ideas on how to approach the situation.
2: One crucial conversation with your teen is the money talk. This is the time when most young people start earning their own money, start spending without your supervision, and build their lifelong financial habits.
3: I think it's really important to use real life examples to teach our kids about money rather than hypothetically talking about money.
2: Maya Korbik is the founder of Teach Kids Money and the Wealthy Kids Investment Club. She's dedicated to helping teens build the financial literacy skills they need. Korbik, an accountant herself, says there are certain areas where teens lack financial education, and that's where parents should start the conversation.
3: One is understanding of how much things really cost. Unless they're making their own

0: money, a lot of times they're not aware of the cost. And then the other, I guess, area where teenagers lack awareness with respect of money would be saving money and delaying gratification.
1: Corbick says with back-to-school shopping in full swing, this is the perfect time to have the money talk with your teenage kids. Give them a budget to stay under. Show them how to comparison shop and look for best value. And above all, let them make mistakes.
0: Along the way, you know, we could provide some helpful advice, but really trying not to interfere too much because we want this to be a learning opportunity for them.
2: I think some of the things definitely are like the impulse purchases.
1: Shailen Sika Patel is an 18-year-old high school graduate. He's getting ready to head off to university in the fall. Patel says he joined the Wealthy Kids Club while in high school to learn about concepts like saving, investing, and how the stock market works. But adds his parents also support his financial literacy journey.
2: They taught me from even when I was getting birthday money from when I was really little, save 50% of all the money that you get, and then use the other 50% as spending money to have fun.
1: Soon-to-be university student Patel says parents who want to teach their teens about money should look for fun ways to access the right information.
2: I'd also say like YouTube is a great resource as well. Like it's free, everything there. You can find pretty much like a video on anything. I also think like using social media to your advantage to learn about like your financial literacy and some tips like that. Because those videos are really short.
1: Patel has this advice for any teenager struggling to manage their money.
2: If you start doing it like in person with your actual money, just save like 20% of your paycheck every time. Sure, you might want to like spend all your money, but even if you're not saving 50% and you start at like 10, 20% of saving your money and then you build up over time to 50%, it'll teach you like budget your money more wisely and save up that money. Even if you're not saving it for long term.
1: Financial educator Corbick agrees. She says for teenagers, it's about building the savings habit. She says parents should encourage their children to save. Corbick has this advice for helping teens manage their money, whether it be from a paycheck or a gift.
0: So as soon as that money comes in, that money is automatic. A certain portion of that money is automatically transferred towards what they care about and the goals. And then some of that money can be also used to pay for some of their expenses, like their cell phone. And then there should be some money left for spending and enjoyment. But we need to teach them that that money really should be divided into different categories.
1: Corbick says the most important thing is to just get the conversation started. There are plenty of resources, including her own book, to help parents on their journey. And even if you don't feel confident, you can use this back to school time as a learning opportunity for both you and your teenage children towards becoming more financially savvy. For CBC Radio, I'm Rabina Ahmed-Huck.
3: Canadian rapper Shalele has a new single. This is Bad.

0: Well, we have a few problems causing delays. The Toronto-bound QEW is slowing down, approaching the Burlington Skyway through to Fairview. There's emergency vehicles on the left shoulder, and this is due to a collision rollover on the Fort Erie-bound QEW. It's at Fairview. It's blocking the two left lanes, and the vehicle involved has ended up in the median ditch. For the Fort Erie-bound QEW, it's only slow as you approach that collision. And southbound 400, south of Highway 89, the two right lanes are blocked due to a collision. Here's Jill with your news headlines.
1: Well, we're first of all looking at construction that's going on at the same time on Carleton and Wellesley. It's certainly becoming frustrating for drivers and locals as the parallel streets are undergoing sewer, electrical, transit maintenance at the same time. It's been happening for months. Mm-hmm. So we'll take a look at that. Clear skies, 18 degrees, sunny today, high of 27.
2: We're also looking at dating apps and rejection. A new study is looking at how men react aggressively online when they are rejected. We'll have that conversation next on Metro Morning.
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1: This is World Report. Good morning. I'm Marcia Young. New details are coming to light on the investigation into the mass shooting in Tumbler Ridge, BC. Eight people were killed in the shooting in February. Court documents were unsealed after a motion by CBC News and a consortium of media outlets. They paint a picture of the events that unfolded. But as Jessica Chung explains, key details are still missing.
5: Pages of heavily redacted documents reveal a snapshot of what took place in Tumbler Ridge on February 10th. The documents identify the shooter as 18-year-old Jesse Van Rootselaar. It says police responded to a string of 911 calls that morning, one reporting two dead bodies and shotgun shells on the floor inside the suspect's home, another reporting a car driving erratically to the high school. It then describes the account of officers arriving at the school and hearing shots fired. The document reads, police were shot at by the suspect, which caused them to hold. Officers recount finding six victims at the school, plus the shooter who died of a self-inflicted gunshot. It's not clear how much time elapsed throughout this sequence of events as timestamps were redacted. The documents also included search warrants for computers, cell phones, and cameras that may have belonged to Van Rootselaar. It also outlined that a ChatGPT account believed to be used by Van Rootselaar was subject to an internal review in 2025 after her chat conversations, quote, discussed matters that could be related to the school shooting. Now, up until this point, these documents have been sealed due to an application from police over concerns it could compromise the investigation. The media consortium has been in court this week to argue for the redacted information to be made public. Jessica Chung, CBC News, Vancouver.
1: Officials in British Columbia say rapidly spreading wildfires may be the new norm. The Bald Range fire in the Okanagan region caught many residents off guard. Some were forced to grab what they could and leave. Last week, an 80-year-old woman died trying to escape the flames. Now BC Premier David Eby is promising a review of the emergency response. The CBC's Michelle Allen has the latest.
6: Huge demand on services that were just not ready.
7: Visiting evacuees near Summerland, Premier David Eby was struck by their stories of how fast the fire moved. The Bald Range wildfire northwest of Summerland is one of the most volatile fires BC has ever faced. It outran all wildfire service models meant to predict how fast fires grow, leaving no time to issue evacuation alerts.
6: There's an important set of lessons for us to take about how quickly this moved and that this may be our new normal for fire speed.
7: EB promised to do an after-action review into the Bald Range fire response. All the agencies involved would meet to discuss what happened and ways to improve in the future. Greg Gabriel

0: Gabriel is chief of the Penticton Indian Band. He says we need to do more to address root causes of fires.
1: We've known that these issues happen each and every year, and yet we're not doing enough to address these crises.
0: Gabriel called for more scrutiny of industries that could increase the risk and severity of fires.
1: In my mind, I think we're at a time that it might be too late.
0: The province is calling in a specialized disaster response team to Summerland. They'll be assessing the damage to properties. Many evacuees are anxious to see their homes again, but some may only find ashes. Michelle Allen, CBC News, Vancouver.
2: In the occupied West Bank, violence is escalating. Israeli forces are clashing with Jewish settlers, blockading Palestinian homes. Military officials say one Israeli has been detained and two unauthorized outposts dismantled. The confrontation is drawing international condemnation, including from the U.S. ambassador to Israel. Julia Chapman reports.
3: A rare confrontation between Israeli forces and settlers in the West Bank. CCTV footage shared with the Reuters news agency shows IDF soldiers using tear gas to disperse settlers. Palestinian families say the settlers have been in Kuzra since Sunday, blockading two homes. They've posted on social media saying they're running out of supplies. Rukaya Hassan Abu Rida describes how settlers attacked her family and trapped them in their home. She says they repeatedly cut off their water and electricity. Israeli forces tried to remove the settlers yesterday, but their efforts were unsuccessful. The Times of Israel reports that IDF forces and border police arrived early this morning to make another attempt. International law does not allow for Israeli settlements in the West Bank, but they have been growing in number. And the UN says violence against Palestinians is on the rise. Israel's ambassador Danny Danon says criticism fails to acknowledge attacks against Israelis.
4: This council is focusing on one side of the violence while ignoring the other.
3: In a rare defense of Palestinians, U.S. Ambassador to Israel Mike Huckabee described the settlers in Kuzra as terrorists, calling their actions criminal and disgusting. Julia Chapman, CBC News, London.
2: Polls are open in England's seaside town of Clacton. A by-election there will determine the future of Reform UK party leader Nigel Farage. He resigned his seat as MP. Today, he's trying to win it back after being embroiled in financial scandals. And although the field is large with some more than 30 other candidates, all of the main parties are boycotting the vote. One of Farage's main opponents is a comedian who goes by the name Count Binface. Binface wears a cape and a silver trash can over his head. Former Prime Minister Keir Starmer is calling today's by-election a political stunt. Quebec and Newfoundland Labrador are close to signing a landmark deal over hydroelectricity. Sources tell CBC News it could come next week. The deal would replace the controversial 1969 Churchill Falls contract. The CBC's Peter Cowan has the latest.
5: Sources inside the provincial governments in Newfoundland and Labrador and Quebec say most of the details have been hammered out. There are just two or three small things left. The announcement could come next week, before Quebec is expected to head into a provincial election campaign. The deal would correct a decades-old complaint that Quebec is paying far too little for power generated in Labrador, but it would also lead to new hydro developments on the Churchill River, creating more power for both provinces. In 2024, the two governments signed the framework of an agreement worth about $250 billion to Newfoundland and Labrador. But when a new progressive conservative government took over last fall, it said the deal wasn't in the best interests of Newfoundland and Labrador. Ottawa is also pushing for an agreement. New power projects would help with its promise to expand the electricity grid, and a new deal likely includes financial help from the feds. But a new deal may not be a done deal. The new PC government has promised to put any new deal to a public referendum in Newfoundland and Labrador. Peter Cowan, CBC News, St. John's.
2: From minor scrapes to brain trauma and death, pediatricians and ER doctors across Canada are reporting a spike in childhood e-scooter injuries. As the CBC's Christine Bierak reports, doctors warn current safety regulations are failing to keep pace with the growing number of people using e-scooters.
6: These devices are often marketed as toys. I will tell you they're anything but toys.
7: Treating pediatric emergencies at Toronto's Hospital for Sick Children, Dr. Daniel Rosenfield says he and others are seeing an exponential surge in e-scooter injuries.

0: is not enforced.
1: There was a possibility he would not make it. And if he did, then he would likely be very disabled.
2: 1 year ago, Crystal Dunkley's 12-year-old son Sean was riding a friend's e-scooter without a helmet. Sean says he was going nearly 70 kilometers an hour when he hit a raccoon and fractured his skull. He's since fully recovered.
1: I think that as parents, we need to approach this as they are vehicles.
2: With severe injuries spiking predominantly among boys aged 10 to 15, pediatricians are urging lawmakers to mandate safer design and stricter speed limits before another child is killed. Christine Birack, CBC News, Toronto.
3: There is more on that story at cbcnews.ca on our main page. That is the latest national and international news from World Report. I'm Marcia Young.
4: Hi there, everyone. I'm Chris Glover, and you're listening to Metro Morning for Thursday, August 13th. It's a little chillier out there this morning, just 17 degrees. And this hour, we're going to be examining your opinions on e-scooters as a new study shows the amount of kids who died or were admitted to the ICU. All that is coming your way, and Jennifer Allen is here. Jennifer, how's the commute looking?
5: Chris, on local streets, Bloor is shut down east of Sherbourne to Parliament. This is in both directions as a result of a police investigation. You'll want to avoid that surrounding area. Fort Erie bound QEW, the two left lanes are blocked at Fairview due to a collision rollover. It just gets busy as you approach, but it's a visual distraction for the Toronto bound side of the QEW, which is slowing from the Burlington Skyway to Fairview. But we had some emergency vehicles on the left shoulder, which have moved off. And southbound 400 slows approaching Highway 89 through to a collision south of it, blocking the two right lanes. Here's Jill Dempsey.
6: Well, good morning. Life in the city, we know it brings construction, but for people who live in the area of Carleton and Wellesley, they're suggesting maybe it's a little bit too much. The roads run parallel. They have been enduring construction for weeks when it comes to their sewer, electrical, and transit maintenance. So we'll look into what the city has to say about that. We're also looking at the number of lithium-ion battery fires. Once again, in the span of 24 hours this week, there were three incidents. The latest happened in an apartment building that injured four people, one taken to hospital with non-life-threatening injuries. So the continued call to do something about that, that seems to be an ongoing occurrence. Week to week to week.
4: And something that the fire chief was even here on our program just a short while ago talking about the epic dangers of those lithium ion batteries and some calls that he and other people want changes to regulations. Mm-hmm. So we'll continue to follow that story with Jill's news headlines and her report coming your way at 6:30. But in the meantime, we are asking, how is online dating going for you? Giving online dating a try can be daunting, certainly enough for a lot of us, but for many women especially, it also comes with the risk of online aggression and abuse, particularly when they've rejected someone's romantic or sexual advances. A new paper from the University of Ottawa delves into that behavior. Erin Cordes is a postdoctoral research associate and co-author of this study. She's joining me now. Erin, thank you for being with me.
7: Good morning, Chris. Thank you so much for having me.
4: So before we get into what you found, I want to know, why did you want to look into this?
7: Yeah, a couple reasons. First of all, anecdotally, my co-author Conrad Chukowski and I had heard from some of our women friends, mostly those who were engaged in online dating, that this was an experience that they'd had. So we were interested in exploring it from that angle. But more broadly, as researchers, we're interested in how technology, things like online dating and social media, might be changing the landscape of our interpersonal interactions. So really, what's different when we're using technology to meet and interact with other folks?
4: And were some of the researchers feeling like they were digging into their own personal experience as well? I'd imagine.
7: I wasn't, but we did have some other folks on the team who also were engaged in such experiences and interested from that personal angle as well.
4: Yeah, I bet. Okay, so walk me through what you guys actually did in order to find out this information.
7: Yeah, so we gave our participants a survey. We had a fairly large sample of folks who were completely

0: in this survey, 2,264 exactly. And in that survey, we had asked them two questions, and they were just open-ended questions. We asked them to describe the most recent experience that they'd had when they rejected someone and received an aggressive response, as well as the most severe experience that they'd had in this domain. So we really just explored people's open-ended answers, and we did a qualitative thematic content analysis with those responses, which basically means we read 812 experiences that folks had had and tried to categorize them into different buckets. What do these look like when we look at all of these things together?
1: And what were the buckets that you identified in terms of the different abusive or aggressive reactions that they were getting from these other people?
0: Yeah, we had three main buckets or themes here. So most commonly, we saw that participants experienced what we termed disparagement. So for example, things like after they'd rejected someone, that person would call them names, sometimes quite derogatory and colorful names, or in a lot of cases, insult the person's appearance. So the person who did the rejecting, their appearance would get insulted. So they'd be called ugly or something of that nature. Some participants also described harassment. So this was things like cyber stalking, persistent messaging, including sending of unsolicited sexual images or videos after being asked to stop. And then in some of the most severe cases, these responses involved threats. So for example, threats of bodily harm, sexual assault, as well as death threats. These were the rarest of the three, but also the most notable and in a lot of cases, the most harrowing things that we saw in our data.
1: And the ones that certainly would have stuck with those women the most, absolutely. What did these women say to you in terms of how this behavior impacted them in the days and weeks after?
0: Yeah, we didn't ask participants directly. So we're going based on what participants told us in their responses. But what a lot of them said was that this made them feel unsafe. In a lot of cases for them, it was quite detrimental to their mental health, to their feelings of personal safety. And in some cases too, it was like, I don't really want to engage in online dating anymore if this is what it's going to be like for me.
1: Okay. And so what is something that you learned about the actual perpetrators of this?
0: Great question. So again, we only talked to people who'd been on the receiving end. We'd love to talk to the perpetrators. That might be something we explore in a follow-up study. But in our sample, we saw that, first of all, about half of our participants who had ever rejected someone online had experienced something like this. And of that 50%, about 90% were women. So in terms of the perpetrators, these women reported that almost all of these aggressive responders, the people who were sending these types of messages, were men. It was very rare that the gender dynamics went the opposite way. So we know that these perpetrators are probably mostly men. And then interestingly, we also saw that 67% or about two-thirds of these aggressive responses were coming from strangers. So people who weren't known to our participants in their daily lives.
1: Okay. Now, given your hypothesis heading into this and why you said you started looking into those anecdotal stories that you were receiving and hearing about, and even from some of the members on your own research team there, certainly echoes the kind of thing that I'm hearing from women in my life who are out there dating and online dating at that. Did any of this surprise you?
0: Well, yes and no. We expected that we would hear about these experiences. That was kind of why we studied it. The volume surprised me. So I was surprised that we saw that it was, 50%. This is happening to half of these folks who have ever rejected someone online. That's quite a lot. And some of the descriptions of what happened were surprising. So one of the ones that stuck with me was someone reported that, you know, they had rejected someone kindly in their words, and that person created over 20 different social media accounts to continue stalking and harassing them after this participant kept blocking them and blocking them and blocking them. They kept making these accounts. So the persistence of this was also really surprising. These stories were more harrowing, I think, than we expected.
1: Yeah, it's unrelenting. And did police get involved in any of these cases? Did the women tell you any of that?
0: Not to our knowledge.

0: So yeah, we didn't hear that, and granted, we did not ask that explicitly. To my knowledge, there weren't police reports that were filed. Perhaps in one or two cases, but out of, 812, that's not very many.
1: I also note that a good chunk of the data was collected just before COVID-19 pandemic, and so obviously there's been a few years in between then and now. And I wonder, what do you think has changed between then and if you were to do the same survey now?
0: Yeah, that's it would be fascinating to track that. And we hope to do so. And so, yeah, I mean, a couple things here, right? We have been talking a lot since the pandemic and really just in the past couple of years about the manosphere and these really aggressive cultures that men are falling into, mostly online. And so these data, what's really notable is that this was happening before that was really in the collective consciousness, this knowledge of manosphere, toxic masculinity, these discussions that we're having now. So based on that, based on what we're seeing culturally, based on the direction of gender dynamics more broadly, we can only guess about this, but in my estimation, it's very likely that if things have changed, it's probably that they've gotten worse, not better. So we're probably, if we were to do this study again, I might guess that we'd see more people having these experiences rather than less.
1: Did you do any thinking around? I know this wasn't necessarily the nature of this survey or this study, but did you do any thinking around what could be done to crack down on the proliferation of this kind of aggression that women are finding in online dating?
0: Yeah, absolutely. I mean, we don't detail exactly what the law should be, but we are documenting in fairly considerable detail what people are experiencing online. And some of these experiences, as you've kind of suggested, aren't necessarily recognized under criminal law, right? Name calling, really cruel insults, things of that nature aren't really punishable criminal offenses, but that doesn't mean they aren't detrimental. So what this suggests to me and to us is that this likely requires a platform-focused solution that holds dating and social media platforms slightly more accountable for user behavior. So something like a statutory duty to design for safety with maybe some slightly more enforceable standards for how reports of abusive behavior are handled and how repeat offenders are managed. So right now, this type of moderation is pretty voluntary, and increasingly we're seeing that it's becoming quite lax. So that's probably our starting point.
1: Did you reach out to any of the social media companies or the dating apps in this regard and suggest any of this?
0: That's a great idea. And I think that's probably on our radar. We're hoping that through some exposure and some knowledge of this study, there will be some policy-related changes. But reaching out to social media apps, sharing our data, is very likely a good start. I think, we have to hope that knowledge of the problem means that these platforms are actually quite invested in having solutions. If it's affecting 50% of the population, that's probably a good sign that something needs to change.
1: Yeah, well, and certainly we know that online dating is ubiquitous now, and I'm sure that there are a lot of people, especially women, who are nodding along to everything that you're saying and everything that you found in this study. So I look forward to seeing what you do next. And thanks so much, Erin, for coming on the program this morning.
0: Of course, thanks so much, Chris.
1: Erin Cordes is a postdoctoral research associate and co-author of the study that we were just talking about aggressive behavior due to rejection on dating apps. And at 6:23, let's head over to Jennifer and get an update on your commute.
2: On local streets, Bloor is closed both ways east of Sherbourne to Parliament due to an ongoing police investigation. Keep in mind that this will affect you, especially if you use the Don Valley Parkway ramp towards Bloor. You'll need to choose an alternate route and avoid the area because it is getting heavier. For Erie bound QEW at Fairview, the two left lanes are blocked due to a collision. It slows as you approach. It's actually heavier on the Toronto bound side from the Burlington Skyway to Fairview due to curiosity. Beyond that, it's working well to the 427. We also have a collision southbound 400 south of Highway 89, blocking the two right lanes. It gets congested as you approach to south of Highway 89. Aside from that, it's only busy on southbound 400 south of Shepherd to the 401. Westbound 403 at the ramp to Erin Mills, the left lane is blocked due to a stall. We had a stall eastbound 401 east of Victoria Park in the express, which has been cleared away. But Chris, it's very heavy on the eastbound 401 approaching Guelph line due to ongoing construction from overnight, approaching Road 25, blocking the two left lanes.
1: Jennifer's traffic report here on Metro Morning with me, Chris Glover. Thank you so much for joining us on 99.1 FM or streaming us on the CBC News app. One of the stories that we're digging into this morning is the rise in e-scooter injuries in children. We have new data out from SickKids and the Children's Hospital of Eastern Ontario. They have found that across Canada, at least 10 children died within the last year as a result of the use of micro-mobility devices like e-scooters. And so we're looking at that information while we also turn the table over to you and ask, what are your opinions of e-scooters? They've certainly been divisive and difficult for many parents to try to navigate. Ontario Today took calls from people and asked them, if your kid asked for a scooter, would you tell them yes or no?
3: We had scooters. They were gasoline when I was a kid. The thing that I noticed, it's not the scooters that's the problem. It's the lack of information that the parents are given. Like, when I was a kid, you knew that a stop sign was a stop sign. You looked both ways. That is my issue on that. It's not the fact that these kids are driving these scooters. I think it's phenomenal that these kids are outside. I just don't like the fact that they're unaware of the roadway safety system.
4: I think they look a lot of fun. I used to be one of those kids, and I was a dirt bike rider when I was young, and we were ripping around our town. Unfortunately, I got in an accident at one point, and they found my fingers in the headlight of a pickup truck. Definitely stress the caution. And I see, you know, as an adult, I've never ridden a scooter. We had those little razors in the skate park when we were kids. Most of them don't have a lot of experience on these things. And I live in a small town now, and I see gangs of these kids that are younger versions of myself and my friends just ripping around town having a heck of a time. And it looks like a blast. But I'm a first responder in that town, and we've talked to them at our fire station. It's just a matter of time before something bad happens with one of these kids. And I know whenever I was that age, it was a competition of outdoing each other. You know, who's going to take a corner the fastest, who's going to hit jumps and stuff like that. And it's, you know, it's fairly new right now, but it's going to escalate. So I don't have the answers as to what's to be done. I don't have kids myself. If I was in a position where I had a kid wanting one of those, I may be getting one myself and ripping it around for a bit and making sure that I go with them to teach them the ropes or something.
5: My sister, she's still living back in Brazil, and we had a chat like a month ago about my niece who wanted to have it, and I said, oh, don't do that. Say no, and also on top of that, tell her not to borrow a scooter for her friends. I mean, if you are allowing kids to do that, then the mandatory protection would be not only the helmet, but something for your hands, because once you fall, the first thing you do by instinct and also your reflex is to use your hands to try to protect yourself.
6: In my case, I have three kids, 7, 5, and 3. And for me, in our household, it's the safety is a topic, but the I think the behavior of just having a scooter, and I just think it promotes some of the issues that we have with sedentary behavior in general. I look at it through, I want my kids to use their body and their mechanics, and so preference in the household is a bike or walking.
7: I really think that the G1 should be in the high school curriculum. Mm-hmm. I know that's kind of off topic, but I think that if you taught everybody the rules of the road, no matter what vehicle they got into, they would be further ahead. I have a scooter. I'm about to turn 65. I now have the speed reduced on my app. I have it reduced to 24. And I did that before I was in an accident this spring. I got forced to stop really quickly. Somebody cut into the bike lane. And I went over the handlebars, and what landed on the pavement was my head. And in that very moment of my hitting my head, hitting the helmet, and being conscious, I knew immediately that it had just saved my life. And I'm really mad at the city of Toronto because they're everywhere. Why aren't we having a conversation about how to use them, where to use them, what speeds to go at, how to keep those safe, how to keep other people safe?
8: I had the idea of they have ways of adjusting the motors and the speeds of saying let any kid ride one, but they can't go any faster than their age up till 16. And then when they're 16, they have to have a pass some sort of safety. There should be some sort of qualification at age 16, because they do have to know what's safe and they do have to start thinking about other people. If they're allowed to ride on the sidewalk, they have to behave in such a way that it makes it safe for everybody else on the sidewalk. When there's empty sidewalks, there's no harm in them going, at a fairly good speed. They don't want to go too fast, but let's say 20 or 25 clicks. But the thing is, when there's other people on the sidewalk, there's no way they should be doing that because they can't control a stop if somebody zigs when they thought they were going to say.
1: Just some of the passionate calls that we got to Ontario today, yesterday, sharing their thoughts on e-scooters. And as I was saying, the Canadian Pediatric Society has released new numbers out this morning showing a spike in kids being seriously injured or even killed on e-scooters. We'll unpack that with a pediatric ER doctor joining me just after 7 o'clock this morning.
2: This is CBC News. From CBC Toronto, it is 6:30. Good morning, I'm Jill Dempsey. It is sunny and 17 degrees. You can expect a high today of 27 with a humidex of 31. Here's Jennifer Allen.
9: Jill, a police investigation has closed Bloor Street both ways east of Sherbourne to Parliament, and you should avoid that surrounding area.
2: Well, that in police investigation appears to involve a police officer who has been rushed to hospital. We have more on this developing story. I'm joined by CBC's Tyler Cheese. Tyler.
10: Jill, we don't have a lot of information so far. Toronto paramedics referred all questions regarding the police officer transported to hospital to police, who have not commented yet. I'm standing right at the corner of Sherbourne and Bloor, where police have blocked off a big portion of the street. There are quite a few officers and cruisers present. And just on the other side of the intersection, the west side of Sherbourne, there's a discarded electric scooter or e-bike. It's one of those that almost looks like a mini motorcycle. Police have that taped off next to the bike lane. Bloor has been blocked off entirely between Sherbourne and Parliament. That may be a problem for some drivers, but both Parliament and Sherbourne are still open to traffic. And for westbound drivers, Howard Street can be used to navigate around the scene. Eastbound drivers will have to use St. James Avenue or Wellesley Street. We'll stay on this and have more updates when we've heard more from police. Jill?
2: Tyler, thank you. We'll continue to check in with you throughout the morning. The CBC's Tyler Cheese. Lithium-ion battery fires continue to surge, renewing calls for federal and provincial change. In a 24-hour span from Tuesday to Wednesday, there were three incidents. The latest happened at a downtown apartment, injuring four people, including one who was taken to hospital with non-life-threatening injuries. Dale Minuchduk reports.
11: Micro-mobility devices like e-bikes and e-scooters use lithium-ion batteries. When damaged or tampered with, they can set fire. Wardine Councillor Alejandra Bravo.
12: Someone's lost their life. People have been injured. Massive property destruction. And this kind of fire in 90 seconds will consume an entire room.
11: Bravo calls lithium-ion battery fires a crisis. In 2021, there were 9 incidents. In 2026, there's already been 80 such fires with 14 people injured. Toronto Fire Chief Jim Jessup says there were at least 6 micro-mobility devices in the apartment unit where the Wednesday morning fire happened.
13: We're not getting rid of mobility devices. We're not calling for a ban. What we've told all apartment owners, especially at the tenants, is if your batteries are damaged, please dispose of them safely.
11: Daryl Chong is the CEO of the Greater Toronto Apartments Association and says it's a challenge for landlords.
14: There's not a whole lot we can do because we can't regulate what people do inside their units.
11: Chong, Bravo, and Jessup all want the federal government to look at the standards of the batteries sold in Canada and for the province to amend the fire code. Both levels of government previously told CBC Toronto those changes are being considered. Dale Minuchduk, CBC News, Toronto.
15: It is 6:33 and you're listening to Metro Morning on CBC Radio 1. Ongoing construction on Carleton Street and Wellesley and the downtown core is becoming increasingly frustrating for drivers and locals. The parallel streets have been plagued with various construction projects targeting sewer, electrical, and transit maintenance for months. Toronto traffic czar Andrew Poslin says the city tries to avoid having projects in such close proximity to one another, but it sometimes is unavoidable. The city coordinates multiple services, and the current construction is a result of planned staging of those maintenance projects.
16: Like heading in with the underground work first, and then coming back and being able to do the water main replacement.

0: make sure we finish with the road reconstruction and resurfacing and the cycling improvements. It is a lot of work to go through, but we'll make sure that once we're done, that work is done for a significant amount of time and people won't see that road being reopened again for subsurface work that should have, for example, come first.
1: The projects on Wellesley and Carlton Streets are expected to be complete in December. Power has been restored to thousands of people in the East End and downtown after a large outage last night. Toronto Hydro says electricity was out for about an hour due to, quote, loss of supply. The TTC says the outage had affected elevators and escalators at various Line 2 subway stations. Toronto Metropolitan University evacuated several buildings. Toronto police say they're going to hold a media conference later this morning regarding a large-scale break-and-enter investigation. An inspector will provide a briefing on Project Compass at police headquarters. That's at 11 this morning. And Premier Doug Ford will also be speaking to the media today in Guelph. Details have not been released, but he'll be joined by the Minister of Economic Development, Job Creation and Trade, the Minister of Public and the Business Service Delivery and Procurement, and the Associate Minister of Energy. Intensive Industries for the announcement. Jennifer Allen is back. She is watching the morning traffic.
2: Well, on the eastbound 401, I'm still waiting for the all clear for some construction approaching Road 25, blocking the two left lanes. They may be in the process of beginning to pick up those cones because I'm seeing a break in the heavy volume in that area. And what I'm seeing is a volume filling in east of Highway 6 north to Highway 6 south as drivers try to use an alternate route around this congestion. And then it really bogs down as you approach Guelph Line to about Kelso at this point due to the ongoing construction, which may be in the process of clearing at this point. It slows again at the 427 off and on to east of Keele. On southbound 400, we had a collision south of Highway 89, which has been removed. All lanes have reopened, but you're still hitting heavy buildup approaching Highway 89 to south of it. Beyond that, it gets busy just south of Shepherd to the 401. Westbound 403, a stall at the ramp to Erin Mills has been cleared away. Fort Erie bound QEW at Fairview, we still have a collision cleanup blocking the two left lanes. It's a collision rollover. There's just minor volume on the Fort Erie bound side, but Curiosity is making the Toronto bound QEW fill in as you approach the Burlington Skyway through to that Fairview area. Back to Jill with your forecast.
1: It's really a beautiful sunrise this morning. Quite pretty. Sunny for the day. It's 17 right now. We expect a high of 27 with a humidex of 31 and a very high UV index. Clear tonight, a low of 16. And then tomorrow, a mix of sun and cloud and a high of 26. It is 17 right now and the time is 6:37.
3: A beautiful summer day, certainly. And I was bragging last hour around this time about how well I slept last night, how many hours of sleep I got. Jill, not so lucky.
1: Not so much.
3: Not as lucky with sleep, but you were lucky last night getting to go to the semifinals for the National Bank Open and having a great time at that until midnight. Jill was out last night and then good enough to come in here bright and early, even before the sunrise, obviously. But that wasn't even the full story.
1: No.
3: It continued on after the games.
1: Well, because then we had a power outage.
3: Uh-huh.
1: And so I'm sort of watching the messaging back and forth, and the power was out throughout because I'm an East Ender in Ontario. And I'm like, can I even get in the building?
3: Because
1: do you know what I mean? Oh. Because I started to think if
3: that's
1: the power
3: an electric fob.
1: Yeah, exactly. If the power is out, even if I get there, is somebody going to let me in if it's really late?
3: Oh, gosh.
1: Yeah. So luckily, the power was restored by the time it was, you know, only out for just under an hour. Luckily.
3: Yeah.
1: That was sort of part of the gift of staying out late, as I missed that whole thing. But it was a concern, right? And I know for a number of people that they were scrambling in the middle of that because it never happens at the best time.
3: No, of course not. Tens of thousands of people were without power last night. What was it? Something like 31,000 customers. And
1: yes.
3: We know that customers means a lot more people than that.
1: Yeah. So could certainly be whole buildings.
3: Yeah, exactly.
1: Lots of people.
3: So certainly a big problem. Nice to see that they restored power so quickly. I'm glad you didn't have to deal with any of that.
1: No.
3: I didn't either. I was dead asleep when this power situation was going out. So I don't think my neighborhood in the West End was impacted.
1: Yes.
3: But the only way I would have known is the little light flashing on the oven because there was no way I was up around that time. Jennifer, were you impacted by this?
4: No,
3: it was Regent Park,
4: I have no
3: Town,
4: idea.
3: Distillery, Riverdale, Leslieville, East York.
1: This was a

0: really widespread.
1: Huge area.
0: Yeah, but not you, Jennifer. Yeah. Right?
2: I have no idea. Maybe.
0: Because you were fast asleep as well.
2: Yeah, exactly.
0: Well, one person who was not fast asleep last night was somebody who posted to Reddit this morning a video, and I just showed it to Jill a moment ago, but they were up in the sky on a flight from Toronto to... from Frankfurt to Toronto, yeah. And they caught the eclipse, the lunar eclipse, out their window last night.
1: What a great view.
0: I couldn't even believe it. The video looked so stunning, as you can see it there, from the sky to the moon, also in the sky. Just incredible images captured last night of the eclipse, and hopefully everybody did it safely, because obviously you can't look at the thing.
1: And protection, although there's a bit of glaze on the airline glass, so hopefully that was enough.
0: Hopefully that helped. And but yeah, the video is cool. Hopefully you caught some video, or at least maybe you were asleep like I was as the eclipse was happening.
1: I looked for the meteor showers last night. I didn't see them.
0: Well, I was wondering with the power outages with that, because I was joking yesterday downtown. Yeah. We're not going to get any of this. And then I saw on some of the online reactions to the power outage, they thought, oh, how nice is it that Toronto Hydro is trying to help us see the
1: deliberately pulled the plug so the East Enders can see the meteor showers.
0: As far as we know, that is not what happened.
1: No. That's not that's not a fact.
0: But so it didn't help you, because obviously was it there's just too much,
1: just kind of hazy, and
0: I
1: thought, well, I'm out. I looked up, I couldn't see anything, and then there was a lot of light too, so it needs to be a lot darker to be able to see them.
0: Absolutely. Well, hopefully maybe some people north of the city or outside in the suburbs got a chance to see the Perseid meteor shower. Last night was your best bet. And I am Chris Glover. The time right now is 6:40. I want to take you to Hamilton, where residents say a black, grimy soot has been falling on their neighborhoods, coating their homes, outdoor furniture, and even their children and pets. Despite years of complaints and advocacy, people didn't know what the soot actually was. Well, now a team of researchers has released a study called What's the Grime? Sarah Styler is an associate professor of environmental chemistry at McMaster University, and Sarah's joining me now. Sarah, thank you for being here.
3: Thank you for the opportunity to talk with you, for sure.
0: So what did you and your team find out about this grimy soot that people have been complaining about for years and years?
3: Yeah, so what we did was we partnered with Environment Hamilton on this project, What's the Grime? We partnered with 50 community participants who hosted grime sampling kits at their house. And what we were able to find is that the concentrations of dust fall, so the amount of stuff that's falling on people's houses, and also the kind of one toxic component of the dust fall, polycyclic aromatic hydrocarbons, or PAHs, which is a bit easier to say, were also higher near the industrial area. And so basically the level of pollution that people are experiencing falling on their houses is higher the closer you get to the industrial core.
0: So how did your findings here line up with your expectations when you headed into this study?
3: I mean, I would say my expectations were definitely guided by the community advocacy that's been happening on this topic for a very long time. I don't think it's extremely surprising that when you're directly beside a large group of industries emitting lots of sorts of things, that that might be the source of the pollution. And it's just kind of corroborating what community members have said for a long time, which is that they are experiencing this dust fall on their houses. It's coating things in a, you know, a black coating or a grimy coating. So this is well known by community members. So we're just trying to amplify, I suppose, with our numbers, what people have already been saying.
0: Now, right around the same time that you were conducting this study with the 50 or so volunteers from across Hamilton, around 2024, the provincial officials said that their testing had showed the soot was mostly, quote, road dust. So what do you think of that?
3: Yeah, I mean, I suppose it depends on how one defines most of, I suppose. So there's certainly road dust in grime, for sure. What I will say, though, is that when we sampled along major roadways in Hamilton, we didn't see an increase in these toxic materials along the main east-west thoroughfares. But what we did see was this gradient starting at the industrial area and decreasing as you go farther into the city. And so what I will say is that the profile, so sort of the

0: fingerprint of the toxic species that we were looking at is consistent with coal combustion. So what I can say is the toxic stuff that we, the specific toxic stuff we're measuring has a profile consistent with coal combustion, not with traffic emissions, for example. So you can kind of look at the specific makeup of these compounds that we were studying, these PAHs, and tell a little bit about sources. So we can say that it's not gasoline combustion emissions. It's not diesel. It's consistent with industrial activities.
1: And you also noted that you found the toxic material sourced to coal combustion significantly in greater numbers or amounts closer to the industrial area than further away. What does that say to you?
0: Yeah, I mean, I think that, again, this kind of fits with a sort of a common sense idea of where these pollutants might be coming from in sort of an Occam's razor kind of thing. We have a very large group of industries of different types that are located really close to where people live in Hamilton. And as you get farther south, farther away from the industrial area, the levels go down and the gradient, the spatial gradient is really stark. So, you know, just a couple of kilometers south, I live in the east end of Hamilton, just south of the industrial area as well. But people who live, you know, just a number of major city blocks north of me are seeing a lot more than I'm seeing. So the impacts are concentrated in a relatively small area, but that doesn't mean that they're not important, of course.
1: Okay. When you hear words like toxic, it can be pretty scary for people, conjures up a lot of fears, I would imagine, for folks. So let's give everybody a little bit of information. What environmental and health impacts could be attributed to the toxic material that you've identified here?
0: Right. Yeah. So in order to kind of do a calculation on that kind of thing, and again, I haven't said it yet, but I will say it, that I'm not an environmental health person. I don't do toxicological studies. We're providing data on sort of numbers that we can give to people to do those sorts of calculations. So after that caveat, I'll say what one would do is take concentrations of pollutants of interest and then decide how much of those people are exposed to, how much they touch, how much they ingest if they're a kid by hand-to-mouth transfer, and then compare that loading of those pollutants to other potential sources. And so that's how one would do sort of a risk assessment of exposure, whether it's kids going out on playground equipment and getting on their hands and touching to their face, that kind of thing. What I'll say, though, is that the focus on the specific numbers, it's super important. And I think I'm sort of contractually obligated to say this as a scientist, you know, we need the numbers, et cetera. But regardless of the numbers, I think we can say that the idea of having black gunk falling on your houses for years on end has its own health impacts, right? In terms of stress, in terms of just sort of general mental health impacts. And so those are maybe less easy to quantify, I suppose, but they're not any less real, I think.
1: And you mentioned that you would need to take your data and hand it over to an environmental health expert. Do they have any at McMaster University where you're associated with? I mean, I wonder, could this not just be investigated now, taking your data at the same institution?
0: Yeah, I mean, we can definitely partner. I've had chats with environmental health experts for sure. I think the thing is that the composition is so variable between locations, you know, as you go from north to south, et cetera, and knowing people's patterns of touching things like that. We could come up with some number, of course, for sure. This is certainly possible. I guess I'm just saying that regardless of what the specific numbers show, I would say that it is bad. I mean, and not bad in a fear sort of way. I don't mean that. I mean, I think this is something that should be addressed, right? I think this is a concern. And I suppose that it's been a concern long before I went on Metro Morning to talk about it. So I just want to sort of highlight that it's reasonable for community members to be worried and concerned, I think. But not in the sense of, these numbers are terrible and I'm being exposed to this amount of stuff. I just mean, in general, I think it's not great when your houses are coated with black soot. And I feel like it's not super, I don't know, surprising to say something like that, I suppose, is what I'm getting at.
1: Well, I hope somebody else at your university or another university takes your data and looks into the health impacts and environmental impacts of the toxic material sourced to coal combustion that you

0: you found, because I'm sure a lot of people out there would be looking for that information, as I know you are, hearing from what you said, especially how close you live to this industrial area, just 2 kilometers away. I mean, I know that even with your own children, you have experience with this and finding soot on their feet, right?
1: Yeah, my son, Garnet, he's 3. And so since becoming a parent, I feel like it makes you more acutely aware of the dangers lurking around every corner, I suppose. And so, you know, it is very kind of psychologically corrosive to, you know, to have to sort of say, oh, don't go outside with bare feet, or, you know, should we be, how much should we be rinsing the vegetables in our backyard, that kind of thing. I mean, I would say that one of the things that's been helpful for me, at least on a personal level, is doing this work. And, you know, in terms of the health impacts and things, this was a pilot study. Our goal was to look at the spatial distributions of these concentrations. And we really hope to be able to expand our work in future to include more community participants who have been amazing throughout the whole process, to include more species, different like pollutants that we're looking at, to more directly measure toxicity of the grime. So we have a lot of things that are potentially on the plate pending funding for an expansion of the study. Yeah. But this was just a first foray into this area, I would say.
0: Yeah, certainly. Given the amount of advocacy that's been going on and the complaints that have been going on in relation to this soot for years and years, what do you think of the fact that we still don't have an answer to some of these questions all these years later?
1: Yeah, I mean, you know, I teach environmental analytical chemistry, and sometimes some of the things that I talk to with my students are that some of these aren't scientific questions. They're scientific questions that we don't have the answer to, but they're not scientific questions that we couldn't figure out the answer to. It's an issue of environmental justice. It's an issue of equity. And scientists don't have all the answers to those kind of things. So if the question is, you know, why don't we know what's in this yet? I mean, that's a question of what we prioritize as a community, right? And as a country, right? If pollution is happening and we live in areas where we don't see it, you know, it doesn't really happen to us, quote unquote. And so, I mean, I think that it's less a failure of analytical chemistry or chemists or something like this, and more a failure of how we take care of each other, I suppose.
0: Well, Sarah, good on you for taking this on. And thank you so much for joining me this morning and doing this conversation. I appreciate you.
1: Thank you so much. Have a great day. Thanks.
0: Sarah Styler is an associate professor of environmental chemistry at McMaster University, who's looking into the makeup of that black soot that's been falling in Hamilton. And at 6:51, let's toss it over to Jennifer.
2: That lake clearing construction causing delays on the eastbound 401 heading towards Milton has finally cleared. You'll find things slow approaching Highway 6 South, and then it's off and on approaching Guelph Line to east of it. All that heavy volume has completely emptied out. Farther east, you're slowing down from the 427 to east of Keele in the Express and Collectors. Fort Erie bound QEW, a collision rollover at Fairview is now gone. There's no delay on that side. Toronto bound QEW slows approaching the Burlington Skyway to Fairview and approaching Cawthra to Dixie. And northbound, or rather southbound, on the 410 approaching Queen, the two right lanes are blocked due to a collision, making things heavy from Sandalwood.
0: Thanks, Jennifer. Now, earlier this week, our business commentator, Mark Harrison, spoke to us about a worrying trend in Canadian business.
3: We have a lot of small businesses and entrepreneurs. Unfortunately, what happens is high potential startups leave Canada at a certain point. These are some of the things that impact our productivity. It's why we're at the lowest of the kind of G7 right now. We need to get investment in Canadian companies that can scale up here.
0: Karen Grieve-Young knows all of this far too well. She's been working with Canadian entrepreneurs for years, and she's the CEO of Futurepreneur, a nonprofit that helps Canadian startups secure funding and mentorship. And she's joining me now in studio. Karen, thank you for being here.
4: Thank you very much for the opportunity.
0: So what do you think of that clip that we just played of Mark Harrison talking about the challenges that entrepreneurs are facing here in Canada?
4: They're real, right? Entrepreneurs start their businesses in Canada with dreams of building their business and reaching great success. And that works sometimes until it doesn't. And they need the resources to grow their business. Now, there are a lot of great stories of businesses that start in Canada and grow here. Mm-hmm. There's also a lot that we can do to make more of that happen.
0: Well, I want to get into that in a second. But first, let's talk more about the challenges, because I know, as I was saying, you're working with a lot of different entrepreneurs in that younger age.

0: group from 18 to 39. So what are some of the challenges and obstacles that Canadian entrepreneurs are telling you they're facing here?
1: Yeah, and for context, Futurepreneur has supported more than 21,000 young entrepreneurs in our 30 years. So we have seen a lot of this. And the challenges are, as you grow, you need the resources to grow. And those resources, really, there are two different ways to build your growth. One is by getting outside capital, by getting capital to, especially at those step functions where you're going to reach a new level of size and scale. And then there's organic growth. There's customers. And so we can both invest more and buy more from Canadian businesses to help them grow and scale here.
0: And that's on the personal end, you mean?
1: That's on the personal end, but also from an investment perspective, you know, 80 to 90% of the late stage capital that is invested in Canadian companies comes from outside of Canada.
0: Really? 80%?
1: 80 to 90 based on a recent BDC report. And so the challenge for us is that sometimes those outside investors, those international investors, pressure the teams to actually take the business international.
0: Right.
1: Now, we're also lucky a lot of those businesses, despite international investment, choose to build and grow here.
0: Mm-hmm. But we have Canadian billionaires here, and we have shows like Dragon's Den on CBC. So how do you help entrepreneurs kind of tap into that Canadian financing, that Canadian money, and help them grow and scale up here?
1: Well, it's interesting. I think that to the extent that there is that Canadian capital, the entrepreneurs are great at finding it. Entrepreneurs, they're scrappy, they're resourceful. If the money is there, they will find it. What they often find is that the money isn't there as much as they'd like it to be.
0: Okay.
1: I mean, it really is. Every entrepreneur we speak with, they're not seeking international capital. They're finding it sometimes easier to access than Canadian. Now, the good news is that there is a lot changing there. As you said, there are billionaires investing. There are institutions investing. BDC, our partner, has a lot new funds. The government is really putting a lot of energy here, both through investment and through investment tax credits. So there is a lot of good news on the horizon. But the reality is it is still harder for Canadian businesses to access funds here than elsewhere.
0: Well, part of the reason why we wanted to dig into this conversation in the first place was because Mark Harrison, our business commentator, came to us and was telling us a story about Joanna Griffith. She obviously is the owner who created that leak-proof underwear that we had on the show earlier this week, invested in Canada, scaled up in Canada. And Mark called her a legend and a fighter and said that she had the largest public disclosed exit of a female entrepreneur in Canadian history. So an incredible story coming from her. But is her story incredibly unique in terms of what you're finding?
1: Yes and no. First of all, Joanna is a living legend. She's amazing. And if you are one of her 40,000 Instagram followers, you know that yesterday she worked a 12-hour day on Knix, despite having recently exited the company. Now, here's the good news. You started talking about how there's the danger that these Canadian companies leave. Knix is headquartered in Toronto. Their new CEO is based in Toronto with Joanna leaving. So the good news is, a lot of these companies do stay despite getting outside investment. And no, she's not a one-off. She is the biggest and the best, but so far. But she has herself said she wants there to be others. She wants that record to be broken. And there are other companies like Smart Suites. Tara Bosch's company out of Vancouver was sold for over a $300 million valuation a few years ago, still headquartered in Vancouver. Skip the Dishes, $100+ million valuation, still located in Winnipeg. These are three Futurepreneur supported companies that have grown, scaled, exited, but stayed in Canada. And so I want to hold on to those stories. They're really important.
0: Yeah, thanks for sharing them. This is a cool topic, and I'm glad that we're unpacking it. Thanks for coming in, Karen.
1: Thanks very much. I appreciate it.
0: Karen Grieve-Young is the CEO of Futurepreneur, a nonprofit that supports young Canadian entrepreneurs. Jennifer has traffic looking.
2: Not too good if you're using Bloor. That remains closed both ways from Sherbourne to Parliament, and it's due to a fire investigation. In Brampton, southbound 410 is jammed as you approach Sandalwood Parkway through to a collision. Approaching Queen, it's blocking the two right lanes, and we still have some construction from overnight on the northbound 410 at Sandalwood. You'll find the right lane blocked. The on-ramps from Sandalwood to northbound 410 are closed, and I still have listed as closed the ramps to Mayfield and from Mayfield Road east to northbound 410, and I'm seeing a slowdown through that Sandalwood area. 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
3: Thank you, Jennifer. We have an update on that closure on Bloor Street between Sherbourne and Parliament. A police officer was shot in this particular incident. He has serious but non-life-threatening injuries. It happened as police were responding to a robbery call. We are going to continue to update this investigation throughout the morning. It is sunny and 17 with a high of 27.
0: And we're looking at the dangers of e-scooters with a pediatrician and some new research just out this morning. I'm Chris Glover. We'll be back in a second.
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7: This is World Report. Good morning. I'm Marcia Young. New details are coming to light on the investigation into the mass shooting in Tumbler Ridge, BC. Eight people were killed in the shooting in February. Court documents were unsealed after a motion by CBC News and a consortium of media outlets. They paint a picture of events that unfolded, but as Jessica Chung explains, key details are still missing.
8: Pages of heavily redacted documents reveal a snapshot of what took place in Tumbler Ridge on February 10th. The documents identify the shooter as 18-year-old Jesse Van Rootselaar. It says police responded to a string of 911 calls that morning, one reporting two dead bodies and shotgun shells on the floor inside the suspect's home, another reporting a car driving erratically to the high school. It then describes the account of officers arriving at the school and hearing shots fired. The document reads, police were shot at by the suspect, which caused them to hold. Officers recount finding six victims at the school, plus the shooter who died of a self-inflicted gunshot. It's not clear how much time elapsed throughout this sequence of events as timestamps were redacted. The documents also included search warrants for computers, cell phones, and cameras that may have belonged to Van Rootselaar. It also outlined that a ChatGPT account believed to be used by Van Rootselaar was subject to an internal review in 2025 after her chat conversations, quote, discussed matters that could be related to the school shooting. Now, up until this point, these documents have been sealed due to an application from police over concerns it could compromise the investigation. The media consortium has been in court this week to argue for the redacted information to be made public. Jessica Chung, CBC News, Vancouver.
7: Officials in British Columbia say rapidly spreading wildfires may be the new norm. The Bald Range fire in the Okanagan region caught many residents off guard. Some were forced to grab what they could and leave. Last week, an 80-year-old woman died trying to escape the flames. Now BC Premier David Eby is promising a review of the emergency response. The CBC's Michelle Allen has the latest.
9: Huge demand on services that were just not ready.
10: Visiting evacuees near Summerland, Premier David Eby was struck by their stories of how fast the fire moved. The Bald Range wildfire northwest of Summerland is one of the most volatile fires BC has ever faced. It outran all wildfire service models meant to predict how fast fires grow, leaving no time to issue evacuation alerts.
9: There's an important set of lessons for us to take about how quickly this moved and that this may be our new normal for fire speed.
10: EB promised to do an after-action review into the Bald Range fire response. All the agencies involved would meet to discuss what happened and ways to improve in the future. Greg Gabriel is chief of the Penticton Indian Band. He says we need to do more to address root causes of fires.
11: We've known that these issues happen each and every year, and yet we're not doing enough to address these crises.
10: Gabriel called for more scrutiny of industries that could increase the risk and severity of fires.
11: In my mind, I think we're at a time that it might be too late.
10: The province is calling in a specialized disaster response team to Summerland. They'll be assessing the damage to properties. Many evacuees are anxious to see their homes again, but some may only find ashes. Michelle Allen, CBC News, Vancouver.
7: In Zambia, people line up outside a polling station in Lusaka for the country's presidential election. It's considered to be a test of President Hakainde Hichilema's economic reforms. He is seeking re-election. He was voted into power in 2021. Zambia's government has seen some economic progress in recent years. There are still ongoing concerns about the rising cost of living. Around 8 million people are registered to vote. The results are expected on Monday. People across Germany are marking 65 years since the Berlin Wall was first erected. It cut through the city, separating friends and families for nearly three decades. And as the CBC's Marina von Stackelberg tells us from Berlin, Germany is once again dealing with political divide ahead of elections.
12: Berlin's morning commuters walk back and forth over a line of cobblestone that runs down the street. It's a subtle but constant reminder that marks the path where the wall once stood. Exactly 65 years ago, Germans woke up to find barbed wire fence had gone up overnight. The communist East cut off its people from fleeing to the democratic West, splitting the city in two. The wall was fortified again and again. At least 136 people died trying to cross it.
13: When I joined the Foreign Service, I didn't think we would ever see the wall come down.
12: But former German ambassador to Canada, Sabine Sparwasser, was there to witness it 28 years later.
13: I was in my hotel, and I heard in West Berlin, and I heard so much noise. And I suddenly thought, what is this honking about? And I looked out, and there were all these East German cars out there. And I went out, and I spent the whole night totally dazed with everybody else, crying and hugging.
12: Sparwasser says Germany's experience turned the country into an advocate for the free movement of people. But that identity faces one of its biggest challenges. The far-right political party, the AfD, with its anti-immigration stance, continues to gain support. Journalist Eustace Bender has written extensively about it.
14: What an irony, isn't it, that we talked about reunification now in Germany for decades, and we really want to become one people again. And now we have a party that really splits Germany in half.
12: The AfD could win power for the first time in one of the state elections next month. Marina von Stackelberg, CBC News, Berlin.
7: Quebec and Newfoundland Labrador are close to signing a landmark deal over hydroelectricity. Sources tell CBC News it could come next week. The deal would replace a controversial 1969 Churchill Falls contract. The CBC's Peter Cowan has the latest.
15: Sources inside the provincial governments in Newfoundland and Labrador and Quebec say most of the details have been hammered out. There are just two or three small things left. The announcement could come next week, before Quebec is expected to head into a provincial election campaign. The deal would correct a decades-old complaint that Quebec is paying far too little for power generated in Labrador, but it would also lead to new hydro developments on the Churchill River, creating more power for both provinces. In 2024, the two governments signed the framework of an agreement worth about $250 billion to Newfoundland and Labrador. But when a new progressive conservative government took over last fall, it said the deal wasn't in the best interests of Newfoundland and Labrador. Ottawa is also pushing for an agreement. New power projects would help with its promise to expand the electricity grid, and a new deal likely includes financial help from the feds. But a new deal may not be a done deal. The new PC government has promised to put any new deal to a public referendum in Newfoundland and Labrador. Peter Cowan, CBC News, St. John's.
7: The Los Angeles Lakers are under new ownership again. Just 1 year after a record-breaking deal, the storied NBA franchise has been sold for an unprecedented price tag. Steve Futterman has details from Los Angeles.
16: On Sports Talk Radio here in LA, there was only one story yesterday.
17: Yes, it's true. You are not dreaming. The Lakers have been sold again.
16: It was only last year that the team was sold for $10 billion to Mark Walter. He also is the primary owner of the LA Dodgers. In just around a year, the value of the team went up 25%. The new owners are former Disney boss Robert Iger and venture capitalist Josh Kushner. He's the brother of Jared Kushner, who is married to Ivanka Trump. The astounding price is the most ever for a sports franchise. Laker fans are concerned but hopeful.
18: I think if someone's going to put a lot of money into it, it's worth it. Love it. Yeah. The

0: night that Walter has been trying to raise several billion dollars to pay off those loans. Steve Futterman, CBC News, Los Angeles.
1: And that is World Report. On our main page, unsealed documents show the minute-by-minute RCMP response to a BC mass shooting. But key details are missing. That story at cbcnews.ca. I'm Marcia Young.

0: Hi there. Good morning to you. It is now 18 degrees. The sun is starting to come up. There's a little bit of cloud cover out there, but that should clear through the morning. We're going to have a sunny day here with 27 degrees as our forecasted high. I'm Chris Glover. Nice to be with you on this Thursday. And Jennifer Allen is here. Jennifer, how are the roads looking?
1: Chris, as commuters make their way in from Brampton, I'm seeing a delays on southbound 410. It gets congested approaching Sandalwood Parkway due to a collision approaching Queen, which has now been cleared to the right shoulder. Northbound 410 construction at Sandalwood has now cleared away, and you'll find the ramps from Sandalwood, the ramps to and from Mayfield Road have all reopened. And Bloor remains closed both ways between Sherbourne and Parliament due to a police investigation. Here's Jill Dempsey.
2: Well, we're updating a story that's really in flux right now.
0: Mm-hmm.
2: It has to do with an investigation on Bloor Street East. Bloor Street closed between Sherbourne and Parliament. It's because of a robbery investigation that resulted in a Toronto police officer being shot, not in life-threatening condition, but serious enough. So that is part of that investigation and why the roads are closed, because it involves the shooting of a police officer. Again, serious but non-life-threatening is the word so far. We're also taking a look at some construction in the same area, Carlton and Wellesley, and it's really causing some local residents a lot of grief, not just about the noise, but about transit issues. It's about cleaning up sewer, electrical, transit maintenance. It's been underway for months now, and they're saying, okay, had enough. We get a response from the city to just talk about the planning process that's involved in that and what that means for the future of the neighborhood as well once that construction is completed.
0: All right.
2: Those stories at 7:30.
0: Covering some long-term problems there and also some breaking news as well. It's certainly a busy morning. And I want to shift now into one of the top stories nationally. And it's certainly something that a lot of people in our city have been talking about at great length as well. At least 10 children have died within 1 year as a result from the use of micro-mobility devices. Those are things like e-scooters. And that number comes from a new survey being released today by the Canadian Pediatric Surveillance Program. The survey looked at the experience of Canadian pediatricians regarding the hospitalizations related to these types of devices. Dr. Daniel Rosenfield is a staff physician in the Division of Pediatric Emergency Medicine at SickKids, and he was one of the principal investigators on the team, and he joins me now. Doctor, thank you so much for being with us this morning.
3: Pleasure to be here. Good morning.
0: So your study here, your survey here is being reported across the nation this morning. It's definitely something that's top of mind, especially for a lot of parents. So talk us through what the main findings were of your survey.
3: So I think, you know, to take one step back, we certainly have seen a massive explosion in the popularity of micromobility, but more specifically e-scooters, both in Toronto, but nationally over the past couple of years. And we have been reporting on actually the increase in use in these devices and increase in injury that we are seeing at SickKids and at other pediatric trauma centers around the country. This is the first survey to quantify the severe risk of the most severe injuries. So we've been calling about, you know, kids have been fractures or cuts, and we've seen the severe injuries, but this is really one of the first to document them in any way. And the really sobering numbers are the case fatalities. Mm-hmm. We had not heard of 10 fatalities prior to this. And even the ICU admissions and prolonged hospitalizations are also quite sobering, given that these children will have, the ones who are survive will have massive life-altering implications from their collisions while using these devices.
0: Yeah, it's pretty stunning, these numbers that you have here. 10 deaths over this one-year period, 12 ICU admissions, and 26 hospitalizations that were prolonged, as you put it there. The severity of these injuries, what are they in line with?

0: So, I mean, people, when you look at e-scooters in particular, they're often marketed as toys, but we've really tried to reframe this as they're basically motor vehicles with no capsule of protection and no protective equipment. So these are analogous to children flying, and generally they are not wearing helmets at, 30, 40, 50 kilometers an hour, and either falling off directly or getting hit by a vehicle or hitting a vehicle. And so the trauma from this would be analogous to the trauma you'd have in the high speed car crashes. And that's what we're seeing in the trauma room. And that's why kind of we're ringing the alarm about this increasing morbidity with these devices.
1: Wow, okay. And the numbers are pretty stark here for 2025, but I'm also noting the increase. We're talking about just 23 cases in 2023, more in 2024, close to 50, and then over 100 in 2025. So there's certainly been quite an escalation here. And a big trouble is that, as you mentioned already, more than half of them were not wearing helmets. How significant do you think your findings are here?
0: So I think they're in line, unfortunately, with what we're all now seeing this year. So the numbers you quoted were from SickKids, my institution. I reported over last year, but again, I have confirmed these numbers with colleagues across the country and frankly around the world. This is not just a Toronto or Canada problem. This is actually a global problem. My colleagues in Australia just published a study looking exactly the same. The UK has done the same. So we are all grappling with how to kind of manage these devices. But what is very clear from the study we just released, our data from SickKids internally, which should be published soon, hopefully, is that these numbers continue to increase. And the more cases you see, the more likelihood of severe injury and severely injured cases. Really, cases are just a proxy for how many kids and teens are on the road. And of those of us who are in Toronto know, if you look anywhere out the window, either downtown or in the suburbs, kids and teens are on these devices all the time now, unfortunately.
1: I know that you mentioned that detail about the number of deaths was something that shocked even you as an emergency physician. But did the fact that this is playing out right across the country, it surprise you in any way, or was that in line with what you were thinking?
0: So, I mean, it's funny. I've been in this space for a few years now. This is just an interest of mine, and I've been working. So, it's not surprising to me, but everyone I've talked to about it, it's not surprising to anyone who works in the emergency department, but the vast majority of Canadians do not. And so, I think it's surprising in that space. What's not surprising is that it's happening everywhere. Again, I talked to my colleagues from coast to coast to coast, and we're all seeing the same thing. What's also interesting is it's not just pediatric trauma centers. I will tell you, my colleagues in community emergency departments, around the GTA are seeing a ton of these as well, because that's often the first point of contact with the healthcare system is your closest hospital, not necessarily a trauma center. It all depends on the type of injury that you sustain, but we're seeing it everywhere.
1: Do you have an example of how bad some of the cases that you've even received at your pediatric emergency department?
0: Yeah, so obviously with patient confidentiality, you can't be too specific, but the I'll call the other than fatalities, the worst cases are children who with head injuries, because head injuries are not ones that you can easily recover from. There are surgeries you can perform if there's an abdominal injury or if there's a fracture that needs to be fixed in the operating room, but the surgeries on the brain that happen due to high speed crashes without a helmet, result in long stays in our ICU and then transfer to our rehabilitation hospital for months of rehab, often with the child never being able to, think or use their head the way they once did. The main takeaway here, of course, is that the vast majority of these injuries were unhelmeted. People have asked, do these devices, should we just be wearing a bike helmet? Right now, my guidance is any helmet is better than no helmet. So I think, as time goes on, we'll figure out what the best protective equipment is on a scooter, but e-scooter. But at this point in time, something is going to be better than nothing. With the caveat, of course, that as we've said from the outset, children under 16 should not be riding these at all, ever, as the devices are currently formed. They're just not developmentally able to control them. The speeds and acceleration are tremendously fast and high, and they're exceedingly not well balanced, let alone when people put passengers on them or modify the devices, which again, there's things we've seen as well.
1: I found it extra concerning that in your survey here as well, you're talking about how the vast majority, some 86% of these were e-scooters. And yet, when you asked the doctors about whether or not they were aware of the regulations and the rules in their jurisdiction around these, just 7% said that they did. What did you think of that?
0: That was also a surprising finding, although less surprising in the context, keeping in mind this data are some of them are up to a year old. I'd like to think if we redid that today, I think there's been a lot of thankful press. Thank you very much drawing attention to this issue and drawing attention to the fact that rules and regulations, especially in Ontario and Toronto, are already on the books. A lot of people, when these data come out, say, well, why aren't there laws against these for kids? And I kind of clamor, I'm like, there have been, they are good laws. The Ontario regulations, for example, stipulate that can only go maximum of 24 kilometers an hour. You have to be over 16. You have to be wearing a helmet if you're under 18, like really common sense laws and rules, but people don't know them. And this is, I think, one of the interesting issues across the country is a lot of provinces are racing to put in rules and regulations. And I say that's great. But if nobody knows them, that's not going to help anything. So, you know, part of this is messaging to let people know what the laws are, why the laws exist, how we can figure out to get them better known out there and enforced and things of that nature.
1: I mean, part of the problem is that people don't know them. But another part of the problem is that people just don't follow them. If you go around in the city of Toronto, you see people going way faster than the prescribed limit that you just put out. They're going all over the place in public areas and bike lanes, et cetera. There's a police blitz that's going on right now for 2 weeks in the city of Toronto. And I know that there have been others across the nation as well. But what do you think needs to happen so that people understand that what they thought they were buying as a toy is, as you put it, leading to high-speed crashes more similar to vehicles?
0: So I think there's, you know, why I work really closely in the injury prevention space, and we talk about the letter E, three E's of injury prevention: enforcement, education, and engineering. So education is a massive one, teaching parents and caregivers and well-wishing uncles not to buy their children these devices. Enforcement, with the TPS blitz, which I think is a great step in terms of bringing awareness to these laws and teaching the public about what the rules are. But honestly, I think the best thing we're going to be able to do over the next few years is engineer our way out of this problem. And that's going to be by creating better devices. I liken this to 100 years ago when cars were first going on the road and had no safety standards whatsoever. And it was kind of the Wild West and who was driving motor vehicles and how they were being regulated. I think that's where we are at with e-scooters right now. They're being imported from everywhere around the globe, places with lax safety standards. The idea that you can import a device that literally breaks every rule of every province makes no sense to me. And I think our federal partners are aware of this issue and I've been in touch with some of them to figure out how we can close some of these loopholes, figure out how to restrict the speeds on the devices, there are ways we can do this. And I think that's where the future heads, but it's going to take a little bit of time to get there.
1: Such a good point, and echoing exactly the same calls and concerns that the fire chief was telling me right here on Metro Morning as well. Doctor, thank you so much for doing this work and for coming on to tell us all about it.
0: I appreciate you having me. Thank you so much.
1: Dr. Daniel Rosenfield is a staff physician in the Division of Pediatric Emergency Medicine at SickKids. At 722, Jennifer, how are the roads?
2: Well, Bloor is closed both ways from Sherbourne to Parliament due to an ongoing police investigation, and a reminder that in that area, eastbound Wellesley is closed from Jarvis to Parliament, so using that as an alternate won't help. Southbound 410, a collision approaching Queen has been cleared. It slows approaching Sandalwood in sections through Queen. Northbound 410, earlier construction in the area of Sandalwood and Mayfield Road is now over and there's no delay. Southbound 400, an earlier problem south of Highway 89 is also long gone, and the volume has now shifted to approaching Road 88, slowing down to south of Line 5, and then it's busy from Shepherd to the 401. And eastbound 401, we've got a collision approaching here, Ontario, in the express on the right shoulder, creating volume through the area.
1: 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I'm Chris Glover, and you're listening to Metro Morning on 99.1 FM or streaming us on the CBC News app. They are smaller, cheaper, and more customizable than AI models like Claude and ChatGPT. Now, the social media giant Meta is setting its sights on the open-weight AI world, which right now is dominated by Chinese models. But as with most AI developments, these models don't come without risks and challenges. Francis Sims is here to tell us all about it. He covers tech issues for us here on Metro Morning. Francis, thanks for being here.
3: Yeah, good morning.
1: So first of all, can you just explain to us what exactly is open weight AI?
3: When you use AI, you typically engage with something like ChatGPT via OpenAI or Claude via Anthropic by logging in to the software, either from your

0: computer or your phone. And really what you're doing is you're going to a data center. Mm-hmm. And the data center's, you know, checking to figure out what the right answer will be and respond to you. And then there's a lot of talk about data centers, good and bad, these days across the country. These models are different for the most part. They download to your computer. They're smaller, and the open weights mean that they can be customized. So think of like when you buy a car off the dealership lot, the car, you know, has a certain warranty. You can only make certain changes to that car. But if you bought the kit for the car, well, you could build anything you want at home if you have a garage on your own. But the difference is that these big models, they have teams that are testing them before they get deployed. And so say your son or daughter asks it a question like, I was bullied at school. What should I do? It's going to give you an answer that you hopefully is appropriate to your values. Whereas these open weight models, well, all bets are off because they're not tested. They're not configured. The answers can be anything you want.
1: Mm, that's so interesting. Okay. And so now Meta is looking to launch its own. So far, what is the market for these types of models been?
0: Yeah, so it's been very disruptive. I think the frontier labs like OpenAI, Meta, Anthropic sort of ignored it, thought it was a blip. But what we've heard in the last few months is 30% of all the AI tools out there now are these open weight models, and most of them are coming from China, and they're being offered for free. So that's how they got 30%. Because if you're a small business and you want to use AI, downloading a model where you think you can control the data on your computer and it's free is a lot better than paying thousands of dollars a month to a Silicon Valley company, right? Instead of keeping that money at home. The big companies, the frontier labs, ignored it for a while and now are realizing that they cannot ignore it anymore. 30% is a big market share. It could be 50% by the end of the year. Meta announced they're launching a version. NVIDIA, the chipset provider, just in the last day, also announced that they're going to have a version that's free as well.
1: Okay, so if China's leading the way with these models and they're being adopted worldwide, what are the challenges in testing them?
0: Part of the problem is the government, like the U.S. government, has said they're not going to test it. And in part because they say the open weight models, you can tweak it. So I test something today, it's going to be different tomorrow. How do I know what I'm testing? But I think the bigger concern is that these models are coming from places like China. They don't want to test it because they're going to risk disclosing vulnerabilities in their networks. We always hear about these models breaking out and hacking somebody else. But the problem now is that this is the fastest growing market share in AI is these open weight models. And they're the ones that are least tested. And so we talked when Tumblr Ridge happened in Canada about OpenAI maybe didn't do enough. Maybe they did. And OpenAI had a team testing beforehand and enhanced that team after. These models have no teams right now testing it. So it's the next 6 to 12 months. It's really, you know, as people start to use these things, it's exciting. It's free. But there's risk involved because the testing is really weak.
1: One thing I'm not sure I'm understanding is with these, they you said download right into the computer as opposed to a data center. So would that not be housed on your phone already?
0: Yeah, but what happens is you can download. It's like when you download a piece of software. If you disconnect it from the internet, the software can still run. And maybe, say, think of it like Microsoft Office. It can still do everything you want on your computer. And people like it because it means that they can protect their data. They can feed it only the data that they want to make the decisions, say, about their company and not necessarily connect it to the internet where their data can just potentially be used by everybody else.
1: Okay. So what does all this mean for Canadian companies?
0: So I think it's exciting in the sense that AI is now becoming more accessible, cheaper, and maybe we don't even need these big data centers going forward, right? That's part of what we're starting to talk about. So we know that there's going to be disruption. And it also means that Canadian companies might not need to send their money to Silicon Valley in thousands of dollars, tens of thousands of dollars. As these things, it's disruptive. There's risk associated with it, but there's also opportunity. And the opportunity is now AI is becoming more accessible and potentially cheaper, which is a good thing going forward as companies across the country want to use it. And Cohere, a leading AI company out of Canada, has their own open way model that you can download and use for free if you're a researcher on your or a private citizen. If you're a commercial company, you have to pay for it a little bit because they have to make money. But I think it's exciting times for AI and not a bad thing that this is happening.
1: Well, and definitely interesting when you bring up the point about the data centers, because we know that they've been such a lightning rod issue.
0: That's right.
1: In so many communities, people don't want the buzzing or the whatever happening. So in these cases, they wouldn't need that to happen.
0: In principle, that's right. You could download it to your computer and you could run it locally, and you might not need to use that data center very much at all.
1: That's so interesting. What is the business case, though, of offering it up for cheaper? How does that work?
0: Well, I think that this is the rub, and this is why the U.S. companies ignored it for so long, is because there is no money in the beginning. But ironically, it's kind of the Facebook model. These Chinese companies that are probably state-sponsored, their goal is to get them on every

0: computer around the world. Right. I mean, there's other countries, Europe, US, now Canada has these open weight models. But if they get them installed on every computer around the world, then they can make money later. And that's what Facebook did, right? Everybody started using it. Then they started selling your data. They started serving ads to you. And now everybody's on that Instagram, Facebook platform, the Meta platform. That's the objective here. The US companies ignored it for a while, but now, you know, that free, the freemium model is really taking over. And they're concerned that they'll lose those users in the long term.
1: So China playing the long game and now Meta trying to catch up.
0: That's right.
1: All right. Well, Francis, thank you so much for coming in.
0: Thanks for having me.
1: Francis Sims is our technology columnist.
2: This is CBC News. From CBC Toronto, it is 7:30. Good morning. I'm Jill Dempsey. It is partly cloudy, 18 degrees. You can expect a high of 27 today. Here's Jennifer Allen.
3: Jill, Bloor Street remains closed from Sherbourne to Parliament in both directions due to an ongoing police investigation.
2: A Toronto police officer has been shot during that investigation. With more on this developing story, I'm joined by CBC's Tyler Cheese from Bloor Street East. Tyler.
4: Jill, Toronto police have now confirmed that an officer was shot early this morning following a robbery call involving a stolen e-bike. According to police, officers located the suspect near Bloor Street East and Sherbourne Street just after 3:20 a.m. During the interaction, the suspect shot an officer. The injured officer has been transported to the hospital with serious but not life-threatening injuries. The suspect has been arrested and a firearm was recovered at the scene. I'm here at Sherbourne and Bloor now, where there's still a heavy police presence and the investigation continues. The e-bike has been taped off just west of the intersection near the bike lane. East of Sherbourne, Bloor Street is blocked off to Parliament Street. If you're commuting through the area, westbound drivers can use Howard Street to navigate around the scene, while eastbound drivers should use St. James Avenue or Wellesley Street instead. The investigation is ongoing and we'll bring you more information when we have it. Jill?
2: Tyler, thank you. The CBC's Tyler Cheese. Toronto Fire Chief Jim Jessup is calling for more urgency when it comes to mitigating the risk posed by lithium-ion batteries. So far this year, there have been 80 fires involving lithium-ion batteries. 14 people have been injured. Yesterday morning, one broke out at a downtown apartment, injuring 4 people. Jessup says there were at least 6 micro-mobility devices in the unit. Devices like e-bikes and e-scooters often use lithium-ion batteries.
5: What we do want to do is sit down both with the federal government to talk about what type of regulations could be brought in terms of making sure the batteries that are sold in this country meet a standard. From the provincial perspective, we want to sit down with the Office of the Ontario Fire Marshal and explore what type of amendments to the fire code might we look at. So, for example, should they be stored in fire-separated areas? Should there be a limit on the number? Should the batteries be separated from the bikes overnight?
2: Health Canada and the Ontario Fire Marshal previously told CBC Toronto it was considering the changes Jessup is calling for. The city is no stranger to construction, but one community is really feeling it. For over a year, noisy construction projects on Wellesley Street south to Carleton have shut down traffic and rerouted transit routes. As Mercedes Gastambide reports, 2 on the parallel streets have been particularly disruptive.
6: There's been a lot of construction going on between Wellesley and Carleton over the past year. Water main and sewer replacement, road resurfacing, TTC track renewal, and it's taking a toll on residents.
7: This is like the second summer that this area has been shut down. It's having a huge impact.
8: We can't rely on the streetcar. Is there going to be a bus? Where's the bus going to go?
6: Toronto's traffic czar, Andrew Poslin, says they try to avoid having these kinds of projects happening so close together at the same time. But organizing competing service needs like electric, water main, and transit projects is a challenge.
9: What you're seeing actually is the staging that was determined to be able to have that work proceed in a way that it is disruptive but minimized it to the extent possible.
6: Director of the Infrastructure Institute at U of T, Maddie Siemiatiki, says there needs to be better coordination.
10: It seems like, you know, a Google Calendar and some scheduling should be able to fix it, but we're well past a decade of trying to get after this and it just hasn't found a solution yet.
6: He also says finishing construction faster typically requires more manpower, longer hours, and more cash. The projects are expected to be complete by December. Mercedes Gastambide, CBC News, Toronto.
2: It is 7:34 and you're listening to Metro Morning on CBC Radio 1. Opposition parties at Queen's Park say the Doug Ford government is trying to buy votes as 3 by-election campaigns are underway. They point out the government ads targeting those areas and new funding. Queen's Park reporter Lorenda Redikop explains.
11: I'm proud to announce that our government

0: and is investing more than $10.9 million.
1: Labor Minister David Piccini at Centenary Hospital in Scarborough, doling out new skills development fund money. Monday, he was in Hamilton, both sites of by-elections. I asked Piccini if it's an attempt to sway voters.
0: We also did an important announcement in the Sioux.
1: He says these announcements happened province-wide, then turned to the Scarborough Southwest by-election.
0: I'm glad you mentioned the choice before Scarborough voters. Under Premier Ford's leadership, we're making investments.
1: In a statement, NDP leader Marit Stiles says Doug Ford and the PCs only show up when they need something from the community.
2: That's why we're building the Scarborough subway extension.
1: This government ad running on private radio led Ontario Liberals to complain to Elections Ontario.
3: They're buying people's votes with their money.
1: But interim Liberal leader John Fraser says the response is that it was outside their jurisdiction.
3: Government advertising is expressly prohibited during a general election, but not in a by-election. Well, they're not different. It's wrong.
1: He wants the Auditor General to look at this practice during her annual review on government advertising. Lorenda Redicop, CBC News, Toronto.
4: Jennifer Allen is back with a look at the roads.
5: Eastbound 401 at the ramp to Mavis, the right lane is blocked due to a stalled vehicle. And in the express, as you approach here, Ontario, there appears to be a collision on the right shoulder. Police have arrived on site. It's a visual distraction. So you're slowing down east of Highway 6 South to east of Guelph Line, east of Mississauga Road towards here, Ontario in the express, east of here, Ontario in the collectors, Dixie towards a 427 in the collectors, and from the 427 to east of Kiel Express and Collectors. The westbound 401 slows from the 412 towards Salem. It gets busy through Port Union. We may have had a problem at Meadowvale in the express, which is gone at this point, so that's the residual volume that's left over. There's volume again from Markham Road alternating off and on to Avenue Road in the Express and Collectors, and west of Allen Road Express and Collectors to Dixon. Southbound John Valley Parkway slows from Finch on the 404 to south of Lawrence and through Don Mills, and the eastbound Gardner is filling in approaching Kipling to east of Dufferin. Back to Jill with your forecast.
4: Right now it's partly cloudy and 18 degrees. We do expect a high today of 27 with a humidex of 31 and a very high UV index. Sunny all day long, clear skies tonight, a low of 16, and tomorrow mix of sun and cloud with a high of 26. Right now in Toronto it is partly cloudy, it is 18 degrees, and the time is 7:37.
6: Jennifer, Jill was just filling Paul in on how late she was out last night and what she was up to. And I saw his face, your jaw kind of hit the table there.
7: Well, just because, you know, watching tennis until, what, 12:30, that's a late night. I felt I had to stay up to watch the end of the Blue Jays game because it was very compelling. And yes. And it should have been easier than it was, but it wasn't. And I was up later than
6: what
7: I wanted to be.
6: And that
7: was
6: least.
7: Yeah, a good result. But so I was up until 10, and that felt too late. So
8: yeah. Jennifer burning the midnight oil, literally.
6: No, not Jennifer. Jennifer and I were snug in our bed by what?
8: Oh, eight? Jill did. Oh, Jill.
6: And Jill, because Jill was at the National Bank Open at the semifinals. Mm-hmm. Getting a very cool experience, and sometimes cool experiences come with late nights.
4: They come with a price. They come with a price. And then the power was out in the East End, which involved my building, and then I'm thinking, am I even going to be able to get into the building if the power is out and you're using a fob to get in? Am I even going to get in?
6: Oh,
4: am I going to just have to go right to work?
8: Yeah, right.
6: I have a pillow here for you, Jill, if ever you want it.
4: You're so kind.
6: You just come right here to the studio and we'll all be good.
4: I'll be like George Costanza from Seinfeld under the desk with the pillow.
6: Oh my gosh.
4: Can you imagine?
6: Now, were either of you impacted by this power outage that impacted so many people across the city?
7: No.
8: Nope. My doors worked.
6: Okay. Well, that's good. And Jill's ultimately did work, which is the good thing. But there were so many people on the east end of the city who were without power, just kind of stunning.
4: The Portland's Distillery, Cabbage Town, Danforth, Riverdale, Leslieville, crazy.
6: Yeah, it's going to be the talk of the town this morning, I think, for a lot of people, because for a few hours there, it was out for a lot of people. They did restore it quite quickly, which is good to see. And unfortunately, it didn't help us see the Perseid meteor shower. I don't know if it did for anybody else. No,
8: or
6: still too light.
8: The eclipse, because A, I took a nap, and B, it was cloudy. So I wasn't going to see it either way.
6: We never get those things, I think. I always find that.
8: Yeah.
6: The other thing that I wanted to talk to you all about and get your opinions on, and Marcia, I know you'll have one on this as well, both as a parent and also I know it's leading the national news.

0: newscast today too, in many of the hours. But this new report that we got, this survey of pediatricians across the country looking at the number of deaths that happened just over a one-year period, mm-hmm. 10 kids were killed as a result of these micro-mobility devices.
1: E-scooters.
0: AKA e-scooters in many, many cases. And the thing that I found so shocking that the doctor who was just on our program a few minutes ago, who was a part of this study, was saying, essentially the injuries that they're seeing and the impact on the body is more similar to a high-speed car crash.
1: Mm-hmm. Yeah, yeah. And you could see people really zipping at high speeds on these things, and lots of kids are taking them to and from school. Some people are double riding, which is something that I think looks dangerous, but mm-hmm. you know, lots of people do it, and most people don't wear helmets or any kind of significant head protection when they're on these things, and they're marketed as toys, or people think of them as toys, mm-hmm. and that's where the danger lies, because toys aren't supposed to go at the high speeds that these things go.
2: But Chris and I were talking, it's not just about the people on these devices. It's also pedestrians. Mm-hmm. It's also people that are in the bike lanes that are sort of now fighting for space with vehicles that are electric.
0: Yeah.
2: It's a concern for everybody, whether you're on them or not.
0: Well, it seems like everybody kind of has a story about them, because the last time we were talking about this, I think it was just a week ago, we had our political panel in, and Ashley Chinati said, even as I was speaking about it on her drive-in, an e-scooter just zipped right past her, going well over the limit of mm-hmm. what they were allowed to be doing. And in a bike lane at that, she said it just kind of flipped her head. And I think a lot of us are kind of seeing these and looking for some sort of action to be taken. But the doctor did kind of illustrate a scenario where it is a bit on all of us, because yeah. we're the ones that are buying them for our children mm-hmm. or our nieces and nephews, and buy something else instead.
2: And they're also being used on sidewalks, which yeah. is really concerning, because you step out of a building, you don't know that one is coming from the right or from the left.
0: Right.
2: There's a potential for a collision that way.
0: Mm-hmm. Well, and also think about somebody who has vision loss or mm-hmm. who has bad hearing. Mm-hmm. Yep. All of a sudden, they just have this vehicle suddenly out of nowhere behind them. So.
1: And people are walking less. If you're on an e-scooter, it's not actual exercise.
0: Oh, yeah. Good point.
1: You're not walking. You got there by your own steam. It's true, or sort of. But walking is really the best kind of cardiovascular exercise. So, you know, if you want to stay fit and safe,
0: walk around.
1: Use your walking sticks.
0: All right. So I know that that's coming up on your show.
1: Yeah, so we've got a story on that. But we are also talking about our top story is CBC News, along with other media, asked the courts to unseal documents in the Tumbler Ridge shooting in February. Mm-hmm. So that is when an 18-year-old shot and killed 8 people. There are many questions that are unanswered. They include the questions on timing. How long did it actually take for this tragic event to unfold? And that information is blacked out in the documents. So Jessica Chung will have the story of what the documents do reveal.
0: Okay.
1: And in the occupied West Bank, Israeli forces are clashing with Israeli settlers over the blockading of some Palestinian homes. Two Palestinian families say they can't leave their houses. We'll get you that story. So that and more. Top of the clock.
0: Narcia, thank you. And now at 7:43, let's hop over to Paul. And Paul, you are up late last night watching the Jays game, but as I said, at least you had a good ending.
3: Yeah, 6-4 the final over Boston. And it was the kind of game, Chris, that the Jays have often lost this season. It was tied late in the 8th inning, but the Jays catch a break. The Red Sox drop an easy out in foul territory. And later in the same at bat, Kazuma Okamoto drives in the go-ahead run, part of a 5-run 8th inning. Manager John Schneider afterward tried to explain the good luck.
4: Maybe the baseball gods are changing their mind about us, you know, after about 10 months. You never know. But I said it a lot last year. I say it all the time. Once you do it, it kind of becomes a little bit more normal. So the way that they really kind of attacked that 8th inning was it showed a lot of character. You know, it showed a lot of character. It showed a lot of will to win and kind of doing whatever you need to do to win.
3: The Blue Jays are now just a game and a half back of a wild card spot.
0: Okay.
3: And they have a chance to sweep the Red Sox in this 4-game series. The finale goes this afternoon. 3:07 first pitch.
0: So the baseball gods are shining on the Jays, but the swimming gods are not shining on Summer. Not like she'd wanted to.
3: Not like she wanted to. We talked yesterday about her competing in the 200-meter freestyle, an event that she had swam before, but not since 2023. It was her first event of the week. And Chris, she was good. She finished with a silver medal, although if you listen to her post-game interview, you would think that she finished back in eighth.
5: I think it's just good to get racing reps in the 200 freestyle, getting back into it, but I know I have so much more in that. I mean, I've gone 153.6 at 16, and I know I'm better than that now. So, you know, it's disappointing, and not getting my hand on the wall first is also disappointing, but, you know, just got to learn from it. I've got a long ways to go if I want to be able to get my hand on the wall first in LA. So, you know, everything now until then is just working towards that.
3: That is silver medalist Summer McIntosh, who does not sound like she won a silver medal. I guess that's what makes her great, is the, you know, disappointment even with a second place finish. Mm-hmm. Canada did win gold in the pool yesterday. Blake Tierney of Saskatoon finished first in the men's 100-meter backstroke. And those Pan-Pacific Swimming Championships continue today from California.
0: All right, and talk about disappointing. I think this one would count as an actual disappointment to basketball. And the Tempo have now lost 10 in a row.
3: And losing will happen in a team's first season. But the losing happening this way, 10 in a row after things started with so much promise, that has been tough to watch. Although after falling to Dallas last night, Coach Sandy Brondello argued that the team is not quite as bad as they look.
6: Look, I suppose I've had so much practice this year. I don't love it, but it's an uncontrollable right now. And it's just a little bit frustrating. You feel like we can start to get a little bit momentum. We think we're trying to get healthy so we can actually see what the whole group looks like together. But then that never eventuates. We know injuries are a part of it, but it's kind of been, you know, just really crazy, just the amount of injuries that we've had.
3: As down as the Tempo were after last night's game, Chris, at least they got to play. Last night was supposed to be game one of the Canadian Elite Basketball League Finals, the Brampton Honey Badgers hosting the Winnipeg Sea Bears. And the game did start, but then it was called off just minutes in because of condensation on the court at the CAA Center in Brampton. It means that what was supposed to be the league's first ever three-game championship series will instead revert to a one-game final, and that'll be played Saturday in Winnipeg.
0: All right, Paul, thank you.
3: Thanks, Chris.
0: At 7:46, I'm Chris Glover. 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Beside those unusually named products, there's a QR code to help raise awareness and get resources for victims of human trafficking. Tamea Nagy is a survivor of human trafficking and the brains behind this project. Tamea, thank you for being here.
7: Good morning, Chris. Thank you for having me.
0: Okay, so tell me about how this actually works. What happens when somebody sees this QR code, picks it up, and scans it?
7: So we're hoping that what happens is when they pick it up, either they are picking it up because they like the packaging or they're just very curious about the names behind this packaging, and then they scan the QR code and it takes them to a page called En Route to Freedom, where it explains the signs of human trafficking, but it also explains the stories behind these names. So if you are a mom and you're just curious, then you just learned about human trafficking. But if you are a victim who's being victimized right now and you learn somebody else's story, victims normally don't say, oh, I'm a trafficked victim. They read somebody else's story and say, holy crap, that happened to me. That's happening to me right now. What do I do? So that's what I'm hoping is happening right now.
0: Well, and I'm curious, how are you thinking someone goes from scanning the QR code, seeing the story, identifying it as something that they're themselves dealing with, and then seeking or getting help in some way?
7: Well, it comes from personal experience. So I was trafficked in 1998 from Hungary to Canada. And while my story was terrible, and we did go to court, but at the time they called it sexual assault. So for 10 years, I still didn't know what really happened to me. And what really happened to me was way more than sexual assault. And so that can create a lot of confusions, and it will hold you back a lot from your healing journey. So 10 years later, I saw an article in Toronto Sun where they talked about Russian girls being trafficked, and they described their story. When I read that, I fell on the ground. 10 years later, I finally realized that I was trafficked. So that's why I hope it's going to work for others as well.
0: Yeah, I'm so sorry to hear about what had happened to you. Had that actually been information that you'd learned 10 years earlier in the late 90s when you first arrived here from Hungary, what do you think would have been different? What do you think would have happened?
7: A lot. So then I would have known right away what kind of help I would have needed. And I was miscategorized as a victim. That basically added 10 years to my healing journey. That added up to be 25 years of healing, which means I couldn't have my own children. I mean, there's a lot of things that basically my future was robbed of me because I didn't know that I was trafficked. So, much later, I started working with victims of human trafficking through my safe house in a mobile crisis line. And I actually saw it with my own eyes. What does it do for a victim when they know right away, or at least earlier as possible, that they were trafficked, and how much that means to them, and how much it speeds up the healing journey?
0: Well, and I also know that one of the things about what you're doing here is that even though the information is anonymous and who's on the QR code or who's scanning that and on the site is anonymous, still you're having resources kind of track the overall data to get a sense of where these problem areas might be. Is that it?
7: Well, yes. But most importantly, I can figured it out how many visitors are returning visitors, and that way I can determine how many potential victims are looking at this site. And the way I can tell that is simple logic. If you're a mom, or you're just traveling, and oh, that's interesting, you look it up, you scan it, you read the stories, oh, how wonderful, now I know what human trafficking is. But if you're somebody who's contemplating, which I know very well that stage, that mindset, then I keep going back and I'll reread it over and over again. So I can actually track how many people are going back over and over again. Now, if they're traveling, I can say it's the same person, but I can't necessarily track where exactly they are looking at it from.
0: Okay. And so you've also found that Vaughan, in all places, is one of the places where this is a hotspot.
7: Well, Vaughan, we are in en routes all across the highways, and Vaughan is one of the busiest en route stops because it's just outside of the city. So traffickers usually take their victims city to city to city. So say they made a stop in Toronto and they worked out of Toronto for a couple of days, now they're going to head up north. So when you leave Toronto, the very first stop is Vaughan. And believe me, I travel a lot too. And I used to travel with the girls when I had a safe house. I stopped at Vaughan all the time. And so when I worked on front lines, I would see vehicles parking next to me that were survivors or victims of trafficking. So I would see the traveling group. So Vaughan is an important stop because it's the first stop before you drive another, say, 100, 150 kilometers until you get to the next stop, because going up north is actually very popular, not just in the summer, believe it or not, they do traveling in the winter too.
0: And the products that you're putting these QR codes near are things like Michelle's deodorant and Ashley's body butter. I find it really interesting why you selected toiletries over all other products. Can you tell everybody why?
7: Yeah, so again, I'm speaking from experience. The only thing that we need to use over and over again in that world when you're trafficked is toiletries. That's one of the most popular thing we use. And so usually we run out of it pretty quickly. And so as a victim who's traveling across Ontario and Canada, they usually, those are the items that they would pick up either from en route or Shoppers or any other store, right? So I thought if the girls would pick this up and look at it, and oh, who's Ashley? My name is Ashley. Oh, this is fun. You know, it's just, I'm just trying to get back into their shoes where I used to be. And so trying to find ways to kind of reach them. And I hope this is one of them.
0: Was that tough on your own healing journey? You talked about how delayed it was, how difficult it was, and having to kind of get back into that headspace. What was that like for you?
7: you. That's a very great question. It is because I have

0: what's called the survival of guilt still. Means like I survived, I made it out, I have a better life now. Now I have a family, I'm happier. But there isn't a single day passed by when I don't think about the girls that are still in it. So this is my way of kind of helping and helping to see if we can reach them. And when I'm in those moments, yeah, it's hard.
1: Mm-hmm. Have you been able to determine whether or not any specific people have been helped by your initiative here?
0: It's really hard to know. In my heart, I really hope it helps. We are doing an evaluation with the center at the end of the summer. And then we'll see if they cause kind of went up. But it's all anonymous, right? So There are patterns that we can see. I will know a lot more by the end of the summer.
1: Okay. Now, for anybody who is at a highway en route and they stop at one of these places, are there any red flags or things that we in society, we out there should look for to see if there's someone who might be being human trafficked themselves?
0: Thank you so much. Honestly, what I would suggest is the best way to get educated on red flags, because it's a long list and it's not one single flag. If they can go on to miasmarket.com and click on En route to freedom, there is a whole list of awareness and education, including on the red flags. But one thing I would suggest is please don't interfere when you see somebody that you think might be trafficked. The information is on the website what to do, but most importantly, call 911.
1: Mm-hmm. And why is it that you wouldn't want someone to interfere? Because I could imagine if somebody thought that they were seeing something, thought that they were seeing a red flag, they might have an inclination to jump in and help. But why is that more harmful to the person being trafficked?
0: It's very similar to a domestic violence case. You don't know what the perpetrator is capable of. You don't know if they have guns or weapons. You don't know who else is around them. You don't know if it's just one guy or they have a couple of other associates with them in another car. You literally just don't know what you're dealing with. That's number one. Number two, it's actually very harmful for the victim to be trying to rip away from the trafficker in front of everyone, and especially by somebody who they don't even know. Most of the time wouldn't work that way unless the victim feels like her life is in immediate danger now with this trafficker, and then she will make a jump out of that car and jump into a trucker's car or somebody safe. But yeah, the situation can be very dangerous and escalate very quickly, and the authorities are fully trained to handle it. The best thing we usually say is, you know, stay in a safe environment if you can get a good description, a license plate, but just call the authorities because they train to handle these situations.
1: It's such a smart idea what you've come up with here, and using your own experience like this obviously has informed this, but are you a technical person? Like, how did you come up with the QR code idea? It seems very elaborate and interesting.
0: That's so kind. So I train law enforcement and I train tech companies. So I used to work with giant tech companies. And so some stuff rubbed off on me, I should say. So I put the two and two together and here we are.
1: Well, Tamia, I'm so glad that you did. And thank you for coming on the program to share your story with me.
0: I appreciate your questioning. And I also appreciate you giving airtime for the subject. Thank you so much.
1: My pleasure. Tamia Nagy joining me here on Metro Morning. And Jennifer, how is the commute looking?
2: Well, southbound 400 approaching Teston, the second lane from the left is blocked due to a collision. 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
3: We continue to track the investigation on Bloor Street between Sherbourne and Parliament. A Toronto police officer was shot. He is in serious but non-life-threatening condition. It had to do with a robbery investigation, so we'll bring you up to date on that. It's partly cloudy and 18. The sun will be with us throughout the day with a high of 27.
1: All right. And CBC News is learning that Ottawa's representatives have rejected an offer of lower sectorial tariffs from the United States. We're going to dig into that conversation with Katie Simpson, our correspondent in Washington. She'll join me here on Metro Morning in just moments. I'm Chris Glover. We're back in a second.
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0: as a backup band for Sarah McLachlan. 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
1: 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Coming up in half an hour, it's The Current.
2: I'm JP Tasker. In a new age with AI summaries and search engines and social media that lacks news, there are a growing number of news deserts across Canada. We'll talk about how the misinformation around is leaving journalists and the Canadian government concerned. Coming up on The Current.
3: This is World Report. Good morning. I'm Marcia Young. New details are coming to light on the investigation into the mass shooting in Tumbler Ridge, BC. Eight people were killed in the shooting in February. Court documents were unsealed after a motion by CBC News and a consortium of media outlets. They paint a picture of the events that unfolded, but as Jessica Chung explains, key details are still missing.
4: Pages of heavily redacted documents reveal a snapshot of what took place in Tumbler Ridge on February 10th. The documents identify the shooter as 18-year-old Jesse Van Rootselaar. It says police responded to a string of 911 calls that morning, one reporting two dead bodies and shotgun shells on the floor inside the suspect's home, another reporting a car driving erratically to the high school. It then describes the account of officers arriving at the school and hearing shots fired. The document reads, police were shot at by the suspect, which caused them to hold. Officers recount finding six victims at the school, plus the shooter who died of a self-inflicted gunshot. It's not clear how much time elapsed throughout this sequence of events as timestamps were redacted. The documents also included search warrants for computers, cell phones, and cameras that may have belonged to Van Rootselaar. It also outlined that a ChatGPT account believed to be used by Van Rootselaar was subject to an internal review in 2025 after her chat conversations, quote, discussed matters that could be related to the school shooting. Now, up until this point, these documents have been sealed due to an application from police over concerns it could compromise the investigation. The media consortium has been in court this week to argue for the redacted information to be made public. Jessica Chung, CBC News, Vancouver.
3: Officials in British Columbia say rapidly spreading wildfires may be the new norm. The Bald Range fire in the Okanagan region caught many residents off guard. Some were forced to grab what they could and leave. Last week, an 80-year-old woman died trying to escape the flames. Now BC Premier David Eby is promising a review of the emergency response. The CBC's Michelle Allen has the latest.
5: Huge demand on services that were just not ready.
6: Visiting evacuees near Summerland, Premier David Eby was struck by their stories of how fast the fire moved. The Bald Range wildfire northwest of Summerland is one of the most volatile fires BC has ever faced. It outran all wildfire service models meant to predict how fast fires grow, leaving no time to issue evacuation alerts.
5: There's an important set of lessons for us to take about how quickly this moved and that this may be our new normal for fire speed.
6: EB promised to do an after-action review into the Bald Range fire response. All the agencies involved would meet to discuss what happened and ways to improve in the future. Greg Gabriel is chief of the Penticton Indian Band. He says we need to do more to address root causes of fires.
7: We've known that these issues happen each and every year, and yet we're not doing enough to address these crises.
6: Gabriel called for more scrutiny of industries that could increase the risk and severity of fires.
7: In my mind, I think we're at a time that it might be too late.
6: The province is calling in a specialized disaster response team to Summerland. They'll be assessing the damage to properties. Many evacuees are anxious to see their homes again, but some may only find ashes. Michelle Allen, CBC News, Vancouver.
3: In the occupied West Bank, violence is escalating. Israeli forces are clashing with Jewish settlers blockading Palestinian homes. Military officials say one Israeli has been detained and two unauthorized outposts dismantled. The confrontation is drawing international condemnation, including from the U.S. ambassador to Israel. Julia Chapman reports.
8: A rare confrontation between Israeli forces and settlers in the occupied West Bank. CCTV footage.

0: shared with the Reuters news agency shows IDF soldiers using tear gas to disperse settlers. Palestinian families say the settlers have been in Kuzra since Sunday, blockading two homes. Rukaya Hassan Abu Rida describes how settlers attacked her family and trapped them in their home. She says they repeatedly cut off their water and electricity. Israeli forces tried to remove the settlers yesterday, but their efforts were unsuccessful. The Times of Israel reports that IDF forces and border police arrived early this morning to make another attempt. In a statement, the Israeli military says it has dismantled outposts and taken one Israeli into custody. International law does not allow for Israeli settlements in the West Bank, but they have been growing in number. At a UN Security Council meeting earlier this week, one official said the West Bank is at breaking point. Israel's ambassador Danny Danon says criticism fails to acknowledge attacks against Israelis.
1: This council is focusing on one side of the violence while ignoring the other.
0: In a rare defense of Palestinians, U.S. Ambassador to Israel Mike Huckabee described the settlers in Kuzra as terrorists, calling their actions criminal and disgusting. Julia Chapman, CBC News, London.
2: Polls are opened in England's seaside town of Clacton. A by-election there will determine the future of far-right Reform UK party leader Nigel Farage. Farage resigned his seat as MP after controversies surrounding his financial dealings. Now he wants it back. After casting his ballot today, Farage spoke about his time with voters.
3: The major criticism is the cost. We have offered to pay for the cost of this by-election in full, and I hope the government accepts our offer.
2: His main opponent is a comedian who plays the satirical character Count Binface. Binface actually wears a trash can over his head. All of the other main parties are boycotting the vote, calling it fake. They refuse to enter any candidates into the race. Quebec and Newfoundland Labrador are close to signing a landmark deal over hydroelectricity. Sources tell CBC News it could come next week. The deal would replace the controversial 1969 Churchill Falls contract. The CBC's Peter Cowan has the latest.
4: Sources inside the provincial governments in Newfoundland and Labrador and Quebec say most of the details have been hammered out. There are just two or three small things left. The announcement could come next week before Quebec is expected to head into a provincial election campaign. The deal would correct a decades-old complaint that Quebec is paying far too little for power generated in Labrador, but it would also lead to new hydro developments on the Churchill River, creating more power for both provinces. In 2024, the two governments signed the framework of an agreement worth about $250 billion to Newfoundland and Labrador. But when a new progressive conservative government took over last fall, it said the deal wasn't in the best interests of Newfoundland and Labrador. Ottawa is also pushing for an agreement. New power projects would help with its promise to expand the electricity grid, and a new deal likely includes financial help from the feds. But a new deal may not be a done deal. The new PC government has promised to put any new deal to a public referendum in Newfoundland and Labrador. Peter Cowan, CBC News, St. John's.
2: From minor scrapes to brain trauma and death, pediatricians and ER doctors across Canada are reporting a spike in childhood e-scooter injuries. As the CBC's Christine Bierak reports, doctors warn current safety regulations are failing to keep pace with the growing number of people using e-scooters.
5: These devices are often marketed as toys. I will tell you, they're anything but toys.
6: Treating pediatric emergencies at Toronto's Hospital for Sick Children, Dr. Daniel Rosenfield says he and others are seeing an exponential surge in e-scooter injuries.
5: We're reporting 10 fatalities in children across the country in the year 2025, as well as 26 admissions to the intensive care unit.
6: Those numbers come from a new Canadian Pediatric Society survey of specialists, where head injuries accounted for nearly half of all cases. More often than not, young riders had no helmet on.
7: There was a possibility he would not make it. And if he did, then he would likely be very disabled.
6: 1 year ago, Crystal Dunkley's 12-year-old son, Sean, was riding a friend's e-scooter without a helmet. Sean says he was going nearly 70 kilometers an hour when he hit a raccoon and fractured his skull. He's since fully recovered.
7: I think that as parents, we need to approach this as they are vehicles.
6: With severe injuries spiking predominantly among boys aged 10 to 15, pediatricians are urging lawmakers to mandate safer design and

0: And you're listening to Metro Morning for Thursday, August 13th. It's 19 degrees now and lots of sunshine out there for you. That will remain through the day, and we're going to reach a high of 27 degrees. So a beautiful day in the weather. Jennifer, how's traffic?
1: Chris, on line two, trains are not stopping at Victoria Park Station due to a security incident, so you'll want to give yourself extra time. Bloor Street remains closed from Sherbourne to Parliament. This is in both directions due to a police investigation, so avoid that surrounding area. Eastbound 401, a stall at the ramp to Mavis has been cleared away, but approaching here on Ontario in the Express, the right lane is now blocked due to a collision cleanup. Southbound 400, approaching Teston, a collision has just been cleared away, but it remains heavy south of King. And eastbound QEW past Walker's Line, the right lane is blocked due to a stall. Here's Jill Dempsey.
0: I'll pick up for Jill. She's dealing with a lot of breaking news in the newsroom this morning. It's certainly been a busy day, and that police investigation that Jennifer was just referring to is the fact that a Toronto police officer has been injured after being shot during a robbery investigation early Thursday morning. We'll continue to track that story and join Jill at 8:30 for her full newscast. But right now, we are less than a week away from U.S. President Donald Trump's tariff deadline, which promises a further 50% levy on some Canadian goods. Trade Minister Dominic LeBlanc has met with his American counterpart three times now in Washington. And new sources are telling the CBC that Canada's representatives are not yet ready to make a deal, with offers going back and forth and the Canadian reps unsatisfied with the latest offer that they received. Katie Simpson is our Washington correspondent, and she's joining me now. Hey there, Katie.
2: Good morning.
0: All right. So what do we know about the gap between what Washington is proposing and what Ottawa is looking for?
2: So Canadians need to keep in mind that this is a negotiation, so things are going to be fluid. The latest information that we have, and it's myself and my colleague Kate McKenna, we've been working together on this. She led the way on this specific development, is that part of what the Americans are willing to compromise on has to do with auto tariffs. So right now, there's a 25% tariff on certain auto parts if they don't meet the CUSMA standard. So if they're not made in Canada, the U.S., Mexico, they're hit with a 25% tariff. Well, the Americans are saying, look, we're willing to lower that down to 15%, but the Canadians are saying that's not good enough. We know broadly what the Canadians are seeking. Canada wants to see those sectoral tariffs go away, the 50% on steel and aluminum, the tariffs related to the forestry industry, as well as auto sector tariffs. And then the Americans want to see Canada drop some of its retaliation. It wants those tariffs are on auto sector to go away that Canada has imposed in retaliation, the booze bans to go away, and those kinds of things. So this is expect this to be very, very fluid back and forth as everyone races toward this deadline. Of course, the other thing Canada is really pushing for, Canada does not want to see those new threatened 50% tariffs on a wide range of goods, about $28 billion worth of Canadian goods. Canada does not want to see that go into effect, and that's another thing Canada is pushing for.
0: No, it certainly does not. And that deadline, as you mentioned, is hurtling towards us here, just August 19th. So how big, Katie, do you think this rejection here or this unsatisfaction with this latest offer is in terms of a setback for these negotiations?
2: These kinds of things are super fluid, and I would not be surprised that if over the next 5 days or so or 6 days or so, we're going to hear plenty of this because it's a negotiation. It's going to be fast and furious. But the other thing I think Canadians really should keep in mind, reporting by myself and Kate McKenna, according to sources, industry sources with knowledge of the situation, is that Dominic LeBlanc and his American counterpart, Jamieson Greer, they're trying to come up with options to present to Donald Trump. So Canada's not comfortable with some of the options that the Americans have presented so far, and that's why they're still going back and forth. But it's going to, at the end of the day, even if, you know, the Canadian trade team and the American trade team, even if they reach an agreement and say, okay, we think this is an acceptable landing zone, we think our country is comfortable with, the Americans think their country is comfortable with, they still have to present it to Donald Trump. Mm-hmm. And we know that Donald Trump is unpredictable. Other trade deals in the past where the negotiators come up with an agreement, they present it to Donald Trump. And a colleague of mine reminded me, you know, sometimes he'll get out that Sharpie and change things and seek more concessions. So it's like This is good.

0: to happen. These trade talks are going to get under continue and be fast and furious, and we're going to get all kinds of little details along the way. But at the end of the day, it's going to be up to Donald Trump.
1: Yeah, and I'm curious what you're thinking and what your sources are telling you in terms of how likely Donald Trump is to accept anything by the time of this deadline, especially when just recently we heard Mark Carney, when he was asked whether or not he thought there would be a deadline, he said, or whether or not the deadline would be reached with an agreement in time. His answer was essentially, we'll see. And we had a former advisor to Justin Trudeau on the program here yesterday, and his analysis was essentially that he thinks there's a good chance that there will not be a deal reached by the deadline of August 19th. And as a result, he was thinking that there's most likely that Canada will have some counter tariffs put on the table. So what are your sources telling you about that?
0: Yeah, so it's going to be this thing where the only way we can sort of attempt to predict Donald Trump is to look at past behavior, right? So Canada has seen this movie before. We've had tariff threats. Sometimes they come into force. Sometimes a deadline is extended. Sometimes a deal can be reached. We've had all of these different kinds of outcomes, and that's why it makes it so hard to predict Donald Trump. The Canadians, what sources have told myself as well as Kate McKenna, is that the Canadians have expressed to the American negotiators, they said, look, if Donald Trump makes good on his threat and imposes this new 50% tariff, it is going to essentially really enrage Canadians. And Canadians, the Canadian public's already frustrated, and it's not going to leave a lot of wiggle room for the Canadians to continue to negotiate. And so we do know that there are considerations. The Prime Minister has said this publicly about what the next steps would be. Does that include retaliation? One source I was speaking with direct knowledge of the situation was telling me that they're even mulling sort of like, is it more retaliation? Is it more counter tariffs? Is it the nuclear option, which could be the form of dollar for dollar tariffs? But it's still unclear. We don't know. The decisions have not been made. And what will be happening over the next few days, and this is a very normal thing in a very not normal time, is that the Canadian trade team, bureaucrats in Ottawa, everyone will be working together to present options to the Prime Minister so that should things go, should Donald Trump make good on that threat, that Canada has a range of different reactions and responses. And they can, you know, it'll be up to Mark Carney to decide, okay, what the next steps are. What does retaliation look like? Is it going to be retaliation or is it a push for more talks? The thing is, if talks break off, another thing for Canadians to keep in mind, even though there might not be a lot of political will among Canadians or there might be some pushback from the public, the only way to actually resolve things is you have to have conversations. And that's another thing to keep in mind.
1: You talked about the frustration that is growing among the Canadian public. And as if to underscore that, now tens of thousands of Canadians have signed a Calgary-based petition for the U.S. ambassador to Canada to be expelled. Walk us through that part of the story.
0: So this is something that's separate from the ongoing sort of trade talks. This is sort of a grassroots thing, a frustration by Canadians who are signing up tens of thousands of them to sign this petition that will be presented to the House of Commons to have Pete Hoekstra, who is Donald Trump's representative in Canada, expelled. Now, this is more symbolic than anything, and it's essentially an expression of frustration by the public about, you know, some of the things that Pete Hoekstra has said. But the thing is, Donald Trump is the president. He was elected by the American public, and he chose this person, Pete Hoekstra, to be his voice in Canada. He is the one that has the president's ear, and so I've heard sort of a range of sort of reactions and responses to this. You know, is there concern that perhaps this is just sort of sticking a finger in the eye of the guy that's part of the Trump administration? And just, you know, is that doing anything really to sort of ease tensions in this moment? I've heard that. I've heard others saying that, you know, Pete Hoekstra is an ambassador. He's a politician. He was a representative in Congress before this. He understands that domestic politics are domestic politics, and it doesn't necessarily, because it's symbolic, largely, it doesn't really mean anything. But essentially, it's Canadians expressing their frustration and their anger with the Trump administration and the uncertainty that this has caused for Canadian workers.
1: Well, and especially as you pointed out that Donald Trump handpicked this guy, and basically now a whole pile of Canadians are saying that they're mad at him, frustrated. And obviously all this rests in the hands of Trump's approval for a deal. It makes you wonder about how this might impact those ongoing negotiations and the outcome of all this. But for now, Katie, thank you so much for coming on the program this morning.
0: No problem.
1: Katie Simpson is our Washington correspondent for CBC News. And I'm Chris Glover at 820. Let's hop over to Jennifer and get an update on your commute.
2: On Bloor Danforth Line 2, regular service has resumed at Victoria Park from an earlier security incident. And looking at your hot spots, eastbound QEW, we have a stall past Walker's Line blocking the right lane. We had a collision on the eastbound 401 approaching Huron, Ontario in the express, which has been cleared, along with a stall at the ramp to Mavis. That's now gone. And on local streets, we have an ongoing police investigation, which has shut down Bloor Street both ways from Sherbourne to Parliament.
1: All right, Jennifer, thank you so much. Right after Metro Morning, the current picks up and JP Tasker is back in the hot seat. Hey there, JP.
3: Good morning. So we're digging into the sorry state of local news in this country. Canada has lost more than 600 news outlets over the last 20 years or so. That number was huge to me. I didn't realize it was so bad. Mm-hmm. And that's left communities across the country, large and small, without any sort of journalism to speak of. And so now Ottawa is stepping into the mix. They're going to start tracking the collapsing industry and just how bad things are, and maybe come up with some solutions to help some of these outlets stay alive. So we've got three local news outlets who are still in the game. They're on the show today, and they're going to give us a sense of how they are fighting back against this onslaught of misinformation, AI, social media, all of the challenges that come up in this day and age with the news media. And then a little different track, we're going to be following, of course, the summer storms that have been taking over this country. And one in particular in Ontario's wine country in Niagara was just hit with a 100-year event, a rain event that's been horrible, ruining vineyards just before harvesting season, right? Yeah. So it's a really tough time to be a winemaker in this country. And we're going to figure out from some of the folks that run these places what this devastation means for wine lovers in this country who are looking to buy Canadian. So that's coming up on the current.
1: And maybe wine prices as well.
3: Absolutely. All right, JP. There's going to be some changes there.
1: Thank you.
3: Thank you.
1: And JP and The Current will take over right after Jill's newscast at 8:30. But for now, I'm Chris Glover. Thank you so much for listening to Metro Morning on 99.1 FM or streaming us on the CBC News app. Asian pears, pomegranates, and cactus. No, I'm not describing the exotic fruit section at the grocery store. These are all some of the plants that are growing in Stephen Park's front yard. He's also known as Fruit Gardener T.O. on TikTok, and he's amassed a following of nearly 20,000 people who tune in for his gardening updates and successes. Stephen, thank you for coming into studio today.
4: Thanks for having me, Chris.
1: So I understand that you have something like 50 species growing on your property. Is that the case?
4: Yeah, I grow well over 50 different types of fruit plants, and that's unique species like persimmon or guava, but it's also different types of specific species like six different fig species or fig cultivars.
1: Okay. Now, when did you start all of this and how did that come to be?
4: That's a great question. So
1: that's what I do.
4: My opa or Dutch grandfather was a farmer. And so I'd like to say there's some genetic aspect, even though that's not how science works. But I do have a conservation background and education. And so self-sufficiency and sustainability are a key part of that. But I'm also just a lover of fruit. And as you travel, you realize there's a lot of fruit out there and a lot of that's not available in your local grocery store. And I thought, why not try and grow some of those things?
1: Right. And when you do end up finding it in your grocery store, it can be incredibly expensive when it's this exotic food. So for you, I note that you are growing this in your front yard. And a lot of people will be thinking about the climate that we have here in Toronto and wondering how does this mostly tropical food get grown in your front yard? So how does that happen?
4: So what a lot of people don't realize is that Toronto actually has a pretty mild climate, and a lot of these fruits I grow, I have to do absolutely nothing. Things like persimmon, prickly pear, these are species that just thrive in a Canadian or Toronto climate. There are some species I grow like guava or citrus or figs that do need an extra extra little bit of love during the wintertime. They might get be brought indoors under grow lights or into

0: cold storage, but a lot of people don't realize that Canada has native cactus species. From British Columbia through Ontario, there's many different cactus. That's what I grow. And so people might be surprised to see a cactus patch on my East York front yard, but the reality is this is species that are native to Ontario.
1: Yeah, what are people's reactions to your yard? I note that you do this in the front yard so that we all get a front row seat. Thank you for that.
0: Yes, I grow a front yard. I will say I do grow my backyard too, but my front yard has the most sun, so the most exciting stuff grows there. Mm. People are often very excited. I even had a daycare the other day walk by and they were taking photos and the children actually sat down on the pavement to start drawing photos of the cactus for some inspiration. So that was very cute.
1: I love it. Did you do an impromptu TED talk with those kids? Come out and talk to them about the tropical food you're growing?
0: I should have. But usually I do chat with neighbors who are usually excited about the exciting things. Obviously, Toronto is such a diverse city. People come from different countries where these fruits are more common, like persimmon or Asian pear or fig. So it always sparks a lot of interesting conversations and interest from neighbors, family, and friends.
1: I don't even know what a guava tree or bush looks like. I mean, what are the top questions that you're getting from people?
0: Well, one, people are going like, where the heck did you get these things? And guess what, people? You can buy things online these days. The majority of plants I buy are purchased online and shipped to my front door.
1: Is it hard to obtain these exotic plants?
0: No, you just got to have a quirky passion for these things and nowhere to look. You can find a lot of us geeky fruit people online, on forums, and a lot of us share different plants as well. We share seeds, we share cuttings. This is how hobbyists share and spread these unique plants amongst each other.
1: I love it. And are they all in the ground or many of them in the ground, or do you have them in the pots? I'm particularly thinking about those few plants that you said in the wintertime, when it is certainly not mild here in Toronto, you have to bring them inside.
0: Yes. So species like guava, citrus, and figs, I do keep in containers. Now, there's Canadians who grow figs in ground in climates as cold as Edmonton, which to me is wild.
1: What do they do during the winter?
0: So figs have this tendency to drop their leaves in the winter, and that's very helpful because you can then either cover them in snow, you cover them in blankets. And communities from Portugal, Italy, Lebanon have been doing this for decades in Canada. So growing species like figs in Canada is not a new thing. But some younger people, well, I'm not that young, but people like me have been doing it more in more recent years. But yes, a lot of Canadians have been doing this for a long time now.
1: Okay. And the other thing that we know that we have a lot of in our city, wildlife, things like raccoons and increasingly coyotes we're hearing about as well. How do they interact with your tropical plants?
0: Yeah, well, I'll say pests affect crops year to year differently. Sometimes a pest will affect a crop one year and sometimes they won't. I had a great crop of Asian pear last year, and this year a raccoon climbed up that tree, broke every single branch, and ate every single fruit. But know what? As a gardener, I grow so many things that just made me laugh. You got to laugh or else I'll just weep that I have no Asian pears this year.
1: Well, if you had come in here and said you hadn't had even one run-in with a raccoon, I would have called you a liar. So I am not surprised.
0: But I do grow over 50 types of fruit. So I do get great crops of some things this year. And one of those things will be my guava. I'll have well over 100 strawberry guavas this year.
1: That's so cool. I also gather that you're trying to highlight how easy it is to garden in Canada, in Toronto, and that conservation element's not lost on me either. Absolutely. How important is that to your mission here?
0: Absolutely. I mean, in the 50 plants I grow, a lot of those happen to be native edible plants, and I always promote the growing of native edible plants because they support your ecosystem, they support your pollinators, and they're also giving you a lovely snack. They're adapted to our climate, they're adapted to our soils. It's a really great way of interacting with your local environment, getting a tasty snack, and supporting your local ecosystem.
1: Stephen, fantastic, and I love what you're doing. Thank you for coming in and telling us all about it.
0: Thanks for having me, Chris.
1: Stephen Parks, also known as Fruit Gardener TO on TikTok. And I'm Chris Glover. You're listening to Natural Morning.
2: 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From CBC Toronto, it is 8:30. Good morning. I'm Jill Dempsey. It's partly cloudy.

0: Cloudy in 19 degrees. We do expect a high today of 27. Here's Jennifer Allen.
1: Jill, regular service has resumed on Line 2 at Victoria Park Station from an earlier security incident.
0: A Toronto police officer is in hospital this morning after being shot during a robbery investigation on Bloor Street East. With more on this developing story, I'm joined by CBC's Tyler Cheese. Tyler.
2: Jill, I'm here at Bloor and Sherbourne now, where there's still a heavy police presence as the investigation continues. Police have confirmed an officer was shot while investigating a stolen e-bike early this morning. According to police, officers located the suspect near Bloor Street East and Sherbourne Street just after 3:20 a.m. During the interaction, the suspect shot the officer. The injured officer was transported to the hospital with serious but non-life-threatening injuries, police adding that the suspect has been arrested and a firearm was recovered at the scene. The discarded e-bike involved in the incident has been taped off just west of the intersection near the bike lane. Police have said investigators will come out to provide an update, but we don't have a time for that yet. For drivers, Bloor Street is completely blocked off between Sherbourne and Parliament Street. Westbound drivers can use Howard Street to navigate around the scene, while eastbound drivers should use St. James Avenue or Wellesley Street instead. North and south traffic on both Parliament and Sherbourne remain open. Bloor Street is expected to remain closed along this stretch for some time as the investigation is ongoing. Jill?
0: Tyler, thank you. The CBC's Tyler Cheese. Ongoing construction on Carleton and Wellesley Streets is becoming increasingly frustrating for drivers and locals. The streets run parallel and for the past number of months have been the site for sewer, electrical and transit maintenance. Toronto traffic czar Andrew Poslin says the city tries to avoid having projects in such close proximity, but it's sometimes unavoidable. The city coordinates multiple services, and the current construction is the result of the planned staging of those maintenance projects.
3: Like getting in with the underground work first, and then coming back and being able to do the water main replacement, make sure we finish with the road reconstruction and resurfacing and the cycling improvements. It is a lot of work to go through, but we'll make sure that once we're done, that work is done for a significant amount of time and people won't see that road being reopened again for subsurface work that should have, for example, come first.
0: The projects on Wellesley and Carleton Streets are expected to be complete in December. It is 8:32. This is Metro Morning on CBC Radio 1. A new report indicates Canada is seeing an exponential surge in e-scooter injuries. The survey from the Canadian Pediatric Surveillance Program shows severe injuries spiking predominantly among boys aged 10 to 15, with head injuries accounting for nearly half of all cases. Dr. Daniel Rosenfield worked on the report. He is a staff physician in the Division of Pediatric Emergency Medicine at SickKids.
4: Children under 16 should not be riding these at all, ever, as the devices are currently formed. They're just not developmentally able to control them. The speeds and acceleration are tremendously fast and high, and they're exceedingly not well balanced.
0: The survey of Canadian pediatric specialists documented 10 deaths, 26 hospitalizations over the course of 12 months. The doctors are urging lawmakers to mandate safer design and stricter speed limits. Lithium-ion battery fires continue to surge, renewing calls for federal and provincial change. In a 24-hour span from Tuesday to Wednesday, there were three incidents. The latest happened at a downtown apartment, injuring four people, including one who was taken to hospital with non-life-threatening injuries. Dale Minuckduck reports.
5: Micromobility devices like e-bikes and e-scooters use lithium-ion batteries. When damaged or tampered with, they can set fire. Wardine Councillor Alejandra Bravo.
6: Someone's lost their life, people have been injured, massive property destruction, and this kind of fire in 90 seconds will consume an entire room.
5: Bravo calls lithium-ion battery fires a crisis. In 2021, there were 9 incidents. In 2026, there's already been 80 such fires with 14 people injured. Toronto Fire Chief Jim Jessup says there were at least 6 micro-mobility devices in the apartment unit where the Wednesday morning fire happened.
7: We're not getting rid of mobility devices. We're not calling for a ban. What we've told all apartment owners, especially the tenants, is if your batteries are damaged, please dispose of them safely.
5: Daryl Chong is the CEO of the Greater Toronto Apartments Association and says it's a challenge for landlords.
8: There's not a whole lot we can do because we can't regulate what people do inside their units.
5: Chong, Bravo, and Jessup all want the federal government to look at the standards of the batteries sold in Canada and for the province to amend the fire code. Both levels of government previously told CBC Toronto those changes are being considered. Dale Minuckduck, CBC News, Toronto.
0: Power has been restored to thousands of people in the East End and downtown after

0: For a large outage last night, Toronto Hydro says electricity was out for about an hour due to, quote, loss of supply. The TTC says the outage had affected elevators and escalators at various Line 2 subway stations. Toronto Metropolitan University evacuated several buildings. Premier Doug Ford will be speaking to the media in Guelph today. Details have not been released, but he will be joined by the Minister of Economic Development, Job Creation and Trade, the Minister of Public and the Business Service Delivery and Procurement, and the Associate Minister of Energy Intensive Industries for that announcement. Jennifer Allen is back, just taking a look at how things are moving.
1: Well, eastbound 401 approaching Road 25, the two left lanes are blocked due to a collision, and it's slowing down east of Highway 6 south towards Road 25, which is about a 13-kilometer lineup. Earlier problems approaching here, Ontario, in the express are now gone. Eastbound QEW, a stall past Walker's Line, has now been moved to the end of the ramp lane from southbound Walker's Line. The Toronto-bound QEW slows approaching the Burlington Skyway to Fairview, Guelph Line in sections to Dorval and Mississauga Road to Cawthra, and westbound 403 at the 407. There appears to be a problem in the right lane with volume filling in as you approach Erin Mills. Back to Jill with your forecast.
0: Thank you, Jennifer. Partly cloudy. 19 right now. Today's high 27 with sunshine.
2: Guys, you know how we've been talking so much about the e-scooters and how they've been dangerous for so many people and the impacts on kids? Well, a listener just wrote to me on Instagram and said that they saw a shocking scene where two adults and their daughter, a baby, were all on an e-scooter, none of them wearing helmets. And so, I just say as a final thought to Toronto out there today, be careful on these e-scooters. They are dangerous. And I'm Chris Glover. This has been Metro Morning.

0: we get another bad, another couple big storms like this, though, I don't know what's going to happen. I don't know. I really don't know. I'm actually pretty worried about it right now.
1: Dramatic flooding in Ontario's wine country. A 100-year storm dumped more than 160 millimeters of rain on the Niagara region in only a few hours, overwhelming the local drainage system, wiping out valuable crops, and putting winemakers on edge just days before it's time to harvest all those grapes. We'll speak to two farmers drying out after the freak storm. That's coming up in 30 minutes. Also this morning...
2: Gentlemen, hello! To the experiment that seeks to answer one very simple question: is love blind?
3: You will choose someone to marry without ever seeing them.
1: The reality dating show sensation Love is Blind is coming north with a new Canadian version of the hit Netflix series getting the green light. Applications are now open. Could you find love without ever having a look at your potential partner? Then, in an hour, we'll continue the second episode of the CBC podcast, The Cult Queen of Canada. The story takes us to a small village in Saskatchewan and the arrival of a cult leader who calls herself the Queen of Canada. It's a look at how online extremism bleeds into everyday life. But we begin with the news business. Good morning, I'm JP Tasker, sitting in for Matt Galloway, and this is The Current.
4: Our local news shuttered their doors just ahead of the 2025 election, about a month before. And that created space for the deluge of unverified and in some cases malicious content. It was really a feeding frenzy.
1: That's BC MP Zoe Royer from Port Moody, Coquitlam, BC, speaking at a Canadian Heritage Committee meeting earlier this year. And her community is not alone.
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6: 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This follows another northern newspaper also scaling back production.
7: It's another blow to local news. Unifor has announced three local papers are shutting down their print operations effective August 11th. They include the Burnaby Now, New Westminster Record, and Tri-City News.
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0: Canada is home to a growing number of news deserts, places where people don't have access to reliable local news. The federal government says it wants to do something about it. According to an internal memo obtained by the Canadian Press, the Federal Department of Heritage is working to map out which communities have access to local news and where we're coming up short. In the meantime, people are increasingly relying on social media platforms like Facebook and TikTok for their news, and AI summaries are becoming a go-to source for information. Emily Blake is a senior reporter at Cabin Radio in Yellowknife in the Northwest Territories. Tim Bousquet is the publisher and editor of the Halifax Examiner. And Rob Vogt is editor of the Claire's Home Local Press in Alberta. Good morning to you all.
1: Good morning.
2: Good morning.
0: Rob, we'll start with you. Local journalism in this country, as I just outlined there, has really been decimated. Hundreds of news outlets have shuttered over the last 20 years or so. Huge swaths of the country with little local news, really, that they can use there. How did we get to this point, Rob?
3: Well, I don't know. It's kind of, I think, been a kind of death by a thousand little cuts. Like, probably the biggest things we started with was media consolidation. Like in the weekly community newspaper business, chains started to buy up newsroom or newspapers, and then they would consolidate their operations, and slowly they would shrink the actual physical size of the paper and increase ad rates. And pretty soon you have this situation where there's basically one owner of like 20 or 30 newspapers. And then if they decide to pull the plug, well, then they just pull the plug, or they go online, or they do any of these sorts of, pardon me, activities to try and maximize their profit margin. And then now all of a sudden you have all these small towns, some of 1,000 people, 500 people, 1,500 people, and they're now no longer served by a newspaper.
0: And so much of the ad revenue that might have went to the local paper now going to Facebook or Google, right? That's been decimated. Tim, you know, the federal government now stepping in with a plan to track these news deserts. Some journalists, of course, get a bit squirrely, right? When Ottawa gets involved in the media, there are concerns about independence. What do you make of this commitment to study what is really a dire local news situation?
1: Yeah, well, the devil will be in the details, of course. My concern whenever the government gets involved, and I think the government should get involved, but my worry is that, the big players dominate these conversations. And let me just state up front, the big player here is Post Media, which is primarily owned by an American hedge fund. And if they dictate the terms of whatever support is moving forward, it's not going to truly support independent journalism in Canada. So that's my big concern. I think it can be done right, or at least good, that remains to be seen.
0: Emily, what do you hope comes from a survey like this one that Ottawa has planned?
2: Yeah, I hope that the data is going to be made public so that people can really understand where the news deserts are, where the losses are. I'm interested in how they're going to determine that. Is it going to be based on population? Is it going to be based on where there are papers and radio stations? You know, what exactly are they going to be looking at?
0: Rob, your paper is not one of the 613 that have closed over the last 20 years or so, thankfully. What would your community lose if a paper like yours didn't exist?
3: Oh, they would lose a local voice. They would definitely lose the, local news. We shine a light on stories and events, activities, issues that aren't, covered anywhere else. You're sure there's social media, but, that's not curated. That's not filtered. That's pretty raw. So they wouldn't get basically, to my mind, the information they need to make the decisions they need to make in our community. So,
0: Tim, you're in a bigger market in Halifax, but you're doing like hyper-local investigative reporting on Halifax and the Maritimes, something that's really in short supply, right, in that part of the country. Why are you succeeding where others have failed?
1: Well, it's kind of funny. The very large organizations, the nationwide broadcasters are increasingly moving their editorial and other offices, to Toronto or Ottawa. And there's just not much in the way of local staff. They have to put out the daily content, right? What I kind of unfairly refer to as press release reporting, you know, kind of the day in, day out stuff that government does. Yeah. Where we at the Halifax Examiner have the luxury of stepping back and saying, okay, we don't necessarily have to cover all that stuff. We cover a great deal of it. But let's put our resources into things that people will want to subscribe for, which is deep dive investigative stuff. So, you know, I've had one reporter came to me a while back and said, Joan Baxter came to me and she said, I want to join this international coalition of investigative journalists and look at the timber industry from a maritime perspective. And it's going to take me 5 months. And I said, okay. And she did nothing else in the meantime. Another reporter, Suzanne Rent, looked at the SPCA in Nova Scotia, and that took 4 or 5 months for her to research. So we can provide that kind of support for our reporters that I don't think the totally or solely profit-motivated bigger organizations can do.
0: Yeah, Tim, speak to me. Like, what – describe the state of play for an independent publication that is competing against some of those bigger outlets like CBC, CTV, The Globe and Mail, what have you. Where do you fit in? How are you different? And what's it like going toe-to-toe with them?
1: Well, we are obviously independent. There's no investors besides myself, and I don't take any payment for that. I'm just an employee. We don't have to return, you know, 20% to some office somewhere. And we can do what we want to. I encourage all the reporters to show their personality. We do things like, you know, I say to them, hey, use the first person in your reporting. That's not traditional journalistic tactics, but I'm like, we're establishing a relationship with our subscribers and our readers. We have to show some personality, show some, maintain that interpersonal relationship. So we do that. And hopefully we're hitting on stories that matter to them. Mm-hmm. So as opposed to being, you know, whatever the national trend is or whatever, we're defining it.
0: Emily, we talk about the role of local news when there's a natural disaster, right? Like flooding or wildfires. Radio stations like yours are a lifeline for people who often have nowhere else to turn when things go awry. You've experienced this firsthand. Tell me about that.
2: Yeah, so when Yellowknife evacuated in 2023, and most of the Northwest Territories actually evacuated that year, we were reporting on the evacuation while being evacuees ourselves. And there was really not a lot of information available to people. And so I think for the first time, a lot of people really understood the importance of having a local news outlet to get information that they needed and as a place to go to find answers.
0: Let's talk about staffing, too. I think that's an interesting dynamic in the North, right? So you're often faced with journalists who come for short stints. You know, what impact does that have on communities and the public's relationship with the media?
2: I think it has a huge impact. You know, there's sort of a history of distrust in a lot of communities when reporters or other people come in for a short time and then leave. It can be very extractive. It's very difficult to develop trust. And I think it's very easy to lose trust if someone comes in and causes harm, often unintentionally, then that person may not have any trust in media or any reporters for a long time after that.
0: Rob, Ottawa's tried to help in the past, right? Your paper has used the Local Journalism Initiative, a federal government grant, to help hire journalists in underserved and remote communities. How has that worked out for you? Is that something that has been successful?
3: Well, when we had someone, it was successful. We got them to do our sort of municipal reporting. It was a veteran journalist who had years of experience, so he was able to cover a couple municipal councils. But then what ended up happening, JP, was he had to leave. And when we got our grant renewed, we couldn't find anyone. There just aren't a lot of the number of staff around is diminishing. But even the journalism schools and stuff aren't really training journalists for community newspapers. And so as a result, we left that position unfilled. And so we're getting the help, but the hands just aren't out there at times.
0: Have you noticed a shift in recent years on the staffing front? Like, is that a new development?
3: Again, it's been a slow decline. I sit on the

0: on the advisory committee for a local college journalism school, and even there, they're being taught that newspapers are dying, that they're dead, that digital is the way to go. So it's kind of frustrating that that's not the case at all. In our case, we're 80% market penetration. Everybody reads our paper. We're a thriving organization, but we're fighting against, sometimes even the journalism schools and stuff. So, and that trend seems to be accelerating too.
1: Tim, I'm curious, do you have the same staffing crunch down in Nova Scotia? Is that an issue where you're seeing folks that are just not wanting to get into the newspaper business?
2: Well, we could always use more staff, but that's a financial issue on my side rather than the other way around. I will say that there's not a lot of money in becoming a reporter. We pay as well as we can,
1: Unfortunately.
2: but when governments and corporations are starting people at six-figure salaries to do PR, people coming out of journalism school, or if they're going to get in the news, that's what they want to do. It's not because of the money. They have some passion. I find that the young people that we have employed are excellent. They're well trained at King's Journalism School here in Halifax, and they astound me with the range of technical, especially abilities that they have. But I mean, we can help them along on the day-to-day stuff. But yeah, they're good kids. I'm happy for the I'm happy about the young generation coming up.
1: Rob, let's talk about Alberta, the unique situation that's going on there, of course, going through a referendum on whether to hold another referendum on independence, right? What's the role of local newsrooms in this hugely significant campaign? And how do you think it differs from the mandate of some of the larger newsrooms in the province?
0: Well, it's we were just talking about this the other day with another CBC colleague of yours. But we're in an interesting dynamic because we got to stay down the middle, right? Like that's the nature of media, is to not take sides. And in a polarizing issue like this, that's really, everybody has their own personal opinion. So my role has been just to provide the maximum amount of information. There've been Alberta Prosperity Project is an organization that provides information on various topics, and some of them are Federalist. Most of them are independent. Like an independent Alberta, and they so they have these public information sessions. So I go and I cover them, and then just again straight down the middle, report what I hear, and then we may editorialize and ask people to take sides, write letters to the editor, any of this sort of stuff. But our role is essentially not to take sides because people are very passionate on both sides of this issue. There are, there's no black and white. There's a lot of shades of gray on the issue. So, it's to provide that voice and that sounding board for people to be able to get the maximum amount of information because social media is flooded with misinformation,
2: I find this quite
0: disinformation.
2: funny, Rob. Here at the Halifax Examiner, we absolutely take sides. A different approach to journalism, I suppose, but we try to give context, and we're fair. I mean, we fairly represent what people are saying, but we have an editorial slant, which is straightforward, and we publish our biases. This is what we think about this, and here's why we think that. It's just a different entire approach to news reporting.
1: Emily, there's
0: Oh, and
1: obviously.
0: that's, if I can
1: Yeah, go
0: just
1: ahead.
0: interject momentarily, but that's, and I appreciate that perspective too. And we do that as well, but there's a definite barrier between, like, opinion is clearly identified and the news is clearly identified. So,
1: More traditional. Emily, obviously there's a lot of nonsense floating around online about Alberta separation, but a whole host of other pressing issues facing this country. How have you seen the closing of local newsrooms, the decline of local media? How do you see that impacting the rise of mis and disinformation?
3: I think it has a huge impact. I think that, and also the Meta News ban is particularly impactful. In a lot of communities here in the north, for many people, Facebook sort of is the internet. It's where people go to find their information. And now there's less news on there. There are sort of ways to go around the ban. But there's a lot more AI content and dis and misinformation on there. And I think we saw that, especially during the evacuation in 2023. It was very shortly after the net news ban was implemented. A lot of people didn't know where to go to find their news now that it wasn't on Facebook. And I think incorrect information spreads so quickly, and it takes a lot more time and effort to combat that and come back with the correct information. But by that time, the incorrect information has already spread so widely.
1: Yeah. I mean, in an era when there is so much misinformation, it's a problem that the largest social media platform does not have any legitimate news on it. The government, I think, is working on that, recognizes that the current model isn't quite up to snuff. Let's just end on this thought. You know, we've discussed how there really is a crisis in local journalism here. What's one thing you hope people take away from this conversation? You know, what do you want people at home to know about what's going on with local media? Emily, very quickly to you.
3: I mean, I just hope that people really appreciate the value of local news and support local news, because at the end of the day, it is a public service.
1: Rob?
0: Same thing. We're a community service, and that you can rely on us, because I've been here 25 years as an example. Trusted news source, not going anywhere. And local is it's the only place you're going to find your local news is from your local newspaper.
1: Tim, last word to you. Are you hopeful about the news business, or like any good journalist, are you a bit skeptical?
2: Well, both, I guess. I just want people to know that we at the Halifax Examiner are real people. We do not use AI for reporting purposes or writing purposes. You can trust us. We're not playing to some larger corporate or government agenda. We are in.
1: I think we lost them there, did we? All right, let's leave it there, folks. Emily Blake is a senior reporter at Cabin Radio in Yellowknife in the Northwest Territories. Tim Bousquet is the publisher and editor of the Halifax Examiner. And Rob Vode is editor of the Claire's Home Local Press in Alberta. Nice to see you all. Thank you so much.
3: Thank you.
0: Thank you.
1: Now it's over to you. What do you think of this story? How does your local news contribute to your community and your news consumption? You can email us at thecurrent@cbc.ca. The CBC News is next. Then,
4: so in 41 years that I've lived on Line 1, I've never seen the water overflow the road. So this is one of the worst storms that has ever occurred.
1: Ontario has been dealing with record flooding. Consecutive bouts of extreme rainfall is causing havoc on crops. We check in with a farmer and wine grower about what crops are lost and what can be salvaged. That's coming up in 6 minutes. I'm JP Tasker, and you're listening to The Current. Stay with us.

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1: I'm Emile Niazi, sitting in for El Amin Abdel Mahmoud. 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
0: 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The CBC News is next. Coming up in an hour, it's Q.
1: Husband and wife roots rock duo White Horse have been playing music together for over a decade. They're currently having a ball as a backup band for Sarah McLachlan. They'll tell you about touring with Canadian legends and what it means to come full circle as a family band.

0: This is CBC News. From CBC Toronto, it is 9 o'clock. Good morning. I'm Jill Dempsey. It is partly cloudy, 19 right now. You can expect a high of 27 today with sunshine. A Toronto police officer is being treated for a gunshot wound suffered during a robbery investigation downtown this morning. The CBC's Tyler Cheese has more from Bloor Street East.
1: Toronto police have now confirmed that an officer was shot early this morning following a robbery call involving a stolen e-bike. According to police, officers located the suspect near Bloor Street East and Sherbourne Street just after 3:20 a.m. During the interaction, the suspect shot an officer. The injured officer has been transported to the hospital with serious but not life-threatening injuries. The suspect has been arrested and a firearm was recovered at the scene. I'm here at Sherbourne and Bloor now, where there's still a heavy police presence and the investigation continues. The e-bike has been taped off just west of the intersection near the bike lane. East of Sherbourne, Bloor Street is blocked off to Parliament Street. If you're commuting through the area, westbound drivers can use Howard Street to navigate around the scene, while eastbound drivers should use St. James Avenue or Wellesley Street instead. The investigation is ongoing and we'll bring you more information when we have it.
0: That was the CBC's Tyler Cheese. Pediatricians and ER doctors across Canada are reporting a spike in childhood e-scooter injuries, ranging from minor scrapes to brain trauma and death. They warn safety regulations are failing to keep pace. Christine Birak has reaction.
2: These devices are often marketed as toys. They are anything but toys.
3: Treating pediatric emergencies at Toronto's Hospital for Sick Children, Dr. Daniel Rosenfield says he and others are seeing an exponential surge in e-scooter injuries.
2: We're reporting 10 fatalities in children across the country in the year 2025, as well as 26 admissions to the intensive care unit.
3: Those numbers come from a new Canadian Pediatric Society survey of specialists, where head injuries accounted for nearly half of all cases. More often than not, young riders had no helmet on.
4: And I think that parents aren't aware of.
3: Dr. Lori Plotnick is head of pediatric emergency medicine at the Montreal Children's Hospital. Despite e-scooters being illegal for most kids under 16, she says rules across Canada are inconsistent and rarely enforced. Pediatricians are urging lawmakers to mandate safer design and stricter speed limits before another child is killed. Christine Birak, CBC News, Toronto.
0: BC Premier David Eby is promising a review of the emergency response in the province after that massive wildfire broke out near Summerland. Michelle Allen has more.
5: Huge demand on services that were just not ready.
6: Visiting evacuees near Summerland, Premier David Eby was struck by their stories of how fast the fire moved. The Bald Range wildfire northwest of Summerland is one of the most volatile fires BC has ever faced. It outran all wildfire service models meant to predict how fast fires grow, leaving no time to issue evacuation alerts.
5: This may be our new normal for fire speed.
6: EB promised to do an after-action review into the Bald Range fire response. Greg Gabriel is chief of the Penticton Indian Band. He says we need to do more to address root causes of fires.
7: We've known that these issues happen each and every year.
6: Gabriel called for more scrutiny of industries that could increase the risk and severity of fires. The province is calling in a specialized disaster response team to Summerland. They'll be assessing the damage to properties. Many evacuees are anxious to see their homes again. Michelle Allen, CBC News, Vancouver.
0: Polls are open in England's seaside town of Clacton. A by-election there will determine the future of Reform UK party leader Nigel Farage.
8: Hello, Nigel. Hi there, how are you?
0: He resigned his seat in Parliament. Today he's trying to win it back after being embroiled in financial scandals. One of Farage's main opponents is a comedian who goes by the name Count Binface, who wears a cape and a silver trash can over his head. Former Prime Minister Keir Starmer is calling today's by-election a political stunt. That's this edition of the CBC News. I'm Jill Dempsey. The forecast now for Toronto, sunny fog patches dissipating this morning, a high of 27, clear tonight, a low of 16, and Friday, a mix of sun and cloud and a high of 26 degrees. Peterborough, mix of sun and cloud, 30% chance of showers late this afternoon. There is the risk of a thunderstorm with a high of 26. Tonight, partly cloudy, 30% chance of showers early this evening, then clear with the risk of a thunderstorm early this evening, a low of 13. Friday, mix of sun and cloud, high of 25.
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0: You see my farm here? It's all on the water. It's all on the water.
1: John Davis's small pepper farm in Ontario's Niagara region is flooded. Heavy rain swept through the area, damaging property and roads. The town of Lincoln, near John's farm, is under a state of emergency as the recovery work continues. On the farm, crops were devastated.
0: I plant Caribbean pepper, Scotch bonnet, and jalapeno. And all this water buck up, and all my peppers is dying. This is going to run me in bankruptcy, and I'm a small farmer.
1: Many farmers in the area suffered losses. Muddy conditions have made it hard for some of them to harvest on time, and it could take months to grasp the full extent of the damage. Steve Smith and Eileen Pilateri-Smith run Seaway Farms in Niagara.
2: I'm seeing just a little bit of mildew starting. That worries me. Are the roots drowning? The rain was basically, the water was up to here. Everything was covered.
3: Really, we have customers. You have to get the fruit off at a certain time, and we couldn't even get out to the orchards to do that. And we don't know if we're going to lose a tree until, like, possibly next year or late fall. Yeah.
4: Tender fruit trees, like especially peaches and nectarines, they call it wet feet. They don't like getting wet feet. If the roots get saturated, the trees just die.
1: I'm joined by two Ontario farmers. Stuart Oak is the co-owner of Rooted Oak Farms near Brockville, and Jamie Slingerland is the director of viticulture for Pilateri Estates Winery in Niagara-on-the-Lake. Stuart and Jamie, good morning.
5: Good morning.
6: Good morning.
1: Jamie, we just heard from some of your neighbors there. How has your vineyard been affected by all this flooding?
5: Well, I guess we're in the same boat as everyone else. What the scary thing is that, you know, you got too much water when the water is crossing the roads. Every single road going east to west, all of our lands drain north. And when the water is crossing over top of the roads, something I've never seen in 41 years, you know you're in trouble when your vineyards and your orchards become lakes and rivers.
1: You've never seen anything like this before?
5: Ever, wow. Ever. I've lived on this road for 41 years, and I grew up in Niagara-on-the-Lake for 69 years. So it's my entire life.
1: That's saying something. Stuart, there's also been record rainfall where you are in Eastern Ontario. How much damage was done to your vegetable crops as a result of that massive onslaught of water?
7: Yeah, well, we got about 6 inches in a 24-hour period, which is an absolute ton of water, which on our farm looks like a literal river running through the center of our farm. And we're still definitely accounting for the damage. It's easy to say $20,000 right now. It could be more. Maybe it's a little bit less than that. But for a small, diversified farm like ours, that's like a kick in the teeth for sure. Not great.
1: Jamie, can you paint a picture for us of what exactly you were grappling with? I don't want to get gross and gross anybody out here, but what did it smell like? Because I hear there were thousands, I guess, of dead worms floating in the water. Seems like a gruesome sight, not something anybody wants to wake up to. Just tell me, what did you see and smell when you're dealing with that much water?
5: Well, you know, in the first couple of days, what always happens after a rainstorm, you're hoping for the water to subside. And when the water subsides, then you have a relief and everything's great. And you get out into your vineyards and start spraying again, doing tractor work. But we had 5 inches in 5 hours. And so after about 4 or 5 days, it usually takes, you know, a day or two to get rid of an inch. Well, imagine now it's 5 days, 7 days, 8 days, and your heavier soils take even longer to drain. And after about 5, 6 days, the water starts to algae, become full of algae. And then all the worms that are in the soil, they started coming up to floating on the surface or below the surface. And a couple of my workers, you know, we're digging trenches just to try and move water away. We dug 2,000 feet of trenches, 2 feet deep, a foot wide. We put 80 ton of gravel, 3/4 inch clear gravel on the ground. We threw 750 feet of extra tile drainage in the ground just to get rid of the water. But the smell for everybody having to work in that. And now that the water has basically subsided, all of the grass is brown and the land, that bare land wherever it was, is...

0: Really wet, in a word. We had standing water through the better part of our farm for a few days. It's just starting to drain off, but of course we got more rain last night, so the soils are very saturated. So it sounds like squelching boots, and it looks like crops being covered by water, so you're pulling them out of water if you can even get to them in time before they rot. So it feels in the moment very apocalyptic, and whether it is in the long term or not, it's too soon to tell. But in the moment, it's a lot, especially when you spend literally all your time toiling and trying to grow and harvest and sell the food.
1: Yeah, Jamie, we heard from Eileen from Seaway Farms there in Niagara. She says, it's hard to say if trees will actually survive a disaster like this, how long it will take for those to come back. What's your best estimate of how much this is going to cost you financially?
2: Well, you know what? Vines are a 30 to 40 year investment, and it's about $40,000 an acre just to establish a vineyard. You got to wait 4 years, and again, roots on trees, on vines, they cannot tolerate being saturated for so long. So, we have 150 acres of grapes, but then we have a couple, or at least one main block, of about 10 acres. And when you start to do the math of if we have to replace, we know we're going to lose vines, and disease starts to develop within 5 to 7 days. It starts to show. It actually starts the day after it rains. And when you can't get in with your sprayers to spray your crops, and you can't drain the water off, you've got a twofold problem. You're potentially losing portions of your crop, and you're losing some of your vines. But we won't know until those vines are next spring, when we, see if they're still alive, because it is a long process as any tree or any vine dies out.
1: Jamie, not to add to your list of problems, but of course you're also dealing with Trump's tariffs, right? Which the threatened 50% tariffs on Canadian liquor that could take effect as of next week. I understand you've been trying to get out ahead of that and move some of your product into the United States, but still a big worry, right? If you're facing a potentially huge levy in the coming days, how are you feeling about the next couple weeks?
2: Well, we have been working, so we have very high demands on our workers, because we have people that are working in the fields, but then we also have people that double up from the fields and help in packaging. So when all of this talk of tariffs and that were going on, we worked in advance, and when the tariffs were going to come into effect, we started working 20-hour shifts, 16-hour shifts, and everybody was packaging double shifts. And believe it or not, I mean, we got 25% of our product across the border. Wow. Just on Tuesday was the last truck. In fact, we ran out of labels, so we have 35 cases left to go. But we're supplying Costco United States with their ice wine, and that's a very big customer.
1: Huge.
2: And and we have four other customers in the States. Now we're in a small winery in comparison to a couple of the big guys, but the thing is that we specialize in ice wine,
1: right?
2: And so we export to 30, 40 countries. We are totally different business models. So we do exports more so than LCBO and liquor stores. So international markets have great possibilities, but also great risks, especially when you have this volatility in trade with the neighbors to the south.
1: Yeah, this is a summer you don't want to remember, Jamie, I think. This has been a rough one for you. Stuart, can you give us a sense of how much the floods are going to cost you this season?
0: Of course, we see some of the effects. We're a vegetable farm, so we see some of the effects more quickly than Jamie does. Our field tomato crop was hit really hard, and that is a pretty big mainstay crop in our operation, even being highly diversified as we are. So the napkin math tells me right now that it's going to be

0: in and around $20,000, but it could be more than that. We're still sort of waiting to see whether we get a significant amount more rain in the next few weeks could mean that there's a lot more damage. But of course, you know, it's it takes weeks really to be able to gauge the full impact of something like this, these extreme weather events that, come on.
1: Stuart, you know, this year it's floods. Last year, the drought, I think, hit hard, right? Especially in this part of the country. It's stressful being a farmer. Does it ever give you pause? Do you ever think, you know, this is really just too hard for me?
0: I think that all the time, honestly. I'm more in the middle of my career than what it sounds like Jamie is. You know, I'm 36 years old and hopefully have another good 20 years ahead of me. But as extreme weather events like this become more and more frequent, farming is becoming even more risky. And as we all know, like farming by nature is quite risky. And so it's difficult to imagine how to build a farm that is resilient beyond receiving 6 inches of rain in a 24-hour period. There's pretty much nothing that you can do about something like that. You just need to be able to weather it. Definitely gives myself pause, and I'm sure lots of other farmers out there in hard moments like that. Farming is risky, and it seems to be getting even riskier, and that's a really big problem for everybody.
1: Jamie, do you ever have second thoughts?
2: Well, let's put it this way. We've been at it a long time. We got three generations involved right now. There's 9 families that are working at the winery that are all related of those 3 generations. And we've been beat up for a year, you know, every so many years, it seems that we get beat up with something, whether it's a hailstorm, whether it's a drought, whether it's this rainfall. And farmers are perpetually optimistic. Sometimes you really wonder why. But what we do is we, you know, it's because this is our family's livelihoods. And we just gotta keep going at it. You know? And we don't give up. And we gotta keep going at it. And we just, we get past this. And we always have these ups and downs. But we will succeed, because this is the nature of our business. This is the nature of the people that do this kind of work. We don't pack up, and we can't actually pack up, because these farms are where our homes are. And they're, you know, when you have multiple family members that their jobs depend on it, you don't necessarily retire easily. My father-in-law is 90 right now, and you know, he was swinging a hammer when he was in his 80s, and I kid you not, I'm talking 6 hours a day doing renovations to stuff, and you just get involved. But what you're doing is it's part of your life. It's part of your extended family's life. So you just can't pack up and walk away, because you impact so many other people.
1: Jamie, Stuart, thank you so much for sharing your stories with us.
0: Thanks, JP.
2: Thank you.
1: Stuart Oak is the co-owner of Rooted Oak Farms, a small vegetable farm near Brockville. Jamie Slingerland is the director of viticulture for Pilatary Estates Winery in Niagara-on-the-Lake.

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1: I am, like, genuinely looking to find the person I'll spend the rest of my life with.
0: Cassandra Hayes has been single for 3 years. The 28-year-old mom of two in Toronto says she's tried almost everything recently to find a life partner.
1: The last few years, I've done a bunch of different dating apps. I've gone to events. I've tried, you know, dating through mutual friends. It's honestly never worked out. I kind of just gave up at some point. I was like, maybe, you know, I'm just like meant to be single.
0: Now she wants to try something new, dating someone without knowing what they look like. That's right. The pods are coming to Canada. Netflix just announced its hit reality TV show Love is Blind is headed north. The modern dating show sees contestants date for 2 weeks and in some cases get engaged without ever seeing what the other person looks like. Cassandra says she's applied and is excited

0: for what might come next.
1: It's like you're really diving in, getting to know someone for who they truly are. There's so much more to someone than just what they physically look like. Honestly, if we are really making the most out of the conversations and the time that we have, I 100% could see myself marrying someone in that short amount of time.
0: Canadian singles might be thrilled about this news, but what does it mean for our film industry? J. Kelly Nestruck is the television critic for the Globe and Mail. He joins us from Stratford, Ontario. Kelly, good morning.
2: Hi, JP.
0: So for those who aren't familiar, and I am not one of them, how does the show Love is Blind actually work?
2: Oh, I thought you were a big fan of the show. It's a bunch of singletons go to this reality set where they go on dates with people that they can't see. There's the men and the women are separated into different rooms, and then they go into pods, what are called pods, which are just sort of rooms with a wall between them and who they're talking to. And the first part of the show is actually quite interesting. They talk about it as a social experiment, but you have all these people going on dates where they can't see the other person, and they always have their notebooks out and they're scrawling notes. And yes. It's quite romantic. And then as the show goes on, in order to see each other, they have to get engaged. And that's where it gets, you know, typical trash reality TV. And, you know, they end up in Mexico drinking a lot of booze, and then there's always some drama. And then, you know, it's will they make it to the altar or not? That's the second half of the series.
0: The ultimate guilty pleasure television, I think, is what you're describing. Fans of the show in Canada have been begging for it to come up here, right? What have the reactions been like that you've been seeing to this news that Netflix is going to launch it here?
2: Well, this show has been a real phenomenon. It's been one of sort of the breakout reality TV formats since what started during the pandemic, actually. I think that would maybe sort of made people get into it, right? Because they were themselves sort of social distancing, and then became something romantic about this fantasy version of it. But yeah, I'd see a lot of chatter about it. I'm sure it'll be really watched. There's about 12 different international formats, so we're you know, Canada's finally getting its experiment in whether Love is Blind. I'm not really sure that's what the expression really means, like that you can't actually see the person in front of them, but that's how it sort of plays out on the show.
0: Do you know of anyone who's thinking of signing up?
2: I know people who are going to watch. I have heard of someone who's thinking of signing up, but I don't know if they were just joking or not. I think people are excited to see how Canadians react in this situation, if it's any different from the American version or the Swedish version or the UAE version. Mm.
0: Yeah, I mean, we're typically more quiet, more reserved, right, than the Americans. I mean, and in the U.S., it has been a huge success. I mean, I was looking at the data today. It's like 10 seasons, as you say, it launched during the pandemic. And now there are quite literally a dozen international spinoffs around the world before we even get to talk about the Canadian one here. What makes it so successful? Why does it resonate with people?
2: Oh, I think it's sort of an age-old idea, you know, the, you know, blindfolded Cupid, I don't know, Cyrano de Bergerac. I mean, there were popular versions. Basically, it's like a very elaborate version of the dating show, which was popular in the 60s. And of course, a serial killer ended up on that show. I don't know if you remember the dating game killer. But so I'm not sure it's like a really good way to find love, but people like the idea of it. Do you remember that one? It was like where there's the Bachelorette and there's like the
0: sure. Well,
2: I don't know, neither of us were alive in the 60s, but you maybe watched it in
0: I've seen the Bachelor. Yeah. I mean, it's just a different format.
2: Oh, sorry. I mean, the dating game. The dating game where it was like,
0: yes.
2: You know, there's the three hidden bachelors and then you sort of.
0: Right. Yes.
2: Yeah.
0: Okay, so it's a potentially great opportunity for some single Canadians who are looking for love. But you have some thoughts on what this means for Canada's TV and film industry. Tell me about that.
2: I think what I'm interested in right now is that we are seeing a lot of more reality formats come to Canada through the streaming expansion, like Canada Shore, which is some version of Jersey Shore, been on Paramount Plus now. But what I'm really interested in is sort of the local Canadian reality producers who are trying out new formats, like on Crave. Actually, in Quebec, there's a lot of good sort of dating formats that have come out. There's one called Temptations Under the Sun that's on Crave right now. And it's like a Canadian sort of spin on Love Island. And then there's another Quebec company that made this dating show called The Advent Calendar, Le Calendrier de l'Avent. And it was on over Christmas last year, and there's like a woman

0: who goes and opens a new door each day and dates different men on the way to Christmas, so she can have a date for Christmas. And that's going to be remade in English this fall. So for me, I'm like, what's interesting is those formats that are created locally, and whether they can sort of end up spreading, which will bring money back to the Canadian industry more than, these sort of franchise
1: Yeah.
0: productions.
1: So you've called this cheap, exploitative content by big streaming services. So you're not a fan?
0: What did I say that?
1: Yeah.
0: It's just, I guess, we're in this moment where the Online Streaming Act that was supposed to get the streaming services to pay into the Canadian system and make more, Canadian cultural content, that's sort of, I don't know exactly what's going on with it, because it sort of seems to have been sent back to the CRTC, and that's due to our trade negotiations with the US. So, Netflix, doing a Love and Blind Canada is fun, but really what I want to see is them invest more seriously. They make a lot of money in this country, and other countries like France, 15% of their turnover has to go back into French content. And that's what the Online Streaming Act was supposed to do. But, have, these streamers sort of put money back into Canadian content. And, I'm getting Love is Blind Canada is being thrown a bone. Though there are some interesting Netflix Canada series that are coming this fall. Obviously, North
1: Yeah.
0: North is coming back, which is a co-pro with the CBC and
1: Yep.
0: APTN. And they've got like a new Newfoundland show called Below, though I don't think there's any Newfoundlanders in it. It's well, there are, but not in the leads. It's Josh Hartnett will be playing a Newfoundland fisherman who I think there's a monster in the sea or something like that. But I look forward to seeing that.
1: Yeah, can you give us some other recommendations for folks who want to support Canadian film and TV? Like, what other good names do you got for us? Give us a short list.
0: Well, if you're a reality fan, I kind of am enjoying Temptations Under the Sun. And actually, it's
1: Okay.
0: like reality season right now. Like Canada's Drag Race has its first
1: Yep.
0: All-Star season. It finishes tonight. That's always a pretty solid
1: Top Chef
0: tournament
1: Canada.
0: of
1: I've really
0: efforts.
1: enjoyed Top Chef Canada. I think the talent on there is really impressive. It certainly holds up to the American competition.
0: Absolutely. I like Mary Berg. Amazing Race Canada is on right now. I actually watch that with my family every week, and it's very wholesome. The challenges, the contestants are often learning like an indigenous language in order to get to the next task. So I always find that's like a good way to like teach my kids about the country and the
1: Yeah.
0: peoples who live here. So I like those. But like beyond that, obviously, the problem is there's not a lot of money for drama and comedy, what have you. But despite that, we've had like obviously heated rivalry in North and North. There's a great French show I always
1: Sure.
0: recommend called Empathie on Crave that's available with subtitles. It's like a good drama
1: Love
0: anyway,
1: it.
0: about a prison psychologist.
1: I'm writing these
0: Late
1: down as you
0: bloomer.
1: speak. You're giving me
0: Late
1: lots of
0: bloomer. I always
1: ideas.
0: think late bloomer is great and kind of under-recognized
1: Okay.
0: because it doesn't have American distribution.
1: All right. Well, thank you for all the fabulous ideas and for weighing in on Love is Blind. And we're going to be watching for that debut soon. So thank you so much. J. Kelly Nestruck is the television critic for the Globe and Mail. He was in Stratford. Thank you.
0: Great, thanks.
1: Coming up after your regional update, an abandoned school in a rural prairie town in Saskatchewan becomes the unlikely stage for a 21st century crisis. A cult leader who calls herself Queen of Canada arrives there with her followers. Soon there are threats, fear, and improvised resistance as the small community becomes a testing ground for extremism in Canada. In 90 seconds, the CBC podcast, The Cult Queen of Canada. I'm JP Tasker, and you're listening to The Current.

From CBC Toronto, partly cloudy, 19 degrees, high today of 27. A Toronto police officer is being treated for a gunshot wound. It was suffered during a robbery investigation that happened on Bloor Street East between Parliament and Sherbourne. That investigation still ongoing. Pediatricians and ER doctors across the country are reporting a spike in childhood e-scooter injuries. Those injuries range from minor scrapes to brain trauma and death, and they're warning that

0: safety regulations are not keeping pace. BC Premier David Eby is promising a review of the emergency response in his province this after those massive wildfires that broke out near Summerland. More news can always be found on our website at cbc.ca or listen to CBC Radio 1, 99.1. The forecast now for Toronto, sunny fog patches dissipating this morning, a high of 27, clear tonight, a low of 16, and Friday, a mix of sun and cloud and a high of 26 degrees. Peterborough, mix of sun and cloud, 30% chance of showers late this afternoon. There is the risk of a thunderstorm with a high of 26. Tonight, partly cloudy, 30% chance of showers early this evening, then clear with the risk of a thunderstorm early this evening, a low of 13. Friday, mix of sun and cloud, high of 25.
1: I'm JP Tasker, and you're listening to The Current. This summer, we've been bringing you a selection of the best CBC podcasts. Today, we continue with The Cult Queen of Canada. Investigative journalist Rachel Brown explores the true identity of Queen Romana, a serial hustler and QAnon influencer who mobilized her digital soldiers with royal decrees. Here is episode 2.
2: It's January 2022. The height of the so-called Freedom Convoy. Thousands of people have traveled to Ottawa to protest against Canada's pandemic rules and vaccine mandates. The Capitol's been overrun by cars, trucks, thousands of people screaming and honking. Yep, there's even more honking in this story. A lesser-known figure stands on a platform near the Parliament building, holding a megaphone.
3: Hello, everyone. I am Queen Romana of Canada.
2: A massive crowd gathers around her.
3: I am backed by the armed forces of the United States. There are no more elections, no more politicians, no more politics in the Kingdom of Canada.
2: She holds a lighter under a Canadian flag, and it starts to burn. Her followers raise a new flag. It's purple and white with a sword through a maple leaf and the phrase, God loves you. The flag of the Kingdom of Canada. By this point, Romana hadn't really hit the mainstream media. But now, news cameras and reporters are everywhere. And she's eager to show everyone that she's 100% serious. After Ottawa, they hit the road to spread their message across the country, only to end up in, of all places, the tiny town of Richmond, Saskatchewan. So who is Romana Didelo? What is she about? And how did she end up in Richmond? I'm Rachel Brown, and this is The Cult Queen of Canada from CBC's Uncover. Episode 2, All About Romana. Back in Richmond, retired school teacher Shauna Sain was decompressing on her farm. Her protest against Queen Romana was over. The protesters packed up and the RCMP didn't intervene. The cult stayed put. Richmond was once again stuck with its new neighbors.
4: They can't take her in for questioning or can't accuse her of something. I just don't get that part.
2: So now Shauna was on her own to defend her town. Shauna was getting worried that Romana could be trying to take over Richmond, and she wanted to bring in backup. But according to Shauna, the RCMP said they needed proof of Romana and her group breaking the law before they could take action. So Shauna started to research, looking into Romana's past to figure out who she was up against and perhaps find information she could use against her. As I do my own digging, I find there's very little verifiable information about her younger years. Most of the information comes from Romana herself.
5: Greetings, everyone.
6: Hello, everyone.
5: Hello, Canada. I'm Romana Didelo.
2: She says she was born in the Philippines to a privileged family, which she describes on an old website of hers as the modern equivalent of a royal family. By the time she turned 12, Romana says, both her parents had passed away. Around 1990, as a teen,

0: She emigrated from the Philippines to live with family in British Columbia. When I pull her business records, it looks like she went on to be a serial entrepreneur, or at least tried to be.
1: She would just keep starting these companies that would fail. They folded because she wouldn't pay taxes.
0: That's Mac Lamoureux, my former colleague at Vice, who's been following Romana since the beginning.
1: I actually spoke to a woman who had to sue her because Romana hired her to do some business, didn't pay her stifter on the payment, then started threatening her and started acting really paranoid.
0: By 2020, Romana was living on a street called, fittingly, Princess Avenue in Victoria, BC.
1: Romana was living in the top floor of a boarding home on a pretty rough street in Victoria. I think Romana was living a life where she didn't have very much power.
0: And she was ready to do something about that. And look, that year, 2020, was when we all got a little stir crazy. But no one more so than Romana. While some of us stressed over our sourdough starters, Romana launched a federal political party called Canada First.
2: Hello, Canada. I'm Romana Didolo. I'm the founder and the leader of Canada First.
0: Ripping slogans from the American Republican Party, Romana promises to put an end to the lies and corruption in the government.
2: So come and join us, and together, let's make a real change in Canada.
0: Canada First failed to take off. But then, she watched as QAnon exploded in popularity. Toward the end of 2020, the originator of QAnon, known as Q, suddenly went dark and stopped posting regular messages online. In Q's absence, there was a massive power vacuum. And from what happened next, it seems Romana spotted the opportunity of a lifetime. So Romana joined Telegram, an encrypted messaging app. Telegram is known for loose content restrictions, meaning it's the perfect place for conspiracy theorists like Romana to gather. And in 2021, Romana logs on to Telegram to make a major announcement.
2: As of February this year, 2021, I am the head of state and commander-in-chief of Canada, the Republic.
0: Romana quickly gained a large following. Just months into her reign, she hit 20,000 subscribers. Soon, Romana tells her followers that she's more than head of state. She is queen.
2: I address you today as your commander-in-chief and queen.
0: She has big plans for her kingdom, which she announces as royal decrees. In her daily live streams, she claims she's abolished all taxes, utility and credit card bills and mortgage payments. I mean, this all sounds kind of great. And it makes sense that these promises appeal to people who are struggling with the rising cost of living. Many of Romana's followers are older, living off of retirement savings and fixed incomes.
1: I'm surprised most of them know how to use Telegram. I'm actually quite impressed.
0: That's Mac Lamoureux again.
1: You know, there's like a lot of pensioners in her group. A lot of them are sweet people that are very, very deluded. They are extremely active. They are very subservient. Whenever she asks them to do something, they typically will.
0: Here are some examples of the barrage of actual messages Romana's followers sent her on Telegram, read by actors.
3: I'm still getting tax notices, and a lien has been placed on my property. Is there anywhere I can go for assistance from the defunct Corporation of Canada?
4: Queen Romana, my gas has been shut off and threatening to shut my power off as well. My medical device does not work without power.
0: But no help ever comes. From there, her rise is increasingly strange. She develops an elaborate mythology around herself. It's a lot, so brace yourself. She claims to be in touch with Donald Trump and Russian President Vladimir Putin, even saying that Putin gifted her a Rolex watch.
5: This gentleman is presenting a gift from President Putin of Russia. And this watch has been signed by President Putin.
0: She tells her followers she has access to med beds. Non-existent technology that can cure any illness. She claims she's not only queen, but she's an

0: extraterrestrial divine being with superior DNA called DNAX.
1: DNAX is God's tool. And in the name of God, Master Creator, I have released DNAX to each and every living I ams in the world and planet Earth.
0: Over just a few months, she sucks in the anti-vaxxers, QAnon believers, and those looking for a tax break. You can watch this all play out on her Telegram channel. It feels important that you have a visual for how unhinged this Telegram feed is. It's full of emojis, strange memes, and heavily filtered glamour shots. And everyone reacts with hearts, frogs, and alien emojis. Being inside Romana's Telegram channel feels like a strange mix of My Little Pony and Jonestown. The comment threads are fawning, adoring after every decree. By the end of 2021, her Telegram following had grown to more than 70,000. It was the height of the pandemic lockdown and the release of the COVID-19 vaccine. People were scared, skeptical, and stuck inside all day. The timing was perfect.
1: Today, I'd like to speak with you about the unlawful and criminal vaccinations.
0: Romana claimed the vaccine was a tool of genocide and that the COVID quarantines were unlawful. She called on her followers to fight back.
1: And I would like to send a very special thanks to our digital soldiers on Telegram.
0: She told these digital soldiers to serve cease and desist letters on her behalf to businesses, politicians, police stations, anyone who was adhering to COVID restrictions. And her followers do. They post videos of themselves online hand-delivering these letters.
2: You're being served a cease and desist order.
3: Thank you.
2: What you're administering are war crimes. Everything related to COVID is war crimes.
0: This is a huge moment for Romana. She learns she has the power to activate her followers to carry out her will in real life.
1: You will be put through Nuremberg trial for crimes against humanity and intentional genocide.
0: Her threats become death threats.
1: At the firing squad, you will receive not one, but two bullets on your forehead for each child that you have harmed as a result of injecting this experimental vaccine.
0: She declares, duck hunting season in the Kingdom of Canada opens tomorrow. The followers respond. One shares images of a massive gun collection. A man in Quebec shares details of his daughter's school vaccine program to his fellow duck hunters. He writes, "Time to go hunting. Bang, bang." Mac Lamoureux, reporting for Vice at the time, checked in on Romana's Telegram channel and was startled by what he saw.
4: She had made a post calling for duck hunters to come from America to shoot to kill people that were facilitating vaccinations to children. And then they started creating groups for these quote unquote duck hunters. I got myself into one of these groups and I was pretty taken aback by what I saw. Inside these groups were people posting photos of weapons. They were talking about where vaccinations were happening. And they were essentially saying, like, the minute Romana says, I am ready to go.
0: So Mac published a story about the duck hunting execution threats, and it caught the police's attention.
5: A prominent Canadian QAnon figure based in Victoria says she has been arrested.
0: Within days, the RCMP's national security team, the same people who deal with terrorism threats, knocked on Romana's door and detained her under BC's Mental Health Act. Romana was released within 48 hours and took to YouTube to tell her followers that she was ordered to take a psychiatric assessment. And in the end,
1: you're not certifiable, meaning you're not insane.
0: The RCMP have never confirmed Romana's accounts publicly, and no charges were laid. Following her arrest, Romana learns a valuable lesson, that she has to be a lot more careful with how much risk she takes on.
4: She toned it down. Her rhetoric became a lot less violent, but they became a lot more mobilized.
0: Romana's group starts using code to talk about people they want executed, joking that they should be given a milkshake, meaning their last meal. Romana's

0: emboldened by getting away scot-free, even boasting about it at an event with her followers. It seems she learns just how far her followers will go for her.
1: Do the RCMP hold into my humble office to take me to my yearly head of state psychiatric exam? Thank you very much for the escort.
0: Yeah. Romana's arrest, if anything, only boosted her credibility and further fueled her mission. After all of this, the wild claims and threats of violence, I was feeling really confused. Why would anyone want to join this group? And then I found this.
2: My heart, once I went down the rabbit hole, I guess, and knew about human trafficking, child trafficking, adrenochrome, I was looking.
0: This is a video posted online by a woman who we're going to call Julie. We're protecting her privacy because she left Romana's group in 2022. She posted this video after she left because she wanted the world to know about her experience.
2: I was looking for some way to, like, do something. I felt like knowing this and knowing what I know, how do I just sit home and have a nice comfy life myself and not do anything about it?
0: She believed a lot of the same things as QAnon believers, like the idea that children were being harvested for adrenochrome, a hormone that's supposedly in their blood that is falsely believed to make the elites in society live longer.
2: I want to help people. I believe that's what we need to get back to. I think I got involved really because it seemed like people were of good hearts, and the people that I saw involved really cared about other people, and that really drew me in.
0: While I know that some of her beliefs are not rooted in reality, it's clear Julie came to Romana's group with a desire to do good in the world.
2: That was the purpose for me. I wanted to get out there and reach more people and wake people up to what's going on.
0: She started by donating to Romana's cause from home. In 2022, Romana announces that she's taking her show on the road, starting a mobile government. They'll travel around in RVs and meet Romana's loyal subjects in person. But they need to raise money first, and Julie is happy to help. Romana says her followers raised $25,000 in just 35 minutes to support her convoy. Who knows if this is actually true, but at this time, they appeared to be raising huge amounts of money. Romana launches the tour from Victoria, BC, with a few close followers who will travel around with her. A big crowd of supporters joins to see them all off.
3: RV1, RV2, and we have RV3 here.
0: They head to the Freedom Trucker convoy in Ottawa. They're there to join the protest against vaccine mandates. And here, Romana makes her mark by burning the Canadian flag on Parliament Hill. After the drama of Ottawa, Romana and her inner circle hit the road again on a royal tour across the country. The convoy was made up of Romana, her followers, and her two beloved dogs, labs named Comet and Princess. She calls them the royal puppies.
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0: 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Queen Romana Tell Real Vision News. Sometimes she gets her right-hand woman, Darlene Ondi, to read out her numerous decrees. 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
0: They want donations e-transferred, and the emails are always attached to Romana's followers and never herself, so there's never any paper trail leading to her. They even created a theme song for their broadcasts based on Romana's favorite song. Though in this cover version, all the lyrics are all about her. The song goes, "Rah, rah, Romana, patroness of humankind, her healing love and hugs activate. Our chief commander and head of state." Julie, who had been supporting from afar, got the opportunity to join the royal tour. She left everything behind to become a part of Romana's trusted crew.

0: living and traveling with them.
1: We went a long time sometimes without the opportunity to have showers. We weren't eating properly. Like, sometimes we'd drive into the night and there'd be no food. We'd be eating chips and junk food.
0: Still, she was driven by her purpose to help save children she believed were being harmed and to support those in need. And she grew to love the team and their queen.
1: I mean, I just loved Romana. I could laugh with her. She was funny.
0: But the hours were long.
1: You were never sleeping like a good sleep for the whole time I was there. Like, some nights I stayed up all night doing security because I was trying to let other team members get a rest.
0: Despite all of this, Julie was there for a reason. But what happened next made her see Romana and their whole dynamic in a new light.
1: It was supposed to be like a silent, nonviolent protest, but what happened sent everything south.
0: Romana and her cohort of RVs landed in Peterborough, about an hour outside of Toronto, for a peaceful, run-of-the-mill anti-government rally. Frank Curtin, one of Romana's most loyal followers at the time, ushers a group to the local police station where some of them attempt to enter the lobby.
2: We're going to request the military come and remove the criminals.
0: Frank is enacting one of Romana's decrees for her followers to carry out citizens' arrests of local police officers for, quote, COVID crimes. This did not go over well, obviously. Quickly, this turns into a full-on brawl. At least six of Romana's followers are arrested. Frank and others are charged with assault. But Romana stays out of the fray and inside her RV. She broadcasts fake reports that her kingdom's military force, possibly extraterrestrial in nature, are ready to come to collect the Peterborough Police Department. Romana had learned her lesson in Victoria after being arrested. Getting her hands dirty was not good for business. So for the rally in Peterborough, she sat serenely inside of her RV while her followers put everything on the line. They left town. Julie began having her doubts after seeing how the followers were being treated. People were worn out. I've spoken with several other former followers who were there during this time. They told me that Romana was becoming increasingly paranoid. She would go so far as to threaten to kill followers over minor infractions. Some of these threats are pretty outlandish, but the followers know she really does have digital soldiers who are ready to take up arms. I tried reaching out to Romana for comment, but she didn't respond. But despite all this, Julie stayed. The group headed to the East Coast, where she saw more red flags. They arrived in Nova Scotia shortly after the area had been devastated by Hurricane Fiona. Romana immediately made enemies there by making false claims online that the storm was all a big hoax.
3: So I really struggled with it because even in Cape Breton, I could see why people were angry when you're saying that nothing happened and their house is blown down.
0: So after Nova Scotia, Julie decided to leave. She'd had enough. And with that, she says she was immediately banned from Romana's Telegram and social media channels. Down a few members, Romana's convoy kept moving. They tried the West Coast, they tried the East Coast, but they were running out of places to go. They looked at the map and saw the wide-open prairies. In the early fall of 2023, Romana's RVs pulled into Kamsack, Saskatchewan, a town right at the Manitoba border. Locals and members of the Côté First Nation took notice. They began protesting their arrival, shouting at them, and filming the confrontations with their phones. Romana and her followers were run right out of Kamsack within a day. But then they got an offer that must have seemed like divine intervention. A message from someone a few hours away.
4: I purchased the property at the end of 2017, and I invited Queen Romana and team to come to Richmond.
0: In the fall of 2023, Ricky Manns, the voice you heard there, invited the cult to Richmond.
5: And what did you tell me, Rick?
4: Oh, my.
5: Okay, this is facts.
4: Well, this is.

0: back. I told them that I live in a very friendly, peaceful town. Didn't know, had no idea that this would happen.
1: The RVs rolled in, the protest happened, then nothing happened. So who is this guy? On the QRTRV broadcast you're hearing, Ricky Manns sits beside the cult's press secretary wearing the cult's signature white ball cap and has this big gummy smile. Former school teacher Shauna tells me he is notorious in Richmond and has a reputation built long before he even invited the Queen. He had been in the Richmond area for years. His father was the mayor at one point. He even taught karate at the local school. In 2017, after the school closed, Ricky bought the building from the town. Ricky wanted to turn the school into a weed grow-op, but he failed to get it off the ground. So the school ground sat empty for a few years. And then the pandemic hit. Some locals told me that Ricky's always been a bit of a conspiracy theorist.
2: You know, one year he was sad. He said, "I'm so sad." I said, "Why? Trump's dead. He's been put in Gizmo or Guantanamo or whatever the heck they call it." And I said, "I just seen him on TV. Oh, those are all actors, huh?"
1: But during the pandemic, he fell down the Romana rabbit hole hard. And now he's hosting Romana and her followers in his empty school. So far, Shauna can't prove that anything they're doing is illegal. So at 4 o'clock every afternoon, the cult's live stream begins. Shauna tunes in.
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1: Even when it's absolutely infuriating.
3: They brought in paid protesters. No one is held here against their will.
1: And she even clocks Melinda, the troublesome Richmond local from the protest, making an appearance on the show.
4: This is just so corrupt. Not the Richmond I know.
1: Shauna continues watching the live streams like a hawk. She knows what the cult has been getting up to elsewhere. Now, she's waiting to catch them doing something wrong on camera. Then, on November 5th, she spots it. It's a special broadcast for Romana's birthday, or as she calls it, her Earth Day.
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0: 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The sandwich board. 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
3: Husband and wife roots rock duo White Horse have been playing music together for over a decade. 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
4: This is CBC News. From CBC Toronto, it is 10 o'clock. Good morning. I'm Jill Dempsey. It is partly cloudy, 22 right now, with a humidex of 26. We expect a high of 27 today. We do expect an update soon from Toronto Police regarding an officer shot during an investigation downtown this morning. CBC's Tyler Cheese has more on this developing story.
5: I'm here at Bloor and Sherburn now, where there's still a heavy police presence as the investigation continues.

0: Police have confirmed an officer was shot while investigating a stolen e-bike early this morning. According to police, officers located the suspect near Bloor Street East and Sherbourne Street just after 3:20 a.m. During the interaction, the suspect shot the officer. The injured officer was transported to the hospital with serious but non-life-threatening injuries, police adding that the suspect has been arrested and a firearm was recovered at the scene. The discarded e-bike involved in the incident has been taped off just west of the intersection near the bike lane. Police have said investigators will come out to provide an update.
1: That report from the CBC's Tyler Cheese. There is a new report that indicates Canada is seeing an exponential surge in e-scooter injuries. The survey from the Canadian Pediatric Surveillance Program shows severe injuries spiking predominantly among boys aged 10 to 15, with head injuries accounting for nearly half of all cases. Dr. Daniel Rosenfield worked on the report. He is a staff physician in the Division of Pediatric Emergency Medicine at SickKids.
2: Children under 16 should not be riding these at all, ever, as the devices are currently formed. They're just not developmentally able to control them. The speeds and acceleration are tremendously fast and high, and they're exceedingly not well balanced.
1: The survey of Canadian pediatric specialists documented 10 deaths and 26 hospitalizations over the course of 12 months. The doctors are urging lawmakers to mandate safer design and stricter speed limits. Toronto Fire Chief Jim Jessup is calling for more urgency when it comes to mitigating the risk posed by lithium-ion batteries. So far this year, there have been 80 fires involving lithium-ion batteries. 14 people have been injured. Yesterday morning, one broke out at a downtown apartment, injuring 4 people. Jessup says there were at least 6 micro-mobility devices in the unit. Devices like e-bikes and e-scooters often use lithium-ion batteries.
3: What we do want to do is sit down both with the federal government to talk about what type of regulations could be brought in terms of making sure the batteries that are sold in this country meet a standard. From the provincial perspective, we want to sit down with the Office of the Ontario Fire Marshal and explore what type of amendments to the fire code might we look at. So, for example, should they be stored in fire-separated areas? Should there be a limit on the number? Should the batteries be separated from the bikes overnight?
1: Health Canada and the Ontario Fire Marshal previously told CBC Toronto it was considering the changes Jessup is calling for. Opposition parties at Queen's Park say the Doug Ford government is trying to buy votes as 3 by-election campaigns are underway. Queen's Park reporter Lorenda Redica.
4: I'm proud to announce that our government is investing more than $10.9 million.
5: Labour Minister David Piccini at Centenary Hospital in Scarborough, doling out new Skills Development Fund money. Monday, he was in Hamilton, both sites of by-elections. I asked Piccini if it's an attempt to sway voters.
4: We also did an important announcement in the Sioux.
5: He says these announcements happened province-wide, then turned to the Scarborough Southwest by-election.
4: I'm glad you mentioned the choice for Scarborough voters. Under Premier Ford's leadership, we're making investments.
5: In a statement, NDP leader Marit Stiles says Doug Ford and the PCs only show up when they need something from the community.
6: That's why we're building the Scarborough subway extension.
5: This government ad running on private radio led Ontario Liberals to complain to Elections Ontario.
7: They're buying people's votes with their money.
5: But interim Liberal leader John Fraser says the response is that it was outside their jurisdiction.
7: Government advertising is expressly prohibited during a general election, but not in a by-election. Well, they're not different. It's wrong.
5: He wants the Auditor General to look at this practice during her annual review on government advertising. Lorenda Redicop, CBC News, Toronto.
1: And that's the CBC News. Here's a look at your weather forecast. It is partly cloudy and 22 with a humidex of 26. We expect a high of 27 today with sunshine. Humidex of 31 with a very high UV index. Clear skies tonight, a low expected of 16 degrees. And Friday, a mix of sun and cloud and a high of 26. Humidex of 27 with a very high UV index. It is 22 right now. 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
8: Hi, I'm Garby Bailey in for Tom Power. Welcome to Q. Luke Doucette and Melissa McClelland, a.k.a. White Horse, not only thrive together musically, they're also a married couple. Right now, they're on tour backing up Sarah McLachlan. Earlier this year, they released a new album, and this time around, their kids are part of the band. 15 years in, a family that plays together. Well, you know the rest. White Horse joined me to talk about finding joy and purpose outside of music and longevity.

Gravity within it. Plus, Naomi Sharon was the first woman signed to Drake's OVO label. She's toured with Doja Cat, and she's about to headline her own tour. She's here to share some of her new music. That's coming up on Q.

If you happen to be a working parent, you understand how hard it is to balance work life and family life. But when your work is playing music and success requires long odd hours, months on the road, and extended time away from family, it adds an entirely new dimension to this idea of balance. This kind of leads me to talk about the band White Horse. They're a husband and wife duo, Luke Doucette and Melissa McClelland, who started out as solo artists before coming together to form a band. Their second album was shortlisted for the Polaris Music Prize, and aside from making their own songs, they've toured with Canadian legends like Bryan Adams and Sarah McLachlan. They've actually got some great anecdotes about both those tours, which you'll hear in a bit. But what's cool about this time in White Horse's career is that they've recruited their kids, Jimmy and Chloe Doucette, who are both musicians in their own right, to join them on a sort of family band tour. It sounds kind of perfect, right? This idea of wanting to have it all and having an insatiable appetite to live big, well-rounded lives is really what their new album is all about. It's called All I Want Is All of It, and it sounds a bit like this.

0: That was I Want the Milk from White Horse. It's off their new album, All I Want Is All of It. Luke and Melissa joined me from their hotel room in Bend, Oregon. They are currently on tour with Sarah McLachlan. They joined me to talk about their career and family life on the road. But first, I started by asking them what they've learned from touring with the Sarah McLachlan.
1: Absolutely. I mean, she is an icon and an incredible musician and incredible person to work with. But it's also a very different role for us. Being a side musician is we use a completely different part of our brain. And as musicians, it's a really fun exercise to use that part of our brain.
2: And we're near the end of this run. So we've done 20 shows or whatever it is. And the band is feeling pretty good. Like we all feel like family and we can sort of intuit each other's next moves. But we weren't entirely prepared for the LA show. We were, but in the sense that it was a different, like the audience overwhelmed us. They were so responsive and they were so exuberant and they were so emotionally generous back to us. Like the pace of the show and the volume and just the emotional volume of the show got to be so high that we all came off stage and felt like we were hanging on to Sarah for dear life.
0: Wow.
2: Because, you know, we can rise to the occasion and we can support her and that's the job and we always do. But we're at a point now where at a show like that in LA that almost got away from us because it was so overwhelming, we sort of were hanging on to her dress.
0: Yeah.
2: You know, she kind of pulled us.
0: That's what you know what? That's what you get for touring with Sarah Flippin' McLachlan.
2: Yes.
1: She is as amazing as she seems.
0: I'm getting that. I'm sensing that. You guys are pretty amazing too, though. And we're kind of here to talk about your new album, which is called All I Want Is All of It. Congratulations.
1: Thank you.
0: Like, that's pretty exciting. Now, I understand that there's a farmhouse involved in this mm-hmm. album. That you recorded it and there was some inspiration from the farmhouse. Paint me the picture. Take me into it, Melissa.
1: Well, I was touring with Blue Rodeo about a year and a half, 2 years ago. And Jimmy Boskill, who plays in Blue Rodeo and who is a brilliant musician, he was telling me about his farmhouse, his studio, this 200-year-old house. And I had the opportunity to see it, and it's the most eclectic.

0: and real about this space.
1: Yeah. You know, it's so interesting how a location can shift all of the things. And there's so many great albums that leaned into location. And I want to talk about that. But before, I want to just listen to some music from the album. Hang with me.

0: That was Bullet in the Chamber from White Horse. It's off their latest album called All I Want Is All of It. I understand this was the first song that you all recorded in the old farmhouse. And I read somewhere that you wanted to channel, like I said, something that, something of a beloved band in this song. So tell me a little bit about that, Luke.
1: Well, when Melissa pointed out, let's make a record that, she said, let's make a record that sounds like this place looks, the first thing we thought about was Music from Big Pink.
0: Of course.
1: By the band, because the space was such a huge part of the lore of that record. And I mean, even their music is so evocative of a time, of a physical space. And I mean, we all think of Big Pink. That reference came up a lot, and it was an appropriate reference for the kind of music we were trying to make, because we didn't do 50 takes of a vocal or a guitar pass. We did one or two. This whole record was done almost as live off the floor as you could do it in the modern era. Cause that's, we sort of forced ourselves to tie one arm behind our backs and allow things to be the way they were, warts and all. There are moments, you know, most today you can fix anything. You can pitch correct anything. You can quantize drums. Everything can be perfect. And we were like, we really don't want to do that.
2: And you know, the communal aspect of making music is a really beautiful thing. Mm-hmm. And, you know, it brings me to tears sometimes, just, you know, this form of communication that we get to be a part of, and to be on stage with other, you know, musicians, music nerds, music lovers, and sharing in that communication. It's kind of a rare and beautiful thing. And, you know, like Luke was saying, in this day and age, we're kind of moving away from that. And, you know, everybody's in their own little space making their TikToks, and, you know, they're not as connected. You know, we're more connected in a technical sense, but in the human sense, not so much. So to be able to go into the studio and just, you know, be there with our friends and play music.
1: Also, our son, Jimmy, was playing keys on the record. So he was in the same room as Johnny playing drums, and he was playing Wurlitzer or piano or organ. Mm-hmm. And then Melissa was, you know, in the stairwell playing acoustic guitar and singing, and I'd be in the control room playing guitar. And it was just very much like, this is what we have. We got to work with what we have, and we have these people. And it turns out these people are wonderful, and they're great musicians, and they're very generous, you know, including our son. So we were really capturing.
2: And he was learning at that moment, because he was only 10.
0: He's 12. 10.
2: He just turned 12, but he was 10 when we made that record. And it was a massive learning experience for him.
0: Wow. And a young mind that y'all made yourselves between the two of you, which is kind of amazing. I wonder what goes through both of your minds, seeing the kids all part of, like you said, the family business. It's like, I mean, like my heart is warmed by it, and they're not my kids. You know what I mean? Like, you know, it's great.
2: It was such a full circle moment for us, because, you know, when we decided to have Jimmy, it was a big discussion. You know, we were like, can we do this? Can we, you know, we were touring really heavily as White Horse at that point. And we were like, can we bring a baby into this? Like, is this crazy? Is this the right thing to do? Like, can we juggle career and baby and be on the road? And, you know, we were really uncertain whether we could do that or not. And, you know, we did. And, you know, that first year of Jimmy's life, that was the heaviest touring schedule we ever had. And Chloe was 18 at that time, and she was living with us, and she came on the road with us as our tour nanny, and she took care of her baby

0: brother. And, you know, we were on the road together. You know, we did a van tour 3 months across North America. And, you know, it was nonstop touring. And we were this bedraggled, you know, sleep deprived bunch of, you know, crazy music makers. And we were having a blast together and laughing. And it was this big adventure. And it was a really, I look back on it fondly. It was a really beautiful kind of wild time. And, you know, so for now, you know, to do this family tour, which kind of came together very organically, we mm-hmm. wanted, you know, we asked Chloe if she would open the tour. And then as we thought more about it, we were like, well, that's silly to have you open. Like, let's just all play together. Like, yeah. we'll learn your songs. You learn our songs. Jimmy's playing keys on the tour. And all of a sudden it was this family band tour. And, you know, it was a decade after Jimmy was born. So it just felt very full circle. Like, here we are after a decade of, you know, being parents and touring nonstop. Now we have our kids, really partaking in the music and being a part of this. So it was, and it was such a celebration on stage for us. Like, we just, it was so magical for us on stage every single night.
1: And Chloe has been sort of rebuffing our advances for
2: well,
1: years.
2: Well, she's got her own thing going though. Like, yeah, that's the thing. She's yeah. like, yeah, she's like yeah. doing her thing.
0: Yeah. He's like, stay away from me. Like, white horse.
1: Yeah. I mean, I think that she's been very careful to, you know, she doesn't want to be a nepo kid, right?
2: Right,
1: she doesn't want to, you know, float in on our coattails or, and I have a lot of respect for the fact that she's made those decisions. It's not been easy for her, right? Mm-hmm. Cause indie rock is not fun. It's not easy. Like, being an independent artist is tough. And, but she's always been like, no, I don't want anything to do with your stupid band. Okay. Go away. But, you know, then we dangled Jimmy. Like, well, Jimmy's coming on tour with us.
0: Brother's playing in the band. She loved every minute of it.
2: Of course she did. I want to play another song real quick. Get a little taste of this one that makes sense right now.

0: Nice one, guys. Pure poetry from White Horse, Luke Doucette and Melissa McClelland of White Horse. They join me now. I'm Garby Bailey. You're listening to Q. Melissa, tell me about writing this one. The lyrics are gorgeous.
1: Thank you.
0: And it feels like a song that's really about a life that gives you highs, it gives you lows, but it's about choices. Is this what I'm hearing?
1: Absolutely. I mean, it's the path of an artist, the path of a musician, and what we get from that spiritually, and we get these incredible life experiences, and but there, there's a cost as well.
0: Sure.
1: It's a hard path, and there are a lot of like existential crisis times in one's career of, trying to figure out is this what it is? Is this what we should be doing? Is this, is there an easier way? Is there a better way? But for me personally, I always come back to that place of, feeling like, well, this is real life experience. Like I feel so close to something. For me, there's no question. I love this path. But there's no doubt that it's a difficult one.
0: Yeah. This is the thing with you guys and your path. You're both still doing a lot of different things other than being White Horse. Luke, I understand you're going to be touring with Bryan Adams.
2: I actually did a Bryan Adams tour. Yeah.
0: Did Bryan just call you and just be like, Luke, let's go?
2: Yeah.
1: Exactly.
2: Yes, I was actually at the

0: Service Ontario registering, trying to register a car. We just bought a car for the first time in
1: That's
0: 20
1: a very
0: years,
1: romantic start to
2: first
1: the story.
2: Car in my life.
1: That's great.
0: And there I am at the so-called DMV. and my phone lights up and it's Brian. And I'm like, what? And initially I reject the call because I'm like, that's not actually Brian.
1: Right.
0: And then I get an email from him saying, hey, it's me. Remember we spent some time in the studio together 15 years ago. We made it the recording, which we had done. And I was like, oh, it is you. Weird. So there we are on the phone. And he says, can you be in Puerto Rico in 2 days? I'm like, what are you talking about? What's going on? He's like, well, Keith has had this unpredicted medical thing. He's going to be fine, but he can't tour for the next month. And we have a tour all across South America. Can you come out? And I'm like, well, I don't know. Like, yeah, I guess. Like, turns out we were going to have to learn the 28 songs. I was going to have to learn 28 songs. There was going to be no rehearsal and then just play. And, you know, I said, well, what am I going to say? No. And what Brian said to me is, I wouldn't take this job. That's what
1: Brian
0: he said.
1: Brian himself said that to you.
0: He said, I wouldn't take this job.
1: He wasn't selling it. He was not selling this. No.
0: Well, I mean, as a Gen Xer, you know, I was that his not his first record, but Reckless, that album. I know that album like the back of my hand.
1: Sure.
0: Just in my ears, in my brain, I can sing every melody. So the music sold itself. Like, you know, I went and I did it, and it was terrifying, and it was, I don't even know if it was fun. It was emotionally overwhelming, and I couldn't believe I was playing those songs. I mean, I've played many of the riffs off some of those records just in soundcheck, just for a laugh, to try and trip up the band that I'm playing with, whoever, whether it's White Horse or whatever, you know, soundcheck with Sarah or whatever. You start playing Run to You or Summer of 69 and everybody joins in, you see how long you can hang on for.
1: Yeah, yeah.
0: So I've been doing that my whole life, but all of a sudden there I was in front of 15,000 people in various South American capitals, and instead of my loser friends, you know, staring at me, I look over and there's Brian and he's looking at me like, don't screw it up. I'm like, okay, I won't. So it was a stressful month, and you know, his band, Pat and Gary, they really carried me through it. They were very supportive. And Brian was also like, the end of every night, big high fives and hugs and like, man, you're killing it. Thank you for working so hard. It was a really beautiful experience to get to immerse myself in the music of my childhood. Like literally I was 12 years old when I heard those songs, and like, they were the soundtrack to optimism and hope and having ridiculous dreams.
1: Isn't that awesome?
0: The kind of ridiculous dreams that you can hear in his music.
1: Yeah.
0: And there I was on stage with my guitar that, I, you know, and looking around me at these guys and this audience of people who are all singing every word.
1: Mm-hmm.
0: And I was like, this is Twilight Zone.
1: That's awesome. Like, it's such a killer story, and something that, I talked about these side paths that you guys are on that are not side paths. Like, they're the things that keep a fullness of life, you know, because the music is wonderful, and you get to do that together. But, Melissa, I'm so interested in the work that you're doing with The Sanctuary.
2: Thank you. I started this charity with two very dear friends of mine, Janine Stoll and Lisa Nguyen. They're also musicians.
1: Mm-hmm.
2: We started Lady Bird pretty much at the same time that we started White Horse. So it was definitely that year. It was the birth of something. But it's just been this very, you know, it's grown very organically over the years. We started with one cat named Oliver. Lisa was working in and out of shelters, and she said there's a cat who's stuck in the city shelter. You know, this is the end of the line. You know, once the animals end up at the city shelter, it's pretty much the end of the line for them. And she said, can you guys help me? I need to get this cat out. I can't personally take the cat. And so we're like, okay, let's figure something out. So we kind of like pooled our resources, our contacts, and we, you know, found this cat a loving home where he lived out a very long life.
1: Hmm.
2: So that was the start. And then it just snowballed, and we became a registered charity very quickly.
1: Wow.
2: We created a really strong community of supporters. We have, you know, usually around 30 volunteer foster homes going at any given time. We rest

0: rescue. Our mandate is to rescue from the city shelter, from high volume shelters.
1: Right.
0: So yeah, we are currently looking for property in Southern Ontario.
1: Wow.
0: And we're just looking for the perfect place. There are so many boxes we need to tick. So, but we're on the hunt and we're hoping that it will happen this year and that we'll have our grand opening next summer. That is the goal.
1: Yeah.
0: So I feel like all of my kind of life's passions are culminating into this.
1: Bringing it all together, which is wonderful. And that's, I think that's a really good place to rest ourselves because, you guys are touring with musical heroes, you're touring with your friends and family, releasing your own albums, being involved in the things that touch your heart. My goodness. When I think about, I'm just thinking about, the Melissa and Luke, first date. Could you have imagined where you are now?
0: I love that.
2: Yeah.
0: We always put ourselves back in that place. And, if we could have, shown ourselves then all these great snapshots from our future. And, I do touch on like how difficult this path can be and, the uncertainties of being an artist. There's no retirement plan. We don't know what tomorrow is going to bring. But ultimately it's been such an incredible gift for us.
1: Yeah. Perfect. Thank you guys so much. And congrats again on all of the things. Enjoy the rest of the tour. Thank you so much, Luke and Melissa, for taking the time today. It's been a lot of fun.
0: Thank you.

A bit more of Bullet in the Chamber from Whitehorse's new album, All I Want Is All of It, which is out now. Before that, you heard my conversation with Luke Doucette and Melissa McClellan from the band. Coming up after this, Naomi Sharon was the first woman signed to Drake's OVO label, and she's got a brand new album. You'll hear her story and some pretty great music right after this on Q.

From CBC Toronto, partly cloudy, 19 degrees, high today of 27. A Toronto police officer is being treated for a gunshot wound. It was suffered during a robbery investigation that happened on Bloor Street East between Parliament and Sherbourne. That investigation still ongoing. Pediatricians and ER doctors across the country are reporting a spike in childhood e-scooter injuries. Those injuries range from minor scrapes to brain trauma and death, and they're warning that safety regulations are not keeping pace. BC Premier David Eby is promising a review of the emergency response in his province, this after those massive wildfires that broke out near Summerland. More news can always be found on our website at cbc.ca or listen to CBC Radio 1, 99.1. The forecast now for Toronto, sunny fog patches dissipating this morning, a high of 27, clear tonight, a low of 16, and Friday, a mix of sun and cloud and a high of 26 degrees. Peterborough, mix of sun and cloud, 30% chance of showers late this afternoon.

0: Afternoon, there is the risk of a thunderstorm with a high of 26. Tonight, partly cloudy, 30% chance of showers early this evening, then clear with the risk of a thunderstorm early this evening, a low of 13. Friday, mix of sun and cloud, high of 25.
1: I'm Garby Bailey, and for Tom Power, you're listening to Q. Now imagine this. You're a musician who is just starting to explore their sound. You've been plying your trade in some big musicals and have been testing the waters as a solo performer by dropping a couple of tracks. And lo and behold, out of the blue, you get a message in your DMs from one of the most successful rappers in the world raving about your music. Yeah, that's what happened when Drake heard this track from Naomi Sharon.

0: That's Naomi Sharon with Breeze. Flash forward, and Naomi ends up signing to Drake's label OVO. In fact, she was the first woman to be signed to the label. Naomi is from the Netherlands, and she trained at the country's Academy of Theater and Dance. As I mentioned, she got deep into the world of musicals, doing big productions of Lion King and Dreamgirls. And she was also a contestant on the TV talent show The Voice Holland. Now, she's released her new album, No Sleep in Paradise. Naomi Sharon joined me in the studio to talk about her artistic growth and the pressure of being the first lady of OVO. And I started by asking about balancing her talent for acting and music. Here's our conversation. Did you always think of music as your first love, or was this acting thing a real thing?
1: It's an interesting question, because I think it's both. You know what I mean? I think I'm someone who loves to do 100 things. Mm-hmm. But music was already something that, as a child, you know, I was just around people that were in music. And it was a way of expressing myself, which acting is also like part of that, of course. But and I never planned to do musical. I never wanted to do that. Actually, I refused to do an audition for Dreamgirls, the musical, because I was like, I don't want to be a musical actress.
0: Okay.
1: I either want to be an artist or an artist that is an actress.
0: Okay.
1: You know what I mean?
0: Oh, okay. Okay. Gotcha.
1: And, but you know, the school asked me, and they were like, please just do it. And I did. And I ended up loving musical theater, and I got to do some really cool ones. And as you said, The Lion King was a really nice one I had.
0: What did you play? Who did you play in The Lion King?
1: I was Shenzi.
0: Oh my goodness. Yeah. Okay. Yeah. And in Dreamgirls?
1: Dreamgirls was an internship for me, so that was a really nice way to learn about, like, being, you know, what's about to be like a swing or an understudy, and learn all these, like, different, you know, positions. And being part of the ensemble. And then The Lion King was like the bigger.
0: Yeah, the big part.
1: The big part.
0: Yeah, yeah. Which is so cool. We mentioned your appearance on The Voice Holland and in our introduction. I've seen some of the videos, or the video. You seemed like a comfortable performer to me, but you were not, I understand. That it was not the most comfortable situation for you. Can you take me back to it?
1: Yeah, I think, you know, doing a television show like that is so interesting, because it's just like, you know, 3, 2, 1 on.
0: Right.
1: And if you've never done that before in television, it's just strange. And I think I was underestimating what that meant and how you have to carry yourself, and like, and I mean on stage. And I think it kind of, respectfully, it's nice to watch, but it kind of takes away from that artist development that you need on the long term, right? Mm. So it was just very short term. Bam, you have to be there, do it. And by the time you're not on that show anymore, you're like, who am I?
0: Right.
1: So I got the opportunity after that to kind of like get back to myself and see what I wanted. And during The Lion King, I was just like, okay, I love this musical, but I'm doing this for 3 years.
0: Mm-hmm.
1: That's maybe like,
0: that was enough, eh?
1: It's just enough. Mm-hmm. And I had to do focal surgery because it was

0: a lot.
1: And tell me about that. So what happened? You lost your voice altogether during that time?
0: I had some, like, you know, I had, like, I think if I'm explaining this correctly, but I had this thing on my vein that was about to pop.
1: Yeah.
0: And the doctor was like, you have to stop right now, because to recover from that takes you a very long time. So we rather just, like, do the surgery. That was scary, because I was like, what do you mean?
1: Like, it's my voice.
0: It's my voice.
1: It's the thing.
0: Right?
1: That, yeah.
0: And then I have to learn to talk again. And, like,
1: wow.
0: It's like a whole thing. But because of that, and because of the time that I could take to rediscover my voice as well, as, like, a healthy one and not a husky one, I got the opportunity to also explore what type of music I wanted to make.
1: Okay.
0: So, yeah, after that vocal surgery, I made The Moon, which is my first song ever, and I did that as an independent artist.

0: for some reason it got to Ebro at Apple Music, and from that moment on,
1: things happen.
0: Things happen.
1: I gotta ask you about these things that happened. So you've kind of filled it in for me there, but I just want to be really specific so I get your trajectory proper. So The Voice Holland, meh, it wasn't a great experience.
2: No, yeah.
1: It was just like,
2: yeah.
1: Okay, over that.
2: Yeah.
1: Right? And then in that time in between, that's when you're doing The Lion King.
2: Yeah.
1: In between,
2: yeah.
1: And that's when you have the surgery.
2: Yeah.
1: Okay.
2: Like at the last part of The Lion King. So I think the last year of The Lion King that I was doing it, I had to also do surgery, and I was out for it for like 3 months.
1: Okay.
2: Yeah.
1: So all of that is happening, but you're still thinking about making your own music.
2: Yeah, even more, because I was just like, I wanted to take that risk. I wanted to make that jump and do something that I always wanted to do, mm-hmm. right? I always wanted to be an artist. So I was just like, I'll just do it simultaneously with mm-hmm. that. And I was still doing The Lion King even after I was doing Tina Turner, the musical.
1: Oh, you did that as well.
2: I did that for just a bit, because then COVID hit us.
1: Right.
2: And that was the time, I was like three songs in. That was the time when I was in contact with Drake.
1: Yeah. So I've read some of the story, which I think is just amazing. You're clothes shopping, as one does, right?
2: Just in my break, by the way.
1: Just getting a few things. You're on a break, uh-huh. you're shopping, and then you look at your phone, as one does, as they're shopping for clothes, and there's a message from Drake.
2: Yeah.
1: Just like that.
2: Yeah.
1: So what happens then? Like, you get this message, and what was the pitch from him? What did he want to know from you?
2: If I can recall, it was just like, hey, I really like your work and I want to just take a good listen to it. But, that was kind of it. And I was like, wow, I really appreciate that. I didn't really...
1: You were as cool as that? You were just like, I'm really appreciate that.
2: No, yeah, of course. But at the same time, I'm not really... I'm a pretty calm person.
1: Okay,
2: and of course, it's like exciting and stuff. But sure. It's also... It's someone just acknowledging your work,
1: mm-hmm.
2: right? So I was just like, okay, that's really nice. And I was just, thrilled, but mm-hmm. I was just also like, okay, is this person going to come back to me or is this just,
1: right?
2: But he did. And he wanted to have a phone call and just explain what the label does. And, he thought it was a good fit. And so we had the call and the rest was history.
1: Was he specific about what it was about your sound that caught his ear and really wanted to pull you into the OVO fold?
2: Yeah, I think what he told me was that it's very unique and refreshing, and that it kind of reminded him of some old school artists that were pretty iconic. And it was that, and also just the way I carry myself as an artist. The aesthetics that I had were pretty, straightforward and kind of catching his eye. And

0: Overall, you was just like, I think you can be one of the biggest if you do this, and big compliment, of course. Yeah. There's a road to get there, but it was nice to hear, and it was nice to get some acknowledgement for something that I wanted to do so badly, you know. Yeah. So,
1: was there pressure though? Because you are the first female artist,
0: yeah,
1: to be signed to OVO Sound.
0: Yeah.
1: Did any kind of pressure come with that? Did you feel any of the, because now you're representing all the ladies, sorry.
0: Yeah.
1: You know, in this very male
0: dominated
1: world.
0: Yeah. Yeah. I think any pressure came from myself already.
1: Yeah.
0: I think I am pretty, well, I would say hard on myself, or, you know, critical. And so I think that's enough pressure for me.
1: Mm-hmm.
0: And then, I don't know, I think I'm very aligned with how a label thinks. Like, I want to be one of the biggest, and I don't shy away from saying that, because to me, like, why would I go lower?
1: Mm-hmm.
0: You know, that's what we want. And so how do we accomplish that? And even, you know, right now we have a very like cool, like new artist on the label, Pimmy,
1: mm-hmm,
0: and she's the second one. And like, in this male-dominated industry, and especially our label, which is, you know, pretty rap and
1: yeah,
0: hip-hop focused, and like, it's cool to show that we can carry ourselves,
1: yeah,
0: and like that we know what we want, and yeah, you know, it's just like, it's about how you want to accomplish things in your life,
1: mm-hmm,
0: and I think then, you know, a pressure could be taken as something that is negative, or it is necessary to get there.
1: Yeah.
0: And that's how I see it.
1: Before we get out of here, I want to play Was It Ever Love?
0: Yes.
1: Do you like that one?
0: Love.
1: Love it. Okay. Can you tell us about the story that inspired that tune? Because it's a pretty emotional one.
0: Yeah.
1: Mm-hmm.
0: And it's funny, because I always, you know, when I talk about my music, a lot of people are like, it's very emotional, but it's euphoric.
1: Mm-hmm.
0: Was It Ever Love? Yeah. I mean, you know, it's a truthful story about my life and where I had to make a decision and had some insights about, you know, a relationship. And I sat down with Bianca Blush, who was an incredible writer from LA. And we were just like writing about like how it felt to be in something where you're like, what is this exactly? If it's not love, then what was it? Was it attachment? Was it, you know what I mean? Like,
1: mm-hmm,
0: was it my anxiety? Was it this? Was it that? And you know, the way we wrote those things down, or these things down, you know, this song formed, and it became such a powerful, like, up-tempo ballad.
1: Mm-hmm.
0: And so that's why I love the song, because, like, it's, you know, coming to terms with the fact that this maybe was not love,
1: mm-hmm,
0: you know, or not that love that you wanted, but, you know, you're out of it, you're mm-hmm redirecting yourself, and you're walking away from it with kind of like whatever,
1: yeah,
0: you know, like a power.
1: Yeah.
0: So that's what I like about the song, because, you know, I think it's important to have music in your life to kind of like, you know, heal or whatever. And
1: yeah,
0: I wanted to contribute with like a powerful like song like that, like Celine Dion does for me.
1: Ah,
0: you know what I mean? Like,
1: I love any shout out to Celine.
0: It's, yeah.
1: Yeah. Yeah. The power.
0: Yes.
1: The power of it. You
0: just
1: know?
0: You know, you're in your car, you're listening to it, and that might just help you to get out of a situation or to realize that you're so much more worth than that.
1: Naomi, how cool it's been to talk to you,
0: yeah,
1: today.
0: Likewise.
1: I've really enjoyed it. And good luck with the music. What I want you to do right now, though, for me is throw to Was It Ever Love.
0: Hi, guys. This is Naomi Sharon. I just dropped my album, No Sleep in Paradise. And one of the songs on the album is a special one to me, and hopefully for you, too. This is Was It Ever Love.

0: Molly Sharon. Her new album, No Sleep in Paradise, is out right now on all streaming platforms. I'm Garvey Bailey, and you're listening to Q. You know that feeling when someone cuts you off in traffic and you just can't let it go? Like, rationally, you know it doesn't matter, but something about it just stays with you. Now, imagine that feeling, but it never goes away. It just keeps escalating. That's basically the premise of Beef, the Netflix series that became one of the biggest shows of 2023. Now, the first season was a slam dunk. It won 8 Emmy Awards, got 98% on Rotten Tomatoes. And the second season, well, it's no slouch either. It received 16 Emmy nominations, including Outstanding Writing for a Limited or Anthology Series or Movie for the show creator Lee Sung-jin. Lee Sung-jin joined Tom Power to talk about the show's origin and how a real-life road rage incident he experienced was what started this whole thing in the first place.
1: I was at a stoplight and I was looking at my, like, you know, navigation. I didn't look up in time when it turned green. And so this white SUV, just like the show, like pulled up next to me, rolled their window down, and he like screamed a bunch of stuff at me, some racially, slanted, and he drove off. And, you know, I wasn't having like a particularly bad day or anything, but for some reason, I just thought like, not today. And I like drove up like right behind him. And I didn't really have a plan. I just wanted to like, I don't know, like maybe like show him that it's not okay to do that and like put some fear in his heart. But we eventually hit just locked traffic, you know? So we were, you know, all that anger, and then you're just like stuck behind each other for like 40 minutes. And in my head, I was just like, oh, I'm commuting home, so I might as well be behind him. And I think in his head, he was like, this psychopath is like
2: following me,
1: going across all of LA.
2: Yeah.
1: And so I thought that was really funny, like that we're just in our like literal bubbles and having completely different experiences about this. And so I thought that there could be a show there of like two people who get into a road rage and like you have no idea what's going on in the other person's life and how they're perceiving this incident.
2: Were you angry at this guy, or when you said not today, were you angry at him or were you curious about him?
1: I think a little bit of both, to be honest. You know, there's that initial anger. I think part of me was like, what's wrong with this guy? And also, like, you know, just, it's just like this, I guess I do have a chip on my shoulder in a lot of ways, just in general. And I wanted to be like, I wanted him.

0: to know that there has to be like some sort of sense of justice. And then like,
1: I mean, there was. You
0: see
1: ended up
0: what.
1: getting very successful, and you know, like from that, there is a bit of justice there, if you don't mind me saying, you know?
0: Yeah, I mean, I think in my Golden Globe speech, I ended up thanking him because,
1: Yeah.
0: truly, like none of this would have happened had he not done that, which is
1: Did
0: so
1: he
0: weird
1: ever
0: to think
1: come
0: about.
1: forward? Does he have any?
0: No, I don't. I don't. You know, I'm sure to him, we all look alike.
1: He's walking around, no idea.
2: That was a little bit of Tom Powers' conversation with Lee Sung-jin, the creator of the hit Netflix show Beef. Beef is up for 16 nominations at the Emmy Awards, including Outstanding Writing for a Limited or Anthology Series or Movie. And that's for Lee himself. You can also listen to Tom's full conversation with Lee Sung-jin on our podcast right now.
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4: I'm Patrick. We're the Black Keys, and you're listening to Q with Tom Powell.

0: We've got just enough time for our segment, Add It to the Queue. We've got another letter submitted by a listener, and they've got a musician from their community they want you to know about. And here to read and play you the song, she's coming from the other side of the glass, folks. It's our director, Glory. Hey, Glory.
1: Hello. Oh, 20 feet.
0: Yeah, I know. It's nice.
1: It's a lot of walking, but
0: welcome to my side of the glass.
1: Thank you. It's colder over here than behind the glass, but that's all right. Okay, we've got a new letter today.
0: Yes.
1: This one comes from Joan Wood. And actually, maybe before I say it, I don't know if you saw, but we have been getting the people who have been featuring on the show. Sometimes they will either write us back or, you know, post something online. And the last one we did, Eric Bleach, he sent this lovely note and was so happy that Peter Smith, who submitted him, had done that. And it was really beautiful. So glad that this is, you know, reaching the artists themselves.
0: It's
1: as well.
0: Resonating.
1: It's resonating.
0: Great. I love that.
1: We love it. Okay, so we have another one. So this one came from Joan Wood. Kind of an interesting one because it starts off with her basically not saying too much. Here's what Joan said. She said, "It was so great to see Tom Power at Stanfest. A band, Coleraine, sang a song, Jackie. Young and upcoming band from Valley in Nova Scotia. Love your show. Take good care. Joanie Wood." And that was it.
0: Short and simple.
1: She didn't tell us too much about them. So I went ahead and did a little bit of digging.
0: As you do.
1: As I'm wont to do. So here's a little, some facts that I found out about Coleraine. So they're an indie rock band from Wolfville, Nova Scotia. They're made up of, I think, five members: Caleb, the lead singer, Alec, Jake, Keon, and Max. And they actually started in 2022 on a street where three out of five of the band members live.
0: Get out of here.
1: I know. Listen, I love a good garage band starting. Yeah. Like, break. If you can get a house with a garage, you know, I say do it, because clearly it's forming the next musicians of tomorrow. They also actually named the street that they grew up on. The street is called Blomidon? I'm so sorry if I said that incorrectly. Blomidon Terrace in Wolfville. Which I was like, shout out to the folks of Blomidon Terrace.
0: I love it.
1: Again, creating the musicians of tomorrow. It's where they started and had so many of their early rehearsals. And so they have a new album coming out very soon. There's no date yet, but it's called Mirrors. But Joan did list a song that she wanted us to play that she heard at Stanfest. It's called Jackie.
0: Okay.
1: Are you ready to hear it?
0: I am ready, from the garage to your ears.
1: I know, from the garage to Stanfest to your ears.
0: Yes.
1: Not a bad trajectory. This is Coleraine and Jackie.

0: That vibe shift.
1: I love the vibe. You know what? If they were my neighbors, I would not step out of my house and tell them to stop.
0: I know. I would be like, please turn that up. Keep going.
1: Keep going. Let's hear more.
0: Beautiful.
1: And I want to hear more about Jackie. Who is Jackie?
0: I know. Also, every person listening to this name, Jackie, you got a song named after. I mean, this is a good one. You kind of maybe want it to be named after you. Pretty good.
1: Pretty good. Not bad at all.
0: Not bad at all. Thank you so much to Joan Wood for submitting that. That was Colerain and Jackie, submitted again by Joan Wood. If you have an artist from your local community that you love, that you'd love to be featured on this, please send them in to us. We love getting these. We love reading them. Tell us why you love them. Our email is q@cbc.ca.
1: Nice job, Glory. Thanks.
0: Thank you for having me.
1: And that's it for Q today. Tomorrow on the show, Hannah Einbinder is an award-winning actor and comedian. You might know her best for her role in the HBO series Hacks. That show has since ended, and Hannah stars in a brand new film that's completely different from what she did in Hacks. She'll be here to tell you how she got her start in comedy and talk about her new slasher thriller film. I'm Garvey Bailey, sitting in for Tom Power. Catch you next time.
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3: Something is happening in Dawson Creek. 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
6: I'm Emil Niazi, sitting in for Elamine Abdel Mahmoud. There's two films out right now, I Want Your Sex and One Night Only, that are both satirical comedies exploring Gen Z's anxieties around sex. The group chat's here to talk about what they get right and wrong.
7: This is CBC News. From CBC Toronto, it is 11 o'clock. Good morning. I'm Jill Dempsey. It is 24 degrees. We have a humidex of 27. We expect a high of 27 today. A Toronto police officer was shot during an e-bike robbery investigation early this morning. It happened near Bloor Street East and Sherbourne Street just after 3:20. A 27-year-old suspect was arrested and a firearm was recovered at the scene. Police say a second suspect is still at large. Deputy Police Chief Lauren Pogue updated the condition of the officer.
8: Thankfully, while the officer's injuries are serious, they are non-life-threatening and he remains in the hospital in stable condition. Our thoughts are with the officer and his family and his colleagues, and we are all hoping for a quick and full recovery. We continue to support him and his loved ones in every way we can during this incredibly difficult time.
7: Pogue says the officer is a 3-year member of the service and suffered an injury to his upper thigh. Police say the suspect was out on probation and wanted on 2 other warrants for firearm offenses in Peel and Waterloo.

0: Pediatricians and ER doctors across the country are reporting a spike in childhood e-scooter injuries, ranging from minor scrapes to brain trauma and death. They warn safety regulations are failing to keep pace. Christine Barak has reaction.
1: These devices are often marketed as toys. They're anything but toys.
2: Treating pediatric emergencies at Toronto's Hospital for Sick Children, Dr. Daniel Rosenfield says he and others are seeing an exponential surge in e-scooter injuries.
1: We're reporting 10 fatalities in children across the country in the year 2025, as well as 26 admissions to the intensive care unit.
2: Those numbers come from a new Canadian Pediatric Society survey of specialists, where head injuries accounted for nearly half of all cases. More often than not, young riders had no helmet on.
3: And I think that parents aren't aware of.
2: Dr. Lori Plotnick is head of pediatric emergency medicine at the Montreal Children's Hospital. Despite e-scooters being illegal for most kids under 16, she says rules across Canada are inconsistent and rarely enforced. Pediatricians are urging lawmakers to mandate safer design and stricter speed limits before another child is killed. Christine Birak, CBC News, Toronto.
0: The city is no stranger to construction, but one community is really feeling it. For over a year, noisy construction projects on Wellesley Street south to Carleton have shut down traffic and rerouted transit routes. As Mercedes Gastambidi reports, two on the parallel streets have been particularly disruptive.
4: There's been a lot of construction going on between Wellesley and Carleton over the past year. Water main and sewer replacement, road resurfacing, TTC track renewal, and it's taking a toll on residents.
5: This is like the second summer that this area has been shut down. It's having a huge impact.
6: We can't rely on the streetcar. Is there going to be a bus? Where's the bus going to go?
4: Toronto's traffic czar Andrew Poslin says they try to avoid having these kinds of projects happening so close together at the same time. But organizing competing service needs like electric, water main, and transit projects is a challenge.
7: What you're seeing actually is the staging that was determined to be able to have that work proceed in a way that it is disruptive but minimized it to the extent possible.
4: Director of the Infrastructure Institute at U of T, Maddie Siemiatiki, says there needs to be better coordination.
8: It seems like, you know, a Google Calendar and some scheduling should be able to fix it, but we're well past a decade of trying to get after this and it just hasn't found a solution yet.
4: He also says finishing construction faster typically requires more manpower, longer hours, and more cash. The projects are expected to be complete by December. Mercedes Gastambide, CBC News, Toronto.
0: Well, polls are open in England's seaside town of Clacton. A by-election there will determine the future of far-right Reform UK party leader Nigel Farage. Farage resigned his seat as MP after controversies surrounding his financial dealings. Now he wants it back. Farage's main opponent is a comedian who plays the satirical character Count Binface. Binface actually wears a trash can over his head. That's this edition of the CBC News. I'm Jill Dempsey. Your weather forecast, it is 24 degrees and partly cloudy. Right now, 24 degrees with a humidex of 27. We expect a high of 27 today with a humidex of 31 and a very high UV index. Tonight, clear skies, a low of 16, and tomorrow, mix of sun and cloud and a high of 26. In the city right now, it is 24 degrees with a humidex of 27. 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
9: Gen Z's become a bit of a cultural punching bag. They don't drink, they're socially anxious, and perhaps most surprising of all, apparently they don't have sex. Two films out right now, Greg Araki's I Want Your Sex and Will Gluck's One Night Only, both tackle Gen Z's allegedly declining sex life. I'm Emile Niazi, sitting in for El Amin Abdel Mahmoud. This is Commotion. Megan Wallace and Lux Alptrom are here to talk about it. Welcome to the show.
10: Thanks for having me.
11: Thanks for having me.
9: Okay, Lux, let's briefly talk about the plot of I Want Your Sex. What is this movie about?
10: So I Want Your Sex is basically a story about this 23-year-old guy, Elliot, who gets hired as an artist assistant for this artist, Erica Tracy, who makes this very sensationalistic, sex-driven artwork. And he's a little bit obsessed with her, and she initiates a sexual relationship with him that's very, very BDSM heavy. And the course of the movie, he's recounting the relationship to us, telling us about the

0: ups and downs and how his wildest fantasies were realized, but also she was kind of doing horrible things to him and he gets into trouble. And I don't want to spoil the end, mm-hmm. but it is kind of like showing us this relationship. And it's been kind of posited, number one, as this movie that's like to show Gen Z what they're missing out on by mm-hmm. allegedly not having sex. And it's by Greg Araki. So it's very over the top, brightly colored, sexual, all of this. And I personally struggled with it a bit because it was in this weird zone for me where it didn't fully give itself over to being this total fantasy and like power fantasy and all that. It was like grounded enough in reality, but then it didn't quite deal with the consequences of reality. And so I found it strange that this movie that is purporting to show Gen Z what they're missing out on by not having sex has this protagonist who's taken advantage of, has his consent ignored, like has a bad time as much as he has a good time. And then it was like, yeah, and that's it. Like you should go out and have sex because you might get taken advantage of, but I guess you'll get a podcast in the end. And I found it strange because it wasn't to me. It wasn't like a movie like Secretary, where Secretary does kind of romanticize abuse, but it's also like, and she's saved, and it's clearly a fantasy, not an instruction manual. Whereas this, you know, there were things that happened that he doesn't want to happen, and then there's kind of no resolution as to like how he's dealing with it. It's just sort of swept under the rug. And that to me was sort of odd.
1: Megan, you're a sex educator. How do you feel about the way this film portrays Gen Z's relationship to sex?
2: Yeah, I mean, I'd say it kind of focuses in on a kind of male anxiety or insecurity about sex and this idea that, you know, the generation has kind of more awareness of sex than perhaps previous generations. You know, they've grown up with access to online pornography. They've grown up with Instagram, they know what OnlyFans is, but you know, they might have this awareness, but they still have an anxiety in their day-to-day lives and they're kind of scared of their own fantasy. And you know, I think also it kind of taps into a lot of like zeitgeisty topics around age gap relationships and specifically between younger men and older women. Obviously Olivia Wilde is, you know, amazing in this film, you know, very desirable. And she's kind of in this teaching role, this kind of maybe even like a kind of mommy role, mm-hmm. A mean mom, but still. So yeah, I thought it was, you know, I feel like it definitely spoke much more to the male Gen Z experience than the female one, or, you know, necessarily the queer one. So I thought that was quite interesting, as a perspective that's maybe less in the zeitgeist.
1: That's interesting. Lux, you felt that I Want Your Sex speaks more to an older generation, perhaps, than Gen Z's. Why do you say that?
0: I mean, number one, it was co-written by a boomer and a millennial, and it was directed by a boomer. Mm-hmm. So I just don't feel like these are, and speaking as an elder millennial, I just don't feel like I'm somebody who can give an authentic read on what the Gen Z experience is. Mm. And it felt, I mean, there are scenes where it's like, it is very didactic, like, and Gen Z is not having enough sex. It felt very much like this assumption that everyone has to have the same sort of experience and that somebody coming of age at a different time necessarily has to have the same kind of sex that I wanted to have when I was their age, which to me, you know, it felt like kind of the inverse of the lectures that I got when I was in my 20s. And when I was in my 20s, older generations were like, and don't be too slutty and don't do this. And now I'm like, what? Like, we grew up and now we're lecturing about how they shouldn't be too prudish. Like, it's embarrassing to me to see this kind of like live the way I lived lecture.
1: Yes. Yes. I think any generation hates to be told this is how you should do it. Okay. I want to talk about One Night Only. Now, the premise here is basically that single people can only have sex for one night a year. It's basically The Purge, but for sex. Lex, you called this film an adult prom film. What do you mean by that?
0: So there's a whole genre of movies. I think American Pie is one of the standouts, where you have a bunch of teenagers and prom is approaching and they all know

0: and encountering all these hijinks. And because there's also the condition that protected sex is mandatory, they're now fighting over the last $200 condom in the city. And like it just had this energy of everybody needed to have sex at this one time, but also running into obstacles. And again, it did really remind me of American Pie in terms of that sensibility.
1: Megan, when you hear the description of the movie and kind of the idea that it's responding to these shifting conventions around sex and relationships for Gen Zs, how does it resonate for you as a Gen Z yourself, but also someone who, you know, who talks about sex for a living?
2: Yeah, I mean, I think it definitely feels like it's engaging with some of the sort of social mores around sex that, you know, encourage a more authoritarian approach. So like obviously in the US with rollbacks on abortion rights, you know, various sort of bans on accessing porn, as well as kind of sustained attacks on contraception and the morning after pill. So it feels like it's kind of engaging with that moment. I would say, you know, I feel kind of similar to Lux in the sense that it's still kind of engaging with this idea of like a compulsory sexuality, which I don't think necessarily corresponds to like a Gen Z POV, where I think really most people are, you know, really rethinking sex as a concept and like if you have to do it as a rite of passage. And there's more of a focus on, I guess, higher quality sexual experiences rather than there being like a kind of compulsory hookup culture. So, you know, in a way, I think it's sort of engaging. It's basically trying to shoehorn in a kind of millennial perspective into some kind of commentary that responds to the now. So, yeah, that's what I would say.
1: Did you enjoy the film?
2: I actually haven't seen the film. I'm in the UK and I'm not sure if it's actually out yet. But it sounds, yeah, I mean, The Purge for Sex sounds
1: intriguing.
2: Interesting.
1: Yes.
2: Intriguing. I think there's a lot of questions around like, you know, a lot of the setup is like, how do you define sex for starters? You know, the whole kind of film seems very centered on like straight people, which I know is not necessarily representative of a lot of Gen Z. Mm-hmm. You know, there's quite a high bisexual percentage among Gen Z. And I'm not sure that, you know, I guess the various pathways into sex or ways of experiencing sex are not accounted for. It feels just very sort of like, you know, vanilla, you know, type vibe.
1: Yes.
2: Which I don't really resonate with.
1: I'm Emile Niazi. This is Commotion. My guests today are Megan Wallace and Lux Alptrom, and we are talking about how Gen Zs are portrayed, or Gen Zs' sex lives are portrayed on film. Now, both film directors, Greg Araki and Will Gluck, have cited some articles that motivated their decisions and inspired the films. Let's take a listen to what Greg Araki had to say.
3: I read this article, which Erica Tracy talks about in the movie. Like, Gen Z is not having sex anymore. They don't have relationships. They don't have boyfriends, girlfriends, nothing. They're just like sitting in their rooms texting each other, you know. And for me, as an artist and also just as a person, like sex and sexuality has been like a central part of my life and a central part of my evolution as a person. And the thought of this generation like not engaging in that was really sort of, it just became the theme of the movie, sort of.
1: Megan, what's your reaction to hearing that Hollywood is making films based on studies about, you know, what people think Gen Z is up to?
2: Yeah, I mean, you know, obviously, I think some of those studies are kind of outdated. Like a lot of them focus on teenage and sort of high school experiences rather than looking at like Gen Z into adulthood. So I think, you know, basically what the consensus is that perhaps Gen Z have been late bloomers and they tend to be more single and not have, you know, early kind of sexual relationships, but they might take time to like, quote unquote, have sex for the first time or like lose their virginity. But when they go into adulthood, you know, there's more of a varied response to sexuality. I would also say, you know, this idea that Gen Z is just like texting in the room is like very infantilizing.

0: just quite an infantilizing stereotype. I think obviously there's a lot of conditions around, like a post Me Too culture and, the experience of Gen Z having been brought up in a time when that was very much in the air and shaping cultural conversations, as well as kind of the current economic conditions, which is seeing like Gen Z live at home for longer. Like obviously those will have an impact beyond, I guess, the sort of British laziness that is often kind of thrust upon Gen Z in terms of their reputation.
1: I just want to jump in and say, when I see that clip, I am so embarrassed for Gregoraki that he came out and said that publicly, because he is a older gay man. I am a queer woman, adult, elder millennial. I, over the course of my youth, saw so many trend pieces that mischaracterized my experiences. I am sure he saw many himself. And to say, like, I read this piece about a younger generation and I am taking it at face value that it must be true. And I'm in fact, like, I'm like, how do you not even think that maybe this is actually kind of bullshit? Maybe the trend piece, maybe the sex recession is overblown. Maybe it's more complicated. It's just embarrassing to me to see people of my generation and older really buy in to this belief that Gen Z must be doing sex wrong when we were all given that message that we were doing sex wrong.
2: Yeah, exactly. Well, quickly before we go, Lux, tell me, is there a movie or movies that you think actually get Gen Z kind of right in this regard?
1: I feel too old to answer this question. I'm so sorry.
2: Megan, you're actually a Gen Z. Tell us, is there anything that you feel actually captures the experience?
0: Yeah, I think things like Off Campus, the Summer I Turned Pretty movies. I think, a big thing that has influenced Gen Z is romance novels, smut novels, and, a big element of a lot of those novels is yearning, pining, like a slow build, or like specific tropes around like friends to lovers or enemies to lovers. And I definitely see that in kind of these adaptations of books, obviously, that have been popular with that demo, as well as, the focus on consent and I guess feeling safe with the sexual partner. I would say that above like any specific acts is probably what, I would say about Gen Z sex life. I think that's what they value and appreciate and maybe yearn for and dream about.
2: Yearning, right? It's all about yearning. Every generation can feel that in their hearts. Well, thank you both so much for being here. I really appreciate you taking the time to have this conversation.
1: Thank you.
0: Thank you.
2: Megan Wallace is a journalist who writes about sex and relationships, whose work appears in British Vogue, The Guardian, and Elle. They joined us from London. Lux Alptrom is the author of Faking It, The Lies Women Tell About Sex and the Truths They Reveal. She joined us from New York. I'm Amil Niazi, sitting in for Elamine Abdel Mahmoud. This is Commotion. This week, Mark Zuckerberg dropped a 6,500-word manifesto all about AI. As the CEO of Meta, which owns Facebook, Instagram, and WhatsApp, this man is deeply entrenched in our daily lives. So what kind of AI future is Zuckerberg planning for us? Vass Bednar has read all of the manifesto for you and is here to talk us through it. Okay, Vass, before we dig into what Mark Zuckerberg has to say about AI,
3: yeah,
2: let's talk about some of the headlines that have popped up in the last year about how much money he's been spending to lure AI researchers from other companies. We're talking about one person being offered as much as $250 million over 4 years. The New York Times compared it to like NBA salaries.
3: Yeah.
2: Tell us about why the big lure.
3: I mean, talent wars are nothing new, but when it comes to AI, they've been particularly brutal. People with PhDs who are at the leading edge of these computational models and able to scale them are in very, very high demand. And Zuckerberg has a bit of a reputation for being more of a copycat than an original. So he was really trying to play catch up. And that same New York Times article noted that actually he wasn't able to court everyone that he was hoping for because, one, these people have choice and options and didn't feel compelled by the vision he was putting forward.
2: Now, the manifesto is called The Future is for Everyone. Sounds ominous, right?
3: I know.
2: What is that future?
3: I mean, it's a

0: little bit cringy too, that title, right? And I will note, a shorter version was published earlier in the Wall Street Journal. And this is kind of the more unedited, more expansive piece. I don't want to totally laugh at it, though I am. Like, we're having a bit of a giggle. I think it's still amazing that Mark Zuckerberg does this kind of stuff in plain sight. It's sort of a form of performative public thinking that tech leaders often engage in. And it's a sales document, right? It's trying to tell us that if we quickly adopt this kind of technology, our lives are going to be better on a personal level. Our societies are going to be better, and that the economics of it will kind of all work out. Any kind of system automatically goes through a range of elements there.
1: Yeah, quickly talk us through just kind of like his main key points.
0: Yeah, I would say one of the Easter eggs for me is a fund around skilling, you know, that they're going to skill workers to make sure that they have the competencies they need to build data centers. Again, data centers, major kind of PR crisis, you know, public opinion is not in their favor right now for a lot of, you know, good and interesting reasons. And that also made me think of the investments they used to make in journalism, right? So there's this parallel of goodness of we're investing in elements that people are concerned about. Therefore, you should sort of trust us and kind of come along with it.
1: And how does he deal with this idea that some people will get jobs, but, you know, not everyone can?
0: Doesn't engage with it very deeply, sort of glosses over that. And that's something that we've seen a bit of a mismatch at with Meta. I mean, he shares a very personal anecdote or, you know, personal sneak peek into his personal life, I suppose, in the manifesto by sharing, you know, that an AI agent, so something that's kind of doing things on his behalf digitally, is giving him advice on what to bake with his daughter and kind of engaged in his parenting. I know, right?
1: I want to roll my eyes, but it's hard not to.
0: We can, but again, it's that's why I sort of say sales, you know, in terms of what could this technology maybe do? Who wants it? Why? How are we going to use it? But again, that question of jobs and layoffs and the future of employment is more framed as we'll all be more entrepreneurial. We'll all be able to kind of do more and accomplish more and invent more, and there'll be less kind of barriers in our way.
1: The Canadian government also released its own AI manifesto earlier this year. It was called AI for All. Sounds kind of similar to the future
0: yes.
1: is for everyone.
0: Yeah.
1: Do you see any similarities in the government's vision and also Meta's vision?
0: I see a few, right? So Government of Canada's manifesto was their official policy document. But in terms of the veneer of optimism and the kind of convincing of readers that we need to adopt this technology and we're going to be better off for it, that it has that productivity promise. Huge parallels there. Government of Canada obviously thinking more about kind of privacy dimensions and kind of computational infrastructure that we need. But again, this selling, this maybe mismatch, not hearing businesses who say, when we do adopt this, it doesn't work for us. Mm-hmm. We're actually giving it up. Not listening to people who say, I don't want to use this or it's not working for me. The Government of Canada's sort of stance is if we just educate people about it and build more literacy, we'll be good to go.
1: Yeah, it seems like there's so much convincing going on. But what's missing for you from these types of documents?
0: On the policy side, I think the AI for everyone is kind of like in service of what? I think it's much more compelling for Canada when we're talking about building like sovereign computational capacity for our researchers and for entrepreneurs so that we don't get locked into crazy contracts with foreign hyperscalers that we just rent from every year to pay more and more and more for cloud. Like personally, I do find that compelling.
1: Yes,
0: and I don't know why I'm laughing when I say that because it's just a truth. When it comes to Zuckerberg's vision, I mean, there's just always been a mismatch. I think especially for us in our generation between what the company is purporting they'll do for us, what the terms of that exchange are, and then what they actually are. It used to just be our privacy that we were paying with, but now we're paying with much, much more, right? Environmental costs and other people's privacy and our time.
1: I mean, what does it say when, whether it's the Government of Canada or Meta, you know, so invested in making AI a thing, still don't seem to understand what it is that we all want from AI.
0: Exactly. I think in his gigantic manifesto, there's so much lumped together, right?

0: So yes, we're starting to see certain applications of proprietary systems doing things, you know, managing complex supply chains. It can be really interesting. Managing a port more effectively. Wow, cool. That's hard to do. There's complexity there. We want a bit of machine intelligence. But in terms of that huge integration kind of constantly into our everyday lives and invading the privacy of others and sort of recording everything and sort of always being on, that's where you're just, who really wants that? Companies that need data and information are very interested in that. And I come back to sales because, again, in Meta in particular, what they're really selling is their hardware, goofy glasses,
1: or,
0: you know,
1: goofy.
0: Who knows what else is in the pipeline that will adopt to sort of feed them more information so that they'll have more data to court NBA-like researchers with.
1: I feel like since we're talking about Mark Zuckerberg, I have to ask about Aaron Sorkin's upcoming sequel to The Social Network. The role of Zuckerberg is now being played by Jeremy Strong. I recently saw the trailer when I went to see Spider-Man, and I was like, okay, here we go. Okay, what do you think about the trailer and kind of what the shifting relationship we're having to Mark Zuckerberg quickly?
0: Yeah, I mean, he really nails the voice.
1: Yeah, I think he does, for sure.
0: That's really charming. And again, our generation in particular, I think to have that arc going from the techno optimism, the social network, the disruption, they just built it. They went for it. Whoa, you know, what was that like? To the accountability frameworks and the bravery and what it really means to be a disruptor and what it's meant for whistleblowers at Facebook to sort of step back and be like, this was actually what we're doing with data science. I think it's going to be interesting. And I might see the film too. I might see Spider-Man. Like, did you like it?
1: Oh, yeah. No, you got to see Spider-Man.
0: Okay.
1: It's great. Yeah, I think it's so interesting that The Social Network sort of did posit him as like a little bit of a hero, you know, this like visionary. And now the trailer for the sequel definitely shows him as much more of a sort of dark, ominous figure. So I am also curious to see the film.
0: Yeah.
1: Well, Vass, always enjoy having you here on the show. Thanks for being here.
0: Thank you.
1: Vass Bednar is the managing director of the Canadian Shield Institute and co-author of The Big Fix, How Companies Capture Markets and Harm Canadians. She's based right here in Toronto. And that is it for the podcast today. Remember, you can listen to any episode of Commotion anytime, wherever you get your podcasts. I'm Emile Niazi, sitting in for El Amin Abdel Mahmoud. This is Commotion. Thanks for

0: From CBC Toronto, partly cloudy, 19 degrees, high today of 27. A Toronto police officer is being treated for a gunshot wound. It was suffered during a robbery investigation that happened on Bloor Street East between Parliament and Sherbourne. That investigation still ongoing. Pediatricians and ER doctors across the country are reporting a spike in childhood e-scooter injuries. Those injuries range from minor scrapes to brain trauma and death, and they're warning that safety regulations are not keeping pace. BC Premier David Eby is promising a review of the emergency response in his province, this after those massive wildfires that broke out near Summerland. More news can always be found on our website at cbc.ca or listen to CBC Radio 1, 99.1. The forecast now for Toronto, sunny fog patches dissipating this morning, a high of 27, clear tonight, a low of 16, and Friday, a mix of sun and cloud and a high of 26 degrees. Peterborough, a mix of sun and cloud, 30% chance of showers late this afternoon. There is the risk of a thunderstorm with a high of 26. Tonight, partly cloudy, 30% chance of showers early this evening, then clear with the risk of a thunderstorm early this evening, a low of 13. Friday, a mix of sun and cloud, high of 25.
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0: The movie Die Hard with a Vengeance hit theaters in 1995. It would be the third of five movies in the Die Hard franchise. Some movie sites say it's the best of the sequels. The original 1988 Die Hard film, which many consider a classic, made Bruce Willis an action star. In the movie, Willis played Detective John McClane. While he didn't have the chiseled physique of Arnold Schwarzenegger or Sylvester Stallone, Willis brought something else to the party. He was a smartass, and he was funny. This third sequel had two key connections to the first Die Hard film. Original director John McTiernan returned to direct, and the diabolical bad guy named Simon Gruber has a personal grudge against John McClane. The reason is revealed later in the movie, hence the subtitle, With a Vengeance. The movie begins with an early morning explosion at a store in downtown Manhattan. The NYPD receives a call from someone named Simon, who claims responsibility for the explosion. Simon, played with icy perfection by Jeremy Irons, threatens to detonate other bombs in the city unless Detective John McClane undertakes a number of specific tasks as dictated by Simon. It dawns on everyone that Simon has taken New York hostage in a deadly game of Simon Says. For the first task, Simon demands that McClane go into the middle of Harlem wearing a sandwich board. Simon only gives the NYPD a few minutes to get there, or he will detonate another bomb. McClane is to be dropped off with the sandwich board, and there are to be no other police within four blocks. The police rush John McClane to Harlem. He is stripped down to his boxer shorts, and a sandwich board is strapped onto his shoulders. The sign, as dictated by Simon, has a specific message on it, a racist message. Just before a gang of young black men spot him, a Harlem shopkeeper comes to his rescue. His name is Zeus Carter, played by Samuel L. Jackson. He doesn't know what to make of McClane at first, or the fact he's wearing this very offensive sandwich board in the middle of Harlem.
1: Now you got about 10 seconds before those guys see you. When they do, they will kill you, you understand? You are about to have a very bad day.
0: Just as the gang spots his sign, McClane explains the situation to Carter.
2: Listen, I'm a cop.
1: What?
2: I'm on a case. Somebody blew up Bond with Tellers an hour ago. Did you hear about that on the news?
1: Yeah.
2: The same asshole that did that. I gotta come to Harlem and do this, or he's gonna blow up something else. Do you understand?
0: As the gang starts to beat McClane up, Carter suddenly commandeers a cab. He and McClane jump into it, and the cab squeals away. It's an important opening scene, as it introduces Simon and his lethal game, and it introduces McClane to Carter, and the two of them become unwitting partners as they try and save New York from more bombings. That sandwich board prop was an interesting choice to set the movie in motion. When shooting that scene, the filmmaker sent Willis into Harlem with the sandwich board, except the sign actually said, "I hate everybody," instead of the racist epithet you see in the movie. The offensive statement was added later in post-production with CGI. But both versions of the sandwich board were eventually used. When the movie was shown internationally, and when it was shown on television, the original "I hate everybody" message was used. But when rented or streamed, the racist statement appeared on the sandwich board. The flexibility of the sandwich board allowed the

filmmakers to soften the confrontation or ramp it up, depending on where the movie was being shown. Sandwich boards have a long history in the world of marketing. As a matter of fact, they are one of the oldest forms of advertising. How they came to be known as sandwich boards is an interesting story. And almost 200 years later, they are still used today because they are cheap, portable, and flexible. They can make you laugh, they can make you think, and sandwich boards can sometimes get you in trouble.

Sandwich board advertising has a long and bumpy history. Our research tells us that sandwich boards were first used in Great Britain as far back as the early 1800s. Advertising grew rapidly in the 19th century. Believe it or not, cities were already cluttered with advertising back then. Ads for merchants smothered virtually every available space. In London, armies of chalkers would roam the streets, drawing ads on walls, sidewalks, and street surfaces with colorful chalk. Bill posters would paste paper ads to blank walls, windows in empty shops, fences, and poles. It's said that bill posters could coat a bare wall with ads from ground to chimney overnight. Ads were hung on horse carts. Advertisements crammed newspapers, and the first giant hand-painted billboards towered over busy streets. Then, two things happened. The war for existing advertising space escalated, and an advertising tax was levied by the government. Those two problems led merchants to think of other ways to get their messages out to the public. And from that was born the sandwich board. Merchants would hire people to walk up and down the streets wearing placards that advertised their goods and services. These hired hands would dress up in eye-catching clothing and hang the advertising boards over their front and back, held together by straps that crossed their shoulders. They were ambulatory advertisements, and they weren't subject to taxation. In the bigger cities like London and New York, a walking sandwich board could be seen by as many as 50,000 people a day. Sandwich boards became so popular, sandwich employment agencies sprung up. But why are they called sandwich boards? You may be thinking it's because so many restaurants used them. Not so. The origin of the term belongs to Charles Dickens. Dickens is credited with coining the term sandwich man. He took one look at these new walking advertisements and described them as, quote, a piece of human flesh between two slices of pasteboard. Over time, sandwich man morphed into sandwich board. As an advertising medium, the flexibility of sandwich boards made them very popular at the turn of the century. I always say the 1920s were the heyday of the advertising industry. Money was flowing, the medium of radio emerged, and advertisers could now send their goods across the country on trains. With that, branding was suddenly required, and advertising agencies began popping up everywhere to handle the surge of business. But as advertising became more sophisticated during that decade, sandwich boards fell out of favor. Until the Great Depression hit. When the stock market crashed in 1929, a severe economic downturn crippled countries around the world. Construction virtually halted, crop prices fell by 60%, international trade fell by 50%, and thousands upon thousands of businesses shut their doors. With widespread unemployment, the public scrambled to find work. In this lean and austere time, advertisers pivoted to messages of thrift and patriotism. With that, sandwich boards made a comeback. They were an inexpensive advertising option for businesses that were squeaking by, and hiring sandwich

0: which men was cheap. Much iconic imagery from the Depression shows people walking the streets with sandwich boards, either advertising a merchant's wares or advertising their own availability for work. A newspaper article from 1931 said, "Scratch a sandwich man and you'll find a showman." Back then, Charles Henry Buckman was known as the most famous sandwich man in the world. He was an ex-circus barker, an ex-boxing manager, author, impresario, cowboy, and cattle rustler. He knew how to attract attention. Buckman would don high-class evening clothes and walk around the theater district of New York. He had a well-manicured goatee and a finely waxed mustache and wore a top hat at a rakish angle. Buckman was indeed a showman. As he walked through the crowds on Broadway with his sandwich board, he would press a tiny button hidden in his pocket, and pink lights would pop on, illuminating the slogan of the advertiser he was proudly sporting on his sandwich boards. Buckman was well aware of the spectacle he caused when pressing that tiny button. He was famous and became one of the city's walking attractions. Another sandwich man who also got a lot of attention in the 1930s was named James Finch. He stood 7 feet 6 inches tall and weighed 678 pounds. He wore size 14 shoes and a coat estimated at size 70. Finch also sported the largest sandwich boards, as you can imagine. He earned $12.50 a day parading in front of local stores. Around the same time, newspaper headlines in the city of Detroit said that police had seized 80 nude photos and one sandwich man. Apparently, the sandwich man had a picture of a nymph cavorting on his front board and a photo of two nude figures dancing with tambourines on his rear board. The sandwich boards were advertising theaters showing, quote, nudist motion pictures. Police arrested the sandwich man, insisted the theaters take down indecent photos from their windows, but the movies were deemed okay by the police chief. Sandwich boards were a big part of the civil rights movement of the 1960s. In February of 68, 1,300 African-American sanitation workers in Memphis, Tennessee, began a strike to demand better working conditions and better pay. Many of the strikers wore sandwich boards that said, "I am a man," demanding that they be treated with dignity. The strike would eventually draw Martin Luther King Jr. to the city to deliver his last speech, "I've been to the mountaintop." The sandwich signs became a rallying cry for the movement. While sandwich boards have had some meaningful moments in history, a lot of cities would like to ban them today.
1: If you're enjoying this episode, take an archive dive and listen to Billboards Are Always in Bloom, Season 12, Episode 18, including the story of when a giant muffin fell off a billboard and crushed a car. You can find it wherever you listen to the show.

In this day and age, the 200-year-old medium of sandwich boards is still heavily in use. They have been used in many strike situations, with workers walking the picket lines wearing sandwich boards. Even the striking Hollywood writers and actors recently sported them. In most downtown areas, sandwich boards have been transformed into static advertising signs. Also referred to as A-frames, these tent-shaped boards are rarely carried by people anymore, but rather placed on sidewalks outside of stores and restaurants. While they do generate awareness, they also create a lot of angst and a bit of an obstacle course for pedestrians, leading many cities to try banning them. Niagara on the

Lake banned sandwich boards on its main drag in 2012, then lifted the ban during the pandemic to help struggling businesses, then reinstated the ban in April of 2023. In 2018, an Ottawa man got 36 real estate signs removed from his neighborhood when he discovered the signs violated size and location bylaws. Toronto has been dealing with illegal sandwich signs for decades. According to the city, business owners must purchase a permit to display a sandwich sign. They must have a registered business, a site plan, a photo of the sign, proof of $2 million in liability insurance, and must pay an annual fee of around $120 plus HST. Nobody does it. And the city doesn't have the resources to police the situation. The city of Dublin, Ireland banned sandwich boards, only to discover pub owners resorted to wheeling big beer barrels out onto the streets instead. And now the city has to crack down on beer barrels. In London, England, birthplace of the sandwich men, the city banned sandwich signs in the West End Theatre District in 2008, calling them cheap and ugly, saying, "This is a world-class city, not a junkyard." But bylaws and bad press have not stopped the proliferation of sandwich boards. A shop called Big Star Sandwich in New Westminster, BC, used a clever sandwich sign to attract not only free publicity, but a big celebrity too. The owners knew that actor Liam Neeson was in town filming a movie called Cold Pursuit. So they placed a sandwich board outside their sandwich shop that said, "Liam Neeson eats here for free." Neeson was apparently filming nearby and couldn't resist. So Neeson used his very particular set of skills and brought some of the crew over to enjoy some sandwiches. It was a great photo opportunity and a big social media post. The two owners posed with the movie star beside the sandwich sign. Clearly, Liam Neeson had been taken with the message. Pub in East London was once broken into overnight. The next day, the owners put a sandwich board out front that said, "This pub is so good, someone tried to get in 8 hours before we open." The media picked up on it, and the pub got a lot of free press and promotion. A cheese shop sidewalk sign said, "Sweet dreams are made of cheese. Who are we to diss a brie?" A sandwich board outside a Niagara-on-the-Lake wine bar said, "Roses are red, wine is also red, poems are hard." A restaurant sign nearby said, "Eat here or we both starve." A sign outside a liquor store said, "Buy your mom some gin, you are the reason why she drinks." Harsh. A coffee shop sandwich board said, "One small coffee, $5. One small coffee, please, $3. Hello, I'd like one small coffee, please, $1.75. Clearly, manners got you a discount. The sandwich board was uploaded to social media and viewed 1.8 million times. Another sandwich sign had two yellow stickies on it. One said, "Welcome to our bar." The second sticky said, "We're out of chalk." A sign outside a workout facility said, "You've got cute feet. Want to see them? Sign up." Still another restaurant sign touted its Trump sandwich. White bread, full of bologna with Russian dressing, small pickle. I look forward to your cards and letters. Sometimes sandwich boards get stolen. One went missing from the Rogue Coffee Shop in Uptown St. John, New Brunswick. The staff looked everywhere, but couldn't find it. Then the manager pulled the security tape from a camera pointed at the shop's front door. He discovered footage of a man stealing the sign early in the morning. So the manager took a screen cap of the perpetrator and posted it on the Rogue Coffee Shop Facebook and Instagram pages. The response?

was immediate. Numerous people recognized the culprit. Then the coffee shop received a message saying the sandwich board was at a restaurant on the other side of town. So the manager drove over to the restaurant and spotted his sandwich sign through the window. But the restaurant was closed. So the manager decided to have some fun instead of calling the police. The rogue coffee shop gathered some coffee, some cups, a table and chairs, and created a little pop-up shop right in front of the restaurant. Then they began to video the event and put it live on Facebook with the hashtag #FreeTheSign. Soon, customers started showing up to buy a cup and support their favorite coffee shop. A little while later, two people came to unlock the restaurant. Neither was the guy caught on camera, but the rogue coffee shop manager demanded his sign back, and the two employees had no choice but to return it. The entire exchange was captured on video. As a local news website later said, the restaurant got a little taste of rogue justice. Sometimes sandwich boards can stir up a little trouble. A restaurant in Charlottetown, PEI, put a sandwich board out front that asked, "How do you tell if a Newfoundlander is gay?" The punchline? If he eyes the buys. It was a play on the traditional Newfoundland and Labrador folk song titled Eyes the Buy. The sign caused quite a stir on social media, and the restaurant owners were called homophobic. As it turns out, the restaurant is owned by a gay couple, and the line was coined by the restaurant's transgender cook. The sign had been created during Pride Week in Charlottetown, and the owner said it had gotten nothing but positive comments. And many gay couples took photos of the board and stopped by for a bite. The trouble started when some of those photos went viral. The owner said they weren't trying to offend anyone. They just wanted to make people smile. Sometimes sandwich boards have another function other than marketing. A San Francisco man was found guilty of stealing mail. The court sentenced him to jail time and one other unusual form of punishment. He was ordered to stand outside his neighborhood post office wearing a sandwich board that said, "I stole mail. This is my punishment." The judge said the convicted man needs to understand the disapproval society has for this kind of conduct. The man appealed the case, saying that wearing a sign in public amounted to humiliation. The Ninth Circuit Court of Appeals agreed, saying the shaming could put him on a path of rehabilitation. The ruling was upheld. Wearing sandwich boards as punishment is nothing new, and have been meted out to drunk drivers, thieves, and even corrupt police officers. The idea being, the fear of public humiliation might prove to be a powerful deterrent, because jail time and fines clearly aren't working.

A few years ago, a man showed up on a busy street corner in Manchester, England, wearing a sandwich board. He was only wearing shorts and a t-shirt. The message on his sandwich board said, "I'm so sorry I lied." Reports say he stood out in the chilly evening for more than an hour. Eventually, a woman appeared. They had an intense conversation for about half an hour, then walked off together. Either she had made him wear the board as punishment, or he had used the sandwich board to butter her up with an apology. Years ago, I was working at an advertising agency, and we had a restaurant as a client. It was situated upstairs from street level, so it had low visibility and needed more traffic. As we contemplated doing a radio campaign, some print ads, and a billboard,

0: board, the creative director paused and said, "Why don't we just do a sandwich board?" It seemed almost laughable. It was so low-tech. But guess what? That little sandwich board generated a lot of customers for that restaurant. We couldn't deny its power. Sandwich boards have survived for 200 years. In the age of ad blockers, sandwich boards suffer no filters, no ad skipping, and no remote control fast-forwarding. All you can do is close your eyes and hope not to trip. Someone recently said sandwich boards are the pop-up ads of the physical world. In an era of expensive media advertising, amusing sandwich boards are rewarded with likes, social media posts, and photo ops, resulting in a lot of free advertising. Sandwich boards can attract customers, they can support striking workers, they can make you smile, they can get you in trouble, they can act as punishment, and every once in a while, they can even pull in the odd celebrity when you're under the influence. I'm Terry O'Reilly. This episode was recorded in the Terrestream Airstream Mobile Recording Studio. Producer, Debbie O'Reilly. Sound engineer, Jeff Devine. Research, Angus Mary. Under the Influence theme by Casey Pick, Jeremiah Pick, and James Ayton. 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
6: This is CBC News. From CBC Toronto, here is the news at 12 o'clock, 25 degrees, feeling slightly warmer with the humidity and mostly cloudy in the city. Good evening. I'm Natalie Collette. Good morning, or afternoon, I should say. I'm Natalie Collette. Violence is escalating in the occupied West Bank. Israeli forces are clashing with Jewish settlers blockading Palestinian homes. Military officials say one Israeli has been detained and two unauthorized outposts dismantled. The confrontation is drawing international condemnation. Julia Chapman reports.
7: A rare confrontation between Israeli forces and settlers in the occupied West Bank. Palestinian families say the settlers have been in Kuzra since Sunday, blockading two homes. Rukaya Hassan describes how settlers attacked her family and trapped them in their home. She says they repeatedly cut off their water and electricity. Israeli forces tried to remove the settlers yesterday, but their efforts were unsuccessful. The Times of Israel reports that IDF forces and border police arrived early this morning to make another attempt. International law does not allow for Israeli settlements in the West Bank, but they have been growing in number. At a UN Security Council meeting earlier this week, one official said the West Bank is at breaking point. Julia Chapman, CBC News. London.
6: Well, new details have emerged after a Toronto police officer was shot early this morning while investigating a stolen e-scooter downtown. CBC Toronto's Tyler Cheese reports from Bathurst, Bloor, and Sherbourne.

0: Police confirm officers tracking a stolen e-bike just before 3:30 a.m. engaged in a foot chase along Bloor Street East. A 27-year-old suspect then opened fire, striking an officer. Deputy Police Chief Lauren Pogue says fellow officers quickly applied a tourniquet to the wounded man's leg before paramedics rushed him to St. Michael's Hospital. The 3-year veteran of the force is now in stable condition and expected to make a full recovery. Pogue spoke to reporters earlier today.
1: That is an extraordinary and deeply concerning level of violence. My understanding is the suspect was out on conditions for previous weapons offenses, and he was also wanted on 2 separate warrants in the jurisdictions of Peel and Waterloo.
0: Toronto Police Association President Clayton Campbell reacted to the news as well.
2: Here we go again. I'm at St. Mike's Hospital with a police officer who's been shot out there trying to do their job. We have someone out on bail for violent offenses, committing other violent offenses.
0: Mayor Olivia Chow released a statement praising first responders, and mayoral candidate Brad Bradford also responded, saying attacks on police officers cannot become routine. Tyler Cheese, CBC News, Toronto.
3: Well, a new report indicates Canada is seeing an exponential surge in e-scooter injuries. The survey from the Canadian Pediatric Surveillance Program shows severe injuries spiking predominantly among boys aged 10 to 15 years old, with head injuries accounting for nearly half of all cases. Dr. Daniel Rosenfield works on the report. He is a staff physician in the Division of Pediatric Emergency Medicine at SickKids.
4: Children under 16 should not be riding these at all, ever, as the devices are currently formed. They're just not developmentally able to control them. The speeds and acceleration are tremendously fast and high, and they're exceedingly not well balanced.
3: The survey of Canadian pediatric specialists documented 10 deaths and 26 hospitalizations over the course of 12 months. The doctors are urging lawmakers to mandate safer design and stricter speed limits. Ontario is announcing its plan today to build a data centers, more of them, in fact. Premier Doug Ford says it's not only for artificial intelligence, but also for the digital backbone of the economy, and keep the province's data out, he says, of American hands. Ford using the announcement to get another dig at Donald Trump.
5: We can build the economy of the future and ensure Canadians' data remains in Canada and out of President Trump's hands, or we can get left behind. We want to have sovereign data. We don't want to rely on President Trump getting his paws all over it. We want to focus on our data.
3: The province is forecasting AI will generate $122 billion for the economy by 2035. Ford is pledging that power costs from large data centers won't be passed on to families, and facilities will be required to follow environmental standards around water consumption and noise. 65 years ago, the Berlin Wall was erected in Germany. It was built by the communist government in East Germany to stop the exodus of people to the West. But in 1989,
6: the Berlin Wall, the ugly concrete and barbed wire symbol of that Cold War, has for all intents and purposes been torn down. The wall is still standing, but as you can see, it isn't a barrier anymore.
3: Today, a ceremony will remember the 141 people killed trying to cross the wall. Taking a quick look at the markets, the TSX is down 70 points. In New York, the Dow is down 42 points. The NASDAQ is up 215 points. The Canadian dollar down slightly, trading at 71.72 cents U.S. The weather forecast now for Toronto, Hamilton and Niagara. A mix of sun and cloud this afternoon. The high 28 degrees, feeling slightly warmer, more like 32 with that humidity. Tonight, partly cloudy skies with things clearing out in the evening and the temperature dropping the low 16. For your Friday, you can expect a mix of sun and cloud and a high 26. That is the CBC News from Toronto. I'm Natalie Collada.

0: Good afternoon. I'm Stu Mills. This is the province's open line show, Ontario Today. In this hour, when were you surprised by heroism in the emergency room? 1-888-817-8995.
1: This is Todd from the 8014.
2: Alex, you've lost a lot of blood. You need to go to surgery right away.
3: You're going
2: to
3: die?
4: Not now that I'm here.
0: If you've watched any of the past 60 years of medical drama on television, you know the heroics are the show. Our guest today knows about The Pit, the current heavyweight champ of the genre.

0: But he also has decades of experience working as an emergency room doc. And in The Casino Shift, Dr. Brian Goldman's new book, it's a collection of vignettes from the front lines.
1: I'd like to think that The Casino Shift is the real-life version of The Pit.
0: Goldman has written about the night shift in the Canadian ER before, but the very innovation in hospital scheduling that gives Casino Shift its name tells us why he's come back to emergency room writing. There have been many changes since his last book, and the changes are worrying.
1: We're at a moment, and people are, you know, smart people who I respect are starting to use the word collapse when they talk about emergency medicine. My definition of collapse is that if you or a loved one are brought to the emergency department with a life-threatening crisis, illness, or injury, and we can't treat you, we can't treat most of you within a proper period of time to save your life, that's collapse.
0: Millions of Canadians have no family doctor, so the ER has become the front door for everything the rest of the healthcare system fails to catch.
1: We're hearing a fire hose of stories of, you know, hallway medicine that's become waiting room medicine, people waiting 8, 9, 10 hours, and in some cases actually having a cardiac arrest and dying in the waiting room without ever having been brought in.
0: The anecdotes in Casino Shift are riveting. How doctors saved the life of a boy stuck out in a storm overnight and frozen nearly solid. Reading this book, I learned there's a medical principle called you're not dead until you're warm and dead. But some of these stories of heroism are gentler. A schizophrenic patient screaming repeatedly at staff to put out the fire. A nurse finally sees blazing red and blue reflections on the wall. Light cast there from an ambulance parked outside the hospital. She simply calls the paramedics and asks them to kill the lights. And it works. This is the overarching message of The Casino Shift. Heroism is happening, large and small. And we know one doctor shouldn't have to fly another doctor in his own private Cessna to fix an ER understaffing emergency 500 kilometers away. But that is happening, and we know you've seen it too. So today, tell us, when were you surprised by heroism in the emergency room? 1-888-817-8995. Question is, when were you surprised by heroism in the ER? 1-888-817-8995. And you know our guest, White Coat Black Art, will turn 20 next year. The show has won many awards, but Dr. Brian Goldman has been hosting medical columns on CBC Radio going right back to 1999, all while working as an ER physician in a downtown Toronto hospital. Dr. Brian Goldman, it is lovely to have you with us on this program.
2: Great to be with you, Stu. You dug deep into my bio.
0: You got a whole Wikipedia there. So look, you gave us some of this insider perspective in your 2010 book, The Night Shift, and you called this kind of a needed follow-up to that book because of the changes in ER medicine over these 16 years. And I take it the title of the book, The Casino Shift, is emblematic of that. And that's how it became the title for the book. But I wonder if you can kind of explain to us that connection and what a casino shift is.
1: Yeah, so it was time for an update, and The Casino Shift was the logical name for an update to The Night Shift, which was my first book. I talked about working nights. Many of us don't work full nights anymore, you know, starting at 11 p.m. or midnight and working until 7 or 8 a.m. Because it's debilitating and because we can't keep up with the volume. What many emergency departments have now are casino shifts, which are split night shifts. So basically, in its purest form, you have two shifts. You cut it in two. So you work from 9 or 10 p.m. until 3 or 4 a.m. And then somebody actually comes in at 3 or 4 a.m. Well, I guess the morning radio host would know all about that. And they work until 9 or 10 a.m. and it's less debilitating. So you get to sleep a certain number of hours in your own bed every night, no matter what. And you get to be out and about during the daytime hours where you're catching that sunlight that helps keep your circadian rhythms in synchronized. And when that happens, you don't get that kind of cognitive fog that you get when you work several nights in a row.
0: Which I know all too well. It's just for the reason you hinted at there.
1: I know you do.
0: So look, what are the main contributors to these changes in ER medicine that you wanted to chronicle in The Casino Shift?
1: Well, let's start with the good stuff. The technology is incredible. I can tell you, I'm not sure I would qualify to be an emergency physician today when I think about all the knowledge and technical skills that my younger colleagues, you know, colleagues half my age, can wield with

0: see if your baby's where it's supposed to be inside the womb. I see if you have gallstones, if you have kidney stones, and much, much more. And not only that, I carry with me an ultrasound probe that fits in a fanny pack, and I plug it into my smartphone so I can actually get images beamed, beautiful images beamed to my smartphone. So we've got that.
1: Yeah.
0: We have, you know, it used to be, I spent a lot of time in the night shift, an entire chapter talking about how difficult it was or challenging it was for me to learn how to intubate patients using a laryngoscope, which is a device with a blade on the end of it that you pass over the tongue, and you have to push the tongue out of the way and visualize the vocal cords directly and get the endotracheal tube through the vocal cords. Well, now we have a fiber optic camera mounted on the same device. And now instead of, trying to strain and move around, I can look at a giant monitor and I can intubate the patient that way. And I can see the vocal cords with ease compared to what we had before. So the technological improvements, and there's so much more to come. There's going to be AI. Maybe we'll talk about that a little bit later. There's AI scribes, so that I don't have to scribble notes. I can now spend time just focusing on the patient, and a machine can collect the sound of me talking to the patient replying, and can turn that into a beautiful history note. Of course, I have to look at it to make sure that it's accurate and corrected. So there's the technology. On the other hand, there's the crisis that you've already introduced so beautifully. You know, the hallway medicine, the waiting room medicine, the crush of patients who have no other place to go, and so they make the emergency department their destination because our system has just done a really lousy job of making sure they have a better place to be.
1: Okay, so our question today on Ontario Today is, when were you surprised by heroism in the emergency room? 1-888-817-8995. Our guest is Dr. Brian Goldman. You know his voice, you know his work very well. And I want to go to some callers. I want to talk to George, perhaps, first, who is in Toronto this afternoon. Good afternoon, George.
2: Hi.
1: When were you surprised by heroism in the ER, George?
2: Well, I was told by my family after I got run over by a truck on the highway that 5 surgeons worked on me for 8 hours.
1: Were you were just kind of walking on the road and were struck as a youngster?
2: No. I was on a motorcycle. I got hit from behind by a 10-ton Kenworth truck. It propelled me into the middle of the highway. And then as the truck went over me, I reached up and grabbed onto the bumper. And I was being dragged. Right. And then the idiot decided to turn to the side of the road, which the tires were propelled towards me, pinned my arm, pulled me under, front tire over the chest, turned me sideways, back tires over my pelvis, broke everywhere.
1: Wow. Okay, so what did those surgeons have to put back together? I imagine a lot of pins and surgery.
2: All my ribs were broken. My left shoulder was broken. My pelvis was broken. They had to remove a third of my liver. They had to remove my spleen. They put in titanium in my pelvis, screwed into the back of my pelvis, a titanium plate that was supposed to stabilize. And then I also had a Roger Anderson, which was drilled in to each side of my pelvic bone.
1: You're there, bionic man, George. Yeah. So look, that's just an awful thing that no one should have to go through. And I'm glad that you're able to make this call today. I wonder what it was you thought about after the surgeons. I mean, when you walked out of that hospital finally, or maybe got wheeled out, what did you think you owed anything to those doctors, or did you just think, hey, that's their job?
2: Well, I'll tell you what. I'm an artist, and I did a painting of a rendition that I want to do at Hyde Park, which is a motorcycle that was twisted and mangled from an accident in a solid brick of acrylic on a 4-foot-high pedestal right at the corner of Hyde Park and Bloor on the northeast corner. And then around that, other motorcycles that have been involved in accidents paying homage. So that when you stop at the light and you look over and see that sculpture, you know exactly what it means.
1: Hmm. And what about, did you ever get a chance to thank those doctors, George, for the work they did on your...
2: I also wanted to mention, this happened at Humber Hospital. Then I was transferred to St. Michael's for dialysis. And what I did do is I did a rendition of what that sculpture is going to look like. And I

0: did it on a big canvas, and I actually donated to the trauma center at St. Michael's Hospital. Mm.
1: Brian Goldman, I'm not sure what you make of George's account there. I mean, I love the fact that as an artist, he said, this is how I'd like to make a gesture of repayment. I'm not sure what stands out for you as an ER doctor. You must see lots of motorcycle accidents. I'm afraid to say that must be true. What do you make of George's story there?
2: And increasingly, by the way, e-scooter injuries. And so, you know, parents do not let your kids use e-scooters.
1: I'm not kidding, but that was entirely yesterday's show. To hear the premier talking about it today, it's a little gratifying that we're kind of on the right track, at least. But what do you make of George's story there?
2: Yeah, so interesting. So George, first of all, I'm glad you made a great recovery and that you're so full of gratitude. We need to stop and think about when things go well. But one piece I want to add to the story, George, you thank the surgeons who did the damage control surgery and put you back together, as it were. But what also happened is that it started with paramedics who resuscitated you and stabilized you in the field, got you to an emergency department where doctors in the ER, my colleague, could preserve you during that, what we call that golden hour, making sure you had proper fluid resuscitation, that your blood pressure wasn't too high and wasn't too low, and stabilized you to get you to the surgeons who could do that that control surgery. So that's one thing I wanted to say. The other comment I wanted to make is that when we've heard a lot about collapse, about patients who've waited 8 hours with chest pain and in the waiting room. And one thing we have not heard about, which I'm very happy to hear, I haven't heard stories in the news of patients who had terrible traumas, who couldn't be brought to a trauma center in time. That kind of patient, you, George, would not have been sitting in the waiting room for 8 hours. You would have been rushed in through the sliding doors, no matter who else was in there in the waiting room at the same time.
1: Well, that's good. I mean, I'm certainly glad to hear that. Hey, George, thanks very much for the call. I'm glad to hear the account and that you found a nice way to show your appreciation. Let's keep going. Our guest is Dr. Brian Goldman. We're asking people when they were surprised about heroics that they may have seen, or experienced in the ER. 1-888-817-8995. Colin is also in Toronto. Good afternoon, Colin.
3: Hi, how you doing?
1: I'm doing okay. What's your story of surprising heroics?
3: Yeah, so it's sort of a two-parter, so I'll try to be brief. I think there are larger examples of, sort of overt heroism, like, oh my gosh, they saved a bus full of school children. But there are also, kind of smaller, more personal moments of heroism. And, this is, to me, the latter. My ex-wife, unfortunately, is very prone to having her shoulders dislocate. This is something that's happened, at least a dozen times since I've known her. Very painful.
1: That happens to me too. It happens to me too. Or it used to before I had the corrective surgery, and the stats were after the first time, you're 90% more likely to have it repeatedly. So I know that problem.
3: Yes. Well, that's And she's scheduled for the surgery finally, which is tremendous.
1: Good.
3: But about 6.5-7 years ago, while she was quite heavily pregnant with our son, she dislocated her shoulder. We had to get her to the ER, and she was very pregnant, so they couldn't give her any kind of medicine, they couldn't scan, they couldn't do anything because they kind of had to do it old school. And this doctor, and I wish I remembered his name, this doctor was so kind and so patient. And he, it's the ER. Everybody is so busy all the time. I'm sure he had 24 other patients. But he could see that she was, the only way to get this done was for her to be okay with it. And so he was so kind and so gentle and took his time, and it got back in, which was tremendous on its own. But then 6 years later, this past December, we were getting into the car to go to our family Christmas party, and she dislocated her shoulder again. We had to go back to the ER, and the same doctor was there, just coincidence. He happened to be there again, remembered her. And I mean, this was 6 years.
1: Yeah.
3: It had been a long time.

0: time.
1: He's seen a lot of patients in between.
0: Sure, oh, yeah, thousands. Yeah. And so, I mean, just A, that he remembered her, but then B, and so, and he remembered everything. So he said, okay, you know, I remember this. And of course, they were able to give her medicine this time, which helped a lot. But just that willingness to be patient, that continuity of care from someone that you reasonably would have no expectation that they would remember you at all. And he just jumped right back in with her like, you know, like they had seen each other last weekend. It was just really, really, really.
1: And what did that mean to her? So, I mean, I agree with you. You know, as a small, even as someone who suffered through these chronic shoulder dislocations, which are very painful, it's still a fairly small act of heroics. What did it mean to this woman in that moment?
0: Yeah, I mean, I think throughout her life, this has been something that's very scary. You know, it's so scary because she knows what she has to do or what has to be done to get it back in. She knows it's going to hurt a lot. And to have somebody, you know, not be rushing her, not be saying, okay, come on, you know, there's six people waiting. We got to get that shoulder back in. You know, just the ability to take the time to be kind, even in that very, very stressful environment of an emergency room.
1: What's the trick there? And what's the trick there, Dr. Brian Goldman, to someone who's, you're on edge. You don't know what to do if your shoulder is dislocated or any other joint for that matter. What's the trick to putting someone at ease while you manipulate their joint back to where it's supposed to be?
2: One of my favorite colleagues, Dr. Raz Mulla, who worked in Nelson, BC, you know, he calls it matrix moments. You know, those moments when basically what you're doing is you're in total focus. You're focusing on the patient and nothing else. And when that happens, you're not distracted by your own anxiety. What if I don't get it in? What if I don't get the shoulder in? You just believe in the method. You believe in the technique. You speak quietly. You're not screaming. You calm the patient down by doing that. You make it sound like you've done it 100 or 1,000 times before. Maybe you haven't, but you project that. Believe in the technique, and then it happens. And Colin, you know what you're talking about with your ex-wife is that's a technique that I hadn't learned myself, but I've seen my colleagues do it. And it's incredible, where you have the patient sitting on a chair and you're talking to them, you're whispering in their ear, and, you're standing behind the affected shoulder. You put one fist, in the front of their armpit, not to put pressure, but just to kind of put what we call counter traction. And then you use your other hand to grasp the patient, the forearm of the dislocated shoulder, and just pull very, very gently until muscle relaxation occurs. And that's when the shoulder pops in. Maybe you have to rotate the forearm just a little bit, but it pops back in. And I when I see it, it looks like wizardry. It's amazing.
1: I was glad that you're able to offer such precise guidance there, because I don't want to be the non-medical expert talking through a powerful transmitter about my own experience and making it look like medical expertise. But what I've done in the past is just bend over at the waist and dangle the affected arm. And sometimes you just kind of swing it around. It kind of withdraws. We know how to do the Heimlich procedure and what to do with naloxone, but no one knows what the common procedure is to fix a dislocated arm. And then you watch a movie like Lethal Weapon, where the main character had it happen in every scene, and he would like throw himself into a wall violently to put his arm back in his body. And
2: not necessary.
1: Don't do that.
2: And the other thing, Stu, the other thing that's the second kindness here is that sometimes if the triage nurses know that there's somebody who knows how to do that technique, they'll call them out to the triage station, because if they can pop that shoulder back in right there, then they're not going to burn through the next 2 hours waiting for x-rays, waiting for, you know, conscious sedation, waiting for a respiratory therapist to come by, a nurse who can do the meds, and so you've saved them a lot of time and you've sent them on their way very happy.
1: Yeah. Okay, Colin, interesting story, and I'm glad to hear that. Sounds like we've all learned something about that awful injury. Thanks for the call. It's kind of getting close to the bottom of the clock, but I do want to hear from Suzanne before we take a short break, and maybe Suzanne, we might hold you on the line because you've got an interesting story about a surprising act of heroism in the ear. What's that story, Suzanne?
3: Well, my husband injured his foot across the top, dropped a mirror on it, and it cut quite deeply and quite badly. So we went to the hospital. Of course, that took 7, 8, 9 hours. And finally got it stitched in the ER

0: but it was stitched by a resident, so that was not bad. Then they said, come back if it gets infected or if it gets red. Well, it did both of those things. So he went back and he sat for 9 hours and they changed his antibiotic and then said, keep an eye on it. If it gets worse, come back. I think he went back one more time. And then 14 days after it, we had to go back to get the stitches out. So we decided, we thought we could fool the system. We went in at 4 o'clock in the morning, think there'd be nobody there. But the waiting room was packed. Hmm. People had been there overnight. You could tell they had blankets. So we waited and we, for a little while, we went to the triage and registration. We said to the triage nurse, she said we had a 12-hour wait. I said, oh, my goodness. I said, you know, we really don't need a doctor. We just need a nurse who could take these stitches out. So she thought about it and she said, well, I'm a nurse. Take them out. And so I guess she went and got permission. And lo and behold, in 15 minutes, she had got 8 stitches out. And we were happy as pigs and you know what.
1: Yeah, that's right. It's a care by committee, I guess. Yeah. And so that everyone was happy, and she was probably very pleased, too, that she had some kind of hands-on nursing in that day. And the foot healed up okay, Suzanne?
0: Well, it's still in, this is ongoing. But I have to tell you something that I think is marvelous. The General Hospital has a little program called Gratitude, and you can send a donation to it and tell your story. And that person... And this, in this case, it was our nurse, Laura. Big shout out to Laura. And she will get a gratitude pin. Yeah. And the hospital will get a nice donation because it was worth every cent to spend 12 hours.
1: I love that. I had never heard of a program like that. But certainly in that case, that makes perfect sense for Laura, who jumps in as a surgery assistant there, is from the triage desk. That's a great story. And Dr. Brian Goldman will share more of those with us when we come back. We are talking to the regular host of White Coat Black Art. He's with us for the whole hour to talk about our stories of heroism in the ER. 1-888-817-8995. We'll take a short break here and be back in about 90 seconds.
2: 25 degrees, feeling like 28, a mostly cloudy in Toronto. I'm Natalie Collada with your CBC News update. A Toronto police officer was shot during an e-bike robbery investigation this morning. It happened near Bloor Street East in Sherbourne just after 3:20 in the morning. A 27-year-old suspect was arrested. A firearm was recovered at the scene. Police say a second suspect is still at large. The injured officer was a 3-year member of the service and suffered an injury to his upper thigh. Police say the suspect was out on probation and wanted on 2 other warrants for firearms offenses in Peel and Waterloo. And a new report indicates Canada is seeing an exponential surge in e-scooter injuries. A survey from the Canadian Pediatric Surveillance Program shows severe injuries spiking predominantly among boys aged 10 to 15. The survey of Canadian pediatric specialists documented 10 deaths, 26 hospitalizations over the course of 12 months. The weather forecast now for Toronto, Hamilton, and Niagara. A mix of sun and cloud this afternoon, a high of 28, feeling more like 32 with the humidity. Tonight, partly cloudy skies with things becoming clear later in the evening and a low of 16. For Friday, a mix of sun and cloud and a high of 26. For Peterborough and McWorthis today, a mix of sun and cloud and a 30% chance of showers this afternoon with a risk of a thunderstorm, a high of 26. The Humidex will make it feel warmer. Tonight, that 30% chance of showers continues into the early evening, then clearing overnight and a low of 12.
1: 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I'm Stu Mills. When were you surprised by heroism in the ER? 1-888-817-8995.
3: We are hoping there is nothing wrong and the exam at this point is normal. We watch her and see how she does. If her condition deteriorates, then we consider the CT scan. Is that the way you want to go?
4: Well, then we'll go from there then.
3: And so mom and dad are going to watch to see if it gets red or pus starts coming out of it and all of that kind of stuff, okay? 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
5: Oh, I don't want to come back to the worst place ever.
6: It's not the worst place after.
3: The good news is you got no bleeding in your brain. You still got a brain. Okay, I'm sorry about pulling your hair here, okay?
1: Our guest this hour is Dr. Brian Goldman. You may know him from his CBC show.

0: White Coat Black Art, or The Dose. His new book, The Casino Shift, Stories from an ER on the Edge, takes us behind the hospital curtain and into Canadian emergency rooms.
1: Our healthcare system is broken big time.
2: Here's my hand. Okay, all set. There we go. Good job.
3: I wouldn't want to live here without a hospital here. I have to send the only ambulance in my town out of town.
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8: Our inability to operate puts people's lives at risk.
0: Many ERs are overcrowded, with patients facing long queues to see a physician. Doctors and unions are sounding the alarm about underfunding and staff burnout. But in spite of all that, ER workers forge ahead on the front lines. And today we're putting the spotlight on the emergency room. When were you surprised by heroism in the ER? 1-888-817-8995. And our guest for the hour is Dr. Brian Goldman. And Dr. Goldman, Suzanne's story, she was a local to the National Capital Region caller, and I think the hospital she's referring to, when she said the gesture of gratitude the patients can make, that was at the Ottawa General Hospital. Have you heard of that before? Is that normal? It's in hospitals where a way that patients can thank the doctors with a pin or something like that?
9: I have heard it before, but, I'm delighted to hear about it now, especially in these awful times where people are complaining all the time, and rightfully so, that we can't be all things to all people at all times, because, you know, emergency departments are the surge protector of the entire healthcare system. And right now, we run out of surge protection. We ourselves need a break. You know, we need the rest of the system to pick up the slack for us so that we can function more optimally. But I wrote a book called The Power of Kindness, and yesterday I saw a colleague get a coffee for a patient, and I just thought that was, that's the little kind gestures are just as important. Showing appreciation is really important, especially at a time like this, because, if you feel like you're banging your head against the wall every day and nobody cares anymore, nobody cares about what you do, that's burnout. And we want to try to pull people back from the brink of that.
0: Yeah. Well, and then, I think your point is there that the ER has become all kinds of healthcare to everyone who, in the cases where they don't have a family doctor, getting stitches removed. I mean, that no one should be anywhere near the ER for that, but I guess that it is going to happen. And thankfully, there's a triage nurse who says, we're not going to tie up a whole lot of resources getting these little pieces of thread out of your foot. We're just going to do it right here and right now.
9: The right person with the right skill set in the right place at the right time. I know that sound, they're pretty words, but, that involves putting a system in place. I mean, Denmark, for instance, in Denmark, you can't choose the emergency department as your destination without a GP making an appointment for you, or you have a flat-out emergency where you have to be brought there. Hmm. So, but you need the primary care system in place and the urgent care kind of after-hour system in place to accommodate that.
0: Hmm. Our question today is, when were you surprised by heroism in the emergency room? 1-888-817-8995. Let's go to Tom, who's in Niagara. Good afternoon, Tom.
10: Good afternoon.
0: What's your story?
10: Well, I'll make this quick. I am the type of person that has a fear, an anxiety, almost a hatred of hospitals. Hmm. And I put any type of visit off wherever I can. Mm-hmm. I went to a hospital. I was in pain. And after a few trips to the ER, I thought, oh, enough is enough. I'm just going to ride this out at home. And it turned out that I had cancer. And the cancer was around my spine. Oh. And the pain just kept increasing. And a few days into it, my wife and my daughter came into my room and said, like it or not, you're going to the hospital. And away they went. Mm-hmm. They took me in an ambulance. And after a quick scan, I was just in agony. Agony doesn't even describe how I was feeling. Mm-hmm. And an oncologist, a wonderful lady, came up to my stretcher, took my hand, looked me in the eyes, and said, Tom, we're going to beat this. And I'll never, ever forget the look and the tone of that woman. Hmm. And sure enough, we beat it. Hmm. Took some time, but I'll tell you, I replayed that look in her eyes and just her message a million times when I was lying in the hospital.
0: Yeah. Just a small thing to give you the confidence to not only overcome your fear of being in the hospital, but to overcome the...

0: the worry about the diagnosis.
1: Exactly, exactly. So words can mean so much coming from a doctor. And God bless the people at Niagara Health. They're just a wonderful, wonderful crew up there.
0: That's amazing. I mean, Dr. Goldman, I'll invite you to reflect on that. That just, I mean, I hate to say this in your presence because you are a doctor, but doctors, I'm afraid to say, frankly, they can have a reputation for being kind of cold. And, and some of them don't have the best bedside manner. But here's the story Tom tells about someone who just like kind of saved the day.
2: Yeah, and Tom, I'm glad to be speaking with you, and I'm glad that you have such a positive memory of that really important conversation with the oncologist. I can tell you, kindness is the most infinitely renewable resource that we have. It's easy to give, and I think that if we don't give it, if we are cold, I think that that comes from a place of us unfortunately sometimes being defensive. When we're defensive and stung by criticism and afraid that we're going to be criticized for, you know, for not being on time, for leaving you for 3 hours to go see a bunch of other patients and try to kind of deal with the onslaught of paperwork. And so we become defensive, or we think that we're supposed to have the answers to every question. But I think patients, in fact, want us to be human. And little gestures of kindness, looking like you're not in a hurry, not standing over a patient in a stretcher, pulling up a chair and sitting beside them so that you're eyeball to eyeball and you're equals. Saying, I hear you, you know, saying, for instance, you know, I like to, you know, once I dealt with my parents who had, you know, old age issues, dementia, and my sister and I did that, you know, took care of our parents and were there in the middle of the night, knew what it was like. You know, I stopped ignoring those loved ones who were there at 4 o'clock in the morning. And instead I give them a blanket and I call them angels because they are.
0: Yeah, I mean, I guess the
2: it makes all the difference. It makes all the difference. Yeah. You know, they start to cry but they're not tears of sadness. They're tears of relief.
0: Okay, yeah, that's for sure true. Okay, Tom, thank you very much for that call. Glad to hear that you did beat it and that you're doing better. Let's go to Lori in Toronto. Good afternoon, Lori.
3: Hello.
0: I'm told you have what's called a rather unusual story, so I'll just let you take it away. What happened, Lori?
3: My story actually involves kindness in the emergency ward, but it's something that we do twice a week. CAMH, the Center for Addiction and Mental Health, has its own psychiatric emergency ward, and they have a dog, our dog, volunteers in the emergency ward twice a week and sees patients who are in the waiting room. And we've had a number of quite interesting and touching experiences there. He's been doing it for a year. Our dog weighs 140 pounds.
0: Oh, big dog.
3: And he's very hairy and friendly looking. And he has seen a number of patients. One of them was a circumstance where the fellow was in restraints, an adult, and he lived with his father. He had a variety of mental health issues, but had not stopped screaming in many weeks. And in fact, he and his dad had gotten kicked out of their apartment because of the disruption he caused. And our Humphrey went to his room and sniffed his hand, licked his hand, and the patient petted him with his restraints for about 10 minutes and didn't scream for the entirety of the time. He found it obviously it gave him, I hope, a bit of relief. The other sort of story is similar with someone who was extremely depressed and had been crying in one of the assessment rooms from the moment that he came in, an older gentleman. And so Humphrey and I saw him on a Friday for our shift, and Humphrey sat with him for a long time and licked his tears and had a quite a touching time. We went back after the long weekend, and he was actually in a room he'd gone in for extended observation. So we saw him, and the gentleman said, "Can Humphrey come on my bed?" And I said, "Well, if you want, he's 140 pounds, but that's fine."
0: Yeah.
3: And he did, and again, Humphrey lay down beside him. They spent about 10 or 15 minutes together. And the fellow said, "I'm just so happy we were able to do this." He subsequently went to a ward.

0: I understand. And then several months later, we were at Young Subway. I was there with the dog, going to the hospital, and the fellow was on his way down, and both the dog and the fellow, who had Humphrey in bed with him, recognized each other on the stairs.
1: Amazing.
0: Stopped, but it was rush hour, and then went on. And I was just so pleased because I think he remembered that there had been, during a really difficult time, something that was a good or happy or calming moment.
1: Yeah, it cut through all that.
0: The pet therapy programs that they're doing in all hospitals, but the one that they have in this particular hospital at the Center for Addiction and Mental Health, are really quite extraordinary. And I think it's an unusual moment.
1: Yeah, the man, obviously the dog didn't end up in that space by accident. That's a real deliberate decision made by administrators. I mean, I'll let you talk to Dr. Goldman. I mean, how I guess you're not seeing many golden retrievers in the ER, doctor, but is that common for hospitals to bring a dog in to help where it can be helpful?
2: You know, we have a saying, and first of all, Lori, thank you for that yeah, delightful beautiful. Story. It sounds like a show we should do for White Coat Black Heart. So yeah. So we'll our people will be in touch with your people. But I can tell you that therapy dogs in the ER are a thing. Oh. There's a study from of therapy dogs at the Royal University Hospital in Saskatchewan. Was put up by a grant by the foundation there. And this is peer-reviewed research. They teamed up with a PhD psychologist, Dr. Colleen Dell, at the University of Saskatchewan. She happens to be the co-founder of the PAWS, Your Stress Program, PAWS, P-A-W-S.
1: Got it.
2: This is a thing. And therapy dogs in the ER can reduce anxiety, can reduce pain, even pain in people who are experiencing pain. Boy, why didn't I think of that before?
1: Yeah,
2: wow, what a great idea.
1: Yeah, that's an episode in the waiting. Lori, thanks for the call. That is a great story, and I'm glad to hear that those two could meet up again, even in a busy subway station. Let's go to Jeff, I suppose, in London. Good afternoon, Jeff.
3: Good afternoon. How are you?
1: Doing pretty well, thanks. I'm liking some of these stories. What surprised you about the heroism you saw in an emergency room, Jeff?
3: I wasn't feeling very good for about a month, and that's not me. And then one night I was feeling really lethargic, and thank goodness for my wife. She said, we're going to the emergency room. I started throwing up and was passing out off and on and stuff. And so they got me in fairly quickly, within about 5 hours, to get some tests done, and found out that I was septic. I had a cyst on my bowel. They said the mass of a gallbladder, and it had ruptured and caused a hole in my bowel. So they rushed me in, and the doctor was amazing. The surgeon came in and said, Jeff, we need to do this. Your odds don't look great if we don't do it. Within 45 minutes, I was in the surgical room with, I swear, at least 8 different people in there. It was pretty bad surgery, I guess, because they had to do, I think he called it an anterior bowel resection. He kind of explained it, that he took my insides and put them on my outsides so that they could clean up in there.
1: Okay.
3: But the amount of empathy from everybody, and especially the next day when I woke up not knowing where I was, and having these nurses and the surgeons coming in to explain what had happened, I was so impressed by that. I went and got coffee and donuts for them when I was trying to get up on my feet. And every time I drive by the hospital now, I kind of smile because that actually happened on my birthday close to 2 years ago.
1: Oh, wow.
3: And all of the nurses and all the doctors made comments about that. And I kind of felt a little special that it did happen on my birthday. And actually, in a month and a half from now, I kind of consider myself I'll be 2 years old again because they did save my life. No ifs, ands, or doubts about it.
1: That's amazing. I mean, a great story, Jeff, and thanks for sharing that. But I wonder, you know, you kind of you tell the story really kind of economically there. You went from zero to 60 in a flash, sitting at home feeling a bit lethargic, but then thanks to your wife, you're in there and quickly into surgery. How did the doctors, you know, kind of put you at ease that, yeah, this is happening fast and we don't like your prognosis if this doesn't happen, but how did they kind of put you at ease that you were in

0: good hands?
1: Well, first off, they got me in fairly quickly, and the doctor was very candid. The surgeon was candid and said, look, Jeff, we did find out that, yes, you are very sick, and we do have to do this. But we think your outcome will be a lot better if we do this. It was odd because my wife had left about half an hour before that, and I'm kind of going, how do I make this decision? But he put me at ease, and he was a very young surgeon, but I don't know. I think it was just the way he was talking to me and kind of the attitude of, we're going to get you through this. You've come very, very, very close, but you're going to make it. And because of them, they truly did save my life.
0: I love that. And Dr. Brian Goldman, Jeff's version of things is that in a month and a half, he turns two because his life kind of restarted there thanks to that stuff. I mean, have you thought about that before, that you're adding years to someone's life perhaps?
2: Yeah, I think that we, in the emergency department, we don't get a lot of follow-up. When we do, it's priceless. I tell a story in the book about a woman who came back to the emergency department many times being accused of drinking alcohol.
0: This story,
2: And she it turns out that she had something called autobrewery syndrome, which means that, you know, she had the fungi in her intestines, in her bowels, that fermented carbohydrates and turned them into alcohol.
0: Incredible.
2: So she actually had a brewery in her intestines. Yeah. I think with the help of her family, her extended family, who kind of prompted me, we made the diagnosis and put her on the right road to treatment, which was antifungal medication and an extremely low carbohydrate diet. And I received an email. I was sent her to specialists to confirm the diagnosis. We wrote up the case report in the Canadian Medical Association Journal. It was published last year. And in the middle of all that, I received an email from one of the consultants who said, Brian, I don't know if you realize this, but your diagnosis changed the trajectory of this woman's life. Because she was, you know, heading towards being placed under the Mental Health Act, being told that she was in denial, and when in fact she was telling the truth the whole time. Mm-hmm. I can tell you, that email to me was priceless because I've never had an email like that. I did see a 15-year-old kid who was brought in by police, slumped over beside his bicycle, and I saw him in the emergency department in a hospital north of Toronto in a place called Richmond Hill. I diagnosed an epidural hematoma, like a blood clot, which was putting direct pressure on his brain, but not in his brain, so that if they could get the clot out fast enough, the neurosurgeons, he could be not only saved, but be neurologically intact. And the paramedics who stood by, they brought him in and thought, we're going to whip him down. They got him to the hospital for sick kids in something like 12 minutes. This was and they saved his life. And I can tell you, I told his story maybe 8 or 9 years later, and I get this letter that it contains a photograph of a big strapping man. And it's him, and his life has been saved. And I just wanted you to know I'm doing okay. I'm married, and I think you were. I think you told that story. I think that was me.
3: I love
2: and
3: that.
2: So you know, let me tell you something, Jeff. A couple things I want to say to Jeff. First of all, where would we be without CT scans to precisely diagnose exactly what was wrong with you, and then to place you in the hands of surgeons who like nothing better than to save lives. We want the system to work, and we are happy. We're in our happy place when we can do what was done for you, Jeff.
0: I love that chapter in your book, Dr. Goldman. It's called Believe, in the one in which the story of the woman with autobrewery syndrome, you know, pops up. And for me, the lesson there was that as a good medical practitioner, there's a moment where you have to just look at all the evidence and say, look, this woman's family is supporting her insistence at coming back to the ER and finding a new doctor who might re-examine her situation and say, okay, maybe you're not just a closet alcoholic with a real problem. There's something else going on. And that was the lesson for you, which kind of made some of the anecdote worth telling in a hardcover book. But I guess the heroism there is just your persistence at like kind of looking at that sharply and saying, what is really happening with this woman standing in front of me in the ER?
2: and overcoming the cognitive bias of just repeating what everybody else has said before and just and thinking of things in a new way and incorporating what the patient is saying, because the patient's the one with the disease and they're the one that on some level knows what's wrong with them.
0: Of course, yeah. You got to believe. You got to listen to people. Our question today has been, when were you surprised by heroism in the emergency room? 888-817-8995. Jeff, thanks for that call. Let's try Terry in Napanee. Good afternoon, Terry.
4: Good afternoon.
0: What's your story, Terry?
4: Well, my story is about my husband who woke up one morning and could not urinate. And he just happened to mention it. And I said, well, you know, that's not good. So I said, I think we should go into the ER because who knows, you know, when you'll get in. So the triage, it was at that point, it was a man. And he said, okay, Peter was out of five. And he said, when you get to pain 8, make sure you tell me so I'll make sure that you get in. So, you know, time passed and Peter did get to an 8 and he did get into a room, but they were so busy. I mean, I know there was a heart patient there, like actually in the aisle, like it was very, very busy. So we waited and we waited, and of course he's getting worse and worse. I went to the front desk and I said, Joe, my husband's getting really bad. He's up to an 8.5, a 9. They said, okay, we'll get right on it. And by this time it was a female triage nurse up front. And she went by and I said, he's getting really bad. And she said, I'll see if I can get somebody. She said, somebody's going to be coming soon. Time passed. And, you know, I went out, I said, like, he is 9.9. He's in agony. They'd already done the ultrasound. He needs a catheter. Anyway, he was like crying. He was crying. And I said, somebody has to do something. So the triage nurse says, she just goes shop for a minute. She came in, she says, I'm going to do it.
0: Wow.
4: And she did. And in 5 minutes, you know, he said, oh my goodness, I feel so much better.
0: He was at the bursting point.
4: We thanked her in and out. I gave her a hug. I said, I love you. She said, oh, we don't get that very often. I said, well, we do. Thank you so much for taking the time. I said, you're doing double duty here. And she said, well, yeah, sometimes we do.
0: Yeah.
4: So, we're very appreciative.
0: I bet. And did she in that moment or that interaction give any indication whether she does that a lot? Like, I don't know if the triage nurse rotates through a regular shift and is also nursing, you know, a bedside when not doing triage, or was that kind of uncommon for her?
4: I don't know.
0: Yeah. Well, she was able to do it. So that tells you, well, she was in the right territory. Anyways, Terry, that's a good story. Thank you very much for that. Getting so close to the end of the show, I want to try and squeeze in Ellen, who is down in southwestern Ontario. Hi, Ellen.
5: Hello. How are you guys?
0: We're doing really well. Wondering what your story of heroism from the ER is.
5: Yeah. So 20 years ago, I was only 44, and I ended up in eMERGE with a pulmonary embolism. I was a pretty sick young lady. And, of course, an eMERGE physician called in the middle of the night. It was a scary time. The next day, this physician sat by my bedside for a couple hours and just talked to me about butterflies and flowers and breathing. He knew I was an artist. And I think he realized that, you know, intervention and medication is really important, but there were other components to healing that not all physicians have a chance to get to. And I remember thinking, doesn't this guy have other things that other people need to see?
0: Right.
5: But, you know, I often think, like, when we're sometimes waiting and we're impatient and it's long, maybe we can think that this physician is sitting with somebody else talking about butterflies and flowers and really trying to heal.
0: I guess in that situation, the medical situation you had, it was helpful too at the same time to reduce your heart rate or to kind of like slow down your overall panic. Was it helpful in that way?
5: Yeah, completely. We really did a lot of work on my breathing because I really was in a panic and making my own situation worse, right? So, but the time that he spent was, I just couldn't wrap my head around it. Yeah.
0: but it worked. And so Dr. Brian Goldman, I mean, that question, I'm sure you don't have very many shifts where you can sit for 2 hours and talk about butterflies as much as you might like to, but what is the role of like actual authentic conversation with someone in a crisis?
2: It's crucial. And it's something that, you know, I don't think it's well taught in the medical textbooks, but you realize over time that you're allowed to be human.

0: human. You show your humanity. You connect with people. It's and it doesn't take a lot of time. It's not that you're spending hours talking about other stuff when you should be, you know, spending time with patients. No, often these conversations are fleeting. They're just moments. And, it's worthwhile having, you know, sparing those moments because they make all the difference in the world. And you can see from Ellen what you're saying, that you've remembered it to this day.
1: Ellen,
0: those are the conversations you remember.
1: Yeah, for sure. I mean, that's the old adage. You may not remember the person or their name, but you remember how they made you feel.
0: I wonder,
1: Ellen, did you ever get a chance to show your art to that doctor?
2: Oh, for sure I did. And we stayed in touch for a little while because it's a small town. He has since passed away, which is unfortunate. But I do remember I ended up in Emerge one other time, and he was the same one that was called in. And he said, oh, yeah, I remember that lady. She's a really nice lady. I'll be in a second.
1: Okay, so you made your connections in the first round.
2: Yes, I did. Yes, so thank you for everything that you're doing for us. Appreciate it.
1: Yeah, thank you, Ellen, for the call. And thank you, Dr. Brian Goldman. What a great way to spend an hour hearing these nice stories with your expert guidance all the way. I really appreciate this.
0: It was a pleasure.
1: All right, that's Dr. Ryan Goldman. He's the well-known host to you of White Coat Black Art, the show that turns 20 years old next year, and the author of a new book called The Casino Shift. Thanks very much for joining us for the past hour. We're going to be back tomorrow with a show all about the excitement of space this week in the summer. The Perseid meteor shower, everything else. Hope you can join us to talk about why you're excited about the stars. That's tomorrow. Bye-bye.
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1: Coming up after the news, it's Quirks and Quarks with Bob McDonald.
2: It's our listener question show. You'll hear why an astronaut's sight improved after going to space, how dinosaurs might have fared if the asteroid hadn't struck, and why some athletes play with their tongues out.
3: This is CBC News. From CBC Toronto, here is the news at 1 o'clock. 25 degrees, feeling like 29, and mostly cloudy in Toronto. Good afternoon. I'm Natalie Collada. Canada's minister responsible for trade with the U.S. will meet his counterpart from the Trump administration this afternoon at 4:30 p.m. Eastern. The deadline for a new punishing round of U.S. tariffs is fast approaching. Canada's trade team has been in Washington this week to try and find some sort of agreement before next Wednesday. There are signs right now that a potential trade deal may still be out of reach. Sources are confirming to CBC News Canada and the U.S. are not in a position to make a deal at the moment. Those sources say Canadian officials are not satisfied with the latest offer from their American counterparts. The leader of Ontario's official opposition is demanding answers over allegation Premier Doug Ford's Progressive Conservative Party spied on former Liberal leader Bonnie Crombie. The allegation surfaced in a report in the online news publication The Trillium, saying the party money was spent to rent rooms in a resort in Jamaica where Crombie was vacationing in 2023. The CBC's Megan Fitzpatrick is in Guelph, where Premier Ford was questioned about the report during a news conference.
4: Follow-up reporting from The Trillium this morning said that, according to their sources, the purpose of those hotels in Jamaica were because someone was sent on behalf of the party to spy on now former Ontario Liberal leader Bonnie Crombie. So today, Premier Ford being asked about this, he said he only found out about this yesterday. He didn't deny it. So essentially confirming this reporting from the Trillium, he said he found out about it yesterday and to talk to the party. So distancing himself from it, his office had also told the Trillium that the Premier had no knowledge of this. And the Premier saying that he doesn't approve of it. Political parties do what's called opposition research, but they're saying on their political opponents, but they're saying these opposition leaders that this crossed the line. NDP leader Marit Stiles and interim Ontario Liberal leader John Fraser calling this creepy behavior. Here's a bit more from Marit Stiles.
5: But I got to tell you, this is disgusting behavior, and the government heads have to roll.
4: The Liberals are also calling on Premier Ford, they say, to provide a full accounting of this Jamaica trip.
3: That's the CBC's Megan Fitzpatrick reporting. A Quebec man is the first person in North America to receive a liver regenerated by new technology at Montreal's hospital. The operation is promising for signs for the tech, which could make dozens more livers available for transplant each year. Atifi Padidar has more.
6: Very good. Very, very good.
7: That's how Gérard Landry says he feels after receiving his new liver. The 64-year-old from Gaspésie had spent 15 years dealing with liver disease before developing cancer. He says just before surgery, his doctor told him they would use a new machine to oxygenate and treat the donated liver. The machine allows doctors to restore oxygen to the liver and test whether it's working before transplanting it. Surgeon David Hanau says the technology could allow Shum to perform additional transplants in its first year.
8: We estimate very conservatively that we can accept 20 to 24 extra livers for transplant during the first year of implementation.
7: Hanau says Landry's test results and blood work were already better than expected the day after surgery. And Landry says he's looking forward to going home. Atife Padidar, CBC News, Montreal.
3: Toronto police say they have arrested three people and seized more than 2,500 items believed to be stolen in an investigation into high-end home break-ins. Investigators allege the suspects stole approximately $1 million in stolen goods across 21 break-in enters, including jewelry, cash, and precious metals. Police say they have launched a website where people can view photos of stolen items and submit ownership claims. Officers allege the suspects used a Toronto pawn shop to turn the stolen property into cash. That is the CBC News from Toronto. I'm Natalie Collada. Taking a look at your weather forecast now for Toronto, Hamilton, and Niagara. A mix of sun and cloud this afternoon, a high of 28. It's going to feel a little bit warmer with the humidity more like 32 degrees. Tonight, soon more clouds will come in and then things will clear up throughout the evening. That temperature will drop, the low tonight, 16 degrees. For tomorrow, your Friday, you can expect a mix of sun and cloud throughout the city and a high of 26 degrees. That is your CBC weather update.
2: Welcome to the best of Quirks and Quarks. This program was originally broadcast on January 3rd. Hi, I'm Bob McDonald. Welcome to Quirks and Quarks. To start the new year off right, we have our ever-popular and always satisfying listener question show, where you tell us your burning science questions and we find the answers for you. Because the important thing is to never stop questioning. As Albert Einstein once said and added, it is enough if one tries merely to comprehend a little of this mystery each day. Well, we're going to take that up a notch and get to the bottom of the many science mysteries you've been wondering about. Like, why do some athletes stick out their tongues when they play? How is the dust inside our homes changing? And why did a Canadian astronaut's eyesight change when she was in space? All this and more on today's Listener Question Show. Our first question is out of this world. Well, off of our world, at least, in low Earth orbit.
9: My name is Michael Katzmarek. I'm here in Toronto, Ontario. Some years ago, many years ago, in fact, I'd heard that when Roberta Bondar came back from space, her nearsightedness had actually improved. Now, if that's correct, I would love to know what that was about. Thank you very much.
2: Well, do we ever have a treat for you? Here to answer that question is none other than Dr. Roberta Bondar herself, who in 1992 became the first neurologist to ever fly in space. She also spent a decade as the head of an international space medicine research team at NASA to better understand the neurological effects of being in space. Hi, welcome back to Quirks and Quarks for our annual holiday question show.
10: Great to be here.
2: So what did you notice had changed about your eyesight when you were in space?
10: It was fantastic, actually. I could see without my glasses on. I remember looking out the flight deck window and out the little window in the space lab and being able to read emblems and things without my glasses on. In fact, I even squinted to see if I could make my vision better, but I couldn't. So I didn't wear my glasses the whole time.

0: full flight.
1: Why did you need glasses in the first place?
0: Well, I was nearsighted. That meant that I needed to have glasses. I had astigmatism, which meant that I need to have a bit of what's called a cylinder in my glasses, so that when I looked at things, they were perfectly clear. So on Earth, as a pilot, I was able to fly because my visual correction was such that I passed all the tests. So I had glasses, as a lot of people do when they go to fly in space, but being nearsighted, it was also it was quite a nice deal, because when I got into space, I became more farsighted, and so that actually nullified or canceled out my nearsightedness, and I became normal sighted.
1: Wow!
0: No glasses required. It was a gradual change, I think. For me, it seemed to be gradual, because I was flailing around and being sick a bit for the first day or so. So I didn't really want to wear my glasses, because they did make me feel a little bit more queasy, I would say. So I probably was going through those changes at the time. So certainly by about the first 24 hours, I didn't really wear them very much. And it was probably about, I guess, on about day two that I really noticed I didn't want to wear my glasses at all. And I had them, I had some duct tape, as we always had in space, and I duct taped them onto a counter, and I didn't even notice they were gone. And about day three or day four, the commander came up and he said, "Hey, Bonder, are these yours?" And they were my glasses, and they had actually come off. The duct tape had had released itself from the side of the cupboard, and they'd floated with the air currents into the flight deck, and they had smacked the commander in the face. So he kind of said, "Oh, these must be Bonders," and dragged them back. But I didn't need them at all, but they certainly had their way with the air currents.
1: Well, I'm thinking about the eyeball, like when you see astronauts playing with water and it forms a perfect sphere when it floats in space. So the eyeball, how did the shape of your eyeball change that gave you the perfect vision?
0: Well, we don't really know exactly how it changes, because the eyeball itself is comprised of many things. It does have a gel inside it, and it does have part of it that is aqueous, that has water. And it also has a tear film on the front that you can imagine does have some type of viscous change or some type of physical mechanical changes. And the lens itself, and certainly a lot of people who fly in space are older, so the lens may not be as pliable as it is with younger people. And there's also the things that are in the orbit itself, in the back of the eye, that keep the eye constrained. There are the muscles and the ligaments and the fatty tissues. So there's lots of stuff in there that really can change differently according to their viscosity and mm-hmm. the tensile strength of the eye. So we're really at early stages now. They're using a special type of visualization of the eye to look at the thickness of the retina. And the thickness of the retina is actually changing as well. So there's a lot going on there. And we're just taking baby steps right now to understand what part of the eye is actually changing its shape that really changes the way that vision is coming through the optic nerve to be part of what the brain sees.
1: So it's more than just the overall shape of the eyeball going from round to, say, football shape, so it's too long or too short to focus.
0: That's right,
1: but
0: it does, the shape of the eye has a lot to do with the path that the light takes through the eye to get to the retina, for sure, whether it's going to be a farsighted eye or a nearsighted eye or one that has astigmatism, the shape mm-hmm. of the eye and the cornea itself.
1: Right. So which was it in your case?
0: Well, when I started and I had this short-sighted eye, and then it elongated and I became a far-sighted eye, it canceled out my little short-sighted eye, and I became more, I was more of a normal eye that was 20/20 without any correction. So when I came back from space, of course, I wanted to get my eye lasered so that I had perfect vision, because I kind of like not wearing the glasses.
1: I'm just thinking back to my high school physics, where you have a magnifying glass that has a focal point. You got to be just the right distance to get that focal point there. So if the eye isn't the right shape, that focal point will either be in front of or behind the retina. Is that
0: correct? That's right. That's what makes a nearsighted eye or a farsighted eye, whether it's in front of the retina or behind the retina. Oh. Absolutely.
1: How long did your improved vision last when you came back to Earth?
0: I could say not long enough, but probably it was a few days. I can't.

0: exercise necessarily some of the actual things I wanted to do about my vision. But I could probably say that within 2 days, I needed my glasses again to do many things like trying to drive a car.
1: That must have been a sad moment.
0: It was a sad, sad moment.
1: Dr. Bonder, always a pleasure to have you on our show. Thanks for being part of our question show.
0: And thank you very much for inviting me. And thanks for the question. That's a good one.
1: Dr. Roberta Bondar is a neurologist and was Canada's first female astronaut in space.

0: For our next question, you may be able to see the frozen crystallized inspiration for it right outside your window.
1: Bruce Wilkinson here from North Cowichan on Vancouver Island. My question is, it's been said that there are no two snowflakes alike. How do we know that? And compared to a drop of water from a tap, how much water would the average snowflake be composed of?
0: Here with the answer is Dr. Stephen Morris, a physicist and emeritus professor at the University of Toronto. Dr. Morris, welcome back to Quirks and Quarks for our question show.
2: Glad to be here.
0: First of all, is it really true that no two snowflakes are alike?
2: It's true, and we do know this. The first person to suggest this idea that no two snowflakes were alike was a kind of a crazy Vermont farmer named Wilson Bentley. And he's always known as Snowflake Bentley because he invented a camera for taking pictures of snowflakes back in the 19th century. And he spent his life taking thousands and thousands of pictures of snowflakes. And he eventually published a book of thousands of pictures, and no two snowflakes are alike. So he's responsible for that idea. And it's true.
0: Well, I mean, for sure, that's for thousands of thousands, but there are trillions even just in a snowbank. Is it even possible to know that no two are alike?
2: No, but we have good reasons for believing that it's true. And the reason we believe it is that you can make snowflakes in the laboratory. And back in the 1930s, a guy named Yukichiro Nakaya created a device in the laboratory in Japan to make artificial snowflakes in the lab. And he studied how their form and how their shape depended on the temperature and the humidity. And he discovered that if you change the temperature and humidity over a wide range, there's a very sensitive dependence of the shape on those parameters. And so if you hold the temperature and humidity very tightly controlled, you can make two snowflakes, which are very, very similar, almost identical to each other.
0: Oh.
2: But that's not what happens in natural snowflakes. Natural snowflakes blow around in the cloud, and they encounter many different temperatures and humidities, and they grow a little bit different this way, a little bit different that way. And so by the time they get to the ground, each snowflake records a kind of history of its growth in the cloud. And so that's a good reason for believing they're all different from each other. Their motion is quite random in the cloud, so their forms are quite complex and result of history.
0: Okay, so other than the temperature conditions in the clouds, just generally, what determines the shape of a snowflake?
2: It's a combination of the temperature and the humidity, how much water there is in the air. Snowflakes are crystals which grow directly from vapor. And it turns out that if you change the temperature just a tiny bit, the whole shape of them changes. In one narrow range near minus 15 degrees Celsius, it's kind of a sweet spot, they grow these dendrites, these branches that look like little trees. And each branch grows little side branches at 60 degrees. And that's the region where you get the most complex snowflakes. But just very near there, there's a region where they look like little hexagonal plates or little rods. So if the snowflake moves around between those regions, it grows first with branches and then with plates and then with rods. And so you get a complicated shape at the end.
0: But they always seem to have kind of, as you say, a hexagonal shape or six sides to them.
2: Right. Yes, all snowflakes have six points or six sides. They're basically hexagonal. And that's because they inherit the shape of the most simple unit of ice, which is a little hexagon made out of water molecules. Water molecules are actually bent, H2O. The two hydrogens are a little bit bent away from the straight line. And the smallest part of a ice crystal is a hexagon of water molecules with the oxygens at the corners. And it turns out that that's just repeated throughout the crystal and all the way to the full size of the crystal. So it is reflects this hexagonal shape of the unit cell, the smallest part of the ice.
0: Okay, let me see if I've got this right. You have six H2O water molecules that freeze into a six-pointed hexagonal shape.

0: with the oxygens in each corner. Okay. Well, it's still astounding to me that if they're all going to have 6 points, that the snowflakes can still be all different from each other. How does that work?
1: Yeah, well, the 6 points are sometimes just the corners of a hexagon, but it turns out in some conditions, the corners grow much faster than the sides. So that grows these long branches out the corners, and that gives you the six-pointed snowflake. And then the side branches can grow branches to make a kind of tree structure. But all those pieces of the snowflake meet each other at 60 degrees, at 1/6 of a circle. So basically, it's a flat hexagon, and that reflects the flat hexagon of the unit cell of the ice.
0: Now, are there any other factors that would affect its shape as it's falling from the sky?
1: Often they're clumped together, so it's rather tricky to get a single snowflake. Usually what we see is clumps of snowflakes. But individual snowflakes are quite a lot smaller than the clumps.
0: I would also think that maybe they might bump into each other and break some of those points off.
1: Probably, but they also stick together when they bump into each other.
0: Well, turning to the final part of Bruce's question, how much water is there in the average snowflake?
1: Well, raindrops that we experience on the ground are actually often melted ice or snow. So roughly a little clump of snowflakes is equal in mass to a water droplet, a raindrop. But most snowflakes are probably much lighter than raindrops.
0: So not much.
1: Not much.
0: Dr. Morris, thank you so much for your time.
1: Thank you.
0: Dr. Stephen Morris is a physicist and an emeritus professor at the University of Toronto.

0: Our next juicy question comes from Mark Ferguson in St. John's, Newfoundland.
1: Why is most fruit round? And fruit that isn't, like bananas and pineapples, why aren't they round?
0: For the answer, we're going to Montreal, where Dr. Anya Guiteman is a professor in plant science and Canada Research Chair in Biomechanics of Plant Development at McGill University. Hello, and welcome to our holiday question show.
2: Hello.
0: So, why is most fruit round?
2: So the shape of fruit is actually related to the shape of flowers, and that means that diversity of flowers is reflected in the diversity of the shapes of fruit. Fruits are formed from the female part of the flower, the so-called genicium or pistil, and it's formed after fertilization. And so when we come to a very typical round fruit, such as the peach, we can deduce that there is a single pit in the peach, right, which is the seed, and the optimal packing of a single thing in an envelope, which would be the ovary or the genicium, would be round.
0: So what makes the round shape optimal for most fruit?
2: In a round fruit or any round object, the volume to surface ratio is as high as it gets, meaning there is very little surface to a lot of volume. And surface exposes a fruit to evaporation or water loss or to the attack of pathogens. And so you want to minimize that surface. So a round shape would be advantageous for that.
0: Oh, okay. That's the best packaging available then.
2: Exactly. It's the optimal packaging. Doesn't mean that all the fruit actually do that kind of optimal packaging. We know that bananas are differently shaped.
0: Mm-hmm. But what's going on in the banana? What gives it its shape and the pineapple?
2: Right. So in the banana, we have a whole lot of seeds that need to be arranged. You could do that still in a round shape, like in an apple, for example. It's still a round fruit, despite the fact that we have many seeds in there. But they're all collected sort of in the center and still that optimal packing. There are different ways of packing things. And so the banana has packed its seeds in a longitudinal arrangement, right? So all in a row. And that kind of packing then results in a cylindrical fruit. The pineapple, on the other hand, is a completely different beast. It's not even a single fruit. It's actually a series of fruit because it arises from a series of flowers that fuse together. And so each sort of little compartment that you see at the surface of the pineapple is actually a fruit. And so one pineapple that we buy in the grocery store is up to hundreds of fruits.
0: Wow.
2: Together, yeah.
0: I didn't know that. That when I look at a pineapple, I'm looking at a collection of fruits rather than just one.
2: Exactly. So you get a superb deal in the supermarket when you buy one, but you actually get hundreds.
0: So I guess it all comes

0: down to how the flowers are arranged.
1: Exactly.
0: Whether they're all together or in a line, that will determine the shape of the fruit.
1: Yeah, that's exactly it. And so I give you another example. The blueberry or the cranberry is a very typical single fruit, actually, where there is one or very few seeds in that fruit and it's round. But something like a mulberry, for example, is, again, from multiple flowers, just like the pineapple. So multiple fruit in one single thing that we buy as a single fruit. The strawberry, on the other hand, is a completely different beast again. The part that we eat, the part that we appreciate that is sweet, is not even the fruit part. The fruits on the strawberry are the little things that we call seeds, but they're really the fruits. And the part that we eat and love to eat are accessory parts of the flower.
0: Now, we know that the object of a plant in producing fruit is to spread those seeds around. So how does the shape affect how well the seeds are going to be spread?
1: So one way of spreading fruit is, of course, by being transported by animals or humans. And in order to do so, you have to be attractive to animals, either to be consumed or to attach to animals.
0: Or if you're round, by rolling, because you can get away, roll on down the hill, right?
1: Or if you're round by rolling, yeah. For sure.
0: Boy, those seeds certainly are clever, aren't they?
1: They are. Evolution makes it such.
0: Dr. Geitman, thank you so much.
1: It's my pleasure. Thank you.
0: Dr. Anya Geitman is a professor of plant science and Canada research chair in biomechanics of plant development at McGill University.

0: Our next question is about an unusual habit we sometimes see in professional athletes. Brian McCarthy in Calgary, Alberta wants to know,
1: I've noticed that many professional athletes will stick out their tongue to one side when competing, like Michael Jordan. Why is this?
0: Well, believe it or not, Brian, a Canadian scientist has actually studied this in mice. Dr. Ian Wishaw is a professor of neuroscience at the University of Lethbridge in Alberta. Hello and welcome to our question show.
2: Thank you, Bob.
0: Now, before we get to the question about athletes, tell me about your work studying this behavior with mice. What did you see there?
2: Yeah, this is a fun story, and it began with mice. And I study hand use in animals, the evolution of hand use. And I was training mice to reach for food, just the way we'd reach for an object on a table. And I noticed that they stuck out their tongue. And that wasn't the important part. The important part was when they stuck out their tongue. So when we reach for something, we lift our hand up into what you could call an aiming position, and then we advance it to the target. And mice did the same thing. And it was when they had their hand in the aiming position that they stuck their tongue out. And it almost seemed as if they were pointing to the target to help the hand get there.
0: Oh.
2: And this implied probably there's are important neural connections between the tongue areas of the brain and the hand areas of the brain that allow them to cooperate for reaching.
0: Oh, so were they sticking out their tongue in the direction of the food?
2: Yes, they were. They were pointing their nose at the food and they'd stick out their tongue quickly and briefly, and then they would reach.
0: So what's the connection then between our mouths and our hands?
2: Well, I'm a basketball fan and I knew about Michael Jordan and his tongue. So I got videos of Michael Jordan dunking a ball, and that's when he's famously known to stick out his tongue. And he, just like the mice, stuck out his tongue when his hand was in the aiming position just before the dunk. It wasn't during the dunk and it wasn't during lifting the hand. It was when the hand was positioned to make the dunk in the aiming position.
0: But athletes are not reaching for food. So what's the connection here between a hand action like dunking a basketball and sticking out the tongue?
2: The relation between the tongue and the hand is a common phenomena. And if you watch children, for example, manipulating an object with their hand, if you watch their face, they're manipulating the tongue in the same way. And many people who speak, when they search for words, will stick out their tongue as if they're using their tongue to find the word. And the implication is they're powered by pretty similar neural circuitry.
0: So is it a sign of concentration?
2: No, it's actually aiming, I think. And

0: The proof of that comes from a really interesting story told by Andre Agassi, the world champion tennis player. And he played numerous games against Boris Becker, and Boris Becker had an absolutely fantastic serve that no one could handle, but Andre Agassi could handle his serve. And after they both retired, Andre Agassi told the story that he noticed that when Boris was making his little aiming movements, preparing to hit the tennis ball, he stuck out his tongue in the direction he was going to hit the ball. So all he had to do was, and he'd watch videos to determine this, so all he had to do was watch Boris Becker. When he stuck out his tongue, he knew where the ball was going to go, and he could volley back the serve. So I think that really brings in the point that the tongue is aiming at the target.
1: So athletes could be giving out information, they don't even realize it, to their competitors and give the competitors an edge.
0: That's right. I was giving a talk on this just before the Super Bowl, and when Patrick Mahomes was playing, and he stuck out his tongue. So I refused to answer that question at the time because I didn't want to get bald in the Super Bowl.
1: It's just amazing how the tongue is much more expressive and has more than one function instead of just handling speech and food.
0: Yeah, well, it makes sense in a way, because when we speak, we wave our hands around and make gestures. And when we make gestures, we move our tongue around as well.
1: Dr. Wishaw, thank you so much for your time.
0: Oh, you're welcome, Bob.
1: Dr. Ian Wishaw is a professor of neuroscience at the University of Lethbridge in Alberta. Now, we have to take a short break for local news and information, but don't go away, because we'll be right back with more of the best of Quirks and Quarks.
2: It's 25 degrees, feeling like 29 and mostly cloudy in Toronto. I'm Natalie Collado with your CBC News update. New data highlights how dangerous e-scooters and e-bikes can be for children in Canada. The Canadian Pediatric Surveillance Program says 10 kids died from using these electronic devices in 2025. Six were in Ontario. 12 more patients were admitted to intensive care units, and 26 were treated in hospital for more than 2 days. And the provincial government today is announcing a plan to build data centers. Premier Doug Ford says it's not only for artificial intelligence, but also for the digital backbone of the economy. The province is forecasting AI will generate $122 billion for the economy by 2035. Plus, Canada's minister responsible for trade with the U.S. will meet with his counterpart from the Trump administration this afternoon at 4:30 p.m. Eastern. The deadline for a new punishing round of U.S. tariffs is fast approaching. Canada's trade team has been in Washington this week to try and find some sort of agreement before next Wednesday. The weather forecast now for Toronto, Hamilton, and Niagara. A mix of sun and cloud this afternoon, a high 28, feeling more like 32 with the humidity. Tonight, partly cloudy skies with things becoming clear later in the evening, and a low of 16. For Friday, a mix of sun and cloud and a high of 26. For Peterborough and McWorthis today, a mix of sun and cloud and a 30% chance of showers this afternoon with a risk of a thunderstorm, a high of 26. The Humidex will make it feel warmer. Tonight, that 30% chance of showers continues into the early evening, then clearing overnight and a low of 12.
1: I'm Bob McDonald, and you're listening to the best of Quirks and Quarks on CBC Radio 1 and streaming live on the CBC News app. Just go to the local tab and press play wherever you are. All right, let's dust ourselves off for our next question.
3: Hi, Quirks and Quarks. My name is Elizabeth Circum, and I live near a small town called Hansport in rural Nova Scotia. My question is, since dust is everywhere in our environment, and is made up of everything in our environment, are there scientists who study dust? I would also like to know if the composition of dust is changing over time to have more synthetic stuff like plastics in it. Thank you.
1: Well, Elizabeth, we'll take the first part of your question. Yes, there are scientists who study dust, like Dr. Miriam Diamond, who's been studying dust for the past 20 years. She's a professor in the Department of Earth Sciences and School of the Environment at the University of Toronto. Hello and welcome to our holiday question show.
4: Thank you so much. I'm so pleased to be with you.
1: Okay, so what is dust made of that we find around our house?
4: It's made of life. It's really a reflection of who we are. So dust is comprised of skin cells, bits of bugs, bits of your clothing, bacteria, fungal spores, dust Yikes. Mites, soil, pollen, soot. Oh, I forgot to mention hair, dog hair, cat hair.
1: Well,

0: Oh, it sounds really gross. It's got all this life in it. Well, how has dust inside our homes changed over the years?
1: It has changed because dust is a reflection of who we are, what our products are indoors. So you can imagine dust from, let's say, 100 years ago. That would be comprised of, well, it would still have the bug bits and the dander and so on. But it would have more natural materials because 100 years ago, homes were made of more wood, plaster, and so on. And couches were made of horsehair. So that would be a component. Today, our houses are very different. Houses are made of more synthetic materials. And also, what we have in our homes have more synthetic materials. So the couch is no longer made of horsehair. It's made of polyurethane foam, covered probably with a polyester textile. So you're going to find bits of the polyurethane foam and bits of that polyester textile, not to mention bits of other plastics that have abraded.
0: Wow. Well, what's it doing to us to be surrounded by all these micro particles and all this stuff that's just floating around our home?
1: Yes, we are. We're exposed to dust. And that's why it's both good and a concern. So why is it good? Well, it's good to be exposed to different types of allergens. It builds our immune system. So we don't want to live in super clean houses. We do want to be exposed to hair and pet dander. But the problem is we've got so many synthetics and chemicals of concern indoors. So even if you start with, say, clean dust, okay, like my skin cells, for example, are relatively clean, I hope. But then the chemicals that are coming out of products get into that sort of clean dust and the products themselves abrade. So we could be exposed to the chemicals of concern through dust.
0: How do you use dust in your work?
1: We use dust to look at exposure to chemicals of concern because it gives us insight into exposure. It's much harder to take samples of blood and samples of urine. So we can use dust as a proxy for the chemicals to which we're exposed. Hmm. We've looked at, for example, flame retardants that are of toxicological concern and how we're exposed to them through dust. So, for example, an adult, we're exposed to anywhere from like about 3 to 60 milligrams per day of dust. But if you're a kid, especially a toddler, you're exposed to considerably more dust. So that would be 30 to about 140 milligrams of dust per day.
0: So you were mentioning that we do need to be exposed to some dust. So how much is enough dust in your home? How clean should you try to keep it?
1: That's a really hard one as well. And I'm not actually aware of any studies that can answer that question. But we do know that little kids who are exposed to dust at a young age will have a lower incidence of developing asthma. But then we also know that kids who are exposed to dust that have certain plasticizers in them could actually have a greater chance of developing asthma. So here are some solutions. You want to keep the amount of clutter in your home to a minimum, especially those products that are high in chemicals of concern, such as the forever chemicals, the stain and water repellents. You want to keep your house as free from plastics as much as possible. So the plastics, we're concerned about some of the polymers themselves, like polystyrene, but we're also concerned with plastic additives. And the additives are there anywhere from dyes and UV blockers. I'm not saying get rid of your, you know, all the contents of your house. You just want to keep your house sort of with low clutter.
0: Dr. Diamond, thank you so much for that.
1: Thank you for having me.
0: Dr. Miriam Diamond is a professor in the Department of Earth Sciences and School of the Environment at the University of Toronto. Our next question is a prehistoric what-if scenario.
2: Hello, everyone at Quirks and Quarks. This is Eric Hebert from Edmonton, Alberta. My question is, if the big Chicxulub meteor strike of 66 million years ago had not happened, is it possible the non-avian dinosaurs would still be around today? Thanks for your time.
0: For the answer, we're going to the dinosaur capital of the world in the Canadian Badlands. Dr. Kayla Brown is the curator of dinosaur systematics and evolution at the Royal Tyrrell Museum in

0: from Heller, Alberta. Hello and welcome back for our question show.
1: Hello.
0: First of all, just paint me a picture of what did happen when the asteroid hit 66 million years ago.
1: Yes, we know there was an impact in Mexico and kind of the Yucatan Peninsula, and it would have had global effects. First off, it would have had shock waves locally. It would have thrown up a lot of matter into the atmosphere. There would have been tsunamis and earthquakes, and then all that dust and debris would have really blocked out some of the sun and reduced photosynthesis. So there would have been kind of a global ecosystem collapse in many areas, and that's what ultimately did in the dinosaurs and many other groups of organisms during that end Cretaceous extinction.
0: Well, how much of a factor was the asteroid impact in the extinction of the dinosaurs compared to what else was going on at the time?
1: Yeah, so there is a debate about how impactful that impact actually was, if it was the single cause or if there was other factors. And I think most paleontologists agree that that impact was the big thing that did it. There is a bit of a debate that dinosaur diversity was declining in the last 10 million years or so of the Cretaceous.
0: Well, what else was happening that could have led to their decline?
1: There was global climate changes happening constantly, not at the rate at which we're seeing today, but there would have been a sea level drop before that impact. And a lot of the areas that would have had isolated habitats now were opened up and they were kind of contiguous. So probably a lot of more homogeneous environments and different radiations because of that.
0: Okay, well, let's get to our question. Suppose the asteroid had missed the Earth, what would have happened to the dinosaurs?
1: Yeah, it's hard to say who would have done well, who wouldn't have done well. There's been huge changes in the Earth since the end Cretaceous, changing climates, ice ages, stuff like that. It's difficult to know what dinosaurs would have done, how they would have evolved. Obviously, when there's ice ages, there's still areas around the equator that are still habitable. And it's important to point out that even in the late Cretaceous, dinosaurs were living at the North Pole. It was very different environment. It wasn't nearly as cold, but it still would have had this extreme seasonality. So dinosaurs were very adaptable. I'm sure they would have done just fine and adapted to new niches as the environment changed if they weren't kind of prematurely wiped out.
0: So would we still have birds today the same way we do if the asteroid had not hit us?
1: Yeah, that's a hard one to answer. I mean, birds were doing quite well, and they thrived after the end of the Cretaceous. So they probably had this kind of adaptive radiation. Whether they would have adapted into all these different niches you see today or whether some of those would have been occupied by dinosaurs, it's hard to know. But I think birds would have done just fine. The other side of the coin is, what about the mammals? They're kind of most obviously one of the benefactors from the dinosaur extinction. There's been a lot of research pointing out that after the dinosaurs went extinct, there was kind of a radiation of mammals, both in terms of body size. They got bigger, but they also radiated different ecological niches. And this is basically what we call this kind of this idea of this ecological release. There was some constraint keeping them down. And when that constraint was released, they went off and diversified. And that constraint is probably the dinosaurs. So you can play the question of if that constraint wasn't released, would mammals have done that diversification? They probably wouldn't have been nearly as diverse as today. You probably would have seen much mammals being much smaller, maybe more restricted to arboreal and nocturnal habitats, not these big dominant herbivores that we see in the landscapes today.
0: Or us.
1: Yeah, exactly. Specifically, yeah, it may have really hampered the evolution of our lineage leading to humans. So yeah, we might not be having this conversation if that didn't happen.
0: Dr. Brown, thank you so much for your time.
1: Thank you very much.
0: Dr. Caleb Brown is a curator of dinosaur systematics and evolution at the Royal Tyrrell Museum in Drumheller, Alberta. Our next question is about the table manners of one of our planet's most important pollinators. It comes from Tom Riddle in Orangeville, Ontario.
2: Hello. Recently, I visited a friend who keeps honeybees as a hobby, and we're watching the bees fly in and out of the hive, and I asked him, why don't the bees get stuck in the honey? Honey sticks to everything else. And so my question for Quirks and Quarks is, why don't bees get stuck in their own honey when they fly inside the hive?
0: For the answer, we went to someone who spent hours observing honeybee behavior at close range, expert beekeeper and scientist Dr. Nuria Morfin. She's a professor in honeybee biology at the University of Manitoba and the head of the university's honeybee lab. Hello and welcome to our holiday question show.
3: Hello, Bob, and thank you for the invitation.
0: Now, before we get to Tom's question, just briefly take me through the process of how bees actually produce honey. What do they do?
3: Honeybees, they would forage for nectar. They would go to

0: the flowers, collect nectar, bring it back to the colony, and through a process which involves mixing the nectar with the saliva enzymes, they would break the sugars and reduce the water content to produce honey.
1: Okay. Well, if the honey's in their mouths, if they're using their mouths to make it, how close do they get to the sticky honey once it's produced?
0: The answer would be they are masters in handling liquids and handling honey. So they would manipulate the nectar and the honey with their mouth parts. So they are actually very clean and very neat when they go through that process.
1: And then they have to stuff it into the, or store it into the comb, the honeycombs, correct?
0: Exactly. They would use their finely specialized mouth parts to put the nectar inside the cells. So once the honey is mature and they feel it's ready, the honeybees will cap the cell with a layer of wax. And if they need to access the honey to get food, then they would use their mandibles to chew the cappings and access the honey with their mouth parts.
1: So how are they able to handle all that honey without getting themselves stuck all the time?
0: Imagine that their mouth parts is a straw. So it's like a tube, and they are able to suck the nectar in a process that we call trophallaxis. It's basically passing the nectar from mouth to mouth.
1: Do they ever get stuck in honey?
0: Well, I would say by accident. So when beekeepers, when we use this tool that it's called a hive tool, so when we handle the honeycomb, take it out, by accident we can break the cells, and that's where we can have honey or nectar leaked into the hive. And that by accident is how honeybees could be exposed to the honey and get sticky.
1: So what happens if they do get covered in it? I mean, I'm thinking about, you know, those sticky fly traps that used to hang in restaurants and things where the flies stuck on it, they get their legs on it and they can't get out. Can that happen?
0: Well, bees are amazing. So they have a solution almost for everything. So bees, what they would do is groom themselves. So they will use their mandibles, their mouth parts, their legs to groom themselves, or they would ask for help to one of their nest mates, and they would lick each other, groom each other, and make sure everybody's clean. And they would do that to get rid of nectar, honey in these accidental cases. And they would do the same when they get covered by pollen, for example, or even by parasites. So that is a way that they keep themselves clean.
1: That's astounding.
0: Absolutely.
1: What does it say to you about the nature of honeybees, that they look after each other like that so that we don't find, you know, bee parts in our honey?
0: Yeah, absolutely. So bees are, they are called eusocial or truly social insects. They are highly organized. So they have bees specialized for reproduction, which are the queen and the drones. The worker bees would do the rest of the tasks, and they are amazing. Depending on their age and what the colony needs, they will decide what their job would be.
1: So to answer Tom's question, the bees don't get stuck in the honey because they handle it with their tongues.
0: Exactly.
1: Dr. Morton, thank you so much for your time.
0: No problem. Anytime, and thank you so much for reaching out.
1: Dr. Nuria Morfin is a professor in honeybee biology at the University of Manitoba. Our next question takes us to the shores of Lake Superior.
2: Hi, Bob and company. It's John Brennan from Maple Ridge, BC. My question is, Lake Superior is the largest body of fresh water in the world, so why doesn't it have tides?
1: For the answer, we go to Thunder Bay, Ontario. Dr. Mike Rennie is an associate professor and the chair of the Department of Biology at Lakehead University and a research fellow with the International Institute for Sustainable Development Experimental Lakes area. Hello and welcome to our question show.
3: Thanks, Bob.
1: So, does Lake Superior get tides?
3: So the short answer is yes, but the more complicated answer is that they're so small that you just can't see them. So you would get a tide, and if Lake Superior was perfectly still for a 24-hour period, which it almost never is, you would be able to measure differences in water level of a couple of centimeters. But that's about as much of the influence that the moon has on even a water body that's the size of Lake Superior.

0: Very, very small.
1: Okay, a couple of centimeters. That's not a lot to worry about. Are there other factors that might cause water levels in Lake Superior to fluctuate?
0: Oh, sure. So even though that, you know, the waves and stuff on Lake Superior won't let you see variation in that amount of water level, what you do get are seasonal changes. So as we move through seasons and have sort of rainier periods versus drier periods in a year, we'll see smaller fluctuations in water levels with Lake Superior on that basis of about, you know, 10 to 20 centimeters. The other thing that we'll often see, though, and this is more common, is that when we get a storm surge, so if we get a lot of water sort of, or a lot of wind, I guess, blowing on the water and pushing that water to one side of the shore, what can happen is that water will pile up where the wind is blowing it onshore. And then when the wind stops, it'll slosh backwards. Imagine Lake Superior is a giant bathtub. And we call that a surface sesh.
1: Wow.
0: And yeah. And so when a good example of that was with Hurricane Hazel on Lake Ontario. So when Toronto flooded because of that storm surge, when the wind stopped, it all sloshed back and went back to the south shore and caused quite a bit of flooding on the south side as well.
1: So how much can this sesh cause the water to go up and down?
0: Pretty considerable. If you look up the Wikipedia entry on sesh, they have a really good example on Lake Erie from like 2003 where wind was blowing in the direction of Buffalo, I think. And so the water level there was about 4.5 feet higher than normal, and it was about 4.5 feet lower in Toledo.
1: Now, do these seiches have any effect on the animals that live in the water?
0: Yeah, they can. And the interesting way that it sort of affects animals is not from those sort of surface oscillations, but it actually drives changes in the water as well. So if you've ever gone swimming in a lake in the summertime, you might notice that if you swim down deep enough, the water gets pretty cold. And that's because we get what's called a thermocline in the lake. So the warm water floats on top in the lake and the cold water falls below. So when you get that wind pushing all the water to one side of the lake, what it's actually doing is it's pushing all that warm water to one side. So you get a buildup of warm water on one side of the lake and all the cold water gets pushed to the downwind side. And when the wind stops blowing, you get a internal sesh, which means the thermocline, sort of that line between the warm and the cold water in the lake, will slosh back and forth inside the lake. And so you can't really see it, but you can measure it if you're looking at temperature strings, say in the water column. So if you're something like a mussel that's living on the bed of the lake, that can cause really dramatic changes in water temperature. You'd be going from, you know, something like 23 degrees in the warm water. And then when that cold water rushes in, you're down to like, you know, 4 degrees kind of thing. So it can be really, really, really dramatic changes in those transition periods. And the amplitude, the oscillation of those internal seiches can last for days.
1: Wow. So how large would a body of water have to be before you start seeing tides that are significant?
0: Basically, you'd need to look to the oceans. The Lake Superior is the largest water body by surface area on the planet. And so given that we're only seeing a couple centimeters difference there with the influence of the moon, you need something, you know, the oceans are like, you know, half the planet kind of thing, if not more.
1: Okay. So Lake Superior doesn't have much of a tide, but it does move.
0: It sure does. Boy, does it ever.
1: Dr. Rennie, thank you so much for your time.
0: Thanks so much, Bob. It's a pleasure talking to you.
1: Dr. Mike Rennie is an associate professor and the chair of the biology department at Lakehead University and a research fellow with the IISD Experimental Lakes area. Our final question is about a tilted planet in our solar system. Francis Como asks, the planet Uranus is tipped on its side. We're usually told this was the result of an impact. But how do you knock a ball of gas on its side? And also, why would the moons and the rings follow? Here with the answer is Dr. Matthew Dumberry, a professor of geophysics at the University of Alberta in Edmonton. Hello again and welcome to our holiday question show.
2: Hi, Bob. It's a great pleasure to be here.
1: Well, before we get to Francis's question, how far over on its side is Uranus tilted?
2: So right now its tilt is over 90 degrees. I think it's 98 degrees.
1: Wow. So it's literally lying on its side compared to all the other planets.

0: Pretty much. It's sort of a line closer to the equator.
1: So what's the scenario that is believed to have tipped Uranus over like that?
0: So the idea of a collision or an impact is certainly a likely possibility. The way all planets form is from the accretion of material out of that original disk of material, and then you form bigger and bigger planets, and eventually you have sort of large collisions when you only have a few somewhat large planets left. And so one of these collisions in the later stages of planetary formation probably led to tilts of many of the planets, including the Earth. The presence of the moon on the Earth is thought to originate from one of these large impacts. And so it's likely that a scenario like that could have happened on Uranus as well.
1: Well, paint me a picture of how gaseous Uranus is all the way through.
0: Yes. So the question is a great question, but it also identifies sort of the fact that we call these planets gas giants is a little bit of a misnomer. The terminology comes from the fact that they contain a lot of helium and hydrogen, which, of course, are gases at sea level condition on Earth. But inside these planets, they're so massive that the compression effect increases the density in such a way that it's more like a liquid in the middle of the planet. Once you get to perhaps you go down to 80% of the planet's radius, the density becomes higher than the density of water at sea level on Earth. Not too different from the density of rocks in the mantle, actually.
1: It'd be more like a big splash.
0: It'll be a big splash, but ultimately there's so much material that the impactor will hit the planet and will be stopped. And so it won't pass through. And ultimately, why an impactor can cause a tilt of a planet is that it's essentially it's a conservation of angular momentum. If an impactor hits a planet close to the pole, then the angular momentum of the impactor is transferred to the planet, and so it can knock the planet on its side.
1: Hmm. But that must have been one heck of a collision, because Uranus is much bigger than the Earth. To tilt the planet over on its side?
0: It's true. It requires a very large impact. And so another possibility is that the tilt may have been essentially a result of interactions with other planets. All planets are not exactly spherical. They're bulgy at the equator because they're rotating. Then this extra mass at the equator can be subject to gravitational pulls by other planets. And so that may lead to changes in the tilt of planets. And so it's not impossible that this is something that may have happened for Uranus, that a big part of its current tilt was a result of these gravitational interactions between the planets.
1: Wow. If it did get its tilt from a cosmic collision, when do you think that happened?
0: In all likelihood, and this happened still in the earlier stages of the solar system, sort of a late stage of planetary formation, but in all likelihood, probably at least 4 billion years ago.
1: Well, turning to the second part of Francis's question, if Uranus got smacked and tipped over, what about its moons and its ring system? How do they follow the same way?
0: Yeah, that's a very good question. And so it turns out it's pretty much the same reason. It's again connected to the equatorial bulge of the planet. So that extra mass at the equator essentially leads to everything that orbits the planet to eventually settle on an orbit which is along the equator of the planet, such that, in other words, the gravitational mass at the equator tries to realign the orbits of the different objects. And so whether it's the moons, whether it's the rings, and so that's the reason nowadays all the rings of all of the gas giants and the ice giants are aligned with the equator. And likewise, the major moons of these planets are also orbiting on the equatorial plane.
1: Oh, I see. So the bulge of the planet puts a little more mass at the equator, and more mass means more gravity, so they're attracted to the equator.

0: Exactly. Ultimately, that's what it is.
1: Dr. Dumberry, thank you so much for your time.
0: Oh, you're very welcome.
1: Dr. Matthew Dumberry is an astronomer at the University of Alberta in Edmonton. And that's it for our Quirks and Quarks listener question show. 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Quirks and Quarks is produced by Rosie Fernandez, Amanda Buckowitz, Livia Dyring, and Dan Falk. Our acting senior producer is Sonia Biting. I'm Bob McDonald. Thanks for listening.
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2: Roommates. They can be great. They can save you money. And they can also make your life a living hell. Well beyond who does the dishes or takes the garbage out, meet people navigating some tricky real-life moments with their roommates on Now or Never. After the news.
7: From CBC News, the World This Hour, I'm Martina Fitzgerald. Ontario has outlined the plan for attracting data centers to the province. As Lauren Kivenhoen reports, the Premier is touting the economic benefits as well as the necessity of keeping Canadian data safe.
8: Ontario has a choice. We can build the economy of the future and ensure Canadians' data remains in Canada and out of President Trump's hands, or we can get left behind.
9: Premier Doug Ford pitching his data center playbook, a plan to guide development in the province. Ford says data centers would pay for the electricity they use and at a higher rate than other industrial users. Ontario's Economic Development Minister Vic Fideli said they'll only allow companies that follow Ontario's strict environmental regulations.
10: And give priority to the data centers that use a closed loop system.
9: Ford challenged backlash to the centers, including Oakville's decision this week to put a moratorium on data center development for a year. Ford said that communities may not want the facilities, but those communities rely on the computing power those centers provide. Lauren Kivenhoven, CBC News, Guelph.
7: Canada's minister responsible for trade with the U.S. will meet with his counterpart from the Trump administration this afternoon at 4:30 Eastern. The deadline for a new punishing round of U.S. tariffs is fast approaching. Canada's trade team has been in Washington this week, trying to find some sort of agreement before next Wednesday. There are signs right now that a potential trade deal may be out of reach. Sources are confirming to CBC News that Canada and the U.S. are not in a position to make a deal. Those sources say Canadian officials are not satisfied with the latest offer from their American counterparts. Kids Help Phone says a record number of Canadian children are reaching out for mental health support. In recent months, there has been a spike in calls. But as Saloni Bugra reports, the problem is particularly acute in the north.
11: We are receiving a crisis text every 90 seconds.
12: Rebecca Shields is the president and CEO of Kids Help Phone. The nonprofit is seeing a 24% increase in calls across the country, especially during the night. That's for the first half of the year compared to the same period last year.
11: We have definitely seen an increase in younger people, younger than the age of 12, telling us that they're thinking about suicide, about ending their life.
12: While in the NWT, the numbers are just above the national average, Yukon is topping the list with an alarming 64% increase. Shields says calls are about geopolitics, AI, climate change, social media, and school and relationships, to name a few.
11: They are seeing a world in which they're worried about their future and they feel like they have no control.
12: Saloni Bugra, CBC News, Yellowknife.
7: Thousands of households in Ottawa and Gatineau are still without power after yet another series of severe thunderstorms yesterday afternoon into the evening. At last check, in Ottawa, about 7,400 customers did not have power. Neither did about 5,500 customers in Gatineau. The storm that caused the outages also saw Ottawa International Airport record the strongest wind gust of the year so far, 107 kilometers an hour. People in England's seaside town of Clacton are voting in a by-election that no one appears to want. Reform UK party leader Nigel Farage is trying to win back his parliamentary seat after resigning last month.
13: I think it wouldn't have been in the spotlight at all if we had an actual decent MP. It's Nigel Farage who's caused the circus here.
14: It's ridiculous. There was nothing wrong with Nigel, so I don't understand why we've got to have another one.
15: This shouldn't be necessary, but it's the establishment that's actually made this necessary.
7: Farage quit Parliament to avoid an investigation of his finances. All other major parties called his re-election bid a political stunt and refused to take part. Still, there are dozens of fringe candidates on the ballot. The most prominent is Count Binface, who calls himself an independent space warrior. And that is your world this hour. For CBC News, I'm Martina Fitzgerald.
16: The weather forecast now for Toronto, Hamilton, and Niagara. A mix of sun and cloud this afternoon, a high 28, feeling more like 32 with the humidity. Tonight, partly cloudy skies with things becoming clear later in the evening and a low of 16. For Friday, a mix of sun and cloud and a high of 26. For Peterborough and McWorthis today, a mix of sun and cloud and a 30% chance of showers this afternoon with a risk of a thunderstorm, a high of 26. The Humidex will make it feel warmer. Tonight, that 30% chance of showers continues into the early evening, then clearing overnight and a low of 12.
17: Let's do something together. I want you to pitch the country right now. Why would you be a great roommate, Deb?
18: Oh, come on, really?
17: You hit me. Just like, come on.
18: I don't know. I'm fun to be around. I can talk about any topic because I've had so many jobs throughout my life. I've flown airplanes. I've built a high-performance car. I've been a private investigator and a bailiff, owning my own business for 10 years. I'm not a country music person. I still listen to rock, some rap. I'm into all that still. I guess I'm just never
19: gonna. Deb sounds like 10 different people in one.
17: She may be the world's most fascinating woman. But right now, 67-year-old retiree Deb King, she isn't having a lot of luck these days finding someone to be her roommate.
18: It's in St. Norbert. 3-bed, 2-bath. Doesn't
17: say right now, she's scrolling through Winnipeg ads online and showing me just how dismal it is out there.
18: Space, fully finished basement, but it's not really saying anything else. It's just describing the house. Some of them are a bit more expensive. Like this one's like $2,300 a month. If I could afford that, I'd be on my own. Thank you.
17: Deb's current roommate situation isn't working out, so she needs to find a new place, and she needs to find it fast. And preferably, a house with a fence for her dog, Cirque du Soleil.
18: Yeah, I'm trying to find a roommate for a long-term situation, and I'm not having a good time. I had to block 2 people over the weekend. You know, they advise you to put a picture up. I did that, and it's a picture that's from a long distance. And so I was corresponding with these 2 men, and I get the picture of the house, and there's not even a yard or anything. So I said, I'm sorry, it's not going to work out after all. Next thing you know, they're texting me talking about my looks.
17: Oh.
18: Yeah, it turned into like a dating app. So I'm not too happy with this at all right now, quite honestly.
17: That's frustrating.
18: It really is. I'm serious. It's more stress than I've put up with in a long time.
17: What are you looking for in a roommate?
18: Well, I'm pretty chill, but also, let's face it, I can be set in my ways. Like, I'm 60, gonna be 68 next week. I don't want a messy house with stuff all over the place. I like people to clean up after themselves. I already raised a daughter. You know, I don't need to raise a roommate, too. Just somebody mature that's responsible, friendly, and maybe someone taller than me that can reach the shelf that I can't reach. Just a normal person. I'm just looking for a normal person.
20: Male, female, doesn't matter. Age isn't even that important, quite honestly. I think I'm interesting. I don't know.
17: You're definitely interesting.
20: Well, I'm feeling like I'm on a dating app right now.
17: Isn't it weird? That must feel weird because all you want is a roommate, but you're right. When you start trying to say, like, these are the great things about me, these are things that I want about you, it does feel like you're trying to, like, reach for a relationship, even though all you need is someone to live with.
20: Yeah, exactly. Hey, you know what? I doubt it, but maybe someone who owns a house might listen to this and say, hey, she sounds like a great tenant. My last landlord will definitely say I was a good tenant.
19: I feel for you, Deb, because I have been there, scrolling through the ads, making the calls, and kind of think I'll be there again at some point. Like right now in the country, roommate households, they are the fastest growing living arrangement. So many of us, we know this now, or we might be coming up against it pretty soon.
17: Yeah, if you ever live with somebody, you know it's never just about splitting the rent. You can move in and be best friends, or end up moving out because you're sworn enemies. It's really a roll of the roommate dice.
19: Today on Now or Never, we are moving in to see how exes, friends, strangers, family are making their roommate situations work. I'm Ife Chibwetelu.
17: And I'm Trevor Deneen.
19: This is Now or Never.
17: You're about to hear an episode of Now or Never from our archives.
21: Is that the bottom or the top? That's the top.
22: That's the top. That's many 50 pounds of books.
17: Jewel Casey is helping Jordan Woodward pack up his stuff as Jordan says goodbye to the apartment that they've shared together for the past year in Invermere, British Columbia.
21: Well, these are special, so here.
22: Oh, yeah.
21: You can make a home for them.
22: Yeah.
17: But even though they live together, they aren't too fond of calling each other roommates.
23: It's weird. It's very weird.
17: It hasn't gotten not weird?
23: We don't call ourselves roommates. We're just like, I don't know, we're better friends than anything at this point. So, yeah, there's no like...
17: So you're not walking around going like, hey, roomie.
23: No, not by any means.
21: Hey, roomie?
23: No, that's not the vibe.
21: No.
19: Trevor, this is how I know you haven't lived with roommates in a while, because no one says that. Hey, roomie.
17: No, is that back in the 1900s when we used to say that?
19: I don't even know when it was.
17: Well, Jordan and Jewel moved in together last November after dating for around half a year. Now, things were going well until they weren't.
23: There was a lot of miscommunication, and then honestly, a lot on my part of just I work long hours at the job I do, and it takes a lot of toll on me at the end of the day. At the same time, I just kind of like lost like the hurry to get back home. You just become distant and that space just gets bigger and bigger until it's kind of unmanageable at some point. So
21: I don't think we knew how to show up for each other while also showing up for our businesses, our actual jobs, ourselves, other people in our lives. Like it just felt like we were both kind of drowning.
17: Just a handful of months into living together, they decided they actually might not be meant for each other, but they still shared a lease.
23: It's quite hard to find like a decent accommodation around here.
21: Yeah, the seasonal rentals, they're only 6 months because we live in like a ski town vacation area. It's just hard to actually walk in something that's worth the money that you're paying. Because like there's places here, it's like $2,300. And you're in an apartment building that's Airbnb'd every night of the week, and like you can't sleep.
23: It's just very transient. This place was really good for both of us because it was a brand new unit. So we're the first couple that's ever lived here. I had a lot of offers from friends being like, you know, you can come crash here if you guys are having any issues and stuff. And I was just, again, it seemed like putting a label on it. I didn't want to just go crash at a friend's place. I've got a dog here too we take care of, and it just made more sense, honestly, to just try it out and continue living together until the lease was up.
17: How did it blur the lines for you of your relationship and moving on when you say, okay, we're done, but let's stay here and live together?
21: I think we rode a wave for quite some time. Like when you say that, I don't even think that conversation really happened of like, we're gonna stick this out until November. I think we kind of just sat with that with ourselves for quite some time.

0: changes that you made, even to, like, to your living arrangements? Who ended up taking the couch, or who ended up having to, like, move to, like, the spare room or something like that?
1: I've moved all my stuff into the office. I moved all my stuff into the second bathroom. Like, slept on the couch. Like, we switched for, like, 2 weeks, 3 weeks, maybe. And then we're like, we're not sleeping on the couch. Sorry.
2: We both.
1: I value my sleep too much, and I'm not sleeping on the couch.
0: We're going to stop there for a second. So you guys have been sleeping in the same bed then for the last bunch of months as well?
2: Yeah.
1: Yeah.
0: There are too many layers to this. How does that work?
2: Well, sleeping in the bed comes with its own complications as well. So
0: expand on that.
1: Yeah, please do. Because I'm like, what complications are you talking about?
2: You know what complications I'm talking about.
0: I would like to know what complications you're talking about.
1: The dog? Like,
2: never mind. I'll leave it there.
0: Well, if you two were to look back, because you guys both talk about how, like, you guys kind of both went into your own spaces and a lot of things not being said during that time. If you could go back now, what's one thing you wish you would have kind of said in that time period?
1: I feel like I was in a lot of pain and I was trying to deal with it myself. So I wish I had like told him how much I was actually struggling versus trying to figure it out myself.
2: You know, I closed off myself to friends. I wasn't answering calls from family. And then I tried just be, I don't know, just trying to be a man and just deal with it yourself. Like, don't show feelings, don't, you know, don't act on it. But yeah, I definitely wish I was more open. What I wish I would have said was, hey, I'm willing to talk. And right now I'm just trying to close myself off because that's just like the safety thing to do.
0: Was there a point where you guys got used to living together as exes and it became like noticeably easier and more comfortable for both of you?
1: I think so. Like, I think eventually it was like, you either radically accept it or you radically don't. It was quite resentful for like a little bit. So I don't know really when we kind of stopped the arguing so much. There's been a lot of common ground that we've come to.
2: Yeah, it's got to be some work put in for that.
1: And I think that's what people aren't willing to like ride out is the rough part before like things start to actually get easy and enjoyable. Because you did love that person at one point. Or maybe you still do.
0: Yeah.
1: To discount the whole relationship and move on in dating is kind of, I think it's quite disrespectful to the time we did spend together.
0: I get the feeling that like staying together and living like this really helped heal the breakup a bit.
2: Yeah. Like if I had had that choice, just, you know, go crash on a friend's couch, like I think just jumping ship early like that, it would have honestly like caused more issues.
1: After, you know, we go our separate ways, like we will still see each other in town. We'll still see each other at the gym. We might still hang out. We might still walk the dog, like completely discard somebody from your life just because a romantic relationship didn't work, but a friendship does. You're not going to really know unless you go through that like weird, uncomfortable period.
2: Yeah.
1: Like Jordan is my best friend through and through. And I wouldn't have figured that out if he had just moved out.
0: So staying together in this home made you guys friends?
1: Yeah, I think so.
2: Yeah.
1: I think better friends than we were before.
0: I want to start talking about you moving out now, Jordan.
2: Yeah.
0: What made you decide now was the time to do that?
2: I was looking for a little while and yeah, I found this place that came up and it's a new building. I kind of just like made the jump and I've been like putting it off a lot too because I've been enjoying like this time just kind of being just together as friends and just kind of getting to know her a little bit more. And yeah, there's no pressure. It's just kind of like we're just hanging out, watching TV, going to the gym, still doing the everyday things. And yeah, I was pretty like scared to move out because I was just like, well, that's an ending. Like it's actually coming to an end now and I'm not going to be seeing her every day. And yeah, I need to come to terms with that. I think we both do. Yeah. We both need to understand that that's a real thing that's going to be happening tomorrow. So
1: tomorrow,
2: I'm not going to lie. I haven't even packed anything. I just like, hopefully it'll get done.
0: What are you having to process or confront now that you know that after tomorrow, you're no longer going to be living together?
1: It's definitely going to take some time to get used to like waking up by yourself. Like, yeah. You know, you come home and the house is full and everyone's happy and you know, like Chewy is his dog. So like no welcome committee coming home, you know? Oh, yeah. That one gets me.
0: Yeah. People can't see, but your eyes got all teary there.
1: Oh, yeah, they did.
0: As you talk about it.
2: Yeah.
0: It's interesting because you guys

0: did break up a while ago, but this kind of feels like it's this moment tomorrow was like the real breakup. Is that safe to say?
1: Yeah.
2: Yeah, it's like a natural, more natural ending to it, because we're not, we won't be living together anymore, as we said, and then we're going to have to just deal with living, you know, just solo.
1: Who's cutting onions? Yeah, I didn't expect to get watery here, guys.
0: Yeah. You guys are both losing a roommate tomorrow.
1: We are.
0: What are you going to look for in your next roommate?
1: Nothing. There's no next roommate.
2: I had friends being like, you know, we should, if you're moving out, we should move in together and stuff. And I'm like, I had that phase of my life when I, as I said, I lived in other ski towns, and I just don't want that anymore. I don't want to have someone else to live with, unless it's like obviously for a serious relationship. So I think that alone time for both of us will be, it'll be hard, but it'll be, I think, much needed, because we'll kind of find out like what path we're going to carve next. So
1: I think
2: that's very important. Mm-hmm. So,
1: and honestly, I wouldn't look for a roommate. I don't want to share my space with somebody that I'm not like romantically involved with.
2: Yeah. Yeah.
1: Although there was like 6 months where we weren't involved, it just felt more normal for us to be roommates. Now that we're going our separate ways, like, I don't need somebody else occupying my space.
3: You know, living with people, it's messy. I'm kind of curious to see what happens with Jewel and Jordan, like, in a year. Like, just, you know, who are they to each other? You say talk? I don't know. Let us know.
0: And if you want to see pictures of these exes before they moved out, head on over to CBC Now or Never Facebook and Instagram pages. Now, if I told you to picture a group of women all over the age of 50 living together in a house as roommates...
3: Thank you for being a friend.
0: It's instant, isn't it?
3: Thank yeah, obviously.
0: Oh.
3: The OG roommates who made me think, like, this is what it looks like to be an older woman. Yeah. I think of Golden Girls.
0: Obviously. And while Blanche, Rose, Sophia, and Dorothy had their fair share of shenanigans, I think Bev, Linda, and Catherine are living it up pretty good as well.
4: But yeah, we date, and we have private space that you can go to. The basement's a guest room, and so people can go and watch TV or do whatever.
0: Like, there's a sock on the doorknob, everyone. Avoid that area. Find out why one woman opened up her home to other women her age as they stepped into their senior years. That's coming up in just a little bit.
3: Today, we are finding out what happens behind closed doors of roommates. Now, a few years ago, we were there on the day a group of friends moved in.
5: We're walking into our house for the first time.
6: Wait, is the door open?
5: Oh, it's open.
6: Leslie.
5: We're walking into our house.
6: Hiya.
7: Wait, was this the house that had intercom?
6: Is this the house we bought?
8: It's amazing, oh, it does guys. We all own a home before we're 30.
5: Shut up, Chad.
3: It can be hard to find friends you're willing to split the rent with. How about a $1.3 million mortgage? Friends Marissa, Matt, Chet, and Isabella are walking through their single-family home for the very first time.
6: What do you think of the molding?
5: Their home.
3: Yep. These four friends, two couples, will be splitting a house. All four of them will equally contribute to the down payment and the mortgage of this 2,000-square-foot home in Toronto. It's a concept that started out as a joke.
9: The joke
10: was
9: just
10: live together forever. And we would live in this apartment where we pay sort of $600-ish each a month for all of time.
9: No, but there was also a joke that we would all buy a house, but we just had no concept of like logistically how you would ever do that.
10: And then we periodically saw like articles about, oh, these crazy people who have decided to go in it together. And then, so what Marisa's sort of alluding to is she found a bit of like an ad or a posting about someone who was running a workshop on co-ownership.
9: We went to the workshop as just-

0: Just like, I guess, just like a lark or like a bit of just curiosity mostly. And then like a week later, we were like actually talking to an agent and like, and she was like, I will make this happen for you. And we were like, oh, okay.
1: I think it's kind of interesting that, you know, this is something you just joked about. And the end result was the four of you going in on a mortgage of over $1 million together.
2: My chest feels tight when you mention it.
1: Well, you say your chest just tightened, but in that moment when you're sitting down and you're signing to this commitment that is so far from being a joke anymore, what's one word that comes to mind when you think about that moment?
3: Math.
0: Nausea. I don't know.
2: Like, it's happening too fast. What am I signing my life away?
0: You're committing to like uproot your whole life and like it's a whole new neighborhood. You're like, I guess I'll live here forever now. Like,
4: it is intimidating. It's a large mortgage and everything, but
3: divided by four.
4: Divided by four, yeah. So it's less commitment than you'd expect in most instances of purchasing your first home. So I kind of feel like one of the reasons I did it was because it's less anxiety producing. You know, you can split everything in four, right? Like, if we have to buy a new furnace or renovate or whatever work we have to do on closing
3: or any emergency,
4: all that is kind of easier in that sense. Like, it's like you have less of a burden.
1: I feel like divided by four is a mantra that you all say.
2: Yeah.
1: It's like, I'm a little stressed, but spread that around.
3: Yeah. No, but 100%, 100%.
1: So help me understand, what are the steps that you've taken to make sure that this co-owning relationship works for you?
3: 20 plus pages of contract.
2: And lots of hours of talking.
0: Hours.
3: Like
0: of
3: this
0: discussion.
3: Weekend, we probably spent 12 hours.
2: No more than 12 hours.
3: Yeah.
4: We literally have a whiteboard in our living room.
0: Like, you just literally sit and you're like, okay, if one of us breaks up, then like what happens?
3: What happens if you die? What happens if you default?
0: What happens if you want to move?
3: Yeah.
0: Like,
3: all of these
2: what
3: things.
2: Happens if you have a job, get a job in New York,
3: Yeah.
2: kind of thing, and stuff.
3: I think most important decision that we made was that, like, at any time for any reason, you are allowed to force a sale.
0: At any time, any person can exit, which gives the remaining people the right to buy their quarter. If they can't buy their quarter, then it forces the sale.
1: What was the most contentious thing to negotiate in that contract?
3: I think renovations, like
2: Oh, yeah,
3: really, it's
2: renovations.
3: use of common funds.
2: That was like a 5.5 hour conversation. It's good to do it while we're all like mutually agreeable before anything bad happens, so that when maybe someone is angry at somebody,
3: Yeah. You at
2: it's
3: least have a
2: like,
3: framework for
2: yeah,
3: navigating decisions.
2: exactly.
1: Well, it really sounds like you've considered so much. And I'm curious, you know, when friends enter into even just business together, that can have huge impacts on their relationship. Have you noticed any changes to your relationship now that you're committing to buying a home and existing together in this way?
4: I've stopped talking to Matt.
3: We're actually at a quote unquote advantage because we've already sort of understood what it means to occupy the same space as each other. If this were two friends or four friends or whatever it happens to be who weren't already occupying the same space, I would suggest to move in together first.
0: That's probably actually pretty
3: That's
0: good
3: like, you know,
0: advice.
3: like
0: Yeah.
3: really sound
0: Like
3: advice.
0: rent together.
3: Just rent together, find a big place, you'll spend a bit of money, but you'll learn an awful lot about whether or not this is something you actually like. Because yeah, there may be surprises. I really hope there aren't any surprises. You know, we sort of understand each other at this point.
1: It sounds like you're all in a really good place, in a really strong relationship with each other, which is a perfect time for me to put that to the test.
3: Oh, fight to the death.
4: Yeah.
1: Yeah, not quite. I do want to play a little game with you all though, just to see how well we're all getting along. Are you all up for this?
0: Sure.
1: Okay. Okay, it's a little throwback to the newlywed game.
0: Oh boy.
3: Go on.
2: We're into this.
1: You're in?
2: Yeah.
1: Okay. Who is most likely to leave dishes in the sink?
3: Chad.
4: It's not fair.
3: That's totally fair,
0: I
3: my
0: actually
3: man.
0: think it's Izzy.
3: Oh, there you
2: Me
3: go.
2: too.
3: Maurice and I
4: didn't
3: are
4: the other day. He was there for 3 days.
2: I don't think I do, but that's fine.
3: This is why dishwashers exist.
2: I'm offended, guys. I'm so mad.
1: You know what? You can add this, make it page 21 in the contract.
2: Yeah.
4: Honestly, don't do that because Matt has so many dishwasher opinions.
0: Oh, yeah,
3: I
0: that's
3: do.
0: So
3: Oh,
0: true.
3: I do. There is an optimal way to load a dishwasher.
1: Who always has to have the last word?

0: Chet. Chet.
1: Oh, God. Isn't he afraid? I don't like this.
2: You
1: kid.
2: Literally walk away while talking. I mean that in an endearing way, though. It's pretty fun.
3: I feel like I'm learning so much about all of you in just these few questions. This is your last one. How do you all feel about splitting this mortgage five ways and letting me get in with you?
1: How much do you know about home renovation?
3: I don't know, but I can brush up on my contract law, and together we'll add another 10 pages.
4: Sounds good. I'm excited to meet all your new roommates.
3: You know what? I should have done it, because this story was from a few years ago, and I remember at the time being like, 1.3 million divided by four friends, and now kicking myself. I would be in a different position if I got in. There's still time. Marissa, Matt, Chad, and Isabella. Still here. There are more roommate stories still to come. Stick around.
5: Degrees, feeling like 29 and mostly cloudy in Toronto. I'm Natalie Collado with your CBC News update. New data highlights how dangerous e-scooters and e-bikes can be for children in Canada. The Canadian Pediatric Surveillance Program says 10 kids died from using these electronic devices in 2025. Six were in Ontario. 12 more patients were admitted to intensive care units and 26 were treated in hospital for more than 2 days. And the provincial government today is announcing a plan to build data centers. Premier Doug Ford says it's not only for artificial intelligence, but also for the digital backbone of the economy. The province is forecasting AI will generate $122 billion for the economy by 2035. Plus, Canada's minister responsible for trade with the U.S. will meet with his counterpart from the Trump administration this afternoon at 4:30 p.m. Eastern. The deadline for a new punishing round of U.S. tariffs is fast approaching. Canada's trade team has been in Washington this week to try and find some sort of agreement before next Wednesday. The weather forecast now for Toronto, Hamilton, and Niagara. A mix of sun and cloud this afternoon, a high 28, feeling more like 32 with the humidity. Tonight, partly cloudy skies with things becoming clear later in the evening and a low of 16. For Friday, a mix of sun and cloud and a high of 26. For Peterborough and McWorthis today, a mix of sun and cloud and a 30% chance of showers this afternoon with a risk of a thunderstorm, a high of 26. The Humidex will make it feel warmer. Tonight, that 30% chance of showers continues into the early evening, then clearing overnight and a low of 12.
3: This is Now or Never. I'm Ify.
4: And I'm Trevor. And today we're reaching out to roommates to find out what happens when you share your space and your life with someone.
3: I had a strong idea of what this would look like.
4: Okay.
3: Growing up, every sitcom seemed to have a premise based on roommates. And I just thought, oh, it's a fun, sexy time. There's those archetypes like the two who are in a will they won't they, or the weird neighbor who's always around but you're is just a lovable goof. Like I thought, oh, it's a magical utopia and we're all sexy and it's amazing. There's a part of me that still kind of hopes that I will end up in a living situation that's like a scene out of Friends or the Golden Girls. Like that's the dream.
4: Well, if that's what you're looking for, you're going to love meeting Bev, Linda, and Catherine.
6: Hello.
4: Hello.
6: Hi.
4: How are you doing? Oh, hello.
6: This is Jersey.
4: Hello, Jersey.
6: This is our watchdog.
4: That's a very terrifying watchdog right there.
7: Hi, Trevor. Linda.
4: Linda, very nice to meet you.
7: Catherine.
4: Catherine.
8: And I'm Bev.
4: Bev, very nice to meet you as well. I haven't worked with you. Now, these are three of the five women who live in this absolutely beautiful, century-old, three-story character home in Winnipeg, and it's called Twin Pillars. Can I get a tour of the house?
6: Part of the house.
4: Part of and if you listen to this, you can actually see why I call this house rockin'.
7: And we have a three-season room here.
4: Look at this. Is that a hot tub I see?
7: That's a hot tub, yeah.
4: Okay, we're going to do the rest of the interview in the hot tub. Ladies, we're going in the hot tub.
3: Did you?
4: I wish. I offered to go home and get my suit, but then they were like, we should probably just do the interview with our clothes on.
3: That's good advice.
4: I know, you think so, eh? Bev Suick, though, she's the person that actually owns the house, and she and her husband, they bought it about 40 years ago, and they raised 7 children there. Now, as the decades passed on, her husband unfortunately passed away, and her kids, they all moved out of the house.
3: Sounds like there's a lot of space.
4: There's so much space. This house is gigantic.

0: romantic. And that's why Bev decided that she was going to open the doors to it to other women of a certain age who are just looking for company and a fresh type of retirement community. And here's my conversation with Bev and two of her roommates, Linda Trano and Catherine Lowry. I started by asking Bev if she always knew what she wanted to do with this home.
1: Absolutely.
2: Really?
1: Yeah, I ran into a friend of mine who I knew like 10 years ago, and she said, "You finally did that thing you always wanted to do." And I thought, I was talking about this 10 years ago. I was really surprised that I had wanted to do it that far back.
0: What made you want to do it all the way back then?
1: I didn't like living alone. I found it quite lonely. And, you know, I looked around and I saw lots of other women who lived alone in their own houses, and they were lonely because you don't have that natural sort of community that when you're living alone, it feels, you know, safe and comfortable because it's your own home. But the price you pay is loneliness. And I really didn't want to do that. I wanted to be with people who I could share ideas and stuff with. And I just find this is really quite great for me. It's almost like setting up a family. You consider yourself a family, not just roommates or, you know, someone who happens to live there. It actually is about caring and sharing. So that's what an intentional community is.
0: What were you looking for when you moved in?
3: I was looking for company. I was living in a condo in Osborne Village, and that was new for me. I was there for a year, and it was lovely, and there was a great view. But I'd come home and I'd go, where is everybody? Like, everybody was just closed off from each other, right? Mm-hmm. And I was just lonely. I mean, I have people all day, but I'd come home and it was just like, what am I going to do now?
0: And then moving into here just kind of changed everything for you?
3: Yeah, it was fabulous. Mm-hmm. Yeah. It popped up on my email and I looked at it and I said, that's for me. Mm-hmm. Yeah. So we had tea here in the living room and it was awesome. I don't even remember talking about living. We had so many things to talk about. It was very cool. It was like we hit it off. So,
0: did your friends notice a difference in you to like being lonely to all of a sudden being here?
3: I don't know, but I know I don't see them as often as I used to because I have a built-in community. Mm-hmm. So, yeah.
0: Do you enjoy it here?
4: I love it.
0: Yeah?
4: Yeah, I've been here. I'm the newest one here.
0: When did you move in?
4: May.
0: May?
4: May, yeah.
0: What made you decide to come move in?
4: Well, my son moved out. And I've lived with only him most of my life, and he's been in and out a few times. So I've been alone long enough.
0: Yeah.
4: And I want to share my life with other people and look after one another as we age so that we don't have to burden our kids and go to a nursing home or something like that.
0: What would your friends say when they found out you were moving in here?
4: Well, you know, my brother, who's in real estate, said, well, you've got an exit clause, I hope. You know?
0: Oh, he's skeptical, eh?
4: Yeah, he was. And I had them all over, actually, my whole family last Friday, a week or so ago. They were really happy for me.
0: Yeah.
4: And my son actually says, yeah, Mom, you belong here. You know, it's funny, when you live alone, sometimes you sort of start to become a hermit. I did. And I've talked to other women. And then, you know, you get into lots of reading and, you know, just being on your own. And then when you have to be invited somewhere, it's almost like, oh, now I got to get ready and dressed. But then the next morning, I'm like, oh, it's so lonely. Like, why didn't I go?
0: Yeah.
4: So, yeah, I just feel more alive, like more energetic.
0: That's
4: you know?
0: Really nice, though.
4: Yeah.
0: What do you think when people reference a certain TV show when it comes to the people who live in this house, like the Golden Girls?
1: Well, they were really focused on dating, you know. But yeah, we date and we have private space that you can go to. The basement's a guest room, and so people can go and watch TV or do whatever.
0: Like, there's a sock on the doorknob, everyone. Avoid that area.
1: No, for some people it's important, so that's, you know, it's a good thing to do. And yeah, if you have a partner, then that's... I mean, we wouldn't want to have somebody move in here. I think we'd draw the line at that.
0: I think in the beginning, you must think to yourself, okay, I'm going to have this house with all these women. It's going to be fun. But at the same time, you don't know who you're going to be bringing into your home. What was that first kind of interview process like, or the first woman you brought in?
1: Well, Linda was the first one, and it was by word of mouth. We had sort of mutual friends, and we just had a chat about what she wanted and what I wanted, and it's worked out really well. But now we do have a process. We send people sort of

0: paper on what we're doing, that it's an intentional community. Don't think you're just renting a room. And then one of us takes them on a tour to see if they're still interested. And if they're still interested, we have a questionnaire that we send to them that sort of is about their values, what's important to them, to see if they are a mix for us. And if that looks okay, then we all do an interview with them.
1: That must be intimidating. Did you feel intimidated when you did it?
2: Well, Bev was very formal with me. You know, she said we put a lot of importance on the interview and that kind of thing. So, yeah, I'm a little nervous.
1: Do you play like bad cop during the whole thing? Is that what you do?
0: Well, you know, it's a process, and I think we need to have a... We do have a year contract with people, and then at the end of the year, we decide whether or not that's working for us and for them.
2: Well, we also have policies. Like, we have our meetings, our monthly meetings, and we have a policy set up on, you know, we have to be realistic that you're not always going to get along with everybody. So, you know, how to solve a problem directly with that person, and then hopefully you can come to an agreement, and if you can't, then we take it to the table.
1: Mm-hmm. What is this? Manual. Is that the policy manual?
3: Yes.
1: Oh, my goodness. Can I flip through this? I'm so intrigued. Okay, I am sorry. This is like a thick little book manual. Overview, principles, memberships, meetings. You have food and kitchen tasks. Okay, can you read the principles here for me under the food and kitchen tasks?
4: I know the principles. Everyone has one day that they cook and at least 2 days that they clean after dinner. No one is obliged to be there for dinner, but it's expected that you text or call the cook 2 hours in advance if you aren't going to be there. Okay, these are old.
1: It's just the first page.
2: Yeah, I know.
1: So what is the next step for you guys here?
0: I intend this to go on forever.
1: Mm-hmm.
0: This is a model that I believe in. I like it. I don't want to live anywhere else. And, you know, for other people who want to do it, I really... think it's great, and we would help other people who want to do this kind of thing.
1: Timeline wise, how long do you expect to live here?
4: I'm planning to die here. So whatever long that takes, maybe, I don't know, 20 years, 30?
1: Bev's like, you're on a 1 year contract.
0: Oh no, she's beyond the 1 year contract.
1: Okay.
0: Yeah. So she's permanent now.
1: How about yourself?
2: I intend to stay as long as I'm healthy and alive.
1: That's fantastic.
2: Yeah.
1: I love this little community. I really do.
4: Come join the party.
2: Yeah.
4: We got one room coming up in June.
1: This just became an advertisement, I think.
5: I don't need any convincing. I love what they've figured out with each other. It's great.
1: It's one thing to hear about this house, but it's another to get like a crib-style tour of it. I captured it all. So if you head on over to our CBC Now or Never Facebook and Instagram pages, you can see what this entire house and the women in it, how they're living.
5: You know, we've had a lot of lovely roommate experiences on this episode so far. And I know firsthand that that's not always the case.
1: No.
5: I feel like a lot of people out there have bad roommate stories.
1: Mm-hmm.
5: Trevor?
1: I do.
5: Yeah?
1: I lived with a roommate. It started off really great. I lived with the two roommates and things were wonderful. I lived in the basement. They lived upstairs. And then they both moved out after a while for their own reasons. And then a new roommate moved in who I didn't know at all upstairs. Like, not at all. I don't even think I even met them. And then the next thing you know, parties were being had, late nights, beer bottles everywhere, pizza, dishes all over the place. Like, I just remember being downstairs in the basement and like, it was like, boom, boom, boom. Like this music playing. It was like 4 a.m. And I'm like, I am living down here. Like, you have to know there's a human being downstairs that's dealing with this.
5: Yeah.
1: And it was awful. I moved out within like a month and a half because I could not deal with it. It made me realize how much I wanted my own space at that point in time.
5: Yeah. And did you stick with it? You haven't shared since?
1: I have a couple of wild roommates now. They're 7 and 9, but oh my God.
5: You're talking about your kids.
1: They're as wild as they were back in the day.
5: I will admit, I have probably been the bad roommate. Like, I am sure there are some people out there who will tell you some iffy roommate stories. And listen, I like my
1: You can call our listener line.
5: No, don't do it. But you can share your own.

0: own bad roommate experiences, even if you, like me, were the person who maybe left the dishes a little bit too long or didn't do their part in cleaning. It's okay. It's okay. It's a safe space here. Head to our CBC Now Never Facebook or Instagram and sound off. Tell us your bad roommate story so we can all be in it together.
1: Oh, the juicier the better.
0: Yeah, and if I've lived with you in the past, this is not an invitation for you to reach out to me. The past is in the past.
1: You know, I don't know if there's such a thing as the perfect roommate, but it would be nice to know that the person you're going to be living with at least checks a lot of the boxes in order to know you're going to get along well. So here's Devin Cole singing about the kind of friend a lot of us wish we could have as a roommate.

0: That was I Got You by Devin Cole.
1: Hi, my name is Sarah Scanlon.
2: I'm Jennifer McDonald.
1: And we started planning 10 years ago to buy a house together as friends. And we did it 4 years ago and are loving it. One of our close friends who lives in Toronto, she calls our house the eco-lesbian retreat. And it does feel a little bit apt, you know, as a vibe that we're trying to aim for.
3: If you're wondering what an eco-lesbian retreat looks like, well, for Sarah and Jen, it's an 1,000-square-foot, 3-bedroom bungalow in Guelph with a huge yard and a commitment for it to be a space not just for themselves, but for their community. Sarah and Jen have been best friends for 17 years, and they've been co-owners and roommates for the last 4. And if you think close friends, who also happen to be exes, don't necessarily make great roommates, well, Sarah and Jen are here to prove you wrong.
1: Jen and I met in our very early 20s and started dating when we were young pups. We dated for about a year and we stopped dating.

0: dating, but transitioned into staying kind of in each other's lives because we both really liked adventures. We both really liked to go on canoe trips and go on hiking trips, which was really lovely. And it's kind of hard to find people who want to do those things, to be honest. And so it's very white lesbian of us, but you know, it is one of the reasons why we stayed.
1: I'm glad you said it.
0: Put the elephant right in the front of the
1: Yeah.
0: conversation. Yeah, some of our friends definitely make fun of us, but we continued to do those things with each other. And over time, we became like closer and closer and just had so much care for each other and became each other's kind of person in the world. Like it was about 10 years ago, my partner, who I had actually been living with, and I broke up, and she was moving out to go work on a farm, unsurprising. And that was happening. And we were just kind of like talking about our futures. And Jen brought up just the idea of like, well, we could live together. Like, house ownership is basically impossible on your own. So then just looking for what other ways and who would I trust to do this with me?
1: Yeah.
0: And yeah,
1: It's a
0: romantic
1: piece of cake.
0: partnerships are always a bit complicated because the romance of it, just you can't do everything as logically. Your brain just lets the emotions take over and it makes it a little harder. So who do you trust that's your friend rather than a romantic partner?
1: Which is funny because I think the dominant idea is that you should trust a romantic partner, like first and foremost, in terms of making like a home ownership decision. And so I love that you were like, oh no, that's the risky decision to make.
0: Yeah, there's something about the fact that we have known each other for 17 years. We have moved through conflict. We've moved through really hard stuff. We've moved through relationship transitions. We've been able to be different versions of ourselves in different locations. We've had pretty significant career changes. We've had really significant relationship changes. We've showed up for each other. You know, we have the ability to allow each other to evolve into different people without it feeling personal. The fact that we don't, you know, fight about intimacy, we don't fight about like how much time we spend with each other, we don't fight around how much sex either of us are having. Like these types of things don't fuel into our co-ownership stuff.
1: When the idea was first brought up, were there thoughts of, you know, what would happen if like a romantic relationship showed up that was a challenge to this? Or yeah, what were there reservations in the beginning before you knew how it would turn out?
0: As far as the relationship components of it, which is, I think, the thing that people get the most like weirded out about, I think that between us, it has not felt hard. I think other people have had feelings about it.
1: Other people you've been in relationship with have had feelings
0: Yeah,
1: about it? Okay.
0: I think it automatically seems a little bit threatening to a lot of other people. People have their typical picture and they're like, well, how can I fit in? I don't understand this picture. I've had to have pretty transparent conversations with people from the start of my relationships, being like, hey, like Jen is my life person. We're domestic partners. We co-own a house together. And a lot of our big decisions are we map out with each other and we talk about with each other. And that doesn't mean there's not lots of space for intimacy and for love and for, you know, big magical love. Like I'm so magically in love with a human, you know, who is not Jen. And you know, I also love Jen a lot, but you're like, hello. But like it can happen differently. You know, my partner who lives in Toronto, we kind of do every other weekend between our two places. And, you know, there's a future where maybe my romantic partner would maybe like spend more time here. And, you know, what would that look like? We open space for lots of different futures.
2: If we need to switch and one of us needs to move or something happens, we'll figure it out together. We'll work a way around it so it doesn't have to like impact the other person.
0: Money is really stressful for most humans. It is a really stressful thing to be in a lot of debt, to feel the worry about what if something goes wrong. And I think that you know, co-making decisions about your home, your nest, these are all really big things that like it impacts like how we feel every day. And I think that honestly, not having those added layers does simplify things. It takes a bunch of conflict patterns off the table.
1: You do make me think of the times that I've lived in shared space, and even when there isn't like romantic connections as part of the mix, there is still like expectations of other people. Like even just like, how much do you expect we're going to spend time together casually? Like if I'm
0: Willing.
1: just coming in and out for a period or a season, How did you decide or have those conversations around, like, how are we going to be in this place with each other?
2: I think that we are lucky to have a similar pattern of both liking a lot of autonomy and independence. And so, you know, when you live with your romantic partner, you don't really go to Canadian Tire without letting them know you're going to go to Canadian Tire. Jen, all the time, I'll just like go to the bathroom, I'll come out, she'll just be gone. And like, that's just like normal, right? Similarly, it is never a given that we're going to hang out. You know, we don't want our only conversations to be about logistics, and we want to make sure we're catching up and checking in about our lives, about what's hard, about what's good, and not just always talking about like, did you get toilet paper? And so, you know, we do plan intentional time for just the two of us to hang out, to like make dinner, to watch a movie, to go for a walk.
1: Yeah. Well, let's talk about how you manage and keep track of the more like tangible logistical things that are part of like sharing space and sharing a home.
0: So we have had tour charts over time, just so when there's more than two people in the house at our check-in meetings, we would kind of acknowledge and be like, does this feel fair for everyone? Or do you have resentment? And then I think the house is in me and Sarah's names. And so we're getting the capital from the house. So we put in a bit, like $100 extra every month to build up for like when we have to replace a roof or whatever. And so that's like the simplified between us.
2: When we first moved in, there was someone living with us. Yeah.
0: So, and he was like, this is really stressful for you guys. I want to contribute more. Like, I'm willing to be in part of this. And so I took the amount kind of like the running costs of the house, all of the like bills, and then also the interest on the mortgage as like regular expense to just keep the house going. And so that got split evenly. And then above that, it was like capital. So me and Sarah paid more above that, so we got more capital, and then Brad paid less. And so he technically has this percentage of our house that we could either buy him out one day, or if we sell it one day, we just will get that, you know, little small lump of money. We did offer it to our roommate after that. Our next roommate then chose to just pay a small amount of rent that was like based off of how much she makes. Because the thing is, we also make more money than that roommate did. And so we were also trying to figure out like what felt fair and what felt reasonable.
1: I was kind of mesmerized by it because as you were talking, I was sort of troubleshooting different shared living arrangements I've been in and being like, oh, that would have been a good one or whatever. But I am picking up in there that there is some consideration that like this might be a time limited thing.
2: For sure. Who knows what could happen to either of us in a year? Our lives change, right? I think what matters is that we're committed to trying to make sure we don't screw each other over. So even how we bought the house, we made sure that, you know, if someone passes away, the other person doesn't get kind of screwed over in that process of like losing the house. And so we want to create long-term stability for each other and some friends in and out of this space. The conversations are changing. Like I brought this up to a lawyer years ago and he kind of laughed at me, and that same lawyer is who helped us do this. Wow. And so I think like people are finding different ways forward. You know, we're also talking about potentially, you know, having a friend build a tiny house on our property. There's a whole other complications there, but like people assume that we're doing it this way because we have no other choice, but we're really intentionally choosing this based off of like what our priorities are and what we want from our lives and our ability to commit to a lot of people. And it's about being intentional about how do we want to live our lives and not doing it in a particular pathway just because society has always told us that's the right way. We get to carve that out for ourselves. And I think it's like pretty cool to have a partner in life who wants to collaborate in like building a different community-based future, you know?
1: I love that. I'm serious, Trevor. Talking with them, I was just thinking, oh, if I could go back in time and just have this little bit of advice, like, you know, managing expectations about how to be together in a space and all these sorts of things, it would have changed my living situations.
3: Really?
1: Yeah. If you've been listening to this podcast thinking, I need to share this with my roommate so we can roommate better, head to the CBC Now or Never podcast, wherever you listen to podcasts, to get this episode and any of our past episodes and run it back.
3: Big thank you to our team of producers who helped put the show together this week. Sarah Tate, Samra Wheat Johannes, Bridget Forbes, and Jessica Singer. I'm Trevor Dineen.
1: And I am your roommate, Ifi Chiwetelu. We'll see you on the lanai.
3: Oh, you've been waiting all episode to drop that deep golden girls cut.
1: Right. Hey, listen, there'd be people who taught me what that was even was.

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2: Hi there, I'm Farah Morali. Coming up on Here and Now, we take a closer look at a recent study that looks into AI policy in higher education and ways it can actually be a helpful tool rather than a hindrance. Plus, we set up the National Bank Open Finals, who's in, who's out, and what to watch. Stay with us for more.
3: From CBC News, The World This Hour, I'm Martina Fitzgerald. Canada-U.S. Trade Minister Dominic LeBlanc is meeting with his American counterpart again this afternoon. This will be their third get-together this week and the fourth in the last 3 weeks as trade talks heat up. Caroline Bargoot has more.
4: Canada's trade delegation is trying to ensure those 50% tariffs U.S. President Donald Trump threatened to impose on hundreds of Canadian goods next week don't go into effect. It is why U.S.-Canada Trade Minister Dominic LeBlanc and Chief Negotiator Janice Charette have been meeting with their American counterpart Jamieson Greer this week. Trump said the tariffs were a result of Canada's discriminatory trade action against the U.S. and that they are on top of the sectoral tariffs he already imposed on Canadian autos, lumber, steel and aluminum. Earlier this week, sources told CBC News the U.S. offered to reduce the sectoral tariffs, but not to the degree Canada wants to see, so the negotiations continue. LeBlanc and Greer are hoping to come to an overall agreement that can be presented to Trump as early as Monday, giving the U.S. president a path forward to a potential trade deal. Caroline Bargoot, CBC News, Washington.
3: Ontario is laying out its plan for establishing data centers. The premier says this is not just about artificial intelligence. Doug Ford says AI will also be the digital backbone of the economy and will keep the province's data out of American hands. Ford using the announcement to get digs in at Donald Trump.
5: We can build the economy of the future and ensure Canadians' data remains in Canada and out of President Trump's hands, or we can get left behind. We want to have sovereign data. We don't want to rely on President Trump getting his paws all over it. We want to focus on our data.
3: The province is forecasting that by 2035, AI will generate $122 billion for the economy. Ford is pledging the cost of electricity to power large data centers will not be passed on to families, and that facilities will be required to follow environmental standards around water consumption and noise. In BC, officials have partially reopened a highway between Penticton and Summerland. It was closed during the Summerland evacuation last weekend. As Brady Strachan reports, some evacuees are now turning to community-driven efforts to share information to find out what's happened to their homes and neighborhoods.
6: The limited opening allows travel on Highway 97 from 7 a.m. to 7 p.m. Drive BC says vehicles cannot stop or exit the highway between Peachland and Penticton. Highway 97 is the only direct route between the two communities, and while the reopening signals a slow return of local services, many evacuees are still desperate for news about their properties. Kelly Green is the Minister of Emergency Management.
7: At this time, it's still an active fire zone, and we are calling in heavy urban search and rescue to assist with rapid damage assessments.
6: Meanwhile, a local website is filling the information void by posting property status updates using crowdsourced evidence. Josh Craven with Nexus IT Solutions is part of the initiative.
8: But once we reviewed those, we put them on the site and so people can see what houses are standing or presumed standing.
6: He says his team is making efforts to not highlight damaged homes unless requested by the homeowner. Brady Strachan, CBC News, Kelowna.
3: A record number of Canadian children are staying up late calling the Kids Help phone for mental health issues, including suicidal thoughts. Compared to last year, calls overnight have spiked nearly 25%, the biggest increase in Yukon. The president of Kids

0: Kids Help Phone, Rebecca Shields, says they receive a crisis text every 90 seconds.
1: Whether that's stress and anxiety related to school, but looking into their future and wondering, is AI going to take away my jobs? Geopolitical issues around climate and forest fires, social media. They are seeing a world in which they're worried about their future. They're worried about the environment, and they feel like they have no control.
0: Shield says Kids Help Phone needs more volunteers and is also launching a fundraising campaign. And that is your world this hour. For CBC News, I'm Martina Fitzgerald.
2: Thanks so much, Martina. I'm Farah Morali, and welcome to the Thursday edition of Here and Now. Coming up on the program, we talk a lot about AI and the fears and issues it can cause. But coming up, we're going to tell you about a new study that looks into AI policy in higher education, specifically ways it can actually be a helpful tool for educators and students. That is coming up in just a few moments. Plus, we're going to tell you about Liver Assist. Get this, it's a technology that allows doctors to treat and assess a donated liver outside the human body before transplanting it. We're going to check in with the doctor who performed the first surgery coming up. But first, we are going to say good afternoon to Kevin Carrington.
3: Hey.
2: He is keeping an eye on traffic. He's keeping an eye on transit.
3: Mm-hmm.
2: And all things shaking.
3: Well, taking our first look here at the drive, Farah, I kind of feel like I'm having an out-of-body experience right now. It is a busy start to the show. First off, we got the 401 closed both ways out at Brock Road out in Pickering. The reports are a vehicle crashed into the construction there. Yikes. And got wedged in there pretty good, so they're just trying to remove that now. But 401 closed both ways out in the Pickering stretch. Not the only issue the 401 is dealing with right now. Eastbound, we had some problems at Highway 6 South. That cleared. However, eastbound at the DVP and the collectors, left lane stall, and heading into the Durham stretch, just before you get to these closures out in Pickering, at White's Road, transfer to the express, we left lane there, we got a stalled vehicle. Now, beyond this, after you pass or get around all these problems, eastbound 401 at Harmony, debris across all lanes. So yeah, the 905, the Durham stretch,
2: yikes.
3: No fun right now. Other problems to watch out for, sticking with the 401, westbound past Pearson Airport, two left lanes blocked off with a crash. And wouldn't you know it, eastbound 403, just past Aberdeen, ramp lane blocked with the fender bender, and Toronto-bound QEW at Nikola Tesla. Finally, we cleared up some issues there with the crash. But yes, a very, very busy drive. In town on city streets, got to remind everybody, Kennedy, just north of the 407, closed off for the Honda Indy.
2: Toronto Honda Indy.
3: Toronto Honda Indy.
2: That's a bit of a tongue twister.
3: I'm going to have fun saying that all day.
2: Okay. Sounds good. And yes, a very good heads up for people passing through the city. We are going to check in with our meteorologist, Colette Kennedy, for a peek at the forecast. Colette, what a difference a day makes from those thunderstorms to these beautiful sunny skies.
4: Yeah, fair weather conditions for sure. We get to take a breather today and just enjoy the fine weather. The temperature right now, 28 degrees reported at Pearson. We have partly cloudy skies, a little humidity, just a pinch, 31 in terms of that humidex value, and pressure is rising because we do have high pressure that's moving in, and that tends to be very stable as that is sinking air. And so we get to enjoy this tonight too. Overnight, just a few clouds, a low around 16, which is seasonal for this time of year. And then on your Friday, it's looking good. A lot of sunshine again. We'll get some increasing fair weather cloud into the afternoon, but we'll call it partly cloudy, just kind of variable skies, that high of 26. And as for the weekend, we still have some rain in there, but we have some sun in there too. So I'll break it down for you coming up.
2: Well, the rain will be a welcome for my mom, who's flying in on Friday. She's coming in from Vancouver, and rain all too well out there.
4: So the rain's coming for her.
2: Maybe we'll blame her for that, actually, bringing the West Coast weather to...
5: Our plants need it.
2: Yeah. Our plants do need it. Yes, that is true.
3: Mom knows something we don't. That's all.
2: There you go. There you go. Okay, so we're going to enjoy these sunny skies while we can. Thanks so much, Colette. We're going to head over to our meteorologist. Sometimes our meteorologist.
5: I'm not smart enough to be our meteorologist.
3: Too much math.
2: But Natalie Collada does know a lot about news,
0: alas,
2: breaking news.
0: I do.
2: She is here with a bit of a preview of what some of the big stories are that are breaking this afternoon. She's mm-hmm. following it all, and she joins us now in studio.
5: Yeah, so far we have some developments this afternoon on the 27th.

0: 18-year-old who allegedly shot a police officer this morning in Toronto. The man from Peterborough has now been charged. He's facing 14 charges, including two counts of failing to comply with release orders, as well as an account of attempted murder. This is the incident that happened early this morning that Toronto police say they were investigating a stolen e-bike when this altercation occurred in the downtown part of the city. So we'll have more on that. Plus, Toronto police say that they have arrested three people and seized more than 2,500 items. These were all items they believed were stolen from high-end home break-ins, and investigators allege the suspects stole about $1 million in goods across 21 different break and enters. This includes things like jewelry, cash, precious metals, and police say they have now launched a website where people can go and check out the stolen items. They can submit an ownership claim if they think maybe it's something that was stolen from their homes. And officers are actually, in fact, alleging the suspects used a downtown Toronto pawn shop to turn that stolen property into cash. We'll have that. And lastly, today we're also taking a look at the provincial government announcing its plan to build data centers. Premier Doug Ford said this is not only for artificial intelligence, but he says that this is also for the digital, what he calls, backbone of the economy. The province is forecasting AI will generate $122 billion for the economy by 2035. So we'll have more on that as well.
1: Okay, thanks so much for that. Well, back to school season is upon us, and with it comes renewed conversations about the influence of AI in the classroom. A recent Canadian university case study looks into AI policy in higher education. For more on this story, we have reached Johan Woodworth. He's an assistant professor of education at Mount St. Vincent University. He's also the co-author of the case study, which was published recently in the American Journal of STEM Education. Hello, Johan.
2: Hi, how are you doing?
1: I am doing really well. I'm very curious. What prompted you to want to look a little bit more closely at this issue?
2: Well, I teach in teacher education with both pre-service and in-service teachers, and we wanted to know, you know, what were their biggest concerns, and AI policy and AI use in the students were, you know, was a big problem. So at Mount St. Vincent University, we did a study. We did surveys of almost 60 people, 60 faculty, and that's quite a lot considering that, you know, we're a small university. Mm-hmm. And we examined, but, you know, we want to hear from faculty themselves because their day-to-day experience usually gets left out in the AI conversation. And the most coverage was about students, about big institutional strategy, and people making the calls in the room get skipped.
1: Tell us more about what some of those conversations were like with faculty. What were some of the themes and that you discussed with them?
2: Well, it was very diverging. Some faculty used AI in their classroom, and they discussed how, you know, they used it both for themselves to create materials and also student-facing materials, and they allow students to use it. While other teachers completely ban AI, so they are back into doing testing classrooms, you know, handwritten assignments within the classroom, and also presentations. Now, one of the eye-opening things for that we found was that faculty cared more about the relational and emotional dimensions of using AI in the classroom than anything else, rather than, you know, the governance side or the pedagogical side. They really thought that integrating AI in the classroom may change how they relate and interact with their students.
1: And in what way did they tell you that they thought it would change the way they interact with students?
2: Well, for example, some believe that if they allowed AI in their classroom, they were more like a detective trying to see if students used AI, where the AI begins and students' work actually starts. Hmm. And also, we also interviewed some students, and students believe that if teachers were using AI, they should be more transparent about it. Because if AI is going to mark or give feedback to their work, then they want to know, and they want to know the reason why. Because, of course, when a student knows that they're getting feedback from AI, I'm sure that their writing performance and what they think is important about writing actually changes.
1: Absolutely. Right? Yeah, that's such an interesting discussion, because I imagine, you know, your survey and your study may have been some of the only times these conversations are being had.
2: Well, one of the impetus for the survey was that we were looking at other policy guidelines in the AI.

0: How important is it to have perhaps some regulations or guidelines on the use of AI for both professors and for students?
1: I think it's very important because a student going from one class to another, if everybody has divergent AI policy, then you don't know where one begins and one ends. Some allows exactly what the boundary conditions for using AI is, and they allow AI usage in the classroom. They request that all AI outputs and, you know, their interaction with AI to be submitted, and others ban it completely. So, you know, so that boundary condition is not clear. And also some students have told us that they are not using AI at all because they're scared of being implicated for academic dishonesty, but also at the same time, when they go into the workforce, they will be using AI. So there is tension between that also, right?
0: With all this in mind, the uncertainty, the emotions, what are some recommendations that could incorporate AI in the classroom more effectively, both on the educator side and the student side?
1: And I think, you know, I think some of these things will both apply to higher education and K-12, is that teachers themselves and, you know, professors, faculty and teachers need to be trained on AI. There's a difference between AI fluency and AI literacy. AI fluency means that you are able to use AI to do what you want it to do. But AI literacy is about, should you even use AI? Are you judicious about using AI? Does the usage of AI align to the classroom goals and objectives? Or even understanding how AI is trained, because we hear that AI hallucinates and bias, but I don't think people actually understand that very well. For example, a lot of people equate, you know, technology. They say, oh, we've been here before with the conversation about calculators. Mm-hmm. But we never have, you know, when we use calculators and it says 2 + 2 = 4, we don't have to examine the output. We don't have to think, why is it telling me this answer? Is that bias? What is the training data? Should I even use it? Or is that hallucinating? Or is it telling me something different than I should know because of the system parameters that AI has been programmed with? So those kinds of critical thinking and analysis have to be part. We do this for other kinds of literacy, for digital literacies and such. We look at triangulating our sources. Mm-hmm. But with AI, we seem to forget that we have to do this because what AI outputs is so, you know, it's so polished. And people mistake that polish to something that is true and factual.
0: Johan, this is a fascinating topic, and I know one that a lot of people working in higher education, both students, faculty, and staff, are thinking about, especially as we look closer to the start of the fall semester. We appreciate you sharing more on your study.
1: Thank you very much. Have a very good day.
0: Johan Woodworth is Assistant Professor of Education at Mount St. Vincent University in Halifax.

0: That was Back Porch from Toronto artist CJ Wiley. Their EP, Just Can't Quit, comes out in just a few weeks, actually, on September the 6th. And CJ has a show this Sunday at Wavelength Summer Thing at Trillium Park in Toronto. Lots of good shows happening at that event this weekend.
1: Yeah, I put on a show this morning out in Milne Park. I was hanging out with the Macca Seniors group.
0: Oh.
1: They had their final outdoor workout today. They've been doing a series of outdoor workouts twice a week. And they asked your boy Kevin to come in and close things out this week. So we had a great day. We celebrated Emancipation dancing, followed up with some food too. So it was great. So
0: they had kind of tunes do you dance to?
1: We had some reggae, some soca. We had some classics as well. Oh man, it was great. It was really, really great. And the best part too is some of the people that regularly are in the park, they joined in as well. We even had a school that passed in, a camp that passed through, and they joined in with Uncle Kev as well. So
0: I would have stopped by if I'd known where it was.
1: Yeah, man, great start to the morning. Slow start to our drive right now. 401, we got it closed both ways out in Pickering, right at Brock Road. We got a vehicle that crashed into a construction zone, so they're continuing to clear that up. Not the only 401 issues. Eastbound at the DVP and the collectors, we were dealing with a stall. We also got another stall beyond, or just before we get to this crash scene, at White's Road. In the transfer to the express, left lane blocked off there. Now, beyond this construction zone and this collision, eastbound 401 at Harmony, debris across all lanes. MTO's got their hands full this afternoon. Westbound 401 past the 427, two left lanes were blocked off earlier for a crash. And eastbound 403 just past Aberdeen, the ramp lane there too, also blocked off with problems. So a busy drive. Give yourself plenty of extra time.
0: Okay, good to know. Thanks very much, Kevin. Well, just before he was wheeled into surgery for a liver transplant, a Quebec man's doctor gave him some unexpected news about the organ. It was actually regenerated using a new machine. The 64-year-old is now the first patient in North America to successfully receive a regenerated liver, thanks to breakthrough technology called Liver Assist. Dr. David Henault leads the project and actually performed that operation. He's also a surgeon and liver transplant specialist at the University of Montreal Hospital Center, or CHUM, and he joins us now from Montreal. Hello there, Dr. Henault.
2: Hello, thank you for having me on the show.
0: Thank you for making time for us. I imagine it's been a busy few days for you.
2: It has been, yes.
0: How does it feel for you and your team to have accomplished this?
2: Well, it's very exciting. First and foremost for the patient who did incredibly well and is now back home. And then for the team who worked alongside with for 3 years to make this possible. So we're very excited about this success.
0: This is a long time coming. You mentioned 3 years of hard work to get to where you're at now. Can you explain how this actually works, this liver assist system?
2: Right. So it's basically a pump where you can connect the liver to circulate fluid in it. So there's two phases. There's one phase that is cold and the fluid is filled with oxygen. That is where the recharging of the cell happens, and they're recharged with oxygen.

0: oxygen, which they lack during the procurement process. And then the second phase is a warm phase where we imitate the conditions of the human body at 37 degrees with blood. And then we can actually do blood tests on the liver like we would do on a human. And then we see if it works on the machine. And then we decide that we can safely transplant the liver.
1: And forgive me for this if this is an ignorant question, but prior to this technology, was there a way to regenerate a liver outside the body?
0: Not really. Traditionally, we use static cold storage, which is the medical cooler that you often see on TV. And then we can only accept livers that are good enough on paper. And if they look like they're too high risk, we cannot put a recipient at risk. So we have to decline more livers. So what this machine does is opens up the opportunity to test more livers and increases the availability of organs for the population.
1: Wow. That is really, really fascinating. And I'm curious about the process of going into creating this system. How did you test it? How did it come to work? And like, how did you put the pieces together, really?
0: Oh, well, I did not invent the system. The system has been commercialized by the company XVIVO. They're mm-hmm. in Europe. The very first test started in 2015, and they've been using it regularly now for a couple of years. So it's through a collaboration with them that we were able to acquire that system that is now recognized by Health Canada as safe to use. It's not a research project. It's actually a new medical device that is approved in Canada.
1: Gotcha. And now that this first regenerated liver transplant has taken place in North America and this technology is being used, how will this open the door to more patients being able to have it?
0: Well, for us, this means that we're going to be able to take more livers, test them, regenerate them, and safely transplant them. So we think that for our program in Montreal, we expect 20 more livers to be transplanted this year. And there's no reason to think that this number should be limited to 20. We think we can safely double in the next coming years the number of liver transplants. And I hope this will be the case for every transplant program in our country.
1: And in terms of the scale of scaling up, I mean, how much of a game changer is this for patients who, you know, are either waiting for transplants, patients who are waiting for livers? I mean, what kind of a difference is this going to make having access to this kind of technology?
0: Well, the more at-risk donors, organ donors, now are going to be able to be evaluated on the machine. So machine perfusion is a technology that can help recover a lot of organs, and there's a machine per organ. This one is just for liver. But you can't use the machine if you don't have a donor, right? Mm. So it's very important that people donate their organs if they feel comfortable to do so. And if we have more organs available, we can test them. If they're safe, we can then transplant them.
1: Right. And this is being used, obviously, at the hospital where you work in Montreal. But do you foresee this being potentially used in places outside of the city and across the country at some point?
0: I think so. There are other machine perfusion systems in other hospital center across North America. This specific system, we're the first one to use it in our center. But there's no reason to think that other programs across the country and across the continent wouldn't want to have machine perfusion. There's no use to have this kind of technology if you're not a transplant center. But I think that's the direction where transplant centers are going in acquiring these types of machine.
1: Dr. Hinault, this has been a really, really interesting conversation. Congrats on this accomplishment and for all your hard work.
0: Thank you very much. Thank you for having me.
1: That is Dr. David Hinault. He's a surgeon and liver transplant specialist at the University of Montreal Hospital Center, or CHUM. He leads the Liver Assist Project.

0: The Bridge by Bahamas. They're performing a hometown concert at the Troubadour Festival in Barrie on Saturday. Lots more to come on the show. Please do stick around. But first, your local news is next.
1: This is CBC News. From CBC Toronto, here is the news at 3:30, 28 degrees, feeling like 31 and partly cloudy in the city. Good afternoon. I'm Natalie Collada, and here's Kevin Carrington with the latest traffic.
2: Thank you very much, Natalie. Happening now, all lanes are blocked up on the 401, both ways through Pickering at Brock Road.
1: Thank you, Kevin. Well, we are starting with breaking news this afternoon on what Kevin was just speaking about. A child has been rushed to hospital with critical injuries after a crash this afternoon in Pickering. Police were called to Highway 401 at Brock at around 2:15 after two vehicles collided. The highway was closed, as Kevin said, in both directions. However, we have just learned that westbound lanes have all reopened. Eastbound lanes, however, are still closed. Motorists are being told to expect delays and plan alternate routes. Paramedics airlifted the child, two sick kids. The cause of the crash is not immediately clear. Well, new details have emerged after a Toronto police officer was shot early this morning while investigating a stolen e-bike downtown. A 27-year-old Peterborough man is now facing 14 charges, including two counts of fail to comply with release orders and attempted murder. The CBC's Tyler Cheese has the latest.
3: Police confirm officers tracking a stolen e-bike just before 3:30 a.m. engaged in a foot chase along Bloor Street East. A 27-year-old suspect then opened fire, striking an officer. Deputy Police Chief Lauren Pogue says fellow officers quickly applied a tourniquet to the wounded man's leg before paramedics rushed him to St. Michael's Hospital. The three-year veteran of the force is now in stable condition and expected to make a full recovery. Pogue spoke to reporters earlier today.
4: That is an extraordinary and deeply concerning level of violence. My understanding is the suspect was out on conditions for previous weapons offenses, and he was also wanted on two separate warrants in the jurisdictions of Peel and Waterloo.
3: Toronto Police Association President Clayton Campbell reacted to the news as well.
5: Here we go again. I'm at St. Mike's Hospital with a police officer who's been shot out there trying to do their job. We have someone out on bail for violent offenses, committing other violent offenses.
3: Mayor Olivia Chow released a statement praising first responders, and mayoral candidate Brad Bradford also responded, saying attacks on police officers cannot become routine. Tyler Cheese, CBC News, Toronto.
1: Toronto police have announced the results of an investigation into a series of condo break-ins. Ali Chiasson has more on Project Compass.
6: Thousands of pieces of jewelry were stolen over the last year in an alleged theft ring that targeted condos. Bracelets, earrings, necklaces, watches, over 2,500 suspected stolen items, worth over $1 million. Project Compass was launched in May 2025 when people in condos started to report their jewelry going missing. The investigation expanded from there. Inspector Joseph Mattis.
7: Investigators conducted a detailed review of surveillance footage and quickly identified a pattern. Further investigative work identified additional suspects and associates, revealing a network of offenders responsible for these offenses.
6: Police arrested three men who now face 150 charges between them, including break and enter and the use of disguises. Police allege they posed as maintenance workers to gain access to condos and would take the stolen jewelry to a pawn shop downtown. The pawn shop owner is not among the three who have been arrested, but they could face charges if it's determined that they knew the items were stolen. Police have created an online catalog with the inventory. If victims can verify what's theirs, they'll be reunited with it.

0: Alicia Song, CBC News, Toronto.
1: Well, Ontario is announcing its plan to build data centers. Premier Doug Ford says it's not only for artificial intelligence, but also for the digital backbone of the economy and keep the province's data out of American hands. Ford using the announcement today to get another dig at Donald Trump.
2: We can build the economy of the future and ensure Canadians' data remains in Canada and out of President Trump's hands, or we can get left behind. We want to have sovereign data. We don't want to rely on President Trump getting his paws all over it. We want to focus on our data.
1: The province is forecasting AI will generate $122 billion for the economy by 2035. Ford is pledging that power costs from large data centers won't be passed on to families, and facilities will be required to follow environmental standards around water consumption. Well, the TTC is changing the way riders can benefit from paying their fares through Presto or debit or credit cards. Starting September 1st, riders tapping on and off will automatically receive free rides after 47 paid trips in a calendar month. It's part of the TTC's fare capping program, replacing the current monthly passes, which will be discontinued at the end of the month. But the 12-month adult pass and post-secondary student passes will continue. Here's TTC Chair Jamal Myers.
3: This is a practical, customer-focused change that will help reduce the cost for frequent riders while making the system simpler and easier to navigate. Rather than asking customers to decide at the beginning of the month whether or not a monthly fare pass makes sense, customers just simply have to tap and go and don't have to think about it.
1: To ensure those credited rides, riders will be asked to use the same payment method every time they pay their fare. Trip counts will reset at the beginning of each month. And that is a look at what is making news in Toronto this hour. I'm Natalie Collada. Your time right now, 3:36.
4: Thanks so much, Natalie. I'm Farah Morali, and you are listening to Here and Now. Coming up on our program, we are gearing up for some exciting matchups in tennis's National Bank Open Finals today. Coming up, reporter Ed Kleiman is going to join us to share who's in, who's out on both the women's and men's sides, and what you want to watch coming up. So that's, he will join us in about 10 minutes on the show, so do stick around for that. And of course, much more on the program. But first, we're going to check in with Kevin Carrington. He is keeping an eye on what has already been a really busy afternoon on the roads, on major highways. How are things looking right now?
5: Yeah, very fluid situation that we've been dealing with here on the 401. Thanks, Nat. Yes, all eastbound lanes have reopened on the 401 out in Pickering. Westbound lanes have reopened. Eastbound remains closed at Brock Road. A vehicle crashed into a construction zone, and they're continuing to clean up from that. Vehicles in the express are being forced into the collectors at White's, and then when you get to Brock Road, that's where you're forced off the highway fully. And let me tell you, the surrounding routes, Kingston Road, Bailey, Pickering Parkway, are all a mess. I'm hearing of stalled vehicles. I'm hearing they got traffic lights on the fritz in the area as well. So yeah, getting through the Durham Drive right now is really no fun. You're not able to rejoin the 401 until you get yourself to Westney. Now, eastbound on the 401, just before you get this at Avenue Road in the Express, left lane blocked off with the crash. Problems at the DVP and the collectors. That stall has cleared itself away. Westbound 401 at the 427, we had the two left lanes blocked off with the collision there just south of the airport. And eastbound 403 past Aberdeen, we got the ramp lane there dealing with the crash. And I just heard that Toronto-bound QEW at the Dixie Road area through the Mississauga stretch now dealing with problems. In addition to the long-term construction, did I mention the Jays are in some early action as well, so you might notice some extra foot traffic. That game just now getting underway.
4: Okay, yeah, good to know for folks, especially for when that game wraps. There's going to be a lot of foot traffic and car traffic downtown, so good to know. Thanks very much, Kev.
5: Yeah, at least the weather's nice.
4: Yeah, it sure is. Speaking of the weather, what a great segue.
6: That's my cue.
4: That's your cue, meteorologist Colette Kennedy. What's going on out there? It looks nice. It felt nice when I was out and about earlier. All around good.
6: Yeah, things are looking really good. There is a little bit of active weather. It's in eastern Ontario. We're doing just fine. High pressure has been moving in. So we've got rising pressure and pretty stable conditions. Some fair weather cloud has been developing. But hey, we're at 28 degrees. It feels like 31. And that breeze out of the west-northwest, just over 25 kilometers per hour. So even though there's some humidity, a little bit of a breeze in there as well, so it's feeling pretty comfortable. Overnight tonight, we will have a few clouds, a low of 16. On Friday, things are looking good. Once again, kind of variable with the sky, so more sunshine to start, and then we get into some of that fair weather cloud development. and especially when we get a lake breeze going. So 26 for the high on your property.

0: Friday night, 18 for the low. Saturday still looking just fine. Partly cloudy skies and almost a seasonal with 25 being the daytime high. And then on Sunday, things do change up. Looks like we'll have a system approach that will give us a chance for some showers throughout the day and a high of 24. So just a little cooler. And then we clear back out as we head into next week into Monday.
1: Okay, good to hear. So earlier this afternoon, I was down in the atrium and I saw a couple, you know, when they're taking pictures of each other, but not together outside the Casey and Finnegan treehouse. And the thing that stood out to me about the couple is like from head to toe, Boston Red Sox gear, socks, shorts, t-shirts, hat. And I couldn't resist the opportunity to offer to, you know, take a photo of them together. They clearly wanted one together and to have a little bit of friendly banter the Jays potentially sweeping that series. And it was fine that they, oh, well, we're going to win tonight, they said. I was like, maybe we'll see. Here you go.
2: No, I saw some brooms out today. They're looking for the sweep.
1: Yeah, and it's got me thinking about the bandwagon. And you know, for a while there, it was really looking like, you know, things were done for the Jays season. You know, a series of losses, you know, before the trade deadline. Things are turning around. I don't know if I'm fully on the bandwagon yet, but I am feeling that kind of bubble of excitement that I did, you know, several months ago.
2: I'm with you. I was fully convinced that I was the curse. It seems like every time I would make an effort to watch the Jays, I'm talking like rush home after work, get the kids some dinner, sit down, and then by the time it'd be like the second inning, these guys would be down by 5 runs, and I'm like, what did I do?
1: Yeah, you can't watch the games.
2: But lately, the other day, I got up because I wanted to take a nap. And as soon as I opened my eyes, Vladdy hit a home run. I was like, this has got to be a good sign.
1: Curse is lifted.
2: Of course, it was on the road. Mm-hmm. We're still waiting to get one here. But they're trending in the right direction. That's all that matters.
3: You know, my little brother went to, I think, 2 of these games. And it must have been the first one and then the following one. Mm-hmm. And they won, obviously. And so now my whole family has a group chat. On the group chat, we're talking about how he's not allowed not to go.
2: Oh, nice.
0: Everybody buying him tickets then?
3: Yeah, like, no, we don't have that money. But we're like, we got to figure out a way to get him there because, like, praise has got to go because when they go, they win.
1: Yeah.
3: And it's just kind of funny because our dad used to, and I had used to have a tradition where whenever we went to the game, for some reason, the Jays would win. And my dad passed 2 years ago, or a year and a half ago. So it's nice to see, like, my brother now, like,
2: take
3: maybe he's like the mojo has moved. And I'm hoping that's what you're not allowed to watch, Kevin.
2: Okay,
1: but your brother
3: but
1: is.
3: Fraser is.
1: Yeah,
3: that's
2: tell Fraser to call Uncle Kev. We'll start a GoFundMe.
1: I think we could start a here and now donation fund to get Fraser
3: get
1: to some
3: Fraser
1: of these games.
3: The game.
1: I will say though, tickets, like, I did look into tickets for this weekend because I have some family in town and the Yankees are in town. Some of the the 500 level seats right up at the top were $100 each.
3: Oh,
1: and since this was a few days ago before the current series with Boston started, I've since looked. $150 is the cheapest ticket that you can get.
2: No, we got to get to a game. I'll remortgage the house. We'll get you there.
1: Not me. It's Fraser.
3: You and Fraser. Come on, let's get it together.
0: I never got off the wagon. Like, I've been a fan, so I'm just going to pat myself on the back. I never gave up on them. I think my husband had, but I had not. So now I just, like, this is great. I know it's still a long shot, but 2 games back, come on.
1: It's not bad.
0: By the way, the score right now, unless my app hasn't updated, is still 1-0 for the Sox. But there's time. We're only
1: lots
0: in the
1: of baseball to play.
0: Second, top of the third.
3: It's time for Fraser to get there. Come on, Fraser.
2: Yeah, hurry up.
1: He's still got lots of time.
0: I'm counting. We have like 6 monitors in this studio, and I can't believe there isn't one that has the J.
2: Oh, yeah, Fraser, don't take the 401. Don't take the
0: 401. But anyway, yeah, let's see what they can do. We got the Yankees next. It's going to be tough.
2: Ooh, that's
0: going to
2: be good.
0: I am going Friday night, but we bought those tickets a long time ago.
1: Oh, so you call it.
0: There you go. We'll see how it goes.
3: See, that's where, like, never getting off the bandwagon pays off, right?
1: Exactly.
3: Because, like, when these turns come, you're already set. You're ready to go, and the rest of us just scrambling.
0: Well, I feel like I should be giving my ticket up to your brother, but I'm not sure I'm ready to go there.
1: I think you two are going to have a little stern conversation outside the studio. We would support that, but hopefully, Colette, you are a good luck charm as well.
3: Mm-hmm. Yes. How could she not be? Look at the weather we've been having.
1: Indeed.
3: Minus yesterday.
0: Okay.
1: We'll give you a mulligan for yesterday.
0: There was yesterday.
1: But yeah, we'll keep you updated on that score. As Colette just mentioned, apparently 1-0 for the Sox. Those fans I met earlier are probably really happy. But like I said, lots more baseball to play. And how cool would it be to have

series sweep in a moment like this for the Jays. So stick around. We'll bring you some coverage of that game a little bit later on the show. It is 3:44. I'm Farah Morali, and you are listening to Here and Now. Well, Hilary Duff is in town tonight for the second of her two shows in Toronto. It's not just the Boston Red Sox in town. She's going to be playing at the RBC Amphitheater. Here is her latest single, Mature.

0: Hilary Duff with Mature. She is performing the second of two shows tonight. That is happening at the RBC Amphitheater. What a nice night for a show.
1: Yeah. Oh, we're going to be great. Absolutely great to be outside.
0: Yeah. I love those like warm days and slightly cooler evenings as well. When you go to a show, you can kind of wear a little jacket.
1: Yeah. You know, stargazing and watching a concert at the same time. I was stargazing last night. The neck is a little stiff.
0: Did you catch the per se?
1: You know what? I caught them out in the West Rouge area, and it's a little darker out there, so they were able to see the stars. But I did admit it was a little hard to see, but I did see the streaks going across the sky. I know what to look for, so I've saw some last night.
0: Amazing!
1: It was nice.
0: Good for you.
1: It's a bit of a stiff neck, so it's making it hard to monitor the drive right now. I've been back and forth just on the 401 alone this afternoon.
0: Yeah.
1: If you haven't heard already, westbound has now fully reopened through the Durham stretch. However, eastbound, we are not out of the woods yet. It's still sticky. It's closed off at Brock Road. Vehicle crashed in the construction zone. More importantly, how is it affecting the drive?

0: Well, eastbound 401, if you're in the express at White's, you're forced into the collectors. Once you get there at Brock Road, you're forced off the highway altogether. You can't rejoin until about Westney. And yes, surrounding routes, in-town routes, Kingston Road, Bailey are all a mess right now. They're also dealing with some issues, stalled vehicles, some malfunctioning traffic lights. Eastbound 401 past Avenue Road in the express, left lane crash there. Problems at the DDP have cleared. Eastbound at Harmony Road, MTO may still be cleaning up that debris scattered across all lanes. Mm-hmm. And on the westbound 401 just past the airport, we had early reports that the two left lanes were blocked off there for a crash. So it's a busy one. Speaking of crashes, I hope we don't have too many. The Toronto Honda Indy has got underway. Well, at least the road closures have. Kennedy is off limits north of the 407 up in Markham. Toronto Honda Indy, but it's in Markham.
1: You said it correctly too.
0: Okay, good. Yeah, thank you.
1: Okay. Thanks so much, Kevin.
0: No problem.
1: Well, tennis has also taken over this city with the 2026 National Bank Open. And tonight, the finalists will battle it out on the court, both here in Toronto and in Montreal. For a closer look at those powerhouse matchups and more, we have reached Ed Kleiman. He is a freelance sports reporter and joins us live from Sobeys Stadium up in North York, where the women will be playing. Hello, Ed.
2: Good afternoon.
1: What's happening where you are right now?
2: Well, I'm just standing outside the stadium, and we have our first court changeover. The doubles final just started about 3 or 4 minutes ago, and a lot of tennis fans who are here for the singles come a little early for the doubles, because sometimes it could be a lot of fun, and in this particular match, we've got two all-time doubles greats in Katerina Siniakova going up against Sarah Errani. It has a little extra added luster to it, so looking forward to a good match here. We've got great weather, and then, yeah, the big singles final at 6. This is a great way to cap a long tournament here in Toronto. And then in Montreal, they'll have the same idea. Men's doubles will start a little bit later on. And then later this evening, the men's final will be on there.
1: Okay, let's talk about the women's final tonight. There's been so much attention being paid to this one. Set the table for us on this match.
2: You can't get any better than this right now, I think. We've got Iga Świątek versus Elena Rybakina. These are two future Hall of Famers. Świątek, a six-time Grand Slam champion, was number one for a long, long time. Her form fell off a little bit, but here in Toronto, she's found something. She's playing the best tennis in a very long time, and I think she wins this match. She's back in the top five with a message being sent that she wants to get back to number one. And Rybakina, well, she's very close to getting to number one and actually overtaking Aryna Sabalenka at that spot. They'll be virtually tied if Rybakina can win this match, and therefore in the next tournament in Cincinnati, she could take it over. Huh. They've both been really impressive to get here. Contrasting styles, which also makes for a really good matchup. This will be fun.
1: What about the men's final that's happening over in Montreal? It seems like we've got an interesting story with an underdog going up against a defending champ. Set that one up for us.
2: Yeah, so as close as this one's expected here in Toronto, in Montreal, as you pointed out, it's expected that we've got a clear favorite in Ben Shelton and the underdog in Brandon Nakashima. Shelton, in Toronto last year, while everyone was paying attention to Vicky Mbogo in Montreal, he was winning this tournament, taking advantage of the fact that there was no Novak Djokovic, no Jannik Sinner, no Carlos Alcaraz here. And he really had a huge, huge career, a career best win for him. Well, a year later, what's he done? He slipped down the rankings a little bit, but he's found something himself in Montreal. Has yet to drop a single set, has looked really, really good. In fact, had those big guys been there, I think he'd been competing well with them. Nakashima, he has been nowhere near a final of this magnitude of tournament, but he's found his way there. He's super confident. He has a new coach. He's just outside the top 20. He's looking to see if he has one more surprise in him. It's going to be really tough. I expect Shelton should win that one easily.
1: I feel like that matchup is resonating with so many people because they love the possibility of a fairy tale ending here. And Nakashima going up against a David and Goliath setup here and the possibility of him maybe coming up on top.
2: Oh, always. That's always what is compelling people. And you can bet inside that stadium, they're going to be cheering for him to make this very interesting and maybe even get over the line. Tennis is really good that way for surprising upsets. You know, I said I expect Shelton to win quite comfortably, and I really do. But I also know upsets happen. And when they happen, you remember them. And I think for Brandon Nakashima, kind of the aura that he's bringing in coming in here, having had some really, really tough close calls and just getting over the hump, there seems to be something with him. So maybe he'll be the one to deliver that upset. And if he does, for sure, it'd be very, very memorable.
1: In terms of scheduling, if

0: If one of our listeners is a big tennis fan, are all these matches staggered? Can you take these in one after another just through the evening tonight?
1: If everything works out, yes. However, the women are starting at 6, and if we get a long match, 2.5, 3 hours, that will bleed into the start of the men's final, which is at 8. If it's a average length match, the timing will work out perfectly, which is why they set them up to be 2 hours apart. But what can happen, Vicky and Boko last year in Montreal had a super long match to win the title. It went well into the middle of the men's match, and then everyone was watching that on their phones here, and the place erupted into major applause when she won, and the players, Ben Shelton and Carter Khachanov, were looking at each other saying, what's that all about? You know, where the stagger didn't quite work. So anyway, we'll see. Maybe tonight it will work out well for everyone to see everything.
0: I totally forgot about that moment, but you just refreshed my memory. The curious looks around what was going on. But yes, that was
1: something else.
0: That was quite a moment in tennis. And you mentioned Vicky and Boko. I wondered, now that we're at the final stage of this tournament, can you speak to how Canadians fared in the National Bank Open?
1: Yeah, we certainly missed having her out there defending the title. That's for sure. Clearly the number one women's player that we have. And I'd say there were some disappointments. I mean, I look at Bianca Andreescu and I'm still scratching my head. Former Grand Slam champion, top five player. She's so talented still. She's only 26 years old. And in her match, she got a wild card here. She struggled big time. She was in control of the first set, let it slip away, and completely went away. And then yesterday in Cincinnati in qualifying, she got beaten pretty badly. So I don't know what's going on with her. That's really disappointing. Leila Fernandez had a pretty good tournament here, making the round of 16. Young Kayla Cross from London won a match to get into the main, you know, in the main draw as a wild card. That was a big unexpected deal. So some good, some bad, but I'll tell you one thing, if Mboko was here, it would have been entirely different.
0: Oh, absolutely. Absolutely. Yeah, that's a great reminder of when you mentioned Bianca Andreescu being 26. I think back to 2019 and how young she was when she won that Grand Slam title. Was it Wimbledon or the U.S. Open? The U.S. Open.
1: She won the U.S. Open after winning here. It was just a dream summer for her, and how far away that seems. I will say one positive thing that happened here I've got to get a mention in. You know, Mboko, because of her draw power, they actually announced about 2 months ago that on the middle Wednesday she'd make her debut on the stadium. And then when she got injured and couldn't play, they thought, well, what are we going to do now? How are we going to fill the seats? Alexandra Ayala, the Philippine sensation, sold the place out every time she played. She's, you know, basically it's barely in the top 20, but there is such a mania around her. She won the tournament in Washington coming here, taking it to an even higher level. I've never seen anything. I've been coming here for decades. I've never seen anything quite like what we saw with her and the fan power that she's got. And that, to me, made this tournament, no matter what happens tonight in the final, it's all a bonus, because what she brought was something super special.
0: That was so fun to watch. We actually had some fans on the show of Alex Ayala who were out in the stands cheering for her. And certainly what a level of color did that add to this year's tournament, for sure. Ed, it's always great to have you on the program. Good luck tonight.
1: Thanks so much for having me on. I'm looking forward to tonight.
0: That is Ed Kleiman. He is a freelance sports reporter. We reached him live from the National Bank Open at Sobeys Stadium in North York. And as you heard him talking about, you can actually watch all of those games, the doubles to the women's and the men's matches, all staggered through the evening if you'd like an evening full of tennis, hey, Kev?
2: Great. Well, we've got an afternoon full of baseball. Jays are still down 1-0 in the fourth or fifth inning now. But some good news, though. We finally reopened the westbound 401 out in Durham. We're just working on the eastbound side right now. Not the only issue that we're dealing with, but right now at Brock Road eastbound, that's where you'll be forced off. You can't rejoin until you get to Westney. And yes, surrounding routes, Kingston Road, Bailey, they're a mess as well. Eastbound 401 past Avenue Road in the Express, a left lane crash before you even get to this problem spot. And then in town on city streets, yes, the Toronto Honda Indy is underway. Kennedy remains closed north of the 407.
0: Okay, thanks very much, Kevin. We got lots more to come on the program, including a conversation with Toronto Police about its blitz on micromobility machines, including e-scooters. That's coming up after the World This Hour.

0: Northern Super League. And it's back on CBC Gem, with six fierce clubs battling all season long for glory. From coast to coast, Canada's first professional women's soccer league is bringing the heat. 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
2: Husband and wife roots rock duo White Horse have been playing music together for over a decade. They're currently having a ball as a backup band for Sarah McLachlan. They'll tell you about touring with Canadian legends and what it means to come full circle as a family band. From CBC News, the world this hour, I'm Martina Fitzgerald. Ontario has outlined the plan for attracting data centers to the province. As Lauren Kuivenhoven reports, the premier is touting the economic benefits as well as the necessity of keeping Canadian data safe.
3: Ontario has a choice. We can build the economy of the future and ensure Canadians' data remains in Canada and out of President Trump's hands, or we can get left behind.
4: Premier Doug Ford pitching his data center playbook, a plan to guide development in the province. Ford says data centers would pay for the electricity they use and at a higher rate than other industrial users. Ontario's Economic Development Minister Vic Fideli said they'll only allow companies that follow Ontario's strict environmental regulations
5: and give priority to the data centers that use a closed loop system.
4: Ford challenged backlash to the centers, including Oakville's decision this week to put a moratorium on data center development for a year. Ford said that communities may not want the facilities, but those communities rely on the computing power those centers provide. Lauren Kuivenhoven, CBC News, Guelph.
2: Canada's minister responsible for trade with the U.S. is to meet with his counterpart from the Trump administration this afternoon, beginning in about half an hour's time. The deadline for a new punishing round of U.S. tariffs is fast approaching. Canada's trade team has been in Washington this week, trying to find some sort of agreement before next Wednesday. There are signs a potential trade deal may still be out of reach. Sources are confirming to CBC News that Canada and the U.S. are not in a position to make a deal. Though sources say Canadian officials are not satisfied with the latest offer from their American counterparts. Kids Help Phone says a record number of Canadian children are reaching out for mental health support. In recent months, there's been a spike in calls. As Saloni Bugra reports, the problem is particularly acute in the north.
6: We are receiving a crisis text every 90 seconds.
7: Rebecca Shields is the president and CEO of Kids Help Phone. The nonprofit is seeing a 24% increase in calls across the country, especially during the night. That's for the first half of the year compared to the same period last year.
6: We have definitely seen an increase in younger people, younger than the age of 12, telling us that they're thinking about suicide, about ending their life.
7: While in the NWT, the numbers are just above the national average, Yukon is topping the list with an alarming 64% increase. Shields says calls are about geopolitics, AI, climate change, social media, and school and relationships, to name a few.
6: They are seeing a world in which they're worried about their future, and they feel like they have no control.
7: Saloni Bugra, CBC News, Yellowknife.
2: Crews are working on it, but thousands of households in Ottawa and Gatineau are still without power after yet another series of severe thunderstorms yesterday afternoon and into the evening. At last check in Ottawa, about 6,100 customers did not have power. Neither did about 5,000 customers in Gatineau. The storm that caused those outages also saw Ottawa International Airport record a record wind gust of 107 kilometers an hour, the strongest gust recorded in more than 4 years. People in England's seaside town of Clacton are voting in a by-election that no one appears to want. Reform UK party leader Nigel Farage is trying to win back his parliamentary seat after resigning last month.
8: I think it wouldn't have been in the spotlight at all if we had an actual decent MP. It's Nigel Farage who's caused a circus here.
9: It's ridiculous. There was nothing wrong with Nigel, so I don't understand why we've got to have another one.
10: This shouldn't be necessary, but it's the establishment that's actually made this necessary.
2: Farage quit Parliament to avoid an investigation of his finances. All other major parties called his re-election bid a political stunt and refused to take part. Still, there are dozens of fringe candidates on the ballot. The most prominent is Count Binface. He wears

0: a trash can on his head and calls himself an independent space warrior. And that is your world this hour. For CBC News, I'm Martina Fitzgerald.
1: Thanks so much, Martina. I'm Farah Morali, and you made it to the second hour of Here and Now. Coming up on our program, pediatricians are sounding the alarm on e-scooters and young people saying they have seen an exponential rise in every type of injury that can result from a crash. It comes the same week Toronto police have started an enforcement blitz on some of these devices. We check in with them coming up. Plus, it is Thursday, and that means we will bring in gardening expert Paul Zammit for his weekly column. Today, we are talking about growing fruit in your garden. Stick around for that coming up. But first, we are going to check on traffic and transit. Kevin Carrington joins us now for a bit of an update on what has been a very busy afternoon on some of the major highways.
2: Yeah, the delays and volume, they continue to grow here as we head into hour number two. Gardner busy both ways. Coming out of downtown, the DVP is heavy. We had some earlier issues up at Lawrence that cleared away. And it's a busy go on your 401 in both directions. But the big issue that we've been dealing with all show is the problems out in Durham. Eastbound 401, all lanes remain blocked off at Brock Road. That's where you're being forced off, only to return and rejoin the 401 at Westney. Earlier, it was closed in both directions, but recently we had all westbound lanes reopen, so traffic there just bouncing back. Traffic on the surrounding routes, Bailey, especially Kingston Road, getting beat up pretty good right now, so give yourself some extra time. If you do not have to be out in the road in the Pickering area, give it some time and let some of this volume thin out, why don't you? Checking a look at the rest of the drive ahead of this, eastbound 401 past the DVP in the express, we had a left lane crash there. We had some earlier issues at Avenue Road as well. Westbound on the 401, just past the airport, two left lanes blocked off with a fender bender, just waiting for an update from MTO. And they're also letting me know that the ramp to here, Ontario, that's where we're dealing with a stalled vehicle. You'll also want to watch out for a stalled vehicle. Eastbound 403, just past Aberdeen, that stall in the ramp lane. Farah?
1: Okay, thanks very much, Kevin. We are going to check in now with our meteorologist, Colette Kennedy, keeping an eye on the forecast for us as we move through the afternoon. Colette, how are things feeling outside?
3: Really good, frankly. I mean, we're into some nice fair weather. There are a few sprinkles way to the west of us around Leamington, and then there's some active weather further east, but that doesn't pick up till beyond Cobourg, I'd say around Brighton, from Brighton and then eastward, where there are some scattered showers, Quinte West even getting a few thunderstorms rolling through right now. And we're in between and just able to enjoy some fair weather cloud for now. 28 degrees, 31 in terms of how it feels, and things are looking good as we head into the overnight hours with just a few clouds around, a low of 16, seasonal for this time of year. And then how about your Friday? Variable skies, but generally we'll have sunshine and then a bit more cloud through the afternoon and a high of 26. So things look good and into the first half of the weekend and then a little bit different for the second half, but I'll tell you about that coming up.
1: Okay. Emphasis on the first half of weekend. We will enjoy that. Thanks so much, Colette. We're going to check in now with Natalie Collada. She is keeping tabs of a busy news day as well from our CBC Toronto newsroom. She joins us in studio now for a look at what some of those big stories are.
4: Yeah. Hey, Farah. We have new details today about this morning's shooting of a Toronto police officer. Police say a 27-year-old from Peterborough shot an officer in the leg after they tried to arrest him for stealing an e-bike. He's facing a number of charges, including breach of probation and attempted murder. Also today, a new report, as you mentioned, indicates that Canada is seeing an exponential surge in e-scooter injuries. A survey from the Canadian Pediatric Surveillance Program actually shows severe injuries spiking predominantly. This is among boys aged 10 to 15, with head injuries accounting for nearly half of all cases. And the survey of Canadian pediatric specialists documented 10 deaths, 26 hospitalizations. This is just over the course of 12 months. Now, doctors are urging lawmakers right now to mandate safer design and stricter speed limits when it comes to these machines. We'll have more on that. Plus, the leader of Ontario's official opposition is demanding answers today. This is over an allegation Premier Doug Ford's Progressive Conservative Party spied on former Liberal leader Bonnie Crombie. So the allegation surfaced in a report in the online news publication The Trillium, saying that party money was actually spent to rent rooms in a resort in Jamaica, where

0: Zombie was vacationing back in 2023. So we'll have that as well.
1: Okay, thanks very much, Natalie. Well, as Natalie just mentioned, Canadian pediatricians are sounding the alarm on injuries related to e-scooters. A new report shows the injuries are rising, and this comes at a time when Toronto police have a micromobility education and enforcement campaign already underway, which includes looking at e-scooters. Sergeant Murray Campbell is with Traffic Services with Toronto Police and joins me now. Hello and welcome.
2: Hello, Farah. Thanks very much for having me.
1: Thank you for making time to speak with us. Tell us, how has the splits been going so far?
2: Unfortunately, it is going very well for police because we have an awful lot of people to engage that are operating in behaviors that they're catching our attention. We are out there, first of all, to educate because the conditions that are allowed in Toronto may not be the same as other jurisdictions in Ontario. And we want to educate people what is allowed and what isn't allowed. And there are some devices that are being operated in Toronto right now that are absolutely not allowed. And that includes the electric kick scooters.
1: Mm-hmm. And what are the rules? I mean, it feels like there is a lot of misunderstanding and confusion around the rules around micromobility devices. What are the rules around e-scooters and e-bikes?
2: So e-bikes are and e-scooters are part of a pilot program introduced by the province. E-scooters came, the pilot program started in 2019, and it was to see the ability for Ontario road users to use these machines. But one of the things is that the machines have to meet certain criteria and that municipalities had to opt in or out from allowing these machines to be operated. Because of the landscape that is in Toronto, we have potholes, we have sidewalks, we have a lot of pedestrians, we have streetcar tracks. The City of Toronto thought it would be safest to opt out of this program, to not allow kick scooters, electric ones, to be operated anywhere within the public space in the City of Toronto.
1: And when your officers this week have been engaging people on the ground, what have they been hearing from people who they catch that are using e-scooters on city streets or sidewalks or public spaces?
2: Well, mostly is people don't know that they're not allowed. They see everybody else using them. Other jurisdictions, especially surrounding the City of Toronto, York Region, Peel Region, and Durham Region. They're all lawful there as long as you're abiding by the conditions that are put on them. These machines can't be modified in any way outside of the City of Toronto. But a lot of people aren't aware that there's an age limit to be operating them everywhere in the province, and you cannot operate them anywhere in Toronto.
1: And this week, you talked about the fact that education is a big part of it, but what would actually prompt an officer to write a ticket as part of this enforcement blitz?
2: Well, when we're engaging people, we have the opportunity to try and educate and stop the this type of behavior. Our attention is going to be drawn to other behaviors that these riders are going to be doing, and we'll be pulling those over first. People that are not stopping for stop signs, people that are running through red lights, using crosswalks, operating on sidewalks, or the modified ones that are exceeding the allowable 32-kilometer speed limit.
1: The rules that you talked about just previously have been around for quite some time, in particular this ban on e-scooters on public streets and sidewalks in the City of Toronto. I'm just curious about the timing of this campaign. Why launch it now and for 2 weeks?
2: Well, the summer season, we see an awful lot more use of these devices. They do, they are used in the wintertime as well, and e-bikes are as well. But because of the higher number of people that are using it, the higher number of pedestrians that are out on the streets as well. This is the highest risk that we found for the users of these devices and other vulnerable road users. The City of Toronto has done a good campaign on getting the education out there, and we're following up that campaign with our education and enforcement campaign to spark the conversations that we're having right now to make people aware of this.
1: I mentioned off the top there that the Canadian Pediatric Society really sounding the alarm on injuries related to e-scooters. They talked about some of the increases that they're seeing. And one of the things that doctors who were interviewed as part of that story mentioned is that they think there needs to be a better job when it comes to enforcement in municipalities around the rules, particularly with things like e-scooters. And I wonder what you would say to that, whether Toronto Police has done enough.

0: Is there a possibility that a campaign like this could continue either longer or be revisited, given how prevalent this issue is in the city?
1: No, absolutely. Absolutely, it will. And I hope it gains some traction throughout the province, so that education first and then enforcement where needed, to ensure the safety of all the people that are in the city and in the province.
0: Sergeant, we really appreciate your time today. Thank you for sharing a little bit more about the campaign so far and what we can expect over the next, I guess it's still going on for another week and a little bit.
1: Yes, we have the weekend to go through and all of next week.
0: Okay. Thank you for
1: your... We'll let you know the results.
0: Yeah, we'd love to circle back to see some of the numbers in the end, in terms of whether it be ticketing or education or conversations that Toronto Police ends up having with some of these users.
1: Thank you very much.
0: That is Sergeant Murray Campbell. He is with Toronto Police's Traffic Services. We were talking about the enforcement campaign that is currently underway related to micromobility devices. It's also an education campaign that is being run by that unit this week and next.

0: Yeah, keep away from the eastbound 401 out in Durham. It remains blocked at Brock Road because of a crash investigation. It was closed both ways, but westbound recently reopened. Surrounding routes still a mess. Westbound 401 ramp to Huron, Ontario was dealing with a stall. That has cleared. However, closed right now out in Markham. Kennedy off limits north of the 407. That for the Honda Indy.
1: Thanks, Kev.
0: No problem.
1: Well, it is Thursday, which means our gardening expert, Paul Zammit, is back. Paul, of course, is a professor of horticulture at Niagara College. And today, we're talking about growing fruit in the garden, things like berries, apple trees, and the like. A big thank you to everybody who sent in their questions. We're going to try to get to as many as possible, as we always do. But first, we will welcome Paul to the studio. Hello.
2: Hello, Farah. How are you today?
1: I am doing well. Excited for this conversation. But before we get started, for folks who are maybe looking to try out growing fruit for the first time, they're a bit intimidated. They don't know where to start. What's a suggestion for an easier one?
2: Well, I think what we need to remember is a lot of work has been done. And while we may not all have farm-like properties, a lot of work has been done to produce smaller compact. So we see a lot of espalier trees that you can grow like along a fence or multiple apples on the same tree. Instead of having five different apple trees, you have one. So that's been done. And I think we've also expanded the palette. Like, sure, it's great to have a peach tree and, you know, we've got dwarf peach trees, dwarf nectarines, but the palette of what we can incorporate in the shrub border, instead of just flowering weigelias, we can add things like blueberries, we can add things like currants that not only flower and support pollinators, but also provide that fruit. So making the landscape in general much more edible and much more rewarding too.
1: Oh, I love those rewards. But let's get right into our listener questions. We got an email from Anita who said, my serviceberry tree constantly sends out suckers from the base or from the trunk. There are perennials planted around the tree. Is that the problem?
2: A good question. So serviceberries, the amelanchers, we've seen them explode in popularity. We know how good the fruit is for you. Like, it rivals blueberries in terms of antioxidants. Wide selection. Spectacular when they flower. Fruit, if you can get it, I will admit, in our garden, chipmunks get a lot of that fruit. And that's okay. Willing to share. And what I do, I try and freeze. Beautiful fall color. But in the case of Anita's question, it's important to look at what serviceberry it is. There's many different species of them and a lot of cultivars. But in general, serviceberries aren't a single-like plant. They're multi-stemmed. So what they do as they mature far is they send out new shoots. So that's what I suspect might be happening here. Unless she's got a single-stemmed tree form, they can sometimes sucker from the base. I don't think it has anything really related to do to the perennials that are at the base of that. But that said, as the shrub begins to mature, you can always remove some of those perennials. As it takes up a bigger footprint, move those perennials. And in fact, that's what we're going to be talking about, because we're getting into the perfect time to be moving plants. We'll talk about that next week.
1: Okay, but good to know, Anita, that it may not be those.
2: Yeah, and if she's annoyed with it, I mean, they can be cut off, but be aware, those eventually mature and start fruiting, and so the shrub just gets larger and larger.
1: Okay, good to know. We got a call, Paul, from a listener. Let's take a listen.
3: Hi, this is about the growing fruit question. So I would like to see if I can start a new tree out of a cutting from an old apple tree. So the apple tree is a sentimental apple tree, and I was told I could scrape away the bark, put some rooting hormone, and get that going. And I'm wondering if that is true. Thank you.
1: Okay, trying to use that old apple tree or part of an apple
2: and
1: tree.
2: Sounds
1: to recreate
2: like
1: it.
2: Sentimental value. Typically, what we end up doing with those is we do take from an older apple tree, we either take a bud, and that can be done in August when the buds begin to slip, or we take actually a piece of the tree and put that onto another apple. So if you've got an existing apple, you put a layer onto that. The cuttings from the actual apples and getting those to root, we typically don't root the cuttings, because what we want in the case of apple trees, they get rooted onto a different, usually a species form, which has much more vigor, winter hardiness, etc. So we start that and then we bud, so the single bud onto that, or in the winter we do with what we call a graft and take a piece and put that on there. That would be the better, more successful way than the kind of air layering we're hearing happening, what we do that the caller had mentioned, that we do with tropical plants. That would be my recommendation for better success. And you always do multiple.

0: the Sheepdogs with their latest single, Keep Out of the Storm. The Sheepdogs have a bunch of shows in our listening area, including tonight at the Royal Botanical Gardens Concert Series in Burlington. Then they're at the Kita Bala for two nights, starting tomorrow night. So a busy few days for the Sheepdogs. A busy day in traffic
1: yes.
0: as well. Kevin is back with a bit of an update.

0: multiples. You don't just take one, put it on there. You put multiples, leave the strongest, similarly with the buds. And I will say that's described beautifully. In Toronto, there's a big movement called the Orchard People, Farah, and they have a series of books, Susan Poisner, and they've got a lot of demonstrations. So anyone that's interested into fruit, really, really great. Susan Poisner, Orchard People, lots of great hands-on, step-by-step information.
1: That's a great resource
0: for people. It is,
1: it is. Especially like our last caller.
0: Yes, and Susan's amazing.
1: Okay, good to know. On a side note, she's also amazing. Good to know, and hopefully that was helpful for our caller there. We're going to go to an email now, Paul, that we got from Miran. It says, my blueberry plants are growing very well, but the berries are very small. What would you suggest that we do?
0: Well, many people desire small blueberries, right? Mm-hmm. The little wild blueberries, they're a small fortune in terms of picking them.
1: And they taste different, too.
0: They do. They have a stronger taste to them. I personally love them. What I would say in this case here, Miran. I was going to say Farah, but that's you.
1: Sounds a bit like Farah.
0: It does. Miran, is what we do with blueberries is we know that they can kind of produce on their own, but we see a much better yield when we plant with a different type of blueberry that flowers at the same time. As a result, what we do is we get more production, so more blueberries and even larger ones. So what will become very important here is identify which blueberry you have and then making sure you research to get another one that flowers at the same time. And that just kind of vigor helps to give you larger fruit overall and greater production.
1: That's a great tip.
0: Yeah.
1: Hopefully that was helpful, Miran, and hopefully you'll get some big berries if that's what you desire. We have a question now from Elvira. She also wrote us to say, I have ever-bearing raspberry bushes planted 3 years ago. The crop was small in August and the fruit was small. Mm-hmm. At this time, lots of new flowers are developing. Can I expect a larger crop in the fall and larger fruit? Thanks. And I listen to your program all the time.
0: Thanks for listening, Elvira. So what we've got are ever-bearing raspberries, excuse me. And raspberries break down into two groups. We've got the summer-bearing and the ever-bearing. And the ever-bearing, what they do is they produce what are called primocanes, and it's on those that they set flower now and produce, which is what we hear Elvira saying. And those will, in turn, next year also produce fruit down below, but that fruit tends to be smaller. Mm-hmm. So with our ever-bearing, it's the fall crop that's bigger, larger, and overall more vigorous, and then you get a summer crop next year on those canes. Whereas regular summer bearing ones, they will have produced already. Those actually begin to die back, Farah, and you cut them off right at the ground. It's brutal to do, right off at the ground, and you just keep the new canes because that's what will flower for you next time. So it's really important to identify whether they're ever bearing or they are summer bearing raspberries.
1: Okay, I think we might have time to squeeze in one more.
0: Let's do it.
1: Email, Paul. It's from Steve in Mississauga, and it's a colorful one. It says, aside from hiring a mercenary wolverine to discourage the ravenous squirrels from the backyard who systemically decimate the raspberry patch. Any tomatoes I dare have attempted to grow as well. What do you suggest, Paul? It says, I've tried installing netting over the raspberries. I've installed whirldews, faux owls, and fake snakes.
0: Yeah, well, I do like the snakes. I do like real owls. This is one that we're all facing. You know, skunks, raccoons, squirrels have discovered the food source. The netting, I hear people recommend it. I have witnessed squirrels and raccoons get caught in netting and trying to get them back out. Hey, what a show that is. Not good for anyone. I recommend more hardwire cloth. And I think we're actually going to need to go more towards kind of what they've done in the UK is you create what are called berry cages using hardwire cloth that they cannot get through. It just means it's a different structure. It's a reality that we're facing.
1: Okay, hopefully that was helpful, Steve, and hopefully you don't resort to some of those extra measures to take care of what's happening in your yard. Paul, before we let you go, what are we talking about next week?
0: Next week, we're going to be talking about the opportunity to make more plants. We're going into that time of the year where it's good to divide plants, it's good to be moving them, it's good to think about what you want to save for next year, particularly your annuals. So thinking about how to propagate select plants and what you can and should be moving in late summer to fall.
1: Okay, that's a great and very timely topic.
0: It is.
1: For next week. Paul, thank you so much.
0: Thank you.
1: That is Professor of Horticulture, Paul Zammit. Thanks to everyone who either called or emailed in their questions. Paul will be back again this time next week. And actually, if you stick around, Paul's actually going to speak with us after the news with some more info on some exciting events happening. But as you heard him say, next week we're going to be talking about making more of your favorite plants, reworking the garden. And you can actually start sending in those questions.

0: 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You can call us, 416-205-2700. You can also email us here and now at cbc.ca. And a reminder, if you sent in a question but missed it being asked on the air, maybe you just tuned in and it was right at the start, you can always listen back to previous gardening segments on our CBC Listen page. Your local news is next.
1: This is CBC News. From CBC Toronto, here is the news at 4:30, 23 degrees, feeling like 31 with the humidity and partly cloudy in Toronto. Good afternoon. I'm Natalie Coletta. Let's go to our Kevin Carrington for the latest check on our traffic.
2: Eastbound 401 remains closed out in Durham at Brock Road for a crash investigation.
1: Thank you, Kevin. Well, a 27-year-old Peterborough man is facing numerous charges today, including attempted murder after a police officer was shot. Police were called to Bloor Street East around 3:30 this morning for reports of an e-bike robbery. Investigators allege a man was riding his e-bike when he was approached by two male suspects who were also riding an e-bike. The suspect pushed the victim off the bike and assaulted him, one armed with a knife. One of the suspects then fled the area on the victim's e-bike. The other left in an unknown direction. Police located one of the suspects on the stolen bike. Failing to stop for police, they say the suspect then got off the e-bike and started running away. A foot chase began when officers say they attempted to arrest the suspect. Police say he resisted, produced a gun, and fired it, hitting an officer in the leg. Well, a new report indicates Canada is seeing an exponential surge in e-scooter injuries. The survey from the Canadian Pediatric Surveillance Program shows severe injuries spiking predominantly among boys aged 10 to 15, with head injuries accounting for nearly half of all cases. Dr. Daniel Rosenfield works on the report, and he is a staff physician in the Division of Pediatric Emergency Medicine at SickKids.
3: Children under 16 should not be riding these at all, ever, as the devices are currently formed. They're just not developmentally able to control them. The speeds and acceleration are tremendously fast and high, and they're exceedingly not well balanced.
1: The survey of Canadian pediatric specialists documented 10 deaths and 26 hospitalizations over the course of 12 months. The doctors are urging lawmakers to mandate safer design and stricter speed limits. The leader of Ontario's official opposition is demanding answers over an alleged allegation that Premier Doug Ford's Progressive Conservative Party spied on former Liberal leader Bonnie Crombie. The allegation surfaced in a report in the online news publication The Trillium, saying party money was spent to rent rooms in a resort in Jamaica where Crombie was vacationing in 2023. The CBC's Megan Fitzpatrick was in Guelph, where Doug Ford was questioned about the report during a news conference.
4: Follow-up reporting from the Trillium this morning said that, according to their sources, the purpose of those hotels in Jamaica were because someone was sent on behalf of the party to spy on now former Ontario Liberal leader Bonnie Crombie. So today, Premier Ford being asked about this, he said he only found out about this yesterday. He didn't deny it. So essentially confirming this reporting from the Trillium, he said he found out about it yesterday and to talk to the party. So distancing himself from it. His office had also told the Trillium that the Premier had no knowledge of this. And the Premier saying that he doesn't approve of it. Political parties do what's called opposition research, but they're saying on their political opponents, but they're saying these opposition leaders that this crossed the line. NDP leader Marit Stiles and interim Ontario Liberal leader John Fraser calling this creepy behavior. Here's a bit more from Marit Stiles.
5: But I got to tell you, this is disgusting behavior, and the government heads have to roll.
4: The Liberals are also calling on Premier Ford, they say, to provide a full accounting of this Jamaica trip.
1: That is the CBC's Megan Fitzpatrick reporting. Well, a new fare cap is coming to the TTC next month, meaning frequent riders could eventually ride for free. Namba Weingarten has more on how much they will actually save.
6: If you're tapping to pay for the TTC for the 47th time in a month, starting September, the rest of your rides will be free. We caught up to riders at Victoria Park Station to get their thoughts.
7: 47 is a lot.
8: I ride every day at least 3 times.
7: I think that's a great idea. I don't know if that works out to be cheaper than just having like a monthly pass.
6: For adults, taking 47 paid rides a month would cost about $155. That works out to a dollar less than the adult monthly pass, which is getting discontinued at the end of the month. TTC COO

0: Oh, Fort Monaco says the yearly pass, which is still cheaper, is sticking around.
1: It gives people more options.
0: He stood alongside Mayor Olivia Chow as she made an announcement about the cap, which you might have already heard about because it has been in the works since last year. Chow was asked about the timing of the rollout, coming right before the election.
2: It wasn't recent, and we had to go find the budget.
0: The cap was projected to cost $3.5 million in 2026, with about $3 million coming from the TTC and a city covering the rest. Monaco says the number 47 is a pilot, and going into next year, they'll see if they could bring that down to 40. Nama Weingarten, CBC News, Toronto.
3: And that is a look at what is making news in Toronto this hour. I'm Natalie Kalana. Your time right now, 4:35.
4: Thanks so much, Natalie. I'm Farah Morali, and you are listening to Here and Now. Coming up on the program, library workers in Brampton have voted in favor of strike position. And while talks are ongoing, we're going to explain what some of the core issues are and how a lack of facilities in the city might be playing into some of the workers' concerns. So stick around for that conversation. It's coming up in about 10 minutes on the show. But first, let's head over to Kevin. He is keeping an eye on traffic and transit today for us.
5: 401 stealing the show today. We've got a couple of eastbound problems we're dealing with right now in the express just past the Allen. Left lane, shoulder 2, blocked off with a crash. If you remember, eastbound 401 at Brock Road, it remains closed off both express and collectors for that very serious ongoing crash investigation. Traffic is being forced off at Brock. You can't rejoin until Westney. Surrounding routes are a mess. And I just got off the phone with my cousin who lives right where this collision happened at Brock and the 401. It's taking him 2 hours to get home. He works in Scarborough. And just to get to Brock Road and the 401, it's taken him 2 hours.
4: That's not that far.
5: Well over an hour and a half. Yeah. Brock Road, just north of the 401, traffic lights there also on the Fritz. You know what to do. Treat it as an all-way stop. And traffic has stopped on Kennedy. It's closed north of the 407. That for the Toronto Honda Indy. Should be fun. Vroom, vroom.
4: Vroom, vroom, indeed. Thanks very much, Kevin. Let's head over to Colette Kennedy, our meteorologist. She is keeping tabs on the forecast for us. Colette, for those looking to take in some of that indie action in the city outdoors, what are they in for?
6: Yeah, well, looking at some really nice conditions that we have for today, tomorrow, even Saturday, and then Sunday, things will be changing a little bit. But let's tell you what's going on right now. It's 28 degrees, feels like 31. We have partly cloudy skies, so we have had some fair weather cloud, quite a bit of cloud cover that's been building in. But overnight tonight, we'll see that reducing and a low of 16 degrees then with just a few clouds. On Friday, a nice setup with sunshine again, and then into the afternoon, a few fair weather clouds mixing in. But it remains quite nice with the humidity. There'll be a little bit there, but it's not oppressive. So it's actually quite comfortable. 18 degrees Friday night for the low. Saturday's high 25 again with sunshine. Mm-hmm. Late day, some cloud building. And that does set us up for Sunday, that chance for more widespread rain showers. So you'll want to be planning accordingly there. And a little bit cooler too on Sunday with a high of 24.
4: Okay. A little bit cooler.
6: Yeah.
4: Still definitely pleasant. Pleasant for sure, though. Okay. Thanks very much, Colette. Speaking of pleasant, lots of great things happening.
7: Great forecast for a great concert this evening at the Toronto Botanical Gardens.
4: Oh, tell us more, Paul.
7: This one's quite neat because you've got classical ballet and contemporary dance with a group called The Joy of Music, founded by Mary Gore and Chris Au. I've met him. He's this brilliant pianist. And it's amazing how they bring together... Look, I've got goosies on top of goosies. I've witnessed this before and how they bring... And the dance along with the music. And it really is helping to highlight the importance of all of these arts together and really giving what I find is really amazing. It's giving the opportunity to a lot of young musicians to have the ability to get this exposure, which they can often not get. We see all the restrictions that are happening at the beautiful Toronto Botanical Garden. And there is a horticulture focus as well because arrive early. We just planted a whole collection of new perennial hibiscus, monstrous 8-inch flowers.
4: I love hibiscus.
5: And they like music.
7: Do they?
5: Yeah.
7: All right. And they're edible. And they're, please don't eat the hibiscus. We better remind people of that. There's not that many of them. And tonight there's also the plant swap. So people who are, just maybe about trying, got an extra plant or something. We have a table that's set up. Jess is there. She's a wealth of knowledge. They have a plant swap and a seed exchange. So you can borrow some seeds or take some
5: seeds.
7: Bring
5: amazing.
7: Some. So, someone maybe a little bit economic. is there. And again, this is all free every Thursday.
5: This is amazing, Farah. I got a surplus of aloe.

0: at my house. Aloe has run rampant at my house. I got to bring one in here, a couple into the office, but that would be a great place to exchange some.
1: You should swap it.
0: Yeah.
2: It's a great opportunity. We had this huge, giant Hoya. I think they might be doing cuttings from that. So it's really a neat way to just, A, get out there, but interact with other individuals as well and enjoy more than just the garden. Watch out for the hummingbirds. We have been seeing so many hummingbirds in the garden, which is fascinating. I love watching photographers try and photograph them here. Meanwhile, the hummingbirds are feeding right behind them. It's like they know.
1: It's just a bunch of photos of plants.
2: Yes. Without hummingbirds. And is that a bad thing?
1: No, absolutely not.
2: I won't show you my 39,000 images on my phone.
1: That is amazing. Oh my gosh.
0: But birds can hum along to the music. But that's like, what a great setting. Like, you know what? One thing to play in front of people that are admiring your music, but plants too. That's an absolute great setting. It must be great pictures too.
2: And the light changes, right?
1: Mm.
2: The stage light, Mother Nature stage light changes. So
1: she's a pretty good light show.
2: Sure is.
1: That sounds like so much fun. And Paul, we always appreciate you shining a light on these events.
2: Well,
1: thanks
2: for the opportunity to do so.
1: And we look forward to seeing you. I will be away actually next Thursday, so I won't be seeing
2: you. You'll be missed.
1: I will be missing you as well. I'll try and listen in, but we'll see you in a couple weeks.
2: Looking forward to it.
1: Okay. That is Paul Zammit, of course, our gardening expert, sticking around to give us a bit of a preview of some very exciting events that are happening tonight at the Royal Botanical Gardens. You can read more about it on the website.
2: Yes, and it's at the Toronto Botanical
1: Gardens. Toronto, not the Royal Botanical. The Toronto Botanical Gardens. Make sure I send you to the right place. Toronto Botanical Gardens, and you can head to their website for more information about all of the cool events we just talked about, the plant swap, the plant doctor, and the amazing concert.
0: And you'll know you're in the right place, the hummingbirds.
1: And the hummingbirds, yes, if you can snap one. But yeah, stick around for much more to come on our program today. It is 4:41. You are listening to Here and Now. The Peterborough Folk Festival kicks off its 37th anniversary tonight. It's 4 days of music, culture, and community, which are coming together at venues all across downtown and Nichols Oval Park. Bahamas is headlining the festival, also performing. Ace and Abby, Benigonia, and the Free Label. Peterborough native Tristan Conkle has a few shows. He has been named Peterborough's Folk Festival Emerging Artist. Here he is with his track, Piece of Heaven.

0: Pieces of Heaven, or Piece of Heaven. It's just a single Piece of Heaven. That is the name of the song, Piece of Heaven, by Peterborough artist Tristan Conkle. He has been named, get this, Peterborough Folk Festival's Emerging Artist, and will be opening that event. The Peterborough Folk Festival is kicking off tonight and running through the weekend.
1: Mm.
0: So many good festivals. Yeah. So much good music happening this weekend. I've lost track, but this is definitely going to be a good one,
1: yep.
0: I think.
1: Sounds like it.
0: And Kevin, how are things looking out in traffic and transit? I know we've been having a lot of issues, obviously, on the 401. How are things looking now?
1: One by one, piece by piece, we just continue to deal with all of these problems that are just making for a busy drive here for your Thursday. Eastbound on the 401 in the Express, just past the Allen, some longstanding issues with a crash. Left lane and shoulder remain blocked there. Earlier it was two. Traffic will pick up for a bit, but then we still got to deal with this full closure of the eastbound 401 out at Brock Road in the Pickering-Durham area. We have an ongoing crash investigation there. Traffic's being forced off at Brock Road. And yeah, surrounding routes are an absolute mess. We've got some stalled vehicles in addition to the heavier volume in the area. I'm hearing on Brock Road north of the 401 at Pickering Parkway, traffic lights there are malfunctioning, so you got to treat that as an all-way stop. And there's been other construction in the area just off of the Brock Road ramp as well, just adding to the volume. So if you can, avoid the area. If you work in the city and then you go home to that area, maybe run a few errands before you make your way back east, because yeah, it's taken my cousin at least from Markham Road in Shepherd over to this area an hour and a half over that just to get himself home.
0: Wow.
1: He's ready for a nap.
0: Yeah, no kidding.
1: Speaking of naps, westbound 401 at Trafalgar and the Collectors, we got a crash or a stalled vehicle napping in the right lane. Shoulder also taken out there as well. Northbound 400 at Aurora Road, we had a left lane crash there that came and went. Still, you'll find the 400 busy both ways north of the 401. Pretty typical for any type of the day. As for right now, getting out of downtown is going to take you some time there as well. Gardner busy both ways past Stadium Row. Keep in mind, we got the Jays in action. They're about into the fifth or sixth inning right now. But when that game gets out in about an hour, expect more volume up the DVP. It's already busy from Bayview Bloor up towards the 401. It'll get even busier later on. Thankfully, the QEW behaving itself this afternoon. No major issues to pass along there, Far.
0: Okay, really, really good to know. I just did a quick check of the score.
1: And 1-0 still?
0: It is still. The Red Sox are still up 1-0.
1: Okay, okay.
0: Bottom of the seventh, so still a couple more innings of baseball to play. So we're definitely going to keep.
1: I'm going to say it. The last year, late game heroics, they're back. And I think he'll pull this one off.
0: Don't jinx it, though.
1: I did it.
0: Don't.
1: I'm that guy.
0: I don't want to make my fellow Red Sox fans that I met this morning feel good.
1: Oh.
0: But
1: so let me get this right. You saw them downstairs and you just offered up the photo shoot just like that.
0: Well, I saw that they were trying to take pictures of each other, and I offered to get a picture of them.
1: Because Americans
0: together.
1: Don't know how to take pictures in Canada.
0: Well, they might have been Canadian. I don't actually know, but they were definitely Red Sox fans, okay. And we had a fun conversation about this series. But yes, we'll keep listeners updated on the score of that game amid all of this excitement around
1: Jays.
0: The Jays.
1: Get the brooms out. Get the sweep.
0: They are making this push for the wild card spot. And stay tuned in about just under an hour's time. Kevin is going to bring you the latest on not just that game, but all sports coming up in our daily 540 sports update.
1: And I got baseball tonight, too, so hopefully the Jays can keep the winning spirit going, and it'll extend into my game, and hopefully the weather holds up, too. It's been a great day weather-wise.
0: Yeah.
1: So hopefully it continues into the evening.
0: 28 degrees right now under partly cloudy skies. What's nice is the humidity.

0: not too bad, feeling closer to 31. And then as we look ahead to Friday, sunny as well, becoming a mix of sun and cloud, a high of 28 degrees.
1: I'll take it.
0: Yeah. It is 4:50. You are listening to Here and Now. Well, Brampton library workers could soon walk off the job. 97% of workers voted in favor of a strike position, and workers say they are dealing with understaffing and wages that have not kept up with inflation and the city's population growth. Jada Turner is the president of QB Local 1776 that represents Brampton library workers. She is a selection specialist with the library who has been working there for more than a decade. Hello, Jada.
2: Hi, Farah. How are you doing today?
0: I'm doing well. I'm hoping we can start by giving our listeners a snapshot of the work you do. Can you describe a typical day on the job?
2: Yes. So it depends on the actual individual. We have many positions within Brampton Library. So that could be, again, someone that's running programs for the community. So you could be having, again, any walk of life, any person coming into the library that needs help with computers, running a program for family members or newcomers that are coming in, again, wanting to get situated with the library. It could be, again, you know, similar to my role where I purchase material for the library. So I'm not frontline, but I did start, again, at the bottom, shelving, again, with my decade working there in multiple positions. So, yeah, it's varied depending on the individual, but a lot of different tasks that we do.
0: Generally speaking, what are the challenges that library workers like yourself are facing right now?
2: Yeah, so the challenges that we have right now is, again, wages have not kept up with inflation. We do understand everyone is affected with the affordability crisis, and our library workers are not exempt from that. Again, with that, we also have shortages in staffing. So, again, staff are having to do multiple positions because there's not enough employees, which can result, again, in programs being canceled where it's affecting the community, whether it's a makerspace that can't function because we don't have enough employees or just the material we're not able to purchase because there's not enough funding for the library.
0: That's a lot of ripple effects that you're seeing as a result of the shortages of staff. What sort of pressure does that create on the ground for some of those workers who are juggling multiple jobs at any given time?
2: It's definitely effect on morale in the library because, again, with the affordability crisis, like we all know, people are struggling to put food on the table. We do have employees having to use the food bank as well. Again, increase on stress, overworkload, mental health challenges that employees are facing. And again, like we're talking, again, some people do have to work multiple jobs. So again, it's trying to balance that work with putting food on the table and being there for your family as well. We want to keep our programs running for the community. We love the work that we do. We love library work, and we're so passionate about what we give to the community.
0: Yeah, you mentioned the Maker program, an example of a program that has been cut or has had to be cut down because of some of the staffing issues. What kind of impact does that have on the community? I imagine there are people who do rely on these.
2: Yeah, it's a huge impact. Again, a lot of people think the library is just a place that you come to read books. Literacy comes in many different ways. So again, you could be needing to learn how to 3D print something for your, you know, own use, or a lot of students, whether it's university, are coming to use it because, again, they can't afford it themselves. But when you're coming and you can't access that service because we don't have enough staff to keep it open, and even if it moves to other locations, that's an inconvenience for a city that a lot of people take public transit, and it can take you over an hour to get across the city to get that service that you rely on, and you can no longer access it.
0: What's your understanding of, I mean, you've been at the library, I understand, for more than 10 years, so you've seen, I imagine, many changes over that time, but what's your sense of why we are seeing such understaffing right now?
2: Well, it's been a cut of the budget that we're receiving from the library, from the city. So, again, we're not receiving enough funding, which is affecting, again, not enough money for more branches, not enough funding for the material, the services that we offer, and staffing as well. It's all tied into the funding we're not receiving.
0: I understand that negotiations are happening.

0: happening right now between the workers and the library. If those do not move forward in a constructive way, how soon could some of you and your colleagues walk off the job?
1: Well, we definitely hope to have a deal. And again, we don't want to go on strike. We want to stay and continue serving the community that we love. But no earlier than August 21st would we be able to go on strike. That's our deadline.
0: Okay, so talks will continue up until that point if a deal isn't reached.
1: Oh, yes, definitely. Again, as I said, we don't want to go on strike. We love what we do. We love the community. We are just advocating for the city of Brampton, their libraries, for what they deserve.
0: What would be your message to Brampton families and students, many of whom rely on your programming or your libraries regularly? What would you want them to understand about why you're in a position where you may have to strike and they may not be able to access those services?
1: Well, just keep in mind, again, we are advocating for the libraries, and we have heard you loudly with our e-action on qp.ca/Brampton Library, that Brampton does love its library workers. So, again, we do not want to go on strike, but should we have to, again, we are doing it for them, the community, and the work that we love, and improving what we deserve as employees and the community deserves as citizens.
0: Jada, it's been great to speak with you and to get a snapshot about what yourself and other employees of the library are going through right now. Thank you for making time for us today.
1: Thanks, Farah, and hopefully we'll see you at Brampton Library.
0: I'd love to.
1: Make you a card.
0: Thank you. That is Jada Turner, president of QP Local 1776. She represents, or that union rather, represents Brampton Library workers. As you heard us talking about, negotiations are still ongoing between the union and Brampton Library Management. The deadline that has been set is August 21st at midnight. That's their official strike deadline. As you heard her say, she hopes that it doesn't get to that stage and that a deal can be reached to avert a strike before then. Just a couple minutes now, 4:57 before 5 o'clock. Let's head over to Kevin to see how things are moving.
2: Sad to hear. I got a soft spot for the library. You know, during the tail end of the pandemic, I made it a habit of going into the library in our neighborhood, started reading to my kids, and next thing you know, I'd be reading to other kids, and it became a thing. Kevin, Uncle Kev would be reading to the kids in the library.
0: We are regular frequenters of many of the libraries in our community. We'll get you to read to us one of these days.
2: All right. Well, I'm reading the tea leaves as far as the traffic is concerned, and it's still a mess out there. We still got this full closure of the eastbound 401 out in Durham at Brock Road. That's where you'll be forced off. Ahead of that, eastbound 401 in the express, just past the Allen, we had the left lane and shoulder still blocked off with an earlier crash investigation there. So a couple of things, but the big one is this closure out in Durham. And then surrounding routes are also very heavy. Surprise, surprise. Now, westbound 401 at Trafalgar and the collectors, right lane blocked off with a crash. Northbound 400 at Aurora Road, we had a crash that had a couple of the left lanes blocked. I just heard from MTO that they've now moved everything over into the HOV lane. So we still got some live lanes blocked, just not as many. And that is just making for a slow go on the northbound side of the 400. In town on city streets, Kennedy is closed north of the 407. That is for the upcoming Toronto Honda Indy. And if you are going to be taking transit tonight, just a reminder that the track work continues on line 1 tonight and tomorrow night. Lawrence West to St. George stations after midnight, shuttle buses jump in for the track work. And let me just correct you. Tonight is the final time. We get a break tomorrow.
0: Okay, good to know. Thanks very much, Kevin. Stick around. We got lots to come in the next hour of our show, including a conversation with Matt Elliott, of course, a columnist for the Toronto Star and City Hall Watcher. We're going to break down the week that was in municipal politics. Stick around for that and more coming up on the program.
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6: I'm Colin Butler. We'll have an update on Canada-U.S. trade talks and the B.C. wildfires, where the Okanagan's most important highway struggles to stay open amid the flames, and the resurgence of a Canadian-made water bomber now in high demand thanks to wildfires.

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1: From CBC News, The World This Hour, I'm Martina Fitzgerald. Officials in British Columbia have partially reopened a highway between Penticton and Summerland. It was closed during the Summerland evacuation last weekend. Thousands of people are still out of their homes with no timeline to return. Brady Strachan reports.
2: The limited opening allows travel on Highway 97 from 7 a.m. to 7 p.m. Drive BC says vehicles cannot stop or exit the highway between Peachland and Penticton. Highway 97 is the only direct route between the two communities, and while the reopening signals a slow return of local services, many evacuees are still desperate for news about their properties. Kelly Green is the Minister of Emergency Management.
3: At this time, it's still an active fire zone, and we are calling in heavy urban search and rescue to assist with rapid damage assessments.
2: Meanwhile, a local website is filling the information void by posting property status updates using crowdsourced evidence. Josh Craven with Nexus IT Solutions is part of the initiative.
4: But once we reviewed those, we put them on the site and so people can see what houses are standing or presumed standing.
2: He says his team is making efforts to not highlight damaged homes unless requested by the homeowner. Brady Strachan, CBC News, Kelowna.
1: Ontario has laid out its plan for establishing data centers in the province. The province is forecasting that by 2035, AI will generate $122 billion for the economy. Premier Doug Ford says it will keep the province's data out of American hands.
5: We want to have sovereign data. We don't want to rely on President Trump getting his paws all over it. We want to focus on our data.
1: Ford is pledging that the cost of electricity to power large data centers will not be passed on to families and that facilities will be required to follow environmental standards around water consumption and noise. Canada-U.S. Trade Minister Dominic Leblanc is meeting with his American counterpart again this afternoon. This is their third get-together in recent days as trade talks heat up. Caroline Bargoot has more.
6: Canada's trade delegation is trying to ensure those 50% tariffs U.S. President Donald Trump threatened to impose on hundreds of Canadian goods next week don't go into effect. It is why U.S.-Canada Trade Minister Dominic LeBlanc and Chief Negotiator Janice Charette have been meeting with their American counterpart Jameson Greer this week. Trump said the tariffs were a result of Canada's discriminatory trade action against the U.S. and that they are on top of the sectoral tariffs he already imposed on Canadian autos, lumber, steel and aluminum. Earlier this week, sources told CBC News the U.S. offered to reduce the sectoral tariffs, but not to the degree Canada wants to see, so the negotiations continue. LeBlanc and Greer are hoping to come to an overall agreement that can be presented to Trump as early as Monday, giving the U.S. president a path forward to a potential trade deal. Caroline Bargoot, CBC News, Washington.
1: A record number of Canadian children are calling the Kids Help phone for mental health issues, including suicidal thoughts. Compared to last year, calls overnight have spiked nearly 25%, the highest increase in Yukon. The president of Kids Help phone, Rebecca Shields, says they receive a crisis text every 90 seconds.
7: Whether that's stress and anxiety related to school, but looking into their future and wondering, is AI going to take away my jobs? Geopolitical issues around climate and forest fires, social media. They are seeing a world in which they're worried about their future. They're worried about the environment and they feel like they have no control.
1: Shield says Kids Help Phone needs volunteers and is also launching a fundraising campaign. A New Brunswick man who killed his two sons has been sentenced to life in prison. A jury found 46-year-old Roman Commissioni guilty in June after only a couple of hours of deliberations. The Crown argued the murders last year of the 10-year-old boy and his 17-year-old brother were driven by vengeance and designed to punish his ex-wife. The boy's mother had divorced Commissioni just 2 months prior to the killings. And that is your World This Hour. For CBC News, I'm Martina Fitzgerald.
8: Thanks very much, Martina. I'm Farah Morali, and welcome to the final hour of our show, Here and Now. Coming up on the program, there has been no shortage of city issues that have made headlines this week, from Brad Bradford's pledge to remove bike lanes on a stretch of Bloor Street West to Olivia Chow's announcement of a fare capping pilot on the TT.

0: see, Matt Elliott will join me to break it all down for you. Plus, we're going to tell you about a program that brings in summer students to the Scarborough Health Network to identify real problems and solutions. We will speak to the lead on that program coming up a little bit later. But first, we have had a busy day on the roads. Kevin Carrington has been trying to keep tabs of all of it. He joins us now with a peek at what's been happening on the highways especially, and as well as what's going on in transit.
1: Yeah, I've had a week worth of problems just on the eastbound 401 alone this afternoon. We'll start off with the volume. It starts around the airport. We've even got some spotty sections ahead of that around Highway 25 through the sixes. Eastbound 401 in the express past the island, that's where the left lane and shoulder remain blocked for a crash. Things will pick up for a bit. I mentioned a bit about heading into the Durham stretch. We still got these issues. All express and collector lanes on the eastbound side remain closed at Brock Road. You're forced off there, cannot reconnect till you get to Westney. Surrounding routes are an absolute mess as well because of this ongoing crash investigation, and expect it to be that way for a little while longer. I can tell you, surrounding routes like Kingston Road and Bailey to the south of the 401, absolutely slammed right now. So give yourself some extra time. If you do not have to be out, area officials are asking that you do stay off the roadways. Now, if you're checking the rest of the drive, westbound 401 at Trafalgar and the collectors had a right lane crash there. Northbound 400 at Aurora Road, the latest on that crash, had a bunch of live lanes blocked. Everything's been moved over to the left side. Just the HOV lane is what's taken out. Hopefully the next time we speak, I can tell you that that's cleared out altogether. Checking transit, things are good for both the TTC and GO, both above and below ground. Tonight's the final night for the track work on Line 1. Make sure you check your listings before you head out. Things close off after midnight.
0: Okay, good to know. Thank you very much, Kevin. We're going to head over to our meteorologist, Colette Kennedy, for a peek at the forecast today and as we move through the evening hours as well. Colette, still looking pretty nice as I take a peek through the harbor. Cam, how's it feeling?
2: Yeah, really good. I mean, we do have a breeze out of the west-northwest coming in just over 20 kilometers per hour and gusting to about 35. So it's a little breezy, but partly cloudy conditions, 27 degrees, a humidex of 31. And as we move through the evening hours, things are going to be comfortable. And then overnight tonight, a seasonal low of 16. And on Friday, we essentially get to do it all over again. So fair weather, once again, dry conditions, a high of at least 20. We may have a few spots get a little warmer than that. And again, the humidity, not extreme, just around 30 to 32 for the humidex value. And then into the weekend, it's kind of a split decision. I'll tell you how that breaks down coming up.
0: Okay, we look forward to that. Thanks, Colette.
2: You're welcome.
0: Let us pivot over now to Natalie Collada. She is watching the stories that are developing today from our CBC Toronto newsroom. She's now with us in studio for a look at what some of the big stories are that are happening today. Hey there.
3: Yeah, hey there, Farah. Yeah, we will have the latest for you on a crash in Pickering that sent a one-year-old to hospital in critical condition. Officers were called to Highway 401 at Brock Street this afternoon for a single-vehicle crash. Police say the baby and its mother were in the vehicle at the time. Air ambulance lifted the one-year-old, two sick kids. The mom was also taken to hospital with minor injuries. Now, the cause of the crash is still unclear at this time. Also today, Toronto police are searching for a second suspect after a police officer was shot. Police were called to Bloor Street East early this morning for an e-bike robbery. Police arrested one of the suspects, but not before they allege he shot an officer in the leg. 27-year-old Stefano Edwards of Peterborough is facing more than a dozen charges, including attempted murder and breach of probation. According to police, he had previously been charged with gun-related offenses and was out on bail at the time of the shooting. Today, the premier directed his frustration toward judges who grant people who are accused of gun offenses bail. Plus, Toronto police today also say they have arrested three people and they have seized more than 2,500 items believed to be stolen in an investigation into high-end break-ins. Investigators allege the suspects stole approximately $1 million in goods across 21 break-ins. That includes jewelry, cash, and precious metals. Farah.
0: Well, from a pitch to remove bike lanes to a fare capping pilot and a push for pedestrianization, there has been no shortage of hot button municipal issues that have made headlines this week. And as we draw closer to that October election, it is likely we're going to see that pace continue. Matt Elliott is the publisher of the City Hall Watcher newsletter and a contributor to the Toronto Star. He joins me now with a look at the week that was in Toronto city politics. Hey, Matt.
4: Hey, how's it going?
0: It is going well. Let's start with maybe the news of today, which is about fare capping. And I know you and I have talked about this concept in the past.

0: past on the show, but for folks who maybe are hearing about it for the first time, how does this work?
1: I mean, really, the short pitch to transit riders is it takes the guesswork out of riding the TTC. So normally, if you're a pretty frequent TTC rider, at the beginning of the month, you have to decide, am I just going to, you know, tap my Presto card and pay as I go? Or should I buy a pass, what we used to call the Metro Pass, that gives me unlimited rides? And it requires, you know, having to sit down and do a lot of math and projection and trying to figure out, is it actually going to be worth buying the pass versus just paying as I go? With fare capping, you don't have to do that anymore. So the idea is you just ride the TTC. Once you hit a certain number of rides, every ride after that is free. So that's what Mayor Olivia Chow announced is officially going into effect on September 1st. And it's a long time coming because, you know, I do think that was one of the pain points of the TTC for a lot of people is thinking about, you know, having to do math is never a lot of fun when you don't have to do it. So I think this should simplify matters, you know, a fair amount for those people who ride the TTC a lot.
0: How significant is it that they've actually come to a place where this is something that they're actually practicing?
1: Yeah, I mean, I think if you want to criticize the announcement today, they did set the threshold. So the number of rides you have to take before every ride after is free is 47 rides in a month, which, you know, is a lot of transit riding. I'm sure some people will hit that threshold. But for, I think, a lot of people, if you, you know, are riding to and from work 5 days a week, you probably still are not going to hit it. So I think the thing now is, you know, it's great that they've done this. They've put this in place. They've figured out all the Presto tech, whatever, to make it happen. But, you know, reducing that threshold down to a level that would actually lead to more riders being able to enjoy these savings, getting to that free ride point, I think is the next step. So the mayor has talked about reducing it to 40 next year, but, you know, that's, well, I'll believe it when I see it. You know, that's basically that.
0: And we know ridership has been a huge issue, so it will be interesting to see if that actually does get brought down in a year's time. I want to pivot a little bit to the race for mayor in this city. We heard from Brad Bradford this week. He made a campaign type announcement that pledged if he was elected mayor, or if he will be elected mayor, he will remove bike lanes along a section of Bloor West in Etobicoke. He talked about congestion, impacts on business, some of the reasons he wants to do that. And so, you know, given the fight that we already saw between the city of Toronto and the province when the Ford government wanted to remove bike lanes, how surprised were you to see this crop up as, you know, a municipal election issue?
1: I mean, I was expecting to hear some of it. I think if I was surprised by anything, it was that Brad Bradford came out and said directly, I am going to remove these bike lanes. You know, usually in mayoral campaigns, we hear, you know, give themselves a bit more wiggle room. So maybe something like, I will review these bike lanes, or I'll look at it, or there'll be some sort of process. But this was a very direct promise that, you know, if Bradford becomes mayor, these bike lanes are coming out. So, you know, I was also surprised because, you know, yes, there was a fair amount of controversy when these bike lanes went in on this stretch of Bloor West into Etobicoke. But, you know, my feeling as somebody who sort of follows this stuff closely is that that sort of uproar had died down a fair amount. I don't think I'd been hearing a whole lot about it. There was the provincial election in 2025 where the local MPP for the Progressive Conservative Party, which has also been opposed to these bike lanes, was actually defeated. So, you know, is this a very sort of politically salient issue that people are thinking a lot about? I'm not sure that it is, but Brad Bradford has decided to put it back into the spotlight, so to speak.
0: And that kind of begs the question of who is he trying to court with this type of campaign announcement if this is an issue that has more or less been out of the headlines and died down?
1: Yeah, I think there's like a basic like electoral math thing for the Bradford campaign. He knows that if he wants to become mayor, he really needs to run up the score in Etobicoke. You know, it's that old sort of Ford Nation idea. This is where Rob Ford and then Doug Ford built their political brands, running as, you know, more conservative leaning politicians, to say the least. And I think Bradford knows that if he wants to have the numbers to win over Chow, he's not going to find those votes downtown. That seems very unlikely. Scarborough has been friendly to Chow electorally since she ran in 2023. So, you know, it's Etobicoke that is the place that he needs to define as, you know, Bradford country, Bradford nation, I guess.
0: I wanted to ask you this. We were talking about, you know, a lot of that announcement was the fact that he's pledging to do this and why he's doing this, but there weren't a lot of details of how that would actually work. Do we have a sense of how one goes about

0: integrated bike lane. It's infrastructure that has concrete and cements and bollards and all kinds of things that, you know, you can't just remove overnight. Mm-hmm. So from what I've seen, like, the cost of actually removing these bike lanes is similar to the cost of installing them in the first place. So you're effectively looking at, you know, taking the budget that you spent to make this bike infrastructure and then spending twice as much to end up where you started. So there definitely would be a pretty significant reckoning over, you know, do we really want to spend this kind of money just to end up back where we were, you know, before any of this kicked off?
1: Yeah, it's an important question that some are wondering after an announcement like that from the Bradford campaign. I'm going to pivot from bike lanes to crosswalks. You wrote this great piece a few days ago in which you professed your love for scrambled eggs. Mm-hmm. But in relation to, of course, the pedestrian scramble in this city, where does your love of these come from?
0: I mean, I get around this city for the most part these days by walking. You know, I spent a lot of time when my son was younger pushing a stroller around, really getting to see the city that way, mm-hmm. and that's continued. You know, I like to just walk around the city. But there is something, you know, in a lot of places in the city when you are just walking around where you don't really feel like the priority. You know, you feel like you're constantly having to look out. You don't feel like the roads have been made for you. But then there are these pedestrian scrambles at Yonge and Dundas and Yonge and Bloor, where you hear this announcement come on saying, you know, crosswalk light is on for all crossings and you can cross diagonally. And mm-hmm. if for that moment, I feel like I am the king of the road, you know, like I can go anywhere. So there is something about just feeling like, oh, this is a place that actually has been designed for pedestrians to give them that priority, to make an emphasis of this being a really nice place to walk that I just really appreciate.
1: And what's the case being made to have more of them, for example, at intersections like Yonge and Eglinton?
0: Yeah, I mean, I really dug into some city data for this piece on pedestrian scrambles because I really wanted to get a sense of, you know, what the numbers look like in terms of how many cars are coming through intersections, how many pedestrians. And what I found at places like Yonge and Eglinton, like the number of pedestrians is, you know, greater than 2 to 1 versus the number of cars. We are talking about huge number of pedestrians, you know, lots of cars still soon too, but if you look at how these places are designed, I don't think it really reflects the usage. You know, we are still prioritizing cars, even as pedestrians have become just a massive force in terms of the number of them that are coming through here. And if there's anything we can do to make it more pleasant, to make them feel like the kings, queens, royalty of the road, I advocate for doing that.
1: And so in terms of next steps at council on an idea like this, what can we expect?
0: Well, at the last council meeting in July, Councillor Josh Matlow passed a motion asking staff to move forward with the design for a pedestrian scramble at Yonge and Eglinton. He argued the time is right. The LRT is finally running after whatever it was, 100, 200 years. So now, you know, there is a case to be made without the buses having to run to the intersection. We can prioritize the pedestrians that are using that intersection at great rates. So that will still be contingent on finding some money in the budget. Mm. It always comes down to the budget.
1: It sure does.
0: But, you know, the fact that there has now been, you know, a sign from council and a direction to staff to pursue this as a new pedestrian scramble, the first in a long time, I'm hoping that that will lead to more of this in the years to come.
1: That's going to be an interesting one to watch. Of course, probably not for another year, but it'll be interesting to see whether that actually comes to fruition in that community. Matt, it's always great to have this conversation. Thanks for making time for us.
0: Anytime. Always happy to do it.
1: Matt Elliott is a contributor to the Toronto Star and publisher of the City Hall Watcher newsletter. He joined me for a conversation this week about the week that was in city politics here in Toronto. And what a week it was. Kevin's back with a look at traffic and transit.
2: What a day it's been. We got the Jays. They're coming unglued down at the Rogers Center across the street.
1: I just had a peek at the score.
2: Don't look again.
1: Yeah, that grand slam didn't really help us.
2: Don't say it. But you know what? We are starting to win this battle on the 401. Still dealing with this road closure approaching Brock Road. All lanes are still shut down for that ongoing crash investigation. And yes, surrounding routes are an absolute mess far too.
1: Okay, good to know. Thank you very much, Kevin. Well, for many students, summer is a time for rest and relaxation, but some students in Scarborough have been busy solving some of healthcare's biggest problems. Scarborough Health Network's Summer of Vibes program turns student AI prototypes into working hospital technology. Jonna Kalbusi.

0: is a student researcher from the program. She's starting first year health science over at McMaster University this fall. And Dr. Samir Grover is the executive vice president of academics at the Scarborough Health Network. He developed this program, and they both join me now in studio for a conversation. Hello and welcome to both of you.
1: Hi, Farah.
2: Hi.
0: Jonna, maybe we could start with you. Could you tell me a little bit more about the projects you're working on this summer and the problem that you're really trying to address?
2: For sure. So thank you for having me. This summer, I've been working on two distinct projects with the Summer of Vibes. One project follows the validation of a performance assessment system called PAS for short. And this is an AI assessment tool that has a knack for analyzing audiovisual data. And because our lab has a focus on medical education, we're looking for ways to apply that within med school exams like the Objective Structured Clinical Examination, which is essentially an exam where a student will participate in like a fake scenario with a standardized patient. So that's one project I've been working on. And the other one I've been involved with is a project called Context Care. And Context Care uses AI to simplify discharge summaries to eliminate medical jargon and kind of simplify the way people can understand and read our discharge summaries. And so they know exactly what they need to be doing following a hospital visit. So I've been working on making sure that's all ready to go and be implemented as well.
0: Those are both fascinating sounding projects. I want to zero in to the second one you mentioned, that context care.
2: For sure.
0: Why did you think that was something that was important to address in the medical field, this idea of jargon and maybe trying to break down some of what that means to help patients?
2: For sure. I think health literacy is a huge issue. And a lot of the times when you receive these discharge summaries, they have so many words and technical terms that are just really hard to understand. And because we want to make sure patients are getting the best care possible, their understanding should become a priority. So having a way to integrate AI, which already has this talent for being able to analyze and simplify data, applying that into this problem has really made it so that people can really understand exactly what they need to be doing at home, what medications they can be taking. We feel like it has a lot of potential in this problem, yeah.
0: I'll turn to you now, Dr. Grover. What has it been like to work on these programs with students like Jonna?
1: It's absolutely spectacular, Farah. One of the things that we've realized very rapidly is when we do technology and specifically AI-based solutions to healthcare problems, the experts on AI are the students. For a lot of healthcare practitioners, AI has been a new thing that came in our careers. But for the students that are coming through, the majority of their lives have been lives where this technology was either being developed or was in existence. So it's part and parcel of what they're doing in school. You know, when I was in school, I used to Google something. Now they're ChatGPTing things, so they're very, very familiar with things. Immersing the students and getting them to see healthcare problems allows them to, you know, take a look at what they already know with technology and are using regularly and implement it into problems that they're just learning about for the first time.
0: And how important is it to bring in that? You mentioned that young people are going through the training and education process with a knowledge and understanding of AI already. But even aside from that, how is it beneficial to bring in a fresh set of eyes, a fresh way of thinking to address some of these complex questions that medical practitioners have been dealing with?
1: It's a fantastic biodesign paradigm, and a lot of academic schools that work on biodesign take fresh eyes and immerse them into environments that they've never been exposed to before. And the ideas that come out from that end up being very different than the people that have routinely been inside those environments are thinking about. You end up with fresh ideas that, when iterated, produce solutions that ordinarily wouldn't have been thought about otherwise. And that's generally been our philosophy. In Scarborough, we're starting up the fifth branch of the University of Toronto's medical school, the Scarborough Academy of Medicine. So this is very much aligned with our philosophy in terms of how we intend to deliver healthcare innovation in the future.
0: And Jonna, what's it been like to actually do this work in a hospital clinic setting, to be part of this really on the ground?
2: It's been so special. I'm someone who's interested in going into healthcare and becoming a doctor in the future. So being able to immerse myself in the world that will become my future, I hope, has been really a unique experience and super important in making me understand some of the realities that patients and students and doctors face in this environment, and specifically how collaborative it is, how I can be exposed to so many people from so many unique backgrounds and learn how to work with them, and how important that is to delivering healthcare solutions, healthcare innovations that will really address problems that will, you know, be solved for the future, yeah.
0: Dr. Grover, what surprised you the most about some of the solutions that students have come up with, or some of the problems?

0: projects that you have seen?
1: One of the projects that's the most cool was actually the first one that Jonna was talking about, the performance assessment system, really student-driven in terms of its structure. And it came from the fact that when medical students were inside teaching hospitals, it was so busy that it was very difficult that their teachers inside the hospitals were unable to provide them with good quality feedback. So the students identified that, hey, this is a real problem, and it's a real metacognitive type principle to actually think about your own learning and say, I need this feedback in order to do better as a clinician and as a physician down the line, and maybe technology might be able to help with that.
0: And that's a problem that only would have been identified by a student, not necessarily the teacher in
1: exactly,
0: that case.
1: Exactly.
0: So that came forward. I understand that one of the projects is already in the research phase. And do you see that program having a real impact on the healthcare system?
1: One of the things that we've tried to do at my hospital at Scarborough Health Network is to try to create a path for technologies that are created by the student programs, as with any other technology that a vendor would have, to enter into, provided that the appropriate checks and balances were met, the clinical or the educational ecosystem with a path that's been defined. Now, of course, there'll still be the regular rigor that's involved in terms of making sure that that everything safe is being done in terms of privacy and compliance and things along those lines. Mm-hmm. But the simple fact that path can exist for student-developed projects, we think is something that's novel and allows, you know, student initiatives and their ideas to translate into solutions that they themselves have created.
0: And Jonna, we've been talking really about the many ways in which young people can add to some of these conversations and try and answer some of these important questions. But what value do you think young people bring to try and solve some of these long-standing challenges that haven't been tackled in the system?
2: For sure. As Dr. Grover said at first, we also have this perspective on technology that a lot of people who are currently working in healthcare don't have. But not only do we understand this technology, we understand exactly the ebbs and flows of its positive impacts, its negative impacts, how it can be used to bring people together, and how we can use it as a tool to support these new technologies and solutions. And I feel like we've grown up in an environment where we are encouraged to reach out to people who are different than us, who have different perspectives and backgrounds. And that has made it all the more easier to find areas where problems need to be addressed, perspectives that have been less focused on in the past. And we have the energy and the passion to bring it forward. And we also now have the tools to do so. Mm-hmm. So it's kind of this big culmination of all of these little things that have been kind of worked on throughout the years that I think my generation is really capable of propelling to the forefront.
0: Now, John, I know you're starting at McMaster University in the fall, but it sounds like the projects that you're working on are far from over. You're going to be continuing those.
2: I'd love to be continuing those. Yes, I'm hoping to stay on part-time, obviously, throughout the school year, and I will certainly be back next summer to join Summer of Vibes again as I go through health sciences at McMaster, yeah.
0: And Dr. Grover, before I let you go, what do you see as the future of this program, given the success that you've already seen with students like Jonna?
1: Well, we're hopeful to be able to scale Vibes across to multiple other teaching hospitals in Toronto and in Ontario. We know that this is something that already has made a difference in Scarborough, and it's something that we'd love to share across with other teaching hospitals and other faculties.
0: It's been such a pleasure to meet both of you, to hear about the work that you've been doing, Jonna, and to hear about the program as a whole and the difference it's already making at the hospital. Thank you both for joining us in studio today.
1: Thanks for having us.
0: That is Jonna Kalbasi, a student researcher who, as I mentioned, is going to be starting first-year health science at McMaster University in the fall. We were also speaking with Dr. Samir Grover, who's the Executive Vice President of Academics at the Scarborough Health Network. We were talking about some of the student projects from Scarborough Health Network's Summer of Vibes program. We've got lots more to come in the last half hour of our program, including a conversation about the developments surrounding the latest at Queen's Park today, questions about actions taken by the Ontario PC Party overseas. We will explain more. You'll likely hear more about that coming up in your local news. We will dive into that with a conversation with a reporter who broke that story coming up. But first, your local news is next.
3: This is CBC News. From from CBC Toronto, here is the news at 5:30, 27 degrees, feeling like 31 in the city with the Humidex and partly cloudy. Good evening, I'm Natalie Collada. And let's go to our Kevin Carrington with a check on your traffic.
4: Thanks, Natalie. Eastbound 401 at Brock Road out in Pickering. All lanes.

0: Remain blocked off for a crash investigation.
1: Thank you, Kevin. Well, a one-year-old is in critical condition after an afternoon crash on Highway 401. Police were called to Highway 401 at Brock at around 2:15 for a single-vehicle collision. Air ambulance was called to airlift an infant to Sick Kids. OPP Sergeant Kerry Schmidt.
2: The collision took place just approaching Brock Road on the through lanes. The two occupants in this vehicle, a mother and a child, a one-year-old. The one-year-old has been airlifted to a trauma center with injuries. The driver was taken to a local hospital with minor injuries.
1: All lanes have since reopened. The cause of the crash is not immediately clear. Well, Toronto police are searching for a second suspect tonight after a police officer was shot today. 27-year-old Peterborough man is also facing more than a dozen charges, including attempted murder and breach of probation in the case. Greg Ross has the latest.
3: Just after 3 o'clock this morning, an officer suffered serious injuries while attempting to arrest a suspect.
4: During the arrest, the suspect pulled out a firearm and shot one of our officers.
3: Deputy Chief Lauren Pogge says the shooting happened on Bloor Street East near Sherbourne after police were called to investigate an e-bike theft. The owner of the bike was threatened with a knife before being pushed off his bike by two men and assaulted. One of the suspects took off on the e-bike.
4: Officers located the suspect a short distance away and a foot pursuit followed.
3: During the pursuit, the suspect pulled out a gun and fired, hitting the officer in one of his thighs. The officer was taken to hospital with non-life-threatening injuries. The suspect was arrested a short distance away. 27-year-old Stefano Edwards of Peterborough has been charged with more than a dozen offenses, including attempted murder. According to police, he had previously been charged with gun-related offenses and was out on bail at the time of this shooting. Clayton Campbell, the president of the Toronto Police Association, renewed calls for bail reform.
5: Here we go. We have someone out on bail for violent offenses, committing other violent offenses.
3: Police are still searching for a second suspect. Greg Ross, CBC News, Toronto.
1: Well, police alleged robbers posed as maintenance workers to gain access to condos, stealing roughly $1 million worth of valuables. As Ali Chiasson explains, three men are now facing more than 150 charges, and police have created an online catalog of the loot to try and return it to its rightful owners.
6: Thousands of pieces of jewelry were stolen over the last year in an alleged theft ring that targeted condos. Bracelets, earrings, necklaces, watches, over 2,500 suspected stolen items, worth over $1 million. Project Compass was launched in May 2025 when people in condos started to report their jewelry going missing. The investigation expanded from there. Inspector Joseph Mattis.
7: Investigators conducted a detailed review of surveillance footage and quickly identified a pattern. Further investigative work identified additional suspects and associates, revealing a network of offenders responsible for these offenses.
6: Police arrested three men who now face 150 charges between them, including break and enter and the use of disguises. Police allege they posed as maintenance workers to gain access to condos and would take the stolen jewelry to a pawn shop downtown. The pawn shop owner is not among the three who have been arrested, but they could face charges if it's determined that they knew the items were stolen. Police have created an online catalog with the inventory. If victims can verify what's theirs, they'll be reunited with it. Ali Chiasson, CBC News, Toronto.
1: Ontario is announcing its plan to build data centers. Premier Doug Ford says it's not only for artificial intelligence, but also for the digital backbone of the economy and keep the province's data out of American hands. Ford today using the announcement to gain and once again promote another dig at Donald Trump.
8: We can build the economy of the future and ensure Canadians' data remains in Canada and out of President Trump's hands, or we can get left behind. We want to have sovereign data. We don't want to rely on President Trump getting his paws all over it. We want to focus on our data.
1: The province is forecasting AI will generate $122 billion for the economy by 2035. Ford is pledging that power costs from the large data centers won't be passed on to families, and facilities will be required to follow environmental standards around water consumption and noise. And that is a look at what is making news in Toronto this hour. I'm Natalie Collada. Your time right now, 5:35.
9: Thanks so much, Natalie. I'm Farah Morelli, and you are listening to the last half hour of our show Here and Now. And coming up on the program, did the Ontario PCs send staff to Jamaica to spy on former Liberal leader Bonnie Crombie? Well, sources tell the Trillium that's exactly what happened. We're going to speak with the reporter who broke that story and tell you what the premier

0: had to say about all of this today. Stick around. That conversation starts in about 10 minutes. But first, let's head back over to Kevin. He's keeping an eye on traffic and transit here.
1: Yeah, traffic is broken right now. Eastbound 401 in the Express just past the Allen. We had a crash block in the left lane and shoulder. That cleared. But eastbound at Meadowville in the Express, watch for a center lane stall. And that's, again, adding to the volume out there on your eastbound 401. Keep in mind, eastbound 401 remains closed approaching Brock Road. Brock Road to Westney, and that's for that ongoing crash investigation. You'll be forced off at Brock Road. Surrounding routes will continue to get slammed, and we even got traffic lights on the Fritz on Brock Road, just north of the 401 as well. If you are traveling on the rest of the 401, westbound, lots of volume at Trafalgar in the Collectors. We cleared up an earlier crash. We also cleared up a crash northbound 400 at the ramp to King. We're just waiting on the all clear up at Aurora Road, where we had an earlier crash that was then moved over to the left, and now blocking the HOV lane at last check. In town on city streets, a reminder that Kennedy remains closed north of the 407. That's for the ongoing Toronto Honda Indy. And if you are taking transit tonight, the track work continues on Line 1, Lawrence West to St. George stations. Shuttle buses jump in after midnight.
0: Okay, good to know for those evening, late night commuters. Thank you so much, Kevin. Let's head back over to Colette Kennedy. She's watching the forecast for us as we move through the afternoon. Colette, what are we in store for?
2: Tonight we will have a few clouds in our skies, but otherwise a low of 16 and we have calm conditions. And for Friday, things are looking pretty good because high pressure is still going to be really taking hold and making for fair weather. So sunshine into the afternoon, we get a few clouds developing, not much more than that. Back up to a high around 26 to 27 degrees around the GTA, a little bit of humidity, so it may feel like we're in the low 30s with that Humidex. Now, Saturday, we keep the high pressure, so things are okay for the first half of the weekend after a low of 18, a high of 25 degrees. But I will let you know that on Sunday, it does look like we'll have some widespread shower chances, and the high on Sunday, a little bit cooler, 24.
0: Okay, thanks very much for that, Colette. It is 5:37, pretty close to 5:40. That's when we do our daily check on sports. We're going to check back in with Kevin Carrington. Hey there.
1: Hi, how you doing?
0: I'm doing well. I mean, I was until I checked the J-score,
1: actually. Across the street, different story.
0: We were so excited about the possibility of a series sweep.
1: Yeah.
0: But yeah.
1: I had the brooms and dustpans out. Toronto was going for their fourth straight victory as they close out the four-game series against Boston this afternoon. Don't look now, but the Jays are actually just a game and a half out of playoff contention after having to contend with a slow start to the season. Now, the vet Matt Scherzer got Toronto, the squad, off to a good start this afternoon. Jays were only down by one run then. Boston hit a grand slam, a grand salami, as Gabriel calls it, after loading up the bases to blow this rubber match wide open. Jays lose, ending the game on a Vladdy Jr. strikeout. They get blank 7-0 when it's all said and done, but still take the series 3-1. So we get the consolation prize. No sweep. Next up, Jays welcome the Yankees to town. They start a weekend series with New York. That gets underway tomorrow. Keep your brooms in hand and, I don't know, but biting your nails too. It's getting, yeah, getting close. It's getting close.
0: I don't know if I want to keep the brooms handy. That's setting the expectations so
1: I tried.
0: High. Well, let's hope we can get a couple wins in that series. Okay. We're going to talk tennis now. Ben Shelton is chasing that second straight National Bank Open title.
1: Yeah, it ain't easy to win one, so winning two can be even harder. Tonight in Montreal, the defending champ faces fellow American Brandon Nakashima. Now, Farah, I'm just going to go right on a limb and let everybody... I apologize. There have been some tough names to kind of wrap my lips around, but I'm doing my best, and sometimes it takes a village. So thank you to everyone for helping me with that. Mm-hmm. Nakashima, he's actually appearing in his first final. However, Shelton, on the other hand, as your defending champ, has had a very impressive of near-perfect run at this tournament, but he admits, Farah, it has not been easy.
3: This tournament's been nothing for nothing close to easy. Obviously, my path to the final was different last year, winning some 7-6 in the thirds, and I think that in a way, it's good to be able to feel that. You're back against the wall, be battle-tested going into the finals. The final ended up being 7-6 in the third as well. On the other hand, you know, you're playing a lot of matches, and the quicker that you can get off the court, the better shape that you're in physically going into that final. So I think that there's a give and take for sure.
1: Hmm. Yeah, Shelton, very, very familiar with this court and also very familiar with matching up with the fellow countryman Nakashima. He has won all five of their previous meetings.
0: Ooh.
1: Yeah, that final gets underway after six following some

0: doubles finals play this afternoon. Now, here in Toronto, on the women's side, Iga Świątek is looking to cap off her deep run at this tournament with her first WTA Tour title in almost a year. To do so, she will have to go through six-time Grand Slam champion Alina Rybakina tonight in the National Bank Final Open. Now, this is going to be a final for the ages. Similar to the men's final, these two know each other very well, having split their previous 12 meetings, so six apiece. Now, the two will meet at center court in about 30 minutes from now. Should be exciting.
1: Okay, let's talk basketball now. Sadly, another loss for the Toronto Tempo.
0: Yeah, make that 10 in a row now for Toronto. The Dallas Wings outdid the Tempo 94-88 last night. They're back home next week to play the visiting Indiana Fever, hoping to bounce back. Cannot make it 11 in a row.
1: It's been a tough one.
0: I know it's just their first season, but ladies, something has got to change. I hear the Canadian Elite Basketball League, FARA, is making some changes.
1: Oh.
0: Yeah, the CEBL has changed its championship playoff format from a three-game series to a single game. This after last night's opener between the Winnipeg Sea Bears and the Brampton Honey Badgers was canceled. Reason being, condensation on the court in Brampton. Water, yeah, can believe it or not. Water forced the officials to suspend play and suspend the game early in the first quarter because of unsafe playing conditions. The championship will now be decided Saturday in Winnipeg. Now, from the CEBL to the CFL, the Calgary Stampeders and the BC Lions meet tonight. Both teams looking to gain ground in the CFL's West Division. As for our Argos, the T. Argonauts go for their third straight win. They are into Edmonton Saturday to take on the Elks. FARA, that's sports.
1: Okay, thanks so much, Kev. Well, tonight, Rush plays their last hometown show at Scotiabank Arena. It is the band's first time performing live in more than a decade and their first tour since the death of their drummer, Neil Peart, in 2020. Here is Rush with one of their classics, Closer to the Heart.

0: closer to the heart. That was, of course, Rush. The band is currently on their 50-something tour. They're going to play their last Toronto show tonight at Scotiabank Arena. That is going to be a tour to watch, a show to watch. Oh. The last one. I wish I could go.
1: That band.

0: and concert goers, people going to that concert, the only thing rushing around the city right now. Traffic has been an absolute mess this afternoon. Sorry for the segue, Farah. It's the best I could do. We'll start with the 401. That's where all the focus has been. Eastbound 401 Express past the Allen had the left lane blocked off with a crash. Shoulder 2. That's cleared. I'm hearing now that eastbound at Meadowvale, just leaving the Scarborough stretch in the Express, watch for a stall, and it's sitting in the center lane. 401 eastbound heading into Durham already has its issues. Earlier, when we kicked off the show, 401 was closed off in both directions. We managed to open up things on the westbound side, but it's still a slow past this problem spot on the eastbound side. Remains closed at Brock Road. You're still forced off there, both Express and Collectors. You cannot get back on until Westney. This crash involves a vehicle that went into a construction zone, got wedged in there pretty good. At last check, the car was still wedged between some metal barriers. So we're still cleaning up that situation. As we do that, it'll continue to be slow on the 401 in both directions and on the surrounding routes as well. Westbound 401 at Trafalgar, that crash is cleared. We also cleared up a crash on the North 400 ramp to King. I'm just waiting for him to clear up this long-standing issue with the crash. Northbound 400 at Aurora Road. At last check, HOV lane was still taken out. In town on city streets, Kennedy is closed north of the 407. That's for the ongoing Toronto Indy. And a reminder that tonight is the final night for the track work on Line 1 after midnight, Lawrence West to St. George stations. That's when you'll have to go up to the surface routes to catch a shuttle bus. Farah?
1: Okay, good to know. Thank you very much, Kevin. Well, we are continuing to follow one of today's top stories, the alleged spending of the PC party to survey former Ontario Liberal leader Bonnie Crombie during a private trip to Jamaica. Premier Doug Ford says he was only made aware of the issue yesterday and does not approve. The story was broken by the outlet The Trillium, and reporter Charlie Pinkerton joins me now. Hello, Charlie.
2: Hi, Farah. How are you doing?
1: I'm doing well. Tell us, what is really being alleged here?
2: Yeah, so the gist of the story that we reported with Polycorner's Ahmed Albayoumi is that the PC party back in 2023, in late 2023 for that, they spent $3,000 of donor and taxpayer funds on a pair of five-star resorts in Jamaica. What we ultimately learned that that was for was to send a political operative to follow Bonnie Crombie. At that time, she had just become leader of the Ontario Liberal Party. And she, after winning that leadership contest, took a vacation to Jamaica with her then partner to a resort. And the money that the PC party spent was, as sources who shared the information with us agreed, was to send somebody to spy on her, so to do opposition research down in Jamaica.
1: Did the sources who spoke to you share anything more about what kind of opposition research they might have been trying to conduct?
2: Somewhat, not much that I can get too deep into, but at that time, what the PC party was doing, and then they, right after Bonnie Crombie became the leader of the Ontario Liberals, they launched a pretty significant advertising campaign, essentially trying to show her as a elitist, someone who was out of touch. Your listeners might recall hearing ads saying Bonnie Crombie's expensive. And so, you know, one can wonder if what they were hoping to gather down in Jamaica was to fit into this same theme.
1: I understand you, Charlie, reached out to the party for a response. And what did they say when you asked them about the purpose of these resort payments?
2: Mm-hmm. So originally, and this was back maybe a couple of weeks ago when we first found these payments, found them peculiar. You know, they fit in the theme of something that's been covered a lot recently, which is the expenses of both donor and taxpayer funds that the PCs have used over the last few years. Was that they wouldn't say much about it. They just said it was not personal in nature, nor was it related to a vacation. Before we report the story that we reported this morning, they wouldn't say much more than that. More recently this afternoon, however, they have acknowledged, and I'm trying to find the exact text of the statement here, but they acknowledged that, like other political parties, the PC party conducts opposition research. In this instance, that work included travel to Jamaica in December 2023. So there was that, and of course, the Premier's comments about this whole ordeal today.
1: Mm-hmm. Let's dive into the Premier's comments today. He spoke at an unrelated press conference and said that this was party, quote, party money that was used. What did you find?

0: Yeah, so that is correct. But in this province, political parties have for a while, been donor funded, but also in cases of the major ones. So you think the PCs, the Liberals, the NDP, the Greens. They also benefit from a what we call per vote subsidy. I think it equals out to about $2 per vote per year. That they get. This was something that the PCs and Doug Ford actually promised to do away with when they came into power, but they ultimately made it permanent a little under a year ago.
1: Right.
0: Nevertheless, the money that the PC party made in 2023, the year of this spending, it was about half of this per vote subsidy. So it was about half taxpayer money, half the money from their donors, their supporters, who themselves get a tax credit for donating to a political party.
1: I want to play a bit of a clip, Charlie, of Ford's response when asked about how it was possible that he didn't know, as he is claiming, what his party was doing. Here it is.
2: I don't watch every single dollar when I'm in the middle of a campaign, the largest in the country. I rely on our team to make sure that they spend it appropriately. And as I said, I found out, I think it was yesterday, they came up and told me, but you can talk to the party, it was $3,000 of the party's money. I want to emphasize that was the party's money. Do I agree? No.
1: What's your sense of that? Is it possible that the premier really didn't know that this trip was happening?
0: Yeah, it's certainly possible. At the end of the day, Doug Ford is the Premier of Ontario, and he is the leader of the Ontario PC Party. Does that mean that he is going through every single expense? There's hundreds, probably thousands of these a year that the PC Party is approving and reimbursing people for. No, but at the same time that this trip was right around when Bonnie Crombie became Ontario Liberal Party leader, Doug Ford was talking in the House at Queen's Park about her, saying, alleging that she goes on private jets with developers. The PC Party again was advertising on radio, on TV, quite a bit, and then in this campaign to portray her as this out of touch elitist. I would also note that Premier Doug Ford has said similar about a number of other stories over the past number of years that involve his party, that involve his government. Do we know that he knew any of this? No, we don't know that.
1: The opposition has wasted no time responding to this. We heard from the leader of the NDP, Mart Stiles. She called this incident, quote, Trump-style politics. What kind of departure is this from the standard oppositional research parties collect?
0: Yeah, I think why it's generated so much commentary is because it's quite, I guess, an extreme example of something that those who work in politics are well familiar with. Opposition research is something that all the major parties do. The PC parties do it quite effectively. They weren't shy about this in the last election. Over the last about 2 weeks of the last election campaign, they were publishing, unflattering things that they had found about other parties' candidates. And this practice of opposition research, which again, all the major parties do, it serves a purpose. It helps inform voters of things that candidates themselves might not want to share with voters. This, however, was a leader who was just elected, was going on a personal trip, a personal vacation with her then partner into a different country, to a resort. It seems like something that doesn't happen very often. I don't know any other examples of this sort of thing happening in Canadian politics. And the premier himself has in the past been quite defensive of political opponents, of media, looking into anything to do with his own family at all. So I think it struck some as, again, extreme and hypocritical as well.
1: I think the gender dynamics too are interesting, that Bonnie
0: Certainly.
1: Crombie being a woman as well, right? Sending someone to survey a female opposition leader. And I wonder how much that is factoring into the blowback that we are seeing today.
0: Absolutely. And one other word that many who are, this hasn't sat.

0: right with have used is that it's creepy. And I think that's totally fair. Again, this is a woman going on a personal trip. She just so happens to be a political opponent of the premier in power, to a beach location. It is just, not a good look.
1: Charlie, I've got about a minute left with you, but before we go, over the past few months on our program, we've been talking about various controversies involving spending with the Ford government, from the purchase of the private jet to various other issues that have cropped up. Is the party shifting further and further away from this brand of being fiscally responsible and careful with public dollars, given what we have seen in recent months?
0: Well, that's always been a part of Doug Ford's brand, the whole Ford Nation brand. And since he's been in charge of the PCs, this has been a big piece of that that helped them come to power. I think a lot of the reporting of like what we've seen recently, these expenses that are questionable, you look back even to last fall, but the Skills Development Fund and how much of that money went to donors, allies, et cetera. These are things that have happened over the last few years. And so it's all coming to light now. I think it's all culminating now. Of course, the purchase of the private jet that was returned after blowback. I think that was a significant story and one that captured a lot of attention. So I think we're talking a lot about this now, but this definitely isn't something new. And they've been in power for 8 years now. Governments get comfortable and they enjoy the positions that they're in. And yeah, we sort of are where we are.
1: We'll have to wait and see how this plays out, in particular with this story in the weeks to come. But in the meantime, Charlie, we appreciate your insights and for joining us on the program. Thank you so much for your time.
0: No problem. Anytime. Thanks for having me.
1: Charlie Pinkerton is a reporter with the Trillium. That outlet, along with Polly Corner, first reported on the PC Party's alleged spending to follow former Ontario Liberal leader Bonnie Combi while on vacation. You can read more about this story at cbc.ca/Toronto. We got time for one last look. I can speak English. One last look at traffic with Kevin. How are things looking out there?
2: I don't blame you. You know what? The drive has been no vacation, has not been a party at all. We just cleared out a bunch of things on your eastbound 401 past the Allen, a crash, another issue at Yonge Street. And at Meadowville in the Express, we just cleared off a center lane stall. But the 401 eastbound remains blocked off in Pickering, approaching Brock Road to Westney for this ongoing crash investigation. Surrounding routes like Kingston Road and Bailey to the south are an absolute mess. On Brock Road itself, they were dealing with some malfunctioning traffic lights north of the 401. So the delays continue. I would avoid heading out that way or heading out in that area for the foreseeable future until that situation clears itself away. Kennedy remains closed north of the 407. That for the ongoing Toronto Hindi.
1: Okay, lots going on in this city. We got baseball, we got tennis, lots on the go tonight. Check it out if you can.
2: I'll be off tomorrow. I got an appointment, so someone else will be filling in.
1: You have a great weekend, Kev.
2: You too.
1: I'm Farah Morelli. Thanks for tuning in. Here's your world tonight.
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3: 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Your World Tonight is coming up next. Then in half an hour, it's As It Happens.
7: Hi, I'm Talia Schlanger. They already have a very successful and very G-rated OnlyFans account. And now a group of yellow-bellied marmots in Colorado are packing on the pre-hibernation pounds for the first ever Fat Marmot Week.
8: Every single tariff, we have to match tariff for tariff. We can't negotiate through weakness. They can't put tariffs on our autos, and we aren't putting tariffs on theirs.
9: Standing firm, the premiers of Ontario and Quebec say they don't want Canada to make concessions unless the United States does the same. This is talks between the two countries in Washington are running out of time. This is Your World Tonight. I'm Colin Butler, also on the program.
6: It's tens and tens and tens of millions of dollars to get a second line up and running. But if the orders are there, we'll make the investment.
9: Slow liftoff. The calls to get a new batch of highly specialized Canadian-made water bombers up in the air. Demand is booming as wildfires burn across Canada and around the world, but those deliveries could still be years away. It's been 3 weeks since the latest round of high-level trade talks began in Washington, and still radio silence from Canada's negotiating team on how things are going. But the premiers of Canada's two biggest provinces are speaking out, standing firm on what they want from these trade talks, a fair deal or no deal at all. But sources tell CBC the current trade proposal from the U.S. is anything but that. Evan Dyer has more.
10: Quebec Premier Christine Frechette had a list of non-negotiables today that started with supply management, as the leaders of Canada's two biggest provinces appeared to hold firm on their response to threats of new American tariffs, now less than a week away. Ontario's Doug Ford was also in no mood to compromise.
8: We want a fair deal for Ontario. We want a fair deal for Canadians. And we negotiate through strength, not weakness.
10: Ford showed no inclination to end his boycott of U.S. alcohol for anything less than a zero tariff deal.
8: We have to make sure that before anything happens, we protect our auto sector, our steel sector, our agricultural sector, our forestry sector, and our friends in the aluminum sector in Quebec. We need to protect the manufacturing sector before we put any booze on the shelves whatsoever.
10: Ford made it clear that his definition of a fair deal didn't include a scenario where Canada lifted counter tariffs but continued to face a U.S. tariff.
8: Every single tariff, we have to match tariff for tariff. They can't put tariffs on our autos and we aren't putting tariffs on theirs.
10: The premier's resolve appears to have been strengthened by a stream of better-than-expected job numbers over the past 4 months, with Ontario leading the way with 52,000 new hires in July alone.
8: Kicking the Americans' butt, by the way, because they went down, we went way up, and 119,000 jobs in 4 months.
10: But there is clearly concern that jobs could be lost if the threatened tariffs go ahead on August 19th. Quebec's Christine Frechette said the losses in Quebec would be most severe in the province's regions.
11: We've been there to help them since the beginning of this tariff war, and we will be there again. But I think that the government, federal government, must be there also.
10: Federal Finance Minister François-Philippe Champagne, traveling in one of the most tariff-vulnerable regions of Quebec, the Saguenay, said his government would be.
12: We are always going to support our workers. We have put programs in place to make sure that our industry could, you know, weather this period, which is more complex. But at the end of the day, it's all about trust.
10: For now, trust between provinces and the federal government seems to be holding as negotiators brace for the possibility of more tariffs next Wednesday. Evan Dyer, CBC News, Ottawa.
9: The extent of the economic fallout from the wildfires in BC is only just starting to take shape. Mass evacuations, highway closures, and dense, dangerous smoke have brought tourism to a halt and forced local businesses of all sizes to scramble to stay afloat. Helen Pike has more on that story from Penticton.
13: A calm day at Penticton Beach as the Bald Range wildfire burns out of control just beyond view. What few tourists there were in town asked to go home to make room for evacuees. Kelsey Hoy owns Tickleberries, a local ice cream shop.
14: Obviously, it's the right thing to do, but then from the business standpoint, you are just devastated.
13: Her two beachside shops are closed. It's been too smoky. She's reduced staffing about 80%. Her downtown Penticton location is open and ready to scoop, a relief for her staff.
14: We've had so many of the university staff being like, please, are there any hours? Like, I have 3 more weeks to make money before I go to university. And it's just, you really feel for them.
13: Traditionally, August is a make or break month for the region. But Thompson Okanagan Tourism Association CEO Ellen Walker Matthews says times have changed.
15: I think what we've encouraged our stakeholders and our businesses to do is not rely on summer, whether it's because of wildfires or rain. You know, if you're depending on 2 months of perfect weather, whatever that looks like, it's not enough to build a business on.
13: A lesson that's already in motion over at Hoodoo Adventure Company. Owner Lindy Seddon says she's adapted.
16: This is our 20th year, and only three of the last 10 we haven't had smoke. So it was in 2018 I decided that

0: that July and August had to be bonus months. If I can make it work in those months, great. But other than that, I've shoulder seasoned everything as much as I can.
1: Despite what she's done to prepare her business for seasonal uncertainty, this year the fire forced her to close her doors.
0: The ashes were raining on us at our house, and that was incredibly stressful.
1: Now that the immediate danger is past, she's open, but it's not business as usual. She's mostly working the phones. Her shuttle to popular trailheads isn't in demand while the fires nearby still burn. Shedden says she's talking to customers anxious about what September looks like and giving them the bad news. Cancellation because of wildfires don't guarantee refunds.
0: And I can understand people want to know what their holiday looks like, and if they're not going to come here, then they need to make up their plans. I get that, but it's also understand that businesses need to protect their employees and their investment as well.
1: Businesses like hers are taking things day by day, hoping when the time is right, tourists return ready to support the region. Helen Pike, CBC News, Penticton.
2: Wildfires across Canada and around the world have put Canadian-made water bombers in high demand. But with long wait times for delivery, many are calling on the federal government to support a Calgary-based company before foreign competitors get into the market. Kyle Back has that story.
3: Slowly, piece by piece, a new water bomber is taking shape inside an assembly plant in northeast Calgary. The wings, fuselage, and cockpit all built by hand. A unique amphibious plane that can scoop up large amounts of water to help douse flames. The Canadair water bombers, known as super scoopers, were first built in the 1960s, but production stopped in 2015 by Bombardier as demand was low. Calgary-based De Havilland now owns the water bomber program and has restarted production as demand has soared. European countries ordered the aircraft in 2022. They're still waiting for deliveries, with the first few aircraft on schedule to be ready in 2028. The new water bombers are desperately needed to expand firefighting fleets and replace aging aircraft.
4: When the world is looking for more water bombers, newer water bombers, we're not ready.
3: Aviation expert John Graddick with McGill University says the stakes are high for De Havilland, with yet another brutal wildfire season in Europe and North America. If the company can't meet demand, Graddick warns other countries and competitors may develop their own rival water bombers.
4: Whether it's China, whether it's Russia, whether it's France, whether it's the UK, whether it's Greece, or whoever, they're going to come out. And they're going to come out fast and furious.
3: Canadian premiers are also waiting. Alberta, Ontario, and Manitoba all have the water bombers on order. Alberta Premier Danielle Smith is urging her counterparts and the federal government to order more to encourage De Havilland to develop a second production line. Executive Neil Sweeney says the company is considering the expansion.
5: It's tens and tens and tens of millions of dollars to get a second line up and running. But if the orders are there, we'll make the investment.
3: The federal government is considering its options to tackle the growing issue of wildfires, including whether to create a national fleet of firefighting aircraft. For Sweeney, the risk of new competition is real.
5: We're always watching what our competitors are doing. We have the best aircraft. We have the best scooping aircraft in the world, bar none. We've had it for 60 years, but having it for another 60 years is not guaranteed.
3: For now, as wildfires rage, the pressure continues to build for new Canadian water bombers to take to the sky. Kyle Bax, CBC News, Calgary.
2: Conservative and Bloc MPs say the House of Commons Public Safety Committee should look into accusations of spying by a Canadian. A former NATO intern was arrested last month in Belgium, suspected of spying for another country. Her online resume suggests she previously worked for the Canadian Space Agency and Statistics Canada. Opposition MPs say the allegations raise serious questions about Canada's national security screening. The group says Parliament must determine where the gaps are and whether any sensitive information has been exposed. Coming right up, danger on wheels. Canadian doctors sound the alarm about rising injuries among young people and call for more regulation on e-scooters. Plus, high cost tickets and uncertain rights. The options for customers when events get delayed. And later, we'll have this story.
6: A town in southern Quebec wants to transform into a

0: dementia-friendly community. Rome Lake wants to build friendlier, more accessible spaces for people with neurocognitive decline, and it's letting those with firsthand experience take the lead.
1: We should be very open about it and be able to understand and welcome the people and give them a hand.
0: I'm Sharon Yonan-Reynolds in Rome Lake, Quebec. Later on Your World Tonight, how a small town hopes to set an example for the rest of Canada.
2: E-scooters are quickly becoming a popular mode of transport for Canadians, particularly in the summer. They're small, nimble, and a zippy way to get around, but there are concerns they're in the hands of too many children, as doctors across the country warn that e-scooter injuries are rising dramatically and that safety regulations are either confusing or non-existent. Magda Gabra-Selassa tells us more.
3: I had seen that he was laying there unresponsive.
4: Crystal Dunkley in London, Ontario, recounts a terrifying time from last year. Her then 12-year-old son, Sean, hit a raccoon while on an electric scooter, reportedly going 69 kilometers an hour. He wasn't wearing a helmet.
3: The doctors told us that there was a possibility he would not make it.
4: Scenes like this have been playing out in hospitals across the country. From late 2025 to early 2026, the Canadian Pediatric Surveillance Program has been hearing about pediatric injuries and deaths involving micromobility devices, including e-scooters.
5: We're seeing close to a 20% admission rate.
4: Dr. Debbie Friedman is with Montreal Children's Hospital. In Quebec, a pilot project allows anyone 14 and older to use e-scooters that go up to 25 kilometers an hour. They're allowed on bike paths and some roads. Friedman says it's landing more kids in hospitals.
5: Serious brain injuries, facial trauma, complicated fractures, abdominal trauma. Our concerns are very significant.
4: What's happening is alarming but not surprising, says Dr. Eddie Lang, an emergency physician in Calgary.
6: I'm sure that everyone has seen that children are using these sometimes on their own, sometimes being piggybacked onto these devices. There's often an absence of security equipment, adequate helmets.
4: Politicians are weighing in too.
7: They're zipping all over the place. They're dangerous.
4: That's Ontario Premier Doug Ford today. The province has e-scooter requirements and riders have to be at least 16. But Ford doesn't seem keen on more standardized provincial rules.
7: So I'll leave it up to the cities. They know their city.
4: Across the country, different municipalities have different rules. In Toronto, e-scooters are illegal on public roads, trails, and sidewalks. And this week, Toronto police are cracking down on those breaking the rules. In Vancouver, e-scooters can be on roads, bike lanes, and park paths at a maximum speed of 25 kilometers an hour. And in many places, helmets are required or recommended depending on age.
8: I would say this is the Rolls Royce of scooters.
4: That's Xavier Trudeau, former Prime Minister Justin Trudeau's son, in a video promoting an e-scooter brand. He issued an apology after facing some backlash for not wearing a helmet while riding. Dunkley's son had to learn the lesson the hard way.
3: He will often tell random people to wear their helmet.
4: Luckily, she says he's fully recovered from his injuries. Magda Gebra-Selassie, CBC News, Toronto.
2: It's been a summer of big concerts and increasingly of big concert delays, with tickets costing fans hundreds of dollars. Many concertgoers are wondering what they're entitled to when the show doesn't happen as planned. Ines Sidhu reports.
9: That's R&B pop star Akon apologizing to a packed Scotiabank Saddle Dome in Calgary, the second delay in as many nights. The concert, also headlining Neo, was supposed to start at 9 p.m., but at that time the doors hadn't even opened. Thousands of fans, including Amandeep Walia, forced to wait.
10: You couldn't even get to your seats. Everyone's just sitting in the concourse. And more or less, I was thinking this is a safety hazard, really.
9: Walia says two tickets, food, and extending their babysitter ended up costing about $700. This isn't an isolated example.
11: Jay-Z's concert, night three. We got thousands of concert goers standing right outside.
9: Chaos outside Yankee Stadium in New York. The final show of Jay-Z's residency started 4 hours late after midnight. Promoters Rock Nation and Live Nation said the delay wasn't their fault.
12: We explained the delay to you guys.

0: about it.
1: Dahl says the reason is buried in the fine print.
0: Most concert ticket contracts are written to give promoters considerable flexibility if schedules change.
1: Ticketmaster says a performance that begins late but takes place is not a cancellation or reschedule, so it does not automatically entitle a ticket holder to a refund. Ashish Sharma is with the Consumers Council of Canada.
2: It might be worthwhile trying to legislate for some sort of rights similar to when you have a flight, and if your flight is delayed by 2 or 3 hours, that you have the right to a refund.
1: Live Nation Canada says live events are complex, and despite extensive planning, unforeseen circumstances can sometimes arise. But Walia says when you're spending that much money, there should be some type of compensation.
3: We should have got a 30% rebate or, you know, a 40% credit towards the next show from Ticketmaster.
1: Or he says at least better communication from the event organizer. Ina Sidhu, CBC News, Calgary.
4: Ontario is the latest province to lay out plans for data center approvals. The plan says approvals will be based on various factors, including economic development, public confidence, and data sovereignty. It says new large data centers will need approval to connect to the electricity grid and will pay a higher separate electricity rate. The announcement comes as municipalities across the province impose deliberate moratoriums on data centers. The province is forecasting that by 2035, AI will generate $122 billion for the economy.

0: Israel says it's sent the military into a West Bank village where Israeli settlers surround a number of Palestinian homes. The military says it's working to move the settlers out, though Palestinians fear they'll be the ones who are forced to leave. Settler violence against Palestinians has been escalating, as have the Israeli government's efforts to rapidly expand settlements in the occupied West Bank and block any possibility of a Palestinian state. Tom Perry reports.
1: Video from the West Bank village of Kusra shows Israeli troops pushing back militant settlers who descended on the village this week and surrounded three homes, pitching a tent outside and refusing to allow Palestinians living there to come or go. The main road that leads to the house was blocked, says Rukaya Hassan, whose home came under siege. They dug up the road, she says. They put rocks on it. No one is allowed to pass through it. One home that came under attack is owned by Louis Reedy, a Palestinian American. His brother and nephew are still in the house in Kusra with no electricity or water and a dwindling supply of food. Reedy has been in constant contact with them from Toledo, Ohio.
2: It's terrifying, and I'm here watching him live, talking to him, watching those settlers.
1: Reedy had been keeping track of the siege through a surveillance camera mounted on his house in Kusra. But he says Israeli soldiers today took the camera down. Before they did, Reedy says, he watched soldiers casually mingling and even praying with settlers outside his home. He says the IDF has tried to remove settlers from the area seven times in the past 8 months, but they keep coming back.
2: It's not only at my house, it's not only at our village, it's all over the West Bank.
1: The Israel Defense Forces have condemned the attack in Kusra as illegal, reprehensible, and unacceptable. And it says any IDF members found to have been involved will face disciplinary action. But to human rights groups, those are empty words. Yair Devir, with the group B'Tselem, says in most cases, attacks by Israeli settlers are either ignored by the IDF or actively encouraged.
3: In many, many, many of the videos of the attacks, you can see the settlers attacking while there are soldiers together with them, either standing by and not doing anything, or many times even participating in those attacks.
1: This siege prompted a harsher than usual response from Israel's closest ally, the United States. Mike Huckabee, the U.S. ambassador to Israel, referred to the attackers as Israeli terrorists who carried out a horrific act meant to intimidate and harass a Palestinian-American family and others. Louis Reedy says he's glad to hear such strong language, but he says it needs to be backed up by action so that Palestinians in his village and across the West Bank can live securely in their own homes. Tom Perry, CBC News, Ottawa.
0: Hopes are fading

0: Finding more survivors of the earthquake this week in Colombia. Rescuers halt their digging every now and then and call for quiet, straining to hear any voices under the rubble. A powerful 7.4 magnitude earthquake rocked the country on Monday. More than 270 people are confirmed dead and more than 370 are still missing. Nearly 4,000 were injured. Hundreds of buildings have collapsed. This is Your World Tonight. I'm Colin Butler. You can hear Your World Tonight wherever you are. Just subscribe to our podcast on your favorite podcast app or download the CBC News app. Just go to the local tab and press play. The for-profit company collecting plasma in several provinces says it is pausing operations across the country. Two people died in the past year after donating it to Grifols locations in Winnipeg. In a statement, the company says it is proactively pausing activities because of the attention on its pay-for-plasma business. Grifols says it will work with Health Canada and Canadian Blood Services to restructure and will resume as soon as practical. For hundreds of thousands of Canadians living with dementia, life can become increasingly isolated with accelerating dementia symptoms and decline from the disease. But research shows that continued community integration can help prevent that. A town in Quebec is one of the latest in Canada working to keep people with dementia engaged by creating friendlier, safer, and more accessible spaces for people living with the condition. Sharon Yonan Reynolds visited the town and has this report.
1: We're swimming across the lake.
2: This isn't your ordinary seniors meetup. Nearly everyone doing exercises at this Brome Lake Cafe is living with dementia.
1: So let's stretch our neck. We're gonna look up.
2: It's a diagnosis that changed Patrick Quinlan's life.
3: Before, had a lot of different things going on from a business point of view. That was kind of the hard time in life for me.
2: The Alzheimer's Society of Canada estimates that almost 800,000 Canadians are living with dementia. It estimates that by 2030, that number will reach 1 million. The town of Brome Lake in southern Quebec is preparing for that future. The local Alzheimer's Society of Brome, Missisquoi, and Oudiamaska has secured federal funding to turn the town into a dementia-friendly community. Véronique Prouillet is with that nonprofit and is one of the organizers responsible for the project.
4: That person has to live with Alzheimer's disease, but they still have their own personality, their own values, their own history. So we want to make sure with the dementia-friendly community that all of this is put to the front, to the center, and that the disease takes the back seat.
2: This fall, the organization will train city employees, emergency services, and local merchants. The goal is to teach them how to accommodate and better serve people with dementia.
5: I think it's the best way to do it.
2: Business owners like Jennifer Brodard have already signed up. She owns skincare line JB Skin Savvy. Her store is right in the middle of town.
5: I think of myself, if that was to happen to me, that's how I'd want to be perceived, as a contributing person of society and not just all of a sudden I'm alienated in a fake world. I think that the more we're educated as a whole in the town, we can all do something.
2: Cities like Waterloo, Ontario, and Calgary, Alberta have taken similar steps. The Alzheimer's Society also hopes to implement other measures in Brome Lake, like clearer signage and public spaces designed for people with dementia. It says those decisions will include people like Patrick Quinlan and his wife and caregiver, Pauline Quinlan.
6: We should be very open about it and be able to understand and welcome, you know, the people and give them a hand.
2: Measures that she hopes are only the beginning of a broader societal change. Sharon Yonan Reynolds, CBC News, Brome Lake.
0: And finally, that's Living in a Fog, the title track on the 1981 album of Newfoundland band and comedy group The Wonderful Grand Band. Paul Boomer Stamp is at the drums. A few weeks ago, the longtime musician revealed a cancer diagnosis that affects his voice. Paul Kinsman has performed with Stamp in various projects for nearly four decades.
7: He taught me a lot. He taught me how to be in a band. I mean, there's nothing that he actively said, listen, you should know this. It was more like being an example and how to be in an ensemble and how to sit back on the beat.
0: Guitarist Sandy Morris has played with Stamp for more than 50 years. He continues to be a bandmate on The Wonderful Grand Band, even

0: starring together on the 1980s CBC variety show of the same name. Praises Stamp for his rock star stage presence as well as his comedic chops.
1: When you think of laughter as a currency, Boomer supplied an awful lot of that to everybody, you know, to the culture. And he's affected comedians, no doubt about it. You know what I mean? So he's really contributed an awful lot to our whole zeitgeist.
0: The pair plan to hold a concert to fundraise for Stamp and have already collected money for him online.
1: You know, for starters, he's going to need help. Well, when he starts treatment, he's probably not going to be able to work. So just to be able to afford to live. But he may also need extra support in terms of, you know, maybe medications or maybe even food or diet, whatever he comes up against. He's been generous enough to everybody that I'm aware of that he needs some support, and I think he deserves it.
0: For now, though, Stamp continues to play gigs as his health allows, performing songs like the fan favorite, Go For Love.

0: to 6:30. I'm Natalie Collado with your CBC News update. A crash along Highway 401 in Pickering has sent a one-year-old to hospital in critical condition. Officers were called to Highway 401 at Brock Street this afternoon for a single-vehicle crash. Police say the baby and its mother were in the vehicle at the time. Air ambulance lifted the one-year-old, two sick kids. The mom was also taken to hospital with minor injuries. The cause of the crash is still unclear. And Toronto police tonight are searching for a second suspect after a police officer was shot. Police were called to Bloor Street East early this morning for an e-bike robbery. They arrested one of the suspects, but they say not before they alleged he shot an officer in the leg. 27-year-old Stefano Edwards of Peterborough is facing more than a dozen charges, including attempted murder and breach of probation. Police say he was out on bail at the time. Today, the premier directed his frustrations towards judges who grant bail to people accused of gun offenses.
1: The weather forecast for Toronto, Hamilton, Niagara this evening, clearing overnight, but cloudy in Hamilton and in Niagara, a low 16. For Friday, a mix of sun and cloud in Toronto and Niagara, mainly cloudy in Hamilton, a high 28. For Peterborough and the Kawartha Lakes, cloudy with a chance of rain and a risk of a thunderstorm overnight, a low 12. For Friday, a mix of sun and cloud, a chance of showers in the afternoon, a high 26.
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3: Hello, I'm Saroja Coelho, sitting in for Neil Kuksal.
4: Good evening, I'm Talia Schlanger, sitting in for Chris Howden. This is As It Happens.
3: Tonight, getting the party started. Bonnie Critchley ran as an independent against Pierre Poilievre. Now she tells us why she's joined the Progressive Tory Party of Alberta to run as a centrist conservative against the UCP.
4: Waves of sorrow. An overcrowded ferry capsizes in Zimbabwe, killing at least 44 people. A member of the country's parliament tells us how she's consoling family members who lost loved ones in the stormy waters.
3: Stepping up. When the 2023 earthquakes affected millions in Turkey and Syria, Canada responded with temporary visas. With those permits set to expire, we reach a mother walking from Toronto to Ottawa as she pushes for an extension to keep her family in Canada.

0: starting off on a bad note. Salzburg, Austria is celebrating Mozart's 270th birthday with hundreds of gold mini Mozart statues on display in a public garden. Actually, they were, until most of those statuettes were stolen right off the grass.
1: Old enough to know better. At the ripe old age of 11, Anderson Taylor of the Cambridge Natural History Museum in Illinois is officially the youngest museum curator in the world.
0: And girth mentioning. You've heard of Fat Bear Week, but today an organizer tells us about Fat Marmot Week, a new pre-hibernation competition underway in Colorado. As it happens, the Thursday edition, radio that appreciates a good fat checker.

0: The Progressive Tory Party of Alberta is a new name in Alberta politics, and it recruited a new contender this week, Bonnie Critchley. Ms. Critchley is the retired military vet who ran for office for the first time last summer, competing as an independent against Pierre Poilievre in the Battle River Crowfoot federal by-election that gave the Conservative leader his seat. In next year's provincial election, Ms. Critchley will run as a Progressive Tory, hoping to unseat the United Conservative Party incumbent in the riding of Camrose. Until last December, the Progressive Tories were known as the Alberta Party. The centre-right party is led by MLA Peter Guthrie and is positioning itself as an alternative to Premier Danielle Smith's governing UCP. We reached Bonnie Critchley in Camrose, Alberta.
1: Bonnie Critchley, why do you believe Albertans need another Conservative political party in the mix?
2: Well, that's a really interesting question. Because the question I have to ask back is the UCP actually a conservative government? When one thinks of a conservative, we think small government, fiscally responsible, etc. But does the UCP fit any of these precepts? Is that what the UCP is? Absolutely not. They've got one of the biggest governments in Alberta history. They've created, what, 4 new crown corporations with all the staffing and costs related to that. I really, really was content to fade back into obscurity. And then Albertans started losing rights. And I'm an old soldier, and it's just sitting and watching while people lose rights is not in my makeup. It's not something I can do.
1: Briefly, Bonnie, could you explain to me which rights you're concerned about?
2: It started with the back-to-work legislation from the UCP and has just gotten worse and worse from there. Premier Smith likes to claim she's a champion of free speech, which is a very American idea because in Canada we have freedom of expression, while simultaneously having book bans and restricting what can and cannot be said in classrooms. It gets worse and worse the more you look into it. If you have to bake the notwithstanding clause directly into legislation, that's because you already know it's unconstitutional and wouldn't pass muster.
1: But you've run in the past as an independent. What sold you on joining the Progressive Tory Party?
2: Well, in the past, I would have had an advantage in Parliament with the minority government we had at the time, and I would have become a major swing vote, able to secure lots of concessions and or whatever was required for Battle River Crowfoot. The current provincial setup is not that way at all. To go from an independent to a viable third party and get us out of this false two-party system we're in here in Alberta seemed like a natural step. I've always claimed to be an old-school Lougheed PC style conservative. I am a centrist with right leanings. I always have had it, always will be. And it doesn't depend on what people's political shirt color is. If it's a good idea, it's a good idea. And so after conversations with Mr. Guthrie, yes, cooperation with other parties is entirely encouraged with the Progressive Tories. So that's

0: why I ended up teaming up with him to make sure that we can bring some actual accountability and change to this province.
1: In the fall, we have a referendum coming. I'd be remiss not to ask you your views on separation. Should Alberta remain as part of Canada?
0: Absolutely. I have absolutely no intention of letting my province fall to foreign interference to become an American resource depot. It's just not going to happen. I very much, I see the setup for the nine, and I'm very much no to the nine and yes to stay in Canada.
1: After running against Pierre Poilievre, you said that you were not done yet with politics. What would you say is the biggest lesson you learned out of that race?
0: Interestingly enough, it's that people actually want to hear what I have to say. I really, truly expected to get a dozen votes, maybe 50. I didn't expect over 5,000. I did not expect to suddenly become the freshman female independent with the highest percentage of the votes on their very first run in the history of this country.
1: You did get about 10% of the vote in that federal race. That was more than the NDP and the Liberals combined in that race. How confident are you that you can beat UCP incumbent Jackie Lovely in your Camrose riding next year?
0: Very. Very. And it seems as if Miss Lovely is aware of that, too. She's already campaigning.
1: What do you say to Albertans that think the Tories will simply split the Conservative vote?
0: My tongue-in-cheek answer to that is always make the wild rose fringe again. We are not a two-party system. We need the choice and the option for folks to be able to vote for the priorities that matter to them and not against something out of fear of what's going to happen. And it is historical in this province that parties do work together, that we are able to come up with compromises that reflect the vast majority of Albertans' views. So we need to get out of this false two-party system we're in. In this province, there is almost no home for the centrists. We have our extremes. Not that the NDP in Alberta is very extreme, but they're definitely further left than a lot of folks here in the province want to be. And there just is no home. We have folks who are politically homeless right now, and that's what the Tory party is going to offer, is a place where moderates can agree on things while maintaining the conservative values of fiscal responsibility, accountability, and small government.
1: What would you say is at stake for Albertans if they continue to think of the UCP and the NDP as their only real options?
0: It's a very, very American system, and it's dividing neighbors. And it really needs to stop. People need to stop being scared to say anything. That was the biggest thing I learned last summer, and that needs to change. We need to be able to have these conversations in a civil and respectful manner.
1: Bonnie Critchley, thank you for your time.
0: Not a problem. Thank you so much.
2: Bonnie Critchley is the Progressive Tory Party's candidate for Camrose, Alberta. That's where we reached her.

0: Recovery efforts are continuing today on Zimbabwe's Lake Kariba. On Tuesday, an overcrowded ferry capsized, killing at least 44 people. Survivors say passengers pleaded with the captain of the vessel to turn around after large waves were seen on the lake. Now, lawmakers are demanding an investigation. Mutsa Mrumbedzi is a Zimbabwean member of parliament. We reached her in Kariba.
1: Mutsa, what was it like to meet today with family members who lost loved ones in this disaster?
2: Speaking with the family and, meeting with them, it was just so, I cannot even describe it. The sorrow that was in their eyes, the tears that were just flowing. It's actually one of our councillors here in Nyamnyami Rural District Council, Councillor

0: Usmani, who lost his son. So we actually met him when he was on his way to go and collect the body of his child. He was notified that the body was retrieved from the water. So they were actually on their way when we met them. It's just indescribable. There are no words to describe the feeling. There are no words to describe how we both felt, and everyone was around. The sorrow was just everywhere.
1: What do we know about how this disaster unfolded after the ferry left the dock on Tuesday?
0: From what we gathered so far, from eyewitness accounts, they are saying there was a big wave. There were waves in the lake. So we are not yet sure whether it was the waves that caused the disaster, whether it was a mechanical fault, whether it was human error. But from eyewitness accounts, they're just talking of the waves. There were a lot of waves. There were big waves on the lake.
1: The conditions are only one part of the story. The capacity on this ferry was for 90 passengers, but one crew member is saying that there were as many as 153 people on board. How did you react when you first heard those numbers?
0: When we first heard those numbers, I was actually shocked that, a boat that has a carrying capacity of 90 people could be made to carry 153 people. We were actually shocked and frightened at the same time. And also that actually led us to wanting to hear more, to wanting to demand answers, to wanting to have somebody accountable for that, because having a boat carrying 90 people and hearing that it was carrying 153, then something happens to those people. It was just terrifying. It was just terrible. There are really no words, just to describe how we are feeling right now because of that.
1: Mutsa, you've just said a really important word that I imagine is going to be important for a lot of the families of the victims, which is accountability. The ferry is funded by a government-adjacent agency. Who do you think needs to be held accountable here?
0: The whole of government needs to be responsible, because back here, we've got a whole of government approach to everything. So that whole of government, is responsible for this. Whether it is the Ministry of Transport, whether it is the local government, whether it is, ministry of whichever, because they work as a whole of government. So the whole of government is actually accountable to the citizens. So in this case, the whole of government is accountable to this disaster, and surely the nation requires answers. They demand that they actually want answers, just to hear and just to find out what happened and what's being done and what's being done to stop or to prevent something like this to happen again.
1: I understand that some of the survivors tried to warn the captain that the conditions were unsafe and getting worse as they were setting out. What did they say?
0: From the eyewitnesses who were interviewed by the national broadcaster, which is the Zimbabwe Broadcasting Corporation, ZBC here, they were saying after they saw the wave, they tried to talk to the captain. And the captain would not listen, or probably he would. I actually think he was, I don't know what was going through his mind, but people tried to tell him. These are just eyewitness accounts that we are hearing from the people who were on board the vessel.
1: The families who are getting support right now, how is the government supporting them?
0: First of all, the government declared this unfortunate incident a national disaster. So they are being supported by with the burial arrangements, burial plans. In so far as I know, as of now, they'll be assisted in burying their relatives and also in providing assistance during the funeral.
1: And what about you, Mutsa? How has this tragedy affected you personally?
0: These are the communities that I work with. This is the community in the province that

0: was elected in, and I have known their struggles. I've also spoken about their struggles. Just recently, on 23 July 2026, last month, we were talking about the what these waterways, and I actually referred to these communities in Mola here in Nyamnyam Rural in Mashonaland West. So these are the people I know. These are the people I've worked with. And one of our counselors actually has a child who perished in this tragedy. And the member of parliament for Kariba also has also lost his sister and 15 relatives. And these are people I know. And, you know, this has really also affected me because these are my colleagues. I actually don't know how to console them, and it's actually affecting me because these are the people I know. These are the communities that I worked with. And it's just so terrible.
1: Well, thank you very much in the midst of this tragedy for making time for us today.
0: Thank you so much.
2: Mutsa Murumbetsi is a Zimbabwean member of parliament. We reached her in Kariba.

0: The Cambridge Natural History Museum bills itself as an all-ages attraction, and the museum's curator takes an all-ages approach to the staffing as well, because that curator is 11 years old. Anderson Taylor first opened the museum back when he was 9, and that's earned him the title of the youngest museum curator in the world. We reached Anderson Taylor at his museum in Cambridge, Illinois.
1: Anderson, congratulations. Most museums are known for housing very, very old things, but look at you. You're this bright and shiny young thing. What did you think when the Guinness Book of World Records named you as the youngest museum curator in the world?
2: And it was quite an honor just to even get the record. I was very surprised that there was no one who was younger than me. But yeah, it was wonderful.
1: How did your passion for natural history begin?
2: It all began around like when I was 3 years old. I was watching a show about dinosaurs, and they were talking about some fossils. And I was like, yeah, I'm going to go find a fossil. And I walk outside to my driveway, and essentially I started looking around, and I found a fossil. I was like, well, this is really cool. So then I, after that, I started going around and collecting more fossils, and that's how it kind of turned into the museum.
1: That's amazing. A lot of kids are into fossils and dinosaurs, but yeah, most of them don't start their own museums. What made you want to share this collection of fossils with the public?
2: I mean, most of the time they're really interested in dinosaurs, but they only know a couple of them. And I want to teach them more about other ancient life or other cool things, and maybe some other dinosaurs. I kind of just want to share the stories and stuff of all of the specimens that we have in the museum, and just make the community more knowledgeable on the animals of before us. Yeah.
1: Did you ever think I'm too young to do this?
2: Sometimes, yeah, but not most of the time. I feel like I could do this.
1: It takes an awful lot of confidence to do something like that. I want to try and imagine the museum. Maybe you could describe to me what it looks like.
2: So yeah, it's a big storefront, and it's got this big sign that says Cambridge Natural History Museum that my grandma made for me. And as soon as you walk in, you see all the cases that we have, and it just fill it to the brim with stuff and all sorts of cool displays. And yeah, it's like a big circuit, essentially, of like a big circle almost of the cases, some really big ones in the middle, again, all filled to the brim with fossils and other artifacts.

0: That's
1: It kind of takes you through time.
0: just amazing. What's your favorite fossil to tell people about?
1: Probably the mastodon fever that we got from my mom's old science teacher in elementary school.
0: What do you tell them when you show them the mastodon fossil?
1: Well, I simply just tell them about how they were related to the mammoth. They're just a little smaller, lived in the same area, same time. And then I tell them also the story about how we obtained it and how we got it and how my mom actually had connections to the person who gave it to us and she didn't know about it until we actually heard from her and said, "Say hi to your mom for," and then she was like, she had to explain that she was my mom's old science teacher. So yeah, it was, yeah.
0: What a generous thing to do. That's really, really cool. Do you ever have people come into the museum who don't realize that you're an 11-year-old curator?
1: Sometimes, yes, actually. So sometimes they'll just be walking like down the street. They don't really know what they're gonna do today, and they see the museum. They're like, "Oh, I'll just go there," and they end up going to the museum, and they're like, "Wait, you run this place?" And most of the time, they don't even believe me. Like if they don't know who I am or something, they don't really believe me that I run the place until I show them the plaque, and they're all like, "Oh, wow, that's cool."
0: What does it say on the plaque?
1: So it's a it says Guinness World Records, and it says like Anderson Taylor. As of August 8th, I believe 2024, it's the youngest male museum curator, and it has like my age at that time, which was they had to be really specific with it, but they had to say it was 9 years and 340 days old. So yeah.
0: That's amazing. You also have plans to expand the museum. Where does the museum go from here?
1: So we are running out of space in there, so we're going to have to maybe either move buildings or expand out back because there's a big lot in the back that we can use. So, yeah, there's a lot of fun things planned.
0: If there was a kid listening who thought, wow, I want to do something like that, I have a big passion for natural history, what would your advice be?
1: Well, I'd just say keep following your dreams. I want to inspire everyone how, like, maybe start their own museum. So yeah, just like follow your dreams. Yeah.
0: Well, that's just great, Anderson. I have a last question for you. If you could
1: All right.
0: add any fossil from anywhere in the world, any timeline, what fossil would you add to your collection?
1: Well, I would hope to maybe have an actual full skeleton of like a dinosaur or something. Yeah, I think that would be pretty cool. Because currently our only like actual complete skeletons of stuff are like fossilized lizards and stuff like that. Yeah.
0: That would be really cool. Anderson, it's so cool to meet you. Good luck with the museum and thanks for spending some
1: Yeah,
0: time with
1: thanks.
0: us.
1: Thank you.
0: Bye.
1: Bye.
2: Anderson Taylor is the curator of the Cambridge Natural History Museum. We reached him in Cambridge, Illinois.

This is Der Hohle Rache kocht in meinem Herzen, composed by Wolfgang Amadeus Mozart for his famous opera, The Magic Flute. The English translation of that very long and very German title is Hell's Vengeance Boils in My Heart. And it's probably the soundtrack of German conceptual artist Otmar Hörl's life at the moment. Mr. Hörl created 400 gold-colored plastic Mozart sculptures to celebrate the composer's 270th birthday. And those mini Mozarts have been on display on the lawn of the Mozarteum Foundation in Salzburg, Austria, for about a month. Now, you might be wondering if such a public display of tiny, gilded art would be susceptible to theft. And the answer is yes. When the installation first went up, they only put out 300 Mozarts and had 100 in reserve, just in case. At the time, Mr. Hörl said, quote, "That's just the nature of public space. That means when you work as an artist in a public space, you mustn't complain.

about what is happening there, unquote. Except now 210 statuettes are missing, and Mr. Hurl is done biting his tongue. He says he believes this is an organized heist and told Deutsche Welle, quote, "The worst thing for an artist is when his work dissolves," unquote. I guess it turns out that when hundreds of light things are taken, the artist behind them may stop taking it lightly. Here's Ben Rice with The Little Things.

0: Ben Rice with The Little Things.
1: We're going to take a short break now. When we return, all in brew time as more Trump tariffs loom. Ontario's premier suggests he's open to putting U.S. booze back on Ontario's shelves should a fair deal be reached.
0: And worth the wait. What started with Only Marms, a family-friendly OnlyFans account showcasing a certain small mammal, has now morphed into Fat Marmot Week, all in the name of showcasing the heaviest members of the squirrel family. Stay tuned. I'm Talia Schlanger.
1: And I'm Saroja Coelho.

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2: Julian Napoleon's great-grandparents once farmed on the Soto First Nation Reserve in northeastern BC. Julian moved home to bring the farm and the ideas behind it back to life. Coming up on Ideas.
3: From CBC News, The World This Hour, I'm Martina Fitzgerald. We begin in Washington, where Canada-U.S. Trade Minister Dominic LeBlanc has just wrapped up another meeting with his American counterpart. The CBC's Caroline Bargoot has the latest.
4: After four meetings in 3 weeks, it appears the negotiations continue. When U.S.-Canada Trade Minister Dominic LeBlanc walked out of the office of the U.S. Trade Representative Jamieson Greer, he said he will continue to do the work Canadians expect of him. Canada is hoping the 50% tariffs U.S. President Donald Trump announced on hundreds of products won't go into effect next Wednesday as scheduled. Canadian trade representatives are also hoping the U.S. will lower sectoral tariffs on Canadian autos, lumber, steel, and aluminum. Sources told CBC News the U.S. made an offer to lower tariffs earlier in the week, but it was not as low as Canada wanted. Greer said negotiations have been cordial so far. It's not clear if the two sides will have an agreement to present to President Trump next week, as they'd hoped. Caroline Bargoot, CBC News.

0: is Washington.
1: In British Columbia, there are almost 19,000 people still out of their homes because of wildfires. Another 10,000 are on alert to be evacuated from their homes. There are more than 100 fires burning across southern BC. There is one small bright spot, though, with officials partially reopening a highway between Penticton and Summerland. It was closed during the Summerland evacuation last weekend. Brady Strachan reports.
2: The limited opening allows travel on Highway 97 from 7 a.m. to 7 p.m. Drive BC says vehicles cannot stop or exit the highway between Peachland and Penticton. Highway 97 is the only direct route between the two communities, and while the reopening signals a slow return of local services, many evacuees are still desperate for news about their properties. Kelly Green is the Minister of Emergency Management.
3: At this time, it's still an active fire zone, and we are calling in heavy urban search and rescue to assist with rapid damage assessments.
2: Meanwhile, a local website is filling the information void by posting property status updates using crowdsourced evidence. Josh Craven with Nexus IT Solutions is part of the initiative.
4: But once we reviewed those, we put them on the site and so people can see what houses are standing or presumed standing.
2: He says his team is making efforts to not highlight damaged homes unless requested by the homeowner. Brady Strachan, CBC News, Kelowna.
1: It has been another day of record-breaking weather. This was the hottest day of the year in the UK, with the temperature reaching 38.1 degrees. Britain, like France, is enduring its fifth heat wave of the year, with the first recorded in May. Temperatures in some areas in France are approaching 41 Celsius. Both countries are ill-equipped for this sort of heat, with aging buildings that lack proper air conditioning. Like many parts of Europe, Britain and France are facing widespread drought conditions. Crops are suffering, and many communities are introducing measures to limit household water use. A record number of Canadian children are calling the Kids Help Phone for mental health issues. Compared to last year, calls overnight have spiked nearly 25%, the highest increase in Yukon. The president of Kids Help Phone, Rebecca Shield, says they receive a crisis text every 90 seconds.
5: Whether that's stress and anxiety related to school, but looking into their future and wondering, is AI going to take away my jobs? Geopolitical issues around climate and forest fires, social media. They are seeing a world in which they're worried about their future. They're worried about the environment and they feel like they have no control.
1: Shield says Kids Help Phone needs volunteers and is also launching a fundraising campaign. A New Brunswick man who killed his two sons has been sentenced to life in prison. A jury found 46-year-old Roman Kamishny guilty in June after only a couple of hours of deliberations. The Crown argued the murders last year of the 10-year-old boy and his 17-year-old brother were driven by vengeance and designed to punish his ex-wife. The boy's mother had divorced Kamishny just 2 months prior to the killings. And that is your world this hour. For CBC News, I'm Martina Fitzgerald.
6: The weather forecast for Toronto, Hamilton, Niagara this evening, clearing overnight, but cloudy in Hamilton and in Niagara, a low 16. For Friday, a mix of sun and cloud in Toronto and Niagara, mainly cloudy in Hamilton, a high 28. For Peterborough and the Kawartha Lakes, cloudy with a chance of rain and a risk of a thunderstorm overnight, a low 12. For Friday, a mix of sun and cloud, a chance of showers in the afternoon, a high 26.
7: Hello again and welcome back. I'm Saroja Coelho.
8: And I'm Talia Schlanger. This is As It Happens, the Thursday edition, part two.
7: Coming up, a long way to go. A Turkish woman and her 12-year-old son are walking from Toronto to Ottawa to send a message to the government. They've been in Canada under a temporary visa program put in place after Turkey's deadly earthquakes in 2023, and they want to stay.
8: Lost ground. Members of the Okanagan Indian Band are mourning the once lush land destroyed in the Bradley Creek wildfire and their irreplaceable family heirlooms.
7: And it's a big week for them. Scientists at a lab in Colorado present Fat Marmot Week, a competition between the bulkiest hibernators. Stay tuned.
8: Three years ago.

0: after deadly earthquakes upended lives across Turkey and Syria, the Canadian government offered some survivors a chance to start over. Through a special visa program, the federal government allowed some citizens of Turkey and Syria to get access to work and study permits. But thousands of these temporary permits are facing expiry. That's why one Turkish woman is walking from Toronto to Ottawa to bring attention to the matter and urge Canadian officials to extend the permits. Shafika Uslam Yaman Shahin, who goes by Uslam, has been walking for weeks and expects to arrive in Ottawa this weekend. We reached her on the road.
1: Uslam, where are we reaching you on your walk right now?
2: I'm in Vernon right now, and took just a little bit break in here. And my destination is Ottawa today.
1: That is a long trip. You've been walking for weeks now. How are you holding up?
2: Okay. I started my journey in 19th July with my son. Physically, sometimes, of course, I feel tired. But when I feel tired, I remember why I'm doing this long distance. And it gives me strength.
1: Well, let's talk about that. You're doing this to draw attention to the situation facing a number of Turkish and Syrian immigrants in Canada. And I understand that you were already in Canada studying when the earthquakes occurred. What will happen to you if you can't get an extension for your permit?
2: When the earthquake was happened, we were in Toronto. I was a student in Toronto. And after I graduated from the school, I was a student in a Centennial College. At the same time, my husband was working as a painter in Toronto. And we recognized that there is no program suitable for us. And we decided to move to Nova Scotia last year. And right now we are living in Halifax. My husband is working in there. And we settled in Nova Scotia. But after we moved there, the immigration program was changed again. They announced that they're not going to accept any more application. And then they changed the program. They put the express of interest pool. And right now we have just applied for it. That's why most of people losing time for the immigration policies in here as me. There are lots of people in TS 2023 holders as us.
1: Yeah, the time is clearly running out.
2: They are waiting in the pool right now. They are eligible for the programs. They are waiting in the pool. Just they need extra time to be chosen for the government.
1: So you're asking for time. What are people saying about the possibility of having to return home?
2: If we have to go to return home, I'm talking on behalf of all TS 2023 holders. They had a really big trauma when the earthquake was happened in Turkey. And they came in here, they rebuilt their life, but the trauma healing time is more than 3 years. If you have to go back to Turkey once again, they're going to experience the same trauma again. And I'm pretty sure the Canada government will take consideration to this situation. Because they're going to, if they have go back to Turkey, they're going to live the same trauma again. And they have already rebuilt their life in here. They're already eligible for the PR programs. Just they need extra time in here.
1: Aslam, what about you? Your permit is also expiring in September, and that's a very short time. How are you dealing with the idea that you and your family might be heading back?
2: I'm pretty sure the government will extend our work permits after they understand their story. I have a son, 12 years old. He goes to school in here. He goes to French immersion school in here. He can speak three languages. We know all the culture in here, in Canada. We are part of the community right now. We are working in here. We build our life in here. That's why I'm pretty sure the government will extend our work permits in here. And if we have to go back to our country, most probably my son also, he's going to face another trauma because like he used to culture in here. He's Canadian right now.
1: You are dealing with so much possibility of change, but I do hear your hope there, Aslam. Will you be meeting with any government officials when you get to Ottawa?

0: hope because all the media knows our situation right now, and most of TS 2023 holders will be near the parliament when I reach there. I hope I can see one of the government member in there, and hope that I have a chance to talk with them once again.
1: If we look at where the political conversation is right now, earlier this month, Prime Minister Mark Carney told reporters that his government is indeed looking for ways to help people in your situation to find that pathway to permanent residency. But he also said that the decisions depend on the capacity of the provinces to provide things like housing and other services. So what is your message, Aslam, to the Prime Minister?
0: We are already in Canada. We are already settled in Canada, and we are already working in here. We are already part of the community in here. We are skilled. There are lots of teachers, there are lots of construction workers, there are lots of nurses, and they're already eligible for the programs. And just they need extra time when they are waiting in the pool. So I'm pretty sure they are deserve it. And I'm pretty sure the Canada government will see us. They're going to hear our voice, and they're going to extend our work permits.
1: Aslam, I wish you a safe journey getting to Ottawa. Thanks for being with us today.
0: Thanks a lot for having me. Thank you so much.
2: That's Shafika Özlem Yaman Shahin, who goes by Özlem, speaking to us on the road in Vernon, Ontario. We reached out to Immigration, Refugees, and Citizenship Canada for comment. In an email, they told us in part, quote, although the temporary measures have ended, affected individuals can continue to explore existing temporary and permanent immigration pathways for which they may be eligible, unquote. As well, they reiterated that temporary residents admitted to Canada are, quote, expected to comply with the terms of their visitor, work, or study permit and must leave Canada at the end of their authorized period of stay, if applicable, unquote.

0: Vital Canadian sectors are about to get pummeled by more of Donald Trump's tariffs should the two sides fail to reach a deal. Today, talks between Canadian and U.S. trade representatives continued in Washington, D.C., and with 6 days left before next week's deadline, the pressure is on. At the moment, Canada appears to be weighing a U.S. proposal that would see proposed tariffs reduced. But in exchange, the U.S. wants to see Canadian bans on American booze lifted. Those bans are something Ontario Premier Doug Ford has championed. And at a press conference today, the Globe and Mail's Laura Stone asked him what it would take for him to change his tune.
1: Premier, just to follow on that question, so it sounds like from your answer, you're comfortable with U.S. alcohol being used as a bargaining chip in this latest series of talks. If tariffs are lowered on those key sectors that you mentioned, you are open to putting alcohol back on the shelves?
2: I do not. I'm going to emphasize, use alcohol as a bargaining chip. During the negotiations, if we get a fair deal that will protect our steel sector, our auto sector, our forestry sector, agriculture sector, manufacturing sector, then we'd be more than happy to bring booze back on the shelves only if we have a deal that's going to protect those sectors.
1: And so in terms of what's fair, it's our understanding at the Globe that for the auto sector, the U.S. is proposing lowering tariffs, but keeping them about 10 to 15% on autos, and in exchange dropping retaliatory tariffs on U.S. autos. So if there is a baseline 10 to 15% tariff on Ontario's auto sector, would you consider that fair?
2: Well, what I would say, since we produce about 1.8 million autos, a year, every single tariff, we have to match tariff for tariff. We can't negotiate through weakness. They can't put tariffs on our autos, and we aren't putting tariffs on theirs. We're their number one customer, folks. We buy 400% more vehicles in Canada.

0: great auto companies, and we have great auto employees that are top in the world.
1: That was Ontario Premier Doug Ford speaking at a press conference today.

0: For decades, Frederick Louis lived in his home in the Okanagan Indian Band with his late wife. And over the years, they've grown accustomed to wildfire threats to the community. But nothing could have prepared Mr. Louis for the Bradley Creek wildfire. In the end, he lost his home, along with every photograph and family heirloom he and his late wife had collected over their lifetimes. The 91-year-old spoke to the CBC about the destruction.
1: I did take some of my legal papers and stuff that I needed there, but I lost all our birth certificates and everything else in the fire. And the wife had some baskets that were given to her by her mother and her great-grandmother, and they were cedar root baskets. And, you know, they're what like that. They're big ones. Oh, beautiful. And it was just so neatly made. And I know there's a couple of them was way over 100 years old. It's not the money thing on it. It's just losing such a precious things. Ever since I met my wife there, she was cameraing that, take lots of pictures. And we had probably 3,000 pictures or more. Had it been about the size of this, about this high, about length of this table, it would just fill right up there. The first fire in 2001 there, we had the time. We packed all them things. We packed everything, took it with us. But the other week here, we just had enough time to get out of there. We spent all spring renovating the house and stuff. It's gone.
0: That's Elder Frederick Louis from the Okanagan Indian Band speaking about his home that was destroyed in the Bradley Creek wildfire.

0: As any avid listener of this show will tell you, there is one story each fall that we at As It Happens especially love to sink our claws into. Fat Bear Week. Alas, the pre-hibernation competition between Alaska brown bears is still weeks away, but we were pleasantly surprised to learn of another similar competition that's happening as we speak. And though the scale is a little smaller, the stakes are just as high. This August marks the inaugural Fat Marmot Week. The competition pits furry rodents in and around Gothic, Colorado against one another as they prepare for their long winter sleep. And only one will emerge victorious. Katie Adler is a graduate student at the University of California, Los Angeles, and works in the Rocky Mountain Biological Laboratory, which is running the competition. We reached her in Gothic.
1: Katie, the last time you checked in, how was the bulking up going for these marmots?
2: Yeah, the marmots have been eating. They are absolutely enormous now. We would like to say that they are as big as they would be in September right now in August, just because they've had extra time to forage over this summer in particular. So they're absolutely huge.
1: Okay, I love the idea of some roly-poly marmots getting ready for the long sleep. I was so surprised to find out that they hibernate

0: for a whopping 8 months of the year. And I have to just try and imagine just how fat do they get?
1: Yeah, so they can get up to like 5 or 6 kilograms. Probably the biggest animals get that big. They have to put on all that weight so that they don't freeze over the winter. They have to make sure that they have those fat reserves. And so they can get absolutely huge. We have, for example, our pups gain about 300% of their body mass over the course of a summer.
0: Wow. That's absolutely unbelievable. Imagine eating that much of your body weight over the course of the few months that they have. I mean, they're only in awake and alive in the world for those 4 months. What can you tell me about this year's contestants?
1: Yeah, so we have 8 different contestants. They're each pretty big by now. So there's no wrong choice. But we're introducing them Mondays and Fridays. So you'll get to see our next contestant soon. And yeah, they're really big. They've been foraging all summer and we've been taking great photos of them. We've been weighing them throughout the summer. So we're going to see how big they get by the end of August.
0: And then how do you determine the winner?
1: Yeah, so there's both a popular vote where people get to vote on their favorite, on who they think is the fattest, whatever people's hearts desire, basically. And then we also have a true winner. So we've been weighing these marmots throughout the summer during our trapping sessions. And so we can kind of see like who actually gained the most mass across the season. Now, there's a couple marmots within our bracket for Fat Marmot Week that have chosen not to participate in the weigh-in, in that we have not caught them this year, though they do look really fat, so they're involved in the popular vote. So hopefully we'll catch them before the end of August, but we'll see.
0: Do they get names?
1: Yeah, so each marmot has a unique mark that we give them to identify them in the field, and so it's just like this big black mark on their backs, and we give them unique names. So like, for example, we have Dan's hat, which is named after our advisor's cowboy hat that he wears sometimes. We have Stonehenge, which is kind of like a pie symbol. And we kind of just make them as unique as possible, and it helps us identify them from far away.
0: This is really taking science education and communication to a whole other level. And then earlier this summer, adding to that, you and your colleagues launched an account dedicated to your marmots on OnlyFans. So this is a site that most people listening are going to associate with sexually explicit content. Your account is entirely G-rated. What's the response been, and how popular are the marmots?
1: Yeah, so the response has been overwhelmingly positive, which makes me very happy. The account's actually run by my teammate, Emily Ranke. And people have been going on there to see videos of marmots that we have been posting from our camera traps. And it's just an inside look on marmot lives that we never really get to see up close. We don't even get to see it up close ourselves. So it's a pretty cool different avenue of like getting to know our marmots.
0: I imagine the funding that you've received from the Only Marms account has added significance given the financial insecurity many researchers are navigating right now. And I understand that your lab typically gets a large portion of support from public funders like the National Science Foundation, but the Trump administration has slashed a lot of those resources. How do cuts like that affect the work that you do?
1: Yeah, so it has been pretty detrimental, I will say, to our lab in particular. We really rely on those long-term funding grants to propel this research forward. My advisor says we need about $100,000 a year to support a graduate student, and we're quite frankly not getting that money. And so we have to, you know, think of other options, or this project might not be able to continue.
0: I'm wondering if the financial insecurity is pushing you to be more and more creative about your public outreach, about your fundraising, to not play it safe the way that a traditional lab might have in the past.
1: Right. Yeah. I will say that the Only Marms was originally not necessarily made to actually provide support. You know, it was more like a fun activity that some people in the lab wanted to do, just to like get those camera videos out there and kind of talk about or bring awareness to the lack of funding within the government. But it ended up, when it got so viral, it ended up bringing in a lot of money, not through that necessarily, but through other avenues as well. So like, we've been getting a lot of direct donations, and that's been very, very valuable to us and has been like

0: very uplifting, and we appreciate the public support for our project.
1: Well, viral is really the right word for it. It is incredible how popular these marmots are. On this show, Fat Bear Week is a real favorite of the calendar year.
0: Yeah.
1: But your account is very quickly winning folks over with the charms of the marms. What is your absolute favorite thing about studying marmots?
0: I think that they have personalities. I watch these marmots every day for 5 months out of the year. I'm in my third year. And at this point, I can figure out who's who without those marks just by kind of looking at them and seeing how they behave. They all behave differently. They all have unique personalities that make them special. And getting to see that every day is just super cool. And it makes you think, like, they're not so different from us. You know, we're all mammals here.
1: They are just so incredibly cute. I have enjoyed looking at all of their lovely chubby pictures. Voting opens on the 24th, so in about a week and a half. When will the winner of the Fat Marmot Week be announced?
0: The winner will be announced August 29th. So we'll be announcing both the popular vote winner and the true winner on that day.
1: Well, I really wish you luck with it. How incredibly charming and hilarious. Thanks a lot, Katie.
0: Thank you so much.
2: Katie Adler is a graduate student at the University of California, Los Angeles, and an organizer of Fat Marmot Week. We reached her in Gothic, Colorado. And now here's Nilufer Yanya with Heavyweight Champion of the Year.

0: Niloufer Yanya with Heavyweight Champion of the Year, and that will knock us out for As It Happens for this Thursday, August 13th.
1: As It Happens, we'll be back tomorrow. I'm Saroja Coelho. Enjoy your evening.
0: I'm Talia Schlanger. Good night.

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1: Gen Z's become a bit of a cultural punching bag. They don't drink, they're socially anxious, and perhaps most surprising of all, apparently they don't have

0: two films out right now, Greg Araki's I Want Your Sex and Will Gluck's One Night Only, both tackle Gen Z's allegedly declining sex life. I'm Emil Niazi, sitting in for Elamine Abdel-Mahmoud. This is Commotion. Megan Wallace and Lux Alptrom are here to talk about it. Welcome to the show.
1: Thanks for having me.
2: Thanks for having me.
0: Okay, Lux, let's briefly talk about the plot of I Want Your Sex. What is this movie about?
1: So, I Want Your Sex is basically a story about this 23-year-old guy, Elliot, who gets hired as an artist's assistant for this artist, Erica Tracy, who makes this very sensationalistic, sex-driven artwork. And he's a little bit obsessed with her, and she initiates a sexual relationship with him that's very, very BDSM heavy. And the course of the movie, he's recounting the relationship to us, telling us about the ups and downs and how his wildest fantasies were realized, but also she was kind of doing horrible things to him and he gets into trouble. And I don't want to spoil the end, but it is kind of like showing us this relationship. And it's been kind of posited, number one, as this movie that's like to show Gen Z what they're missing out on by allegedly not having sex. And it's by Greg Araki, so it's very over the top, brightly colored, sexual, all of this. And I personally struggled with it a bit because it was in this weird zone for me where it didn't fully give itself over to being this total fantasy and like power fantasy and all that. It was like grounded enough in reality, but then it didn't quite deal with the consequences of reality. And so I found it strange that this movie that is purporting to show Gen Z what they're missing out on by not having sex has this protagonist who's taken advantage of, has his consent ignored, like has a bad time as much as he has a good time. And then it was like, yeah, and that's it. Like you should go out and have sex because you might get taken advantage of, but I guess you'll get a podcast in the end. And I found it strange because it wasn't to me. It wasn't like a movie like Secretary, where Secretary does kind of romanticize abuse, but it's also like, and she's saved, and it's clearly a fantasy, not an instruction manual. Whereas this, you know, there were things that happen that he doesn't want to happen, and then there's kind of no resolution as to like how he's dealing with it. It's just sort of swept under the rug. And that to me was sort of odd.
0: Megan, you're a sex educator. How do you feel about the way this film portrays Gen Z's relationship to sex?
2: Yeah, I mean, I'd say it kind of focuses in on a kind of male anxiety or insecurity about sex and this idea that, you know, the generation has kind of more awareness of sex than perhaps previous generations. You know, they've grown up with access to online pornography. They've grown up with Instagram, they know what OnlyFans is, but, you know, they might have this awareness, but they still have an anxiety in their day-to-day lives and they're kind of scared of their own fantasy. And, you know, I think also it kind of taps into a lot of like zeitgeisty topics around age gap relationships and specifically between younger men and older women. Obviously Olivia Wilde is, you know, amazing in this film, you know, very desirable. And she's kind of in this teaching role, this kind of maybe even like a kind of mommy role, a mean mom, but still. So yeah, I thought it was, you know, I feel like it definitely spoke much more to the male Gen Z experience than the female one, or, you know, necessarily the queer one. So I thought that was quite interesting as a perspective that's maybe less in the zeitgeist.
0: That's interesting. Lux, you felt that I Want Your Sex speaks more to an older generation, perhaps, than Gen Z's. Why do you say that?
1: I mean, number one, it was co-written by a boomer and a millennial, and it was directed by a boomer. So I just don't feel like these are, and speaking as an elder millennial, I just don't feel like I'm somebody who can give an authentic read on what the Gen Z experience is. And it felt, I mean, there are scenes where it's like, this is very didactic, like, and Gen Z is not having enough sex. It felt very much like this assumption that everyone has to have the same sort of experience and that somebody coming of age at a different time necessarily has to have the same kind of sex that I wanted to have when I was their age, which to me,

0: you know, it felt like kind of the inverse of the lectures that I got when I was in my 20s. And when I was in my 20s, older generations were like, and don't be too slutty and don't do this. And now I'm like, what? Like, we grew up and now we're lecturing about how they shouldn't be too prudish. Like, it's embarrassing to me to see this kind of like, live the way I lived lecture.
1: Yes, yes. I think any generation hates to be told this is how you should do it. Okay, I want to talk about one night only. Now, the premise here is basically that single people can only have sex for one night a year. It's basically The Purge, but for sex. Lex, you called this film an adult prom film. What do you mean by that?
0: So there's a whole genre of movies. I think American Pie is one of the standouts, where you have a bunch of teenagers and prom is approaching and they all know that they have to have sex on prom because that's just what you do, and hijinks ensue, and maybe they have sex and maybe they don't, and they learn something about themselves. And this felt like a movie that created a very bizarre premise in order to put adults in that condition, because most of the time, adults can have sex whenever we want. And there is no, like, this is the one night when we must all do it. But what you see in this film is a bunch of adults who are now racing to have sex in this 12-hour window and encountering all these hijinks. And because there's also the condition that protected sex is mandatory, they're now fighting over the last $200 condom in the city. And, like, it just had this energy of everybody needing to have sex at this one time, but also running into obstacles. And again, it did really remind me of American Pie in terms of that sensibility.
1: Megan, when you hear the description of the movie and kind of the idea that it's responding to these shifting conventions around sex and relationships for Gen Zs, how does it resonate for you as a Gen Z yourself, but also someone who, you know, who talks about sex for a living?
2: Yeah, I mean, I think it definitely feels like it's engaging with some of the sort of social mores around sex that, you know, encourage a more authoritarian approach. So, like, obviously in the US with rollbacks on abortion rights, you know, various sort of bans on accessing porn, as well as kind of sustained attacks on contraception and the morning after pill. So it feels like it's kind of engaging with that moment. I would say, you know, I feel kind of similar to Lux in the sense that it's still kind of engaging with this idea of like a compulsory sexuality, which I don't think necessarily corresponds to like a Gen Z POV, where I think really most people are, you know, really rethinking sex as a concept and like if you have to do it as a rite of passage. And there's more of a focus on, I guess, higher quality sexual experiences rather than there being like a kind of compulsory hookup culture. So, you know, in a way, I think it's sort of engaging. It's basically trying to shoehorn in a kind of millennial perspective into some kind of commentary that responds to the now. So, yeah, that's what I would say.
1: Did you enjoy the film?
2: I actually haven't seen the film. I'm in the UK and I'm not sure if it's actually out yet. But it sounds, yeah, I mean, The Purge for sex sounds
1: intriguing.
2: Interesting.
1: Yes.
2: Intriguing. I think, yeah, I think there's a lot of questions around, like, you know, a lot of the setup is like, how do you define sex for starters? You know, the whole kind of film seems very centered on like straight people, which I know is not necessarily representative of a lot of Gen Z. Mm-hmm. You know, there's quite a high bisexual percentage among Gen Z. And I'm not sure that, you know, I guess the various pathways into sex or ways of experiencing sex are not accounted for. It feels just very sort of like, you know, vanilla, you know, type vibe.
1: Yes.
2: Which I don't really resonate with.
1: I'm Emile Niazi. This is Commotion. My guests today are Megan Wallace and Lux Alptrom, and we are talking about how Gen Zs are portrayed, or Gen Zs' sex lives are portrayed on film. Now, both film directors, Greg Araki and Will Gluck, have cited some articles that motivated their decisions and inspired the films. Let's take a listen to what Greg Araki had to say.
3: I read this article, which Erica Tracy talks about in the movie, like,

0: Gen Z is not having sex anymore. They don't have relationships. They don't have boyfriends, girlfriends, nothing. They're just like sitting in the rooms texting each other, you know. And for me, as an artist and also just as a person, like sex and sexuality has been like a central part of my life and a central part of my evolution as a person. And the thought of this generation, like not engaging in that, was really sort of, it just became the theme of the movie, sort of.
1: Megan, what's your reaction to hearing that Hollywood is making films based on studies about, you know, what people think Gen Z is up to?
2: Yeah, I mean, you know, obviously, I think some of those studies are kind of outdated. Like, a lot of them focus on teenage and sort of high school experiences rather than looking at like Gen Z into adulthood. So I think, you know, basically what the consensus is that perhaps Gen Z have been late bloomers and they tend to be more single and not have, you know, early kind of sexual relationships, but they might take time to like, quote unquote, have sex for the first time or like lose their virginity. But when they go into adulthood, you know, there's more of a varied response to sexuality. I would also say, you know, this idea that Gen Z is just like texting in the room, it's like very infantilizing and, you know, just quite an infantilizing stereotype. I think obviously there's a lot of conditions around, you know, like a post Me Too culture and, you know, the experience of Gen Z having been brought up in a time when that was very much in the air and shaping cultural conversations, as well as kind of the current economic conditions, which is seeing like Gen Z live at home for longer. Like, obviously those will have an impact beyond, I guess, the sort of British laziness that is often kind of thrust upon Gen Z in terms of their reputation.
3: I just want to jump in and say, when I see that clip, I am so embarrassed for Greg Araki that he came out and said that publicly, because he is a older gay man. I am a queer woman, adult, elder millennial. I, over the course of my youth, saw so many trend pieces that mischaracterized my experiences. I am sure he saw many himself. And to say, like, I read this piece about a younger generation and I am taking it at face value that it must be true. And I'm in fact, like, I'm like, how do you not even think that maybe this is actually kind of bullshit? Maybe the trend piece, maybe the sex recession is overblown, maybe it's more complicated. It's just embarrassing to me to see people of my generation and older really buy in to this belief that Gen Z must be doing sex wrong when we were all given that message that we were doing sex wrong.
1: Yeah, exactly. Well, quickly before we go, Lux, tell me, is there a movie or movies that you think actually get Gen Z kind of right in this regard?
3: I feel too old to answer this question. I'm so sorry.
1: Megan, you're actually a Gen Z. Tell us, is there anything that you feel actually captures the experience?
2: Yeah, I think things like Off Campus, the Summer I Turned Pretty movies. I think, you know, a big thing that has influenced Gen Z is romance novels, smut novels, and, you know, a big element of a lot of those novels is yearning, pining, like a slow build, or like specific tropes around like friends to lovers or enemies to lovers. And I definitely see that in kind of these adaptations of books, obviously, that have been popular with that demo, as well as, you know, the focus on consent and I guess feeling safe with a sexual partner. I would say that above like any specific acts is probably what, you know, I would say about Gen Z sex life. I think that's what they value and appreciate and maybe yearn for and dream about.
1: Yearning, right? It's all about yearning. Every generation can feel that in their hearts. Well, thank you both so much for being here. I really appreciate you taking the time to have this conversation.
3: Thank you.
2: Thank you.
1: Megan Wallace is a journalist who writes about sex and relationships, whose work appears in British Vogue, The Guardian, and Elle. They joined us from London. Lux Alptrom is the author of Faking It, The Lies Women Tell About Sex and the Truths They Reveal. She joined us from New York. I'm Amil Niazi, sitting in for Elamine Abdel-Mahmoud. This is Commotion. This week, Mark Zuckerberg dropped a 6,500-word manifesto all about AI. As the CEO of Meta, which owns Facebook, in

0: Instagram and WhatsApp. This man is deeply entrenched in our daily lives. So what kind of AI future is Zuckerberg planning for us? Vass Bednar has read all of the manifesto for you and is here to talk us through it. Okay, Vass, before we dig into what Mark Zuckerberg has to say about AI, let's talk about some of the headlines that have popped up in the last year about how much money he's been spending to lure AI researchers from other companies. We're talking about one person being offered as much as 250 million US over 4 years. The New York Times compared it to like NBA salaries.
1: Yeah.
0: Tell us about why the big lure.
1: I mean, talent wars are nothing new, but when it comes to AI, they've been particularly brutal. People with PhDs who are at the leading edge of these computational models and able to scale them are in very, very high demand. And Zuckerberg has a bit of a reputation for being more of a copycat than an original. So he was really trying to play catch up. And that same New York Times article noted that actually he wasn't able to court everyone that he was hoping for because, you know, one, these people have choice and options and didn't feel compelled by the vision he was putting forward.
0: Now, the manifesto is called The Future is for Everyone. Sounds ominous, right?
1: I know.
0: What is that future?
1: I mean, it's a little bit cringy, too, that title, right? Mm-hmm. And I will note a shorter version was published earlier in the Wall Street Journal. And this is kind of the more unedited, more expansive piece. I don't want to totally laugh at it, though I am. Like, we're having a bit of a giggle. I think it's still amazing that Mark Zuckerberg does this kind of stuff in plain sight. It's sort of a form of performative public thinking that tech leaders often engage in. Mm-hmm. And it's a sales document, right? It's trying to tell us that if we quickly adopt this kind of technology, our lives are going to be better on a personal level. Our societies are going to be better and that the economics of it will kind of all work out. Any kind of system automatically goes through a range of elements there.
0: Yeah, quickly talk us through just kind of like his main key points.
1: Yeah, I would say one of the Easter eggs for me is a fund around skilling, you know, that they're going to skill workers to make sure that they have the competencies they need to build data centers. Again, data centers, major kind of PR crisis, you know, public opinion is not in their favor right now for a lot of, you know, good and interesting reasons. And that also made me think of the investments they used to make in journalism, right? So there's this parallel of goodness of we're investing in elements that people are concerned about. Therefore, you should sort of trust us and kind of come along with it.
0: And how does he deal with this idea that some people will get jobs, but, you know, not everyone can?
1: Doesn't engage with it very deeply, sort of glosses over that. And that's something that we've seen a bit of a mismatch at with Meta. I mean, he shares a very personal anecdote or, you know, personal sneak peek into his personal life, I suppose, in the manifesto by sharing, you know, that an AI agent, so something that's kind of doing things on his behalf digitally, is giving him advice on what to bake with his daughter and kind of engaged in his parenting. I know, right?
0: I don't want to roll my eyes, but it's hard not to.
1: We can, but again, it's that's why I sort of say sales, you know, in terms of what could this technology maybe do? Who wants it? Why? How are we going to use it? But again, that question of jobs and layoffs and the future of employment is more framed as we'll all be more entrepreneurial. We'll all be able to kind of do more and accomplish more and invent more, and there'll be less kind of barriers in our way.
0: Mm. The Canadian government also released its own AI manifesto earlier this year. It was called AI for All. Sounds kind of similar to The Future is for Everyone.
1: Yeah.
0: Do you see any similarities in the government's vision and also Meta's vision?
1: I see a few, right? So Government of Canada's manifesto was their official policy document. But in terms of the veneer of optimism and the kind of convincing of readers that we need to adopt this technology and we're going to be better off for it, that it has that productivity promise. Huge parallels there. Government of Canada obviously thinking more about kind of privacy dimensions and kind of computational infrastructure that we need. But again, this selling, this maybe mismatch, not hearing businesses who say, when we do adopt this, it doesn't work for us. Mm-hmm. We're actually giving it up. Not listening to people who say, I don't want to use this, or it

0: not working for me. The government of Canada's sort of stance is if we just educate people about it and build more literacy, we'll be good to go.
1: Yeah, it seems like there's so much convincing going on. Mm. But what's missing for you from these types of documents?
0: On the policy side, I think the AI for everyone, it's kind of like in service of what? I think it's much more compelling for Canada when we're talking about building like sovereign computational capacity for our researchers and for entrepreneurs so that we don't get locked into crazy contracts with foreign hyperscalers that we just rent from every year to pay more and more and more for cloud. Like personally, I do find that compelling.
1: Yes,
0: and I don't know why I'm laughing when I say that because it's just a truth. When it comes to Zuckerberg's vision, I mean, there's just always been a mismatch. I think especially for us in our generation between what the company is purporting they'll do for us, what the terms of that exchange are, and then what they actually are. It used to just be our privacy that we were paying with, but now we're paying with much, much more, right? Environmental costs and other people's privacy and our time.
1: Okay, so Vass, you know, what you're raising too is this idea of, is this the future that we want? Back in May, there was a story about a leaked all-staff meeting at Meta where Zuckerberg explained that they'd been monitoring email activity of employees across Gmail, GChat, and some other internal tools to train its AI. But then shortly after that meeting, they laid off 8,000 employees. Tell us a bit about what happened there.
0: Another form of deception from the company, right? Another mismatch in terms of what's being conveyed to people. The kind of sinister nature of training an algorithmic system on your own employees to gain some efficiency and then lay them off, I think is kind of a wow. And when you look at public opinion polling and what people worry about when it comes to the future of these systems, I mean, that's very, very often cited.
1: And definitely signals, I think, what a lot of people are worried about, which is that they're essentially training these tools on us to make us redundant.
0: Exactly. Also recently in a Facebook meeting, it was reported that when people sort of brought up, wow, I'm adopting some of these algorithmic tools and now I'm able to do my work like a little bit faster, the advice was, oh, don't take more PTO, like don't take more vacation, just do more kind of in service of the company. And I think that goes against some of the promise that's sometimes sold to us of how do we automate some of the drudgery or more repetitive elements of work so that people can focus more on the creative kind of human side when really what's on tap is do more kind of for the firm.
1: Yes. And then you might be laid off
0: if you're
1: at
0: lucky.
1: The end of it. Yes, exactly.
0: Yeah.
1: I mean, what does it say when whether it's the government of Canada or Meta, you know, so invested in making AI a thing, still don't seem to understand what it is that we all want from AI.
0: Exactly. I think in his gigantic manifesto, there's so much lumped together, right? So yes, we're starting to see certain applications of proprietary systems doing things, you know, managing complex supply chains. It can be really interesting. Managing a port more effectively. Wow, cool. That's hard to do. There's complexity there. We want a bit of machine intelligence. But in terms of that huge integration kind of constantly into our everyday lives and invading the privacy of others and sort of recording everything and sort of always being on, that's where you're just, who really wants that? Companies that need data and information are very interested in that. And I come back to sales because, again, in Meta in particular, what they're really selling is their hardware, goofy glasses,
1: goofy.
0: Who knows what else is in the pipeline that will adopt to sort of feed them more information so that they'll have more data to court NBA-like researchers with.
1: I feel like since we're talking about Mark Zuckerberg, I have to ask about Aaron Sorkin's upcoming sequel to The Social Network. The role of Zuckerberg is now being played by Jeremy Strong. I recently saw the trailer when I went to see Spider-Man and
0: Sweet.
1: I was like, okay, here we go.
0: Yeah.
1: Okay. What do you think about the trailer and kind of what the shifting relationship we're having to Mark Zuckerberg quickly?
0: Yeah, I mean, he really nails the voice.
1: I think that's
0: really charming. And again, our generation in particular, I think to have that arc going from the techno optimism, the social network, the disruption, they just built it. They went for it. Whoa, you know, what was that like? To the accountability frameworks and the bravery and what it really means to be a disruptor and what it's meant for whistleblowers at Facebook to sort of step back and be like, this was actually what we're doing with data science. I think it's going to be interesting, and I might see the film too. I might

0: see Spider-Man. Like, did you like it?
1: Oh, yeah. No, you got to see Spider-Man. Okay. It's great. Yeah, I think it's so interesting that The Social Network sort of did posit him as like a little bit of a hero, you know, this like visionary. And now the trailer for the sequel definitely shows him as much more of a sort of dark, ominous figure. So I am also curious to see the film.
0: Yeah.
1: Well, Vass, always enjoy having you here on the show. Thanks for being here.
0: Thank you.
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Cats, I Want to Fall in Love by Dee Hernandez out of New Brunswick. It's off her latest album, Desecha. And that is it for the show. I'm Emil Niazi, sitting in for Elamine Abdel-Mahmoud. 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
1: Julian Napoleon's great-grandparents once farmed on the Soto First Nation Reserve in northeastern BC. Julian moved home to bring the farm and the ideas behind it back to life. Coming up on Ideas.
2: From CBC News, The World This Hour, I'm Martina Fitzgerald. Canada-U.S. Trade Minister Dominic LeBlanc has ended another meeting with U.S. Trade Representative Jameson Greer. And this time, both had positive things to say.
3: We'll have as many meetings as it takes to do the important work that Canadians expect us to do.
4: We had good discussions today. We were cordial. They were detailed. The President, the Prime Minister, obviously they'll be given options and discussions.
2: On Wednesday, sources told CBC News the Americans have offered some relief on sectoral tariffs on lumber, steel, aluminum, and autos, but it was not enough for Canadian negotiators. The hope is to reach an agreement before next Wednesday when another round of U.S. tariffs would be imposed. Fire officials are warning of increasingly difficult fire behavior in Summerland, B.C. Flames now cover nearly 200 square kilometers. The Bald Range fire remains out of control. And as Brady Strachan reports, officials are watching the weather.
5: Fire activity has started to increase. We will see smoke as a result of this.
6: BC Wildfire Service Information Officer Aaron Catherall says clearer skies in recent days are causing the Bald Range fire to grow.
5: We also are expecting thunderstorm activities today, along with gusty northeasterly winds.
6: As crews try to contain the fire spread, there is some good news. Highway 97 between Penticton and Peachland is now open from 7 in the morning till 7 in the evening. Penticton Mayor Julius Bloomfield says it's a positive development, but he warns drivers to pay attention to the strict opening